0: Kenya's high court has found the health minister in contempt for failing to halt the construction of an Ebola quarantine facility intended for Americans, despite court orders. The court had previously ordered the government to suspend construction pending a lawsuit. Petitioners argue that Kenya's healthcare system is already overstretched. Music executive Clive Davis has died. He was 94 years old. Davis shepherded the careers of stars like Bruce Springsteen, Aretha Franklin, and Alicia Keys. NPR's Isabella Gomez Sarmiento reports.
1: Clive Davis started out as a music industry lawyer, but perhaps his biggest talent was his ability to spot a star. As a producer and label head, he launched the careers of artists ranging from Janis Joplin to Kelly Clarkson. Most famously, Davis signed 19-year-old Whitney Houston to his label, Arista Records, and helped turn her into a chart-topping icon. Davis was also a master of reinvention, guiding musicians like Carlos Santana into later career pivots that became huge victories. Davis's family writes, he left an indelible mark on culture that will endure for generations. Isabella Gomez Sarmiento, NPR News.
0: A man with the same name as Alaska Republican Senator Dan Sullivan is challenging state election officials' decision to remove him from the August primary ballot. Sullivan, the challenger, maintains that he is a qualified candidate and that officials lack legal basis to disqualify him. Sullivan, the incumbent, alleges the challenger is working with Democrats. This is NPR News.
2: Support for NPR comes from NPR stations. Other contributors include the estate of Joan B. Kroc, whose bequest serves as an enduring investment in the future of public radio and seeks to help NPR produce programming that meets the highest standards of public service in journalism and cultural expression.
3: This is 1A. I'm Jen White.
4: And I'm Todd Zwillick. Today, our latest installment of our weekly politics series, If You Can Keep It. That's where we talk about the stakes of the biggest politics stories of the moment for people, for the country, and for our democracy.
3: Today, how might lawmakers respond to election interference ahead of the midterms? That was the primary question being asked during a meeting earlier this month between top Senate Democrats and election experts.
4: It all happened just weeks after President Trump signed a second executive order on elections. It gives the U.S. Postal Service, part of the Trump administration, drastic new control over who gets to vote by mail. And it's facing legal challenges as well.
3: But that's not all. The president has continued to spread unfounded claims about the insecurity of U.S. elections, including in the recent California gubernatorial and mayoral elections, which he's called rigged. He's characterizing his new order as a means to shore up trust in voting.
5: And remember, it's about voter integrity. We want to have honest voting in our country, because if you don't have honest voting, you can't have really a nation.
4: Trump's Department of Justice and FBI have also seized 2020 ballots from key voting districts and launched investigations into voting rights groups. He's also installed election denier Bill Pulte as the acting director of national intelligence. So how is the president using his power to undermine the electoral process? And what's at stake for our democracy if election interference succeeds?
3: With us in studio now is Ambassador Norman Eisen. He's the former U.S. ambassador to the Czech Republic. He's also the co-founder and executive chair of the Democracy Defenders Fund. That's a nonpartisan coalition working to protect and restore American democracy. Norm, welcome to the program.
6: Thank you for having me.
3: Also with us in studio is Eileen O'Connor. She's a senior counsel and manager in the Brennan Center's Voting Rights and Elections Program. She's also a former trial attorney in the voting section of the Civil Rights Division at the Department of Justice. Eileen, it's great to have you.
7: Thank you.
4: And as always, when we cover election interference and democracy on If You Can Keep It, we want to hear from you. What questions do you have about the president's executive orders on elections or about the state of election security in America? If you're an election official or a volunteer, or if you have been in the past, what concerns, if any, do you have about potential interference in the midterms? You can email us at 1A@WAMU.org.
3: Norm, let's just start with what the Constitution says about elections. It gives states and Congress the power to make laws governing elections, not the president. How does the Constitution define the scope of that power?
6: at the president's power to touch our elections is extremely limited by the Constitution. That principle has been the case for the entirety of our two-century-plus history. We have just reaffirmed it in a case that we at the Democracy Defenders Fund, together with the Brennan Center and others, won last year when Donald Trump tried to impose his first executive order taking over American elections. And the court noted the president has no such power. Now we are litigating his second effort to take them over, together with these interferences around the country, seizing ballots, investigating jurisdictions, last week, subpoenas in Ohio, all illegitimate.
4: Let's take those two executive orders that you mentioned piece by piece real quick. Norm mentioned two of them. Eileen, what was the first one? What did the president attempt to do there?
7: The first one, he attempted a wide variety of things that he had no authority to do. And as Norm mentioned, it's almost entirely been blocked or is, you know, will be blocked, I think. It ranged from requiring passports or birth certificates in order to vote, trying to get the EAC, the Election Assistance Commission, to implement that in their voter registration form that they mandate. It tried to have DOJ and DHS review state voter files. That was also blocked. Tried to implement actions against states that had mail ballot grace periods, so states that allow ballots to be accepted and counted even if they arrive after Election Day, if they're postmarked by a certain time. Tried to do that both through the EAC and through DOJ. And all of those have been blocked.
3: So that was March of 2025. Mm-hmm. This March, President Trump's second executive order on elections was issued. It would give the U.S. Postal Service unprecedented control over mail-in voting. Explain how, Norm.
6: Well, the executive order includes provisions that, if it's allowed to take its full effect, could let the Postal Service withhold ballots that do not essentially ballots that do not meet a series of criteria that President Trump and his executive branch are seeking to impose. The Postal Service.
3: Such as?
6: Well, for example, if you do not align with a list that the federal government is attempting to build, a highly flawed list of permitted voters in the country, the federal government should not have the power to use the Postal Service as a gatekeeping function on these flawed, this save, so-called save database in the federal government of who is and is not a permitted voter.
4: Norm, is the Postal Service even tooled to do that? Even if it were legally permissible, are they geared up with the staff and the expertise to take a list of voters per the White House, essentially, and say this one gets mail, this one does not?
6: Absolutely not, Todd. There's legal obstacles, there's constitutional obstacles, but there's also logistical obstacles. Mm-hmm. Over and over again, we've seen the federal government attempt to create these interlocking databases, essentially, that would allow President Trump to pick and choose which voters' ballots can be accepted. Now, we are litigating this also, as are my colleagues at Brennan and many other civil rights orgs and others, the political actors who would be affected. And the result of that litigation has been to expose just how difficult this would be to implement. And at the moment, there was a big win in one of the cases last week, allowing that case to proceed. At the moment, we're skirmishing about whether the cases are ripe, that is, whether the federal government has moved far enough along down the path to implement. But make no mistake, this would be profoundly, once we reach the merits, profoundly illegal.
4: So that executive order gives the Postal Service sweeping new oversight into who gets to vote by mail. Second executive order also, this is an additional part, directs DHS, the Department of Homeland Security, and the Social Security Administration to create and send a list of all adult citizens living in each state to each state's chief election official. And a list like that wouldn't replace voter registration rules in any particular state. But Eileen, what would a state do with a list like that if they got it from the feds? What are they supposed to do with it?
7: That is a great question. And one of the reasons that this whole enterprise that the administration is undertaking is so damaging is it's really designed to just throw chaos into it. There's so many unknowns. There's so many questions of how would states deal with this? Some states might take the responsible approach and follow the state laws and federal laws that are in place and ensure that they don't remove eligible voters from the voter lists. Some states may just send lists out to their counties and their counties just remove voters from those lists. We don't know. There are no procedures in place because this isn't how it's supposed to work. And so we just have no idea what states would do if they got these lists.
8: Well, I want to hear from each of you on what I think is a really important question to ask, because even if the courts don't rule in the president's favor, you point it to the chaos that these executive orders are creating. But what does this ongoing baseless assault on election integrity have on the public's belief that our elections are secure? Eileen, I'll come to you first.
7: I think the whole purpose behind this is to erode the public's trust in our elections. The first executive order, you know, as Norm explained, it was so outside the bounds of anything that the executive has the authority to do. There was seemingly no way any of it could have been upheld. So what is the point of it? The point of it wasn't actually to get those changes in place. The point of it is to erode the trust that the public has in our elections. And similarly, this mail-in ballot, or excuse me, the mail voting executive order, this more recent one, is also just designed to throw chaos in and to just make Americans not trust our election system so that if the results don't go a certain way this year, 2028, then there is room to, you know, challenge that, or the administration would see that there's room to challenge that.
8: Norm, your thoughts?
6: Both of the executive orders have in common focus on who is and is not a citizen entitled to vote. There's a disinformation campaign around the false claim that non-citizens are voting. In fact, the extremely conservative Heritage Foundation says that happens so infrequently that it amounts to zero statistical incidents.
8: We're speaking to Norman Eisen. He's the former U.S. ambassador to the Czech Republic. He's also the co-founder and executive chair of the Democracy Defenders Fund. Also with us, Eileen O'Connor. She's a senior counsel and manager in the Brennan Center's Voting Rights and Elections Program. Coming up, Senate Democrats and top election experts met earlier this month to plan responses to election interference scenarios. What that meeting reveals about the health of our democracy. I'm Jen White.
4: And I'm Todd Zwillick.
8: We'll be right back.

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1: I'm Jen White.
2: And I'm Todd Zwillick. This is 1A. It's the latest installment of our weekly politics series, If You Can Keep It.
1: We're discussing potential threats to election security during the midterms. We're here with Norman Eisen. He's the former U.S. ambassador to the Czech Republic and the co-founder and executive chair of the Democracy Defenders Fund. Also with us, Eileen O'Connor. She's a senior counsel and manager in the Brennan Center's Voting Rights and Elections Program.
2: And we're hearing from you writing in to us during the show. Ed in St. Louis messages to say, I worked as an election protection volunteer with Missouri Voter Protection Coalition. We monitor polling places on election day and assist voters who require special assistance to vote. Since 2016, I've noticed a major uptick in attempts to intimidate voters at the polls. In 2020, as I was working at polling places, there were groups of men driving by in trucks with large MAGA signs. They would yell at voters, and the police never intervened. Well, we want to hear from you. What questions do you have about the state of election security in America? If you're an election official or a volunteer like Ed, or if you have been in the past, what concerns, if any, do you have about the potential for election interference in the midterms? You can email us 1A@WAMU.org.
1: Well, last week during a confirmation hearing for nominees to the USPS Board of Governors, Michigan Democratic Senator Alyssa Slotkin questioned Jeffrey Brodsky about the president's executive order on mail-in voting. He's one of Trump's nominees for the board.
3: Do you believe that the U.S. Postal Service has a role in adjudicating who gets to vote in this country? Mr. Brodsky, do you want to start?
4: I think the Postal Service needs to receive the ballots and deliver them as quickly as possible.
3: But I have to get your approval as Board of Governor members to vote in my own state?
4: We will follow the law. And as far as I know, that's not yet the law.
1: Norm, just plainly, what's the likelihood that President Trump's executive order on mail-in voting survives all of these court challenges?
5: Like his first election takeover, EO, the second one focusing on the Postal Service is going to fail. We've seen preliminary indications of that in most recently in the ruling last week allowing the case to proceed. The courts may want to look at the actual implementation because it's such a crazy Rube Goldberg machine that the president has built with this second EO. I think voters need to know that free and fair voting will be vigorously defended. We've been through this now together as a nation since 2020, including things like those trucks driving by that Ed wrote you about, and we will all work together to make sure votes count. Voters can be confident, but it is going to be a big fight.
2: At 2020, you're referring to, of course, January 6th, the attempt to overturn that election. Even since, up until the very last month, Trump administration nominees come before the Senate for Department of Justice, U.S. Attorney, ambassadorships. They get asked by senators who won the 2020 election. And person after person, they won't answer. So it's still in front of Congress even today. Earlier this year, the FBI seized 2020 voting records from key swing districts in Georgia and Arizona. The Trump administration has also requested confidential voter files from nearly every state. And earlier this month, this was mentioned a little bit earlier, in Ohio, the

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1: Used to say the fact that we all know to be true, Joe Biden won the election.
2: I think there are a couple different ways to look at it. One is the backward-looking obsession with who won the 2020 election. And a lot of the Department of Justice and the administration's actions are motivated by that, just unable to let go, just unable to accept what the results of the 2020 election were. You know, that's the raid in Fulton County to get those ballots was based, you know, the affidavit underlying the warrant was based on, you know, lies about the 2020 election. The fact that folks who come before the Senate, you know, refuse to answer that question. Again, that's just this obsession. But then the forward looking is the efforts to undermine American confidence in our electoral results that we've seen, but also really sinister, I think, efforts to tamp down civic engagement. And so what you saw in Ohio was really outrageous. This attack on a nonpartisan, nonprofit organization that registers voters, gets them out to the polls, does all the good work that is necessary to keep our democracy robust, to keep people engaged, to make it accessible for voters in Ohio. And so attacking them, and presumably that may be the first of several, that's sort of sending a message to folks who do this sort of work, you know, watch out, we're coming after you. And so that's another, in addition to trying to damage the confidence of Americans in our system, also trying to make people scared to do the engagement that's necessary for a robust democracy.
3: Well, one of you has a question about that raid in Fulton County. Zach emails, earlier this year, former Director of National Intelligence Tulsi Gabbard was part of the FBI raid of the Fulton County, Georgia election offices. I haven't heard much about any fallout of what happened there. Have there been any legal challenges, executive orders, or other consequences, either for the administration or elections as a result of those actions? Eileen, any updates?
2: So I believe that Fulton County is still engaged in a legal dispute with the Department of Justice over that raid. I do think one effect of that, which we've seen in courts across the country, in federal courts across the country, is that the Department of Justice is no longer being afforded the presumption by the courts that they have done their homework, that they are being honest and upfront, that they are doing the high quality work that until last year was expected of and received from attorneys of the Department of Justice. As you know, the staff at the Department of Justice, the career staff, has undergone a huge shift, and you no longer have the same folks who were doing this, the hard work, administration after administration, Republican, Democrat, doing that work now. And it's, you know, it's damaged the Department of Justice's reputation and indeed courts across the country in other jurisdictions, you know, outside of Georgia are questioning what attorneys from the Department of Justice are saying and, you know, looking much harder at what may be presented by an FBI agent for a warrant than they would have previously.
3: I just want to mention briefly here that we recently had a conversation about the Justice Department's use of the grand jury process and some of the corruption that's been unveiled in the midst of their let's say the change of approach to how they're using grand juries. You can find that conversation over at the 1A.org under the If You Can Keep It series tab.
1: Meanwhile, you mentioned the FBI, DOJ, election deniers installed in important positions, both public and not so well known in agencies like that. Cash Patel, who directs the FBI, prominent election denier. Jeanine Pirro, U.S. attorney for the District of Columbia, famous for her election denial rhetoric on Fox News before she was hired by Donald Trump. And you just mentioned, or Zach just mentioned, Tulsi Gabbard, the former director of National Intelligence. She's gone now, but the new acting is Bill Pulte. We've talked about him on this show before. He worked in the Federal Housing Administration, helped Donald Trump prosecute some of his enemies. He's an election denier, too, a very public one. And now he's in charge, at least acting

0: as DNI. Norm, how do you think people in these, I mentioned the high profile ones, there are many dozens in less high profile positions. As a former DOJ official, you would know about them, but how does that affect any races that the president might claim are going to be fraudulent in November if he loses them?
1: Well, the installation of Mr. Pulte is a very important example at Democracy Defenders Fund. We represent Dr. Lisa Cook. We've litigated that case all the way up to the Supreme Court. That attempted termination of Dr. Cook was based on a baseless allegations that Mr. Pulte made about Dr. Cook. They were, as a result, enjoined by a federal court. That injunction remains in place. And Pulte has been involved in so many others of these cases. Attorney General Tish James, for example, that's a case that was thrown out by the courts, and then grand juries refused to charge that case. So having somebody as the Director of National Intelligence acting who's shown such a propensity without foundation to attack the president's perceived enemies is concerning. Again, the good news is in all of these cases, powerful pushback. We also represent Fulton County, where there's an effort going on now to obtain the names of election workers, and we've moved to quash that subpoena, and that's being litigated in court. So voters should know, as bad as the election denial surge is, all of us in the democracy movement are working together to push back on it.
2: And what stands out to me, though, is that we hear a lot about the president's actions. You hear about the subpoenas, you hear about the indictments, you hear about the grand jury convenings, and we hear less about the work pushing back. Part of that is because President Trump has one of the largest bully pulpits in the world. And so how are you thinking about the importance of not just doing the work you're doing, but also making sure the public is aware that you're pushing back in this way, Eileen?
3: That's a great question. The Brennan Center does a lot of communications work, and that's definitely one, you know, that's one of our core modes of doing the work that we do in the democracy space. You know, we're not the litigators usually, but making sure that people do understand what is happening. So we do, you know, lots of, you know, podcasts and writing and things like that, but also a lot of work with election officials and helping election officials also get their messages out, because they are, you know, the ones who can best explain to all of their constituents, yes, these are safe and secure elections, and here are the ways you can engage, and here are the rules, you know, and they are the professionals who are running those elections. So our work with election officials is also very helpful, I think, in reassuring, you know, Americans that this elections will continue. They will continue to be safe and secure, and there will be little bumps here and there, but they will continue.
2: Norm, same question to you. And I just want to remind people that the Democracy Defenders Fund is a nonpartisan organization. So you're not working on behalf of a political party. You're working on behalf of the American people as a whole.
1: That's right. And in fact, we are comprised of those right, left, and center. A number of notable conservatives work with us or serve on our board, whether it's Judge Michael Luttig or Stephen Risher, the former Republican, very conservative Maricopa County Recorder Bill Kristol, many others who do this work. And we think of it as being work that you do in the court of law, where we have over 300 cases and matters, including focusing on elections, but also in the court of public opinion, where it's very important to talk about them. I will say that in both of those courts, these efforts have suffered substantial losses, as happened in the attempted coup of 2020. And since, we have not had a single successful incident of election sabotage. So as bad as it is, as a former ambassador, this is something I'm used to seeing in totalitarian regimes, not our own country. But as bad as it is, the pushback has been strong to defend voters. And they should know, turn out, your vote will be free and fair. And in fact, we have seen record high turnout over the past 17 months since January 2025 as voters express their opposition to these kind of anti-democratic moves.
2: We're speaking to Norman Eisen of the Democracy Defenders Fund and Eileen O'Connor of the Brennan Center.
0: Well, let's talk about California. We're looking forward to the midterms, but there have been primaries already. California just recently had mayoral race in Los Angeles gubernatorial elections, as Jen mentioned earlier. And President Trump attacked California's historically slow vote counting process as rigged. He got right in there, and because his chosen candidate didn't win, he called the whole thing rigged. Now, here's House Speaker Mike Johnson fanning those flames for Donald Trump in the Capitol. Listen.
4: Some of these efforts are so diabolical and so far upstream it is impossible to prove. But I think everybody knows instinctively something is wrong here.
0: Now, this is tennis without the net. So far upstream and so diabolical you can't possibly prove it. This is not Donald Trump himself, but this is Mike Johnson. He has a long history of doing this kind of thing on Trump's behalf, blaming undocumented people for non-citizen voting, for which he has no evidence. So while the president and the House Speaker's claims of fraud are clearly unfounded, California, Eileen, provided an opportunity for Trump here with their slow vote count. Also, it gave an opening. It's not an excuse for him to jump in and lie to people, but they did provide an opening with a very, very slow count. What can California do better to tighten this up and make it harder for Donald Trump to undermine their election?
3: I would hate to put this on California because...
0: Well, I tried to stipulate that it's not their fault.
3: Right, right. You know, as we just heard, it's impossible to prove that it was fraudulent because it wasn't. In terms of, I think it right now just goes back to messaging and making sure people understand the count took a long time because they were following the rules that they had in place. Different states have different rules about how you can cast a ballot, how the ballots are counted. You know, one of the details people don't realize, like when you can start processing the ballots. Mm-hmm. Some states don't allow election workers to start opening the ballots and processing them before election day. And that might not sound like it takes a long time, but it does when you're talking about millions of envelopes that need to be opened. So there are ways that states can, you know, change their rules to make sure that things are, you know, done as quickly as possible. In an election year, it does not make sense to change your election rules because that just inserts chaos into the process. But I think here it's a public messaging issue. It's getting the people to understand what the process is.
2: We're speaking to Eileen O'Connor. She's senior counsel and manager in the Brennan Center's Voting Rights and Elections Program. Also with us, Norman Eisen. He's the former U.S. ambassador to the Czech Republic and the co-founder and executive chair of the Democracy Defenders Fund. Still to come, the SAVE Act has stalled in the Senate, but some states have taken up election reform in their own legislatures, where election laws are changing when we return. I'm Jen White.
0: And I'm Todd Swiller.
2: This is 1A.

0: Utah is a rare red state that has not fully embraced President Trump. Congressional candidates there are campaigning without mentioning the president at all.
1: They are loyal to the party, not the president.
0: As the Republican Party looks to a post-Trump future, could Utah provide a roadmap? That story on primary elections in Utah on the next morning edition from NPR News.
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3: 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From the Public Welfare Foundation, committed to advancing a transformative approach to justice that is community-led, restorative, and racially just. Learn more at publicwelfare.org. And from the sustaining members of this NPR station.
4: Back to our conversation in a moment, but first a word about what's coming up on Wednesday. Defense Secretary Pete Hegseth has blocked or delayed the promotions of more than a dozen black and female senior officers. He's also dismissed several high-ranking black and female officers, according to The Atlantic. Writer Clint Smith spoke to 24 black members of the military about feeling betrayed by the Trump administration's policies. They include active and retired troops and federal civilian employees. We'll talk to Clint Smith on Wednesday. If you're a black current or former member of the U.S. military or a civilian employee, how do you feel about this administration's actions? And if you could speak directly to Secretary Hegseth about how you've served this country, what would you tell him? Leave us a voicemail at 855-236-1212 or leave a message with our app 1A Vox Pop, and you can share your message anonymously if you'd like. And we'll get to your thoughts on Wednesday. Now back to concerns about election interference in the midterms. We're here with Norman Eisen. He's the former U.S. ambassador to the Czech Republic and the co-founder and executive chair of the Democracy Defenders Fund. Also with us, Eileen O'Connor. She's a senior counsel and manager in the Brennan Center's Voting Rights and Elections Program.
5: Well, President Trump has tried passing his election agenda through Congress. He's come up against a brick wall so far. Called the United States Senate, three election-focused bills, the SAVE Act, the Save America Act, and the Make Elections Great Again, or MEGA Act, would require proof of citizenship to register to vote and eliminate online and mail-in voter registration all across America. So far, none of these efforts have passed the Senate. Here's the president earlier this year talking about the SAVE Act.
6: I think the elections are so rigged, and we have to do something about it, and we're going to do something about it. But we cannot continue to have, and frankly, the Senate and the House, they ought to get together and they ought to pass the Save America Act so that you have a voter ID. And it's so important you have proof of citizenship, little thing like proof of citizenship, and also mail-in voting, which is so crooked.
5: Now, as we've already noted earlier in the show, it is already illegal for non-citizens to vote, and non-citizen voting is extremely rare, according to all the credible studies.
4: And we should also note here that President Trump has voted using mail-in voting himself.
5: Repeatedly.
4: Yeah, so
5: himself.
4: Just wanted to remind folks of that.
5: And his party has begged him to back off of the attacks on mail-in voting because it is becoming increasingly popular and convenient for his own voters. So operatives in his own party wish he wouldn't do this, but he's focused on it. Here's one study, the Center for Election Innovation and Research. We're talking about non-citizen voting. They found that in Michigan, here's an example, election officials identified 16 credible cases of non-citizen voting in the 2024 general election out of 5.7 million total votes. I can't do the arithmetic, but do it if you'd like. The president has repeatedly called on Republican senators now to eliminate the filibuster and pass the SAVE Act, but so far they haven't done it. They told him they do not have the votes. The president is back for more. Last week, he upped the pressure on Congress when he rescinded his own nominee for Director of National Intelligence. That's Jay Clayton, the U.S. Attorney in Manhattan. He also threatened to block the extension of the Foreign Intelligence Surveillance Act, critical national security legislation, unless the Senate also passes the SAVE Act, and we mentioned Bill Pulte. He's in the mix here. It's a big mess of the president forcing his view on a Senate where Republicans don't want to pass this. Norm, why are senators, even some senators who call themselves supporters of Donald Trump, why are they so resistant on the SAVE Act?
7: It starts with where we began the show, with the Constitution and laws. There's no proper role of this kind for the president or for the federal government. This is really a question that is left to the states. And the effects of these policies would be, as Trump's own political consultants keep telling him, actually to cramp his own base. Many of his voters do not have the forms of ID. For example, women who marry and change their names, their birth certificate is not an adequate form of identification anymore. Many of his voters and all American voters don't have passports. Rural voters who count on mail-in voting. So the SAVE Act would be a disaster for all voters, including for Republican voters. That's the second part of it. And then finally, it would require a change to the filibuster rules, where 60 votes are needed to move legislation. And there's not support to change that rule, with the Senate current majority perhaps looking at a political future very soon where they're going to want to use that rule to stop legislation. So for all those reasons, it is DOA, but the president just doesn't get it and keeps escalating.
4: Well, we heard from Maggie in Virginia, who emails, Trump has lost touch with reality. To him, elections are only fair if he wins. Elections are rigged if he doesn't. He believes that by laying the ground for being able to claim rigged elections in the future, he can get away with it. Unfortunately, to this point, that has generally been true. No one holds him accountable in this or any regard. Congressional Republicans and the Supreme Court must grow a spine and be the check on executive power that the founding fathers envisioned to keep balance in our federal system. I'm grateful that Virginia offers the option for people to vote absentee in every election. I appreciate that I can fulfill my right to vote without needing to deal with hours-long lines on election day. Now, despite the SAVE Act stalling in the Senate, at least 10 states have passed legislation reflecting one or more of President Trump's preferred election policies that since he resumed office in 2025. Eileen, what are some of these new state election laws, and where will voters experience them firsthand this November?
8: So some of the new laws that you're referring to, I think, probably haven't yet taken effect because there are various states that have tried to implement the part of the SAVE Act, you know, that would require a passport or a birth certificate. That doesn't work with the current federal postcard, basically the current way that any voter in the United States is supposed to be able to register to vote. There are some states that may, you know, split and have two different, like Arizona has federal only voters, and those are the ones who didn't provide the passport or the birth certificate or some other proof of citizenship. So that's one way that voters may begin to feel that. I don't think any of those changes are going into effect this year, but there may be other states you see where you have a separate federal and state voter rolls.
4: Well, last week, Michigan Democratic Senator Alyssa Slotkin introduced the Protect Our Polls Act, which, if passed, would block President Trump from deploying soldiers and federal law enforcement agents ahead of midterm elections. And the bill comes after President Trump said he would not rule out sending guard troops of ICE agents to the polls. Norm, how else are we seeing Democratic-led states pushing back against potential election interference or intimidation?
7: In California, they've passed legislation that would limit and create liability for those who wrongly interfere in elections. In other states, they've expanded their attorney general, a very successful attorney general litigation campaign that has stopped Trump again and again. They've added additional litigators. In other states, they've increased funding for poll workers and protecting the casting of ballots. So the states are getting ready for this unprecedented onslaught that we've seen. And I think voters should feel confident that the pro-voter majority in this country, it's a supermajority in polls. You see high, high numbers of the American people who believe in the nonpartisan administration of elections and frown on these kinds of shenanigans and don't believe that the 2020 election was stolen, supporting this. So Donald Trump and the election deniers are up against a very substantial set of hurdles. And so far, they've been tripped up, even in the United States Supreme Court, which we at Democracy Defenders Fund worked on this case, ruled that Trump cannot freely deploy the National Guard for these kinds of shenanigans. So the obstacles are there to allow free and fair voting, the obstacles for the election deniers.
5: Now, one of the very public concerns of pro-democracy Democrats and Republicans, people of good faith across the political spectrum, has been, what's the plan? What's the plan when the election interference comes? The writing is not on one wall. It's on every wall. And the president has tried it before. So the assumption, they say, should be it's going to happen. So in this case, Democrats or elected Republicans of good faith, what is the plan for when it happens? That's been the question. And a lot of people feel like they have not heard enough. Norm, you were in a meeting, I think, within the last month with, I believe, Senate Democrats going over this question of sort of a war game, a war table about what to do when. Take us inside that meeting. What was discussed?
7: Well, it was convened by Senate Minority Leader Schumer, and it was a big square table with about 14 senators and representatives of civil society and elections experts. The Brennan Center was represented there. In my capacity, I was asked to, was a tabletop exercise role playing. What's every different way the election can be attacked and how would we respond? And everybody had a different role, the senators, the civil society representatives. I played the Republican election lawyer and attorney general whose mission was to attack the election. I've done that often in tabletop exercises because I've been litigating for so long. And we went through every major scenario and talked about how pro-democracy forces, irrespective of party, can step up to defend. What if ballots or voting machines are seized, as we've seen in Fulton County? What if there are criminal investigations, as we just saw in Ohio? What if the litigation system is abused, as we saw in 2020 with those 63 cases, to attempt to block certification of elections? What if ICE or the National Guard is deployed? And there are good, strong moves. And I believe the courts ultimately and the court of public opinion will hold if and when those things are tried. And of course, many of them, the preliminary skirmishes are happening now. This is not a fantasy. But as I say, voters can know the pushback is very strong.
5: You mentioned courts and voters. They're up to the challenge. What about Democrats and Republicans of good faith? There's a lot of criticism out there that they are not stepping up. There's no credible threat. Hey, in the future, you'll go to jail. You'll be impeached. We're going to use our power to prevent you. And I've read a lot of people, not just Democrats, complaining that that type of deterrent doesn't seem to be there by elected officials.
7: Well, flipping to the other side of the hill, Minority Leader of the House, Hakeem Jeffries, has been very strong that if, as is expected, the House changes hands, there will be accountability. There will be investigations. States are moving legislation to hold those who do wrong accountable. In the ICE arena, for example, we're seeing prosecutions. DAs have banded together to prosecutions of those who have violated the law in manhandling protesters. And DAs have banded together to say we will hold people accountable. So I think there will be strong accountability in the future.
4: I want to quickly touch on something, Eileen, that we haven't really spoken about yet, and that's the effect of all of this on local election offices, how they function, how willing people are to be election workers in the current climate.
8: Mm-hmm. Yeah, one thing I wanted to add to what Norm is saying was that in addition to, you know, Senate Democrats doing tabletop exercises across the country, you know, there are thousands of election offices. Our election administration system is very spread out across the country. Election officials as well have been doing these tabletop exercises for years now, have been preparing for all of the what-ifs, and so are very much hard at work. Republican and Democrat elected officials, the secretaries of state, a lot of Republican secretaries of state are pushing back against what the administration wants. But to your question, the impact on election offices has been, you know, devastating. People understandably do not want to be subject to the type of harassment and intimidation, you know, that they faced, particularly in 2020. Fulton County, you know, election workers there were treated just inhumanely. It was terrible. So it is getting, it's harder to recruit, you know, and these are not high paying, you know, people who are just poll workers, you know, our election day, our election season workers are, you know, a lot of them are volunteers. They're not well paid. They're doing it out of a sense of civic duty, and are being, you know, the incentives are not there. And similarly, we've had a lot of, you know, very seasoned election officials, the, you know, the professionals, the county recorders, the folks who run our elections, stepping aside because they're just not up for the maltreatment that they've been getting.
4: Well, that takes us to this question from Jim in Omaha, who emails, I'm scared of Trump's election interference, but realistically, as a voter, what can I do? Calling my congresspeople has never had any effect. Briefly, Norm, what do you think?
7: The ultimate safeguard of American democracy is Americans, and it has been for our entire 250-year history. Certainly voting. You can volunteer to be an election worker in a poll or otherwise. We need you very badly. Stay informed. Keep on top of how we can keep it. I'm going to suggest the new show, How We Can Keep It. And talk to your friends and your family. You can get them to work in elections, to vote, and knock down this terrible disinformation, these lies. So there's so much voters and Americans can do.
4: Well, we'll leave the conversation there for now. That's Norman Eisen. He's former U.S. ambassador to the Czech Republic. He's also the co-founder and executive chair of the Democracy Defenders Fund. Also with us today, Eileen O'Connor. She's a senior counsel and manager in the Brennan Center's Voting Rights and Elections Program. Norm, Eileen, thanks for speaking with us.
7: Thank you.
4: Thank you. Today's producer was Lauren Hamilton. This program comes to you from WAMU, part of American University in Washington, distributed by NPR. I'm Jen White.
5: And I'm Todd Swillick.
4: Thanks for listening, and we'll talk more again. We'll talk more tomorrow. This is 1A.

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4: News, I'm Megan Mack, and this is Connections. Our colleague Noelle Evans guest hosts this episode of the show today, and it's all about play. Our guests are experts in play, and they say play is powerful. It can bring people together, it can foster learning and growth, and it can heal. But it's not always accessible to everyone. So what does it mean to be inclusively playful? Guest host Noelle Evans and our panel explore that question from design to reality. That's next after the news on Connections.

0: Live from NPR News in Washington, I'm Ryland Barton. Vice President J.D. Vance returned to Washington today after negotiations with Iranian officials in Switzerland to end the war started by the U.S. and Israel. Vance says Iran agreed to allow in U.N. nuclear inspectors, but a spokesperson for Iran's foreign ministry told a state news agency that Iran has made no new commitments for inspections. NPR's Franco Ordonez has more.
1: The potential for this happening is a big deal. I mean, one of the challenges has been that no one, or at least no one in the international community, has had, you know, basically a good grasp of Iran's nuclear activity. Vance says they're having active conversations with inspectors from the UN's International Atomic Energy Agency. What's particularly interesting is that these same UN inspectors were a big part of President Obama's nuclear deal with Iran, the one that Trump ended and continues to criticize as weak.
0: NPR's Franco Ordonez reporting. The Senate has passed the largest housing affordability bill in decades. NPR's Stephen Bisaha says the 21st Century Road to Housing Act passed with bipartisan support.
2: Before passing 85-5, the bill's co-sponsor, Republican Senator Tim Scott, said the bill is meant to boost the country's housing supply.
3: When you put more housing supply on the market, more people have a chance to become a first-time home buyer.
2: The bill does not order the construction of new homes. That's up to the private sector. Instead, Scott says the legislation is meant to encourage home builders by reforming parts of the permitting process.
3: When you cut red tape, you actually reduce the cost of housing.
2: The bill also bans institutional investors from buying up large numbers of single-family homes. It now heads to the House of Representatives. Stephen Bisaha, NPR News.
0: The former mayor of Manchester, England, Andy Burnham, may soon replace British Prime Minister Keir Starmer, who today announced his resignation. Burnham would be the UK's seventh leader in the decade since the British voted to exit the European Union. NPR's Lauren Freyer reports.
4: Rome is saved.
5: Rome is saved, one lawmaker yelled, poking fun at the high expectations facing Andy Burnham as he was sworn into Parliament.
6: I swear by Almighty God.
5: With the aim of becoming the next Prime Minister. 10 years ago, Britons voted for Brexit, which ultimately shrank their economy and contributed to this revolving door of Prime Ministers. If the ruling centre-left Labour Party does choose Burnham, it's a change of personality more than policy. He and Starmer share the same party platform. Another contender, former UK Health Secretary Wes Streeting, has thrown his support behind Burnham, who could run uncontested and become Prime Minister by late July. Lauren Freyer, NPR News, London.
0: Former U.S. Federal Reserve Chair Alan Greenspan has died at the age of 100. He led the Fed for 18 and a half years, presiding over an era of growth. This is NPR. The National Guard is patrolling the reflecting pool in Washington, D.C. Contractors have been using chemicals to combat algae and are trying to address peeling American flag blue paint liner, which the administration added ahead of the country's 250th birthday celebrations. Trump claims there have been multiple arrests for damage to the pool's liner. He blamed the issues on, quote, sick, deranged people, but hasn't substantiated those claims. He says the pool might need draining again for repairs. Tiny transforming robots landed on the moon. NPR's Regina Barber reports on these companions to the first successful lunar mission from Japan.
7: A tiny sphere the size of a baseball and only half a pound in weight cracked down the center to transform into a rover on the moon. In a study published this month in Science Robotics, researchers outlined this unique design and how this robot performed on the moon, the first rover of its kind to do so, taking images of the lander and the lunar terrain.
8: These are not expensive devices, and if one or two fails, then you still have others.
7: That's Roger Weens, a planetary scientist who didn't work on this program. He was thoroughly impressed and said redundancy was a huge benefit. Weens said in the future we could be seeing these rovers exploring other planets and even asteroids. Regina Barber, NPR News.
0: The Transportation Security Administration says there's been an uptick in international travelers discovering and trying to smuggle ranch dressing in their carry-on bags after visiting for the World Cup. The agency cheered on the diplomacy and advised the superior condiment should be checked on the way home. This is NPR.
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11: From WXXI News, I'm Noelle Evans, sitting in for Evan Dawson, and this is Connections. This hour, we are delving into inclusive play. Founder of the National Institute for Play, Dr. Stuart Brown, defines play in a few ways: as a biological state of being or state of mind that arises when freely engaged, curious, and absorbed in an activity for its own sake. Brown says play is defined, quote, not by what we are doing, but how and why we are doing it. When we are playing, the experience itself becomes the reward. Attention deepens, effort feels enlivening, and time may seem to recede. It is ancient, involuntary, and deeply human. Now, we've explored play on Connections before when I've guest hosted, looking at the science behind how it's used therapeutically, to the risks associated with play deprivation, to the significance of recess. It is a vast realm, and while play can bring people together, foster learning and development, build social skills, and aid healing, it's not always accessible to everyone. So today we explore what it means to be inclusively playful, from design to reality. Now, my guests this hour are going to help unpack this. And with me in studio is Anita O'Brien, certified therapeutic recreation specialist, founder and executive director of Rochester Accessible Adventures. Thanks for joining me.
12: Pleasure to be here.
11: Also with us in studio is Kendra Hale, director of Recreation Center Operations with the City of Rochester. Thanks for being here.
13: Thanks for having me.
11: Brilliant. And with us remotely is Ingrid Canix, founder of Inclusive Design Services and an occupational therapist. Thanks for being here, Ingrid.
14: Thanks for inviting me.
11: Absolutely. Now, Ingrid is joining us remotely from, I believe, Nova Scotia. Is that right?
14: That is correct.
11: Yes. But there is a local connection here at MLK Park. And the playground that was renovated to be more, that has more inclusive design properties to it. Do you mind? And that's also where Juneteenth celebrations were this past weekend. Saw quite a bit of activity there. Do you mind sharing how you got started with that project?
14: Yes, I was invited by a local architect to join their landscape architect team from the standpoint of just expanding inclusive opportunities in the park. They had worked also in the outdoor strong museum outdoor play area, and so I had been part of that team as well, and they said, well, we want to get this beyond strong and get it into MLK Park, and so I was invited to join the team, which was wonderful.
11: Brilliant. So to start, how do you go about making something inclusively playful? What are some of the principles there?
14: What I look at is blending universal design principles and then really understanding what I call ability demographics. So who are the people in the neighborhood? What are their needs? What do they want to do? How do they want to get out there and play? And that may be tied to their age or their medical conditions or a combination thereof, and making sure we're then designing a space that meets their needs. So in my mind, true inclusive design is really unique to each community because it's really tied to the people who are living there and playing there every day.
11: Mm. And Anita, for you, what are some of those principles that you look at?
12: So I love to think about how we engage, and it's full body. So it's how we communicate, whether we're doing that expressively with being able to see each other's faces or hear and sense information from the surrounding. It's any kind of physical connectivity that we have through shared experience. It is the cognitive engagement that takes place where we have exchange of ideas, and all of that done through gameplay or through some kind of shared experience, that element of gaining some internal connectivity, as you opened with, that description of what happens to us when we're engaged in play. And then also, I think, with structures like playgrounds, where we're really looking at how has that become a shared experience as well. And so it becomes much more, I think, people think about the physical part of that access. And certainly if I can't get on it, not having a good time. And if my parent can't get close to me while I'm on it, then there's also disconnection. If my grandparent, who is my provider at that playground or that structure, can't experience it with me, then there is that disconnection. And so I think that at those of us who are in the space of building the context for play, that's really what we're looking for.
11: And Kendra, how does it show up at the rec centers?
13: I would say, in conjunction with Anita and Ingrid, accessible play is absolutely, you know, ADA compliance that we have within our facilities, you know, access to our facilities and inclusive play pieces that we have on our playgrounds. And it's also, you know, children of different ages, children or adults, different ages, different abilities, sensory play styles. So accessibility just encompasses all of those things.
11: Mm-hmm. Now, Ingrid, you had said earlier about looking at ability demographics. And one of the thoughts that I had to that is, who ends up being prioritized, whether intentionally or unintentionally, when it comes to the sorts of designs that we see, when it comes to playgrounds, landscapes? Yeah.
14: Yeah, good question. I think immediately everybody goes to that kind of physical access because that's the most obvious barrier when we're thinking of somebody who's using wheeled mobility or somebody who's maybe even pushing a stroller. But when we look at the broader population, there's actually many more children and adults who have physical access is not their issue, but maybe sensory or spatial understanding or, again, being able to make eye contact with somebody. So I think it's much broader than just the physical access, but I think that's where people's mind goes first, is that wheelchair access or somebody using a walker. But when we look at, you know, the overall population, there's actually many more children with sensory processing or autism spectrum disorders and other diagnoses that impact their ability to get out and play.
11: Mm. Go ahead, Anita.
12: Yeah, I think you might have mentioned it earlier, but there is that sense of getting someone there and being able to join in physically in that same space. But then there's the feeling people have. So there's that, is it accessible, but is it inclusive? And I think that sometimes the words get mashed up together and don't necessarily mean the same thing. And I think that's what we're really pushing for is, are we creating shared, equitable experience in this space of recreation, the space of leisure, the space of play? And I think more and more the answer is yes, which is fantastic to know that. But that's what we want to move towards, is the expectation that we function on, you know, really kind of five different levels of ability level, all of us do. And so if we know that, we can go ahead and plan for those in all of our play spaces, and we can create a sense of expectation that folks are going to come through that door, they're going to come out to that space, so let's get ready for them. And I'm very hopeful that what we can get the community to see is that that is our role. We don't need to address the person's disability. That's there. And quite frankly, out of my control. But what I can do as a community member is create the space that's going to work for somebody, whether they just had a Parkinson's diagnosis or whether they just had a child born with a particular disability. We know these things happen every day. We can go ahead and prepare the party as if we want everybody there.
11: Hmm.
13: Yeah, and I would agree. I'm in our recreation spaces that is the ultimate goal, is for that sense of belonging. So, you know, we want every child and family to be able to come into one of our, whether it's our centers or playgrounds or green spaces, and everyone needs to belong. So we want everyone to participate and to feel like, you know, this was built or this program was made with me in mind. So that's ultimately the goal.
12: Yeah, I think a great example of that with one of the city programs is the where you have the pool there on Elmwood Avenue. So one of the physical enhancements is to have a lift that works that allows people to use that lift to get in and out of the pool. But side by side with that installation was training staff on how to use it. And then also having staff be aware of the timing of using it and how to make that experience of being the person that needs that to be one that feels very welcoming and expected. And so that might mean literally not stopping everybody and calling attention to the person that's coming in, but just very seamlessly having staff in place that are going to meet and greet that person, get them on that lift, get them in the water, which is where they want to be. And that's the key to making the both and. We have both accessibility and we have an inclusive space. Because the last thing that person wants is to have the whistle blown, everybody get out of the water, stand and watch while you're being transferred in and out of the water. That's not, that doesn't feel inclusive at all. So,
15: sounds very alienating and ostracizing.
12: Absolutely.
15: Yeah.
12: So you end up, you have to pair both. You have to both create space and prep your staff and inform the community that yes, you should expect people using this lift. You should expect people using the communication boards. You should expect people that these built amenities are designed to help. You should expect that human here. And when that human is here, let's engage together. So we really want the community to hear that we all have that role in both of those spaces.
15: Mm. Ingrid, I could see you nodding. Do you have more thoughts related to this? Yeah.
14: Yeah, I mean, I think that piece of feeling welcome and that this is my neighborhood park too, or this is my neighborhood pool, and that piece of, I really resonate with that piece of not making somebody stand out, and even allowing, other individuals to explore the experience of, what's it like to even be on that chair and go in and out of the water that way. So the more we can talk about and share what our life experiences are. And I think children are much more open to this, especially when they're young. They're curious, right? I use a wheelchair part-time and, kids would be curious, like, why are you in it today? But you weren't in it yesterday. And, I knew that kids had gotten the message, when they would respond before I would to new kids and say, oh, she's just having a bad leg day. She needs her wheels today. So that ability to understand that, this is just how somebody else moves and gets around in the world. But what's really important is they want to play. That drive to play is there. And they can make a really good play friend for me. And that's, I think, what ultimately we want to create spaces and have those supports in place to allow it to happen, to let the play be the focus and not how I get there and what I do there, but how we are together.
15: Mm. So if you're just tuning in, I'm Noelle Evans. I'm sitting in for Evan Dawson. Today on Connections, we're talking about inclusive play. I'm joined in the studio by Anita O'Brien. I do hope Anita Cameron is listening, though. Anita O'Brien, who's a certified therapeutic recreation specialist and the founder and executive director of Rochester Accessible Adventures. Also in studio is Kendra Hale, director of Recreation Center Operations with the City of Rochester. And joining us remotely, who you just heard, Ingrid Canix, as the founder of Inclusive Design Services and an occupational therapist. Now, one of the things, as we're talking, that comes to mind is the sort of death by a thousand paper cuts. And when we talk about being able to access play, being able to be in a playful space, being able to be out of the house, if you use a wheelchair and you may still be waiting on a ramp if you're fortunate, or to have a ramp, or yes. So sometimes it's challenging enough. But the death by a thousand paper cuts of, okay, let's say you get there, and then the way that you're treated can turn you off from wanting to come back, even if the space was created with you in mind. And so, Kendra, when you talk about you know, creating a space of belonging. How do you go about it when, I mean, historically, I'm going on a quick little tangent here, but I did talk to a former protester from 1966. He was protesting for disability rights in Rochester. And he talked about a friend of his who had polio, who was rolling down the street, and a woman stopped him and was said that she was surprised to see him out because she is a child with a disability that she doesn't let out of the house. And this is Edward Hollenbeck I was talking to, who said that that sparked something in him because he was thinking, like, how many more people and children, everybody, who we don't know, who are sort of kept out of the public eye, essentially. And so back to that thought of, you know, death by a thousand paper cuts and how to at least remove some of them when it comes to building that sense of belonging and knowing that the community, culture, attitudes all wrap into that. How do you go about it?
13: Wow, that was, that's a lot there. No. I think the start is having caring adults within our spaces, in our team members, at the R centers, at our sports complexes, at our camps, having those caring adults that are welcoming of all of our community members, no matter what, you know, their physical ability might be, their demographics, their religion, their age, whatever that might be, we're welcoming of all of our community members to come in and take part in our programs and activities. So so that was a heavy question, but I think starting there is the most important thing, because when you see that smiling face, when you come into the facility, and someone is welcoming you and saying, oh, have you been here before, or, you know, what program are you taking part in? Oh, let me show you this. You know, guiding them to take part in whatever way they want to play. I think that's number one, first and foremost, the most important thing.
12: Hmm. I think what you point out, too, with the story with Edward's communication there is that historically, as a society, we have institutionalized people and hidden them away for many reasons, which means that a lot of people that are still alive did not meet a lot of people around them. They didn't go to school with people that had differences that they knew about. And so we are working on inclusion, to me, is a value. So we have that added piece of it, that we are working on people's attitudes and their values, and it is easier to build the ramp than it is sometimes to change some people's values and attitudes. But we must, and we know that we can, and what I think is fantastic is what's happening in the movement of time is that people are living at home now, much more than institutionalization being the go-to. And because of that, we have people meeting in the grocery stores, at their churches, places of faith, gatherings, in schools, on playgrounds. And so we have that exposure to be able to show that we are humanity. And so with that, the other thing I think is that there's two places I feel like we can shift people's values on purpose. And that's one, when we eat together, and the other is when we play together. Mm-hmm. And so when we can create the spaces where people are doing that,

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1: Power of play. So I find that very exciting that this is, these perhaps are the easiest spaces to do both, create that kind of accessibility, that kind of inclusion, work with within teams so that the staff, those caring individuals, that they are empowered. Because if I've never worked with someone, been around someone, then I may default to fear of doing it wrong or just get really unconfident with my ability to engage with that person. So I do think there's a lot of teaching that needs to happen, a lot of support, where we're saying, hey, this is about supporting this person coming into this space with everybody else, versus having to know the ins and outs of a diagnosis, which is overwhelming, you know. And so I think that that's what we can do. That's what we can gift the community with, is deliberate, intentional education.
2: Mm. And talking about that as a gift, I mean, I've been hosting the Move to Include podcast on disability self-advocacy, not to just throw that out there, but yes. And in those conversations, what I've found is that, I mean, these were hours long conversations at times. And, just some of the insights and just some of what, I mean, I feel is gained when you do have more integration. And I was thinking to some of the recreation activities I like to do, which involve wheels, skating, biking. And I'm like, if I see some of my neighbors out, I see them out more now. My neighbors who use wheelchairs, didn't see them all winter, except for a few who risked it on the roads because the sidewalks were not cleared of snow. And I just think, like, we're all out on our wheels. Like, there's so much to be gained from just sharing different perspectives and getting to know people. But Ingrid, as you're nodding along, do you?
3: I was going to say I have a wonderful story that I think would complement both the other stories shared, is also having employees who have disabilities on your staff. I think that's something that I've seen museums do, I've seen park districts do. And I remember when I worked at the Center for Creative Play in Pittsburgh, we had worked with a local United Cerebral Palsy as an employment site for a young man with a disability. And he was so enthralled with being able to work at a place where he could play with people. And he would actually volunteer to work the birthday parties because he said it was really important that children like him saw people like him as adults having a job, and that it could be a fun job and that they could contribute. And like, it just kind of did this little paradigm shift for me of really, when we look at children in particular, do they see somebody like them, in your, even your literature, your rec program guides, and sometimes, that's a little hard to do if it isn't a really obvious disability, but, I think, when kids see me on the playground, they're fascinated with the chair and they want to race me. And how fast can you go? And can you get out of it? And what's it like when you get out of it? And can I try it? And so just that, again, that sense of allowing that curiosity to be fed and satisfied, and then to say, oh, well, she's still, again, just a great playmate. And that's really what I came to the park to do, was to have a playmate or to be part of this program. So I think that other piece of, in this day and age, being able to see employability, what do you want to be when you grow up? And, I now hear, little kids in chairs saying, I want to be a sled hockey player, or I want to be a wheelchair basketball player, because things like Paralympic sports are now on TV more often. And those things are streamed, and these children get the chance in those recreation programs to meet an athlete that, wow, you went all over the world? I want to go all over the world. I can do that. And that wasn't there, 20, 30 years ago.

0: Just a partnership with the City of Rochester. For several years, we ran an inclusive wheelchair basketball program in one of the city rec centers. And, you know, I dutifully showed up, pulled the sports chairs out of the storage room, put them out on the court.
1: What are sports chairs?
0: So a sports chair, sports wheelchair has cambered wheels that
1: it's
0: are
1: cambered.
0: Slanted.
1: Okay.
0: I'm doing a hand motion. So,
1: okay.
0: So they're cambered, slightly tilted on either side, and they allow, once you get into a chair like that, you can spin, you can move, you can twist it just with your core muscle strength if you have any. And they're really designed for sports. So tennis, pickleball, basketball, lacrosse, rugby, all of these sports, the sports wheelchair is the way to go. So if you're familiar with the one, the standard medical wheelchair, it's not the greatest for playing games in. Sports chairs are fabulous. So I'd pull those out and I'd have them lined up in the gym waiting for the program to start for the athletes to come in. We ran it inclusively. So we had youth with and without disabilities that were playing on the team together, learning to play the game, the sport together.
1: Everybody in a sports chair.
0: Everybody in a sports chair. But what happened was the kids that usually use that rec center, and they'd just gotten out of school and were coming in, began to ask their questions of, what is this? What's happening here? Can I use it? I don't have a disability. Can I get in that chair? And so the answer was always yes. And then we began to see cultural values around disability space awareness of there was significantly one child who paled and moved out of the room. And, of course, I was curious what was happening there. And so a sibling, cousin, somebody related with him was talking to him, and he said, no, I can't get in that chair. I will become disabled. And that was obviously something he had heard. I don't know what the circumstance was, but he was not going to experiment. What he did see was about 18 other youth jump in the chairs and start wheeling around. And then we would just throw the basketball at them and let them start learning to dribble, learning the skills. Four of those youth ended up joining the team and playing with us competitively. We played the Buffalo team as just what they wanted to do in life. And I think to that notion that if we do that early and we do it often and we pull the adults in, we can really begin shifting this expectation around what play is, what shared experience is, and certainly begin working on some of those value feelings that people have around disability. I do think we ultimately got that child to come in the room again. And he watched as people he knew got in the chairs and then got out of them, and nothing had shifted, and came back the next week and continued with that. So it is very powerful when we are intentional and when we do it deliberately, knowing that this is us, you know, this is humanity.
1: Kendra, looks like you've got some thoughts brewing.
2: No, I loved the wheelchair basketball program over at the Trenton and Pamela Jackson Art Center right here in 485 North Clinton. And I was going to say to Anita, probably should offline, but I'm going to say it now, is we just got new, better, much better curb cuts in for the back parking lot, which is where our team members who took part in the wheelchair basketball would park at Jackson. And we want you, I mean, you should probably come back.
1: Is that program still happening?
0: It's shifted right now.
1: Shifted. Okay. What does that mean?
0: We don't know exactly what we're doing next. So stay tuned.
1: Okay.
2: Yeah. We'll talk after.
1: Are those sports chairs still at the rec centers, or that rec center?
0: So those currently are, they're with us, and we are
3: and with
0: placing
3: us meaning
0: with RAA, and yes. we are placing them. We just held a wheelchair tennis program this past weekend, and so some of the players were able to get in the chair and do tennis. They're also great, like I said, for pickleball and other programming. And as one of the college students that was at the tennis program asked, he has asked his college if he can play tennis in the tennis program there. And they looked at him. He uses a daily uses a wheelchair and said, I don't know. Can you? Like, that's a novel thought. We've never thought about it. And so he was kind of asking me. And I said, well, I'd recommend playing in a sports chair, not your everyday chair. And so then we made a mutual agreement that we're going to loan him a sports chair to be able to play. And what it opened up is what Kendra just mentioned, is that there's always more levels. So for the program at the rec center, we noticed that sidewalks being plowed in the winter, definitely something that needs to happen. Curb cuts from the parking that made it easier to get to the front door, definitely something that was pointed out and now has happened. And so it starts letting you see that it's never just the one thing. When we work with recreation and tourism spaces, we always tell people, folks are going to come for this one activity. Maybe it's kayaking on the canal. They're going to come because it's accessible there at that one spot. But if they're like me, they're going to look around afterwards and say, where can I get my milkshake? I just went, got kayaking done. Now I want my milkshake. And so the immediate question is, where is that? And can I get to it? Do I have to get in my car to go to it? And once I'm there, can I get in it? I solved that with the kayaking place, but did I solve it with the milkshake place? Much less, can I go on Main Street and shop? Can I spend my money in this town that I just came to visit? Can I go to a restaurant? Can I come back at night? Maybe I stay all day and go out to a place where there's music playing, nightlife. Is that accessible? So when we're talking about play being beyond the playground and looking at it being lifelong sense of access to it, that's that space. It has, we have to address every bit of that continuity of the points of access, you know, and starting really from the website. What was the website access like? Did it describe mm-hmm. things? And then if when I get there, what's parking, et cetera? So I love that part of it. And I love, Ingrid, that you brought up the employability side of accessibility and inclusion. And when we work with our inclusion partners, as we take them into the what they often think is just the programming space, like you're going to teach us to be inclusive in our programs, as soon as we get to a certain point, we look at them and we say, you know, you're kind of ready. You can also be thinking about your staff. And we had one place that didn't let us go in the back. They're like, oh, you just need to be in the public-facing side for our access audit. And we said, but what if you employ somebody with a disability? And immediately they said, okay, come on in. And then because they had already started understanding physical access, I watched as they moved through the rooms ahead of us and cleared out stuff because they had already learned that someone couldn't access the sink if you store a big box under the sink, or they couldn't get into an office because you had your rows and rows of stuff. And so they just went ahead of us and cleared out. And then, of course, they vocalized that they would try to keep that. And we talked about keeping those things maintained so that inclusion is maintained and sustained across time. But they immediately had the light bulb experience of saying, oh, that's right. Of course we want to employ people. So it is all of that. It's never just the one piece of it.
3: We are going to take a quick break, and it's the only break of the hour. And when we come back, we're going to keep exploring inclusive play. If you want to join the conversation, would love that. You can call 844-295-TALK. You can also call 585-263-9994. And we'll be right back.
4: I'm Megan Mack. Coming up in our second hour, it's Connection Summer Sessions. Throughout the summer, we're bringing back some of our most popular episodes of Connections, and each week, the shows have a theme. This week, it's astrophysicist Adam Frank. And in this special rebroadcast, he discusses how likely it is that intelligent life exists elsewhere in the universe, and if climate change could or already has led to the extinction of other beings. That's next on Connections.
3: You're listening to Connections. I'm Noelle Evans, sitting in for Evan Dawson. We're talking about inclusive play, and in studio, I am joined by Anita O'Brien, certified therapeutic recreation specialist, founder and executive director of Rochester Accessible Adventures. Also joined by Kendra Hale, director of recreation center operations with the City of Rochester. And joining us remotely is Ingrid Canix, founder of Inclusive Design Services and also an occupational therapist. I'm going to throw this one to you, Ingrid, if you don't mind. We were just exploring the concept of continuity in those points of access, where it's one thing to have, say, accessible kayaking. It's another thing to be able to get the milkshake afterward, or where are the snacks, and can I get there? And I just wonder, as you'd been nodding along at that point in the conversation, I wanted to throw it to you, and I'm like, I'll get in trouble if we don't get to a break. But yeah, just want to know your thoughts on that.
5: Yeah, and Anita brought up actually a massively important thought from the standpoint of, you know, if I'm coming to Rochester to play, you know, and I'm coming from out of town, I want to also have a place I can stay. I want places where I can eat, that I can get into, that, you know, especially if I'm somebody using a mobility device, but even if I have sensory preferences, you know, or sensory needs, you know, where's that sensitivity within the broader community, right? And I think ultimately, you know, true inclusivity goes beyond just, you know, one little project here and one little project there. And I see that happening with Rochester, you know, with the different programming elements and different spaces. And it is always a work in progress. One statistic, or several statistics, I like to bring out when people ask me about, you know, it's got to be more than just this one space, is some work done by the Open Door Organization out of Chicago. Are you guys familiar with them?
3: They
5: look
3: I am
5: at
3: not.
5: The purchasing power.
3: Go ahead.
5: They look at the purchasing power of people with disabilities in tourism in the United States, and they do a study every 5 years. And so, you know, the research shows, and this is from their September 2020 report, but it was actually looking at the 2 years before COVID. So it's pre-COVID numbers. So people with disabilities in the United States, 27 million travelers who took 81 million trips and spent $58.7 billion traveling around the U.S. Hmm. So, you know, the reality is individuals with disabilities like to get out and do things. They want to do things. They want to come to your neighborhood if they find out that it's warm and welcoming. And, you know, as you said, Anita, it starts with the website. That's where, you know, it's the social media piece. We talk about that many of these individuals are great, what we call customer evangelists. If you're doing something really cool in your town around inclusivity, they will share it to every one of their friends through every media they can think of and say, oh my gosh, you've got to go to this place. They had, you know, the support systems. We could go for ice cream afterwards. We had a really nice hotel that we could get in, and you know, they understood our needs. And I think there's just more and more cities that are paying attention to, you know, visitors who have different ways of engaging in the world. And that, you know, I mean, traveling is, you know, playing for grown-ups, right? And the reality is very few of us travel alone. We travel with a spouse. We travel with our families. Families plan whole vacations around going to the Strong, or, you know, and now they can go across the street to MLK Park and participate in other events that are happening in Rochester. So the more that's happening, the more that becomes a destination that families see as a very inclusive, welcoming space that, you know, again, gets who I am and gets what my needs are. Mm. And it really starts with that, can I get there What's that information on the web? Can I physically get into the space? Can I play there? Can I do the activity? And then what are the things that help me stay there? If I'm coming for the week, do I have other activities that I can do? Do I have a nice home base at a hotel or an Airbnb? You know, what are those food options? All those things are important.
0: Yeah, Ingrid, I love all of that. It's such an important part, I think, for our communities to see that we are both the places that people live and that people could come to. And they're either going to choose to live in the communities, and if they have the ability to leave because things aren't working, then they will. And they'll seek out those narratives from other people. Well, when I moved here, this is what I found. Word of mouth is powerful. And then also that idea that we do seek to go other places if we have that ability. And for people with disabilities, it starts with the question, well, where can we go? And that's very different than having, feeling like you have this choice of the map and you can just point your finger, oh, let's go see what's here. For people with disabilities, it's a different question, even in their hometown community. And so I think the compelling message is our hometown communities absolutely have to be inclusive in this space, because this is a space of outside of work, you know, where we're that downtime. 80% of our health and wellness is outside of doctor's offices. And so that immediately puts play and recreation at the top of that list. And that has been predominantly a space that hasn't historically been inclusive, and inaccessible. And so when we start shifting that, then we have this economic driver. Well, I'm going to stay and play here, and then I'm going to go to these places, and we have this, where will I spend my money, which is a very important key factor in every community, I think, these days. And in our work with, it's been very fun, the Canal Corporation saw those same similar statistics. And if you think about the canal, it's across the state of New York, and they're thinking very much as economic drivers, well, what else could we do to get people to come here? Well, there's 26% of the population that have a disability. Have we invited them? That's a whole marketing niche. Wouldn't every business love to have 26% of new people to market to? And that's just the individuals, as Ingrid said, very rarely are people. Do we travel alone? We usually go with somebody. So we're automatically doubling and tripling that potential. Canal Corporation saw that as a huge opportunity to change the environments at the local levels and at this bigger picture so that more people could choose them for their playtime.
3: Hmm. Earlier, Anita, you talked about, you know, values and the value for you being inclusion. Mm-hmm. And as you talk about, you know, there's a marketing element to this, too. Like for folks that, you know, money may be their value or like economic interests may be of a greater importance to them, perhaps. You know, it's always interesting, like when we talk about, oh, what's good for somebody's well-being and also what's the bottom line on that, or what's the price tag on that?
0: I mean, it's such a real feature to it. So if I'm going to do any, even if it's, we're not talking about the ramps and the rebuilds, but I'm thinking about wayfinding, signage, adding tactile displays to museums so that there's a tactile experience, or adding the audio QR codes so that I could hear it and hear that description, all of that costs money. So there is that conversation. We build it into what we do from the beginning. We say, yep, there's going to be some strategies that'll have a price point, and we're going to try to help you find the funding. The good news is that there's a lot of funders now who want to see that, and that bumps your submission a little bit higher in the, you know, that grab for money. So it should be incentivized. Inclusion should be incentivized. It should be the standard. And we should, I think Ingrid opened with universal design concepts. Those should lead, because the ADA itself is the law, but it is a minimum standard. So we want people to know that That might get you your ramp, but it might not get you these other levels of experience. And so here are some ideas for that. Here's some of the things I just mentioned that mm-hmm. create the bigger engagement within the places. So we need to be very aware that it costs money, but then incentivize it and make sure that the places are able to find the funding for that, and even to the level of staff funding. So if staff is going to have to be paid 3 hours for training, where's that in a budget? Mm-hmm. How do we incentivize that going in at the top line so that inclusion training is right out of the gate, not an add-on? So having that kind of awareness of the system of inclusion is very important, but also very exciting because that's how you get it done. Hmm.
3: I think to barriers. as we're talking, I'm thinking of, you know, maybe you do make a friend while out at, you know, wheelchair basketball, and you know, come back to my place, we're going to play board games. And, oh, wait, but, you know, if there are sensory issues that can't be addressed there, if there's not an accessible bathroom, if you can't get up the stairs, that next step of that continuity aspect again of, well, that friendship only really goes so far, and it only is limited to this one space. So that sort of a lot of play, a lot of recreation can happen at home, but it also is a matter of is the home accessible to bring people in, or where do you go? And it's nice, as we talked, especially when talking about rec centers, as third spaces and the opportunities there to bring people in. And as I ramble about, I realize that one of the things we haven't explored as much is the sensory aspect, spaces for breaks. You mentioned about tactile, like having tactile experiences available. So Anita, you had talked about, when we chatted before the show, about, I believe it was a project you'd worked on, you'd said, where it was also about, like, where is the shade in this park? Or if you can have an athlete training for a marathon, you can also have somebody who may be elderly using a walker, like using that same space. How do you, when it comes to your design, address that? And that goes back to the universal design principles, too, for folks that, you know, even if it's not a walker, if it is what could be considered like an invisible disability, for instance.
0: Ingrid, I think that's on you.
5: I was going to say, I can definitely look at or address kind of the sensory piece. So oftentimes we talk about creating time-in spaces as kind of an OT term of, like, I check into the inn to take a little break. You know, maybe I'm working on self-regulation if we're going to use the OT terms. But everybody needs a break. Everybody needs quiet spaces. And allowing those children and adults to go use them when they need them, and placing them within the environment in such a way that, again, it's not a call out to say, oh, and Johnny's going over to the time-in space. It's integrated into the design as a play feature, but because of how it's designed as a space that's comfortable for, you know, maybe two or three kids or one kid alone, or maybe it has some tactile pieces in it that I can do some finger mazes, or it's got some visual things to look through and kind of see the world as a kaleidoscope, or it has some sound elements. But it's, again, it's not called out as a special space. It's just part of the overall space design, so that those who need it find it, and those who don't may explore it and be fascinated by it, but, you know, if they don't need it, they don't need it. So, you know, Jane Ayers, who developed sensory processing theory and OT, says children will seek what they need. It's our it's our job as the designers to make sure that those spaces are there. And those little sensory spaces, so it can be a sensory garden. It can be just a little water feature with a bubbler in it. It doesn't have to be, again, something that's advertised. It's thinking about the sensory needs that we all have and being able to go to that space and feel comfortable there without you know, having to ask permission or having to, you know, people think that that's just a special space. Like that's that special space for that special kid. It's a space for all of us. And I think that, nature parks and natural elements of sitting under the tree or climbing up into the tree or, you know, whatever those little nooks and crannies are that kids find, that give them that time and space. We just need to make sure we're layering them in there and giving them a way that, you know, they feel safe there. And then their parent does too. They still have to line of sight. They still, if they want to go in there with their child, there's enough space to do that. But there's also that ability for the child to just go when they need it.
3: Hmm. Go ahead, Kendra.
2: Yeah, that's something that our centers have been intentional with, especially within the last few years, is creating those spaces, just weaving those spaces within the overall facility as a whole. Those quiet areas, those areas where you have your pop, I don't know.
3: The fidget
2: spinners or the little pop, that I don't know all the little gadgets.
3: I can visualize
2: sit down and play with them myself. Mm. And it not necessarily being called out, but it just being a part of the space. So I totally agree with that. Also looking at like, having that that solo play, having that time with yourself. Some kids like to play with others, and some still want to be around others, but have that time by themselves and creating those spaces for them as well. So,
3: We're coming towards the end of the hour, so as we start to wrap up, I just kind of want to throw it to you all for any last thoughts, anything that we might not have touched on that you'd like to share. Ingrid, I'll start with you, if you don't mind.
5: I think the important thing to focus on is how far this journey has come. There's always more room for improvement, but I think I'm seeing, instead of just one little piece here or one little piece there that's inclusive, I'm meeting cities and city planners and funders who are saying this is important. I'm seeing more and more self-advocacy. So individuals, especially neurodiverse individuals, saying, I want to be part of the design community. I feel that there's an opportunity to also design through my own life experience and sharing that. So I think, you know, the subtlety and the layers are getting deeper and deeper as to how we're designing and how we're ensuring that more and more people feel welcome in our space.
3: Brilliant. Thank you. And now we're at 20 seconds. Are we really, Megan? Yeah. Okay. Well, on that note, I just want to thank all my guests for being here talking about inclusive play. Anita O'Brien, Kendra Hale, Ingrid Canix, thank you so much for being here. Huge thank you to Megan Mack and Julie Williams and the production team and tech crew here at Connections. Thanks for listening.
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4: From WXXI News, I'm Megan Mack, and this is a special rebroadcast of Connections. 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Throughout the summer, we're bringing back some of our most popular and engaging episodes of Connections, and each week's shows has a theme. This week, we bring you discussions with astrophysicist Adam Frank. We're not supposed to have favorite guests, but if we're being honest, he's one of them, and he's a favorite among our audience, too. 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What if climate change threatens our future? What does it all mean as we ask if we're alone in the universe? Adam Frank weighs in this special rebroadcast in the Connections Summer Session series.
14: Live from NPR News in Washington, I'm Ryland Barton. Israel and Iranian-backed Hezbollah appear to be keeping to a fragile ceasefire in Lebanon for the second straight day. Ongoing clashes had threatened to derail negotiations of a preliminary peace agreement between the U.S. and Iran. In the Oval Office today, President Trump dismissed concerns that Israeli Prime Minister Benjamin Netanyahu could undermine the deal.
15: Well, I'm not going to tell you what I'm going to do, but it gets solved. I'm a problem solver. I get problems solved real fast, including with
14: The interim deal with Iran called for an end of fighting on all fronts, including Lebanon. Israeli officials say they will not leave a large swath of Lebanon, which they call a security zone. A federal judge has found that a data tool the Trump administration created to verify voter eligibility by aggregating Americans' personal information is unlawful. NPR's Jude Joffe Block reports more than 60 million voters have already been run through the data system.
16: Last spring, the Trump administration overhauled an existing Department of Homeland Security data system known as SAVE, linking it to Social Security data in order to create a citizenship lookup tool. The Trump administration has promoted SAVE as a way to verify the citizenship of registered voters, but the system has erroneously flagged eligible Americans as potential non-citizens. Now a federal judge has ruled that federal agencies did not have statutory authority to revamp SAVE in this way, that it violated privacy laws, and that the tool in its current form can no longer be used. The decision was celebrated by voting rights and privacy advocates. The federal government can appeal. Jude Joffe Block, NPR News.
14: A federal judge blocked the Trump administration's effort to subpoena Minnesota Democratic Governor Tim Walz and other state officials, calling it an effort to harass and retaliate against them. The administration wanted to investigate whether Walz obstructed law enforcement during President Trump's immigration crackdown in the Twin Cities. Today was a rough day for SpaceX. As NPR's John Ruich reports, shares in the company are tumbling back to Earth a little over a week after their stellar debut.
17: Shares in SpaceX fell more than 16%, succumbing to gravity for a third straight trading session. They ended the day just a few dollars above $150, their debut price on June 12th. The company staged the biggest IPO in history earlier this month, raising $75 billion. SpaceX is unprofitable, though, having lost $5 billion last year and another $4 billion in the first quarter of this year. Demand for the IPO was strong, though, and supply constrained by a small float of public shares. SpaceX is developing a reusable heavy-lift rocket and has ambitions to put people on Mars and data centers in orbit. But technical hurdles stand in the way, and some analysts say an investment in SpaceX is a bet on Elon Musk, who retains extraordinary control over it. John Ruich, NPR News.
14: U.S. stocks closed mixed today as big tech stocks weighed down Wall Street. This is NPR News. Kenya's high court has found the health minister is in contempt for failing to halt the construction of an Ebola quarantine facility intended for Americans, despite court orders. The court had previously ordered the government to suspend construction pending a lawsuit. Petitioners argue that Kenya's healthcare system is already overstretched and may be unable to manage foreign Ebola patients safely. Argentine soccer superstar Lionel Messi broke the record for World Cup goals today. Argentina is the defending World Cup champion. Messi scored twice during today's 2-0 victory over Austria. NPR's Jasmine Garce reports.
18: It was Messi's 17th goal during a World Cup. Then he added an 18th. Messi, who's team captain, started off the World Cup with a bang. In the team's first game against Algeria, he scored a hat trick. 3 goals, a rare feat in soccer. During this latest game against Austria, he made the first record-breaking goal during the first half. And then, in the second half, near the end of the match, Messi scored yet another goal, finishing off at 2-0. He's considered one of the best players in soccer history. Jasmine Garst, NPR News, New York.
14: A man with the same name as Alaska Republican Senator Dan Sullivan is challenging state election officials' decision to remove him from the August primary ballot. Dan Sullivan, the challenger, maintains that he is a qualified candidate and that officials lacked a legal basis to disqualify him. Dan Sullivan, the incumbent, alleges the challenger is working with the Democrats. You're listening to NPR News from Washington.
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21: From WXXI News, this is Connections. I'm Evan Dawson. Our connection for this hour is made, or perhaps not made, in a question. Where is everybody? For a moment, let's pretend we're all standing together in the Atacama Desert in Chile. Atacama rarely has a cloud, and there's very little human population apart from astronomical observatories. These factors conspire to make Atacama perhaps the best place on Earth to look deeply into space. So if someone out there, something perhaps, was visible to humans on Earth, Atacama is where you'd see the evidence first. But even there, even in Atacama, we're still waiting for confirmation that other intelligent life exists. We're still looking at a mystery. And so our connection this hour was really made in the year 1950. Physicist Enrico Fermi was having lunch with colleagues at Los Alamos National Lab in New Mexico when he remarked, "Where is everybody?" His colleagues laughed. They knew what he was asking. If there are trillions of stars, more than that even, and uncountable chances for Earth-like settings, why is it that we haven't found evidence of intelligent life apart from our own? Where is everybody? Where is anybody, really, anybody besides us? This hour, I hope you'll indulge a conversation I've been looking forward to greatly, and if you're inclined, I hope you'll join it. One of the finest science communicators I know is Adam Frank, who is an astrophysics professor at the University of Rochester. You might hear him on All Things Considered on NPR. He's a co-founder of NPR's 13.7 Cosmos and Culture blog and a contributor to the New York Times, among other things. So it was Adam's piece a few weeks ago in the Times titled, "Is a Climate Disaster Inevitable?" that had me thinking about this question, had me thinking about Fermi's paradox. Adam gave an idea, just an idea, about something called the Great Filter. And maybe the Great Filter for us is climate change. Maybe we're going to devastate our own species on this planet via climate change before we can figure out how to traverse the stars. And maybe that same development happens to other civilizations too. Adam Frank, welcome to Connections. It's my great pleasure to have you here.
22: It's great to be here.
21: All right, I'm going to start with this, Adam. Where do you think everybody is?
22: I'm an optimist. You know, I think that there's so many opportunities for life to start, that I think it's out there, intelligent life, that other sentient beings are out there. But the question of, why aren't they here yet? There's a lot of work to be done with that. The people who say, we've only been listening with radio, right, for, 50 years or so. So we haven't had much of a chance to really investigate deeply all the different ways which people or, civilizations might be communicating with us. So I think there's still, I don't think we've got the point yet where we can say like, wow, we've looked and we haven't found anything. So, there's more to be done there. But I certainly think they're out there. But the real question is, how long do they last, right? That's our question. How long does any civilization last? Because it may be that they're out there, but nobody makes it for more than, as an advanced civilization, for more than 200 years or 300 years. And that would be kind of disturbing.
21: Or even 1,000.
22: Or even 1,000.
21: Or right? 10,000, which is nothing in the long run.
22: Right. It's nothing compared to, say, the life of a star. So that's really the fundamental question facing us right now. We only recently have stumbled upon this thing called civilization, right? Homo sapiens have been around for, maybe a quarter of a million years or so. And civilization is just 10,000 years old since the end of the last ice age. And this, high-tech civilization is only 200 years, since the beginning of the Industrial Revolution. So it's really, we just don't know how sustainable this kind of massive energy-intensive endeavor is. And maybe it's something like this, which does act like a filter, and very few civilizations make it past this point.
0: All right, well, let's define some terms then for the hour. First of all, we mentioned Fermi and Fermi's paradox. His question is known as a paradox simply because of the math, right? The math being that there are so many planets and so many possibilities of what we would call Earth-like planets that it feels like the odds are there is life, and yet the number of pieces of evidence we have for that are zero. Is that the paradox?
22: That's, well, the paradox also in particular, what he was asking was, if you look at, you know, if you say, you know, as soon as the galaxy formed, you know, 10 billion years ago or so, when and that life began and that you started to get evolution of intelligence, it, even though the, you know, space is really big, even if they were sending out an intelligence, sent out very slow ships that went, you know, hundredth of the speed of light, you still have enough time to pretty much have those ships reach, you know, the next star system and then build new ships and then go to the next star system and the next and the next. So colonization actually, there's that wave of colonization should have swept over us multiple times by now. So that was in particular when he said, why aren't they here already? Why haven't they actually, you know, why don't we have evidence of these waves of colonization sweeping across? So that's, you know, the particular paradox.
0: Okay. And then what we are going to be talking a little bit more about is the idea of a great filter. And as I understand a great filter, it's the filter being what could block life from advancing from singular, cellular, simple life all the way to a complex civilization that can travel in an interstellar fashion.
22: Right. Somewhere
0: between A and B, there's something that blocks that from happening.
22: Right.
0: And we just don't happen to know where that is, right?
22: Right. And there's multiple, right. So there's multiple steps to get to intelligence. One thing that's really interesting about life on the Earth, we've had life on the Earth for about 3.8 billion years. And, you know, we seem to be the only time that anybody's ever evolved intelligence. Now, we've seen like a lot of wings, you know, wings have come up a bunch of different times. Legs have come up a bunch of different times. You know, swim bladders have come up a bunch of times, but intelligence, and especially when you think about the dinosaurs, why didn't the dinosaurs evolve intelligence? They were around for 65 million years, and they never got intelligence. So one question is sort of, you know, you have all these steps even leading up to us. Is the great filter back there? You know, is it that it's very hard to get multicellular animals? That's the cutoff. That's where the filter happens. It's very hard to get multicellular animals that you know, that will colonize land, or, you know, maybe that's the filter. So if the filter's behind us, then that's kind of relatively good news, because it means at least we have a good shot of going forward for 100,000, a million years. If the filter is ahead of us, that would be scary, right? That it's the next step that really where everybody dies off.
0: Right. And so already this afternoon on Twitter, we're seeing comments from people saying, well, of course there is life. The numbers alone are staggering in favor somewhere of life in the universe, life that may be like ours. And again, we're not talking about human beings who sit there and play World of Warcraft on other planets. We're talking about some
22: bummer.
0: Sorry to disappoint some people. But some reasonable understanding of what life would be like in a complex or intelligent fashion. And so, but I guess the part of the point is we shouldn't just assume it, that there is a possibility that we're alone if the great filter's behind us. And if life in a singular, cellular, kind of simple fashion is very common, but life in multicellular complexity is terribly uncommon, or maybe so uncommon that we pass through the great filter and almost nobody or nobody else has, it is possible that we are alone. And I don't think it's egotistical to say that it's possible.
22: It's all about probabilities, right? So if I give you a big bag of marbles and there's a whole bunch of different colors marbles and you are jelly beans, right? And you really love red jelly beans, right? So the question is, how common are the red jelly beans? So if I give you a bag of 100, but there's only one red jelly bean per 1,000, then you're not going to find a red jelly bean, right? And so that's really what the question was like. Yes, there are in our galaxy, there's 400 billion stars. And one of the things that we've learned in thinking about this whole process about life is that planets, where we think life always has to form, are now common. Every star you see in the night sky probably has planets around it. But what if only one in a trillion planets develops intelligent life. Then basically that bag of marbles that is the galaxy, you can go through them all and sorry, none of them are going to have life in them because, or intelligent life, because the probabilities are just lower than the number of planets that you have, at least like in the galaxy. So the question is, what is that probability? And what you can do is you can break it up. Every one of those steps has a probability with it. And in the end, what the great filter tells you is that in the end, it'll tell you the odds are 1 in 1,000, 1 in 1,000,000, 1 in 1,000,000,000,000, 1 in 100,000,000,000. And here's the thing. If the odds are so small that you run out of stars in the visible universe, then we're alone.
0: Very interesting stuff from Adam Frank here. But again, we're hoping at least that the great filter is behind us. But at the same time, if it's in front of us, then it could be many different things. It could be that civilizations, when they develop technology, tend to develop weaponry and maybe sort of self-immolate before they can travel. Maybe it's, as you write about, climate. So, we're going to get into that in just a moment, but let me pose one other possibility, which is bizarre, but I just read it this week, that a great filter may be behind us and in front of us in the form of dark matter. Here is New York University geologist Michael Pampino. In a recent paper, he wrote that dark matter could be responsible for wiping out the dinosaurs. He writes that there is a lot of dark matter in the Milky Way, and perhaps dark matter is not evenly distributed, but instead occurs in dense clumps, and maybe our solar system passes through clumps of dark matter every once in a while. And that could heat up the Earth's interior, cause a cascade of volcanic eruptions, or even knock a comet or two into our surface. Boom, dinosaurs gone, great filter, then redevelop life. Here we are today, and somewhere, whether it's 100 years, 10 years, 1,000,000 years in front of us, is another. Is it possible? Is that a possibility that we're bumping into dark matter clumps?
22: Well, you know, that paper, when it came out, a bunch of us sort of thought it was very interesting. Actually, we're inviting him up because both the geologists are interested in this and the astronomers are interested in this. So it's possible. I mean, the thing about dark matter is, you know, we know so little about dark matter.
0: Do we know it's real?
22: Even that, it's the best bet for explaining what we see, right? I mean, so, you know, we can go on for a while for dark matter. But, you know, there's evidence that something like dark matter has to exist. The other thing you could do is you could completely just change your theory and say, look, we don't need dark matter. We just have to change what we understand about the laws of physics. That involves so much heavy lifting that everyone's like, no, let's take dark matter. But we haven't discovered any, we have not had any direct measurement of a dark matter particle yet. So it's a very interesting time in that. So it's possible what that guy suggested was possible. And you know what you have to do is you have to put that into the category of existential natural threats, right? There's the things about the great filter. Once you get past to our point, once you get to civilization, now suddenly you start having existential threats that you brought up, right? You know, nuclear war, climate change, who knows what else, you know, you want to, you know, artificial intelligence. What
0: Absolutely.
22: If we create, you know, a supercomputer that basically, we've seen this movie 10,000 times, wants to, you know, get rid of us or enslave us.
0: Or just has no use for us.
22: No use for us, right? I think the whole issue of artificial intelligence is very interesting and very scary in a lot of ways. And that really needs to be thought about in some great detail. But, you know, so there's categories of existential threats that we bring upon ourselves. And then there's categories, you know, of natural threats like that. And so there's not much we can do about the natural threats.
0: Whether it's bumping into a pocket of dark matter or extinction level events from, you know, I guess a comet or an asteroid.
22: Yeah, that's still very real, you know.
0: Is it true that Jupiter serves as a bodyguard for us, though, and attracts a lot of that
22: Jupiter
0: stuff?
22: Jupiter is very important. Having a Jupiter-sized planet in your solar system is very important for hoovering up a lot of the debris. There's construction debris left over from the assembly of the solar system, and every solar system is going to have this. And, you know, what we can see is that early on, you know, if you look at the moon, all those craters, almost all those craters were laid down, you know, 4 billion years ago during what they call the heavy bombardment. And, you know, then everything ended and in some part that was because most of them had already, the comets and large asteroids had fallen. And then Jupiter was doing a good job of, you know, sort of vacuuming everything up.
0: We're talking to Adam Frank, who is an astrophysics professor at the University of Rochester, a co-founder of NPR's 13.7 Cosmos and Culture blog, the author of a couple of books, including About Time, Cosmology and Culture at the Twilight of the Big Bang. He's a contributor to shows like All Things Considered into the New York Times, and he wrote recently about the possibility that the great filter is still in front of us. Now, If it's still in front of us, that is a concern. And I want to talk just a moment before we even dive into climate change about a very interesting paper I read about Mars and the search for life elsewhere. We've been following the progress of, you know, search for life, water, things that the rovers are finding. And I was struck by a piece written by Nick Bostrom at the University of Oxford in England. Now, he's a philosophy professor, as I understand it, who is considering Fermi's question and the Great Filter. And he writes that we should be rooting against finding any signs of life on Mars or elsewhere. And here's why. He wrote a piece titled, Where Are They? Why I Hope the Search for Extraterrestrial Life Finds Nothing. He writes that if we are alone in the universe, then we have reason to believe that we have already passed through the Great Filter. And that means, despite climate change and nuclear weaponry, we have reason to hope that we can preserve our species and our planet through good decision-making. On the other hand, if we are not alone, we're almost certainly in trouble because the Great Filter is yet to come. He writes, quote, consider the implications of discovering that life had evolved independently on Mars. That discovery would suggest that the emergence of life is not a very improbable event. If it happened independently twice in our own backyard, it must surely have happened millions of times across the galaxy. The effect would be to shift the probability more strongly to the hypothesis that the Great Filter is ahead of us, not behind us. Such a discovery, life on Mars, would be a crushing blow. It would be by far the worst news ever printed on a newspaper cover, end quote. What do you think?
22: Well, first of all, we have to say, you know, the whole idea of the Great Filter assumes that the universe is not teeming with life, right? And so that's really, it's really possible, with intelligent life, right? Mm-hmm. And it is entirely possible the universe is teeming with intelligent life. We just haven't found it yet because, like, for example, how are we looking? We're looking, you know, mainly with radio, and maybe, like, radio is like, you know, those are stone tablets to invent, you know, to advance species. So, you know, with all the discussion of the Great Filter, we have to fold into the idea that there may not be a Great Filter. It's just that we haven't, you know, discovered what's going on. We haven't been invited to the party yet, you know, and there's multiple reasons why that could be true. I think that's one thing. So the stridency with which he made that statement,
0: a little over the top for you.
22: A little over the top because we don't understand yet whether or not, and actually I'm just working on a paper now with Caleb Scharf at Columbia. I was just down in New York talking about this, about trying to put limits on the Great Filter or limits on the Fermi paradox, natural limits. Like, you know, what are the parts of this problem that really we may not be seeing it because the physics, you know, it's not that they're not there. It's just there's physics involved that we can't see.
0: Well, how much of the universe can we even see right now?
22: Well, we can see the entire, we can see all of the observable, everything that's happened within 13.7 billion approximately light years, because that's how long it's been since the universe was born. But of course, you know, the farther I look out, I'm actually looking back in time, which is an amazing concept in itself.
0: Yes.
22: So if I'm looking at a galaxy that's a million light years away, I'm looking at it as it was a million years ago. So, you know, we have to take that into account. But certainly, you know, the galaxy, we can see the galaxy's, 30,000 light years across. So, you know, we're seeing things that are relatively contemporary there. And the galaxy is a good laboratory, right? If, you know, hopefully the numbers aren't so low that there's not a lot of intelligent life just in our galaxy, our local city of stars. So I think, you know, I mean, if we saw life on Mars, I think that would be the most awesome thing we could possibly find, you know, that it would show us that this isn't rare, that at least the microbial part is not rare. So, you know, I mean, I don't take his again, I'm an optimist. So.
0: Adam Frank is an optimist. Let me grab a call. Paul in Rochester wants to weigh in. Go ahead, Paul.
1: Yes, good afternoon. Interesting conversation, one I've followed for a long time. Scientists for years and still do, they always look in the direction from matter. Our universe is made up, quote, of matter. What if there are universes not made of matter, but made of energy? In which case, it's very possible that the life that you're looking for may already be here, but in the form of energy. It'd be very hard to describe, but the theory still doesn't seem to be impossible.
22: Well, you know, you raise an interesting general question, which in general, when we talk about searching for life in the universe, we're always assuming it's carbon-based, et cetera. And, you know, there's some sense in what else can we do, right? I mean, it's true that, you know, we could have, you know, life forms that are based on some entire process that we could not even imagine. And in which case, we're sort of stuck. I mean, in some sense, as scientists, we've got to, we have to work with what we can understand, what we can do experiments with, and what we know. I mean, we can speculate forever about what's possible, but and that's fun. But then one of the things I'm very interested in this whole debate is trying to keep it from becoming a science fiction movie, right? Which it naturally sort of wants to do. Like, oh, there's aliens, but they're really evil, and so they're hiding, and they're waiting until we announce ourselves, and then they're going to come and eat all our dogs, you know? So the question is what, well, you know, whatever you want to come up with. So the question really is, what can we do with the laws of physics that we know? And we know some pretty amazing things about the universe and the laws now of biology. And almost more importantly, we understand the laws of planets now. We have, you know, we're discovering planets all throughout the universe. We have explored all the planets in our solar system with little, you know, robots that are rolling around, drilling holes and things. We understand a lot about planets. So what can we do with those laws, which are the most probable, right? The idea that there's some other thing that nobody's seen, that's a little bit more improbable than saying the things we do see in the universe are what's going to produce life.
0: Which is not the same as any sort of an arrogant, we know everything there is to know. Not by any means.
22: No.
0: You're just saying we also don't need to take the point of view that says we know nothing.
22: Right.
0: And that maybe one of the answers to Fermi's paradox, and by the way, there are roughly two dozen fascinating possibilities and the answers, and a lot of them are like the ones Adam just described. Some people think there are plenty of intelligent life forms out there, and that they don't want to be discovered, mm-hmm. that they understand the possible aggression that comes with being discovered. And there are some who think that we are unwise to broadcast our position and that it is dangerous. Now, you're poking fun at – you're an optimist who

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1: You know, there's that whole Star Trek thing. Like, everybody's peaceful, you know, out there, which is not quite true. We got the Klingons and the Romulans. But I think we should be a little bit careful about broadcasting our location.
2: So you're not a pessimist, but you just think the natural laws of the way life works, be a little more careful.
1: Be a little more careful. I mean, you know, there's nothing wrong with being careful, right? You know, I don't necessarily want to stand and go, hey, lunch, here we go. We're tasty.
2: Yes. All right. Let me get Paul in Brighton. Go ahead, Paul. You're on with Adam Frank.
3: Yes. I'm interested in this concept that's widely endorsed by a lot of people of intelligence as something that is apart from the rest of the mechanistic universe. And this is a mechanistic universe, whether you start talking about Newtonian mechanics or Maxwell's equations that supplement it, or Einstein's special relativity, or the general theory of relativity, or quantum mechanics. It's all mechanistic. And intelligence is just a subset. What we call intelligence is just a label. It's really just a subset of the mechanisms that occur in the universe. And why do we insist on identifying it as being something apart from the other mechanisms? We use words to describe our own activities, words such as, I want to do this, or there's a purpose to do this. But isn't that, at this point in 2015, with all the science we have behind us, there seems to be no such thing as purpose or saying, I want to do something. When a raindrop falls from a cloud and hits the ground, we don't say the raindrop is trying to reach the ground. And when it finally does hit the ground, we don't say, oh my goodness, isn't that bad? The poor raindrop has splattered on the ground.
2: Well, let me let Adam wait here. This is sort of pushing us in the direction of whether free will even exists, and there's plenty of debate about that. But Adam, what do you
1: yeah,
2: think?
1: I mean, you know, I think there's, first of all, you know, the nature of consciousness is, which I, you know, something I think about a lot. I don't think we understand consciousness at all to a degree where you can make that kind of claim about the mechanisms and purpose and such, because we just don't really know. You know, there's the hard problem of consciousness and qualia, etc., that we could go on to for a long time. But I do very much agree with the idea that, you know, we should see what we're doing, this creation of civilization, as not as some sort of like super special thing. It's just another step in what sort of, in some sense, I would say what planets do. Planets, you know, in some cases will evolve life, and that life will go on to develop intelligence, meaning the ability or tool using capacities, and then they will harvest energy on that planet and they'll build civilization. So in that way, and I think it's very good to think of it this way, it's something that's natural and it's going to happen on a lot of planets if it can.
2: Another answer to Fermi's paradox is that we are the ants next to the highway. And here's why I think that's probably not true. Some people say, hey, you know, who defines intelligence? And I think that is a fair question. Mm-hmm. Because even if we are considered an advanced form of intelligence or life here, maybe our values or our views of what life should be, different civilizations may view that very differently. That's possible. But some people think, well, we can't even see the world for as it exists because we may be so limited. We may be like an ant building an anthill next to a highway that is unaware that there's a whole world of complexity next to it. The reason I think that we are not the ant next to the highway is because the ant is not self-aware enough to ask whether it could be doing it. At least we're self-aware enough to ask, which to me separates us from the ant.
1: Yeah, I agree. And I think the thing is, I mean, when we talk about intelligence, like, well, what is intelligence? You can actually define this physically in terms of physical processes, like in terms of the dissipation of energy, right? The planet had a certain level at which energy, you know, flowing from the sun and then flowing back into space, got dissipated, got turned into heat in some sense on the planet. Now, when we came along, we stepped that up. I mean, there are definite changes in the behavior of the planet. Well, climate change is one, because of our presence. And so, you know, you don't even have to necessarily try to come up with some formal definition of intelligence to see that as life becomes more complex, it changes sort of the way the systems of that make up a planet, atmosphere, oceans, etc., interact. And so, you know, there's a nice formal definition for you. And I agree with you on what you're saying about, we you know, because we know the laws of physics, we would actually be able to see the fact there's a highway there, you know, unless it's masked from us in some way, unless the people who built the highway have reason or are using technology.

0: technologies that are invisible to us. And that's possible, but...
1: We don't have evidence of that. It's possible.
0: Right.
1: We have no evidence of it.
0: Right.
1: And that is another answer to Fermi's paradox, is that we are a pawn in some elaborate experiment that a much more intelligent civilization has created. Again, we're open to it.
0: Right.
1: We have no evidence that that's the case. Let me grab another quick call, and then we're going to move toward Adam's piece that he wrote for the New York Times that takes a look at the possibility that climate change is the great filter. But this is Nancy in North Rose. Go ahead, Nancy.
2: Hi, Evan. Thanks for bringing this topic to discussion.
1: Sure.
2: Because I don't know if your guest or you had been aware of the citizen hearing on disclosure held last year in Washington, D.C. at the National Press Club. 5 days, April 29th through May 3rd, were 30 hours of testimony over 5 days were given by high-level government, military officials, testimony on contact and evidence of extraterrestrial presence here. And this testimony was given in front of a panel of former congresspeople.
1: Yes, as I understand it, there is no evidence of extraterrestrial life here. But am I wrong?
2: Well, I would suggest checking out the Paradigm Research Group website, where all this testimony was videotaped and has now been presented, given to every member of Congress.
1: Okay, I've got to jump in because we're going to lose time in the hour here. And I understand the point that you're making, Nancy. A lot of people want to know, do we have evidence that's been suppressed, et cetera? We knew for years that Area 51 is a perfect example of a benign story, a weather machine that fell in the desert that became, and it actually, if you look at the history of Area 51, by the way, people understood right away that that was not a UFO, and then all of a sudden, one story changes things. We could go down a rabbit hole in terms of why people believe certain things, Adam, or why they would choose to believe it, but you are in this line of work. Quick response to her comments.
0: Unless they're going to land on the White House lawn and say, hey, we're here, you know, then it just becomes sort of this, it becomes a science fiction story. Well, they're hiding because they've got this other thing. And there's nothing, especially as a scientist, I can do with that, right? I mean, people have been saying for a long time that it's being concealed and it's being, with any conspiracy theory, then there's nothing, there's no answer you can give. So I don't think they're here. I don't think there's substantial evidence for them to be here. And if they really were here, they should land on the White House lawn. I mean, until it's like that, then it's just an endless circle of this is why they're doing it. They're hiding. And here's the other thing. Like, here's an interesting question. People are always like, oh, there's lights in the sky. Do you see those lights? Why are those lights? Why do they have lights? If they're trying to hide, why do they have high beams? You know, it just ends up being this, crazy science fiction story that so from the scientific community, there just is not firm evidence that currently there are extraterrestrials on Earth.
1: 2 points on that. First of all, you talk about the tiny window of time that we've even been what you would call intelligent civilization. It's much more likely, given just the length of time that we're talking about, that if we've been visited, it was thousands, tens of thousands, or millions of years ago, and they stopped by and they said, "And sort of interesting, but not a whole lot happening here. We're on to something else." And then they left, and now we're here, and we go, wait.
0: Right.
1: That's more likely than that they're hiding among us.
0: I've always thought, like, if I was any kind of self-respecting alien culture, why would I come here? This is like, it's like going to Newark, and I'm from Newark, so I can say that. You know, it's like, come on, there must be a lot of better interest than this backwater of the Earth. So it's hard for me to imagine that they're skulking around, hiding.
1: And here's a book for our audience if you want to check out, 50 Popular Beliefs That People Think Are True by Guy Harrison. Covers Area 51 and many other things that are very interesting. Let's get a short break, and then we're going to dive into Adam's piece. Check out right now, just Google, is a climate disaster inevitable, in the New York Times. It's Adam's piece from a few weeks ago, and it doesn't endorse the idea that the great filter is definitely still ahead. It takes a look at the possibility that what if it's climate change, and what should we do if that's the case? So we're going to talk to Adam Frank about that after this short break on Connections.
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4: 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What is the source of these illegal guns? Gino is in the host chair to explore that question with his guests. 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
1: Welcome back to Connections. I'm Evan Dawson, joined by Adam Frank, an astrophysics professor at the University of Rochester, co-founder of NPR's 13.7 Cosmos and Culture blog, author of a couple of books, and also a contributor to the New York Times, All Things Considered, among other things. He wrote a piece a few weeks back called "Is a Climate Disaster Inevitable?" in which he looks at the possibility that a climate disaster is what prevents civilizations like ours from being the kind that can travel in an interstellar fashion. So first things first, if we accept the idea that we are an intelligent civilization, we would be on the Kardashev scale, type one or almost type one, Adam. And this actually is important because we're going to talk about energy and the impact of energy on an atmosphere and a planet. So a type one civilization defined as having the ability to use all the energy on their planet. So we're not quite type one. Carl Sagan said that we're 0.7.
0: I don't know where he got that number from, but I would say we're, you know, it's a fraction of a percent of the incoming solar energy that we're actually able, whether it's, you know, stored solar energy in fossil fuels or actually hitting the ground, that we're actually able to put to use.
1: Okay, so we're not even type one. Type two is a civilization that can harness all of the energy of a host star. So our feeble type one brains, as Wait But Why, a wonderful website that looked at Fermi's paradox, says, our feeble type 1 brains can hardly imagine how any civilization would harness the energy of a host star, but a Dyson sphere would be the machine to do it, and that's worth looking up and probably spending your own hour on what a Dyson sphere is. Then a type 3 civilization would be able to access power comparable to an entire galaxy. How do you actually travel and colonize entire parts of the universe? Well, I guess you get to type 3. Anyway, let's back it up, because type 2 and type 3 are just ideas right now, and we don't know that they exist. We are not even quite type 1. But when it comes to harnessing energy, Adam's piece took a look at this process. And let me read from your piece, and then you can tell us more about it. Adam writes, quote, our evolution into a globe-spanning industrial culture is forcing us through the narrow bottleneck of a sustainability crisis. In the wake of this realization, new and sobering answers to Fermi's question now seem possible. Maybe we're not the only ones to hit a sustainability bottleneck. Maybe not everyone, maybe no one makes it to the other side. So you're not saying definitely, you're saying this possibility that we're looking at our great filter and it's climate change.
0: Well, yeah, I wrote this paper because this was actually based on a scientific paper that a colleague and I published recently in the journal Anthropocene. And it really comes from, you know, because I do a lot of work in, science communication, you know, there's a lot of, I come up with the climate debate quite a bit. And sustainability in particular, you know, that whole sort of thing like, oh, it's all, you know, a hoax or something, I'm really amazed by. And what I was trying to look at was the idea that, you know, we can actually learn something about sustainability and the trajectory of sustainability by looking more generally than just at Earth. Like, that this is not something that's just happened to us. And there's really reasons to think about this, because what is civilization but a giant energy harvesting engine? We go out and, you know, 10,000 years ago, each one of us, each human being had one human being's worth of energy. Today, we all have hundreds of human beings' worth of energy every time we stick a plug into the wall, right? So we go out, we harvest energy, we use that energy to build civilization. But what we have to realize is there's this thing called the second law of thermodynamics, which tells us there's no free lunch. Whenever you put energy to work, or to, you know, you harvest energy and use it to do work, like building civilization, there's waste, there's heat, there's pollution. You just cannot, that is like a fundamental law of physics, and nobody's going to get away from it. So if you're going to build a globe-spanning culture, which is on being on the way to a type 1 civilization, you are going to feed back on your planet one way or another. And the idea was that maybe you know, as you rise up the curve of complexity, this is something that happens to everyone. And more important, we can predict its consequences. We can predict, if we know the laws of planets and energy and second law of thermodynamics, we can sort of ask ourselves, what if we had 1,000 species that we'd watch go through this? Can we, you know, look at their trajectories? Some are going to die off. Some are going to make it to sustainability, and learn things about the trajectories that led to sustainability.
1: Okay. And so, when we talk about, some people like to say, hey, we don't know so much about life elsewhere in the universe, and we shouldn't assume that every planet would be like ours, every form of life would be like ours. Therefore, the circumstances may be different. There's plenty we don't understand. You're saying the law of thermodynamics travels.
0: Yeah, it has to. I mean, this is what people have to understand, which is so awesome and so cool, is that, you know, we understand planets really well. You know, our understanding of climate change on this planet doesn't come just by looking at the Earth. It's because we know Mars's climate. We know Mars's climate for the last 4 billion years. We can see evidence of it. That's how why we believe that Mars was once wet and warm. We have Venus. We can see Venus's crazy hyper greenhouse effect. Venus should be a lot like Earth. Instead, it's like 800 degrees Fahrenheit on the surface. We have Titan, one of the moons of Saturn, which has a dense blanket, a dense atmosphere. We understand how planets function. We understand why there's a greenhouse effect, how it changes. We understand how the greenhouse effect will interplay with the geosphere and the oceans. You know, geosphere is like the top layer of the crust that we interact with. So these things are universal. You can't magically change them. Now, you can say, like, well, if the planet's in a different position, say it's further away from their sun, then things are going to be different. Yes, absolutely. And we can predict what that difference should be. So this is a really amazing moment in human history, that we've come to this great, you know, come to the edge of a cliff, and we can see for miles now in terms of this question.
1: I actually find some almost spiritual communion with other possible life in the universe, which, again, Adam has written very interestingly about the intersection of science and religion. You ought to read his first book on that, because that makes me almost feel, if we are not alone, you almost feel that the life forms may be different, values may be different, the physical makeup of the planet may be different, but they may be confronting the same challenges we are.
0: Right.
1: And there's something really sort of beautiful about it.
0: Yeah, yeah. I think all life, you know, and sentience, the idea of, you know, like that we are the eyes of the universe, we are the universe's way of looking at itself, that every one of these species would be part of that. And people say there's no meaning in the universe. Well, no, that's not true, because we're here, you know, and hopefully others are here too. And every time sentience appears, meaning appears. And maybe meaning plays a very large role in the long-term history of the universe in that way. So, yeah, no, I agree that it has if this has happened before, and I really believe it does, then there is a kind of communion, so to speak, between us and them in facing these issues.
1: That doesn't mean, by the way, that there's not value in trying to think about this as a problem to solve. And I want to actually play a cut here, a sound clip, Adam, because all of this reminds me, you may laugh, of a movie line. You see, there's a film about confronting something that either doesn't exist at all, or if it does, seems like it will destroy us. See, that's what we're talking about with climate change. But in this film, you've got half the people in the film saying, this is not really happening, and the other half saying, we're doomed. And then the moment comes when the film's heroes have to make the case that it is worth fighting, even if the chances of beating it are small. Let's listen to the parallel between climate change and Gozer.
6: Enough! I get the point!
7: What if you're wrong?
6: If I'm wrong, nothing happens. We go to jail, peacefully, quietly. We'll enjoy it. But if I'm right, then we can stop this thing. Lenny, you will have saved the lives of millions of registered voters.
1: That, of course, is Bill Murray from Ghostbusters. You like the parallel?
0: I love the parallel. It's awesome.
1: Now, I feel like you're the one telling us, hey, Adam Frank says, if I'm wrong, all right, nothing happens. Nothing. But if I'm right, and we can look at climate change and maybe do something,
0: right,
1: maybe the great filter is circumventable if we really get our act together. Are you optimistic that if the great filter is climate change, that we could beat it somehow?
0: Oh, yeah, I'm very optimistic. It's, you know, because really, all we have to, this is not that hard. We have to change infrastructures. big deal. Human beings have changed infrastructures a bunch of times. Look at it this way. In 1890, you're walking down the street in 1890. How many gas stations do you see? None, right? Go 30 years later. How many gas stations do you see? They're all over the place. I mean, you know, we can invent technologies that don't have as strong an effect. Though, let me say, and here's the important thing to understand, every technology has a feedback, right? So there was a very interesting recent study, which I quoted in that piece,
1: yeah.
0: That, you know, if you tried to reproduce this culture with wind energy, like, you know, you put wind energy everywhere, you would still have some feedbacks. They wouldn't be as bad as a fossil fuel-based civilization, but there would still be feedback. So we have to understand that. And really the thing is now, we are at the end of our childhood. That's what we have to see. When it comes to this whole question of the great filter, we have been children up until now. You know, and when you're a child, you know, you don't have any concerns. Your parent takes care of you. You do whatever you want. And then you become teenagers and, you know, you start to get some power over yourself. And then you get the keys to the car and you can easily drive the car off a cliff, right? But if you mature, you gain some self-control and you're able to make more wiser decisions, make wiser bets on your future. And this is, I believe, actually, this is, you know, throughout the universe, there's a moment of childhood end, you know, to quote, that's a great novel by science fiction novel by Arthur C. Clarke. This is the end of our childhood. It is time for us to recognize where we are. We're on a rock, you know, orbiting a star, and that rock has rules. There's rules about how a planet operates, and we either work with it. We can't dominate it. We're not a type one civilization yet. We can't dominate it. We've got to shepherd it. We're moving from a planet that basically did whatever it wanted to now we're shepherding the planet. And so this is the key moment. This is the bottleneck we're working through. And of course we can do it. It's just a matter of whether we do.
1: And it may be hard, because we would have to confront things like, what is a sustainable population number?
0: Right.
1: You know, what energy sources are accessible and what are the costs of them and what should the rules be when it comes to consuming them? Now, you are working, as I understand it from the piece, with someone from the University of Washington.
0: Yep.
1: So can you tell us about what you're doing?
0: Woody Sullivan. And actually, you know, the interesting thing about Woody is, Woody is now just retired. And when I was a graduate student at the University of Washington, that's when I first met him. And what's funny is that at the time, he was working on SETI, the Search for Extraterrestrial Intelligence. And this is 1986. And it was still sort of like, SETI, you know, and all of his colleagues were, you know, sort of snickering. But that was before the great revolution in astrobiology. In the 90s, we recognized that we had enough data to start asking questions about not necessarily intelligent life, but just life in general in the universe. And NASA started putting a lot of effort and resources towards studying that problem. And that was when we started discovering the extremophiles, these bacteria that can live in places we thought no life could exist. And, you know, before the great revolution in discovering planets orbiting other stars. So then he became the head of their astrobiology program. And it was great to see Woody, you know, become. And now everyone's like, yay! But so the interesting thing about what Woody and I, we've always been thinking about this idea of unintentional consequences for intelligent life, and particularly not only consequences in terms of you know, what you might how you might observe a planet, right? It's possible we might be able to observe extraterrestrial intelligence based on their pollution. Right? That's actually a really interesting idea that they're putting stuff into the atmosphere. You know, maybe they're not trying to communicate with us, but if we observe their atmosphere, we can tell, oh, you know, that stuff would never be there unless there was industry or something. So as well as the unintended consequences in terms of where you take yourself, right? You know, which is this, climate change is an unintended consequence of civilization building. So where we're going now, the next step, I'm working with another person at Washington, a woman named Marina Alberti, who's a city theorist. She studies urban areas. And so we're working out on this idea of what we call either the hybrid planet or the shepherded planet, that word I just used. And we're trying to understand, we want to sort of, you know, go beyond the sort of Karadash, if I can pronounce it right, the Karadashov.
1: Hold on, I've got the... Yeah, the Kardashev?
0: Kardashev, thank you. The Kardashev scheme. Because that's sort of like, you know, the idea of using all the energy on a planet, that's a lot. But clearly we're making some kind of transition. People talk about the Anthropocene, which is the end of the current geological era and the new era we're starting, where human beings are the main drivers of the forces, you know, the evolution of the planet. And that's pretty clear that we're pushing in that direction. So where are we heading? And so one of the things we're trying to work on is this idea that we're heading towards a shepherded planet, that we're going to have to learn the rules of planets in order to become sustainable, and so what that looks like.
1: When are we going to see more from you on that?
0: That's hopefully something I got to finish for the next 2 months. By June, I hope to have working on that paper. And I'm working on a paper right now where I can predict what the probability is, what that number is, that either we're alone or we're not alone.
1: Wow.
0: Yeah, I know. I'm so really psyched about this.
1: Will you promise to come back periodically and just revisit this?
0: Yes.
1: Before I get back to our listeners to finish the hour, one more point I want to make here, because it's interesting that in the last 5-6 months, so much has been written in different sources about this. Christmas Day, everybody, at least in the social media world, was sharing a piece that was curiously not written by a scientist, but published as an opinion piece in the Wall Street Journal. The piece was written by Eric Metaxas. I don't know him. He wrote a piece, though, called Science Increasingly Makes the Case for God. Now, Adam is someone who's written about the intersection of science and religion. And so here is what Eric writes in his piece when he looked at Fermi's paradox. He writes, quote, "Astronomer Carl Sagan announced that there were two important criteria for a planet to support life, the right kind of star and a planet the right distance from that star. Given the roughly octillion, one followed by 27 zeros, planets in the universe, there should have been about a septillion, one followed by 24 zeros, of planets capable of supporting life. With such spectacular odds, the SETI program launched in the 1960s was sure to turn up something soon. Scientists listened with a vast radio telescopic network for signals that resembled coded intelligence and were not merely random. But as the years passed, the silence, the great silence from the rest of the universe was deafening. Congress defunded SETI in 1993. The search continues with private funds. As of 2014, researchers have discovered precisely bupkis, zero followed by nothing. What happened? As our knowledge of the universe increased, it became clear that there were far more factors necessary for life than Sagan supposed. His two parameters grew to 10, then 20, then 50, and so the number of potentially life-supporting planets decreased accordingly. As factors continued to be discovered, the number of possible planets hit zero and kept going. In other words, the odds turned against any planet in the universe supporting life, including this one. Probability said that even we shouldn't be here. The author then concludes with the answer for why we're here. God. Adam Frank?
0: I'm only saying that, you know, this does not.
1: It's a very weak piece if you actually dig into it, but everyone was sharing it. So I wanted to bring it up with you because I know you've thought about some of this.
0: Because, you know, that's not the, my raspberry there is not about the existence of God or not. That's a whole different question. But first of all, we've never done a detailed study of, the government would never fund NASA. That would, or fund SETI. That was the problem. We tried to get a bunch of SETI projects off and they were immediately slammed as looking for green men. We've never done a whole Scott, think about what you have to do if just with radio, if you want to look for, you have to look at all those stars. You have to look at them repeatedly. You can't just look once, right? Because you don't know what the signal looks like. What radio station do you tune to, right? Everybody who's driving now, look at your radio dial, right? There's a bunch of stations, you know. Now think about, there's an infinite number of stations. There's an infinite number of wavelengths you can turn to. We have to listen to them all. We have to listen to them all for all the stars in the sky, for all, for, you know, doing it repeatedly. We haven't even begun to touch that. So, and then of course, how do we even know it's radio? Like, why would, you know, there's optical, there's infrared, there's electric, x-rays. Who knows what, you know, signals look like. So the idea that we've, you know, that this study has been done is just absurd. You know, it's just not true.
1: I think that's well said. All right. So as I go to your comments to close the hour, Adam Frank, your best guess, great filter behind us or in front of us?
0: In front of us.
1: In front of, I'm with you that it's in front of us, but you are saying it's in front of us, but it could be circumvented.
0: I think it can be circumvented. Yeah.
1: Okay, see, I like the optimism there. Jake writes, what does your guest think about the James Webb Telescope and other cutting-edge optical methods under development for planetary discovery, such as the idea of space-based shades to increase what we can see?
0: I'm totally excited and I'm depressed because some of it is going to happen after, like, I'm retired. I'm now old enough where, like, you know, they're planning missions that either I'm going to be retired or I'll be dead. So, no, it's totally awesome. And, you know, we're not doing, again, when you look at the money that we're spending to do space exploration, it's ridiculous. You know, there's more spent on potato chips per year than we spend on looking around at the universe. It's crazy.
1: And John and Webster, try to keep it as brief as you can. John, go ahead.
8: Thank you, Evan. I'm really enjoying what the press has to say. Two things. You mentioned about the intersection with God. There is a marvelous book that I bought in 1965 in Great Britain by Professor S. L. Frank, a Russian philosopher. and its title is Reality and Man. And he talks about that intersection through reality in the world of fact, reality in the knowledge of it, and then the reality of God in construction of the universe. My second point was that I don't like the default position that people take in assuming because we don't have an answer, then it must be God that made everything.
0: Or yeah,
8: comments.
1: Yeah, thank you for the call. Go ahead, Adam.
0: Yeah, I'm no relation to that one. I haven't read that book, but I'll look out for it. You know, I have a strong interest in, you know, how science and religion, how we can get a different kind of dialogue between science and human spirituality than the usual stuff that we see. But yeah, I agree. There's lots of ways we need to think about this, especially, you know, the role that life plays and meaning plays in the universe.
1: When it comes to why we do care, we've talked about that this hour. You care because you think there's something that might still be doable something that can change the outcome, I guess. Does it, and you just kind of touched on your own career, getting into retirement when all these great things are happening. But most likely, we're not going to get an answer on the Great Filter or Fermi's Paradox in our lifetime or our grandchildren's lifetime. That make you a little sad?
0: That makes me sad. But here's the cool thing is that probably within 20 or 30 years, we will have the capacity to start finding biomarkers in the atmospheres of distant, extrasolar planets. So we're already at the verge of being able to actually study what the atmospheric composition is like. And so within 2 decades, we're going to have machines up in space that will be able to tell whether there's ozone in an atmosphere of a planet. And it's pretty hard to get ozone in an atmosphere of a planet unless you have life. So intelligence may be harder, but I think we're going to get pretty close to at least being able to determine, you know, having some strong evidence for the existence of life on other planets.
1: And Adam has also said when we talked around the end of the year on Rochester's Favorite Books, you mentioned that we are still the only place that you could go outside under a sky, take a breath and not die.
0: Yeah.
1: So that's another reason for us to say whether we're alone or not as a complex form of life. Life's still a pretty amazing thing.
0: It's an amazing thing, and you got to be thankful for every minute that you get.
1: Boy, oh boy, is that ever true. I have greatly enjoyed the hour.
0: Me too.
1: And I know how busy you are. Thanks for giving us the hour. Again, check out Adam's piece, Is a Climate Disaster Inevitable? Great read. Share it around and check out his work on NPR's 13.7 blog there that he helped co-found. And we'll see you soon, I hope.
0: Great. Yeah, it was a lot of fun.
1: All right. Short break, and we're talking Alzheimer's research and the future of combating that disease next.

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2: 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What is the source of these illegal guns? Gino is in the host chair to explore that question with his guests. 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
5: I'm David Lombardo, and you're listening to WCNY's The Capitol Press Room. We're going to spend the first half of the show with State Budget Director Blake Washington to discuss the recently adopted state budget and New York's broader financial landscape. We'll talk about the state's continued investments in child care subsidies, funding for municipal budgets, the long-term deficits facing New York, and paying for National Guard members in state prisons. And then we'll share an excerpt of our Dispatches from Planet Albany conversation with political consultant Trip Yang, who discussed what's involved in crafting good campaign mailers and where he finds photos of the candidates he's working against. And finally, we'll revisit an interview we recorded earlier this year about legislation, since approved in both houses at the Capitol, that would restrict what types of chemicals can be used in the food we buy. It's all coming up right here on WCNY's The Capitol Press Room.
6: Live from NPR News, I'm Giles Snyder. Vice President J.D. Vance says talks with Iranian officials have set what he called today a good foundation to end the war. Following negotiations in Switzerland, Vance claimed progress on multiple fronts, from ensuring the Strait of Hormuz remains open to Iran agreeing to allow U.N. nuclear inspectors to return to the country. NPR's Franco Ordonez.
7: The potential for this happening is a big deal. I mean, one of the challenges has been that no one, or at least no one in the international community, has had, you know, basically a good grasp of Iran's nuclear activity. Vance says they're having active conversations with inspectors from the U.N.'s International Atomic Energy Agency. What's particularly interesting is that these same UN inspectors were a big part of President Obama's nuclear deal with Iran, the one that Trump ended and continues to criticize as weak.
6: Iran's foreign ministry says Iran has made no new nuclear commitments. To Minnesota now, where a judge has tossed out multiple grand jury subpoenas targeting state and local leaders following the Trump administration's immigration crackdown. From Minnesota Public Radio, Peter Cox reports.
8: The DOJ issued the subpoenas earlier this year, seeking records from Minnesota Governor Tim Walz, other state officials, and the mayors of Minneapolis and St. Paul. The winter immigration enforcement surge led to protests by residents, two of whom were killed by federal agents. Judge Patrick Schiltz called the subpoenas baseless, unethical, and possibly illegal. In his 29-page order, he called the connections between the information sought and any criminal investigation, quote, extremely weak to non-existent. He added that there was overwhelming evidence the subpoenas were issued to, quote, harass, coerce, and retaliate. A DOJ spokesperson said it takes obstruction of federal law enforcement operations extremely seriously and will continue to investigate. For NPR News, I'm Peter Cox in St. Paul.
6: Groups tied to the artificial intelligence industry spending tens of millions of dollars to influence elections from Senate to local races. NPR's Shannon Bond reports this year's midterms have become a proxy battle in the war over how AI should be regulated.
9: AI-focused super PACs have already spent over $43 million on congressional races this cycle, according to Open Secrets, a nonprofit that tracks campaign spending. Two groups stand out. One is funded by investors in OpenAI. It warns that too much regulation will stifle innovation. Another set of super PACs is funded in part by rival Anthropic, which has called for more AI regulation. In some races, the groups are jumping in on opposite sides, like in New York's 12th congressional district, where they've collectively spent more than $15 million supporting and opposing State Assemblyman Alex Boris, all in a bid to shape how future regulations might be written. Shannon Bond, NPR News.
6: And you're listening to NPR News. A federal judge is blocking the Trump administration from using a revamped version of an immigration database that state election officials have been using to check the accuracy of state voter rolls. U.S. District Judge Sparkle Sukkonen sided Monday with voting rights and privacy advocates who argue the overhaul of the system known as SAVE risks disenfranchising eligible voters. Around 1 in 5 adults say they've taken a GLP-1 obesity drug at some point. NPR says Sydney Lupkin reports when health insurers say no, that may not be the last word.
10: If your insurer won't cover Zepbound or Wegovy, there are steps you can take. Read the fine print on your policy. While many plans don't cover these drugs for obesity alone, they may cover them for obstructive sleep apnea or to reduce the risk of heart attacks or strokes. Check with your insurer to make sure your documentation for these conditions made it to the right place. Be prepared to appeal. Dr. Caleb Alexander is a professor of epidemiology and medicine at the Johns Hopkins Bloomberg School of Public Health.
11: I know it's hard to imagine, but there will come a day when we no longer see these access barriers for GLP-1s.
10: Meantime, if you're struggling with insurance, your doctor's office may have staff that's able to help. Sydney Lupkin, NPR News.
6: Soccer star Lionel Messi now owns a men's World Cup scoring record. Messi scored twice in today's 2-0 victory over Austria, bringing his career World Cup tally to 18 goals. The match was also Messi's 6th consecutive World Cup game in which he has scored. Kylian Mbappe's 2 goals in France's victory over Iraq puts him in a tie for second. This is NPR News.
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5: I'm David Lombardo, and this is WCNY's The Capitol Press Room, and we're joined in the studio by State Budget Director Blake Washington, who's with us to discuss the state's recently adopted budget, as well as New York's financial picture more broadly. Thanks for making the time, Blake.
13: Thank you so much for having me back.
5: So there's clearly a lot of policy in this year's budget that will impact people's lives, but from a fiscal perspective, dollars and cents, what is it about this year's taxing and spending plan that you think will have maybe the biggest impact on the lives of New Yorkers?
13: Well, hands down, I think the governor's new investment in child care is the biggest, single investment in child care in the state of New York's history. And that'll provide real results for New Yorkers across the state. When the governor began, we had child care subsidies that hovered around $800 million per year. And this year, when you talk about child care and early childhood education through pre-K programming, mandatory throughout the rest of the state, you know, you're up around, you're well over $3 billion between the two, which is really important and transformative to kids in every part of the state.
5: Well, in terms of the transformative nature of it, though, how many people do you envision this potentially reaching? And do you see this as something that will allow the state to expand eligibility thresholds? Or is this just going to help New York ensure that those who are already eligible and maybe on wait lists to access subsidies can actually access those subsidies?
13: Well, it's this governor that expanded the eligibility thresholds a handful of years ago. We went to from a federal poverty level to, I think, SMI of 80% or more, but broadening it out for middle-class families to avail themselves of child care as well. So a good portion of the state of New York is already eligible, and those are the folks, those families that we're going to be focusing on in the near term. And I think there are mandatory populations that relates to persons on public assistance, mm-hmm. which have been covered in a joint partnership between us and the federal government. A lot of the state aid that you're seeing now not only covers them, but ordinary New Yorkers that are working a full-time job and just need the extra help as well. Obviously, anybody on public assistance is also an ordinary New Yorker. I don't want to dismiss them, but it is a broader catchment area, a catchment population, and it's going to be wonderful to see how it continues to roll out.
14: Do you view this commitment as the new baseline moving forward? Is this what New York is committed to spending on child care subsidies moving forward? Or is this something that we should just think of as, hey, we had the money this year, and so this is who and what we'll be able to commit to?
13: No, indeed. It's in the baseline. So if you look at the Division of Budgets financial plan, we carry it forward into the financial plan, and we'll work over the next handful of years under the governor's leadership to continue to augment that as resources allow.
14: And what about when it comes to recurring funding, spending on the child care workforce? Because that is a concern from people in this space that, yeah, it's great to subsidize care, but if you've got that subsidy and no one to actually take advantage of it, no one to pay, so to speak, then what good is it? I mean, is that something where you see investments that could be made in the future as opposed to those sort of one-off investments that we've seen in the child care workforce, like tuition benefits or bonuses?
13: So to start with the end, we indeed did do under this governor, we did a substantial bonus regime about 3 years ago, mm-hmm. 4 years ago for the child care workforce. It's never enough. They're dealing under they're dealing with our children on a daily basis and providing the care that, you know, with the level of integrity that parents demand. And so supporting the workforce is paramount. So what the governor has done is broadened out our access to community college degrees for non-traditional students to get into the child care workforce, to incentivize people to become child care workers. And then certainly at the sort of in the entry-level positions, this is the governor that increased the minimum wage and indexed it to inflation, and that too will help to sustain the workforce. Never perfect, it's never enough, but yet we chip away year by year.
14: But there seems to be a preference for spending on subsidies, which are a recurring cost, as opposed to recurring investments in the workforce. So I was curious if there is a way that you look at those two pots of money that makes them different and makes investments in subsidies more appealing than workforce.
13: Well, subsidies are not a fixed sum. They're not carved in stone. The value of a subsidy goes up each and every year, dependent upon a survey that's conducted by OCFS, where you look at some of the workforce concerns, you look at the cost of providing care, and all that's part and parcel to the analysis.
14: Although that survey might need to be updated to reflect the actual cost of care. Sometimes we hear from providers in this space that it doesn't necessarily factor in all of the different expenses related to care.
13: I mean, listen, if there's one item of funding in state government that's perfect, I'd love you to show me that, but we do our best. And we're trying to, with the resources that we have on hand, and amid all the other investments that we must do to keep the states, competitive and sustainable, we think we've hit the right spot. We can always do more. Investments are always welcome in this space. And year by year, bit by bit, we'll keep working at it.
14: Well, turning to a recurring theme of this year's budget cycle, which was that cities large and small were claiming poverty to some degree, highlighting structural budget deficits that would have required major tax increases if not for the state stepping in this year to some degree with temporary aid. To what extent is there an appetite for the state to revisit, say, the formula for aid to municipalities moving forward? Or do you think we're going to continue to do this sort of ad hoc process of saying, hey, this problem popped up over here, so here's some temporary aid. This problem popped up over here, here's temporary aid, as opposed to sort of a holistic overhaul?
13: Well, much like the response in childcare, what we're doing in any given budget is balancing a number of competing priorities. So obviously, local governments, the governor comes from a local government orientation. That was her first government job, her first elected position was in local government, something that she cares deeply about, because they're the closest to the people and they're the people that implement programs, state programs and local programs. That's where most New Yorkers see an interface government is at the local level. So them being able to thrive, them being able to function appropriately is really, really important to the governor. And you saw the investments coming out of this year's budget that promoted that. Obviously, starting with the city of New York, several different interventions to help bail out their financial plan, certainly state aid, and then there were a number of policy changes mm-hmm. that helped them to sort of grow their way out. And then rest of state, we augmented the AIM run by $150 million.
14: That's the aid to municipalities.
13: Yes, aid to municipalities. And then we added targeted aid to some of the bigger cities that had really, really grave fiscal challenges. Talking about right here in Albany, Buffalo, Syracuse, Yonkers, Rochester. And the reason we put those resources where they were is because absent those resources, yes, you have a tax. There's nothing left to do but tax New Yorkers even more through the property tax. But also it jeopardizes public safety, or could jeopardize public safety. And that's something that the governor will just not, she would just not allow to occur. She would never have a put a city in position where they're going to have to shed those very jobs that keep New Yorkers safe, and fire, police, and things of that nature. Because any municipal budget is heavy on personal service costs. It's mostly people costs.
14: But you bring up those structural costs. I mean, if municipalities don't make structural changes moving forward, we're likely to be in the same position moving forward. And while in the case of New York City, the governor has made it very clear that they're going to need to make some big changes moving forward because they can't rely on the state every time to help them out, does there need to be any sort of structural changes to the state support for municipalities more broadly? Or do you think this system of layering on additional aid as needed is the right direction to go moving forward?
13: Well, the baseline formula for AIM over many years has been, it's sort of cobbled together year by year. It was different state level interventions, and so the base level allocation is not the most efficient.
14: Yeah, I mean, is it even fair to call it a formula? A formula would seem to suggest that you start with some numbers and just something pops out. It seems more like a Frankenstein formula.
13: Over time, it has become that way. But, I think that the biggest thing to remember is that those dollars are baseline spending for every one of the municipalities that receive it. And in this case, for people that are listening, AIM relates to cities, towns, and villages exclusively. And it does not relate to counties. It does not relate to the city of New York. Warts and all, the funding that goes to any municipality is sort of in their base. They're counting on it year after year. Going in and sort of rearranging those deck chairs would be detrimental to a lot of bigger cities in particular that benefit, perhaps disproportionately to their peers. You would start to create other distortive effects. So I think you have to do each and every year, you almost freeze that in stone, the initial run, and then you try to you layer on top using different metrics as we've done over the last couple of years, based on population, making sure that no one municipality can get an outsized sum, and then you just try to finesse within each year to provide the greatest benefit to the greatest number of municipal governments.
14: Well, given your time in the Assembly, is it also safe to assume that it would be kind of politically toxic to do any sort of major changes to this formula that would result in not just winners, but some losers?
13: Yeah, I mean, the politics would not be on the side of retooling that formula, mm-hmm. I mean, just broadly. But again, it really just comes down to, it's not just about who wins and loses in the political setting, but when you have one municipality that loses $1 as a result of a reallocation, it just always becomes, now what? Those dollars have been in my budget. The AIM formula has not been changed for well over a decade. It had been flat before Governor Hochul came to office for well over a decade. Zero sum, zero increase, but that's all in their base, and taking that away from municipal governments would be untenable. So,
14: well, sticking with the municipalities around the state that have experienced budget woes, it seems like this may be a precursor of problems the state might experience. So I'm curious, to what degree are you treating these city, town, village budget problems as sort of like a canary in the coal mine? Or do you think there is something about the state's current financial situation that makes it different than what municipalities are experiencing?
13: I mean, I think that we're all in the same boat in many ways. The state of New York, of course, has different ways of generating revenue that is not common to a village.
14: Sure.
13: And the counties have different ways of generating revenue through sales tax that is different than some of their constituent parts. We're all in this together, though. I think that's the way the governor looks at this. If the state is doing well and if we're able to help, we're happy to do so, particularly not always in times of distress, but in times where it matters most. If you look at even before this year's budget, the amount of the turning of the page of how we've actually assisted municipal governments has been remarkable. Looking on the county side in particular, some of the investments that we've put into aid to defense and aid to prosecution for public safety purposes, for PSAPs, which are E911 hubs, for a partnership program to help build new housing and getting counties, having them have more skin in the game. Across the board, this governor has invested more in municipal governments at a time when it's not a five-alarm fire, but it's just the right thing to do, when it's looking at preserving current law services and giving New Yorkers the high quality of government response that they would want. And we'll keep doing that.
14: And after a quick break, we'll continue our conversation about New York's finances with State Budget Director Blake Washington. 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
15: 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Next time on 1A.
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14: I'm David Lombardo, and you're listening to WCNY's The Capitol Press Room, and we're continuing our conversation with Dr. Chinazo Cunningham, Commissioner for the State Office of Addiction Services and Supports. So in addition to the work that you do on the drug overdoses and substance abuse issues, some of the addiction services work that you do is also in the gambling side of things. And I know that's been something that has gotten more and more of your attention in recent years and was the focus of some policies and funding in the budget. So what is there to address gambling addiction, either on the preventive side of things or maybe more reactionary in trying to help people with treatment?
18: Yeah, so, you know, we are very pleased with the gambling package in this year's budget, which is about $12 million. And so we know that people have more opportunity to gamble, especially with online sports betting. And we want to make sure that they are aware that resources exist. And we want to make sure that our system is well prepared to address problems if or when they occur. So some of the work in this year's budget include making sure that insurances cover gambling use disorder treatment. And so that clarification, because addiction coverage includes not just substance use disorders, but also a gambling use disorder. We also are really focused on continuing to build our system, our treatment system, to make sure that they have the capacity to address gambling use disorder. And so that's by working with our programs, giving them the training and the knowledge that they need to address gambling use disorder. And then they can apply for a gambling designation, showing that they have, you know, the knowledge, the skills, expertise to be able to address gambling disorder. Also with the workforce, this is another area. It needs additional training, expertise, et cetera. So we have a Gambling Health Workforce Institute that we are going to be creating that will give, you know, materials and training to the workforce to ensure that they are well prepared to address this. And then there's research. And so, you know, unfortunately, I think people don't realize that gambling at the federal level really has no home, which means that there's no dollars to support services for gambling and there's no dollars to support research around gambling. And so if we don't do that research ourselves, it's not going to be there. So we have funding to do research over 10 years. And our plan is to have, over that time period, multiple recurrent surveys to understand the behaviors and attitudes around problem gambling so that we understand what is happening in New York and that, again, we can use that information to guide our services.
14: So a lot of that speaks to what is available or will be available to people who have a gambling problem. What about the prevention side of things? Because it doesn't seem like there was a lot to prevent some of the gambling operators from doing those more predatory actions that bring people in and help foster those gambling addictions, like constant notifications and just sort of the readiness and availability of online sports gambling in particular.
18: Yeah, so some of the work that we're doing is we're doing public awareness campaigns around gambling, and hopefully you've seen some of those. Take a pause. Actually, we just, you know, we're running them now because of, you know, the World Cup.
14: I mean, I hear the plug for Oasis usually at the end of like a DraftKings ad, and I get to hear them say OASS or something like that.
18: Yes, well, it's there too, but we also have our public awareness campaign. We target at specific times, like now, you know, with the World Cup or with the NFL playoffs or with March Madness and, you know, men's basketball, women's basketball for the NCAA. And that public awareness campaign talks about reducing risk. So, you know, limit the amount of time that you're gambling, limit the amount of money that you're gambling, don't use substances like alcohol or drugs while gambling. We know that those are key ways to reduce your harm. And then there's also a tool, a self-assessment that people can take on our website so they can answer questions. And then that gives them the feedback as to whether they are low, medium, or high risk for developing problems with gambling, and then provides those resources as well. So, you know, we continue to make sure that the public does know that there are resources and can do their own self-assessment and then can use, you know, sort of the tips to reduce their risk.
14: Well, before we move on, let me reintroduce you for listeners just joining us. This is WCNY's The Capitol Press Room. I'm David Lombardo, and we're speaking with Dr. Chinazo Cunningham, Commissioner for the State Office of Addiction Services and Supports. Well, sticking with public awareness, your office this spring put out a fact sheet related to kratom. And I'm interested in this from your perspective as a doctor, because there's this debate about so-called natural kratom and these more synthetic versions. And while these are both legal substances, they're not actually FDA approved to treat any medical conditions, although people are using them to address various symptoms in their lives. For starters, do you see any significant difference between a synthetic kratom product and a quote-unquote natural one?
18: Yeah, so I have a lot to say about this. So let me just say...
14: You have 3 minutes.
18: Okay, so let me just say, natural does not necessarily mean safe. Mm-hmm. You know what else is natural? The opium, you know, poppy seed, which is what heroin comes from. The coca leaf, which is where cocaine comes from, right? Cannabis, et cetera, et cetera. So yes... Kratom is, you know, a plant, and it's from Southeast Asia. And so when we talk about kratom, it's a plant and it has many ingredients in that. And so it's really something that, you know, we don't have a ton of data about, but the plant's been used for decades. And we know that there are symptoms that you can get that are sort of mixed symptoms. So you can get stimulant-like effects, and you can get opioid-like effects. So stimulant-like effects is increase in heart rate, increase blood pressure, increase alertness, more talkative, can be euphoric. Opioid doses are a little bit the opposite, the opioid effects, and so that can be reduced alertness, reduced respiratory rate, and so you can get a mix of those symptoms. Now, the synthetic that I think you're talking about is 7-hydroxymetragenine,

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1: Big of a concern are these things? I mean, like I pointed out, there was a fact sheet that went out from your office, but do you envision having to do a broader PR campaign, a more aggressive campaign, akin to what you might see with other drugs that might be leading to serious overdose?
2: Right. So I think this is a really big question, and it's not just with kratom, it's with a lot of emerging substances. We know that the drug supply is constantly changing. So we don't have very good data at all to say how common uses of kratom or of 7-OH. So we now, you know, are changing our data collection and are reaching surveys to include that information, but we don't have that information. We don't have it from the federal government. So we are behind in monitoring this. And that is what happens in general when we have all of these emerging substances that just sort of pop up and you hear about it anecdotally. And then it takes a while for us to say, hey, we really need to study this and get better data to better understand what's going on. So we are planning to do that, but it's unfortunate. So we don't have the data from the federal government that can help guide us. And we're developing right now those data collection tools to insert into our regular processes so we can better understand the use of kratom and 7-OH in New York.
1: Well, unfortunately, that's all the time we have for this conversation. We've been speaking with Dr. Chinazo Cunningham. She's the Commissioner for the State Office of Addiction Services and Supports. Commissioner Cunningham, thank you so much as always.
2: Thank you, David, for having me.
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1: I'm David Lombardo, and this is WCNY's The Capitol Press Room, and we're going to share an excerpt from our Dispatches from Planet Albany podcast, where we dove into the world of campaign mail, which you've likely been inundated with this spring if you live in a district with a competitive primary, because despite the importance of in-person contacts, as well as the directness of online advertising, mail pieces remain a critical way for candidates to define themselves and their opponents, as well as remind voters when it's time to hit the polls. And for this conversation, we spoke with Trip Yang, founder and CEO of Trip Yang Strategies.
8: Direct mail has always been a mainstay of campaigns. The reason is this: of all the various forms of paid communications, think about direct mail, TV, digital. There's versions of this, right? There's linear cable and broadcast TV. Sure. There's Meta digital. There's YouTube digital. There's streaming. Different forms of this. All of them are very important. All of them have to go together to win a large competitive race. But direct mail is the most targeted, meaning you can directly target someone from the voter file, getting their mailing address and sending them a piece of mail. In this case, it is the most efficient way to target someone to raise your name ID of a candidate, to raise the name ID of an issue, to increase the favorables, to get your message out there. So it has always been a mainstay and always will be a mainstay of political campaigns as well as public affairs campaigns.
1: Well, campaign mail can take a lot of different forms, and you're trying to convey different things maybe at different stages of a campaign, like introducing the candidate early on, maybe attacking the opponent at some point if you need to do that, and then sort of providing a closing message with that call to vote around Election Day. Can you expand a little bit on how you approach mail and how it might differ based on a candidate's position in the race, like if they're a front runner who might be well-

0: well-known or an underdog needs to kind of define themselves?
1: The good political strategy firms do this. The bad ones are just lazy about it. The good ones tailor the direct mail program to the story and the narrative of that campaign. The bad firms simply just, you know, they copy paste, cookie cutter. I think all your listeners, they've seen good mail, they've seen bad mail. So a good mail program is one that communicates a story from the first piece to the last piece, is tailor made. So for example, let's say you're running in an open state Senate seat, you know, your candidate doesn't have that much name ID, but has got a good chance of winning. It's an open seat. There's no incumbent. You know, you may want a 6-piece mail program where the first one is about an intro, talking about a biography of candidate, their values, how they got involved before they ran for office, the community advocacy, maybe pictures of them with their family, for example. The second one might be on the biggest issue facing the electorate here in New York State, you know, from upstate to Hudson Valley to New York City to Long Island. Most of the time it's affordability. So some level of affordability message often is a really good mail piece for your second one. Your third one might be different depending on the area. In some areas, you may want one that talks specifically about housing. Some areas you may want something that talks specifically about healthcare, for example, but you want another issue advocacy mailer. Sometimes, depending on the race, you may want a segment mail. For example, if the district has a large Black electorate or Latino or an Asian electorate, you may want a segment mail, sometimes multilingual mail, which our firm has done a lot, based on that community. So it's very culturally competent in language specific mail. You may want to have that in your package. Sometimes you may not, you know, if you're doing mail and for example, the Upper West Side, maybe you don't need to have a mail piece that's in anything other than just the English language. And that's fine too. You often want to have a closing message, a GOTV mail piece that has voting information, early voting information, a link where voters can find out where their poll site is, future endorsements that the candidate is endorsed by. So these are some of the staples. And then, you know, if you're an insurgent candidate, if you're an underdog, you may want to do some negative contrast mail pieces where you're highlighting some of the flaws, you know, on record flaws of your opponent. Generally, a rule of thumb is to keep the professionalism of the industry intact. Anytime you do negative or contrast mail, you want to have a media link where, you know, your claim is substantiated. So if someone, for example, said defund the police in 2020, you want to have a link to that media story from that time period that shows that your opponent said that. But that's generally the gist of a mail program. It needs to be tailored and it needs to be well thought out, intention, and it needs to have the good story from beginning to end of the program.
0: And what about the actual type of mail itself? I mean, a lot of people are familiar with the postcard type of mailer where there's images and text on both sides, but they can be more complicated than that, right? I mean, you can get those tri-folds, for example.
1: Yeah, exactly. Look, you can really be creative here. The most common mail sizes are often 8.5 by 11, which is just, you know, you have messaging on the front, messaging on the back. Sometimes you want to do a fold, you know, when you have a message that you really want to communicate. A fold will often be 8.5 by 22. So you have double the real estate. Essentially, you have messages and images on four sides as opposed to two. That's really good sometimes for an intro mail piece. Especially if you have a candidate who's very photogenic and they have a young family who's very, very photogenic, you often want to do an 8.5 by 22. You know, we've been doing, for example, Grace Lee, who is an assembly member in Manhattan and I believe is poised to be a state senate. You know, we've done her mail for many years now. The intro mail piece that we've done for her, because she does have a very young photogenic family, husband, kids.
0: I was thinking about that. Yes, she's very stylish.
1: Yeah, exactly. I mean, we have her mail actually, in my office, right behind me. We use that as a way to train, our staff on how to write a good mail program. So we have our 6-piece mail program, behind me from her 2022 campaign. An intro mailer, you often want to do an 8.5 by 22. An 11 by 17 is the same thing. It's just the orientation's a little bit different. So those are two common ones. And then sometimes, If you want to, save a little bit of money, sometimes you can do like a postcard mailer. Postcard is often a 4x7. That's very common, especially if you're sending mail around the holidays, for example, in December, saying, the candidate wishes you a happy holidays, Merry Christmas. But the most common mail pieces are usually an 8.5x11, and 8.5x22/11x17. Those are the same.
0: Do you have any rules of thumb as it pertains to who you like to send mail to, or who you think maybe mail's not as effective to send to?
1: Mail is good for all audience members. It has historically been better for middle-aged and seniors, but you should include young voters, in your mail universe. Also say this though, most electorates, the average voter is older than 40 years old. It is very rare to get a Mamdani election.
0: Sure.
1: In June 2025, where 18 to 39 year olds were the largest electorate. It's very rare. That's the first time ever in modern New York City history. That being said, even the Mamdani campaign, which was focused on turning out young voters, even they did mail, right? So you should include young voters in your mail program for sure. They absolutely historically have been very effective with middle-aged and older voters. Generally, rule of thumb, and this goes for all forms of paid communications, you want to target a little bit more than what you expect the expected turnout's going to be. A good rule of thumb is you probably want to target a universe that's 20% bigger than what you expect the actual turnout to be. So, for example, if I'm running in a state assembly district and I think it's going to be 10,000 voters on primary day, this is very common in Queens or, for example, 10,000 voters on primary day. If I'm mail targeting, I may want to target 12,000
0: sure.
1: voters. The reason why is that you want to put out a broad net to catch a lot of these first-time registrants, first-time voters, et cetera, so that your message is communicated to them.
0: Some of the best practices for a mail piece include avoiding writing like an essay's worth of text and using maybe buzzwords that people don't connect with, things that don't resonate with the regular voter, or maybe not enough engaging pictures. I'm curious, when you look at a mail piece, maybe a competitor's mail piece, or even just a race you're following, what are you looking for at that mail piece? How do you go about judging it, whether it was good or bad?
1: What we like the most is the pictures have to be very good. High quality pictures, that's the first thing a voter sees. Our rule of thumb is a voter has to look at this in 5 seconds or less and have a positive emotion, right? A positive emotion. They like our candidate. They like our message. Or if we're doing a contrast, a negative mailer, they have a negative emotion about our opponent. That's also our intention. But 5 seconds or less, the desired emotion is there. High resolution pictures, the most important thing. Secondarily, you want to have good headlines, that get right to the point, less is more. And then thirdly, you want to have the core piece of information. You want to have name ID all over the place. My rule of thumb is I want my candidate's name to be on there six times more. Six times is the magic number. And it should be large font as often as possible to increase name ID. So all of these things are really important. Examples of bad mail that we've seen from others is, when there's too many words, the pictures are low resolution, and then some of the obvious, errors where they get the district wrong or they misspell the name of a candidate. Those are some amateur mistakes. But the more common mistakes are it's poorly designed, so it's aesthetically ugly. That immediately is a turnoff, no matter how good your writing is. And when they try to communicate with too many words. So less is more. Have a concise, tight message and use high resolution pictures. That's very important for mail.
0: You mentioned the importance of good pictures of your candidate, but what about finding those pictures of maybe your opponent? Because I think that's another art form.
1: Oh, this is an art form. I love doing. I mean, this is the other side of politics. Look, I love doing negative and contrast mail. Things that really off your opponent. This is human psychology, especially using a picture of your opponent when they're talking at a press conference, like with their mouth open, like. Your opponent is going to hate that. They're psychologically going to hate it, which means you've done your job. So use pictures of your opponent with their mouth open. Again, you're not doing anything that's out of bounds. You're not doing this right. Like, that was a picture of them, right? But psychologically, candidates hate men, male candidates, female candidates, they all hate it. A picture where their mouth is open when they're talking. They hate that stuff. So those are excellent pictures to use in contrast and direct mail. The other thing I don't like in this industry, and we as a professional firm that has done over 1,000 mail pieces, we always make sure we're upholding integrity here, is I don't like it. We've never done this, and I don't like it. I never like seeing this in the industry. When they take a candidate that they're doing opposition or contrast mail on, and they darken their skin or they darken some features, that is bad for many reasons. And that is not a good way to do it. So again, there's a good professional way to do contrast opposition mail where you're really getting under your opponent's skin, but there's a bad way to do it as well. A good way to do opposition and contrast mail, you are using actual arguments and things that they said that are not congruent, not in alignment with the electorate today. You cite it up with research and you have, again, tight headline, less writing is more. You're evoking that reaction immediately, right? So if your message here is to try to cast your opponent as a flip-flopper, someone who's inauthentic, not true to her word, you can do it in a very professional way. It does not reflect well on any strategist, any firm, on the politics profession when people get really ugly, right? There's a professional way to do, you know, opposition contrast mail.
0: And that was an excerpt of our Dispatches from Planet Albany conversation with Trip Yang, founder and CEO of Trip Yang Strategies. 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
0: I'm David Lombardo, and this is WCNY's The Capital Press Room. During the 2026 legislative session here in Albany, hundreds upon hundreds of bills moved through both houses of the state legislature and are now awaiting the signature or veto of Governor Kathy Hochul. We're going to shine a spotlight in the coming months on many of those bills, and right now we're going to revisit a conversation about one of those bills, and that has to do with restrictions on what's in our food, as well as taking a look at the regulatory landscape. We spoke with Jensen Jose, Regulatory Counsel at the Center for Science in the Public Interest, back in February. So Democrats in Albany are pushing a bill known as the Food Safety and Chemical Disclosure Act, which would prohibit what the bill sponsors describe as harmful substances from ending up in the manufacture and distribution of food, while also requiring companies to disclose the use of quote-unquote generally recognized as safe food ingredients. And we can get to that latter provision in a second, but let's start with the restrictions that lawmakers are proposing. What additives do they want to prohibit, and why?
4: So there's two parts to the bill. The first part explicitly prohibits several unsafe chemicals. The first one is Red 3, the second one is potassium bromate, and the third one is propylparaben. All these chemicals have been linked to different risks. For example, you know, Red 3 has been linked to cancer. It's been shown to cause cancer in laboratory rats by FDA. They banned Red 3 in 1990, and they said that they banned it in cosmetics and then and topical drugs. Then they said they'd do it for food, and it took them till I think next year to finally ban it in our foods. And it's only because we submitted the Center for Science and Public Interest, along with our partner, submitted a petition to FDA saying, "Hey, you forgot to ban Red 3." And so finally we got some action, The bill was introduced before FDA made the final decision to ban that. And so that's why the reason why Red 3 is still in there. But we also want the bill to push FDA to do the right thing. California had banned Red 3 a few years ago, and that's another reason why you're starting to see action at the FDA. And that's the point of a lot of these state legislation, is not just to protect the people within New York or within the relative states. It's really to push FDA to do the right thing, because if it took FDA 30 plus years to ban something that was clearly dangerous, we know we have a problem. And that's where the second part of the bill comes, where it closes that generally recognized as safe loophole. And that bill doesn't ban anything. Essentially what it says is, if you use the generally recognized as safe loophole, and as for background, what that loophole does is essentially say, if you're a food company or a chemical company and you decide to hire your own experts to declare something as generally recognized as safe, then you can go ahead and use it in foods without ever telling FDA or providing FDA with any of the data for why you actually think it's safe. Mm-hmm. And so FDA, former officials from FDA have come out and said, you know, we don't know the universe of chemicals that are in our food, and we can't vouch for the safety for a lot of the foods. Most recently, the former commissioner of FDA, Dr. David Kessler, and Secretary Kennedy both were on 60 Minutes and said that the GRAS loophole has been hijacked by industry to increase the amount of ultra-processed foods, in particular those that are dangerous ultra-processed foods or unsafe ultra-processed foods. So this is something that is a real problem in our foods, and it's becoming more and more ubiquitous with ultra-processed foods. And what the New York bill does, what the GRASS provision of the New York bill does, is all it does is say, hey, if you're going to bypass FDA review, then you need to provide the evidence for safety to New York, and then the Department of Agriculture, and then the Department of Agriculture will put that on a database. That's essentially what all that it is. It doesn't require the Department of Agriculture to actually review it. They can review it if they want to, and the bill says, like, make sure you have all the check marks, right? They can say, oh, you didn't provide this data or that data, but it doesn't require an actual analysis of the data. The Department of Ag on their own, under the current authorities, they can do that themselves. Nothing is stopping them.
0: Well, yeah, let's talk about that transparency measure, because I'm curious who you envision utilizing that information. You've mentioned state regulators, but is this also something that you think would be useful to individual consumers? Because I know I'm not necessarily looking for buzzwords on products when I go to the grocery store. So I am skeptical, I guess, of how useful this information might be to the individual consumers, but maybe that's not who you're thinking about with something like this type of disclosure.
4: So, and there's a difference between usable and valuable. So there are two different things, right? If FDA does its job right, if regulators do their job right, you don't have to think about the safety of your food, right? Like, we're envisioning a system where you go into the grocery store, you're pushing your cart, your kids are screaming at you, I want to buy this brightly colored, candy or whatever it is. And then you don't have to spend all that time reading hundreds of ingredients and figuring out, is it safe or is it not safe, right? On going on to the New York database. That's the ultimate system we're working for, we're working towards, right? Who will use the system? Yes, some consumers may get on the system, but the goal is to provide FDA with that data, right? FDA will be able to use that data in order to understand what is at least in the market in New York, right? And that represents a huge swath of chemicals that are used throughout the entire country. FDA is trying to create a post-market assessment program where they're trying to assess the safety of chemicals that are already on our already in our foods. But how are they supposed to do that if no one's telling them what's in our foods, right? And so this database will be completely invaluable to FDA. It'll be useful to researchers that are trying to figure out what are the chemicals are in our food, how are they used in ultra-processed foods. For example, new flavors, we don't know what new flavors are in our food. If a company invents a new flavor and gets their own experts to declare something is generally recognized as safe, they don't have to list the name of that new chemical in the ingredients list, right? They just have to just call it a flavor, right? So we don't even know if that, hopefully they're supposed to have the evidence for the safety in a publicly available, and that's the generally recognized as part. FDA's come out and at least said, like, the evidence should be publicly available. But, like, if there's no checks on that, no one knows that the chemicals are around. Now researchers will be able to know, hey, these are the flavors that are being used. These are the new flavors. These are the new preservatives that are being used in our processed foods. And is it going to solve everything? No, it's not. But what it's going to do is provide the foundation and the transparency that's necessary to take that step. And that's what's kind of frustrating with food safety, is like all we're trying to do is provide that first step, that transparency, and food companies are pushing back because they're so used to the freedom of just saying, hey, I get to introduce, as long as I pay my experts, I get to introduce whatever I want, and I don't want to have to disclose anything to any anybody. And importantly, there are exceptions in this act. One of the big ones is that if you do an FDA review, if you go to the FDA and you notify the FDA and the FDA has either approved your chemical or did some sort of review saying that we don't see any red flags, then you're exempt from New York, right? So you're exempt. You don't have to deal with New York. And the reason why we wrote that in there is because, yes, we want FDA to be doing the review, right? We want FDA to be doing everything. So anything that we can do to make it more convenient to take, for companies to go to FDA, that's what we want to do. So we, sure, we envision this to be both a carrot and a stick for companies to provide for transparency and seek the review that they say they don't need.
0: I want to turn to the regulatory side of this equation. right now we've got the State Department of Agriculture and Markets, which does its existing food regulatory oversight work. If this bill was to become law, do you think they have the capacity to take on any additional responsibilities associated with it? And if they did, do you think this would also represent any sort of cultural or emphasis shift for them? Because I wonder if they have traditionally maybe deferred to the FDA on this type of work, and maybe this would represent a change of pace for them.
4: 100% that they have deferred to the FDA, and it's in statute that they can defer to FDA. In terms of the lift, right? Again, we wrote this as a transparency-only bill. You know, currently, the Department of Ag and Markets can regulate foods as much as they want. But what this bill is essentially requiring is that they accept the notices, and then they publish those notices on a database. They don't have to do anything else. They're more than welcome to review that data if they would like to, but they're not obligated to do so. The Senate has estimated this database would cost about $250,000 to set up, because essentially, if you're going to do the bare minimum, it would just be taking the GRAS notice, the notice that contains all the evidence that the chemical is safe, and post it as a PDF. That is the bare minimum. Hopefully, there's more, but that's the bare minimum. That's essentially what FDA does when someone voluntarily provides the GRAS notice to FDA. It's essentially just a PDF that you can open up, and it's hundreds of pages for some of these chemicals. In terms of doing something, we would hope that the Department of Ag and Markets will do something with that data, but just having the data out there really is the first step. Because of the work in New York, California yesterday introduced a bill that not only does what New York is requiring in terms of transparency, but takes a step further and requires assessments. So there's going to be other bites of the apple. Right, there will be other bites of the apple. Maybe we can do more than transparency. But New York was the first state to say, you know, instead of just banning, you know, a chemical here, a chemical there, which is extremely important to protect people, but instead of doing that, let's tackle why some of these chemicals are actually getting into our food in the first place. And so that first step was really the transparency step, and it really shouldn't be that big. And then what I'd like, the last thing I'd like to say about that, the bill grants authority to the department to charge user fees. So essentially, they can say, if you're going to submit a notice, we're going to charge a user fee for that notice in order to help us enter that into the database and pay for the database itself. So hopefully, even though the New York Senate, you know, estimated for it to cost $250,000, that money could be eventually recouped, and then it would basically be a zero cost to the department.
0: So based on the bill text that I've seen, this would allow a one-year transition before manufacturers would have to ensure they weren't using any of the prohibited chemicals in their food products. Does that timeline make sense? Is there reason to believe that producers could reformulate their products in that time frame?
4: A lot of these chemicals have already been banned in California. California has already passed laws banning these. Some of the bans haven't come into effect. All three of the chemicals that are proposed to be banned, red dye number 3, potassium bromate, and propylparaffin, have been banned in California and multiple other states. So these companies are already on the path of reformulating their products. In Europe, a lot of, like, for example, red 3 in Europe, it's been banned, except for in certain cherries, certain candied and cocktail cherries. They've been banned. So companies already know how to make their products. One of the reasons why we chose these chemicals is because it should be an easy lift for companies. They're doing it already in California and other markets, and New York will just help speed that process up.
0: You mentioned that this is legislation that represents kind of low-hanging fruit in terms of the food additives that it targets. Is there a more expansive list of food additives that you'd like to see lawmakers here in New York and maybe around the country tackle?
4: There are a bunch of chemicals, and right now we're just going after like the low-hanging fruit. It's particularly because this is the first bill that really looks at reform, a systems reform, the GRAS reform. So we didn't want to tackle too much, but there are definitely other chemicals that we want to look at. Our toxicologist, he's the one that decides which chemicals are the ones that we go after. But even though there's a large list, what we do look for is to make sure, like, are we going to ban 5 or 6 different preservatives? We can't do that all at once, because that's going to be hard for industry to do. We don't want to take things off of shelf. We want people to reform, you know, we want people to reformulate. There are other aspects that we look at. Center for Science and Public Interest, we're your food and nutrition watchdog and policy group. So we're not just in chemicals. We're in food scarcity. We're in food security. the whole gamut. So, you know, it's a whole food ecosystem that we're looking at. So we make sure that when we're in states, we're going to say, like, these are the chemicals that are not only the worst, but would be the low-hanging fruit. But, you know, we're always trying to make the food systems the safest and healthiest it could possibly be.
0: Well, we've been speaking with Jensen Jose. They're the Regulatory Counsel at the Center for Science and the Public Interest. Jensen, thank you so much for making the time. I really appreciate it.
4: No, I really appreciate the opportunity and hope to speak to you again.
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8: 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What is the source of these illegal guns? Gino is in the host chair to explore that question with his guests. 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
9: Hello, welcome to Newsday on the BBC World Service with Rob Young in London and Anne Soy in Nairobi.
10: President Trump has again criticised the outgoing British Prime Minister, Sir Keir Starmer, who resigned on Monday. Speaking to reporters in the Oval Office, he said that Sir Keir had really hurt himself with his policies on immigration and crime. We'll get a view from the United States.
9: We'll also hear from foreign journalists who are outside the Houses of Parliament when the news of the UK Prime Minister's resignation came. What do they make of the tenures of British Prime Ministers becoming shorter?
10: And apart from making it to the World Cup for the first time, the Caribbean nation of Curaçao also boasts having the only female head of medical staff among the 48 teams at the tournament this year. We're going to speak to her, but first, a bulletin of the latest news.
11: Live from NPR News, I'm Giles Snyder. Vice President J.D. Vance is giving a positive review of his talks with Iranian officials in Switzerland.
12: This is laying a foundation for what could be a truly transformed Middle East. But we haven't built the house yet. We're going to have to keep on building, and that's what we'll do.
11: Vance speaking to reporters before leaving Switzerland Monday, saying the negotiations created a good foundation for a successful deal. Vance claimed progress on multiple fronts, from ensuring the Strait of Hormuz remains open to Iran agreeing to allow UN nuclear inspectors to return to the country, similar to the deal reached during the Obama administration that President Trump rejected. Iran's foreign ministry says Iran has made no new nuclear commitments. The Senate passed the largest housing affordability bill in decades. NPR's Stephen Pizzazz says the 21st Century Road to Housing Act passed with bipartisan support.
13: Before passing 85-5, the bill's co-sponsor, Republican Senator Tim Scott, said the bill is meant to boost the country's housing supply.
14: When you put more housing supply on the market, more people have a chance to become a first-time home buyer.
13: The bill does not order the construction of new homes. That's up to the private sector. Instead, Scott says the legislation is meant to encourage home builders by reforming parts of the permitting process.
14: When you cut red tape, you actually reduce the cost of housing.
13: The bill also bans institutional investors from buying up large numbers of single-family homes. It now heads to the House of Representatives. Stephen Bisaha, NPR News.
11: At the White House, President Trump issued an executive order Monday calling for investment in quantum technology and science. NPR's Katie Riddle reports.
15: Many experts say quantum computing and technology could transform science and industry, affecting everything from drug discovery to national defense. The executive order seeks to spur development of a strong workforce of quantum scientists, among other things. Some experts express skepticism, however, given the administration's recent effort to cancel or suspend suspend billions of dollars in science funding through federal agencies. Computer scientist Scott Aronson at the University of Texas said in an email that he hopes some of the new funds will go toward, quote, basic curiosity-driven academic research. He added that this is the kind of long-term investment that led to the idea of quantum computing in the first place. Katie Riddle, NPR News.
11: A federal judge has halted Trump administration efforts to subpoena Minnesota Governor Tim Walz. In an order unsealed Monday, U.S. District Judge Patrick Schultz called the attempt an effort to harass and retaliate against Walz and other state officials for not assisting the federal government with enforcing immigration law. The subpoenas were issued during that huge immigration operation in the Minneapolis-St. Paul area. Walz calls the ruling a victory for the rule of law. And you're listening to NPR News. The police chief in Canada's second largest city says Monday's shootout in Montreal marked the first time an officer has been killed in the line of duty in more than 20 years there. Authorities say a civilian also died and another police officer is in stable condition. The chief says police responding to an emergency call at a Hilton hotel were targeted with gunfire. He says a suspect was killed in an exchange of gunfire. Severe wildfires have increased dramatically over the last four decades in California. That's according to a new study that shows climate change is playing a role, NPR's Lauren Sommer reports.
16: In the 1980s, the majority of wildfires in California were low or moderate intensity. Those are the fires that the state's forests are adapted to. They clear out overgrown brush and don't kill the trees. But over the last 40 years, extreme wildfire activity has grown rapidly. That's according to a study from researchers at UCLA and Stanford University. Severe fires are now the most common because the atmosphere is hotter, drying out the vegetation, and because forests are denser. The risk is that severe wildfires kill many more trees, making it harder for forests to regenerate. Lauren Sommer, NPR News.
11: The 29-year-old man accused of starting the deadly Palisades fire is on trial in Los Angeles. Prosecutors accused Jonathan Reindernecht of sparking a brush fire on New Year's Day 2025 that ultimately reignited and became one of California's most destructive wildfires in history. Defense attorneys say the fire was caused by fireworks. Financial markets in Asia mostly lower in Tuesday trading. I'm Giles Snyder. This is NPR News.
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10: Thank you very much indeed for that bulletin. Hello, you're with Newsday from the BBC World Service with Anne Soy in Nairobi and Rob Young in London. Thanks very much for joining us today.
9: Coming up this half hour, we'll get a reaction to the resignation of the UK Prime Minister from the US and from Manchester, where the next likely PM is from.
10: We'll also speak to the only female head of medical staff among the 48 teams at the World Cup this year. That's from the Caribbean nation of Curaçao.
9: And as ever, we welcome your messages on any stories that you hear on the program. Our text number is +447 786 2050 85. We begin the program with the political changes happening in the UK, and the man poised to become Britain's seventh Prime Minister in a decade has been sworn in as Member of Parliament hours after Sir Keir Starmer announced his resignation. Andy Burnham, the former mayor of the northern city of Manchester, won an emphatic by-election victory last week and has confirmed he'll now stand for the leadership of the governing Labour Party. There has been a string of international reaction to the PM's resignation, but a notable one was from Donald Trump.
18: By the way, Starmer wasn't there. And you know what? The people of the UK did not like it that he wasn't there. Starmer said no. Starmer said worse than no. He said, we'll be there as soon as you win. I said, we don't need you as soon as we win. Before I went in, we called him. He said, oh, wow, we'll be there. This was not Winston Churchill we're dealing with, that I can tell you. But Starmer said, we'll be there, right, Pete? As soon as we win, they're going to come and help us. Okay.
10: Donald Trump there criticizing the British Prime Minister for his reluctance to get involved in the Iran war. So how is his resignation being viewed on the other side of the Atlantic? And could Andy Burnham, if he does indeed take over as Prime Minister, restore what's often called the special relationship between the UK and the US? Well, I've been speaking to David Frum, who's an American political commentator and a former speechwriter for former President George W. Bush.
19: I think you have to absorb, and it's a painful thing and a difficult thing to absorb, just what a force of destruction for Britain Donald Trump has been. Of all the many allies, and he's done terrible things to all the allies, but the practical harm he's done to Great Britain has been greater, really, than almost any other. Britain voted 10 years ago, exactly this month, to exit the European Union. It was not immediately obvious what that might mean, and Britain had many choices about the direction which it would go after that vote. Harder or softer Brexits. Donald Trump comes to power in January of 2017, and he insists and assures the British public, he insists that if Britain chooses a soft Brexit, it will be punished, and if Britain chooses a hard Brexit, it will be rewarded with some kind of US-UK agreement. Now, he never intended to make good on that. There was never any plan. There was never any negotiation. But again and again, at crucial moments in 2017 and 2018 and 2019, when Britain had ways of maintaining a more connected relationship to the European Union, Donald Trump threatened and cajoled Britain to choose the hardest possible Brexit, promising some kind of safety net from the United States. And he betrayed that promise repeatedly. He was an important part of the story of why Britain finds itself now so economically and diplomatically isolated. It was very much at Trump's inducing. That's not obviously the only reason Britain had agency and made its own choices. But there were consistent false offers that lured Britain into choices that, in my opinion, and I think that of most economists, have been very harmful to British interests.
10: So you're saying then that the new British Prime Minister, whoever that is, shouldn't try to form some kind of friendship with the American president, because they do need to have a good working relationship, surely, if the transatlantic alliance is to succeed?
19: I would first just abandon the idea of any personal relationship at all. Just abandon that idea. The next thing is to say, what does Britain need? And what Britain needs is to reconnect to its European partners and to find strength in numbers and to deal with Donald Trump always from a position of strength. Never ask him for anything. Always be in a position to do unto him at least as much as he can do unto you.
10: There's been talk in recent months, musings from some Labour politicians about whether the UK should look at rejoining the European Union. I don't think that's going to happen in the near term. But if that were to become a serious policy goal of a future British administration, how would Donald Trump treat that, do you think?
19: Well, badly, but he'll treat anything badly. He treats any assertion of strength by anyone else badly. But my advice, if I were asked, and I have not been, and why would I be, would be rejoining the European Union is not the place to start. The place to start is with military and strategic partnerships to reintegrate Britain into some kind of European defense structure to help Ukraine and defend against Russian aggression, understanding that the United States is going to be a very flimsy defense against Russia, a very flimsy defense against China, and that Britain has real things, especially in the diplomatic and strategic and military vein, real things it can bring to the partnership, and to work more closely to integrate the military forces, the other strategic forces of Europe plus Britain into some kind of common structure that can protect the European continent against Russia without as much American help as was available in the past. And I say that, again, with my whole life has been about NATO is paramount, but we have to accept that NATO is questionable and alternatives have to be found.
10: And we've had Donald Trump and J.D. Vance and other members of the American administration talk quite frequently about immigration in various nations across Europe, and in particular in the United Kingdom. Why do you think this is something that they are exercised by?
19: Well, again, this is one of those things where there's a partial truth that the surge of immigration that came to Europe, especially after the Syrian civil war and arrived in 2016, it's been very damaging. It was one of the factors that pushed Britain out of the European Union. It's brought radical right parties to power because the mainstream powers parties would not deal with the immigration problem, wouldn't acknowledge it as a problem. So when they say these things are right, but they're not advising Europeans as to how they can collectively form a strong perimeter around all of Europe and Britain. They're waging culture war and helping to bring the parties of the extreme right to power in Germany and other places for their own ideological ends. This is not good advice coming from friends. It's trolling coming from people who delight in seeing Europe confused and weak.
10: David Frumler, who's a former speechwriter to President George W. Bush and clearly no fan of Donald Trump.
9: Well, the BBC's London headquarters is just down the road from the Houses of Parliament in Downing Street, where the Prime Minister lives and works. So Rahul Tandon from our sister programme Outside Source went down there to find out how this news is being reported to the world. He spoke to Alexandra Thiel of the French expat newspaper Le Français de Presse and Eva Mian, that's an international journalist working for the Spanish media. He started with Eva.
20: I think it's extremely difficult to explain to people what's going on, even to British people. But in Spain, where we have a prime minister that has never won a general election, has never had a majority in parliament, and has been in power for 8 years, Spanish citizens are just completely unable to understand what's going on here.
21: Seven prime ministers in 10 years. What does that tell you from the outside about Britain?
20: I think there was a before and after in the UK with the Brexit referendum, of which we have 10 years. I don't think it's a coincidence that seven prime ministers have happened in that period. I think Brexit meant a lot for an upheaval for the British scenario when it comes to politics and how it deals with its finances. And it's been very influenced by all the events abroad. But here, it's been mainly a state of hysteria, really. It's 2 years of a prime minister with an absolute majority just because there are, yeah, obviously polls saying that it doesn't look good. Is it necessary to oust him after 2 years? Should you just make sure that he's not the candidate in 5 years' time? A country that has always been renowned for being this rock of stability is turning into Italy.
21: I'm glad you didn't say France. Some people are saying Britain is ungovernable. From the outside, is that what you're saying?
22: It is ungovernable, but Starmer knew that his MPs and the Labour MPs have lost faith in him in order to fight to reform UK in 2029. So really, they want Burnham in for the 18th of July. For Europeans, it's not if the UK-EU summit is going to take place, it's whether it can take place with Burnham and also if he can fight to reform UK.
21: Let's get back to the sort of wider picture here. Back in Spain, do people care?
20: I think they find it interesting, even a type of solace, to find that it's not the only country that has madness in politics. I think this is the tone now in the EU, in other countries I'm not going to mention, but I think everybody realizes that every country is in turmoil. That's why we have the leaders we're starting to have all over Europe, and how some countries are going to more extreme options. And I think it's because in times of trouble, it's maybe those who have like simple answers to very complex questions who might get the attention from people who might be fed up of politics, and they just go for their instinct rather than some rationale.
22: Look at France. France had several prime ministers, Macron. National Assembly is ungovernable. There are French presidential elections happening next year. So really, Macron will have to work with a seventh prime minister. And also, France is preparing for elections. And now the UK, perhaps under Burnham, will have to negotiate with the UK and with the EU also and with France and other countries.
10: Alexandra Thiel of the French newspaper Le Français Point Presse and Eva Mian from a Spanish news outlet. Well, as mentioned, the name at the forefront of the discussion about who will be Britain's next Prime Minister is Andy Burnham. He's been the mayor of Greater Manchester in the north of England for the past decade. Once a government minister, he retreated from Westminster and headed north, where he won three mayoral elections with wide margins, earning him the idiom, the King of the North. Well, Newsday's Ian Ross has been speaking to a long-time resident of Manchester who spent decades working at the intersection of business and education there. Alan has been following Burnham's tenure, and he started by explaining why he thought he'd been a successful mayor.
23: I think because he was very inclusive about how he went about his business. He consulted all the people who had a say in the various projects that he wanted to take place and would formulate opinions based upon the words that he heard from those stakeholders.
0: And in those years, did you see a visible change in Manchester and areas like the city of Salford in Greater Manchester, which you know well and was historically a very deprived area, during his time as mayor?
23: Absolutely. Because of the amount of devolved power given to Manchester, that was used very wisely, and regeneration has been one of the main characteristics of what's happened in the last decade. It can easily be seen by the skyline here, which now is quite different to what it was 10 years ago.
0: Can you give us any specific examples of what you have seen majorly improving under Andy Burnham's leadership as mayor of Greater Manchester?
23: Yeah, transport is the most obvious one. Because it's been re-regulated, it's much more cohesive. Instead of having six different bus companies all vying for the same route, it's now under one umbrella, and it's much more straightforward. And, of course, the prices have been capped as well, so it's a much more cost-effective.
0: And Makerfield is an area in Greater Manchester where Andy Burnham recently won a local election.
23: The area had been swinging towards the right with reform because there was dissatisfaction with what was happening with Starmer, not so much with the Labour Party, but under Starmer's leadership. And I think that the way in which Andy Burnham does his business goes a long way to sort of ameliorating that effect.
10: That was Alan from Manchester speaking to Ian Rosser.
9: And Robert, I just wonder what it is like to go through many prime ministers in such a short space of time.
10: It's very unusual, that's for sure. We're used to having prime ministers stick around an awful lot longer than we have for the past decade or so. But I was just thinking yesterday as I was watching the news of Keir Starmer resigning, that depending on how long it takes for Andy Burnham to become prime minister, but my daughter might have had as many prime ministers as she's had birthdays, which is an astonishing turn of events in the UK, which has been known for political stability. So it is slightly odd, and that there are a number of reasons to it. As a former political reporter for the BBC, we're used to stability, where prime ministers would be in office for a long time, and you'd get to know ministers reasonably well. But there is such a churn at the moment that it perhaps exacerbates some of the problems that voters are so irritated by. And the main one is just, it goes all the way back to the financial crisis back in 2007 and 2008. It's just the state of the economy, living standards, a sense that people have that life is not getting better for them in their individual life, and that the nation is in decline. And that helped feed into the referendum on Brexit 10 years ago this week. And a lot of politicians will blame social media as well. They say that it's very difficult to govern for the long term, to get things done, when you're constantly being criticised on social media. So there's an awful lot going on, not just affecting Britain, of course, but it does seem to be at the sharp end of this churn in politics.
9: I'm sure many leaders around the world would resonate with that criticism about social media.
10: Yeah, they do. And it's something that clearly is not going away, is it, social media? So it's maybe just the reality of governing now. We're going to head to Singapore now. Speak to Saranjana Tiwari there, who is at the business desk monitoring, as people in your chair often are these days. Saranjana, the price of oil. It did fall sharply on Monday, didn't it, because of these the talks between the United States and Iran about seeking a permanent end to their conflict. But it's been fluctuating since then. Just tell us what's been going on and why.
1: That's right. It's hard to even make heads or tails of what's going on. And you can imagine that investors are feeling the same way as well. So we've seen a slight inch down on Tuesday, extending losses on the price of oil from session on Monday. And as I said, investors are really looking for clearer signs of progress in restoring those flows of crude oil through the Strait of Hormuz. And that uncertainty is just weighing on the markets even further as well. We saw on Monday night over on Wall Street that stocks fell as well. Asia Pacific is largely following that as well, although there were some gains events earlier on. So I think it's just a state of flux, a lot of uncertainty. Having said that, the tech AI boom is still doing well. Any sort of gains are being seen centered around the big tech companies, companies like Amazon, Meta, Alphabet, although they're also up and down as well. So lots of uncertainty and not really a clear picture as a result of what's coming out of the Middle East.
10: Which I suppose means it's very difficult to say with any certainty what's likely to happen to the price of energy over the coming weeks and months, because we already knew that the cost of living crisis sparked by the energy crisis wasn't going to go away anytime soon, even if a peace deal is signed tomorrow. And this means that that impact on prices is likely to persist for longer then.
1: That's right, Rob. And, all of the countries in the world that really rely on oil imports, especially in this part of the world, Asia, you know, it's a huge oil importer. They've always said the longer that this war goes on, the worse it will get. And what a lot of analyst experts are looking at now is food security, because, of course, everything that we eat is transported, with using oil in trucks and things like that, ships also, and therefore the price of food going down the line could increase, and we might see those increases very soon.
10: All right. Thanks very much, Saranjana Tiwari, there at the business desk in Singapore.
9: With Rebecca Adams with the latest sport.
2: Thank you, Anne. Well, there is a World Cup match currently underway between Jordan and Algeria in Group J. Jordan are currently 1-0 up thanks to a first-half goal from Nizar Al-Rashdan. Both teams are looking for their first point of the tournament, with Jordan playing in their first ever World Cup. Meanwhile, France versus Iraq was delayed for 2 hours after half-time because of lightning storms in the Philadelphia area. France eventually won 3-0 to make it to the knockout stages thanks to two goals from Kylian Mbappe and a third from Ousmane Dembele. Norway are also through after a 3-2 win over Senegal. Erling Haaland scored twice in that match, meaning he's now his country's leading goal scorer with a total of 4. Meanwhile, Lionel Messi has become the World Cup's all-time leading scorer. He got both goals in Argentina's 2-0 win over Austria to send them through to the knockout stages. So, plenty of history being made on the pitch, but what about off the pitch? For Curaçao, there's one remarkable milestone that's happening behind the scenes. As the Caribbean nation competes at its first ever FIFA Men's World Cup, its medical team is led by a trailblazer. Dr. Suzanne Herman is the only female head of a medical staff among the 48 teams at the tournament, and just the third woman to serve as team doctor in the competition's 96-year history. Well, she joins us now from Florida, where her team is based, to discuss what it takes to succeed in a profession that's been long dominated by men. Dr. Herman, welcome to the programme. You're the only head of medical staff at this World Cup. What does that feel like?
4: Thank you so much. I'm often asked what it's like to work in a traditional man-dominant environment. And to be honest, I have always tried to focus on being the best physician I can, than rather be on focusing the only women or the only leadership role around here. Of course, I would love to see different, and hopefully the next World Cups it will be different, because it is changing, but at the moment it still is like this.
2: And you say you focus on being the best physician you can, of course, but are there moments where you felt that you've had to prove yourself more than your male colleagues have had to?
4: I think one of the challenges is that you have to demonstrate your expertise more before people fully appreciate why you're there. Like football has traditionally been a male-dominant environment, and particularly at the elite level. However, I found out that trust is ultimately built through competence, consistency, and professionalism. And once the players and staff see that you are there to help to perform them, stay healthy, and make the right decision, gender doesn't become a topic anymore, but it is more difficult for sure. They're looking more on, they're focusing more on your competence and how you work, for sure.
2: And Curaçao's match against Germany featured an all-female medical team, which was a first in men's World Cup history. So what did that mean to you both personally and professionally to be part of that team that day?
4: Yeah, well, that was really amazing.

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1: A milestone.
2: Can I ask you about an aspect of the game? There's been quite a lot of controversy surrounding the hydration breaks. From a medical perspective, are they necessary?
1: Well, if the temperatures are high, like normally with the WBGT above 32-33 degrees, for sure it is necessary. We played at that specific game against Germany in an air-conditioned stadium, and the WBGT was like still not low, but like 27 or something. So it was hot, but at that moment it was not really necessary.
2: All right. Thank you so much. It was really good to talk to you. That's Dr. Suzanne Herman there, who's the head of the medical staff for Curaçao, a nation that many people have taken on as their second nation, as the smallest plucky nation playing in this year's World Cup.
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0: Hello, you're with Newsday from the BBC World Service with Anne Soy in Nairobi and Rob Young in London.
1: Leading Kenyan lawyer and former Justice Minister Martha Karua has been blocked from entering Uganda and ordered to return home.
0: The world's youngest nation, South Sudan, is seeing half of its entire population facing food shortages.
1: And France's march against Iraq in Philadelphia became the first at this summer's World Cup to be delayed by a thunderstorm. First, this news.
2: BBC News with Roisin Hasty. Iran has again made it clear that it plans to exercise a degree of control over the Strait of Hormuz. Speaking after the first round of talks with the US in Switzerland, its chief negotiator, Mohammed Bagheer Ghalibaf, said the administration of the strait would never be the same as it was before the war. Britain's biggest police force has announced that it's expanding its use of facial recognition cameras to more of London's tourist areas. The Metropolitan Police say the cameras help reduce crime and assist officers to target known criminals. President Trump has again criticised the outgoing British Prime Minister Keir Starmer, who resigned on Monday. Mr Trump accused Sir Keir of failing to exploit oil reserves in the North Sea for environmental reasons. Bolivia's former leader Evo Morales has announced the temporary removal of roadblocks that have choked the Andean country's highways for 50 days as part of protests against President Rodrigo Paz. On Saturday, Mr. Paz declared a state of emergency that allowed the military to remove the blockades, which have caused severe shortages of fuel, food and medicine. The president of Honduras, Nazarias Fura, has announced his country will be buying drones from Ukraine to assist with border policing and anti-drug operations. It follows a visit to Kyiv last week for talks with his Ukrainian counterpart. As many as 18 deaths in western France are being blamed on the heatwave affecting parts of Europe. More than a dozen people have drowned seeking relief from the heatwave, which has yet to peak. A new species of spider, which specialises in hunting a single type of ant, has been discovered in the rainforests of Australia. It uses a unique spring-like snare to trap a species of aggressive green tree ant. Spiders don't usually feed on ants because they're notoriously dangerous. BBC News.
0: Thank you, Roisin, for that summary of the news. Hello, you're with Newsday from the BBC World Service with Anne Soy in Nairobi and Rob Young in London. Hope you're doing all right today. Thanks for being with us.

0: Up this half hour, we've got stories for you from Uganda, South Sudan and Cape Verde.
1: Rebecca Adams will be here with the latest from the World Cup, including Lionel Messi becoming the tournament's all-time record goal scorer, despite missing a penalty for Argentina in their match against Austria.
0: As ever, we'd love to hear your comments on that or on anything that you hear on the programme. Our text number is +44 77 86 20 50 85. We start this half hour here in Kenya, where a leading Kenyan lawyer and former Justice Minister Martha Karua has been blocked from entering Uganda and ordered to return home. She had been leading a team of lawyers representing the detained Ugandan opposition leader Kizza Besigye, who's on trial for treason. Another lawyer in the team was arrested and remanded last week in relation to Besigye's case. On her return to the Kenyan capital, Nairobi, Ms. Karua said that denying her entry had been unlawful and politically motivated. Uganda's immigration authorities have not yet responded to the BBC's request for comment. We're now joined by Charles Kanjama, an advocate of the High Court of Kenya and current president of the Law Society of Kenya. Welcome to the program. You were part of this delegation that was going to Uganda, but you were allowed into the country. Can you just describe to us what you saw when you got to Uganda?
2: It was a normal processing that takes place at the airport. We queued at the immigration desks and I was cleared in the normal way. We were three of us in the delegation. There was a lawyer called Gisher who was also cleared. And Martha Karua got her passport stamped. And it was after she had walked in beyond the passport desk that someone approached her and detained her, then later denied her entry, and then she was subsequently deported. So this happened in the office of the Supervisor of Immigration at the Entebbe International Airport in Uganda.
0: Did they give reasons for her detention? And when you talk about detention, what exactly did they do? How was she handled?
2: The officer came and asked her to accompany the officer to the office of the supervisor. So she complied with the instructions. And when she went to the office of the supervisor, she was not allowed to leave or to enter Uganda. That is what I mean by detention. They questioned her. They took her mobile phones and they have not returned them. And then she was put back on the midday flight back to Kenya after spending only half a morning. It was the first available flight, so it seems. And on the document that they gave her the moment she entered the aircraft, they wrote reason for denial of entry, persona non grata, which is not a reason, is a conclusion. So she still doesn't know the reason why they have denied her entry into Uganda.
0: Tell us about your mission, what you were going to Uganda to do.
2: So Martha Karua has been one of the lead lawyers in the treason case against the opposition politician in Uganda, Kizza Besigye. And she has been handling that case. She has a special permission from the Bar Association in Uganda to handle that case since she's a senior counsel from Kenya. And Kizza Besigye was arrested in Kenya and repatriated to Uganda when he had come for an event that she had invited him for. So she's been participating in that treason trial. And one of her lead core counsel is Erias Lukwago, who's a senior lawyer in Uganda and has also been assisting the trial against Kizza Besigye, who's been in remand for about 2 years. So Erias Lukwago was himself arrested and charged with an offense of misprision of treason, which is an old offense, a colonial offense that relates to somebody who assists someone engage in treason by not disclosing the contents of treason. This, of course, is of great concern to us lawyers because advocate-client communication is privileged. And an offense or a charge of misprision of treason clearly attacks the advocate client confidentiality. So a part of the delegation from Kenya, which is also a delegation of the East African Law Society. The East African Law Society is a bar association that represents all the bar associations of the countries of East Africa. I was going to Uganda to observe the bail application of this lead counsel, Erias Lukwago, who's the lead counsel of Kizza Besigye, but now himself is under arrest and under trial. So that was right. The main mission that had taken this team to Uganda.
0: Many thanks for explaining all that to us, Charles Kanjama, Senior Counsel and President of the Law Society of Kenya. And just to reiterate, the BBC has requested for comment from Uganda's immigration authorities, but has not received a response up until this moment.
1: What's been the reaction to this story in Kenya, given how prominent Martha Karua is?
0: Shock, but not many are surprised, because this is not the first time she has been returned back to Kenya in the region. And last year, she had also gone on a somewhat similar mission to attend a case relating to a Tanzanian opposition leader. And she was returned as well from the airport. And so there's a lot of concern in the country and in the region about these increasing cases of, blockage of lawyers, people who are going to attend controversial cases in neighboring countries.
1: Now, the world's youngest nation, South Sudan, is seeing half of the entirety of its population facing food shortages. Years of conflict and climate shocks have left more than 7 million people in need of assistance. Thousands of families are in a cycle of displacement in which they have to flee violence multiple times. In some of the hardest hit areas where aid is in short supply, many are resorting to consuming things they wouldn't normally eat to survive. The BBC has managed to hear stories from impacted families in one of the country's difficult to access regions. Here's Kalka Danieltel.
3: In a remote village in Akobo, one of South Sudan's most thirsty regions, small boats carrying families, including young children, glide towards the riverbank. They are returning home from neighboring Ethiopia after fleeing in March when violence swept through the area. It's a place prone to both drought and flooding. It's also a hotspot for recurring conflict, which means the hundreds of thousands who call it home often find themselves running away from one disaster or another. Food has long been scarce and medical help is in short supply. But in recent months, things have got dramatically worse. Nialit Jani Minek had to see her son die due to a lack of food and medical attention. He was 1 year and 9 months old.
4: I knew that my child was in the worst situation because I did not have anything to give him that he needed. I knew my child was suffering in my hands. He had been crying when he was starving. I took him to a clinic. He was given fluids, but he died the same day.
3: Fierce fighting between government troops and armed groups operating in the area forced humanitarians to leave the place. Hospitals were ransacked and farms burned down. With the army controlling most of the area now after an extensive offensive, relative peace seems to have returned. But food shortages have worsened and people are forced to eat wild leaves and lily flowers. Nyachudir Tang, like many mothers, is concerned for the well-being of her young child.
4: We depend on grass leaves and spend up to 4 days without anything else to eat. We went around to find some domestic plants to cook for the children. My child cries because of hunger. When I give him my breast, he wails because he isn't getting enough milk. Imagine I am a lactating mother and not eating food for days.
3: A crisis of food insecurity is not unique to South Sudan in the Horn of Africa. Famine is declared in parts of neighboring Sudan as an ongoing civil war continues to shatter agricultural production. In Somalia, millions of children are suffering from malnutrition. But for South Sudan, since its birth as an independent nation 15 years ago, food insecurity seems to be a persistent and recurring problem due to a history of protracted violence and climate shocks. A recent report by three UN agencies paints a grim picture. Millions are facing hunger. The country's very poor road network has made it difficult to distribute aid, but also to record how many people are dying from hunger-related issues. Obia Acheng is the deputy country representative for the UN's Children Agency.
5: This was not necessarily their first displacement. The people who had been displaced first, second, and almost three times as internally displaced people, when you get first displaced, you retain some. But second displacement, it decreases. Third displacement, it basically means you don't have any.
3: Relief workers and government officials stress the need for urgency. South Sudanese children are starving, and the arrival of crucial help could mean the difference between life and death. But for Nialit, it's already too late.
6: He was already severely malnourished when he was given medication. I didn't receive any food. I am unable to think properly because of what happened to my baby.
1: That report from Newsday's Kalkadan Yibeltel.
0: You're listening to Newsday from the BBC with Anne Soy in Nairobi, Rob Young in London. A reminder now of the main headlines this hour. After the first round of talks with the US and Iran in Switzerland, Iran's lead negotiator has reiterated that the Strait of Hormuz will be administered by Tehran. And Britain's biggest police force is expanding its use of facial recognition cameras to include key tourist areas of London. Time for some sports news now with Rebecca Adams.
7: Thank you, Anne. Well, Lionel Messi became the World Cup's record top scorer on Monday, despite missing a penalty for Argentina in their match against Austria. But he made up for that miss with a goal in the first half and then another in stoppage time to send the defending champions through to the last 32 with a 2-0 win. Here's the BBC's John Bennett, who has more on Messi's record.
8: The historic moment came 7 minutes before half-time as Lionel Messi made a signature run just inside the box to slot home into the bottom corner. He could have broken the record even earlier, but he put a penalty wide of the post. Messi's taken 28 World Cup appearances to overtake Miroslav Klose. His first World Cup was in 2006 when he became the youngest player to represent and score for Argentina at the tournament. Since then, he's scored at every World Cup apart from the 2010 competition in South Africa. Messi turns 39 on Wednesday.
7: Well, France forward Kylian Mbappe, who scored twice in his side's win over Iraq, was asked who he believed to be the world's best striker.
9: Lionel Messi. It's clear. The best in the world with Cristiano, it's clear. I think that he showed during 15 years that he had an amazing quality. I try to do what I can do. I show my quality on the biggest stage, helping my team to win another World Cup. For the rest, it's debate for the people. For me, it's not a question in my head.
7: Well, just a quick update. Algeria have just taken the lead against Jordan with just a few minutes left of normal time in that match. And elsewhere, the two teams unbeaten in Group L so far, England and Ghana, face each other on Tuesday. Ghana coach Carlos Queiroz tells us what we can expect from that match in Boston later.
10: Huge entertainment on the pitch. That's our job, to create entertainment. We belong to the entertainment business. This is our duty and our obligation on behalf of Ghana to create entertainment. The English team, they're going to do the same. We're going to fight, we're going to play, we're going to enjoy. They'll be in the memories and the hearts of people after the game finish.
7: So we can look forward to entertainment from Ghana, but England's head coach Thomas Tuchel says the Black Stars will be bringing much more than that to the pitch later.
11: So Ghana with a new coach in the friendly against Wales is just a lot of quality and a very, very solid defensive block and very, very difficult in counter-attacking, very physical team with a lot of talent.
7: Well, Ghana beat Panama 1-0 in stoppage time in their opening match, while England recorded a 4-2 win over Croatia in theirs. A win for either side later would take them through to the knockout phase. Well, France's match against Iraq in Philadelphia became the first at this summer's World Cup to be delayed by thunderstorms. It was delayed for more than 2 hours after half-time. France eventually won 3-0 to make it through to the knockout stages. Newsday's John Bennett was at the Philadelphia Stadium dodging the rain showers.
8: That is the sound of Iraq fans celebrating, even though they lost to France, and even though it was a very long night. The first weather-interrupted match of this World Cup, and it was quite surreal, to be honest. We just about made it to half-time when a message appeared on the screens, on the big TV monitors, and it was also broadcast on the PA system. It said, due to approaching weather, please exit the open seating areas and seek shelter. So most fans pretty swiftly and calmly headed to the concourse areas. That's because here in the USA, fans are used to this. Sports fans are used to this. These are regulations set not by FIFA, World Football's governing body, but the National Oceanic and Atmospheric Administration here in the USA. So any lightning within an 8-mile radius and sporting events are halted, with fans being asked to seek shelter. The game here in Philadelphia was stopped for 2 hours and 11 minutes before we finally got going again after very heavy rain. We got going again at 8 p.m. local time. But most fans, like these Iraq supporters, took it all in their stride.
12: Okay, well, the atmosphere is beautiful, as you saw. We love our country. That's why we're here. We travel everywhere for it. Yeah, the fans are crazy, and we love it.
8: You didn't mind the rain either. You didn't mind the break for the thunderstorm. What happened? Did you all go behind the scenes and keep celebrating?
12: Absolutely. We had to. I mean, the thunderstorm was there, so we had to step back, and that didn't mind us from waiting. And that's what we're here for, to watch and support.
8: How wet did you get in that stadium?
13: I loved it. It sure was nice.
8: You didn't mind the rain?
13: No, it's not a problem for us. We'll go anywhere.
8: Well, as for the game, France won 3-0. Ballon d'Or winner Ousmane Dembélé got his first major tournament goal. And Kylian Mbappé scored twice to move to 16 total World Cup goals. Just two behind Lionel Messi, who'd earlier, of course, beaten Miroslav Klose's record of 16. So France, like the fans, took the two-hour break in their stride as well. The right-back Jules Koundé actually said that they kept active in the dressing room on exercise bikes during the delay. Here's French football journalist Loic Tanzi from L'Équipe.
14: I think it's difficult for the players, because when you stop the games during almost 2 hours, it's difficult to be back on the game. But I think that they did pretty good, because Iraq is not a bad team. We've seen the team that they like to play. The way they're playing was pretty good tonight. But once again, France showed that they have all the quality and all the strikers to be world champion at the end of the tournament. And we've seen it today, because Mbappé is amazing since the beginning of the World Cup, and we are looking forward now to see what the team can do when they go through the group stage.
8: I know you're well connected, the French press pack. Were you texting anyone down in the dressing room during the break, seeing what was going on, the coaching staff?
14: Yeah. We have the presser, and the press officer is pretty good with France, so he gave us all the update during the...
8: They were calm, were they?
14: Yeah, they say. He told us, okay, they're just trying to have a warm-up in the dressing room, they're speaking to each other, and they stay, like, doing things in the dressing room, not just saying we are doing anything. So, yeah, they're just texting us to say to have some update during the break.
8: And finally, it's going to be some race, isn't it, Mbappé-Messi, to get the world record for World Cup goals.
14: That's crazy. I think
8: he's only two away now, isn't he?
14: That's the best thing for the World Cup, I think, because when you have two great players like this fighting for like something like big like this to be the best scorer in the history of the tournament, that's amazing. And Mbappé showed tonight like he can do it at the end of the tournament. But, you know, Mbappé is younger than Messi. Messi, it's his last competition, last World Cup. Mbappé will play at least one more World Cup at the end. So I think at the end he will be the best goal scorer, and we hope so.
8: Loic Tanzi there. Yes, this Messi v Mbappe race to be top World Cup goal scorer is going to be a big story at this tournament. None of them, I think, will want to rest in any of the matches coming up. So France have qualified for the last 32. Thunderstorms couldn't stop them, and I can't think of too many other teams at this World Cup who will be able to stop them reaching the final.
7: Well, that was the BBC's John Bennett there reporting from Philadelphia.
1: We're going to head to the Gambia now, Africa's smallest mainland nation on the front line of a climate crisis. The country's grappling with rising temperatures, coastal erosion, erratic rainfall and growing pressure on communities that depend on agriculture and fisheries. What local solutions are emerging and how can they be financed as international aid comes under ever more strain? We'll focus on Africa's Nkechi Egbonna, who's been speaking to National Geographic explorer and marine ecologist Mayai Tal Hotchumi about how rising sea levels are affecting the livelihoods of farmers and fishermen.
15: These climate changes are affecting the livelihoods of us Gambians, particularly our farmers, because as the sea level is rising, it's bringing in salt water. And what that salt water does is it causes agricultural farms, particularly rice farms, to be encroached with salt. And therefore, these seedlings are not able to adapt to that change. And so it reduces the harvesting that we were once able to have. And unfortunately, today, we are importing more than we are producing. Also, not just with agriculture, but also with oysters and fisheries, we're seeing how these species are trying to adapt, but unfortunately are not able to adapt to this changing environment.
16: Now, I covered climate issues in the Gambia. I think it was in 2022 or 2023. And I went to the ocean front, the beach front, and I was shown where the water used to be and where it is now. But I also saw tree planting activities were happening. Is that not a mitigation effort that is helping the issues that cities like Banjul are facing when it comes to rising sea level?
15: Restoration activities are happening along the Gambia River as well as the Atlantic side of the coastline. And we are so grateful for our community-based organizations as well as our village local people that are actually taking the lead in restoration activities. And we have seen some growth, regrowth, especially in the central and southern part of the Tembe wetlands. We are doing the science, but we're also working with the communities that are doing the restoration activities so we can see this positive change.
16: The Oceans Conference took place in Nairobi, Kenya's capital. What outcomes would you say could emerge from those discussions? Because a few climate experts have just said most of these conferences are just talk shops. They are not deal rooms where proper policies are actually going to be implemented.
15: Right. I mean, just to have our Oceans Conference on the continent speaks volumes. With the slogan, our ocean, our heritage, our future. I mean, when you talk about the future, you have to talk about continents like Africa that have been affected by climate change. And although some people do think that these conferences don't create meaningful policies, I see it from a different perspective. It allows us to come together to connect and to work together. Sometimes policies are not implemented the way that we would like them to be, but that's why we have to come together and meet, and we make the change that we need for our continent and for the world.
16: Top of that conversation is climate financing, which remains a major challenge, especially in many countries in Africa. Now, is enough funding reaching communities on the front lines of climate change?
15: That's an interesting question. And I found value working with organizations like National Geographic Society, because what it does is it does bring in that blue finance for us. And we get to work with other explorers. We get to come together. We get to scale up our projects and do on the ground conservation efforts.
16: But the thing is, it's for organizations like yourself that say they are combating or putting efforts to tackle climate change. But the thing is, the communities who are the most hard hit with these climate change impacts, some of them cannot fish anymore. Some of them have lost their beaches and their riverbanks and all of that. How are they benefiting?
15: I mean, when you say they, you're talking about me. You know, I was born in the Gambia. I live in the Gambia. My children are Gambians. My husband is Gambian. We are benefiting by creating awareness, even though sometimes it doesn't reach all the way to every community. It's important to have people like myself on the ground, making sure that we create this awareness and do what we can, even using traditional ways of protecting ourselves or conserving our environment is what's important, so that nobody is left out when it comes to climate issues and climate discussions.
16: But speaking of budgeting and monies that are received to tackle climate change, many donor countries are actually cutting down their budgets for aid and climate financing. Now, how concerned are you about the future of climate adaptation efforts or even mitigation efforts?
15: I once used to be very concerned when finance funding was being cut. But I'm so optimistic now because I see us doing the work without receiving the financing. And although we do need it, I will never say we don't need it. But sometimes when you don't have something that you need, it forces you to rethink and strategize how you can still do the work and make sure that you have an impact. Gambia is such a small country. It's such a pilot country where we can test all these things. And it's a group of us that are working together to make sure that the impact is all across the board.
16: But are there alternative funding mechanisms or partnerships that could bridge that funding gap?
15: So organizations like National Geographic Society, through Perpetual Planet Ocean Expeditions, they have shown and they have given back to the continent, and they've been helping organizations like myself. So we need to now look into organizations that have such a strong philanthropy part of their CSR so that they can support countries and people and communities.
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1: Red heat alerts issued across Western and Central Europe as temperatures in the coming days are forecast to cross 40 degrees Celsius. We speak to a climate change expert.
0: After Sir Keir Starmer's resignation as Prime Minister of the United Kingdom, the man seen as the front runner to succeed him, Andy Burnham, has been sworn in as a Member of Parliament. We'll speak to our political correspondent about what comes next.
1: And Britain is now set to get its seventh Prime Minister in a decade, beating Italy's record of five in 10 years. We get a view from Italy on the changes in the UK.
0: We'll also head to Sri Lanka, which is reporting its worst dengue fever outbreak in years. We'll find out why and ask what people can do to prevent catching it.
2: Live from NPR News, I'm Giles Snyder. The U.S. is waiving sanctions on Iranian oil as part of an interim agreement. The development emerged Monday as Vice President J.D. Vance wrapped up talks with Iranian officials in Switzerland to end the war the U.S. and Israel began in February. Vance says Iran has agreed to allow U.N. nuclear inspectors into the country, but a spokesperson for Iran's foreign ministry told a state news agency that Iran has made no new commitments for inspections, as NPR's Franco Ordonez reports.
3: Vance said the U.S. team of negotiators made very good progress and met several objectives. That includes establishing a mechanism to demine the Strait of Hormuz and another to help maintain the ceasefire in Lebanon. But he said they were most excited that nuclear inspectors from the International Atomic Energy Agency would be returning to the country.
4: The final deal is the house. We set the foundation. We haven't built the house, but we've laid a successful foundation to get to a good place for the American people.
3: Vance also addressed the possibility of unfreezing Iranian assets, which he said the U.S. and Qatar would manage. Franco Ordonez, NPR News, the White House.
2: Diplomacy between the U.S. and Iran is translating into some relief at the pump. The price tracking service Gas Buddy says the national average fell 14 cents over the last week to $3.85 a gallon. Energy Secretary Chris Wright forecasting lower gas prices ahead, suggesting that oil moving through the Strait of Hormuz is already back to normal. Even though that's unclear, Patrick DeHaan is Gas Buddy's petroleum analyst.
5: It's not going to happen overnight that these oil inventories are going to fill back up. So ultimately, I do think prices could reach pre-war levels, but that may not happen until at earliest later this year.
2: Data from Gas Buddy shows pump prices have declined in most states. States across the country rethinking how much to incentivize data centers. Virginia, home to more of these facilities than anywhere else in the country. And Jack Khalil of VPM News in Richmond reports that Virginia's legislature voted to put a new tax on them on Monday.
6: Taxes from data centers have been a cash cow for local governments in Virginia. But the companies that run them get a state sales tax exemption. That exemption saved them $2 billion last year. And it was the sticking point during 3 months of budget negotiations between the Virginia House of Delegates and State Senate. The compromise was a new energy tax that could bring in $600 million a year. Arizona, Illinois, Maine, and Texas have all had high-profile debates about the industry's subsidies. But Virginia is in a league of its own when it comes to the facilities that fuel the AI boom. The state's Economic Development Authority says that Virginia has a third of hyperscale data centers worldwide. For NPR News, I'm Jad Khalil in Richmond.
2: Financial markets in Asia mostly lower in Tuesday trading. This is NPR. The top U.S. auto regulator says it is opening a special investigation into Friday's crash of a Tesla Model 3. The vehicle slammed into a Texas home at high speed and killed a 76-year-old woman. The driver was reportedly using Tesla's automated driving feature at the time of the crash. Tesla says the driver had overridden the automated system by pressing the accelerator. The National Highway Traffic Safety Administration says it has opened nearly 50 special investigations into crashes involving Tesla vehicles. Soccer superstar Lionel Messi now owns the men's World Cup scoring record. Argentina, the defending World Cup champion, and Messi scored twice during Monday's 2-0 victory over Austria. Here's NPR's Jasmine Garst reporting.
7: It was Messi's 17th goal during a World Cup. Then he added an 18th. Messi, who's team captain, started off the World Cup with a bang. In the team's first game against Algeria, he scored a hat trick, 3 goals, a rare feat in soccer. During this latest game against Austria, he made the first record-breaking goal during the first half. And then, in the second half, near the end of the match, Messi scored yet another goal, finishing off at 2-0. He's considered one of the best players in soccer history. Jasmine Garst, NPR News, New York.
2: France's Kylian Mbappe is hard on Messi's heels. He scored 2 goals in France's victory over Iraq, bringing his World Cup total to 16 and moving him into a tie with Germany's Miroslav Klose for second most in men's tournament history. This is NPR.
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1: Thank you for that news. Hello and welcome to Newsday on the BBC World Service. We are live from London with Rob Young and from Nairobi with me, Anne Sori.
0: Coming up, a heat wave predicted across much of Western and Central Europe. We're going to hear from an expert on that. We'll also be focusing on the changes to Britain's leadership following the resignation of the Prime Minister yesterday. And we'll hear about a mosquito-borne disease that is affecting many people in Sri Lanka.
1: And Rebecca Adams will bring us all the latest World Cup action. In the past few minutes, Algeria has beaten Jordan 2-1 in the San Francisco Bay Area. And as ever, we welcome your messages on the World Cup or on anything that you hear on the program. Our text message is +44 77 86 20 50 85.
0: Now, Europe right now is hot, extremely hot. Tens of millions of people across the continent are sweltering under unusually high temperatures for June. Red heat alerts, as they are called. The most severe warning have been issued in parts of France, Spain and other nations across Western and Central Europe as well. The forecast says that in some parts of the continent, temperatures could hit 44 degrees, incredibly hot for the month of June. So hot, in fact, that 2 children aged 2 and 4 were found dead in their family car in the south of France in an accident being linked to the weather. We're going to speak now to Dr. Samantha Burgess, who's strategic lead for the Copernicus Climate Change Service in Europe. Welcome to the programme. Just tell us what is happening and why it is happening.
9: Yeah, good morning. So Europe is the fastest warming continent, and with temperatures rising at about twice the global average rate. And this means that in the summer period when we have heat waves, the heat waves are more intense, more frequent and longer lasting than they otherwise would have been without climate change.
0: And how unusual is it to get temperatures of 44 degrees in parts of Europe in this month?
9: It's incredibly unusual, but unfortunately, it's the trajectory that we're facing with a changing climate. So you've mentioned already the red warnings. It's really important people listen to those red warnings and change their behaviour to protect themselves and their families.
0: So when I was coming into work in the middle of the night, we had the most incredible electrical storm with flashes of lightning every couple of seconds, rolling thunder that didn't seem to stop for about half an hour, and almost tropical rain. And so we just have this kind of crazy weather at the moment. Just explain what is happening atmospherically.
9: Yeah, that's right. So when we have this type of weather event, you can get sudden convective storms, which are really like tropical weather systems. And as you mentioned, it's very unusual at the latitudes that we have in the UK and other areas. So what we have is what's known as a heat dome. And so this is very hot air that's come from northern Africa. And it's effectively compressed and stabilised and pushed down towards the Earth's surface, which is heating everything up. And it's quite a stable system, so that's why it's lasting several days.
0: Now, we talked on the programme a few weeks ago about the prediction that El Niño, this warming weather phenomenon, is due to happen this year. Is part of what we're seeing now down to that, or is it largely down to climate change?
9: So, yes, El Niño is coming, but that is a future event that isn't impacting the current heat wave. So the current heat wave is made worse by the concentration of greenhouse gases in the atmosphere.
0: And we've had governments respond in various ways. Yes, they issue these heat alerts and various bits of advice. I see that in France, for example, hundreds of schools have been closed or operating reduced hours. France has also banned alcohol at festivals to prevent people becoming dehydrated. What should governments be doing? What should people be doing if they're living in these affected areas?
9: So governments are doing the right thing, and the heat health warnings are really critical to pay attention to. However, the reality is that the infrastructure across Europe, but globally, isn't adapted to our changed climate. So in many places across Europe, our houses are designed to keep the heat in winter rather than keep the heat out in summer. So it's really important that we try and protect the people in houses by keeping windows closed when it's hotter outside than inside, keep those curtains or shutters closed, and really try and stay cool, not do exercise during the middle of the day to respond to those health advisory warnings.
0: And you said that Europe is the fastest warming continent, warming at twice the global average rate. So things are just only going to get worse in Europe then?
9: Yes, until we turn off the tap to greenhouse emissions in the atmosphere, and our climate will continue to warm. And it's really the extremes at this time of year that make things worse. So the global climate has warmed by 1 to 1.5 degrees, but when we have heat waves, they've increased by 3 or 4 degrees, sometimes exceptionally much more than that. And that's really where we see the impacts to both infrastructure, but also most importantly to people.
0: Even if we stop burning fossil fuels tomorrow, though, the climate surely would continue to warm, wouldn't it? And we would have to do something else to reverse it, to go back to what we would regard as normality.
9: Yes, that's right. So if we did turn off the tap to emissions tomorrow, the climate would continue to warm. There's an amount of warming that's baked into the system, if you will. So it's critical that we both mitigate and adapt to our changing climate. And by adapting to our changing climate, particularly at this time of year, is really important to adapt our cities. So have green and cool refuges. So there's a huge differential of several degrees when you're in a park versus in a concrete, densely populated street with high rise buildings around it. So we need to adapt our cities to make sure we're diminishing that heat island effect and making it more comfortable for people.
0: Thank you very much indeed, Dr. Samantha Burgess there from the Copernicus Climate Change Summit. There is lots of advice on the BBC website about how to keep cool during the heat. One of the bits of advice, which I haven't tried but may well do, Anne, is cool your socks in the fridge and put those on, because cooling your feet lowers the overall temperature of your body.
1: Now, Sakir Starmer says that he will quit as Labour Party leader, paving the way for a contest to decide a new Prime Minister. Speaking in Downing Street, Sakir said that he accepted that he was not best placed to lead Labour into the next general election. Hours after his resignation, Andy Barnum, the former Mayor of Manchester and newly elected MP, took his seat in the Commons. Let's listen to that moment.
10: We now come to Andy Barnum, Member for Makerfield.
11: I swear by Almighty God that I will be faithful and bear true allegiance to His Majesty King Charles, his heirs and successors, according to law. So help me God.
1: Andy Barnum is regarded by many as the frontrunner to replace Sir Keir after he secured an emphatic win over his Reform UK rival in last week's by-election. Barnum announced on Monday that he would put himself forward as a candidate in the leadership contest. Let's now speak to the BBC's Rob Watson. Rob, is this turning into a bit of a coronation, or is there going to be a real contest now?
12: Well, good morning, Anne. Good morning, Rob. Good morning, everyone. And my goodness, we've been saying that Keir Starmer have been living on borrowed time on this programme for some time. Well, it ran out yesterday. On your question, we just don't know. I noticed you described him as the front runner, Andy Burnham. Well, at the moment, he's the only runner. So it may well be a coronation. There is a little bit of a debate going on within the Labour Party as to what would be best. And Andy Burnham's team tends to think a coronation would be best, for the simple reason that it's going to be difficult enough trying to persuade the British people to put up with a seventh prime minister in 10 years. It would make it even worse if there was to be some massive row inside the Labour Party as to who it should be, because they feel that would be just like the Conservatives and their 14 years in power. The argument against a coronation is, well, if you are going to have seven prime ministers in 10 years, wouldn't it be a good idea to test the seventh one in a debate and contest?
1: And tell us about Mr. Barnum. What's his vision and message?
12: Well, let me tell you about him first, and then I'll go to the message. I'll do a little pen portrait. So he's 56 years old. He was born in Liverpool, supports Everton, the other team in the city. He's more obviously relatable and likable and sort of extrovert than Keir Starmer. He kind of tries to style himself as very much a normal kind of guy. He likes football. He likes music. He's kind of quite a trendy dresser. You know, he kind of cares about his appearance. You asked about his policies. Well, I don't think, or his ideology, I don't think he's remarkably different to Keir Starmer or any other centre-left European politician. He thinks that, you know, the state is a good thing, state intervention is good. He prioritises living standards for ordinary working people, as they put it. The big issue is, would he really do anything much different to Keir Starmer in terms of those big issues, you know, taxation, spending, borrowing, or is Britain so constrained by the fact that it's already so much in debt and that its taxes are already pretty high? So those are the outstanding questions. But he'd certainly be a very different person in terms of ability to communicate and get over a message.
1: A very different person. Thank you very much, Rob Watson there.
0: Well, let's head to Italy now. Giorgia Meloni is the fifth prime minister in the past 10 years, reflecting that country's fast-moving political landscape. But once notorious for swapping prime ministers, especially through much of the 20th century, also often the butt of jokes from the British media and political class, Britain is now going through prime ministers at a much faster rate than Italy. We can speak to Beppe Severini, who's a columnist for the Italian newspaper Corriere della Sera, one of the oldest and most read papers in Italy. Welcome to the programme. What is the reaction in Italy to Britain's commenting on turning into Italy because of the churn of prime ministers?
13: Well, you're quite right. We have many prime ministers since World War II, but it's changed in the last few years. Giorgia Meloni has been there for almost 4 years. So the reaction in Italy, it's all right that you compare modern Britain with Italy a few years ago. But mostly, to answer your question, is disbelief, because nonetheless, it's Britain means stability, means electoral system that works, and so on and so forth. Seven prime ministers in 10 years, and Keir Starmer's leaving. To this morning is Brexit anniversary, 10th anniversary. I was in England, actually Clacton-on-Sea. I was waking up in Clacton-on-Sea 10 years ago because of, and then moving to London. Seven prime ministers in 10 years means European gods are resentful and ruthless, and have a sense of humour because of the anniversary. So that's what we think.
0: Right, so you were in a part of England which was strongly in support of Brexit a decade ago when the referendum was happening. Have the days of the prime ministerial churn in Italy come to an end? Because Giorgia Meloni is coming up for, 4 years in office, isn't she?
13: We don't know. He may go back to the old days, but definitely we're going to have an election next year because the 5 years have gone, will be gone. And so, but you see, the economy in Italy is not doing wonderfully well. What we used to manage a shrinking, not a shrinking, but a stable, low growth economy. You're not. And I think managing a shrinking economy is so difficult for all of you prime minister. Maybe Boris Johnson is a character, because Boris is Boris, that's something else. But the other six, the other five, because The new one is not there yet. Obviously, it's difficult job, and that the new British ambassador to Italy came to see us at Corriere della Sera yesterday. We had a chat, me and my colleague, with him, and he seems he said he didn't see a connection between this number of prime ministers in 10 years and Brexit. Actually, I do see a connection, because obviously things were not going well. Immigration, all the problem that has to do with the economy and agriculture and the services and this and that and the National Health Service, and quite a few has to do with Brexit. So obviously he had an impact. It's no coincidence, no way.
0: Thank you very much indeed. Beppe Severini there, who's a columnist for the Italian newspaper Corriere della Sera. And Kirsten, listening in Munich in Germany, poses a question related to what Beppe was just saying there. Says, do you really think that the new prime minister might be able to change much as the dire financial situation remains the same? Nkombe, listening in Yaoundé in Cameroon, says it'll be interesting to see whether Starmer's likely successor, Andy Burnham, changes course on immigration, policing and North Sea energy, the issues that Donald Trump has been criticising Sir Keir Starmer for. Thanks very much indeed for your messages.
1: Here with Newsday with Ansoy in Nairobi, Rob Young in London, and Rebecca Adams also in London with the sport.
14: Thank you very much, Anne. Well, in the last few moments, the Group J match between Algeria and Jordan has finished, where Algeria came from behind to win by 2-1. The result means that Jordan, who made their World Cup debut at this tournament, are now out. Amin Gouiri and Nadir Ben Bouali scored Algeria's goals after Nizar Al-Rashtan gave Jordan the lead. Meanwhile, France versus Iraq was delayed for 2 hours after half-time because of lightning storms in Philadelphia. France eventually won 3-0 to make it to the knockout stages, thanks to 2 goals from Kylian Mbappe and a third from Ousmane Dembele. Elsewhere, and Senegal must now beat Iraq in their next match if they are to have any chance of progressing, after losing to Norway 3-2. And Lionel Messi has become the World Cup's leading all-time scorer. He got both goals in Argentina's 2-0 win over Austria to send them through to the knockout stages.
0: And to think he retired from international football a decade ago. Rebecca, thank you very much. Indeed, let's head to the business desk in Singapore now. Speak to Saranjana Tiwari there about one of the biggest names in cloud computing. It has shed over 21,000 jobs over the past year, linked, no surprise perhaps, to artificial intelligence.
15: That's right. Oracle, which is a software and cloud computing firm, says it's shed about 21,000 roles, down from 162,000 workers at the same time last year. And it's largely because of the deployment of AI technologies across its operations. And the company has said that it may continue to result in further reductions to the workforce. Now, this amounts to about 13% of Oracle's workforce, so pretty significant numbers. And it is part of a wider trend across a lot of technology firms who are pouring hundreds of billions of dollars into building AI infrastructure like data centers. But that might mean down the road that there needs to be less people to do those jobs.
0: Right. And so the significance of this then, is it the canary in the coal mine? Is that why we're so interested in this?
15: That's right. It is a huge company, and so it tells us a lot about the direction that other companies are going in. Amazon, Facebook are other tech companies that have also had job losses as a result of AI. But Oracle is also very significant because its owner, Larry Ellison, is very close to Donald Trump. And so anything that happens with the business is of interest. You'll remember that Oracle also took a stake in TikTok when that issue had come up as well. So it's a very powerful company in the US, but broadly this is about what's happening in the tech sector, what's happening with this AI boom, and it tells us what could happen to workforces and job roles as AI continues to develop and continue to be adopted.
0: Yeah, could happen. It's definitely having an impact in the tech sector. Beyond that, the evidence is a little more mixed. Saranjana Tiwari there at the business desk in Singapore. Thank you.
1: And let's head to Sri Lanka now, that is reporting its worst dengue fever outbreak in years, with more than 44,000 infections and 28 deaths since the start of 2026. 5 children are among the dead. Health officials say that cases nearly doubled between April and mid-June, raising concern about the country and that it could be heading towards levels last seen in 2019, when more than 100,000 people were infected. Now, health experts warn that infections are likely to keep rising in coming weeks, putting further pressure on already stretched hospitals. Earlier, I spoke to Professor Nilika Malavige from the Institute of Allergology and Immunology in Sri Lanka.
16: There's an abnormally sharp rise in cases this year, but as many countries are seeing from time to time, there are massive surges of dengue cases around the world. And it comes in like every 4-6 years, you get this massive rise. And it's because of so many different factors.
1: What are the biggest factors?
16: One would be, of course, the vector. So we've had very diverse climatic changes. We had cyclones, then followed by very extreme, temperatures, which would, of course, favor increasing vector breeding sites. Last
1: by
16: year,
1: vector,
16: we
1: you
16: had
1: mean
16: a
1: the massive, mosquitoes that yeah, transmit
16: the mosquitoes, the Aedes mosquitoes. And last year, we had a massive chikungunya outbreak and, of course, less dengue. So then people are less worried about dengue. So because we didn't have a massive dengue outbreak for a while, so less, I would say, attention towards eliminating vector breeding sites, that would be another reason. But also coming to other reasons is unplanned urbanization. And the other factors is the virus itself. You see, the virus evolves. And as I mentioned, last year, we had a massive chikungunya outbreak, which actually led to a decline in dengue cases. Both chikungunya and the dengue virus use the same vector, which is Aedes mosquitoes, to transmit. So I think the current virus, which has been around for a while, would have adapted for better transmission as well. All these things coming together leading to this massive outbreak we are seeing right now.
1: And just for people who have not heard about it, how serious is dengue fever?
16: Yes, so that's a very good question. The vast majority of dengue infections are mild. But let me define mild. Still, it's like a very painful illness. You have high temperatures and basically you are, disabled and not being able to go to work. For some people with mild illness, when I mean mild, I mean not needing hospital admission, sometimes they can't go to work for 14 days because of the tiredness they feel. But the people who do require hospitalization, that is because when they have certain warning signs that alert clinicians that they might go into trouble, which is we are talking about plasma leakage and lowering of blood pressure, which they can go into shock. And when you have this plasma leakage, then the mortality rates have been over 20%. And that's, pretty high. So right now, because we don't have treatments and we don't know which patients are going to be developing this very bad plasma leakage, all patients suspected of going to develop complications need to be admitted to hospitals. And, the capacity reached the limit in some hospitals.
1: So how can people prevent it?
16: So there are many ways for prevention. For dengue as well, it's an integrated strategy that actually everybody, accepts that that is the way forward. One thing, of course, is the vector control. So when we say vector control, it is getting rid of breeding sites, but we've been doing that for the last 70 years and we see the dengue incidence increasing. So that alone is not going to be effective. We need better vector control methods. And there are other new novel techniques like spatial repellents coming in. The other one is a vaccine. So the good thing is we now have two dengue vaccines and many others undergoing phase 3 clinical trials. But still, despite these things, there will be people who still get, symptomatic dengue, need hospitalization,

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1: Again, elsewhere where you would do that in the evening. But I did see after a very heavy downpours, people out spraying chemicals on bushes in near areas of standing water, which is where dengue carrying mosquitoes breed. So they are clearly trying to get a handle on it, but obviously the current outbreak's a concern for people there.
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0: Hello, you're with Newsday from the BBC World Service with Anne Soy in Nairobi and Rob Young in London.
1: Kenya's Cabinet Secretary of Health has been found guilty of contempt of court over his handling of the construction of a US-funded Ebola quarantine facility.
0: Europe is facing a heat wave. Does Sierra Leone have any advice on how Europeans can deal with the impact of extreme heat?
1: And we have the story of Curaçao's goalkeeper.
2: BBC News with Emily Thomas. Iran has again made it clear that it plans to exercise a degree of control over the Strait of Hormuz. Speaking after the first round of talks with the US in Switzerland, its chief negotiator, Mohamed Bagheer Ghalibaf, said the administration of the strait would never be the same as it was before the war. Parts of Western Europe are bracing for record temperatures today as a heat wave continues to intensify across the continent. In France, more than half the country is in the maximum red alert zone. Bangladesh has stepped up security in the capital, Dhaka, and five other regions on the founding anniversary of the party of the deposed Prime Minister Sheikh Hasina. Officials said the move was to prevent any processions by the Awami League. Bolivia's former leader, Evo Morales, has announced the temporary removal of roadblocks that have choked the country's highways for 50 days as part of protests against President Rodrigo Paz. On Saturday, Mr. Paz declared a state of emergency, allowing the military to remove the blockades, which have caused severe shortages of fuel, food and medicine. A California court has dismissed a lawsuit filed by the Trump administration against Los Angeles. The lawsuit had argued that the city was acting unlawfully by limiting its cooperation with federal immigration authorities. Britain's biggest police force has announced that it's expanding its use of facial recognition cameras to more of London's tourist areas. The Metropolitan Police say the cameras help reduce crime and assist officers to target known criminals. A new species of spider, which specialises in hunting a single type of ant, has been discovered in the rainforests of Australia. It uses a unique spring-like snare to trap a species of aggressive green tree ant. And that's the latest world news from the BBC.
0: Cheers, Emily. Thanks very much indeed for that summary there. Hello, you're with Newsday from the BBC World Service, live from Nairobi with Anne Soy and from London with me, Rob Young.
1: In this half hour, we hear about a Kenyan court case and the ruling has been delivered on the controversial Ebola facility in central Kenya on contempt of court. And we'll hear from a former heat officer appointed to help her city deal with extreme heat.
0: We're also going to hear from the goalkeeper who has made record-setting saves, Curaçao's Eloy Room. I'm looking forward to that in a few minutes' time. Your messages, of course, welcome on any of our stories. Please send them to +44 77 86 20 50 85.
1: Here in Kenya, the Cabinet Secretary for Health, Aden

0: Duale has been found guilty of contempt of court over his handling of the construction of a controversial US-funded Ebola quarantine facility. Now, last month, the High Court halted the building of the 50-bed isolation center at a military base in the north, in the town of Nanyuki, until a case brought by rights groups could be heard. The proposed 50-bed facility, intended to quarantine U.S. citizens exposed to Ebola in the Democratic Republic of Congo, but it sparked weeks of protests in which at least three people were killed. Now, the Law Society of Kenya is among the parties in this case. Wycliffe Oyo is a council member and convener of its Public Interest Litigation Committee and joins us now. First of all, your reaction to this High Court decision?
1: Thank you very much for having me, and good morning. The High Court decision made yesterday is a welcome step in ensuring that the rule of law is complied with in Kenya and that public officials are held to account for whatever they do or they fail to do in the exercise of their mandate in public office. So for the Law Society of Kenya, we welcome this decision. And I believe the country welcomes the decision as well.
0: And we have seen weeks of protests in Nanyuki town, many people opposed to it, local leaders as well. The government says that this facility is needed for Ebola preparedness.
1: From a legal perspective,
0: this so much about the facility itself, having such a facility in Kenya, or is this about how the process how the government conducted itself throughout that process and the decisions that were made?
1: It's both about how the process was conducted and having the facility in Kenya. So the first thing is that the initial understanding was that this facility was to house or quarantine U.S. citizens who were exposed to Ebola from the DRC and were to be brought into the country. So first of all, the feeling and the position of the health sector in Kenya is that we do not need a facility of this nature in Kenya, because Kenya was not at risk or exposed or recorded any cases of Ebola. But secondly,
0: well, the World Health Organization has classified the countries in the region as at high risk of infection.
1: Yes, yes. But health experts are also telling us that the preferred method of dealing with Ebola is to treat the patients or isolate them where the incident occurs. So it is against health protocols to transfer the patients from one place to another in the name of building the facility for preparedness. But secondly, about the process of doing this, you remember the U.S. authorities and even the U.S. citizenry were clear that they were not going to receive the Ebola patients into their own country. But then the government of Kenya decides that they would want to build this facility at a military airbase to house these people who've been rejected by their own country. So the constitutional imperative from a legal standpoint is to get the public views on such a development in what our law calls public participation. Public participation was not done, and the Minister for Health goes to the House, that is the National Assembly, and says that he doesn't think this is a matter in which the public needs to be consulted when the public stands to suffer the most should Ebola be recorded in the country.
0: Well, you mentioned that it's against protocols to evacuate people, but medical evacuations do happen even for highly infectious diseases. Now, let's talk about the legal issues and what precedent this ruling sets for the country and for the government.
1: Thank you very much. I think for us to understand the importance of this ruling, we must first of all put into context what exactly happened in court. We were in court on the 28th of May and again on the 2nd of June of this year, when orders were given and confirmed that the facility being constructed in Laikipia should stop, that construction should stop, pending the hearing and determination of the substantive issues presented in the petition. And the petition is inquiring into whether the construction of that facility complied with the relevant laws and health protocols. Now, the Cabinet Secretary for Health, Mr. Aden Duale, then files a replying affidavit indicating that the construction is ongoing, not as part of the Kenya-US arrangement, but as part of the country's own arrangement to deal with Ebola and its and preparedness towards it. So basically what the Cabinet Secretary was telling the court is that we have obeyed the court order to stop this arrangement under the US-Kenya arrangement, but we cannot stop construction under the health ministry's own preparedness for this pandemic. But
0: now, and he's due to appear later in court to explain the failure to comply with the previous court orders. Many thanks for speaking to us. We'll have to leave it there. Weekly for your council member and convener of the Public Interest Litigation Committee of the Law Society of Kenya.
2: Now, a major heat wave is gripping large parts of Europe, with temperatures soaring well above seasonal averages. In France, at least 18 people have died, including two young children who were left in an overheated car. In Spain's traditionally cooler north, the temperature is forecast to hit 40 degrees Celsius, more than double the historic average. Some parts of Spain are predicted to hit 44 degrees Celsius. We're also sweltering in London, here and elsewhere in Europe. Red warnings for extreme heat have been issued. We're going to speak now to Eugenia Carbo, who in 2021 was appointed as the heat officer for Freetown, the capital of Sierra Leone, the African continent's first official responsible for helping her city to adapt to rising temperatures and protecting people there from extreme heat. Welcome back to the programme. So with this severe weather, what is your first action that your office would take, the advice that you would give people when you are expecting a particularly hot spell?
3: Thank you so much, and good morning, and thank you for having me. So I'll start by saying extreme heat is one of the major risk that Freetown faces today, and residents are concerned with the intensity of heat experienced in recent times. So the moment the severe heat wave is focused, we do not just sit with the numbers, we act. We work closely with the Met agencies and the Ministry of Health to translate technical weather focus into simple, actionable messages that everyone can understand. We tell people what the focus means. We talk about what actions to be taken to ensure that they are safe, what to avoid during an extreme heat, and where to seek help if they need it. And then we move very quickly using various social media channels such as WhatsApp and Facebook. And we also utilize local media channels such as radio and TV, and work through community structures to disseminate the message. Because for me, an early warning is only worth something if it leads to early action.
2: What do people do? What do people not do? You mentioned that before, because if somebody, for example, has to work outside, they sweep streets or they work on a market stall, for example, they still have to work to earn money, don't they? They can't just stay indoors because it's particularly hot.
3: Definitely. Definitely. So it's all about the messaging and helping people to understand how to adapt to extreme heat, what type of clothes to wear when you're going out when the temperatures are extremely hot, drinking water in order to stay hydrated, staying away from the sun and limiting hard and intensive exercises when temperatures are extremely high are some of the messages that we communicate to people in order for them to adapt to rising temperatures.
2: What innovations then did you develop, or other innovations that you're aware of across the African continent that perhaps Europe could learn from?
3: Yeah, so we are working on a lot in implementing various interventions and initiatives here in Freetown. And I must say that with confidence that Europe has the institutions, they have the resources, and they have the focus and the infrastructure. But African cities carry something else. We have been living with extreme heat with very little for a long time. So the first lesson for me is community, utilizing a top-bottom and bottom-top approach and working on the ground, utilizing on the ground solutions. For us in Freetown, we have been working with traders in the markets to co-design the market shade cover project across the market, supporting over 3,000 market traders from the risk of extreme heat, installing reflective shades and solar panel fans and light, and also installing cooling systems such as cold room to support cooling infrastructure within the market. We are also implementing and very big in utilizing nature-based solution to increase the canopy cover across the city. Currently, we've planted over 1.2 million trees across the city. Every tree is digitally tracked with an 82% survival rate and providing green jobs for over thousands of young people in Freetown. And finally, through my work with ERA, we are now taking some of the learnings and lessons from Freetown across the region, working with cities such as Accra, Monrovia, Painesville, and Conakry, supporting them to conduct the urban heat island mapping and vulnerability assessment.
2: Thank you very much indeed, Eugenia Carbo there, who was the heat officer in the capital of Sierra Leone, Freetown. Rebecca Adams has bought herself an air conditioning machine to get through the next few days.
4: Oh, I have indeed. Well, actually, it was donated to me by a very generous friend of mine.
2: They're very generous indeed, because they're not cheap, are they? And while we are sweltering here in Europe, Anne is wearing a scarf because it is unusually cold in Nairobi.
0: Yes, we're just getting to the cold season here, but I was just listening to the interview you're just speaking to, and it's such a, you know, the way the weather has been changing. I've just been thinking about architects and what must be going through their minds now, adapting housing to changing weather patterns, whether that be extreme heat or floods. Must be quite interesting discussions going on.
2: Yeah, people I know, you know, we have radiators in our house. Many people spent a lot of money putting underfloor heating in their homes, now considering having to get air conditioning units as well. Rebecca is still here and she's got more sport.
4: Indeed, thank you, Rob. Well, Norway are through to the knockout stages of this World Cup after beating Senegal 3-2 in Group I in New York. Ismaïla Sarr scored twice, but his stoppage time goal for Senegal meant that they left it too late to force an equaliser. The defeat means that they now must beat Iraq in their last group game to have any chance of reaching the knockout stages. Fans who watched the match at a popular Senegalese restaurant in Harlem were disappointed with the result, with some of them saying that coach Pap Chow is to blame for his player selection.
5: I mean, it's very disheartening. I mean, we have the team, we have the players. I would say maybe the coach didn't make the right choice. I mean, even in the last minute, we still had a chance to, you know, get a draw and maybe hope to win the next game and get, you know, like the fourth best or something. But it's very disheartening since we won the African Nations Cup, and then, you know, to come here and take like three goals in two games, it's very disheartening.
6: First, it's upsetting because, like, when we came to watch our game, we're watching our team, we want to win. I do not like when people criticize coaches and stuff because, like, the coach cannot take advice from everyone because we are a whole country. Everybody wants the coach to put their player in. Like, that won't work like that, you know. He have to make up his own mind. He have to make up, he have to make his team himself.
7: I feel like Senegal, we could have attacked more, you know what I mean? I feel like we were playing too lackadaisical, and I feel like if Koulibaly, I feel like we should have put the young guys in the game earlier, right? If we did that, we would have had a better chance. But, you know, we were going with the older guys, you know, respecting the culture, you know what I'm saying? That was a part of the culture.
4: So, Norway joined France at the top of their group with two wins from two matches. Erling Haaland got two of Norway's three goals to become his country's leading scorer at this tournament. But he says he's just doing his job.
8: I don't know. I think it's my speciality to score goals. It's like many other things. I'm just really good at scoring goals, and I'm quite lucky. I don't know. I don't know what I'm doing, but that's just how it is.
4: So a look ahead then to Tuesday's matches. It's Portugal versus Uzbekistan in Group K before England against Ghana in Group L. Those matches coming up later on Tuesday. While elsewhere, Curaçao's goalkeeper Eloy Room made a record-breaking 15 saves as Curaçao kept Ecuador out to earn a 0-0 draw. And he's been telling the BBC's Manny Jasmi about how it feels to be a World Cup hero.
9: Eloy, we're speaking not even 2 days after that amazing performance, the record-breaking performance by you. Have you replayed any of your saves in your mind since the game? Do you have any favourites?
10: To be honest, I didn't have the time to do that yet. I was so busy with interviews and doing everything, so I didn't have the time to just sit down and look at the saves back or think about it, but I saw some clips of it. And I think, yeah, it were 15 saves, so all of them were pretty good. But I think the first one was the most important one, and that one was also probably the most difficult one. But because after that, the team got confidence, I got confidence, so I think the first one was the most important.
9: Yeah, that was just after 3 minutes when Ene Valencia's shot, you saved down to your left and turned it behind for a corner. Do you think that set the tone for you? Did that start your blood pumping?
10: Basically, yes. Like, for sure, as a goalkeeper, you need to grow in the game. But yeah, that was an important moment because we were really under pressure and was after 3 minutes. So if that ball goes in, yeah, the whole stadium, like 90% was Ecuador, you know? So if they scored that goal, then the whole audience is behind it. So yeah, if you save that, you get a huge boost. And it gives the team also confidence. And after that, we calmed down and we settled in. And I think that was we set the tone for it, Joe.
9: And can you explain how you concede 7 in one game and in the next game keep a clean sheet? I mean, what was different this time that didn't exist when you played Germany?
10: The score was a little bit like on the high side. Because if you look at the game, what I said, we played a really good game from the beginning. But at the end of the day, it's also a lesson for us. It was the first World Cup game for all of us. And for me, I still had four or five saves. So yeah, at the end of the day, that was a lesson for us. And we also want to we took that to the next game and we want to show the world that we can perform at this level. And I think we showed that the second game.
9: Before the World Cup, there was a friendly in March, which Curaçao lost 5-1, and a friendly in May, which you lost 4-1. And you were in goal for both of those. Was it difficult to maintain your self-belief when those high scores were going in?
10: Yeah, not really. Of course, you don't want those high scores. But I also know and knew it was a learning process because we started to ramp the competition up because we're going to play the World Cup. So we also played against better opponents. So normally we play against opponents in our region. And these were all different opponents, and we went all the way to Australia, and it was a far trip for us, so it was not ideal in flying wise and, you know, rest. So that was a difficult game, but also a good lesson. We played also really well. The second half, we played different guys, young guys. So it was a whole different team. So also, again, if you see the scores, you think we got really smashed that game, but it was also a different story. And the other game, Scotland, was also like a really nice friendly. We played in Scotland in a really nice stadium, a lot of fans. So there was another step in our journey to the World Cup. So they were all new games for us. I was not scared about it because I knew what we could do. And I saw it more as like a learning curve towards the World Cup. So, yeah, of course, you don't want to concede that many goals as a team, as a goalkeeper. But again, I think we needed those lessons to, you know, to prepare for the World Cup.
9: And when you went into the dressing room, what was the reaction of your teammates? How did they react to you?
10: Yeah, unbelievable, because they came all running to me and I was like on the bottom of the pile, you know, so that was funny to see. But yeah, I know it's emotions, you know, emotions. I know how hard we work for it and like hard we have to work for it. So yeah, it's like a roller coaster for all of us. But at the end, we're here now. And yeah, we are so proud of it. And now we want to extend the journey. So yeah, it's up to us now to extend it. You know, we need to win against the Ivory Coast.
4: Well, can they realistically qualify? Their final group game is against the Ivory Coast, as we heard there from Curaçao goalkeeper Iliori Room, who has been speaking to the BBC's Manny Jasmi.
2: And it was great to hear from him as well. Rebecca, thank you very much indeed. Now, disabled people are the most unfairly treated minority in Germany, according to one former member of parliament there. This is especially true in the world of work. The unemployment rate among disabled people is twice that of people with no disability. And when they do find work, it's often in an institution where they're paid less than the minimum wage and where they do not have the usual rights and protections enjoyed by most employed people. Amy Zayed, one of the very few disabled journalists working in Germany, asks what can be done to make Germany more inclusive.
11: Morgen.
12: This is a small group, and we have here people with severe disabilities and a very high need of assistance. So right now you see...
11: This is what in Germany we call a Werkstatt für behinderte Menschen, a workshop for disabled people. Some 300,000 disabled Germans work in places like this one in Paderborn. The boss, Carla Bredenbals, shows me their gardening project.
12: I think this project is a nice project because it shows that for us it's not always about working, it's about developing people.
11: But these workshops are controversial in Germany. The disabled people who come to work here are often making goods for commercial companies but are paid less than the minimum wage.
13: Es gibt keine Gruppe, die so sehr diskriminiert wird.
14: There is no group that experiences more discrimination than people with a disability.
11: Hubert Hüppe is one of the most prominent critics of the workshop system and of the way disabled people are separated from the rest of society. He says this separation begins early.
13: Ein Grundsatz ist, wer einmal eine Sondereinrichtung kommt, der...
14: In principle, once you become part of this segregated system, you never get out of it. So you'll go from a special kindergarten into a special school and then into one of those sheltered workshops. Then you'll end up in a special care home and eventually you may even be buried there. Some of these homes have their own cemetery.
11: The workshops are supposed to prepare people to work in the mainstream economy. But only 1% of people in workshops ever make it to what we might call a regular job. Carla Bredenbals acknowledges that this is too few.
12: I know that the critics are there, that there's only 1% of people going back to the first market. And I do think also that that's way too low. I mean, that's the self-critic I have to take also, because we are much better than others. We are around the 1% also.
11: Here in Dortmund, they are holding what they're calling an Inklusionsmesse. It's a trade fair for inclusion companies. An inclusion company is one where 30% of the workforce is made up of disabled people. The director of the authority behind this event is Georg Lunemann. He's just announced an ambitious target to the audience here: to bring at least 10% of people in sheltered workshops in this region into jobs in the mainstream economy. He told me that at a time of economic difficulty in Germany, disabled people were an essential resource.
15: Also der Bereich von Menschen mit Behinderung, den sehen wir als Riesenchance, auch für den Arbeitsmarkt.
16: We see a real opportunity in the labor market for people with a disability in terms of skilled workers, because a huge number of businesses are looking for people, and we're trying to get a foothold in that market and make crystal clear the potential that people with a disability have.
11: The German government says that it's working on legislation to reform the workshop system. This, it says, would enable more people than today to move into the mainstream economy.
2: Amy Zayed reporting there, and you can hear more on that story on this week's edition of Assignment here on the BBC World Service.
0: And you've been sending us your messages on the stories we've been covering this morning. Naomi says of the changes in the UK leadership, I can't imagine a kinder person than Sir Keir Starmer. He genuinely radiated integrity and goodwill. Honestly, maybe the United Kingdom just can't handle such a wonderful person, and they didn't deserve him. Naomi Rousseau there.
2: Sega John, listening in Amsterdam in the Netherlands, says the unhealthy political infighting and media scrutiny is the reason of the constant changing of prime ministers in the UK, whereas Amir in Sudan says the UK's departure from the European Union through Brexit reminds him that often unity brings greater strength, particularly when one remains part of a wider family.
0: And Nyagudi from Kenya on that court case about the Ebola quarantine facility says that there should be ample preparation in any sizable airport, including the capability to retrieve patients with no local Ebola containment measures at the airport. Not being prepared for an aircraft with an Ebola patient does not prevent such an aircraft ever heading to that area and making an emergency landing. Thank you very much for sending us your messages. Keep them coming. 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
21: The summer of horror continues with Leviticus, now playing at the Little. 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
2: Hello, you're with Newsday from the BBC World Service with Anne Soy in Nairobi and Rob Young in London.
0: Extreme hot weather is set to hit many countries in Europe today. We hear how Europe is becoming the fastest warming continent, with temperatures rising at twice the global average.
2: We'll look at how people in Spain and France are dealing with the extreme heat and ask what we can do to protect ourselves in these high temperatures.
0: And we look back at the resignation of the British Prime Minister, Sir Keir Starmer, and ask why he was deemed so unpopular and given no option but to quit.
2: We'll also bring you the highlights from the latest matches at the World Cup. Lionel Messi delivers again for Argentina and makes history by breaking the World Cup goals record. First, a bulletin of the latest news.
22: Live from NPR News, I'm Giles Snyder. Vice President J.D. Vance says talks with Iranian officials have set what he called Monday a good foundation to end the war. Following negotiations in Switzerland, Vance claimed progress on multiple fronts, from ensuring the Strait of Hormuz remains open to Iran agreeing to allow U.N. nuclear inspectors to return to the country. Here's NPR's Franco Ordonez.
23: The potential for this happening is a big deal. I mean, one of the challenges has been that no one, or at least no one in the international community, has had, you know, basically a good grasp of Iran's nuclear activity. Vance says they're having active conversations with inspectors from the UN's International Atomic Energy Agency. What's particularly interesting is that these same UN inspectors were a big part of President Obama's nuclear deal with Iran, the one that Trump ended and continues to criticize as weak.
22: Iran's foreign ministry says Iran has made no new nuclear commitments. The so-called Five Eyes intelligence-sharing alliance between the U.S., U.K., Canada, Australia, and New Zealand has issued a stark warning about growing cyber risks linked to artificial intelligence. NPR's John Ruich reports.
1: Leaders of the Five Eyes cybersecurity agencies say AI is accelerating the speed, scale, and sophistication of cyber threats. It lowers barriers for malicious actors and shrinks the time between when cyber vulnerabilities are discovered and exploited. In a joint statement, the group says AI is developing so rapidly that the timeline for a fundamental transformation of both offensive and defensive cyber capabilities is not years, but months. The time to act is now, it says. The joint warning comes at an unsettled time for international cooperation in AI. The Trump administration earlier this month blocked foreign nationals from using Anthropic's latest AI models, which experts say can be powerful cybersecurity tools. John Ruwich, NPR News.
22: In Minnesota, a judge has tossed out multiple grand jury subpoenas targeting state and local leaders following the Trump administration's immigration crackdown. From Minnesota Public Radio, Peter Cox reports.
3: The DOJ issued the subpoenas earlier this year, seeking records from Minnesota Governor Tim Walz, other state officials, and the mayors of Minneapolis and St. Paul. The winter immigration enforcement surge led to protests by residents, two of whom were killed by federal agents. Judge Patrick Schiltz called the subpoenas baseless, unethical, and possibly illegal. In his 29-page order, he called the connections between the information sought and any criminal investigation, quote, extremely weak to non-existent. He added that there was overwhelming evidence the subpoenas were issued to, quote, harass, coerce, and retaliate. A DOJ spokesperson said it takes obstruction of federal law enforcement operations extremely seriously and will continue to investigate. For NPR News, I'm Peter Cox in St. Paul.
22: This is NPR. The UK is set to get its seventh prime minister in 10 years. Keir Starmer announced his resignation, saying Monday that he will remain as caretaker until his Labour Party chooses a new leader. Former Manchester Mayor Andy Burnham appears to be Starmer's likely successor. Burnham is known as the King of the North. He confirmed on social media that he will put himself forward to succeed Starmer. Argentina's Lionel Messi made history Monday, setting the record for World Cup goals, as James Hartley of member station KERA reports. That's what many fans hope to see.
5: Messi set a new record for the most career World Cup goals before halftime, then broke his own record less than an hour later. The Argentine footballer's new record now sits at 18 goals, and fans say they expect that number to grow as the tournament continues. Gil Yao brought his son from Singapore in hopes of seeing their favorite player make history.
6: I watched World Cup since like 30 years ago. 1994, World Cup was the first World Cup I watched. And then now my son grew up, and then now this Messi, I believe it's the last World Cup, so I have to travel all the way down to watch it.
5: Argentina won the game 2-0 over Austria. They'll play in North Texas again on Saturday, facing off with the team from Jordan. For NPR News, I'm James Hartley in Arlington, Texas.
22: Oklahoma's on top of the college baseball world. The Sooners beat North Carolina 13-2 Monday night in a winner-take-all Game 3 of the College World Series, giving the Sooners their first national baseball championship since 1994. This is NPR News.
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0: Thank you for those updates. 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We're live in London with Rob Young and Ina Robbie with me and Zoe.
2: Coming up, we'll be discussing the heat wave across much of Western and Central Europe. We'll hear from a climate expert and speak to our correspondent to hear how people are dealing with the weather. There'll also be more analysis to come following the resignation of the British Prime Minister, Sir Keir Starmer.
0: Got any thoughts on that or any other stories that we are covering? Please send us a message. Our text number is +447 867 2050 85. Now, people waking up in parts of Europe this morning have a hot, possibly record-breaking day ahead. Countries including France, Italy and Spain have issued red weather warnings as temperatures are set to soar. Spain's state weather agency, EMET, warns of extremely high temperatures for the season until Wednesday, between 5 and 10 degrees above what is typical. with some areas set to reach above 44 degrees Celsius. We can now speak to our correspondent in Madrid, Guy Hedgecoe. Welcome to the program. Now, what's the forecast for weather where you are today?
4: Well, where I am in Madrid, we're expecting temperatures to rise later on today to around 40 Celsius. And we've been seeing this heat wave for several days now. We're told that today is probably going to be the peak of the heat wave here in Spain. So we're going to see temperatures well in excess of 40 degrees down in the south of the country, so Seville and Cordoba, those sort of areas where you often see very high temperatures in the middle of the summer. Are going to see temperatures of up to 44 degrees, we're told, later on today. Now, that wouldn't be completely unusual in the middle of the summer. It is unusual this early in the summer, however. And also up in the north of the country, in the Basque Country, we're going to be seeing temperatures of around 40 Celsius. That is extremely unusual because the Basque Country is normally one of the coolest areas of Spain.
0: What are people doing to cope with that weather?
4: Well, I mean, Spaniards are used to extreme heat, but they're used to seeing it, you know, in July or August. They're not used to seeing it this early in the summer. So, you know, it causes problems for people who are working, for example, particularly manual workers. There is, in fact, legislation that was brought into effect a few years ago, which said that manual workers must not work during a heat wave during the hottest time of the day. So we are seeing sort of legislative steps taken to respond to climate change. But also we are getting a lot of information from the national authorities and local authorities regarding health issues. So saying that people with underlying health issues and small children and the elderly could stay out of the heat at the hottest time of the day, which here in Madrid, for example, tends to be sort of mid to late afternoon. But I think many people are having to adjust to this because they're used to this kind of heat in the middle of July or August, but they're not used to seeing it at the end of June. So that is coming as quite a shock to many Spaniards, I think.
0: And so briefly, Guy, is there a concern then that this is part of a pattern of rising temperatures, that this could be, you know, what people have to get used to going forward?
4: Yes, very much so. I mean, I think there is a general acceptance of that. We're told that the temperatures we're seeing at the moment are between 5 and 10 degrees higher than what you would normally expect to see. In many cases, even more than that. So I think Spaniards realise that they're going to have to adjust to this new reality regarding the heat.
0: Guy Hedgecoe, many thanks for speaking to us.
2: Well, let's head over the border from Spain to France, where drinking alcohol at outdoor festivals has been restricted. Many schools across the country are closed as well. Temperatures are predicted to go above 40 degrees Celsius. Much of the country is on a red alert. Various outdoor events have also been cancelled. Let's go to the city of Nîmes in the south of France. Speak to Anastasia David, a 30-year-old who works in a bookshop there. Welcome to the programme. I see the forecast for Nîmes is 38 degrees today. How are you finding the weather?
7: It's kind of hard. It was hard to fall asleep yesterday, and I know it's going to be really hot today. It's going to be like the hottest day today, so yes, it's a bit hard.
2: Yeah, I can sympathise on the falling asleep part. I'm finding it very difficult at the moment here in London as well. So have you got air conditioning? Have you got a fan? Are you leaving the windows open? What kind of things are you doing to try to cool yourself down?
7: I've got a ventilator, but I don't have the AC, unfortunately, so I'm closing the windows. That's the only thing I can do.
2: Yeah.
7: And drinking a lot of water.
2: Yeah, when you leave the windows open at night, often the noise of the traffic or whatever can wake you up, can't it?
7: Yes.
2: So is it changing your life in the day? What are you doing?
7: So like this weekend I just stayed home, and yesterday I went to the beach because it was really hard in Nîmes, because Nîmes is one of the hottest city in France. So yes, I had to go to the beach to just cool down.
2: You had to go to the beach, the hardship.
7: It was too hot.
2: What about your friends? How are they coping?
7: So they have the AC and so they stay home. And we just go outside at night because during the afternoon it's really hot and very hard to be outside.
2: What about working? Are you able to work in this weather?
7: Yes, I work at a bookstore and we have the AC, so it's easy to work there. But I know, like, for example, people working at coffee or restaurants, it's very hard for them.
2: Right. Is it more of an incentive to go to work, maybe to work longer hours if there's air conditioning in the bookshop? It must be quite a pleasant place to be.
7: Yes, it's better to be there than to be at home.
2: Well, the bookshops are always a pleasant place to be, in my opinion. Now, you're relatively young, you're 30. What about older people around you, maybe relatives or people who live near you? How are they coping?
7: It's really hard for them as well. And, for example, my grandfather don't have the AC, so he just stay home and or the same than me, close the windows and just go outside in the morning and at night.
2: And what about longer term? We were hearing from a climate scientist an hour ago saying that Europe is warming twice as fast as the global average. Europe is the fastest warming continent on the planet. It's going to get hotter, it would seem, year after year. How will you cope, do you think, in years to come? What will you do to try to ensure you can cope?
7: I don't know. It's a bit hard to imagine because, I know years after years, it's getting hotter and hotter. I don't know. I think we have to adapt now. We have to use the AC or to change because I think it's going to be harder and harder now. We know now because it's the second heat wave we have. Like, we had one in May, now we have one in June, and I don't know what is going to be in July and August. So, I think we have to adapt to change things, yeah.
2: All right, thank you very much indeed. Hope you don't suffer too much during it, although going to the beach is it's a nice thing to do, isn't it? Anastasia David there, who works in a bookshop in Nîmes in the south of France. And I've continued to scroll through this great story on the BBC website about how to try to get a good night's sleep during the hot weather, because it is just so difficult to sleep during this, I find. One of them is don't let yourself nap during the day. Now, because of getting up in the middle of the night to present Newsday, I do like to have the odd nap. It does help me get through the day. But this idea about putting your socks in the freezer, I might have to give a go tonight. It does seem slightly odd, though.
0: It does seem odd. And I do wonder, at the family level, what are some of the things that people there are doing? Is it better to stay indoors or to go outdoors, perhaps maybe to the park under a tree?
2: Yeah, we spent Sunday under a tree in the park, just kind of not lying around because the kids don't want to do that, but we're just kind of throwing a frisbee in the shade, trying to keep ourselves entertained and get out where there's a bit of a breeze as best you can. But at some time in the day, late afternoon here, 4 o'clock, forecast to hit incredibly high temperatures, particularly tomorrow, due to hit 39 here in London. We are just not a city built to cope with that kind of temperature. So if there is a fan, if there is an aircon unit, I suspect many people will be getting as close to it as they can.
0: And I imagine it also affects the kind of food that you eat, perhaps more cold food, a lot of ice cream?
2: Oh, lots of ice cream, lots of ice lollies, ice pops, salads, anything cold. The idea of eating something hot at the moment, it does not appeal. As you know, I guzzle huge amounts of coffee throughout the day. Ice coffee is what I'm having at the moment. It is just so good to be wakened up and cooled down at the same time. We are going to return to the political turmoil here in the UK at the moment. Britain due to get its 7th Prime Minister in 10 years, perhaps in just a few weeks' time. Andy Burnham, who was sworn in as a Member of Parliament yesterday, just hours after the incumbent Prime Minister, Keir Starmer, announced his resignation, is due to take over. Certainly he's the man leading the pack because he's the only one in the pack, as Rob Watson, our political correspondent, was explaining an hour ago. Let's talk to Michael Peel now, who's the author of What Everyone Knows About Britain, Except the British, a long time overseas foreign correspondent, currently science editor at the Financial Times. Welcome to the programme. This could be an uncomfortable conversation for a Brit to have, I suspect, Michael.
8: Maybe, but also a bit of optimism, hopefully.
2: Well, let's hope so. You're in Denmark at the moment. How are people viewing what's happening in the UK?
8: Well, the media coverage, of course, focused on what you referenced, that this enormous, you know, unprecedented turmoil in British prime ministers, Politiken, the headline along the lines of Labour's leader had to save British politics from chaos. Instead, he was consumed by it, which gives you a flavour of how it looked. And it is reminiscent of, you know, the Brexit post-referendum years when I was based in Brussels for some of that time, and that sense of just, you know, constant turmoil and turnover of personalities and policies in London.
2: And it is the 10th anniversary of the referendum on Britain's membership of the European Union today. And so when you look at Britain from the outside, what are the things that Brits should know about their country but perhaps don't or don't want to know?
8: Well, I think ever since the referendum, and the referendum is a sort of symptom and driver of it, but it's not sort of solely responsible for it. There's been this kind of politics of overpromising and of politicians not really explaining and leveling with people about how the world has changed. So, you know, a few examples of that, you know, we have an older population, and that means that social services, health, pensions are going to cost more money. And, you know, I think we should fund these things, but we need to be straight that that's just a consequence of what happens when people get older. Also, it's the world has changed. The world is not the sort of benign for Western countries post-war era where they had pretty much, you know, the run of the field. There wasn't competition from China, from India, from large countries which are now asserting themselves, their size, their ingenuity, and are competing in industries in a way that that means it's tougher for countries like Britain. And again, we just need to get a little bit more real about the ways in which the world has changed, and our politicians need to lead that conversation.
2: You talk about the European Union referendum. There's also been this kind of slow erosion of living standards since the financial crisis in 2007-08, which has affected the level of public service provision as well. And many people say that the country just doesn't work and doesn't work for them. And changing prime minister doesn't necessarily, well, doesn't in any way change the amount of money that's available to spend on public services, for example, or to allow governments to cut taxes, does it? And so what do you think is going on in Britain as you look at it from the outside? Do you think when it comes to people's desire to try to or to throw politicians out of office with alarming regularity?
8: Well, there's clearly a lot of frustration, and it cuts in a lot of different ways. And of course, I'm back now, and I've been living in the UK now for almost 3 years again. And you know, it's striking that, of course, there are people all over the country who are really committed to their communities, who are doing all sorts of work, but not necessarily in a very coordinated or supported factor from central government or other authorities. And I really do think that, you know, there is still a lot of public spirit in the country on a day-to-day basis, and there's this yearning for things to be better, as you say. But that does require a sort of measure of realism about, and again, this is the responsibility of politicians to lead this conversation about, you know, well, if we want to sustain social services, you know, as I think we should, then we need to find the money to do that. Social care is a classic example of something that's been kicked around down the road by governments for well over a decade now of both parties, because people won't reckon with the fact that, you know, an aging population means we do have greater social care needs, and those need to be funded. And at the moment, it's just left to individuals to deal with circumstances as they arise, rather than any attempt to get a kind of NHS-style social insurance. That's just one example.
2: Yeah, that's one of the issues that Andy Burnham was quite passionate about, actually, when he was health secretary in the last Labour government over a decade ago. So it's something he may well return to. But a lot of these things we've been talking about aren't just unique to the United Kingdom. Right. They do affect most developed economies, and they aren't rattling through prime ministers at the rate of knots that Britain is.
8: Yes, that's true. And I think that, you know, it's certainly across Europe, many of the pathologies we see in Britain, immigration is another example, are things that you see across the continent in all kinds of ways. And I think that, you know, having worked in Brussels especially, I'm in no way subscribed to the sort of a romanticized vision of the EU as some kind of panacea. But it has many faults. But one thing that it has given the countries that are still in it is a sort of baseline stability of having a bigger regional organization. And around the world, it's not just in Europe, but many countries choose to be part of their regional organizations because there is a kind of strength in numbers. And obviously the arrival of Donald Trump again in the White House, the weaponization of trade by Trump and also to some extent by China and other countries has shown that it really pays to be in groupings that have the ability to exert more power in talks on trade and other matters. And Britain, I think, is feeling a little bit sort of alone and sort of suffering the consequences of that. And we see that in the very difficult relationships with Washington that Keir Starmer had to grapple with during his time in office.
9: Although the economic problems predated the Brexit referendum, didn't they? And is there a broader point that although the UK remains a nuclear power, member of the G7, still a massive economy, got a seat on the UN Security Council, a permanent member, there is a sense that it's a nation in decline globally as other nations rise, particularly China and India, but also in denial that it's a nation in decline.
8: Yeah, I would put it slightly differently. I would say that the decline is a relative one and is partly a consequence, as we discussed earlier, that, you know, other countries have risen. And also, you alluded to structural problems to do with economic models in the UK and elsewhere, which have not worked well. Clearly, there are challenges that you were talking about, just before you came onto this segment about climate change, you know, massive kind of global challenges, which we all face, which again are something that's darkening the picture. But, you know, decline is relative, and B, the state of affairs in Britain is contingent. It's to do with political decisions that have been made, you know, by Conservative governments for a long time until the election 2 years ago, and since by Labour. Political decisions which, you know, can be changed. They are contingent, and, you know, there's no reason why things cannot be made better through collective efforts, led by and including by the government, but also just tapping into the fact that, you know, this is a country full of people who want to work hard. You have all kinds of talents and ingenuity, as all countries are. And, you know, there's no reason why things should be on a downward spiral.
9: Thank you, Michael. Michael Peel, author of What Everyone Knows About Britain Except the British, currently the science editor at the FT.
0: You're with Newsday from the BBC with me, Anne Soy, in Nairobi. Rob Young in London. Also in London is Rebecca Adams with the sport.
10: Thank you very much, Anne. Well, Algeria scored 2 second half goals as they came from behind to beat Jordan 2-1. The result means that Jordan, who made their World Cup debut at this tournament, are now out. Amin Gouiri and Nadir Ben Bouali scored Algeria's goals after Nizar Al-Rashtan gave Jordan the lead. Meanwhile, France versus Iraq was delayed for 2 hours after half-time because of lightning storms in Philadelphia. France eventually won 3-0 to make it to the knockout stages, thanks to 2 goals from Kylian Mbappe and a 3rd from Ousmane Dembele. Elsewhere, and Senegal must now beat Iraq in their next match if they're to have any chance of progressing, after losing to Norway 3-2. And Lionel Messi has become the World Cup's all-time leading scorer. He got both goals in Argentina's 2-0 win over Austria to send them through to the knockout stages.
9: Rebecca, thank you very much. Indeed, you can read more about the race for the Golden Boot on the BBC website at bbc.com. We're going to cross to Singapore now, speak to Saranjana Tiwari, who's at the business desk there, about China's state market regulator launching an inquiry into the presence of the very dangerous chemical formamide in babies' nappies, or diapers, if you prefer. This is according to Chinese state media. Tell us more about it.
12: Yeah, that's right. This is quite an unusual story to come out of China. But as you mentioned, Chinese authorities have launched this investigation, and local media actually were reporting that formamide, which is causes rashes and can be toxic, had been found in nappies brands. Now, the brands include both foreign brands like Huggies, but also two Chinese brands as well, Baby Care and Biba Baby. And a report from another Chinese outlet last week said they had been tested for this toxic substance. Now, the three diaper makers said in statements over the weekend that no formamide had been detected after third-party retesting, but clearly the authorities are taking this very, very seriously indeed.
9: And it's interesting that Chinese media is reporting this case, given that it is state-controlled. Is that unusual?
12: That is unusual. It is an authoritarian state. The state controls the media. But when it comes to consumer issues, the state media actually really leads the charge when it comes to especially sort of simmering down panic and communicating to ordinary people about these types of issues. But yes, we have seen a lot of Chinese local outlets pick up this story, and the authorities seem to be taking it very seriously indeed. You'll remember many years ago in 2008, there was also a contaminated milk powder scandal. And again, even then, Chinese media, local media, were very proactive in informing people exactly what was being done and, you know, how they were investigating those. So issues involving children and consumer safety are quite sensitive there. And therefore, that's why local media is reporting this case as well.
9: All right. Thank you very much indeed. That's Saranjana Tiwari there at the business desk in Singapore. You've been sending us lots of messages in about the state of British politics. Marvin in Zambia says 7 prime ministers in 10 years. The political instabilities with the Brits started with Brexit. I believe there is a strong link to that, and I see the pattern continuing in the near future. We've also had another message here in from Saidu, listening in Sierra Leone, says, I can't wait for a moment when an African president will be bold enough and pronounce they are stepping down because they've not delivered on their manifesto. What have I observed? I'd love

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1: Today we look at the extreme weather and that has hit parts of India where temperatures are reaching record highs.
0: All the latest, of course, from the World Cup as well, as Lionel Messi makes history by breaking the World Cup goals record. First, a summary of the latest news.
2: BBC News with Emily Thomas. Iran has again made it clear that it plans to exercise a degree of control over the Strait of Hormuz. Speaking after the first round of talks with the US in Switzerland, its chief negotiator, Mohammad Bagheer Ghalibaf, said the administration of the strait would never be the same as it was before the war. Parts of Western Europe are bracing for record temperatures today as a heat wave continues to intensify across the continent. In France, more than half the country is in the maximum red alert zone. Bangladesh has stepped up security in the capital, Dhaka, and five other regions on the anniversary of the founding of the party of the deposed Prime Minister, Sheikh Hasina. Officials said the move was to prevent any processions by the Awami League. President Trump has again criticised the outgoing British Prime Minister Keir Starmer, who announced on Monday that he was resigning. Mr Trump said he had really hurt himself with his policies on immigration and crime. But the head of the European Commission thanked Sir Keir, saying he'd strengthened European and Ukrainian security. A California court has dismissed a lawsuit filed by the Trump administration against Los Angeles. The lawsuit had argued that the city was acting unlawfully by limiting its cooperation with federal immigration authorities. Bolivia's former leader, Evo Morales, has announced the temporary removal of roadblocks that have choked the country's highways for 50 days. They've been part of protests against President Rodrigo Paz, who's authorised the military to clear them. Some of the World Cup's biggest stars have again demonstrated their goal-scoring skills. Argentina's Lionel Messi, France's Kylian Mbappe and Norway's Erling Haaland all got two each in defeating Austria, Iraq and Senegal, respectively. World News from the BBC.
1: Thank you for that summary. Hello and welcome to Newsday on the BBC World Service. We're live in London with Rob Young and from Nairobi, I'm Anne Soy.
0: Over the next half an hour, we'll hear how India is coping with extreme temperatures and also about the food crisis in South Sudan.
1: Also coming up, Curaçao's goalkeeper has become quite a sensation after a record-making performance at the World Cup. That interview coming up, and as always, we'd love to hear your thoughts on that or anything else you hear on the, programme. We welcome your messages. Our text number is +44 77 86 20 50 85.
0: Now, we've been talking over the past few hours about the heat wave which has hit Europe. Well, also India is facing increasingly intense heat waves. In May, Uttar Pradesh state was the hottest place in the country with temperatures reaching 48 degrees Celsius for more than a week. Joining us in the studio is Dr. Arunabha Ghosh, who's the chief executive of the Council on Energy, Environment and Water. He's also one of India's leading experts on energy security and climate risk. And he's here in London for London Climate Action Week. Welcome to the programme. It is interesting that this event is taking place while London is under a red heat alert with temperatures forecast to hit maybe 40 degrees Celsius this week. How are you coping with the heat here? You're wearing a tie, which is very brave.

0: Indeed, Rob, I think now the climate crisis is no longer a prediction. It's a lived reality. And it's a lived reality in my country, and it's a lived reality here. I think what we are not realizing is that this is becoming also the new normal. So what used to happen as extreme weather, and even this phrase that we use as extreme weather, becomes closer and closer like the new normal. In India, for instance, just over the last decade, since 2012, we've seen about 70% of districts showing additional five extremely hot days and warm nights compared to the previous 30 years. So when you shift the normal, you become much more vulnerable to this changing climatic scenario.
1: And so I mentioned that horrendous week in Uttar Pradesh in May, 48 degrees for over a week. Do you think that is going to be the new normal in parts of India?
0: I think the way we think about climate is that the past is no longer a predictor of the future, and the risks will keep rising in a nonlinear way. So what was extreme yesterday becomes normal today. What is extreme today becomes normal tomorrow. What is less understood, actually, when you talk about heat, and I'm seeing this even here in London, is how warm nights are becoming much more prevalent compared to just hot days. The way the human body works, you need that temperature differential to cool down and for our physiology to adapt. If that's not going to happen, if the nights are also going to be warmer, you have a public health crisis, you have an economic productivity crisis, you have a mental health crisis, etc.
1: Yeah, I've definitely noticed in the past few days, people are grumpier, they are more frustrated, they are angrier.
2: More on edge.
1: When it comes to the roads because of the lack of sleep and the dehydration in the day. And so when you get to a state where it's 48 degrees for multiple days in parts of India, who is affected the most?
0: Outdoor workers, to start with. You know, India is an emerging economy. That means it's a country that's constantly on the move and constantly being built. So construction workers, gig workers, police officers, healthcare workers, these are, you know, the front line of facing this crisis. But also, we got to think about those who are indoors. They're not always the lucky ones. Because if you don't have the right ventilation, if you don't have air conditioning, you know, you and I might be fortunate, but many aren't. So that gets impacted as well. And the quality of building materials becomes extremely important. Look around us. I mean, we used to build homes that had a lot more natural ventilation. And now we build buildings all around the world which are much more locked in. That works if you have air conditioning. That doesn't work if you don't. So the vulnerability for the poor, for those who are outdoor workers, those who don't have the option but to, you know, go out on the farms and cultivate, that's really going to hit hard. And then you have a macroeconomic loss because you have millions of work days getting lost because of extreme heat.
1: And when it comes to cooling, you mentioned air conditioning and ventilation, yeah, which could just be open windows, but it could also be using fans as well, couldn't it?
0: Of
1: electric
0: course.
1: Fans, ceiling fans or portable fans. That could potentially, depending on how they are powered, exacerbate the climate crisis. We were hearing from somebody earlier on who was held the post of heat officer in Freetown, the capital of Sierra Leone, saying that shade outdoors was really important and ventilation throughout homes. So are there non-electricity solutions to this? Or when it comes to 48 degrees, is aircon really the thing you need?
0: Not necessarily. I mean, we are at my organization, CEW, we did the first heat and humidity action plan at a city and a neighborhood scale. And we've shown that for neighborhood by neighborhood, the more you focus on passive cooling solutions, shaded pathways, cooling shelters for outdoor workers to go take a break when the midday heat becomes extreme. Even for fans, the type of fans you use, you can use much more energy efficient fans. So now India's got a program for purchasing millions of energy efficient fans that can then power up at much lower load on the grid. So we are seeing this, that you need to have a much more comprehensive approach, which is a public health focused approach, a vulnerability focused approach, but also an economy focused approach. Because once you start doing that, you open up entirely new business models, new market segments for providing those solutions. Cooling roofs, painting roofs, you know, white, that we see lowers the temperature. Even the way you design the shades or just outside windows, there could be a 3-4 degree temperature differential in the way the angle of the shade is designed. So you've got to put a little bit more intentionality rather than just think there's a switch that you can flick on and off and things will be cooler or hotter.
1: I think Anne has a question about building standards, don't you, Anne?
2: Yes. On that question of building standards and changing the building materials, given how frequent we're seeing now these phenomena, the heat waves, perhaps even flooding, how sustainable is it going to be anyway if the standards change now? It's realistic to expect that the standards would need to change again in not too far future.
0: I think that's a very important question in terms of what are the kind of buildings we're going to build that will last for decades when, you know, the climate crisis is rapidly transforming. So we've got to be a lot more conscious. So number one, the building materials can be made much more lower carbon up front. You can have more hollow bricks that allow for, you know, both strength and integrity of the building, but also reduce the overall kind of material impact. Number three, you can then start bringing in ventilation in the design where you don't always need to have a kind of locked-in structure. Number four, there are new building designs that are appearing where, you know, there's more wind flowing at a higher height than elsewhere. So you can kind of suck in the cooler winds from a higher height and bring it down into the building through channels. So again, intentionality is absolutely critical. But in emerging markets, which are being built, you know, it's not about retrofitting what exists. It's actually about thinking through what we want into the future.
1: But if temperatures keep increasing at the rate they are, is it just, will we just get to a point where some parts of some countries will just be too hot to live in? They'll just be uninhabitable?
0: Well, that might very well be the case. Not just in India. There are many parts of the developing world in the tropics that are going to face extreme heat. We believe that it's important to have what is called hyperlocal assessments at a neighborhood scale. If you don't do that, just general assessments don't help an individual household or a city planner or administrator make that decision. So is a certain neighborhood going to be too hot to live, or is it just not being served with the right cooling shelters and public health facilities? That's a public policy. That's a community decision. That's not just an environmental consequence. And I think we bring that kind of assessment, that scientific assessment, into a kind of a social contract. Then it's not about, is it too hot to live somewhere? It's about, is it a more equitable, more inclusive place to live? I think that we can do in a much better way.
1: Dr. Aaron Obagesh, thank you very much for coming in. You'll be taking the tie off, will you, as you head out into the hot streets of London today?
0: I've trained myself. I went to school wearing ties in a hot country. I'm used to them.
1: You're braver than I am. And many of my colleagues who have come to work in shorts today. Thanks so much for coming in into the studio when you're here for London Climate Action Week.
2: And let's now head to South Sudan, the world's youngest nation, which is seeing half of its entire population facing food shortages. Years of conflict and climate shocks have left more than 7 million people in need of assistance. Thousands of families are in a cycle of displacement in which they had to flee violence multiple times. In some of the hard-hit areas where aid is in short supply, many are now resorting to consuming things they wouldn't ordinarily eat to survive. The BBC has managed to hear stories from families that are impacted in one of the country's most difficult places to access. Kalkidan Yebeltel has more.
3: In a remote village in Akobo, one of South Sudan's most restive regions, small boats carrying families, including young children, glide towards the riverbank. They're returning home from neighboring Ethiopia after fleeing in March when violence swept through the area. It's a place prone to both drought and flooding. It's also a hotspot for recurring conflict, which means the hundreds of thousands who call it home often find themselves running away from one disaster or another. Food has long been scarce and medical help is in short supply. But in recent months, things have got dramatically worse. Nialit Jani Minek had to see her son die due to a lack of food and medical attention. He was 1 year and 9 months old.
4: I knew that my child was in the worst situation because I did not have anything to give him that he needed. I knew my child was suffering in my hands. He had been crying when he was starving. I took him to a clinic. He was given fluids, but he died the same day.
3: Fierce fighting between government troops and armored groups operating in the area forced humanitarians to leave the place. Hospitals were ransacked and farms burned down. With the army controlling most of the area now after an extensive offensive, relative peace seems to have returned. But food shortages have worsened and people are forced to eat wild leaves and lily flowers. Nia Chudir Tang, like many mothers, is concerned for the well-being of her young child.
4: We depend on grass leaves and spend up to 4 days without anything else to eat. We went around to find some domestic plants to cook for the children. My child cries because of hunger. When I give him my breast, he wails because he isn't getting enough milk. Imagine I am a lactating mother and not eating food for days.
3: A crisis of food insecurity is not unique to South Sudan in the Horn of Africa. Famine is declared in parts of neighboring Sudan as an ongoing civil war continues to shatter agricultural production. In Somalia, millions of children are suffering from malnutrition. But for South Sudan, since its birth as an independent nation 15 years ago, food insecurity seems to be a persistent and recurring problem due to a history of protracted violence and climate shocks. A recent report by 3 UN agencies paint a grim picture. Millions are facing hunger. The country's very poor road network has made it difficult to distribute aid, but also to record how many people are dying from hunger-related issues. Obia Acheng is the deputy country representative for the UN's Children Agency.
5: This was not necessarily their first displacement. The people who had been displaced first, second, and almost 3 times as internally displaced people, when you get first displaced, you retain some, but second displacement, it decreases. Third displacement, it basically means you don't have any.
3: Relief workers and government officials stress the need for urgency. South Sudanese children are starving, and the arrival of crucial help could mean the difference between life and death. But for Nialit, it's already too late.
4: He was already severely malnourished when he was given medication. I didn't receive any food. I am unable to think properly because of what happened to my baby.
2: That report by the BBC's Kalkidan Ibeltal.
1: Jonathan, listening in Sierra Leone, has been in touch to say Lionel Messi is the greatest player ever. There is no argument about that. At his age, he still performs on the biggest stage in football. It is quite amazing. I think the word quite isn't necessary. It is just amazing, isn't it, Rebecca Adams?
6: Really, truly amazing. That's right, Rob. Yes, well, just 2 days before his 39th birthday, Messi became the World Cup's all-time leading goal scorer. He got both goals in their 2-0 win over Austria and has now scored in all of the last 6 World Cup tournaments and established himself as arguably the greatest striker of all time. So, here to talk to us about his achievements is Argentinian sports writer Marcela Mora Iarrucho. Welcome to the programme, Marcela. What an achievement for Messi, but he even seemed nervous, didn't he, in that match? He missed a penalty just before getting his 17th World Cup goal, didn't he?
7: That's right. And I think there was sort of, in this sort of commentary, meta commentary to his every move we now have, you know, going on around the world, there was a lot of devotees saying, yes, of course he missed because he didn't want the record breaker to be from a set piece. He wanted to score it in play, almost like, you know, he decides. But yes, he's missed penalties before as well. And, you know, it was very, the first game of this World Cup was so amazing. The hat trick, the general, fitness he had. He's, as you said, he's about to be 39. And so yesterday, I don't think anyone was expecting to improve that or to trump that in any way, but he actually did. He played 90, full time, which is now actually a little bit more than 90 minutes. And as you say, missed a penalty and then sort of made up for it by scoring from open play. Not once, but twice. And the second time, right on the last minute of the game when it was just good enough. And then he's sort of delighted yet again. And yes, an extraordinary achievement, not just from the point of view of the numbers. I think he became the first player to ever score in 6 consecutive World Cup games. So he's had 6 World Cups, but he's actually, the last 6 matches he's played, he has scored. And I don't know, either no one has done that, or Jairzinho did that in 1970, but all in one World Cup. So there's always a new record to attach to him. And it is delightful, not least because of his age.
6: Yeah, he's pretty relentless, isn't he? But how have Argentinians welcomed this record? What's the reception been like for him back home?
7: Well, interestingly, and not surprisingly, huge. You know, someone did this wonderful sound montage of round various cities, because everyone's watching the football on different platforms or broadcast systems. There's little bits of delay. And they just did the sort of second goal as heard over the different places. So it's it's almost like a musical setup where you're just one after the other. It's not instantaneous. It was very funny, but I think it'll grow. The sort of frenzy and joy will grow game by game. That's what happened in 2022. Which I was there for the beginning of, and it was amazing. The goals are shouted with incredible joy. And we've seen that not just with Argentina, but with every country participating in this World Cup that has so many countries. And that sort of release at the moment of ecstasy is incredible. But we've still got to get into the rhythm of the joy extending beyond the games themselves. Messi's had a sort of difficult time imposing or getting the love affair with Argentina, if you like, to be reciprocal and fulfilled. And it definitely happened in 2022 and a bit before when they won the Copa America as a nation. But I think it's happening now. It's sort of, it's building up. It's building up. The thing I'd like to say about Messi, though, like Maradona before him, and yesterday was the 40th anniversary of Maradona's goal against, or 2 goals rather, against England in 1986. So there was a lot of Argentinian kind of celebration about this anniversary. They transcend borders. So fans, of Messi, and this was very clear in 2022, were around the world. Other players, people who are playing against other managers, and entire sort of sectors of football fans all over the world are sort of Messi, are happy for Messi when he scores, when he does well. And people, I heard a lot, I wanted him to win the World Cup for Messi. And now, again, yesterday, just the praise from every sector was unbelievable. So Argentinians are happy, but I think football lovers are happy too.
6: Indeed, that's fantastic. Thank you very much, Argentinian sports writer Marcela Mora. Yeah. Araujo there talking to us about Lionel Messi's achievements. So from Messi to Curaçao's goalkeeper Eloy Room, he made a record-breaking 15 saves as Curaçao kept Ecuador out to earn a 0-0 draw. And he's been telling the BBC's Manny Jasmi about how it feels to be a World Cup hero.
8: Eloy, we're speaking not even 2 days after that amazing performance, the record-breaking performance by you. Have you replayed any of your saves in your mind since the game? Do you have any favorites?
9: To be honest, I didn't have the time to do that yet. I was so busy with interviews and doing everything. So I didn't have the time to just sit down and look at the saves back or think about it. But I saw some clips of it. And I think, yeah, it were 15 saves. So all of them were pretty good. But I think the first one was the most important one. And that one was also probably the most difficult one. But because after that, the team got confidence, I got confidence. So I think the first one was the most important.
8: Yeah, you, that was just after 3 minutes when, Ener Valencia's shot, you saved down to your left and turned it behind for a corner. And do you think that set the tone for you? Did that start your blood pumping?
9: Basically, yes. Like for sure, as a goalkeeper, you need to grow in the game. But yeah, that was an important moment because we were really under pressure and it was after 3 minutes. So if that ball goes in, yeah, the whole stadium, like 90% was Ecuador, you know, so. If they scored that goal, then the whole audience is behind it. So yeah, if you save that, you get a huge boost, and it gives the team also confidence. And after that, we calmed down and we settled in. And I think that was we set the tone for it, Joe.
8: And can you explain how you concede 7 in one game and in the next game keep a clean sheet? I mean, what was different this time that didn't exist when you played Germany?
9: The score was a little bit like on the high side, because if you look at the game, what I said, we played a really good game from the beginning. But at the end of the day, it's also a lesson for us. It was the first World Cup game for all of us. And for me, I still had four or five saves. So yeah, at the end of the day, that was a lesson for us. And we also want to took that to the next game, and we want to show the world that we can perform at this level. And I think we showed that the second game.
8: Before the World Cup, there was a friendly in March, which Curaçao lost 5-1, and a friendly in May, which you lost 4-1, and you were in goal for both of those. Was it difficult to maintain your self-belief when those high scores were going in?
9: Yeah, not really. Of course, you don't want those high scores, but I also know and knew it was a learning process because we started to ramp the competition up because we're going to play the World Cup. So we also played against better opponents. So normally we play against opponents in our region, and these were all different opponents. And we went all the way to Australia, and it was a far trip for us. So it was not ideal in flying wise and, you know, rest. So that was a difficult game, but also a good lesson. We played also really well. The second half, we played different guys, young guys. So it was a whole different team. So also, again, if you see the scores, you think we got really smashed that game, but it was also a different story. And the other game, Scotland, was also like a really nice friendly. We played in Scotland in a really nice stadium, a lot of fans. So there was another, step in our journey to the World Cup. So they were all new games for us. This is all, I was not scared about it because I knew what we could do. And I saw it more as like a learning curve towards the World Cup. So yeah, of course, you don't want to concede that many goals as a team, as a goalkeeper. But again, I think we needed those lessons to, you know, to prepare for the World Cup.
8: And when you went into the dressing room, what was the reaction of your teammates? How did they react to you?
9: Yeah, unbelievable, because they came all running to me and I was like on the bottom of the pile, you know, so that was funny to see. But yeah, no, it's emotions, you know, emotions. I know how hard we work for it and like hard we have to work for it. So yeah, it's like a roller coaster for all of us. But at the end, we're here now. And yeah, we are so proud of it. And now we want to extend the journey. So yeah, it's up to us now to extend it. You know, we need to win against the Ivory Coast.
8: Dick Advocaat, your coach, was in tears at full time about the result. How on earth did he recover the team psychologically from a 7-1 defeat to form a group of players that stood so strong and got a 0-0 draw?
9: Yeah, I think the main thing what he did is like he said to us also, like, listen, this is one game, we go to the next. And also the most important what he said to us is like, listen, we also need to be a little bit irritated about the result that we had against Germany. So everybody was, he put us all a little bit on edge, you know what I mean? Because he said, listen, we will need to show and we need to prove ourselves again. And we want to do that against Ecuador. And he said also, listen, all the pressure is with them, basically, because Ecuador really needed the points too. So yeah, let's see, you know, at the end, it's 11 against 11. And he has really confidence in us as a team. And he said, listen, we just have to show it. And that gave us so much power and motivation. And then we went for it.
1: Eli Rune there, speaking to the BBC's Manny Jasmi. Akayu, listening in Uganda, has been in touch to say footballers put Curaçao on the map. Before that, I hadn't heard the name Curaçao. Isaac will be back tomorrow. He is very much looking forward to tonight's England-Ghana game. As an Englishman of Ghanaian heritage, he says he's going to be wearing both national strips, and he's hoping to broadcast to us from a Ghanaian restaurant from where he is in Canada. That is it from this edition of Newsday from Anne in Nairobi and me in London. Thanks for listening. Have a good day.
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7: Coming up on The Arts Hour with me, Nikki Badey, Canadian-British actor and musician Kiefer Sutherland on his career and playing baddies.
19: I've seen actors try and kind of split the wire, right? And just, well, he doesn't have to be that bad. Like, he can say the thing like that, but then just kind of, I'm sorry. And I'm like, no, you can't. You need to hit that hammer over the head. And I think that really comes from watching my father's films and me believing very strongly that what he did was right with those characters.
7: The always theatrical US singer, actor and member of Queen, Adam Lambert, and Sudanese-Australian author Yasmin Abdel-Majid on her novel At Sea. Also on the show, Afghan filmmaker Sharbanu Sadat on her rom-com, my conversation with Iran-born director Tina Garavi, and multi-platinum Filipino-American singer Olivia Rodrigo. All that and more coming up on The Arts Hour.
20: Live from NPR News, I'm Giles Snyder. Vice President J.D. Vance is giving a positive review of his talks with Iranian officials in Switzerland.
21: This is laying a foundation for what could be a truly transformed Middle East. But we haven't built the house yet. We're going to have to keep on building, and that's what we'll do.
20: Vance speaking there to reporters before leaving Switzerland, saying the negotiations created a good foundation for a successful deal. Vance claimed progress on multiple fronts, from ensuring the Strait of Hormuz remains open to Iran agreeing to allow U.N. nuclear inspectors to return to the country, similar to the deal reached during the Obama administration that President Trump rejected. Iran's foreign ministry says Iran has made no new nuclear commitments, but Iran did note progress to end the fighting in Lebanon. Iran also says there has been major progress to end Israel's attacks in Lebanon, calling that the first real test of negotiations. And NPR's Jackie Northam reports that one concession the Trump administration made is to temporarily allow Iran to sell oil on the world market.
22: The Treasury Department lifted oil sanctions on Iran for the next 60 days. This gives Iran a huge economic boost after years of having to sell crude and other petroleum products at cut rates, largely on the black market. The move is part of the interim agreement between the U.S. and Iran that was reached last week. Treasury Secretary Scott Bessent wrote on social media that the oil waivers follow Iran's commitment to open the Strait of Hormuz and to allow international nuclear inspectors back into the country. There have been punitive sanctions on Iranian oil for decades. Exporters there have relied on so-called shadow fleets of old tankers to move crude, primarily to China. Jackie Northam, NPR News.
20: The U.S. Supreme Court has further weakened the Federal Voting Rights Act with a new order that affects seven states, mainly in the Midwest. The order comes out of a case about the landmark law's protections for disabled voters and voters who are unable to read or write, as NPR's Hansi Lo Wong reports.
23: The Supreme Court is leaving in place a lower court ruling that limits protections for certain voters in Arkansas, Iowa, Minnesota, Missouri, Nebraska, North Dakota, and South Dakota. Lawsuits by voters and advocacy groups have been the main way of enforcing Voting Rights Act protections for voters with a disability or an inability to read or write. But a federal appeals panel ruled only the U.S. Attorney General can sue. Thomas Sines of the Mexican American Legal Defense and Educational Fund says his group plans to ask the Supreme Court again to hear this issue through a different case.
0: We hope the Supreme Court will see that it needs to stop this situation where only one circuit in the entire country has taken a contrary view to everyone else.
23: In April, the Supreme Court weakened Voting Rights Act protections against racial discrimination and redistricting. Anzila Wong, NPR News.
20: And you're listening to NPR News. A federal judge is blocking the Trump administration from using a revamped version of an immigration database that state election officials have been using to check the accuracy of state voter rolls. U.S. District Judge Sparkle Sukhanan sided Monday with voting rights and privacy advocates who argue the overhaul of the system known as SAVE risks disenfranchising eligible voters. Flags across Montreal have been lowered following a shootout in Canada's second largest city that left three people dead, including a Montreal police officer. Dan Carpentchuk reports.
3: The shootings took place in Montreal's Côte-des-Neiges neighborhood. Police say a call came in to an emergency number at around 11:35 a.m. local time about someone pointing a gun out of a Hilton hotel window. One police officer was killed and another wounded. Police say a civilian was also killed, as well as the gunman. Police say the 34-year-old officer killed died in the line of duty while trying to protect the public. The Premier of Quebec and the Mayor of Montreal have expressed their condolences to the victims and their families. Prime Minister Mark Carney says he was horrified to learn of the deadly shooting. For NPR News, I'm Dan Carpentchuk in Toronto.
20: Soccer star Lionel Messi now owns a men's World Cup scoring record. Messi scored twice in Argentina's 2-0 victory Monday over Austria, bringing his career World Cup tally to 18 goals. The match was also Messi's sixth consecutive World Cup game in which he has scored. Kylian Mbappe's two goals in France's victory over Iraq puts him in a tie for second with Germany's Miroslav Klose. This is NPR News.
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5: Hello and welcome to the Arts Hour from the BBC World Service. I'm Nikki Beatty, bringing you a bonanza of big-name guests and some cultural companionship with the very best global arts and culture conversation from across the BBC. On today's show, Canadian-British actor and musician Kiefer Sutherland on his career and playing baddies, the notoriously shy and retiring US singer, member of Queen, and all-round performer Adam Lambert, and Sudanese-Australian author Yasmin Abdel-Majid on her novel At Sea, which draws on her own experience of being an engineer on an oil rig. Also on the show, my conversation with Iranian-born director Tina Garavi. We'll hear from Afghan filmmaker Sharbanu Sadat about her rom-com and multi-platinum Filipino-American singer Olivia Rodrigo. Joining me to savour this glittering array of oral treats is our cultural critic this week, Zing Sing. Zing, before anything else, what cultural highlight have you been enjoying this week? Something that you'd like to recommend to the world?
24: I would love to recommend a new album by an artist called Underscores called You. It's funny we're talking about Olivia Rodrigo because April Harper Gray, who performs as Underscores, is also Filipino-American and from sort of the same area. I think they're both from California, but very different genres of music. I think I would describe Underscores as being an electropop project, but there are shades of almost every kind of 21st century genre you can think of. So there's dubstep, there's K-pop, there's trance. There's some songs that sound a little bit like Sorry by Justin Bieber, fed and crunched through a really bad MacBook speaker. It is really quite experimental pop. And I think if you put the album on within the first 5 minutes, you will either love it or hate it. But I, for one, think it's one of the best albums of the year.
5: Thank you, Zing. Kiefer Sutherland is the son of the late Canadian actors Donald Sutherland and Shirley Douglas. Following in their footsteps, Kiefer made his name in the 80s and 90s films Stand By Me, The Lost Boys, Flatliners and A Few Good Men, and then his role as federal agent Jack Bauer in the global hit TV series 24 brought him awards and huge fame.
25: I have killed two people since midnight. I have not slept for over 24 hours, so maybe Maybe you should be a little more afraid of me than you are right now.
5: Alongside his acting, Kiefer Sutherland has a music career as a singer-songwriter and has just released his fourth studio album. He told the BBC's John Wilson that his performing life had begun as a stage actor until his father helped him get into the world of movies.
19: Every other Christmas, I go down to see my dad.
1: He was in L.A.
19: Yeah, he in Los Angeles, and he was doing a film with Marsha Mason and Jason Robards and Matthew Broderick called Max Dugan Returns. And now I had already started working, and I was working in the theater in Canada. And he said, do you want to come with me and work on this film? And you can do a couple days, and they'll pay you. And
1: you what know, were you, 15, 16?
19: You'll have a line or two. Oh, no, I was like 13 or 14.
1: All right.
19: And I said, sure. And I went with him, and I did. I had two lines in the movie. Anyways, about a week later, I got a check. And it was for more than I was going to make the entire play that I was doing up in Canada for 7 weeks. And I was like,
1: oh,
19: well, I got to look into this film thing.
1: You first worked with the film director Rob Reiner on one of your earliest movies, Stand By Me.
19: Yeah.
1: It's the story of the young boys who head off on an adventure and they find a dead body. And you play an older youth, a teenage bully called Ace.
19: Mm-hmm.
1: I mean, a really nasty piece of work in a way.
19: Yes.
1: He's
19: the town bully.
1: Yeah, but there's a sort of redeeming quality to some of those characters, many of the sort of bad characters that you've played, but with him, he's just nasty, isn't he?
19: No, he's just awful.
2: Okay, I take it back.
6: There. I feel a whole lot better about this.
19: I've seen actors try and kind of split the wire, right? And just, well, he doesn't have to be that bad. Like, he can say the thing like that, but then just kind of, I'm sorry. And I'm like, no, you can't. You need to hit that hammer over the head. And I think that really comes from watching my father's films and me believing very strongly that what he did was right with those characters. And so Ace Merrill was absolutely that. He was going to be that from the beginning to the bitter end. And he was just going to be an awful human being.
1: Did it set the tone for some of the roles that you were offered over the subsequent years, do you think?
19: Well, it certainly did from the industry's position. Mm. Yeah, because I think at times, and this is going to be as polite as possible, at times studio executives don't have very much imagination. And so they'll just kind of keep doing what they have seen someone else do that works. And so, yeah, and I played a lot of those characters. Sometimes I didn't want to in A Time to Kill with Joel Schumacher. You know, I played the head of a local chapter, KKK, in Mississippi, leaned right into that. I think down the line between that and Eye for an Eye with Sally Field, I think that cost me some jobs over the years. But I really wanted to work with John Schlesinger because he had worked with my dad.
1: I mean, what are your memories of your parents and their influence? And
19: well, I certainly think, you know, my parents would be the first to tell you that they didn't think that they were the greatest parents. I can certainly tell you that I was not the easiest son. But at the end of the day, they're the people that I was trying to impress, you know, and so.
1: And did you?
19: I think I had moments, you know.
1: Did you ever have those moments with your father when he said, great performance, son, or, you know?
19: No, not that. He did tell me that he really enjoyed 24. And he was excited for me for its success. But, you know, those are the things that you chase. And so when you do something that you would really like to have shared with them, and it doesn't just have to be work, but it can be something that my daughter's done, that's when the missing becomes kind of sharper.
5: Kiefer Sutherland, remembering his parents, cultural critic Zing Sing. How do you view Kiefer Sutherland and his work?
24: I think he'll always be synonymous with Jack Bauer from 24. And I think that's because 24 has had such a long tail of influencing television shows that came after it. So shows like Spooks, Homeland, The Americans, you know, this real strand of post 9/11 dramas that were about national security and spies and terrorism. I think that all has to do with the role that he played as Jack Bauer in 24 and the longevity of that show. And actually, I do think people are now talking about potentially bringing it back.
5: Are they? You know what else was, people have sort of drawn a comparison between The Pit, the medical drama, because that's told in real time for each hour of a shift, isn't it?
24: And given the fact that 24 came out in, I think, 2001, the fact that it's still influencing TV shows now in terms of its format is really quite remarkable.
5: Yeah. Before I interviewed Kiefer Sutherland a few years ago, I watched the 2006 documentary about him, and it unlocked a lot for me. I mean, real rock and roll party lifestyle as he's on the road with a band, and you see him tackling a Christmas tree in a lobby of a London hotel. I just wonder, because I was thinking about that when I was listening to this, in what ways does seeing a famous person's life spiraling out of control affect the way we see their professional career? Does it affect you, or can you compartmentalize it?
24: I think it honestly depends on the talent involved. Robert Downey Jr. was famously an absolute party boy, so notorious for, you know, all his exploits, all his antics. And a lot of people at the time that he was cast in Iron Man thought that this was a massive misstep from Marvel. And he went on to completely revolutionize the whole franchise and probably cinema in terms of what film studios expect from actors and IP and, you know, franchising. So I think it really does depend on how talented they are, whether you can overlook their past or not.
5: Yeah, good point. Let's talk about actors who have singing careers that work, because I know there are a lot of performers on stage and on the screen who sing, but it doesn't mean they have a career. Are any notable examples for you?
24: I would say Jared Leto comes to mind. Mm-hmm. His band headlines festivals every year all over the world. Jack Black, who performs with Tenacious D, is another one, although his film career and his music career are quite intertwined in a way that not a lot of Hollywood actors are.
5: Yeah, that's true. He's an exception.
24: But I would also say that Disney Channel has a very strong track record of producing actors who then go on to become
5: Justin
24: musicians.
5: Bieber.
24: Exactly. Also, and Justin Timberlake.
5: And Justin Timberlake. And Miley Cyrus.
24: Yes. And Britney. And also Sabrina Carpenter.
5: There we go. Yes.
24: So it's got a really good track record as being a bit of a breeding ground for actors turned singers.
5: In general, the ones who are touring at the moment, I'm thinking of people like Russell Crowe. Damian Lewis now has a music career. Keanu Reeves has just performed.
24: It is interesting. I think maybe there's something about the fact that the big Hollywood movie stars are basically a bygone era. So there aren't that many Tom Cruises around anymore. He's very much a man of a singular generation. Yeah. You know, maybe the only way you can come close to having that same movie star experience is to be a rock star.
5: That's a really good thought. Thank you, Zing. You're with The Arts Hour, and I'm Nikki Beatty. The writer Yasmin Abdul-Majid was born in Khartoum, Sudan, and moved with her family to Australia as a small child. She's famously written award-winning books for younger readers, but has just published her first novel for adults. It's called At Sea, and it's set on an oil rig in the middle of international waters. It's so detailed about the lifestyle and logistics that it comes as no surprise that Yasmin worked in that industry after studying mechanical engineering at university. When she spoke with the BBC's Nuala McGovern, Yasmin explained why she'd made the leap from younger fiction to adult stories.
8: You can't really set a young adult fiction or a sort of middle grade fiction novel on an oil rig. But to be, I mean, maybe you could. Yeah, that's a whole other kind of world. But I think for me, there was something really interesting about, I had, you know, I'd lived on rigs for many years, and I'd never actually read a novel set in the world of offshore drilling. There was only one book that I could find that was actually set in this world. And I was often thinking about, how do I describe, how do I bring to life this world that I know very well to my friends who are writers and are not in that world at all? Usually I'd give them a book to explain what that world is kind of like, and I couldn't find anything. So I thought maybe this will be something I could try. And actually also, the world of offshore drilling and the kind of dynamics and contradictions are challenging. And for me, fiction, literary fiction in particular, is a wonderful way to bring that to life, because I could have written a memoir or nonfiction, but I wanted to do something a bit different. I wanted to put people in the shoes of somebody in that world and get them to feel what it might be like if you're facing some of the challenges.
9: So let's talk about your protagonist, Zainab. She is a young Muslim woman. She wears a hijab. She's in this I don't know, what are we going to call this? Entrenched machismo world where there's, they're not microaggressions, they're macroaggressions.
8: Yeah, yeah, yeah. It's just all the aggression, really. Yeah. So Zainab is, she's in her late 30s. She kind of started out on the rigs as, you know, a worm. That's kind of the description of how you start.
9: That was
8: out.
9: A new word yeah. for me. Yeah. Is that the language?
8: Yes. So you start out as a worm and you kind of work your way up. And she's always wanted to be a tool pusher, which means, you know, that's the person who sort of runs the rig itself. And her boss comes to her when she's at home with her pregnant sister and says, I've got that promotion you've wanted from driller to tool pusher, but there's a catch. The rig in question, Something's going down, something bad's happening, I don't know what it is, and you have to kind of sort it out. So we follow her over the course of 3 days as she tries to figure out what's going on the rig and tries to convince all of these men to listen to her in time. And I was really keen to sort of tease out, you know, it's not just kind of this amorphous archetypal masculinity, like hyper masculinity. It is, there are all these different ways that masculinity turns up. The machismo turns up, the aggression, the outsider, the in-group, out-group kind of dynamic, the ways in which Zainab is somebody who has been on rigs for a long time, has developed techniques to manage these men. But she finds that being one of the boys, when she was part of the crew, that was one kind of set of challenges, but being the boss as the only woman on that offshore oil rig was something completely different. And this is also, you know, a broader question I think I faced, and I think a lot of women in these kind of masculine, hyper-masculine environments, male-dominated environments face. Like, how do you choose, what path do you choose in these worlds? Do you kind of ally yourself with other women that come into the space, or do you betray in a way
9: yes.
8: your gender because that's what's safer for you?
5: Author Yasmin Abdel-Majid talking about her novel At Sea. Singh, did listening to that make you want to check out the book?
24: I have to confess, I've always been slightly intrigued by the life on sea.
5: Really?
24: I mean, it seems like such a lonely, isolated place.
5: Yeah.
24: The kind of place that, you know, is just ripe for stories and drama, yeah. mysterious deaths and thrills, you know, that kind of thing.
5: That's what we've experienced through film, isn't it? You work in what some people would consider the cutthroat world of journalism. Having been a boss yourself, what have you experienced in terms of that sexism and machismo?
24: I remember in one of my first jobs at a publication, I was one of the only women on the desk. And in the first week, the only thing that all the other men talked about was Premier League football.
5: Oh.
24: Which at the time, I have to confess, I didn't know very much about. You know, Euros, World Cup, I can have an opinion, I can generate something. But Premier League football was kind of beyond me at the time. And I remember going home and saying to my then partner, I don't think I can do this job. What do I have in common with these guys?
5: Right.
24: But, you know, you find out and you kind of get all stuck in together and you start working together and it was fine. But I do remember the culture shock was really huge for me. And I think that's something that comes across in the novel as well.
5: Well, I noticed that your new BBC podcast series, Good Bad Billionaire, has an episode about Cristiano Ronaldo. So does this mean that you've got better football knowledge now?
24: Oh, yes, 100%. I mean, Ronaldo's story is actually really interesting. And also because I was recently in Portugal, in Funchal, where he's actually from.
5: Did you go there for the series or was that coincidental?
24: That was sadly coincidental. Okay. But I did visit the Ronaldo statue. And I have to say, the one that stands outside his museum is still not a very good likeness.
5: How is he a billionaire? We have to tune in to find out.
24: Exactly.
5: Thank you, Zing. You're listening to The Arts F and the BBC World Service. The American singing star and actor Adam Lambert was discovered in 2009 when he took part in the TV talent show American Idol. Although he was a runner-up, he impressed the judges with his vocal prowess. And during the show's finale, he performed We Are the Champions with the legendary rock band Queen. That led to him becoming their new member, taking the place of their late great singer Freddie Mercury when Queen performed live. Adam Lambert's career as Queen's frontman has taken him around the globe, including a performance at the UK's Buckingham Palace, which he talked about with the BBC's Gary Davis.
10: We will rock you. That was surreal. That was absolutely surreal. And then, like, they had turned the fountain into a stage. That's what those are stage
11: lights. I know.
10: So yeah, I do feel like when I come here, it feels familiar now. It feels like a second home. It's nice.
11: Is Buckingham Palace one of the craziest places you've ever performed? Or
10: that's up there. Yeah, that's up there on the list. Yeah, because we had a million people down the mile. Like, yeah. I mean, it was a big crowd, so yeah. That made it even more exciting.
11: So up there along with what?
10: Well, with Queen, we also did, the very first show I did with Queen was actually in Kiev in Ukraine, and it was, again, millions of people showed up all out in this. It was all outside in like the middle of the square, and there were all these streets kind of spitting off of the middle sort of medallion area, and they were packed with people and screens all the way down. So first gig was sort of a trial by fire. That was very, very, very terrifying. And then Rock in Rio down in Brazil was another huge
11: show. Yeah, that's huge. That's on the beach, isn't it?
10: Yeah. I mean, we had to take a helicopter to the stage because it would have taken us hours to get through the traffic. It was wild. So these are the moments that I'm like, wow, I can't believe that was real.
11: So can you believe it's been 17 years since you're on American Idol?
10: Yes and no. Like, sometimes it feels like it was just yesterday. Sometimes I feel like it was a whole other lifetime ago. So it's mixed.
11: Do you ever rewatch those performances?
10: Once in a while.
11: And do you recognize that guy now?
10: I do. I think I've learned a lot. I've evolved a bit as a performer. Like, when I look back on those performances, I'm like, wow, what was it like to sing that high? Yeah. Because, you know, everybody that's a singer, your voice changes over the course of almost 20 years, you know? Yeah. So it's interesting to me because I used to try to put every note in the scale in every song and like really go for it, stratospheric, and I think I had a lot to prove. I consider it a challenge. So, you know, as a young performer.
11: But you were keen to make it. It's understandable.
10: Absolutely. I was competing. You know, yeah. I was being competitive. But looking back now, knowing what I know now, I'm almost like, calm down, Lambert. Like, what? You don't need to do everything. But that's something you learn as a performer over time.
11: But your story is like a real fairy tale come true, isn't Aww. It? Isn't it? I mean, you go on the show, you sing a Queen song, and then you perform it with Roger and Brian.
10: During the finale, yeah.
11: During the finale.
10: And then a year or two later, I'm on the road with them.
11: They offer you a job.
10: Yeah. I mean, it really is like you could pinch me and I wouldn't have believed it. I mean, when it all started happening, I thought, oh my, this is not real. Is this real life? Is this a fantasy? and you know, it was interesting too, because it was stressful, because I thought, wow, this is like hallowed ground, you know, doing Queen music with members of Queen. Obviously, Freddie is no longer with us. There's no replacing Freddie Mercury. He's like one in a zillion.
11: Yeah, but you've taken on the mantle.
10: It was definitely an exercise in trying to pay tribute to him and like honor his memory and celebrate him. That's what I kept trying to go back to. Like, we're all here because we love this music. We all miss Freddie. So like, let's keep him in the room with us. You know, that was really important.
5: Adam Lambert and his latest solo album is called Adam. Our cultural critic on this week's Arts Hour is Zing Sing. Freddie Mercury's shoes, I think we could all agree, cannot be filled. But how do you think Adam Lambert's doing? How do you read him?
24: I mean, he certainly has the vocal chops to do it. He's an incredibly gifted singer. And it's interesting what he said about learning to have to tone that down ever so slightly, because I remember watching him on American Idol, where you got the sense here was someone who was young, enormously talented, very different from the kind of middle of the road male performers on American Idol at the time, but just doing a little bit too much. Mm. So I think now that he's kind of settled into the role of being Freddie Mercury for Queen, you know, he's kind of relaxed slightly. You know, he doesn't feel the need to prove himself and show off as much as he once did.
5: Where do you stand on TV talent shows? I have to say, I haven't watched one in years. We in the UK have a show called X Factor. I call it X Factory. I mean, it doesn't do anything for me.
24: X Factor is a really interesting one, because I think if you look at the track record, they've produced Harry Styles, One Direction, Little Mix, Jade, huge international acts now. but something about the format in the UK felt very tired.
12: Yeah.
24: And I've been really interested to watch Netflix try and resurrect the talent show format. There's a really good documentary they produce called Popstar Academy, which is Netflix's take on the talent show format. And the idea was they create a new K-pop girl band that would go on to dominate the world. And it actually produced a really good band called Cat's Eye, who are now touring around the world.
12: Yes.
24: So I think that format is still very much alive, but people are kind of tweaking it to kind of make it feel a bit fresher.
12: Right. Thank you so much, Singh. Part one of the show? Gosh, that's whizzed by. There's still much more to come. I'll be speaking to filmmaker Tina Garavi. We'll be hearing from Afghan film director Sharbanu Sadat and singing superstar Olivia Rodrigo. The Arts Hour's back after this.
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2: Obviously, coming from Iran, leaving and restarting his life in many different places, the idea that his child would then go into the arts was sort of a red flag. There were klaxons going off for him when I was an 18-year-old.
1: There's music from popstress Olivia Rodrigo, and we hear from Afghan director Shahrbanu Sadat. All that and more still to come on the Arts Hour.
3: BBC News with Emily Thomas. Record temperatures are expected in parts of Western Europe as a deadly heat wave continues to intensify across the continent. In France, more than half the country is in the maximum red alert zone. Iran has repeated that it plans to exercise a degree of control over the Strait of Hormuz. Speaking after the first round of talks with the US in Switzerland, the chief negotiator, Muhammad Bagheer Ghalibaf, said the administration of the strait would never be the same as it was before the war. Bangladesh has increased security in the capital, Dhaka, on the anniversary of the founding of the party of the deposed Prime Minister, Sheikh Hasina. All activities of the Awami League have been banned. A California court has dismissed a lawsuit filed by the Trump administration against Los Angeles. The government had argued that the city was acting unlawfully by limiting its cooperation with federal immigration authorities. South Korea has offered to accept North Korean prisoners of war who were captured in Ukraine while fighting for Russia. Seoul said it was trying to facilitate the transfer of soldiers as quickly as possible. Britain's biggest police force have announced it's expanding its use of facial recognition cameras to the tourist areas of London's West End and Soho. The Metropolitan Police say the cameras help reduce crime and assist officers to target known criminals. US media reports suggest a ransom note sent after the abduction of the mother of the American television presenter Savannah Guthrie claimed that she had died. 84-year-old Nancy Guthrie went missing from her home in January. Some of the World Cup's biggest stars have again demonstrated their goal-scoring skills. Argentina's Lionel Messi, France's Kylian Mbappe and Norway's Erling Haaland all got two each in defeating Austria, Iraq and Senegal, respectively. BBC News.
1: Welcome back to the Arts Hour from the BBC World Service with me, Nikki Beatty. If you've only just joined us, here's what you missed in the first half of the show. We heard from actor and musician Kiefer Sutherland, the Sudanese-Australian author Yasmin Abdul-Majid, and the always larger-than-life US singing star Adam Lambert. Coming up, we'll hear from Afghan filmmaker Shahrbanu Sadat and the Filipino-American popstress Olivia Rodrigo. We begin, though, with filmmaker Tina Garavi, who was born in Tehran, the capital of Iran, studied in the United States, and now lives and works in the UK. Her powerful debut feature film, I Am Nasreen, about a young Iranian girl fleeing persecution, earned her both an Oscar and BAFTA nomination and much critical praise. Her latest film is a sumptuous and starry adaptation of Virginia Woolf's 1919 novel Night and Day. It places us in Edwardian England, when women lacked rights, in particular for voting. We follow Catherine Hilbery, played by Hayley Bennett, who resists her parents' attempts to marry her off and is inspired by meeting spirited campaigners for women's suffrage, including Mary Datchett, played by the British pop star Lily Allen. In this film version, a small suggestion from the book has been developed into Catherine's main story. She wants to go to university to study astronomy.
4: I think I discovered a theory of variable stars.
5: We could both be amateurs. Me, a poet, and you, an astrologer.
4: Astronomer?
5: Yes, astronomer, sorry.
4: I want to apply to Cambridge.
6: Oh, it's absolutely out of the question. You'll marry and you'll be a wife.
1: Tina Garavi has, however, sought to stay true to the novel's radical spirit, as she told me when she came into the Arts Hour studio.
2: When I got the project, what I read in the script and in the book subsequently was just that it was such a contemporary story, because here is a woman who is wanting to be an astrophysicist in 1910, and she was debating whether

0: relationships and love really prevent women from succeeding in their ambitions. And I completely related to that story. I was thinking about the same things. And it just seemed like it was such a great Trojan horse, really, to put this story inside of this period drama and talk about both the past and today. So there's this kind of dual perspective there.
1: And were you a Virginia Woolf fan until you came across this?
0: I actually was. And that the reason for that was I initially was up for directing the biopic Vita and Virginia, which didn't happen. But the producers remembered me. And when they came back and asked me about doing her second novel, I was like, sure, let me read it and see. I mean, I love doing biopics. I'm doing a biopic next. I thought,
1: Just stop there. Whose biopic are you doing next?
0: Oh, I am actually making a biopic of an Iranian woman poet from the 1950s and 60s called Farooq Farrokhzad, who wrote about sex from a female perspective. Our film is executive produced by Wes Anderson, who loved her one film that she made. She made one documentary in her very short 32 years on this planet, which is called The House is Black. It's one of Wes's favorite films, and mine too. And she deserves a biopic, much like Virginia. She's a radical woman who we don't know enough about.
1: Wow, exciting.
0: So good for the BBC World.
1: Yes, this
0: audience,
1: is perfect BBC World Service.
0: Some
1: podcast.
0: Persian speakers out there who will know her, but she's not known in the West.
1: Well, she will be when you finish.
0: Yes.
1: So can you remember the first time you read any Virginia Woolf, how old you were or what it was?
0: I think To the Lighthouse was on the American curriculum when I studied in high school in New Jersey. So I have memories of it being quite difficult to get through. And it was upon learning more about Virginia's biography and her subsequent work that actually she's very funny. This is a rom-com. And her essays are brilliant. If you ever get a chance to read those, she's witty, she's sharp, she's got a vision of how to see the universe in new ways. Some of the more serious stuff, you know, that's fantastic. And you're right, she changed the way that we see novel writing. She has experiments in form, but actually she's an incredible thinker. And I love her for who she is as a radical lesbian woman. At her time, she had a difficult life leading her sense of true self. And definitely we know that from the biography. But she's extraordinary.
2: No.
3: No?
2: You're my oldest friend. But I don't want to marry you. I saw you in the bath when I was 6.
3: Exactly.
2: No!
1: So it's an incredible and surprising cast that you have there. What did you see in Hayley Bennett that made her Catherine?
0: I mean, this is where I come out as slightly a little bit of a girl fan of Hayley's, because I had watched her on social media and on films, and I was just like, this woman is, she's luminous. She's got this energy and this vibrancy and this ability to sort of have these incredible layers of intelligence, frivolity, joyfulness, a touch of sadness as well.
1: Softness and spirit.
0: Softness and spirit, yeah. And I was just like, why is this woman not in more things? So when they asked me about casting, she literally was the first name out of my mouth.
1: Tell me how you interpreted Catherine, because she is someone navigating multiple identities, conflicting expectations. What unlocked her for you?
0: Obviously, we had the wonderful script from Justine Waddell as the base layer. But for me, it is always about building layers, scaffolding onto the script with the lives of the actors who play these roles, asking them, how do they connect to this story in their own biography? I do a sort of psychodrama with them where I almost, you know, somehow inadvertently become a therapist, asking them where these truths are in their own lives. And if you can access that, then you get amazing performances out of actors. And Hayley is so up for this kind of work. You know, she's very intuitive. She's very collaborative. She loves to, in one sense, mine herself for the kind of the veracity of that moment. You know, it's sometimes so alarming to people who are in scenes with her, because it's alive. It goes in any direction it wants to go. It's just really exciting for me as a director, and slightly terrifying for some other people who might be wanting the predictable, the known, the sort of the beige of it all. But we fight that.
1: How faithful to the spirit of the story did you want to be? I mean, there is only, I think, a brief mention of the story of astronomy or astrophysics in the actual novel.
0: Yeah.
1: So what made you want to develop that as the center and the center of Catherine's yearning, really?
0: Mm-hmm. Well, I guess in some sense, not to make a bit of a cliche or what is it called when you make a pun, but you needed something to hang onto a star of. You know, you needed something that actually hooked onto why we're telling this story. And I think women and science is still today is an area where, you know, women are making many advances, but there's still a lot of ground to be had. And it kind of took that idea of what her passion was and externalized it into a goal that we could all understand. She wanted to pursue mathematics to lead to, you know, the job of being an astronomer, which actually a lot of women at that time were doing. Catherine is, in one sense, an embodiment of several different...
1: A composite,
0: that's right.
2: I need to prove my thesis. I need a lab. There's a lot of equipment.
4: It's easy.
2: It's not easy.
4: It is. Study here.
1: So the novel was published in 1919. Many of the questions about women's autonomy, work, relationships feels utterly contemporary. Mm. What were the themes that resonated most strongly with you, Tina?
0: I mean, I think the story of a woman who wants to follow ambition, and in some sense that domestic story with the father, very much echoes a relationship that I have with my own father, who struggled when I said I wanted to be an artist or a filmmaker.
1: Tell us a little bit about your father.
0: My father is an amazing scientist himself. He is incredibly successful at what he does. And obviously coming from Iran, leaving and restarting his life in many different places, the idea that his child would then go into the arts was sort of a red flag, and there were klaxons going off for him when I was an 18-year-old. And he obviously wanted security. He wanted me to do well. He wanted me to succeed. And those opportunities that I might have in the arts didn't sound very secure to him. And much like Mr. Hilbury, it was much later that, like Mr. Hilbury does in the film, which we don't want to do any spoilers, but he hangs up the Cambridge acceptance letter. My own father hung up my paintings in the basement of the house. And that was when I knew he had accepted and really, you know, come on board with this idea of being a filmmaker. And that was probably after I'd done some films and done well, and I worked in a university. So I was very, very respectable,
1: yes,
0: you know, to him.
1: It's visually sumptuous, this film. What steers did you give your costume designer and production designer?
0: Well, I mean, one of the things that I like to do when working with crew is to give them maybe an overall sense of what was my vision. My vision was more to be specific about the reality of what that time was. However, this was interpreted by Esther, our costume designer, Esther Waltz, and also David Hindel, our incredible production designer. They looked for how do we, in one sense, tell the story of the past without making it seem mannerist or staged. So that was the kind of overall brief. And then how they interpreted it, how Esther ran away with these ideas of creating a particular palette, how David thought about setting the universe, is really down to them, because film is ultimately a collaboration.
1: You used the word, you didn't want it to be mannerist, and do you mean by that that there are many costume dramas, period dramas, whatever you want to call them, that can just be a little bit tight and buttoned up and so accurate that you're not really relating to a modern audience in some sort of easy, translatable way? Is that what you mean?
0: No comment.
1: Okay.
0: Okay. I mean, yes. I mean, yeah. I could.
1: No,
0: but
1: it's just that people listening who don't like those kind of things.
0: Yeah,
1: that's not this.
0: That's not this. We were really trying to say, what is a way of reimagining a period drama that feels fresh and relevant, and also from a non-British film director. I mean, obviously I bring an outsider perspective to how to look at British culture of that time. And I think the Victorians, having done some research, and the Edwardians, were a lot more radical than we give credit to. And when you even look at the biography of Virginia Woolf herself, she was literally living a life that today we would be surprised about or scandalized about. She did what she did. And I always had her on my shoulder, imagining what we were doing, looking at what we were doing and saying, go on, keep being radical, keep pushing it. Because I knew that for today, we needed to hold the spirit of her radicalism at that time, 1919, when she wrote this book. We needed to match that. And it's quite, I'm not sure we're 100% there, but I think we gave it a good go.
1: Tina Garavi talking about her film Virginia Woolf's Night and Day, which is in UK and Irish cinemas with international releases on the way. And I felt that the British Pakistani singer, songwriter and performer Nadine Shah, who plays a small role in this film, was outstanding. You know, when you just sometimes see someone fleetingly on a screen, they've got a couple of lines and you go, wow. So look out for more on screen with her. Still with me in the Arts Hour studio is our cultural critic, Xing Xing. Are you a Virginia Woolf fan, Xing?
5: I remember studying Virginia Woolf for my English course when I was at school. And I have to admit, as a 17-year-old, it sort of passed me by.
1: Right.
5: But I do think Virginia Woolf is the kind of author where you need to revisit later on in your life.
1: I think you're not alone in feeling that. Well, Tina's focused on Catherine being an astronomer or astrophysicist. How do you feel about that development of a small mention in the original book being taken in a different direction?
5: I think it's a really clever way to spin the book out into its own universe. And it depicts a really interesting time in women's history, actually, because, and I don't know if many listeners will know this, but the word computer was once mainly associated with women, because women who were talented mathematicians, indeed astronomers, astrophysicists, they weren't really allowed to take on those posts in universities and higher education. So instead, they were kind of condemned to do the grunt work of all these mathematical calculations that were really complicated, but the men then went on to take the credit for them. So if you remember the film Hidden Figures,
1: yes,
5: the women in Hidden Figures were actually called the computers.
1: Yes.
5: Because computing was seen as a woman's job. So what Night and Day is actually depicting is that kind of transition phase where women were, you know, widely considered to be adept at computing and calculations, but not quite given the leeway to become scientists in their own right. So I think it's a really canny move on the part of the filmmaker.
1: How do you feel generally about film versions of novels diverging from the original? Or is there no general? See, I don't get precious about a book being turned into a film and being something completely different and unexpected. I can see them as two completely separate things.
5: I think I definitely agree with that. And I think, but I do think some people get very protective, especially of books that they grew up loving. I mean, you just need to look at the outrage over the Wuthering Heights adaptation,
1: yes,
5: to see that.
1: Yes, good point. Thank you, Xing. You're listening to The Arts Hour from the BBC World Service. Afghan director Sharbanu Sadat's latest film, No Good Men, is a feminist rom-com set in Kabul in 2021, just before the Taliban took power once again. Sharbanu Sadat also stars in the film, playing Naru, a mother of one dealing with a messy separation from her possessive husband. She works as a camera person at a TV station and is frustrated that she never gets to cover hard news out in the field. When Sharbanu spoke with ABC Radio National's Jason DeRosso on The Screen Show, she talked about living in Afghanistan when the Taliban regained control of the country.
6: I was in Afghanistan at the time with my family, and I just bought myself an apartment, you know, because I became 30, and I bought this apartment for myself as a gift, and I moved there, and suddenly, you know, a few months after, the country collapsed, and I had to leave my apartment, and I take my family and I came to Germany, where I live now, Hamburg.
7: You've made a Nora Ephron-style romantic comedy in a way.
6: Oh, it's so nice that you say her name, because I really love this woman and I watched everything that she made. But I got to know this woman when I was writing, developing this project, you know, because I was looking at a lot of romantic comedy, and it was like, I think her cinema is really, I adore her cinema. And you're the first one. I did interview with a lot of journalists. You're the first one who mentioned her name. So
7: that's so strange, because I think this is a film that is specifically about Afghanistan and specifically about a certain time on the eve of the Taliban coming back to power. And there's all this detail there about the patriarchy and about the workplace for a woman like your character who works at this TV station as a camera operator. So there's all of that. But at the same time, you've melded this with a Nora Ephron star romantic comedy that actually follows many of the conventions, including where and when the kiss may or may not come.
6: Yeah, I think my focus was like, you know, like this perspective of a female character protagonist. But I wanted, it was very clear from the beginning that I want to make a romantic comedy. And in the beginning, I was very naive because I was thinking like, oh, making a romantic comedy, it's going to be so fun. But then the moment I started to finance the film and to develop the film, I realized that there is this expectation about movies made with Afghanistan stories that there should be always this war drama, you know. So I found myself in a situation that, okay, I'm not allowed to do a romantic comedy because I'm coming from Afghanistan, or because my story is set in Afghanistan, so I'm not allowed to touch this genre because this genre is reserved for American or for British. I mean, this doesn't make sense, you know? I mean, from that moment, I was totally in the war mood, let's say, you know, because I wanted to prove that if I want to make a romantic comedy, I will do that. And yeah, I wanted to focus on her story. But to be honest, like the only information I had, it was like, I want to make this romantic comedy happening in Kabul today. You know, I started from there. That was my starting point.
1: Sharbanu said that the Afghan Nora Ephron and the film is No Good Men. Zing, does anything appeal to you about this film?
5: I love the fact that she references Nora Ephron in it.
1: Okay, why?
5: I'm such a big, and maybe this is because I grew up watching Nora Ephron films like You've Got Mail, Sleepless in Seattle, When Harry Met Sally. And I just love the idea of rom-com set in places that aren't New York, because I feel like New York gets unfairly represented as the city to have a romantic comedy.
1: So true, isn't it? So true. I don't think this film, it doesn't reduce the country to conflict and geopolitics. It lets us see the everyday lives of people, the love stories, career struggles, the power of journalism. Can you think of another film that on the surface seems to be a rom-com or love story, but educates us about a country's culture and complex?
5: Ooh, there is a quite old film now. I think it came out in 2001 from South Korea, called My Sassy Girl. Oh. Terrible title. I think it's called something much more serious and meaningful in Korean. It was massive at the time. It was kind of compared to Titanic in terms of how big it was in Asia. And it tells the story of this quite meek engineering student who's a man who, you know, is single, loveless, constantly trying to get set up by his mother. You know, he's kind of put in the position of being the female protagonist of the rom-com. And then he meets this girl who's a bit of a mean girl. She doesn't treat him very well, but they are clearly meant for each other. And seeing those rom-com tropes subverted,
1: yes,
5: in terms of the gender stereotypes, and how it kind of plays with this idea that South Korean men have to be strong and masculine by making us root for this quite sad and lonely man. I mean, I thought it was really genuinely quite revolutionary.
1: My Sassy Girl. I love this.
5: And like all good South Korean films, there's also a twist at the end.
1: Oh, excellent. I can't wait to see this. Thank you, Zing. Finally, on today's Arts Hour, global pop megastar Olivia Rodrigo. Her latest album has gone straight to the top of the charts around the world and has a much longer title than her first two albums, Guts and Sour. This one is called You Seem Pretty Sad for a Girl So in Love. When she spoke to the BBC's Greg James, she admitted it's not a short, punchy name.
8: Sometimes I shorten it and just call it love.
9: Sure.
8: So that's a four-letter word. So loophole.
9: Or love for short.
8: Yeah.
9: Or love.
8: It's the nickname.
9: I wondered whether that was a thing that was reflective of yourself or someone had said that to you.
8: Yeah, no, it was something that Dan, actually, my producer, said to me. We were having a conversation in the studio and he said that and I was like, that's perfect. That's exactly what the album should be called. And I think lots of the love songs on the album are like injected with a lot of kind of melancholy vibes or fear or anxiety. I think that that's a big part of being in a relationship, that like nuance of it that's not often talked about. And so it was just a perfect way to describe what I was going for.
9: I wanted to talk to you about writing love songs. What are you like when you hear a love song like that? Are you urgent to find out who it was about, or do you transpose it into your life?
8: I think I love transposing it into my own life. I think that's what's so beautiful about songwriting. And obviously, I mean, if the song is more meaningful to someone, if they project my life into it, then like, I'll be it. That's totally fine. But, yeah, I don't know. It's really fun. I actually had dinner with my friends last night, and one of the questions that I asked is, what do you think the most romantic song ever written is? And it was so interesting to hear everyone's answers and just the way that love songs play in everyone's lives and, you know, how it soundtracks and like beautiful moments for us. So I don't know. A love song's really great. Hopefully it'll live forever.
9: What's been really lovely about introducing your fans to different artists, and does that help them make sense of your music, do you think?
8: I mean, I just am such a music lover. I find it hard to like contain my excitement about songs that I love. And so I just think it just comes naturally, or I don't know. I think it's so fun to discover new artists too. And like the other day I covered the C-Mat song. Do you know C-Mat? It's incredible.
9: We know and love C-Mat.
8: Okay, great. And, it was so fun. Like just to, I just like even showed my band the song and they're like, wow, this song is great. And then they all discovered C-Mat because of, you know, us doing that cover. And so experiences like that are always super fun. And inversely, I love it when people do that to me and they introduce me to new artists.
1: Olivia Rodrigo. Zing, are you a fan?
5: I really like Olivia Rodrigo.
1: What do you like?
5: Well, I think maybe this is betraying my age, but all her influences are very late millennials / Gen X. Mm. You know, it's bands like The Cure, Foo Fighters, Smashing Pumpkins, bands that I grew up loving. I think because her parents are around my age and passed this on to her. And so watching all these bands that I grew up loving, but, you know, knowing they're fronted by men, so there's a little bit of a distance there. And now being those influences being filtered through a woman in her early 20s, it just makes me feel very, you know, it just makes your heart sing, really.
1: Yeah. What makes a good love song in your view?
5: Complexity.
1: Oh, interesting.
5: I think that the best love songs are about the complicated nature of love. Mm. And I think that's what's really interesting about Olivia Rodrigo's album, because so many of the songs and even the album title are about feeling like you are in love and yet it doesn't feel like it's enough.
1: Yeah.
5: You know, and I think very few singer-songwriters manage to capture that kind of doubt that I think can be quite intrinsic to love and figuring out how much you love someone.
1: Good point. Well, whilst Olivia Rodrigo, back to her, was in BBC Broadcasting House, she performed two tracks live, one from her new album and this cover of C-Mat's When a Good Man Cries.

That's it for this week's Arts Hour. Thank you for your ears from wherever you're listening to us. And thank you to both my guests, Tina Garavi and Xing Xing. For now, from me, Nikki Beatty, studio managers Sue Mayo and Emma Hart, and producers Kieran Birmingham and Oliver Jones, let's meet again next week.

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1: Utah is a rare red state that has not fully embraced President Trump. Congressional candidates there are campaigning without mentioning the president at all.
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1: As the Republican Party looks to a post-Trump future, could Utah provide a roadmap? 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
5: Hello there. On the newsroom today, a blistering heat wave in many parts of Europe.
6: It's horrible. It feels catastrophic. I don't know what temperature we're at, but it feels horrendous. It feels awful. The heat right now is really, really, really bad.
5: We will look at the long-term trends and the role of climate change. Also on the programme at 8 hours GMT with me, Nick Miles. How control of the Strait of Hormuz continues to hamper US-Iran peace talks. And later on, there is growing evidence that we're ageing faster than we used to. We ask why and what we can do about it. And a footballing minnow come good.
7: This feeling of pride, of unity, will have a huge impact at the economic side. There will be a caveat before today and a caveat after today.
5: We look at the long-term economic boon for a tiny nation as its run in the World Cup goes on. All coming up after this bulletin.
8: Live from NPR News, I'm Giles Snyder. Vice President J.D. Vance says talks with Iranian officials have set what he called Monday a good foundation to end the war. Following negotiations in Switzerland, Vance claimed progress on multiple fronts, from ensuring the Strait of Hormuz remains open to Iran agreeing to allow U.N. nuclear inspectors to return to the country. Iran's foreign ministry, however, says Iran has made no new nuclear commitments. Diplomacy between the U.S. and Iran is translating into some relief at the pump. The price tracking service Gas Buddy says the national average fell 14 cents over last week to $3.85 a gallon. Patrick DeHaan is Gas Buddy's petroleum analyst. He says it may be a while before prices settle further.
9: It's not going to happen overnight that these oil inventories are going to fill back up. So ultimately, I do think prices could reach pre-war levels, but that may not happen until at earliest later this year.
8: Data from Gas Buddy shows pump prices have declined in most states. A federal judge has found that a data tool the Trump administration created to verify voter eligibility by aggregating Americans' personal information is unlawful. NPR's Sue Joffe Block reports.
10: Last spring, the Trump administration overhauled an existing Department of Homeland Security data system known as SAVE, linking it to Social Security data in order to create a citizenship lookup tool. The Trump administration has promoted SAVE as a way to verify the citizenship of registered voters, but the system has erroneously flagged eligible Americans as potential non-citizens. Now a federal judge has ruled that federal agencies did not have statutory authority to revamp SAVE in this way, that it violated privacy laws, and that the tool in its current form can no longer be used. The decision was celebrated by voting rights and privacy advocates. The federal government can appeal. Jude Joffe Block, NPR News.
8: The former mayor of Manchester, England, Andy Burnham, may soon replace British Prime Minister Keir Starmer, who announced his resignation Monday. Burnham would be the UK's seventh leader in the decade since the British voted to exit the European Union. Here's NPR's Lauren Frayer.
11: Rome is saved.
12: Rome is saved, one lawmaker yelled, poking fun at the high expectations facing Andy Burnham as he was sworn into Parliament.
11: I swear by Almighty God.
12: With the aim of becoming the next Prime Minister. 10 years ago, Britons voted for Brexit, which ultimately shrank their economy and contributed to this revolving door of Prime Ministers. If the ruling centre-left Labour Party does choose Burnham, it's a change of personality more than policy. He and Starmer share the same party platform. Another contender, former UK Health Secretary Wes Streeting, has thrown his support behind Burnham, who could run uncontested and become Prime Minister by late July.
8: And you're listening to NPR News. The police chief in Canada's second largest city says Monday's shootout in Montreal marked the first time a city police officer has been killed in the line of duty in more than 20 years. Authorities say a civilian also died and another police officer is in stable condition. The chief says police responding to an emergency call at a Hilton hotel were targeted with gunfire. He says a suspect was killed in an exchange. Police are still trying to determine a motive. High heat and dry, windy conditions fueling several wildfires in the western U.S. The hills behind the University of Utah in Salt Lake City have been smoldering since Saturday. The Bonneville Fire, one of multiple fires burning in the state, as Hugo Rickard-Bell of member station KUER reports.
13: Sierra Hellstrom is with the Northern Utah Incident Management Team. She says the ready evacuation status for Arlington Hills residents has been lifted.
14: We boxed this thing in, is what we're saying, is they made great success with the crews calling in those drops, with the retardant drops, the air support, and then crews out on the ground are what made the difference.
13: The fire started Saturday and has burnt more than 550 acres of land around the Bonneville shoreline behind the University of Utah, and the cause is still under investigation. Now, extreme drought conditions combined with gusty winds and heat have fire services around the state on standby. One fire in central Utah forced evacuations from the town of Eureka. For NPR News, I'm Hugo Rickard-Bell in Salt Lake City.
8: And I'm Joel Snyder. 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
5: Hello there. You are listening to the newsroom on the BBC World Service. I'm Nick Miles. Climate scientists have been warning for years that Europe is the fastest warming continent on Earth. We're getting a real graphic example of what that means in practice right now. Temperatures have been around 40 degrees Celsius across parts of Italy, Spain and France. Half of France's regions are currently under the harshest weather warning. Hundreds of schools have been closed. And drinking alcohol has been restricted outdoors in some places. Just a few of the measures officials are introducing to deal with what is already a record-breaking heat wave. Anastasia spoke to us from southern France.
16: Nîmes is one of the hottest cities in France. We just go outside at night because during the afternoon it's really hot and very hard to be outside. I think we have to adapt now. We have to use the AC or to change, because I think it's going to be harder and harder now. We know now, because it's the second heat wave we have. Like, we had one in May, now we have one in June, and I don't know what is going to be in July and August.
5: As Anastasia in the southern part of France, in Nîmes, talking about air conditioning being used, if you're lucky enough to have it. Joining us from Paris is our correspondent, Hugh Schofield. Hugh, talk us through how people are coping and to what extent this is really new ground for France.
17: Well, I mean, it's not new ground in the sense that gradually over the last few years, we have been becoming accustomed to periods like this, and the forecasters have been telling us, everyone believes it now, that they are going to become more regular and therefore part of our lives. So, we were reporting in very similar circumstances about a month ago with a very similar period of unprecedented heat. And back then, all the people we were speaking to were saying what they're saying now, which is this is something we're just going to have to learn to cope with. It's not pleasant. It's a kind of Middle Eastern style of heat, or a Madrid style of heat, if you like, as well, which the country is not really, certainly the northern part of the country is not equipped for. Here in Paris, the buildings and private home schools don't tend to have air conditioning, and that's something which people are beginning to think more and more of. I know that there's been a rush on buying air conditioning units from suppliers. More and more, every time this happens, people realise that it's for real. It isn't a one-off. It's going to be part of our lives, and they're having to adapt.
5: Hugh, back in 2003, there was a particularly vicious heat wave. Many thousands of people are thought to have died in that one. What lessons were learned from that, do you think?
17: Well, I mean, that's a long time ago, and that was the kind of precursor for all of this. It hit very suddenly. No one was ready for that kind of intensity, and of those who died, the vast majority were old people in old people's homes, which weren't at all ready to cope with this. You know, we're not seeing that kind of level of mortality now, even though this is, if anything, hotter, because adaptations have been made. In old people's homes, there will always be a cool room now where they will take the old people. Things have changed. Undoubtedly, there is pressure growing for the government to do more, and we can expect it to be a theme in next year's elections from the left and from the Greens, accusing the government of not taking seriously its commitment to adapt the country in time for this change that is coming. But it is happening slowly, who knows, maybe 10 years from now every apartment will be equipped with, new insulation, air conditioning and so on. Though, of course, air conditioning is in itself a rather contentious issue, because there are people who are saying that's the last thing we should have now, because it adds to the problems of the environment.
5: Thanks, Hugh Schofield in Paris. Well, let's move further south now to Spain, where they've already been dealing with heat for weeks, but the situation is getting a lot worse. Swathes of the country are under weather warnings. This woman describes the conditions in the southern part of the country.
6: It's horrible. It feels catastrophic. I don't know what temperature we're at, but it feels horrendous. It feels awful. The heat right now is really, really, really bad.
5: Well, Guy Hedgeco is our correspondent in Madrid. Guy, we heard earlier about how the French people are trying to cope with air conditioning. What is the situation there? How do people get by in such heat?
18: Well, Nick, we heard there from someone down the south of the country, and it's normally the south which sees the worst of the heat. Today, for example, we're expecting temperatures of up to 44 Celsius down in the Guadalquivir Valley. I think, as Hugh mentioned there, I think the big shock for people is seeing these kinds of temperatures earlier in the year, or before the end of June. That comes as quite a shock, because many people, they're trying to work as normal, or children are at school. And when you have a heat wave in the middle of July or August, it's slightly different, because much of the country tends to shut down, even many businesses shut down. Certainly there's no school or no university classes in the middle of summer. But this is not the middle of summer, so that presents a series of challenges. Now, the government a few years ago did introduce some legislation aimed at this, for example, making sure that manual workers are not allowed to work during the hottest time of day during a heat wave. We've seen a number of measures like that being gradually introduced. And we've seen a spike in the sale of air conditioning this year, the same as France as well. But I think the fact that it comes so early in the year, this kind of heat, is presenting a lot of challenges for businesses and for ordinary people here in Spain.
5: And potentially a real challenge in terms of wildfires as well.
18: Yes, that's always a problem. And last year was a particularly bad year, with nearly 1% of Spain's surface area being burnt by wildfires. That's always a worry. There have been a couple of smaller fires which have started already this week. But it's one of the biggest concerns. The hope is always that there are enough fire personnel to deal with those and all the resources needed. But that obviously creates in itself an economic problem as well, the damage caused by those wildfires.
5: Thanks, Guy. Guy Hedgeco in Madrid. Well, across much of Western Europe, the temperatures are expected to stay very high until the end of the week at least. Something called a heat dome is being blamed for these temperatures. Joining us on the line, it's a BBC weather, is Simon King. So, Simon, explain what a heat dome is.
19: Yeah, sure, Nick. Well, a heat dome is essentially a large area of high pressure. So in meteorology, when you've got a high pressure, that essentially means that air is descending down the atmosphere. So when you've got the air coming down through the atmosphere, it's drying out as it does so, and it's heating up as it does so as well. So that drying out, that heating up, means that you've got more sunshine, and therefore more sunshine is reaching the ground, heating the ground and heating it up from below. But it's also, as the air is descending, it's compressing. So think of a bicycle pump. As you pump up a bicycle tire and you put in the pump, you feel your hand getting warm, and that's the air compressing and heating up. So this heat dome is essentially this process of a large area of high pressure, which becomes static, it doesn't move, and all that heat builds, and it just doesn't get released anywhere. It's trapped underneath it, and that's why we see those temperatures rise sometimes really quite rapidly.
5: Now, this is clearly a weather event. To what extent is it made more likely by climate change?
19: Well, climate change is making it worse. Climate scientists have been very clear over the last few decades that heat waves in the future will become more intense, more frequent, more prolonged. They'll get hotter. And this is exactly what we're seeing. So the temperatures in Europe have been rising gradually over the last decade or so. In fact, Europe is warming at twice the rate as the rest of the world. So when you think about the baseline temperature just increasing by just a few degrees, it means that when you get these heat domes scenarios, or this weather pattern we've got, the temperature then is allowed to go higher than it would have done in the past climate. So the new climate that we're facing ourselves in at the moment is just essentially adding on to the weather patterns and making those hotter.
5: And I suppose we should mention at this stage we're talking about temperatures in the low 40s. In other parts of the world, we're increasingly seeing temperatures into the low 50s, aren't we, in areas that are even less able to cope with those kind of increases?
19: Yeah, of course, in India, as just one example, it has been extremely hot there. And of course, India does get extremely hot ahead of the monsoon. You see that heat really building up. But again, in other parts of the world, like India, heat waves, again, are going to get more intense and prolonged. So we're going to see those temperatures, again, approaching the 50s in degrees Celsius. The Middle East also, of course, sees those sort of temperatures. But you're really stretching the limit at where the body can cope with that sort of heat. And in places like India, when, you know, people have to be working outside, they have to be exposed to that heat, they can't cool themselves down, these sort of heat waves, you know, are deadly, unfortunately, and we're going to see more excess deaths in the future because of these higher temperatures.
5: Thanks, Simon. Simon King there. Now, you may well have heard the term biological age. That's how quickly our cells are aging and the overall state of our health, quite independent of the number of years we have been alive for. Well, a new study just published in the journal Nature suggests that we are biologically aging faster than our parents. Researchers at Washington University School of Medicine in St. Louis are now questioning whether this could explain a rise in early onset cancers. Dr. Anisha Patel was diagnosed with bowel cancer at a young age and was involved in the study.
20: This is a big study that's done in the UK and the US, 160,000 people. And what they did was they analysed blood samples and looked for various markers in the body to do with the immune system, to do with the chronic inflammation, to look at wear and tear of the cells. And they have got a calculator called PhenoAge, which sort of works out the individual's biological age. And then they associated this with those of us that are born in more recent generations. We are biologically aging faster, and this may be causing cancers in the young, particularly lung, bowel and womb cancer. But it doesn't show a definite cause. I think what's really important here is that it's a clue.
5: Certainly some cancers are increasing at an earlier age than they were in the past, aren't they?
20: Yeah, absolutely. And the work that we're doing with Team Prospect, which is funded by the Cancer Grand Challenges, is to try and establish what is the global rise and what is the cause of this global rise of early onset. And we're specifically looking at bowel cancer, but we know there are several cancers, 11 in fact, that are rising in the under 50s. And a study in The Lancet in 2024 showed that 27 out of 50 countries showed a global rise in bowel cancer, for example, which is huge. And England is the fourth fastest rising. So we need to do something. This is a major public health issue.
5: And that may or may not have anything to do with this speeding up of biological ageing. What is the reason for biological ageing speeding up?
20: Yeah, so we think it's going to be multifactorial, as is the cause of why young people are getting cancer. And so it is the interplay of sort of chronic inflammation, our lifestyle, environmental factors that weren't such a factor many years ago. And these are called epigenetic factors, you know, diet, exercise, smoking, sleep, stress, being overweight, chronic inflammation. And these can then affect the way our genes express themselves later on in life, potentially causing early cancers and causing biological aging, this cell wear and tear.
5: There's no doubt that some countries are doing better than others in terms of this, aren't there?
20: Yeah, I mean, I think, you know, we are seeing it in developing and developed countries, which is really interesting. And, you know, developing countries are not only competing with their health inequalities and the disease that they have to deal with, they're now taking on the Western lifestyle as well, which is further adding to that. So I think it's something that we really need to have further studies on to get the answers that we need to try and prevent this rise, to intervene earlier and to stop this global epidemic.
5: That was Dr. Anisha Patel. You're listening to The Newsroom from the BBC World Service. Now, the first round of US-Iran talks in Switzerland has ended, with high-level officials from both sides agreeing on a plan towards a final deal to end their war. The US Vice President, J.D. Vance, said a very good foundation had been established for that final deal.
0: The President of the United States has himself said, sometimes these ceasefires just mean you're shooting a little bit less, but we wanted to make sure that we had the proper coordination set up so that if Hezbollah fires at Israel or if Israel responds, if there are other conflicts that arise in the region, we're actually talking to each other and figuring out how to stop the shooting, how to make the region safer. Our teams working with the Iranians, the Qataris, and the Pakistanis made great progress yesterday. They will continue to work at the technical level. And then those technical negotiations are going to continue over the weeks and days to come.
5: Iran's top negotiator, Mohammed Bagher Khalibaf, said that Washington and Tehran had agreed to set up a Strait of Hormuz telephone hotline. Our correspondent John Donaldson has been following developments from Jerusalem.
21: Well, there's no doubt the American vice president sounding positive there, but the Iranians giving reason for some caution, I suppose, and a bit more negativity. So the Iranians have said on state media overnight that basically the Strait of Hormuz will not go back to how it was before the war, that Iran will maintain administrative control of the strait. And although J.D. Vance says the strait is open, I'm not sure it's open in any meaningful way, really, in terms of the number of ships passing through. Also, there's this lifting of the oil sanctions on Iran, a temporary basis, and that is an immediate win for Iran because it will allow it to pump billions of dollars back into its economy from the get-go. So they will see that as progress. There's then also the issue of J.D. Vance saying nuclear inspectors are going to go in, be allowed in. President Trump has said the same. The Iranians denying that is the case. So look, I think you make a few steps forward and maybe a few steps back. And of course, we've only got 2 months initially to negotiate all these difficult issues. I do think that while Israeli forces continue to occupy a large chunk of southern Lebanon, there is always the possibility that that violence could flare up again. And the Israelis have said quite clearly they're not prepared to withdraw their forces entirely. Some reporting here in the last 24 hours that they might withdraw some troops as some sort of gesture, but Lebanon, which Iran insists must be part of this agreement, still remains a potential flashpoint.
5: John Donaldson. Now we're going to go to a new development in the abduction of the mother of the US TV presenter Savannah Guthrie. A ransom note related to the disappearance of Nancy Guthrie says the 84-year-old has died. The letter was apparently addressed to her family and sent to news media in the days after her January kidnapping. But the existence of the note has only just been made public. Our North America correspondent David Willis has more details.
22: Savannah Guthrie is one of the best known faces of morning television, national morning television here in the United States. She's one of the hosts of NBC's Today Show. And in January of this year, her mother disappeared from her home in the outskirts of Tucson, Arizona, abducted, according to local officials. And since then, a massive search involving the FBI and local law enforcement has failed, despite a number of leads from the public, massive amount of leads from the public, has failed to find their way to the kidnappers or indeed to find any trace of Nancy Guthrie. There were two ransom notes that were sent anonymously to members of the family, and the full contents of those ransom notes, also sent to some local media outlets, I might add, have never been revealed. The first, we know, demanded millions of dollars worth of Bitcoin in return for Nancy Guthrie's release. But sources being cited by US media have claimed that the second ransom note, received just a few days later, stated that Nancy Guthrie had died. And that follow-up note reportedly included an apology to her family from the possible kidnappers, saying that they hadn't meant for her to die.
5: That was David Willis. The tiny country of Cape Verde has become the talk of this Football World Cup, already achieving draws in its group games against the former tournament winners, Spain and Uruguay. Cape Verde is an archipelago of nine islands in the Atlantic Ocean off the coast of West Africa. For a nation with a population of around 500,000 people, to be on the world stage is obviously a really big achievement. The country's football federation gets $12 million just for qualifying. But as well as the football, what impact is the World Cup having on its economy? The BBC's Rachel Wright travelled to Cape Verde to find out.
1: I'm at one of the many fan zones with big screens that have been set up throughout the city of Praia, and the excitement here is on another level. We're just minutes away from the beginning of their first World Cup game ever against one of the tournament favourites, Spain, and everyone is really excited.
2: Very confident because for the first time they will see Cape Verde playing a so big game like this.
1: How do you feel about today?
2: Say that she feels very proud because Cape Verde already won. It doesn't matter what happened there.
1: The Cape Verde team is known as the Blue Sharks, and it's the second smallest country in this year's World Cup. Most of the squad are from the large diaspora. That's probably why a country of less than 500,000 people punches way above its weight and has qualified for the World Cup. I'm with Paulino Diaz, who's one of the country's best-known economists and also a huge football fan. Paulino, tell me, how does the country feel today?
2: I never saw something like this that we are witnessing today. This feeling of pride, of unity, will have a huge impact at the economic side. I would say forever, perhaps, because there will be a Cape Verde before today and a Cape Verde after today.
1: And of course, Cape Verde's economy is largely dependent on tourism. I went to see Professor Manuel Electro Ribeiro, who studied tourism in Cape Verde.
3: This is a great exposure for the country. For example, a very popular influencer from South Korea traveled to Cape Verde after the country qualified for the World Cup to know this country that everyone is talking about. This video is on YouTube. It has almost 2 million views in 2 months.
1: I've come to the seafront in Ciudad Vella on the Cape Verde island of Santiago, and I'm with Paulina Diaz again. What are the short-term benefits that you think qualifying for the World Cup finals will have?
2: For the first time, everyone in the world is talking about Cape Verde for free. So everyone is trying to come to Cape Verde to know who is that? What the hell is this Cape Verde? This will attract, for sure, more investors to the tourism sector. And we also have the impact in the consumption. You'd see crowd of people just buying flags, buying T-shirts, you know, in the restaurants, bars, small shops. Everyone is happy. I mean, when everyone is happy, you are more likely to consume. And this is a positive impact on the economy as well.
1: As you can hear, excitement is at fever pitch as the game ends in a 0-0 draw. Cape Verde, the second smallest country in the World Cup, against one of the favourites, Spain. The party is only just getting started here on this group of islands in the middle of the Atlantic. I'm with Kenny Andrade, who manages one of the bars here in Praia. Kenny, a great day for you. You must be very happy.
4: Oh, yeah. Yeah, very, very. We love it.
1: And tell me, roughly, since the World Cup started, you have double the amount of people?
4: I would say triple. Now, I hope I get to see more tourists coming this way, you know. Still little islands, but we make a lot of noise.
5: Happy days on Cape Verde. That was Rachel Wright reporting. That's it from this edition of the newsroom. But before we go, a reminder of the main news. Red heat alerts are being issued in France, Spain and other nations across Western Europe. My colleague from BBC Weather says it's caused by a heat dome drawing up air from the Saharan Desert. That is it. Thanks for listening. Goodbye.
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0: them to the machine making them possible. And we ask why so much of the world's AI future depends on one island off the coast of China.
1: BBC News with Tom Sanders. Western Europe is preparing for a heat wave that continues to intensify across the continent. Record temperatures are expected in several countries. On Monday, 18 deaths there were attributed to the heat. Belgium has issued 5 visas to a Taliban delegation to attend a European Union meeting on migration in Brussels. It would be the first time the EU has hosted the Taliban since they seized power in Afghanistan 5 years ago. After the first round of talks with the US in Switzerland, Iran has insisted that it will maintain some control over the Strait of Hormuz. Iran's chief negotiator said the administration of the strait would never be the same as it was before the war. Bangladesh has increased security in the capital Dhaka on the anniversary of the founding of the party of the deposed Prime Minister Sheikh Hasina. All activities of the Awami League have been banned. South Korea has offered to accept North Korean prisoners of war who were captured in Ukraine while fighting for Russia. Seoul said it was trying to facilitate the transfer of soldiers as quickly as possible. Human rights groups in Pakistan have condemned life sentences given to 2 prominent ethnic Baloch activists. The pair were convicted of terrorism and involvement in the killing of a soldier during a protest 2 years ago. US media reports suggest a ransom note sent after the abduction of the mother of the American television presenter Savannah Guthrie claimed that she had died. 84-year-old Nancy Guthrie went missing from her home in January. Some of the World Cup's biggest stars have again demonstrated their goal-scoring skills. Argentina's Lionel Messi, France's Kylian Mbappe and Norway's Erling Haaland all got 2 each. BBC News.
0: The familiar sound of a computer booting up. You're probably near one right now. A phone in your hand, a laptop open in front of you. Switch it on and somewhere inside a small piece of silicon starts doing sums. Billions of them. Every second. You've never seen it, but it's the reason the thing in front of you works. And this is that sound scaled up. A room full of machines, rows of them, running hot, kept alive by fans that never stop. I'm standing in one right now at the BBC, and it's quite cool in here. This is the noise behind the AI boom, behind every answer from ChatGPT, every image, every model that runs on chips, tens of thousands of them. I'm Sam Fenwick, and this is Business Daily from the BBC World Service. The chip industry is one of the fastest growing on Earth. This year, it's heading for $1 trillion in sales. So today we're following the money, from the company that designs the chip, to the factory that builds it, to the one machine that makes it possible, and the island the whole thing depends on. This is the chip inside the AI boom. Who's getting rich off it, and who's paying the bill? AI seems to be everywhere at the moment, from designing new medicines to forecasting the weather and driving autonomous cars. What it seems capable of is mind-blowing. You might think of it as software, something that lives on a screen, a chatbot, an app, an answer that appears out of nowhere. But every one of those applications runs on a chip, a piece of silicon that you can hold in your hand. And the chip, doing all the hard work, started life running video games. Follow that chip and you follow the money behind AI. So let's start at the top of the chain, with the company whose name you've probably heard of already. NVIDIA. NVIDIA, the most valuable company on Earth right now. But here's the strange part. NVIDIA doesn't own a single factory that makes its chips. It designs them for someone else to build. Carl Freuen is the founder of Cambrian AI Research, an independent firm whose clients, like many in the sector, include NVIDIA. He's spent years inside the industry at companies like AMD. So what does NVIDIA actually do?
2: NVIDIA designs chips. NVIDIA doesn't want to be a manufacturer of chips. That's a completely different business than designing chips. It's very capital intensive.
0: So NVIDIA is the arch

0: architect. It draws the chip. People call NVIDIA the toll booth for AI, the idea being that you have to go through them to get there.
1: They definitely have control of the main road. Why? Because you can probably get your AI model up and running faster using NVIDIA than anything else.
0: There are other lanes now. So Google is building its own chips. So is Amazon and Microsoft. But NVIDIA still owns the main road. And here's why nobody will be able to catch them up.
1: NVIDIA shows the world how to do something. And everybody says, oh, that's a good idea. I'm going to do the same thing. And they do it. It may take 18 months or 2 years to actually put that into silicon and then bring it to market. Well, meanwhile, NVIDIA engineers have been inventing the next thing you ought to think about adding to your chip. So they're always a generation ahead.
0: So every year there's a new, more advanced chip. And rivals like AMD and Google, well, they're running to catch a train that has already left the station. According to analysts at Morgan Stanley, around 85 cents in every dollar spent on AI chips goes to NVIDIA. So that's the design, the blueprint. But the blueprint isn't a chip. To turn NVIDIA's idea into something real, we have to travel to Taiwan. So while the chip design runs through one company, so does manufacturing.
2: Join TSMC and let dreams.
0: It's called TSMC, and no other company can make the most advanced chips at the scale the world needs. It sits on an island in the Taiwan Strait. One analyst who's been inside knows the strange truth about the most important factory in the modern economy. It doesn't look like much.
3: And I finally walked into the company that is so important in the supply chain. But after I walked in that building, it looks exactly just like an old building and not really that fancy.
0: That's Joanne Chow, a foundry market analyst at TrendForce in Taipei. She's tracked these factories for nearly 10 years and explains how one firm on one island ended up making most of the world's advanced chips.
3: Almost 40 years ago, the CEO at that time figured out that we need to specialize in just part of the chips manufacturing part, not design it, not to compete with other clients. So those companies who have a lot of thoughts that they want to design the chips, but they don't have the money to build out of a factory. They can use TSMC as their factory.
0: So it's a factory for hire. You bring the design, they build it. Apple, NVIDIA, Qualcomm, all customers, none of them owning a factory. Because building one of those factories is almost beyond the reach of even those tech giants.
3: They need a whole supply chain to cooperate with them, including materials, equipment company, and they need to build out the fabs. You need to buy a land, the construction, electricity, water, and combining all of the things together, and then you can manufacture chips.
0: And how much of the world runs through this one company? Well, 70% of the global foundry market, the business of manufacturing chips designed by other companies.
3: So the 70% is actually based on their revenue. When we are moving into 2 nanometer or even 1.4 or 1 nanometer in the future, basically TSMC is still dominant in the market. There are three major suppliers in the advanced process, including Intel, Samsung, and TSMC. But Intel and Samsung is, in the past, they designed their own chips, made their own chips, and then sell it by themselves. So considering the capacity share, TSMC is actually really dominant in the most advanced part.
0: And its nearest rival? Well, that's Samsung, and it has around 7% market share, 10 times smaller. And the cutting edge, the chips that AI actually runs on, the gap there gets wider. Others can make chips, but not those ones. So I asked Joanne what the world would do without them.
3: But if there is no Taiwan in the world, basically, there's no technology that can produce over the AI things. Without Taiwan, without TSMC, we won't have such advanced technology. Gemini, ChatGPT, or any other AI application can exist in 2026.
0: TSMC knows the risks of being in one place. It's now committed to building a plant in Arizona, investing $165 billion there. But here's the thing, even if it builds in Arizona, TSMC says the most advanced chips, the ones that really matter, they'll stay in Taiwan. You're listening to Business Daily from the BBC World Service. I'm Sam Fenwick, and today we're following the money behind the chip inside the AI boom, from design to manufacture to the tiny island off the coast of China, underpinning the global economy. So for the next decade, the most advanced chips on Earth will be made in one place, Taiwan. And to make them, TSMC needs a machine, a specific piece of kit that comes from, yep, you've guessed it, one company in one town in the Netherlands.
4: Today, we can make what seemed impossibly small yesterday.
0: It's called ASML. Emily Benson is head of strategy at Minerva Technology Futures in Washington. She studies who controls the chip supply chain.
5: So ASML is a Dutch champion. It plays a very outsized role because ASML is the sole supplier of advanced EUV equipment that plays a critical role in producing today's leading edge semiconductors, which are used in everything from consumer electronics to bespoke applications in the defense industrial base.
0: These machines print circuits onto silicon at a scale that's almost impossible to picture, but Emily did give it a go.
5: The ASML optical system relies on Zeiss mirrors, which are polished to a smoothness of less than one atom's thickness. So to put that into perspective, if mirrors were blown up to the size of something much larger, let's say Germany, the tallest imperfection would only be 1 millimeter high. A Trumpf laser could easily hit a golf ball on the moon. So we are talking about extraordinarily advanced science in order to push the limits of physics to right up against what's actually possible in the universe.
0: A golf ball on the moon. I'm just trying to envisage that. That's phenomenal precision, isn't it? I mean, I can barely hit a golf ball when it's right in front of me.
5: I mean, I just did mini putt and I'll agree with you. I will submit to Trumpf lasers any day.
0: And precision like that doesn't come cheap. The most advanced of these machines, the cutting edge model TSMC needs for the smallest chip, sells for around $380 million. So here we have three companies, three choke points. Our producer today is David Kan, and he's been adding up what these businesses are all worth.
6: I have, and the numbers are hard to take in. The company that designs the chip, NVIDIA, is worth around $5 trillion, the most valuable company on the planet. The factory that builds it, TSMC, around $2.25 trillion. And the one company that makes the machine that factory can't run without, ASML, around $700 billion. Add them up, and just these three companies are worth getting on for $8 trillion. That's nearly double the entire economy of Japan, the fourth largest on Earth.
0: And every one of those three depends on something none of them control, where the chip actually gets made, which is where it gets dangerous. When one company makes the only machine that matters, controlling who gets it becomes a weapon. And that decision isn't ASML's, it's the government's. The United States, working with the Dutch and the Japanese, has blocked ASML from selling its advanced machines to China. But could China just build its own?
5: China has stood up a prototype of the most advanced version of what ASML has to offer, but it's not clear that it's been able to produce a single chip so far. Just the laser itself has over 450,000 parts and components that go into creating the laser. These are all extremely bespoke. So you have to build an entire ecosystem just to supply a laser that can then supply an EUV machine.
0: So a handful of governments decide whether China gets to buy these machines, and that's exactly the fight right now. And all of it depends on one place, Taiwan. There's no second source, no backup island, an island that governs itself, but that China claims as its own. Chris Miller wrote the book on this. He's the author of Chip War. He teaches at Tufts University near Boston in the US, and I asked him how worried we should be.
7: If there were any disruption to the flow of chips out of Taiwan, and China could disrupt that at any moment, it would be devastating to the world's technology sector, but also to the world economy. Because today, it's not just tech products like phones or data centers. The entire economy depends on access to chips that are, to a substantial degree, manufactured in Taiwan.
0: Last December, China ran a large-scale military exercise around Taiwan. They called it Justice Mission 2025. The People's Liberation Army, China's military, sent in its navy, its army, its air force and rocket force, and said the drills were to seize control of Taiwan's airspace and blockade its key ports. It was at least the sixth major exercise around Taiwan since 2022, and analysts called the naval deployment the largest yet. In April, the top US commander in the Pacific told Congress that drills like this aren't just exercises, they're rehearsals. But what does that actually mean?
7: Well, I think Admiral Paparo is saying we need to take very seriously what China is showing us it can do. It's sailing its navy, it's flying its air force around Taiwan as a threat to Taiwan and to the United States, that it can cut off access to Taiwan.
0: Does that sound familiar? A waterway cut off? We've just lived through a squeeze on another one, the Strait of Hormuz. But Chris says the blockade of Taiwan would dwarf it.
7: It's similar, except a tiny fraction of the impact of a disruption of trade around Taiwan. TSMC produces over 90% of the world's most advanced chips, including almost all of the chips that power artificial intelligence systems. It's vastly more important than Saudi Arabia is for oil or Qatar is for natural gas.
0: So where might we feel it first?
7: Well, first, disruptions to almost all types of manufacturing. Anyone who worked in an auto plant or a medical device manufacturer would face almost immediate disruptions. Second, we'd see a surge of inflation, far more dramatic than what we've seen over the last couple of years, as prices for almost every type of manufactured good would shoot upwards. And third, anyone who relied on technology would find that it would become very, very difficult to upgrade technology, to get a new phone or to build a new data center or to buy a new computer, because almost all of these products rely at least partially on chips that come from Taiwan.
0: And according to research from Bloomberg Economics, in the most extreme case of full-blown conflict over Taiwan, the cost to the global economy would be around $10 trillion in the first year alone. That's about 10% of global output, more than the COVID-19 pandemic and more than the 2008 financial crash. So here's where it leaves us. We're using AI more and more every day. And by every forecast, it's only going to grow, which means the world's hunger for these chips is going to grow with it. David Kan is still with us. Remind us, David, who's getting rich off the AI boom?
6: So there are three critical bits of the chain: the designer, the builder, and the machine. NVIDIA, TSMC, and ASML. And they're getting on for $8 trillion between them. NVIDIA earning 85 cents in every dollar spent.
0: And who's paying for it, David?
6: Everyone racing to build AI. And lots of businesses are using it to try and speed things up. But some of them are spending faster than they can afford. Uber recently admitted it's burned through its entire annual AI budget in 4 months.
0: I reckon that's really easy done. You know, it's not just Uber. Microsoft handed its engineers an AI coding tool and then cancelled it 6 months later when the bills came in. And even banks, JP Morgan, has warned clients this year that AI bills are just getting out of control.
6: And here's the thing. For some companies, they're now spending more on AI than on staff. One chip executive admitted the computing power his own team uses is more expensive than the people. And Apple said last week it will raise the price of its products because the memory chips it needs have surged in cost. Its boss Tim Cook called the situation unsustainable.
0: And all of it, every one of those bills, flows up the chain to the same three companies. And if that chain breaks, then everyone will pay, because all of it, every chip, every answer, the whole boom runs through one island, an island that governs itself, but that China claims as its own and has rehearsed cutting off. So no second source, no backup island, no plan. Trace the money and it doesn't lead to a factory or a country. It leads to one island 100 miles off the coast of China. And the whole world is hoping that nothing happens to it. Business Daily Follow the Money was written and presented by me, Sam Fenwick. The producer was David Kan.

0: BBC World Service, and now history told by the people who were there. It's Witness History with me, Helen Ledwick. I'm taking you back to 2016 for a vote that divided the United Kingdom and sent political shockwaves far beyond its borders.
1: That's it. The polls are closed.
2: And so what we want to know is, how have you voted for the UK to either remain in the European Union, or have you voted to leave the Union?
0: We'll get to how it all panned out, but first, a bit of background. The European Union, or EU, is a group of countries that work together politically and economically. In 2016, there were 28 members, including the UK. But that membership had long been a subject of debate, so voters were asked to choose: remain or leave. Here's how the BBC Children's Programme Newsround explained it at the time.
3: Supporters of the EU think the UK is stronger as part of it. That's because we buy and sell lots of things with European countries. People who want to leave the EU say it forces too many rules on Britain. They say leaving will give British people more control over issues like immigration.
0: The votes will become known as the Brexit referendum, short for Britain and Exit. And the other EU countries are following with interest, but one is watching especially closely: the Republic of Ireland.
4: We joined the EEC, as it was, with Britain at the same time, 1973. Britain, our nearest neighbour, Britain, our most important trading partner, and Britain, the country with which we had jointly managed the Northern Ireland peace process, and also Britain, the country in which millions of people of Irish origin or Irish descent live.
0: Rory Montgomery is a former Irish diplomat, and at the time of the referendum, he's the EU advisor to the Irish Prime Minister, or Taoiseach. He'd previously served as Ireland's ambassador to the EU, and he'd been part of the Irish team that negotiated the Good Friday Agreement, the peace deal that helped to end 30 years of conflict in Northern Ireland, just across the border, in the UK.
4: I think we were afraid that the vote would destabilise Northern Ireland after all the years of effort to put together the Good Friday Agreement and to implement it. And we are also afraid, I think, because our economic relationship with the UK is so close, that that will be damaged as well. And then finally, I suppose, in the EU itself, Britain was a very close partner, and we didn't look forward with any enthusiasm whatever, to put it mildly, to an EU without the UK.
0: For months, Rory and his team have been working on Ireland's preparations for whichever way the vote might go. The UK bookies have Remain as the favourite, so do many of the polling experts, but it's far from settled.
4: Generally, the view was that the Leave vote was unlikely to carry, that the vote would be Remain. I'd have to say that our embassy in London, particularly well plugged in, and it was warning throughout that, you know, things were not necessarily as straightforward as all that, and that it would be very tight. We were looking for omens, if you like, and on that very evening, in fact, a two-year-old racehorse called Brexit made its debut at Windsor Racecourse, came home well beaten, so we thought that was a good omen. But nothing was certain in any kind of bet.
0: 10 p.m. on Thursday, the 23rd of June, 2016. In the UK, the polls have just closed, counting's underway. In Dublin, Rory's at home, but he and his team have arranged to head back to work at 3 a.m. to watch the results come in. And he's restless. So at midnight, he calls a taxi.
4: I asked the driver, could we listen to the news? Because he probably would have had the usual mix of classic hits or whatever it might have been. And it was a short journey, but a lot happened in that time. And the first results came out and began to realise it was going to be most probably a very long and difficult night.
5: So let's go straight to Sunderland.
6: The total number of votes cast in favour of Remain was 51,930. The total number of votes cast in favour of Leave was 82,000.
4: We expected there to be a Leave vote in Sunderland, but the margin was a lot larger than I think most people had expected. So I remember already by the time I arrived in government buildings, and I think I was basically the only person there apart from the security guards for an hour or so, I remember feeling already very anxious.
0: In the early hours of Friday, Rory and his team are set up in a conference room at the office of the Taoiseach. TVs tuned to different channels, refreshments to see them through. And as more results come in, it becomes apparent that all bets are off.
7: Now let's have a look at what happened in that Newcastle result. Here we go. Look at how close that is. See, it's nothing like what our index suggested there. It's
4: people move pretty quickly from anxiety to resignation. For a time, we maybe were hoping that there would be a special kind of northeast of England factor, which might explain Sunderland and Newcastle. But once the results started to come in from the home counties and Midlands and so on, it became clear that what we were seeing was a pattern. And it became clear, I couldn't say exactly when, 3, 4 in the morning, that barring some kind of miracle, Remain was going to be beaten and Leave was going to win.
5: It looks as though the gap's going to be something like 52-48, so a 4-point lead for leaving the EU. And that's the result of this referendum, which has been preceded by weeks and months of argument and dispute and all the rest of it. The British people have spoken, and the answer is, we're out.
4: I remember feeling quite calm. And the weird thing was that I had said jokingly to somebody, you know, a day or two earlier, wouldn't it be interesting if there was a vote to leave? You know, I wonder what would happen then. Now, I never really meant that, but I suppose, you know, as a civil servant, you have to move fairly quickly into sort of operational mode.
0: So it's action stations, and Rory's in his office drafting and redrafting the Irish government's response to Brexit.
4: Well, the top of the mind, I think, was that the government should put out a coherent statement and do it quickly. You know, there was time thereafter to start thinking more deeply about the particular issues and how we might address them. But it was above all else to get ourselves ready, and above all, vis-a-vis our home public, as they to reassure them that we were prepared and that we kind of knew what we were doing, even though it was an unprecedented situation.
0: Later that morning, the Irish Taoiseach, Enda Kenny, stands in front of a row of EU and Irish flags and addresses the country.
8: I'm very sorry that the result of the referendum is for the United Kingdom to leave the European Union. However, the British people have spoken clearly, and we fully respect their position and their decision. I want to assure the Irish public that we have prepared to the greatest extent possible for this eventuality.
0: After more than 40 years, the UK was ending its membership of the European Union, the first member state to do so. It made headlines around the world, and for Rory, it was time to reflect.
4: Well, it was a kind of mixture of things. I mean, it was a sense that this was a really important moment, that I was in the middle of it, that there would be lots of challenges ahead. So from a purely, I suppose, professional point of view, it was quite exciting. But in a more serious way, as a citizen of Ireland and as an official of the Irish government, and I just felt disappointment but not surprise, I suppose, is what I would say.
0: Following the vote, arrangements for Northern Ireland became one of the most complex aspects of Brexit. The UK formally left the EU on the 31st of January 2020. Rory Montgomery led Ireland's Brexit negotiating team for 3 years before retiring. He continues to write and broadcast on European affairs and Northern Ireland. He was speaking to me, Helen Ledwick, for Witness History.
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12: I'm Megan Mack. Tuesday on The Next Connections, WXXI Investigations and City Hall reporter Gino Finelli has been reporting on how shootings in Rochester have dropped significantly in recent years. But the number of guns collected annually has remained relatively stable. What is the source of these illegal guns? Gino is in the host chair to explore that question with his guests. Talk to you Tuesday.
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13: Good morning. The U.S. has lifted some sanctions on Iran, so it's free to sell its oil again on the global market. In return, the Trump administration says Iran will let nuclear inspectors in. It's Morning Edition from NPR News. British Prime Minister Keir Starmer vows an orderly transition as he resigns. I'm May Martinez.
14: And I'm Michelle Martin. What's behind the short tenures of so many British prime ministers over the last decade? Toy Story 5 is a box office hit. Part of the story cautions against too much screen time. Also, World Cup fever comes with catchy World Cup songs. It is Tuesday, June 23rd. On this day in 1972, President Nixon signed Title IX into law. It bars discrimination based on sex in schools that receive federal funding. News is next.
15: Live from NPR News in Washington, I'm Dave Mattingly. Iran denies making any commitments to allow UN nuclear inspectors back into the country. That contradicts what Vice President Vance said yesterday in Switzerland following high-level talks in Geneva. A new round of talks between Israel and Lebanon are expected to begin today, mediated by the U.S. Israeli officials say their forces will not leave a large swath of Lebanon, which Israel has deemed a security zone. Ongoing clashes between Israel's military and Hezbollah have threatened to derail negotiations between the U.S. and Iran on a deal to end the war. NPR's Carrie Kahn reports.
16: Israel's foreign minister reiterated on social media what several top politicians have been saying for days. Israel will remain in the self-described security zone where its troops occupy a large swath of southern Lebanon. The exact boundaries of that zone, however, are not clear. Meanwhile, Prime Minister Benjamin Netanyahu touted the interim agreement between the U.S. and Iran as a huge success for Israel. There's widespread dissatisfaction in Israel for the U.S.-Iran preliminary plan. Israel is not part of peace talks, nor a new plan announced for a so-called deconfliction cell to ensure compliance to the ceasefire in Lebanon. Carrie Kahn, NPR News, Tel Aviv.
15: There are election primaries and runoffs today in four states, Maryland, New York, South Carolina, and Utah. NPR's Sage Miller says voters in Utah will be choosing from among several candidates for a newly redrawn congressional seat.
17: For the first time in modern history, Utah has a safe Democratic congressional seat that could help determine the makeup of the House majority come November. It's also one of the most competitive Democratic primary races Utah has ever seen. The top three candidates range from moderate to progressive to aligning with the Democratic Socialists. Damon Kahn is a political science professor at Utah State University. He believes this race lays out the choice facing Democrats across the country. Do voters want a party that will stand its ground on policy, even if that policy won't go anywhere quickly, or a party that aims for collaboration, even if that means compromise? Sage Miller, NPR News, Salt Lake City.
15: Crews continue battling a number of wildfires in the western U.S. Red flag warnings are in effect in much of Colorado, as well as Utah and Oregon, where hot, dry conditions and gusty winds are making it favorable for more fires to break out. Extreme heat continues to grip much of Europe. Afternoon highs topping 100 degrees are expected across France through most of the week. Forecasters say it's likely records will be broken. Authorities are concerned about millions of people being exposed to the extreme heat, with many older people living without air conditioning. This is NPR News. Lionel Messi now holds the record for most career goals in the World Cup. Messi scored two goals in Argentina's win over Austria yesterday, as James Hartley with member station KERA reports.
18: Messi set a new record for the most career World Cup goals before halftime, then broke his own record less than an hour later. The Argentine footballer's new record now sits at 18 goals, and fans say they expect that number to grow as the tournament continues. Gil Yao brought his son from Singapore in hopes of seeing their favorite player make history.
19: I watched World Cup since like 30 years ago. 1994 World Cup was the first World Cup I watched. And then now my son grew up. And then now this is Messi. I believe it's the last World Cup. So I have to travel all the way down to watch it.
18: Argentina won the game 2-0 over Austria. They'll play in North Texas again on Saturday, facing off with the team from Jordan. For NPR News, I'm James Hartley in Arlington, Texas.
15: Messi also passed Marta, who plays for Brazil's women's team. She has 17 career World Cup goals. Authorities in Northern California say a suspect is in custody following a shooting at a public library. Two people were killed at the Chico branch of the Butte County Library. Police say the suspect was apprehended after running out of the building. It's not clear what sparked the gunfire. Gasoline prices in the U.S. continue their steady decline following weeks of sharp jumps because of war with Iran. AAA says regular is now averaging less than $3.93 a gallon. It's dropped about 60 cents over the last month. I'm Dave Mattingly in Washington.
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26: It's Morning Edition from NPR News. I'm Michelle Martin in Washington, D.C.
27: Jaime Martinez in Los Angeles, California. The United States has lifted oil sanctions on Iran.
26: It's a temporary measure that lets Iran sell its oil in U.S. dollars on the global market. The 60-day sanctions exemption is just one of several economic incentives coming Iran's way.
27: NPR's international correspondent Taya Batraoui is in Dubai to explain what all of this means. So, okay, these oil sanction waivers were announced by Treasury Secretary Scott Bessent yesterday. What does it mean for Iran?
28: Well, it basically means Iran can sell freely at standard prices, just like any other major Gulf oil producer. And this is a pretty stunning turnaround from what was just a weeks-long U.S. naval blockade on Iran's ports. For years, Iran had been evading U.S. sanctions through dark fleets. These are ships that would turn off their tracking systems and hide their origin. And then Iran would mostly sell this cargo to state-linked Chinese companies who were motivated to buy from Iran because the oil was sold at a discount outside of the international dollar banking system. But the idea here with these waivers is to incentivize Iran to comply with U.S. demands on its nuclear program during the duration of these talks.
27: So on that note, Vice President J.D. Vance, who's leading the negotiations, says Iran has agreed to allow nuclear inspectors into the country. What can you tell us about that?
28: So the current deal with the United States not only lifts oil sanctions on Iran through much of August, but also unlocks billions of Iran's frozen dollars in overseas accounts in Qatar. And with Vance as the face of these negotiations, he's been trying to sell this deal as one that's primarily good for the United States. And he says Iran won't see anything until its policies change. And I want you to have a listen to what he said in Switzerland yesterday after the first round of high-level talks with Iran.
29: The Iranians have agreed to invite IAEA inspectors back into their country. That is a major milestone for the American people and the first step in permanently denuclearizing or permanently ending a nuclear weapons program in Iran.
28: Okay, but for context here, the head of the International Atomic Energy Agency that Vance is referring to was in the United Arab Emirates earlier this month, and I was there when Rafael Grossi said inspectors are already in Iran and had visited small labs in places that hadn't been attacked. But Vance seems to be implying here that they would be able to inspect nuclear sites like Fordow, Isfahan, and Natanz, which were damaged in U.S. airstrikes last year. The IAEA says those airstrikes obscured its ability to check on these sites. And the agency says that just days before that war last June, they had been able to verify Iran's stockpile of highly enriched uranium.
27: All right. So what's Iran been saying?
28: So Iran says there are no plans for inspections of damaged nuclear sites and that nothing of the sort was discussed in Switzerland. It says Iran's interactions with the IAEA would continue as usual. And the foreign ministry pointed to a preliminary deal signed with the U.S. that says talks on a final agreement begin after oil sanctions and the U.S. naval blockade have been lifted, which we know has already happened, and after there's a ceasefire in Lebanon between the Iran-backed Hezbollah and Israel, which has been largely holding since Sunday. But crucially, it also says that talks on a final deal come after the U.S. makes, quote, fully available Iran's frozen assets. Those are the billions that are in Qatar right now. And for its part, Iran has to reopen the Strait of Hormuz to commercial shipping and oil tankers. But maritime tracking firms say just a couple dozen ships are transiting a day. So we're still far below those pre-war levels.
27: That's NPR's Aya Batraoui in Dubai. Thank you very much.
28: Thanks, A.
27: As his top negotiators look to finalize plans to end the war in Iran, the president is turning the page a bit to the economy.
26: He is heading today to Lehigh Valley, Pennsylvania, where he will tour a Mack Trucks manufacturing plant to tout what he sees as his economic gains.
27: NPR White House correspondent Franco Ordonez will be following the visit. So not a typical domestic trip for President Trump, Franco.
0: Yeah, I'd say it is and it isn't, but I'd largely say it is not because of the timing of the visit. I mean, this is actually going to be his first domestic trip since signing the agreement with the Iranians to end the fighting in the Middle East. And as you mentioned, it is a chance for Trump to turn the page and focus on his domestic agenda. Now, I expect he'll outline some of the economic gains that he's been promising would happen once that fighting stopped. And politically, he really needs this. I mean, his approval ratings continue falling to record lows over his handling of the economy. I mean, according to NPR's most recent polling, just 36% of voters say they approve of Trump's overall job performance, while 59% say they disapprove. That's really the widest gap Trump has faced during either term in office.
27: Now, he's made big promises that gas prices and food prices will start to drop once the war is over. I mean, is that what you expect to hear today?
0: Yeah, to a certain degree. I mean, he's been very clear when pressed about the high cost of living in America right now that all that would change once the war is over and that the Strait of Hormuz is open again, that gas prices would plummet and as would other energy prices. And he actually acknowledges thinking about the political and economic consequences if that doesn't happen.
1: I don't want to be Herbert Hoover. That's the president I don't want to be because he, you know, he was in charge during the Great Depression.
0: And yesterday he boasted that the strait was open and that there was now a, quote, oil gusher. So I expect you'll hear some of that today, but I wouldn't be surprised at all if he urges folks to also have some patience.
27: More patience. Okay, so what do you mean?
0: Well, I mean, obviously, there are a lot of factors that go into this. A was talking about some of them. I mean, it's a very delicate and uncertain moment. I mean, but even if the strait is reopened, it could take some time, likely months, until U.S. drivers see gas prices fall to pre-conflict levels. I mean, this was a months-long blockade that severely disrupted energy markets and messed with prices across several sectors. I mean, the disruptions also involved natural gas, feedstock, fertilizer. It affected supply chains. So it could really be months before grocery prices come down.
27: All right. Now, getting back to the politics, especially with the midterms coming up, but how important is it for President Trump to address the economy?
0: I mean, it's extremely important. I mean, pundits will tell you that voters don't go to the polls on foreign policy issues, but they will absolutely make their voices heard about inflation and higher prices. I quoted NPR's polling earlier, and it's not just Democrats who are concerned about the economy under Trump. Republicans are as well. I mean, 22% of Republicans say they disapprove of Trump's handling of the economy. Hey, that's a really big number for a president who has long had an iron grip on Republican support. I mean, Republican elected officials, lawmakers have been clamoring for Trump to zero in on the economy for months now, especially with the midterms approaching. They've been doing this over and over again, but the Trump administration continues to talk about these issues and foreign policy. I think the real question now is whether it's going to be soon enough for Trump to make a difference, or is it too late?
27: That's NPR White House correspondent Franco Ordonez. Thanks a lot.
0: Thanks, A.
2: In Minnesota, a federal judge threw out grand jury subpoenas from the Trump administration.
27: The judge said the subpoenas were used to harass, coerce, and retaliate against Minnesota officials who did not cooperate with the federal government's immigration policies.
2: Minnesota Public Radio's John Collins is with us now to tell us more about it. Good morning.
3: Good morning.
2: So the federal government issued six subpoenas. What did the government say they were looking for?
3: So they were looking for answers from some longtime opponents, including Governor Tim Walz and Attorney General Keith Ellison, as well as the mayors of Minneapolis and St. Paul and the counties where they're located. And the subpoenas came down during the height of the ICE surge into Minnesota, and that's where thousands were arrested and two American citizens were shot to death by federal agents. But essentially, the subpoenas were aimed at getting these Minnesota officials to hand over any information about their response to the federal government's immigration surge in Minnesota.
2: And what did the judge say in throwing them out?
3: The judge sided with Minnesota state and city officials who argued that these subpoenas violated their 10th Amendment rights, which says the federal government can't use its powers to compel or harass local governments into adopting certain federal policies. And that's exactly what the judge appears to think the Trump administration was trying to do here. And the judge in this case, Patrick Schiltz, noted the context that these subpoenas occurred in. They were issued right as President Trump threatened retribution against the state, and at a time when top officials in the Trump administration were also publicly pushing the state to cooperate more closely with federal immigration experts, with federal immigration efforts, or to face the consequences.
2: And what did the judge say any more about how he came to this conclusion that the federal government overstepped its authority here?
3: The judge said harassing local and state officials is not an appropriate use of grand jury subpoenas. It's a misuse of a very powerful tool. But Judge Schiltz also said the federal government's assertion that these incredibly broad subpoenas had any clear purpose in a criminal investigation was absurd. He said none of the federal government's examples it cited justified the subpoenas. And he said it's clear that the goal of the subpoenas was instead to coerce Minnesota officials into assisting with the enforcement of federal civil immigration law and to harass and retaliate against them for failing to do so.
2: Have the Minnesota authorities responded to this as happened really quickly?
3: Yeah, Governor Tim Walz released a statement saying it's a victory for the rule of law and democracy. He said this was just one more example of the federal administration's lawlessness.
2: And is the federal government responding? And what could be next here?
3: The U.S. Department of Justice sent me a brief statement saying it's an unlawful obstruction and they'll continue to investigate. And the judge here also took the step of saying he plans to unseal the grand jury testimony that led to these subpoenas, which is typically secret. And that could happen as soon as next month.
2: Well, those are actually some extraordinary developments there. That is John Collins of Minnesota Public Radio. John, thank you.
3: Thank you.

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1: This is Asian View from NHK World Japan. I'm Eriko Kojima. China has added 10 American companies to its export control list in retaliation for similar sanctions imposed by the U.S. Beijing's Commerce Ministry said Monday that exports of dual-use items to the firms are prohibited effective immediately. Dual-use items are goods and technologies that can be used for both civilian and military purposes. Supplying the restricted items from other parts of the world is also banned. This comes after the U.S. Department of Defense earlier this month updated its list of companies that it says have links to the Chinese military. Firms on the list will be barred from receiving U.S. defense contracts. Authorities have arrested six people suspected of smuggling gold into Japan in life-sized dolls. Police say one suspect is Japanese and the rest are Chinese nationals. One of them is the president of a Tokyo-based company that sells precious metals. Police say his name is Cho King-kwan. Authorities say the gold was hidden in steel pipes inside the dolls. They were flown from China to Tokyo's Narita Airport. The customs declaration claimed they were mannequins. Authorities suspect the group smuggled 108 pounds of gold worth about $6.6 million into Japan. They also allegedly violated customs and tax laws. Three students have died in a school shooting in the Philippines. Police detained two teenaged boys who allegedly opened fire Monday morning at a high school in Tacloban City on the island of Leyte. 11 injured students were hospitalized. The suspects are 14 and 15 years old and are students at the government-run school. Police quoted them as saying they were motivated to carry out the attack due to bullying. This is NHK World Japan.
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3: This is Morning Edition from NPR News. I'm Michelle Martin.
4: And I'm A. Martinez. Woody, Buzz, and Jesse are back again.
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6: Bonnie, there's a package for you.
7: Hi there, I'm Lilypad. Let's play.
4: We first met Bonnie a couple of movies ago when she got Andy's toys. Now she's gotten a tablet called Lilypad, voiced by Greta Lee. And the tablet is taking Bonnie's attention away from her toys.
8: Me and the toys have been working all summer to try and get Bonnie to make friends with the Jordan twins across the street.
9: Yeah.
8: But then you had to ruin it with all your stupid... You're not even listening to me!
9: Oh, no, I was listening. I'm always listening.
4: Ritu Chatterjee covers health at NPR, including kids' mental health. And Aisha Harris is a critic at NPR's Pop Culture Happy Hour podcast. So let's first start with reactions about the movie. Aisha, you're leading us off.
10: Look, I think a lot of people will agree with me. Nothing can top the first three Toy Story movies. But I do think this is a worthy addition to the franchise. You know, it's riffing on a lot of the same themes as previous movies when it comes to the toys having these existential crises and the fear of being obsolete. But it's very obvious that this movie in particular was approached with thoughtfulness and care. So I really appreciated that aspect of the movie.
4: And it's a natural evolution to get to screens because that's what kids have in their hands nowadays, screens. Ritu, and I understand that you also had a member of the target audience for the film with you in the theater.
11: So, yeah, I went to watch the movie with my six-year-old son, Neil.
12: It was very fun, and it was the best Toy Story movie
0: I've ever seen.
11: So I have to say, I loved it too. It was wholesome, funny, and portrayed a real tension, you know, families are experiencing right now. Younger and younger kids getting sucked into online worlds and virtual friendships on their devices.
4: Yeah, now the first Toy Story came out, 1995? So, wow, 30 years out at this point. And it sounds like this new movie isn't necessarily just playing for nostalgia, Aisha.
10: Yeah, I mean, nostalgia is definitely a part of this. It's also very concerned about kids today and their over-reliance on screen time when it comes to interacting with others and making new friends.
4: So, Rachel, you often cover the way screens can cause problems for kids sometimes. What did you think of how screen time issues were portrayed in Toy Story 5?
11: Oh, I thought the movie did an excellent job. You know, recent studies show that even kids as young as 4 and 5 have their own devices. And it honed in on one aspect of this that is so real for parents and kids. And that's how hard it is for kids whose parents haven't given them a device yet. Because if all your friends are on devices, then you are left out because screens are now the social capital. And the movie also touched on online bullying. It was accurate about kids being hooked to devices late into the night, waking up first thing in the morning and reaching for their device. And I thought it also did a good job of portraying that virtual friendships, virtual socializing, can't really replace in-person time with friends and the role of imaginative play. Those are really important for normal development in children.
10: I completely agree with Ritu. I think this is a very even-keeled approach and look at the world we live in now, right? Like, it's demonstrating the harms that too much screen time can do, but also it's balanced out with Jessie and the toys learning how digital and analog can really coexist and how digital doesn't have to be our enemy, right? And so I do think that this is a balanced way of looking at it. But I also just wonder, is it too late to be having this conversation? Like, could this movie have come out 10 years ago and maybe felt even fresher, especially when we have AI as the new fear that we are all kind of concerned about. But you know what? This is still a fun movie. I still hope people go out and see it. And I think it will resonate with a lot of viewers, both young and old.
4: Aisha Harris is a critic with NPR's Pop Culture Happy Hour podcast. Ritu Chatterjee covers health for NPR. Thanks to you both.
11: My pleasure.
10: Thank you.
3: As in every recent World Cup, this year's tournament has an official anthem featuring opera singer Andrea Bocelli and K-pop star EJ. It's called DNA. So we say, hey, we're not gonna break. Yeah, we're standing here today, 'cause it's more than just a game. It's our DNA. But fans from all over the world are creating their own songs. One track is titled, this is really it, Very Unofficial Scotland World Cup Song. Internet celebrity JJ Bull celebrates some of the famous goals from Scotland's last qualification game with his unique offering set to Euro dance music.

0: Ballon d'Or.
1: Ballon d'Or, of course, is the prize given to the year's best soccer player.
2: An ocean away, 11 Colombian artists, including Jesse Uribe and Paola Jara, collaborated on this upbeat track in support of their team.

0: That is the quiero ver campeón. I want to see you become champions.
1: When Bosnia and Herzegovina qualified for the World Cup, their fans unveiled a huge banner reading, I am from Bosnia, take me to America. Those are lines from the track USA by Bosnian band Dubioza Collective.
2: I'm from Bosnia, take me to America. I really want to see Statue of Liberty.
0: The song was originally about the frustrations of being an immigrant in America, but now the band's rewritten it for the World Cup. Brano Jakubovic plays the keyboard in the band.
3: We kind of decided to keep the chorus in English, that everybody obviously now know, but to make changes and make lyrics into Bosnian and more into football team kind of.
0: Those lyrics include a complaint that a disallowed Bosnian goal at a previous tournament wasn't offside.
1: Keyboardist Vedran Mujagic says part of the song's new popularity is due to the music video. It shows people gathered in a shabby courtyard, grilling food, and playing soccer.
4: Showing the typical Bosnian neighborhood and this romantic side of old-fashioned street football was something that a lot of people recognized.
0: He says the contrast to the game we're seeing on our screens today with multi-million dollar soccer stars playing in huge stadiums.
2: I'm from Bosnia, take me to America. I really want to see...
0: This is NPR News.
5: The World Cup has become an escape from the realities of war and conflict for many people across the globe.
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8: I'm Regina Vidyanarvan, host of BBC NewsHour. We're in Westminster. After weeks of pressure, Britain's Prime Minister Keir Starmer says he'll step down after the summer. But who will replace him? And Cape Verde continues its winning streak in the World Cup.
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10: Live from NPR News in Washington, I'm Dave Mattingly. Hours after Vice President Vance announced Iran had agreed to allow UN nuclear inspectors back into their country, Iranian officials contradicted that, saying they've made no such commitment. Vance highlighted that detail in Switzerland yesterday following a round of high-level talks in Geneva. NPR's Franco Ordonez is following developments.
11: One of the challenges has been that no one, or at least no one in the international community, has had basically a good grasp of Iran's nuclear activity. Vance says they're having active conversations with inspectors from the UN's International Atomic Energy Agency. These same UN inspectors

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1: While before prices get back to where they were.
2: I do think prices could reach pre-war levels, but that may not happen until at earliest later this year.
1: This is NPR News. A suspect is in custody in Northern California following a deadly shooting at a public library. Police say two people were killed at the Chico branch of the Butte County Library yesterday. The suspect was arrested after fleeing the building out back. It's unclear what sparked the gunfire there. Authorities in Canada say a police officer was among two people killed yesterday in Montreal when a gunman opened fire at a hotel. The suspect was later killed by police, as Dan Karpinchuk reports.
3: The shootings took place in Montreal's Côte de Neige neighborhood. Police say a call came in to an emergency number about someone pointing a gun out of a Hilton hotel window. One police officer was killed and another wounded. Police say a civilian was also killed, as well as the gunman. Police say the 34-year-old officer killed died in the line of duty while trying to protect the public. The Premier of Quebec and the Mayor of Montreal have expressed their condolences to the victims and their families. Prime Minister Mark Carney says he was horrified to learn of the deadly shooting. For NPR News, I'm Dan Karpinchuk in Toronto.
1: Argentina's Lionel Messi now holds the record for most career World Cup goals. Messi scored his 17th and 18th lifetime in Argentina's 2-0 win over Austria yesterday. He passed Germany's Miroslav Klose with those goals. Wall Street futures are lower this morning. NASDAQ futures are down more than 1%. I'm Dave Mattingly in Washington.
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8: And I'm A. Martinez in Los Angeles, California. The former mayor of Manchester, England, Annie Burnham, may soon replace British Prime Minister Keir Starmer, who has announced his resignation. Burnham brought development to post-industrial Manchester, but he's no stranger to the halls of power in Westminster, as NPR's Lauren Freyer reports from London.
9: Andy Burnham was first elected to Parliament 25 years ago when he was 31. In 2015, he was a veteran MP, welcoming a new lawmaker into the legislature.
10: And for that, I wish to thank my honourable friend, the member for Holborn and St Pancras, for the assured and excellent...
9: The Right Honourable Gentleman from Holborn and St Pancras, otherwise known as Keir Starmer,
10: has managed to outshine his considerable reputation already. And
9: that same year, Burnham put out this campaign video.
11: I can unite this country, and that is why I am standing to be leader of the Labour Party.
9: And Starmer was the one who nominated him. But Burnham lost twice, then left Parliament to become mayor of Greater Manchester. He brought economic growth to that post-industrial city and has now returned to London as a folksy outsider, preaching business-friendly socialism.
12: The kind of things that Mayor Mamdani campaigned on. You know, cheaper buses, better buses, more reliable buses.
9: John McTernan was political secretary to Prime Minister.

0: Minister Tony Blair. He says under Burnham, Manchester has had
1: faster growth than any other region in the UK, including London.
0: Burnham was sworn back into Parliament yesterday.
2: We now come to Andy Burnham, Member for Makerfield.
0: As the new MP for a working class area where he trounced the far right, he's seen as the best chance to do that nationally if he's chosen as Labour Party leader on his third try and becomes Prime Minister. He'd be the seventh Prime Minister since the Brexit vote, which happened 10 years ago today. It ended up shrinking the economy, sparking anger at the governing class and contributing to this revolving door of leaders.
3: I think the chances of him staying very popular for long are small.
0: Labour insider Polly Toynbee says Burnham faces the same headwinds as Starmer.
3: Heavy debt, very difficult to raise more tax. This country has never really recovered from the financial crash of 2008. Ever since then, wages, standard of living have been pretty much stagnant, and that's created a great undercurrent of disaffection.
0: What Burnham does have is a rare high approval rating for now. Lauren Fryer, NPR News, London.
4: Let's take a step back for a few minutes and talk a bit more about why voters in the UK are so frustrated with their political leaders that they've gone through six prime ministers in 10 years. Idris Kaloun has a theory about that in a new piece just out in The Atlantic titled How Britain Became as Poor as Mississippi. He's also the former Washington bureau chief for the UK-based publication The Economist. Good morning. Thanks so much for joining us.
5: Good morning. Thanks for having me.
4: You point out in the piece that outside the areas where a lot of tourists may go, living standards have fallen hard and fast. And this is not a century-old problem, but a relatively recent one. I mean, you write that shortly before the global financial crisis hit in 2007, incomes were up, the pound was strong, London was becoming the center of global banking. So what happened? I mean, you call it self-sabotage.
5: The problem is, after the financial crisis, Britain stopped growing. Wages after inflation stayed flat for almost 18 years. That's an incredible period of stagnation, and there were a lot of problems that caused it. But, you know, this preceded Brexit, it's important to note. You know, wages had been flat almost 10 years before Brexit happened, and they've been flat in the 10 years since. You know, the decisions taken by the government after the financial crisis was to cut spending on benefits, cut spending on welfare, borrow from the capital budget for the health service, all of which led to lower growth, all of which led to anger, which in turn led to the Brexit vote. And since then, there have been other problems with the housing market, inability to build infrastructure, all of which has led to the UK having an economy that's really fallen behind the rest of the industrial world.
4: You know, the Conservative Party was in power between 2010 and 2024. And obviously, you know, Conservatives were split over Brexit. David Cameron was against it, but he called for the vote. He resigned when he lost, which, you know, he should have done. But does that mean that Conservatives are mainly responsible, or is this a problem of both parties?
5: So this was the argument that Labour made in 2024 when Keir Starmer was elected with that huge majority, that the Tories had been in charge for 14 years. The Tories had broken Britain because they had called this Brexit referendum to hold off the far right. It had been a gamble that failed. They then implemented it. They did it poorly. Inflation increased on their watch. Living standards stagnated on their watch. And their argument was that if the right people are in charge, all of this will fix itself. Well, the fact that Keir Starmer has now resigned less than 2 years into, or just about 2 years into his premiership, despite the parliamentary majority, proves that it's actually not that simple, that actually there are deep problems that the UK has, a budget that is very tight, debt that's very high, these structural problems in their inability to build housing, inability to build infrastructure that predate the Tories to some extent, but also have not really been fixed. So, you know, Burnham is, you know, the new guy on the block. He's coming in as an outsider. But really, the importance of his election, when it does happen, which seems inevitable at this point, is that he's probably the last chance of either the Labour or the Conservative Party to have someone in charge before Britain turns power over to Nigel Farage, who's leading the Reform Party, which is the right-wing nationalist party, which is now at the top of the polls.
4: Obviously, this is a complicated problem. We don't have time to dig into all of it here. But does Farage actually have ideas that resonate? Or is it a situation where, you know, he hates the same people that we hate, and so therefore, or is it the other parties don't seem to fix the problem, so why not try something new?
5: So it's a bit of, the Labour and Conservative Party have failed, so why not try something new? But it is backed up with some ideas about how they would sweep away a lot of the rules and regulations that have been put into place in the UK. But their argument is essentially that, you know, these people have been in charge for too long. We need to vote the bums out. You know, I don't know what the drain the swamp equivalent is in the UK, but it's a very similar argument to that. And it's very persuasive in the sense that they're leading the polls. They're one of the few parties that's not been either Labour or Conservative to ever even top the polls. And if an election were held today, they'd probably get close to a majority in Parliament and be in a very good chance of forming a government, which is why they're agitating for a general election, even though it probably won't happen.
4: So before we let you go, are there lessons for the U.S., do you think, as a person who's done reporting on both sides of the Atlantic?
5: Yeah, I mean, you know, America has been blessed with very high economic growth over this period, especially compared to our peers. But, you know, the determinants of that growth are within the government's control to adjust. And, you know, it's important to be very careful in terms of what kind of rules you put into place, what kind of regulations you put into place, and to make sure that, you know, not to take growth for granted, you know, because it's very sensitive to economic policymaking, as the UK has shown.
4: That is Idris Kaloun. He's a staff writer for The Atlantic. Thanks so much for joining us.
5: Thanks for having me.

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1: Good morning, I'm Gabrielle Sungaleta at the BBC. Bolivia's former leader, Evo Morales, has announced the temporary removal of roadblocks that have choked roads for 50 days as part of protests against President Rodrigo Paz. On Saturday, Mr. Paz declared a state of emergency that allowed the military to clear the blockades. Severe shortages of fuel, food and medicine have begun to ease. Mr. Morales said the protests will continue.
2: The people are making their voices heard through marches, protests and even roadblocks. The government has had to pass this state of emergency, but that hasn't been enough. The struggle continues.
1: Britain's biggest police force has announced it's expanding its use of facial recognition cameras to the tourist areas of London's West End and Soho. The cameras are meant to help reduce crime. The BBC's Alice Adderley explains.
3: The police say the static facial recognition cameras help assist officers to target known criminals. In a six-month trial in an area of South London, they said they made more than 170 arrests and saw a significant fall in violence against women and girls.
1: And parts of Western Europe are bracing for record temperatures as a heatwave continues to intensify across the continent. It's expected to become more extreme as the week progresses. In France, more than half the country is in the maximum red alert zone. I'm Gabrielle Sungaleta at the BBC in London.
4: I'm Peter O'Dowd. There's so much news these days it can be hard to keep up, and many of those stories are breaking in the middle of the day. Here and Now covers the news when you need it, so you're in the know.
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6: Good morning, I'm Michelle Martin. There's a new piece of Mozart music out, surprising because he died more than two centuries ago. A notebook from 1778 belonging to one of his students was recently discovered in a library in France. In it were the students' notes and homework corrections from the legendary composer himself. The notes amounted to seven original Mozart pieces, which were performed for the first time ever at the National Library of France this weekend, giving new meaning to ghostwriting. It's Morning Edition.
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6: 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I'm Michelle Martin.
8: And I'm A. Martinez. As the Republican Party nationally begins to consider with what it may look like after President Trump leaves office, the state of Utah could provide a roadmap. It is a solid red Republican state, but it hasn't been as supportive of Trump as other conservative states. NPR's Sage Miller reports on how that complicated relationship is affecting the way Republican congressional candidates are campaigning.
9: In Utah's 3rd Congressional District, both Congresswoman Celeste Molloy and her challenger, former state lawmaker Phil Lyman, are strong conservatives and supporters of the president. But neither is mentioning him much when talking to voters.
10: Many Republican voters in Utah have made their peace with Donald Trump enough to vote for him.
9: That's Chris Karpowitz. He is a political science professor at Brigham Young University.
10: But that doesn't mean they necessarily support either his style of politics or some of the policies that he pursues.
9: Instead, the candidates are deploying old campaign strategies from before loyalty to Trump became a litmus test. They're focusing on issues affecting the district. Part of it is because Utah has never been that fond of Trump. In 2016, Utahns gave him the smallest margin of victory out of any Republican state. Now, 2 years into Trump's final term, his approval rating hit an all-time low among Utahns. Walking through a sprawling community in Utah County, Volunteers with Phil Wyman's campaign never mentioned the president, but they had a very consistent message.
0: We are here supporting Phil Wyman because we feel like he's really big into transparency and trying to clean up government corruption.
9: Wyman is a candidate Utah voters are familiar with. Wyman was pardoned by Trump after he led an illegal ATV protest on protected federal land. As a state lawmaker, he aligned himself with the MAGA movement. Now, reflecting on the current divide in the Republican Party, Wyman says he's more of an America First guy. He believes the Republican Party leadership has lost sight of its blue-collar, working-class roots.
11: I believe in the Constitution. I believe in government staying in its lanes. I believe that government closer to the people is better. I don't like centralized power.
9: Representative Malloy has been taking a campaign approach that emphasizes the success she's had in Congress. Malloy did not respond to NPR's multiple interview requests. In the primary debate for Utah's 3rd congressional district, Malloy defended her work in Washington.
12: I think people in CD3 are going to be looking for someone who can competently represent their issues on a national stage and solve problems.
9: She praised the tax cuts outlined in the One Big Beautiful Bill, though she never called them Trump tax cuts or even acknowledged the name of the legislation coined by the president. Damon Kahn is a professor of political science at Utah State University. He says Utah's Republican delegation, including Malloy, have done a good job at walking the line.
13: They're not running as Trump Republicans. They're running as Republicans who happened to have had support from Trump in the past.
9: Malloy, though, has Trump's support this time, too. Karpowitz, the BYU professor, believes Trump's endorsement won't hurt Malloy, but it likely isn't the golden ticket in Utah.
10: Republicans in Utah are ambivalent enough about Donald Trump that I don't think it carries quite the same weight that it might in other states.
9: Especially in a state where Republicans are loyal to the party and not necessarily the president. Sage Miller, NPR News, Provo, Utah.
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14: This is Bird Note. Hear that? There's something small, black, and yellow buzzing in the trees. Is it a bug? A bee? No, it's a bird. A golden-cheeked warbler, to be exact. He's smaller than a sparrow, with a white belly, yellow face, and black throat. On a summer day in central Texas, golden-cheeked warblers are unmistakable. But on their wintering grounds in Central America, these songsters aren't the only buzzy black and yellow warblers around. They may form mixed flocks with black-throated green warblers that nest in the eastern U.S. and Canada. As well as hermit warblers that breed in the Pacific Northwest. Or Townsend's warblers that summer in British Columbia. Genetic studies have confirmed what their similarities suggest. These four warblers are closely related and likely shared a common ancestor before the last ice age. And, as sister species often do, they all put a unique twist on that bright, buzzy song. For Bird Note, I'm Michael Stein.
8: Whether we're reporting from the front lines of change or shedding light on what it all means, wherever Morning Edition goes, you go too. Bear witness with us every morning from NPR News. It's Morning Edition from NPR News. I'm Amy Martinez.
6: And I'm Michelle Martin. Good morning. Israel was not part of the talks that took place between the U.S. and Iran in Switzerland over the weekend, but it watched them closely, and no one more than Israeli Prime Minister Benjamin Netanyahu. He has come under intense criticism at home since the U.S. and Iran signed the preliminary agreement to end the war in Iran just months before he faces re-election. NPR's Carrie Kahn reports.
15: In the central Israeli city of Ra'anana, two public school teachers grab a coffee at an outdoor cafe. Naomi Altuvia says she doesn't like what she's heard about the interim agreement, especially that the U.S. has left Israel out of it.
16: it's supposed to include us because we were being bombed also because we're part of the whole thing. We started it with them. So it's not finishing with them. It doesn't make sense.
15: Liron Raz says Netanyahu told us our lives would be safer after these wars.
17: It looks like he's doing everything wrong. Not everything right, everything wrong, and I don't even know what to think. You believe me? I don't know. I'm like, what the hell is going on here?
15: This is quite a major shift for Netanyahu, who at the beginning of the war with Iran claimed to be on the precipice of bringing down Iran's regime and doing it hand in hand with the United States. But a few months later, and President Trump has not only sidelined Netanyahu, but is publicly chiding him, like at last week's G7 summit in France.
18: In all fairness to Bibi Netanyahu, who happens to be a good man, gets a little excited sometimes.
15: He told Israel's national radio broadcaster that Netanyahu needs to be more rational and has used expletives to describe the prime minister's judgment. Netanyahu has not publicly criticized Trump, but he appeared to be defying him with intensified strikes in Lebanon, attacks which nearly scuttled the U.S.-Iran talks. By Sunday, however, under mounting pressure from the U.S., Israeli troops were instructed to hold their fire, which has fueled even more criticism at home from people who say Netanyahu has compromised Israel's sovereignty and tied the hands of its troops.
19: It looks terrible for Netanyahu.
15: Especially before this October's election, says Dalia Shainlin, a political analyst and public opinion researcher.
19: I would say in the level of his political goals, given what he stands for and his ideology, it is one of the worst positions he's ever been in. And in terms of the Israeli public, it's too early to say. It's definitely not a good direction for him. He is losing support at present. We don't yet know if he can recover that support.
15: Even Netanyahu's political base, the ultra-Orthodox, are unhappy.
20: Adonai, hu Elohim.
15: A large group of young Orthodox religious men, all in black suits with wide-rimmed black hats, gather in front of a military prison. They've been holding large protests throughout the country. They've picked this prison in Netanya, where a fellow yeshiva student is being detained for not registering for military service. It's mandatory in Israel. Recently, the Supreme Court struck down draft exemptions for the ultra-Orthodox, but some blame Netanyahu.
21: שהוא הפוליטיקאי הכי חזק שהיה במדינת ישראל, והוא מצליח לעבוד על כולם אחד ועוד אחד ועוד אחד ועוד אחד.
15: The most powerful leader in the state of Israel has fooled us over and over and over again, says Yosef Sasson Mordechai. This isn't the first time Israel's longest-serving prime minister has faced public anger. He survived an ongoing corruption trial. And the widespread outrage after the deadly Hamas attack of October 7, 2023. He might just overcome this, too. When asked how he'll vote come October, Sasson says, probably for Netanyahu. Carrie Kahn, NPR News, Tel Aviv.
8: Europe is in the midst of a historic heat wave. Temperatures on much of the continent will climb past 100 degrees Fahrenheit today. And perhaps nowhere will feel quite as hot as parts of France. From Paris, NPR's Rebecca Rossman tells us more.
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23: Météo France a réactualisé sa vigilance et ce sont désormais 89.
22: On French television channel TF1, meteorologists warned that more than half of the country would be on red alert Tuesday, the highest warning for severe temperatures. This latest heat wave, now in its seventh day, is expected to persist across Europe through at least Saturday, hitting parts of Spain, Italy, even the UK. In Paris, the high is expected to reach a whopping 104 degrees Fahrenheit Tuesday, 30 degrees hotter than average temperatures for this time of year. And in a city where air conditioning remains hard to come by, people have been improvising to stay cool. Paris Mayor Emmanuel Grégoire has temporarily opened some of the city's canals for swimming. Parks are open 24 hours. Misting stations have been set up in public spaces, including around the Eiffel Tower. But for some people, there is no escape. Hamza Atoui, who runs this boulangerie on the north side of Paris, has been baking bread since 3 a.m. this morning. He says it's been difficult for him and for the baked goods. In this weather, even the pastries are starting to lose their shape. The extreme temperatures are being driven by hot air coming north from the Sahara, combined with a dome of high pressure that is trapping heat in place. More than 1,300 schools across France were closed on Monday. At least 18 people have died since the start of the heat wave, including two children in southeast France who were left alone in a car.
1: Oui, alors ce qu'on nous indique, hein, c'est qu'on est parti pour quelques jours.
22: Speaking on TF1 earlier this week, France's health minister Stéphanie Rist issued this direct warning.
1: Beaucoup de nos concitoyens vont souffrir puisque les.
22: A lot of people are going to suffer, she said. And now the response has reached the highest levels of government. France's prime minister called another crisis meeting with ministers Tuesday as the country braced for several more days of dangerous heat. Rebecca Rossman, NPR News, Paris.
8: 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America, get ready to meet America. It's Morning Edition from NPR News. I'm A. Martinez.
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27: Good morning. President Trump visits Pennsylvania today, where he's expected to talk up what he considers his wins for the U.S. economy. He's looking to shore up support from the swing state ahead of the midterms. It's Morning Edition from NPR News.
28: Monroe County legislators weigh whether or not businesses must disclose using facial recognition.
27: New York holds primaries today. Analysts will be looking to see if there's a groundswell for progressive candidates. I'm Michelle Martin.
8: And I'm A. Martinez. New York City Mayor Zohran Mamdani has raised momentum for his preferred candidates. Also, a federal judge blocks a Justice Department subpoena for Minnesota Governor Tim Walz. And we remember record executive Clive Davis. He helped shape the careers of many music icons. It's Tuesday, June 23rd. Happy birthday to actor Selma Blair. She is 54 years old today. News is next.
29: Live from NPR News in Washington, I'm Corva Coleman. The Senate has passed the largest housing affordability bill in decades. NPR's Stephen Bissaha reports the legislation passed with bipartisan support.
30: Before passing 85-5, the bill's co-sponsor, Republican Senator Tim Scott, said the bill is meant to boost the country's housing supply.
31: When you put more housing supply on the market, more people have a chance to become a first-time home buyer.
30: The bill does not order the construction of new homes. That's up to the private sector. Instead, Scott says the legislation is meant to encourage home builders by reforming parts of the permitting process.
31: When you cut red tape, you actually reduce the cost of housing.
30: The bill also bans institutional investors from buying up large numbers of single-family homes. It now heads to the House of Representatives. Stephen Bissaha, NPR News.
29: The U.S. is temporarily lifting sanctions against Iranian oil for 2 months. It's an incentive to get Iran to comply with its part of the understanding with the U.S. to end the war. Vice President Vance says this will allow U.N. nuclear inspectors back into the country. But NPR's Aya Batrawi reports these inspectors have already been in Iran anyway.
0: The head of the International Atomic Energy Agency that Vance is referring to was in the United Arab Emirates earlier this month, and I was there when Rafael Grossi said inspectors are already in Iran and had visited small labs in places that hadn't been attacked. But Vance seems to be implying here that they would be able to inspect nuclear sites like Fordo, Isfahan, and Natanz, which were damaged in U.S. airstrikes last year. The IAEA says those airstrikes obscured its ability to check on these sites. And the agency says that just days before that war last June, they had been able to verify Iran's stockpile of highly enriched uranium.
29: NPR's Aya Batrawi reporting. Meanwhile, authorities in Lebanon say that one person has been killed and two others injured in a shooting there that they say is by Israel. Iran insists that for the potential agreement to hold, fighting must stop in Lebanon. The State Department has confirmed to NPR that it will phase out HIV/AIDS funding to South Africa by next March. NPR's Gabriella Emanuel reports that in South Africa, roughly 8 million people are living with the virus.
2: The State Department said it is ending the HIV/AIDS funding because of South Africa's failure to make progress on policy requests by the Trump administration. It singled out what it sees as South Africa's prejudice against white South Africans. The State Department said it had warned South Africa multiple times and the country is, quote, more than capable of supporting its own health programs. In 2024, the U.S. gave more than $450 million to South Africa for HIV/AIDS work. South Africa's Ministry of Health did not immediately respond to requests for comment. Gabriella Emanuel, NPR News.
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28: Good morning. At 6.04 a.m., I'm Michaela Singleton, joining you for the first time this Tuesday morning from the WXXI News studios here in the High Falls area with all your weather, traffic, and of course, your headlines. The Monroe County Legislature will soon decide on a bill that would require businesses to tell customers if they use facial recognition or similar software. Here's WXXI's Gino Finelli to take a closer look at the legislation.
5: The bill is sponsored by a group of Democratic lawmakers. It was spurred by Wegmans acknowledging earlier this year that it collects biometric data at some of its stores. While the legislation wouldn't ban the technology, it would require stores to publicly declare that they are using it. It also would prohibit the sale or transfer of collected data for any reason and require any stored data to be destroyed after 2 years. County Legislator Rachel Barnhart is one of the sponsors.
6: Biometric data is fundamentally different from video surveillance because what it does is it scans your face and it creates a mathematical template that is then stored, and they can create a profile of you based upon your face. That what they do with that data, we don't know yet.
5: The bill does not go as far as others across the state. Last month, both the city of Syracuse and Erie County adopted laws that banned businesses from collecting biometric data. Gino Finelli, WXXI News.
28: Today is primary election day, and there are several contests on the ballot for our greater Rochester voters. They include a Democratic primary for a local congressional seat, a Democratic contest for state comptroller, and state legislative races for both parties. As these come in, the results will be posted on our website, WXXINews.org. You can also visit us there for all your voting information, including your local polling sites. Governor Kathy Hochul hopes to extend New York City's sports fever all the way to 2042. The governor is launching a committee to explore whether New York should make a play at hosting the Winter Olympics that year. Deputy Mayor Julie Sue is on that committee. She says that the World Cup proves that New York is up for the task.
7: I think what we are demonstrating is that we can host big events. Every opportunity to show off what New York City can do is something that that we love. And so we're starting early for planning.
28: big events, certainly nothing new to New York City. If New York State does bid for the Games, events like hockey and figure skating would be held in the city. Most of the ski and sled events would be held in Lake Placid, 4 hours away. That is a similar setup to the recent Olympics in Italy. And I'm sure Miracle on Ice certainly occurs to some folks who are probably listening right now. We are in the high 50s right now here in the downtown area. Luckily, all that rain yesterday has cleared out so far, and it's going to look like a nice sunny day, though the clouds might hang out. That's okay. You might get some shade out of it. 58 degrees for our listeners in Houghton, so very similar conditions there, and no traffic, no congestion at all to slow your way for the start of your Tuesday morning. More news ahead.
27: It's Morning Edition from NPR News. I'm Michelle Martin in Washington, D.C.
8: And I'm Amy Martinez in Los Angeles, California. As his top negotiators look to finalize plans to end the war in Iran, the president is turning the page a bit to the economy.
27: He is heading today to Lehigh Valley, Pennsylvania, where he will tour a Mack Trucks manufacturing plant to tout what he sees as his economic gains.
8: NPR White House correspondent Franco Ordonez will be following the visit. So not a typical domestic trip for President Trump, Franco.
9: Yes and no, but I'd largely say no because of the timing of the visit. I mean, this is going to be his first domestic trip since signing an agreement with the Iranians to end their fighting in the Middle East. And as you mentioned, it's a chance for Trump to turn the page and focus on his domestic agenda. Now, I expect he'll outline some of the economic gains that he's been promising would happen once the fighting has stopped. I mean, politically, he also needs this. His approval ratings continue falling to record lows over his handling of the economy. According to NPR's most recent polling, just 36% of voters say they approve of Trump's overall job performance, while 59% say they disapprove. And that's the widest gap Trump has faced during either term in office.
8: He's made big promises that gas prices and food prices will start to drop once the war is over. I mean, is that what you expect to hear today?
9: Yeah, to a certain degree. I mean, he's been very clear when pressed about the high cost of living in America right now that all that would change once the war is over and that the Strait of Hormuz is open again, that gas prices would plummet and as would other energy prices. And he actually acknowledges thinking about the political and economic consequences if that doesn't happen.
10: I don't want to be Herbert Hoover. That's the president I don't want to be because he was in charge during the Great Depression.
9: And yesterday he boasted that the strait was open and that there was now a, quote, oil gusher. So I expect you'll hear some of that today, but I wouldn't be surprised at all if he urges folks to also have some patience.
8: More patience? Okay, so what do you mean?
9: Well, I mean, obviously there are a lot of factors that go into this. I mean, it's a very delicate and uncertain moment. I mean, but even if the strait is reopened, it could take some time, likely months, until U.S. drivers see gas prices fall to pre-conflict levels. I mean, this was a months-long blockade that severely disrupted energy markets and messed with prices across several sectors. I mean, the disruptions also involved natural gas, feedstock, fertilizer. It affected supply chains. So it could really be months before grocery prices come down.
8: All right. Now, getting back to the politics, especially with the midterms coming up, how important is it for President Trump to address the economy?
9: It's extremely important. I mean, pundits will tell you that voters don't go to the polls on foreign policy issues, but they will absolutely make their voices heard about inflation and higher prices. I quoted NPR's polling earlier, and it's not just Democrats who are concerned about the economy under Trump. Republicans are as well. I mean, 22% of Republicans say they disapprove of Trump's handling of the economy. Hey, that's a really big number for a president who has long had an iron grip on Republican support. I mean, Republican elected officials, lawmakers have been clamoring for Trump to zero in on the economy for months now, especially with the midterm approaching. They've been doing this over and over again, but the Trump administration continues to talk about these issues and foreign policy. I think the real question now is whether it's going to be soon enough for Trump to make a difference, or is it too late?
8: That's NPR White House correspondent Franco Ordonez. Thanks a lot.
9: Thanks, A.
27: Will the president's message in Pennsylvania today help restore confidence among voters as well as soothe the nerves of Republicans on Capitol Hill? Let's ask Ron Bongean, a veteran spokesperson for Republicans in the Senate and the House. He's now with a communications firm, Rock Solutions. Good morning, Ron. Thanks for joining us once again.
1: Good morning, Michelle. Thank you very much.
27: So we're a little more than 4 months out from the midterms, president traveling to a major swing state for the speech on the economy, as Franco just told us. Does this timing make sense to you?
1: Absolutely. The timing makes complete sense. We're at a point where Trump needs to get on the road much more often. You know, Susie Wiles was talking about this a long time ago. He needs to be on the road on a weekly basis in these swing states, in these places that really matter and will matter for control of the House of Representatives, especially at a time where gas prices have been higher. They are coming down, which is helpful. And I think he'll probably talk about that.
27: Well, but the question I think that Franco posed, I want to put to you, which is he already too late? I mean, the president's been out and about. I mean, he's gone to major sporting events and he's been seen in sort of a lot of places. But this is the first kind of really sort of domestically focused speech he's given in a while. So the question is he already too late?
1: No, I don't think so. I mean, because we're 4 months out, he has to do this. I mean, it would be, if you think it's too late and he wouldn't, you know, and just throw up your hands, that would be political malpractice. He has to start talking about the economy early and often. Start talking about getting past the Iran war, if he can. I mean, that's the whole issue. The Iran war has been ups and downs. The agreement is there. It's not there. What we need to see is a consistent trend of prices coming down on all fronts, and that will make people feel a lot better about things come November.
27: You said back in April that gas prices needed to come down substantially by Memorial Day, or it would be a political catastrophe waiting to happen. So as you just pointed out, gas prices are inching down. They're still a lot higher than a year ago. So is the president close to political catastrophe?
1: Listen, the gas prices are an election indicator of how Republicans are doing. The lower they can get, the better off their chances are. When you're talking about a couple of seats in control of the House of Representatives, there's a lot of pressure on Republicans to keep the House. And when you have gas prices high like this, people have memories, you know, the family of four that can't afford to go out to dinner Friday night, let's say, because they had to pay extra $50 in extra gas, that can be impactful. So having these gas prices go lower and lower each week would be significant to helping. It just would go a long way.
27: Who do you think the president will be trying to speak to in his speech in Lehigh Valley today? And who do you think he's going to be talking to? And who would you advise him to be talking to? And I'm wondering if you think that, is he mainly focused on his base or disaffected Republicans at this point? Or can he broaden it out? Is he capable of broadening out?
1: Well, because he's in Pennsylvania, he'll be talking, yes, partly to his base because they're going to be showing up to his rally. He's also going to have to be talking about independence. I mean, that's the focus there. That's part of the focus there as well. I mean, he can talk about how the Senate just passed a bipartisan housing bill that will prevent Wall Street from scooping up homes and raising prices. That can help affordability. He should be talking about these things and reaching out beyond his base, even though the base will be there. I'm sure he'll throw some red meat there, which is important to keep them energized. Of course, he needs their votes, but he's got to be talking to independents out there in swing states like Pennsylvania.
27: Do you think he's capable of doing so, though? I mean, it does seem, though, the president's always been very, you know, pick your adjective depending on your point of view. Very blunt, if you think that he's plain spoken, or very, you know, crude and aggressive if you don't like what he has to say. And so it just seems to me that he's been in attack mode, even toward his own supporters in recent months. And I do wonder if you think that he's capable of broadening that message out and actually talking to independents.
1: I think he's completely capable of it. And the key here is to stay focused on the themes that he needs to be driving home. The challenge that he could have is to get off topic and to drift into other things that may not matter to those voters. If he focuses too much on Iran and gets in too many particulars regarding it because he's so focused on that, that can get lost. So he's got to stay very focused. And it's not just one time here, you know, in Pennsylvania. I think Republicans really need to hear him, and independent voters need to hear him speak almost on a weekly basis about the economy. And it shows that he's getting back to it. You know, and he'll have to do that to keep the message on point.
27: That is Republican strategist Ron Bongean. Ron, thanks so much for joining us once again.
1: Thank you.
8: People are recovering from storms that hit eastern and southern regions of the country last night. Over the weekend, tornadoes and thunderstorms blasted through the Midwest and left at least three people dead. Here's Illinois Public Media's Abigail Botar.
11: It's recovery time in Effingham. Residents are assessing the damage the tornado caused in the southern Illinois city last week. There's miles of debris and flattened buildings. Michael Yeager is out looking for anything salvageable from his business, a Corvette parts store and museum. He was at home when the tornado touched down.
12: I couldn't even get out of my neighborhood. There was trees and just all kinds of stuff down. So as soon as I could get out here, you know, my insurance agent was already on the phone with me. He's like, I'm meeting you out there. You know, we'll see what's going on. And we got out here and it was quite literally gone.
11: Over the weekend, there were more storms in the Midwest before they moved further east and south. Officials say at least three people died, two in mobile homes in rural Illinois and another person in Kansas. Illinois State climatologist Trent Ford says severe weather in the state has been surpassing records. On average, there's been about 54 tornadoes a year, but Ford says that number has skyrocketed in recent years.
13: It is almost assuredly over 150, now, given Sunday's events.
11: Historically, twisters are found more frequently further west in what's called Tornado Alley. Steve Nesbitt heads the Department of Climate, Meteorology, and Atmospheric Sciences at the University of Illinois Urbana-Champaign. He says it may be too soon to tell if Tornado Alley is actually moving east and whether climate change has anything to do with it.
14: Certainly, we have to be very careful with starting to attribute these pattern changes that we're seeing. But it is consistent with a lot of the sort of details that we would expect in a climate change scenario.
11: The National Weather Service says tornado season typically runs from May to June. So with the end of the month approaching, the weather might not be as severe for communities that were hard hit by tornado season. For NPR News, I'm Abigail Botar in Urbana, Illinois.

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2: Good morning at 6:19 a.m. I'm Michaela Singleton, joining you again here for WXXI Morning Edition. As we take a look outside, it is 58 degrees, very cool to start the morning. We have some clouds throughout the a.m., but those are going to clear out actually fairly quickly. It looks by about 9 a.m. They're going to start making their way on out. It'll be plenty of sun getting up into those mid-70s for the afternoon. And then cooling right back down again to be nice and dry, an evening low around 57 overnight. So it's going to be very nice, I would say, overall. The thunderstorms will not move in again until Thursday. For our headlines ahead of you, it is primary day today. We have local races that our party voters will weigh in on. In New York City, the primaries are a big test for Mayor Zohram Mamdani's influence as a Democratic Socialist.
3: The party of the past will not be what leads us into the future. For we need a Democratic Party with backbone.
2: We'll have a closer look at Mamdani's slate of endorsed candidates at 6:38 a.m. here on WXXI.
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6: This is Morning Edition from NPR News. I'm Michelle Martin.
0: And I'm A. Martinez. This is the sound that Clive Davis helped create.

0: The death of one of the most revered executives in the music world at the age of 94 closed out a decades-long career as a champion of some of the greatest musical artists of all time.
1: Clive Davis was a lawyer turned music tastemaker who held top positions at labels such as Columbia and RCA and founded others, including Arista and J Records. He was instrumental in shepherding the careers of some of the biggest artists of all time, like Billy Joel, Bruce Springsteen, and Janis Joplin.
0: Clive Davis signed Whitney Houston when she was just 19, even insisting that her cover of a Dolly Parton song open with 40 seconds a cappella.

0: So
1: it was something producer David Foster inaccurately predicted would cut into airplay. Davis also helped grow hip-hop in the 1990s and early 2000s, working with artists like Usher, Outkast, and the Notorious B.I.G. Look at it, homie. Where the say, show me. Homie. Homie. Biggie, Biggie, Biggie,
2: can't you see? Sometimes your words just hypnotize me. Barry Manilow, who worked closely with Davis for decades, spoke about their collaboration to Steve Inskeep earlier this month.
3: Every album always had two Clive Davis choices, because he's brilliant at that. His ear goes to the radio, mine does not.
1: Music critic Anthony DeCurtis co-wrote Davis's 2013 autobiography, The Soundtrack of My Life, and he's with us this morning. Anthony, I mean, Clive Davis was known as the man with golden ears. How did he know exactly what to contribute to some of these great songs and great artists? I mean, how did he know when he touched on something great?
4: Well, that is the mystery. You know, Clive is somebody who, you know, really had no music background, but quite accidentally found himself as the president of Columbia Records, and he began studying, you know, he began spending time, you know, just learning what works on the radio. And in the old school definition of A&R, which is artists and repertoire, that's what Clive did. He had certain artists, and he found the repertoire for them, and he was a master at matching the artist to the song.
1: Yeah, Aretha Franklin once called him the greatest record man of all time. Many music executives stay behind the scenes, don't have that kind of reputation. What made him stand out?
4: Well, you know, Clive is somebody who, you know, loved to work with artists. And the great thing about him in that regard was that he was somebody who let the artist be the artist. As involved as he was in people's careers, you know, he never wanted to sort of displace them in the public eye. So there was a kind of, you know, business-like relationship, but at the same time, they knew that Clive had their best interests and ultimately his record company's interests at heart. And that's, you know, how he proceeded.
1: Yeah, well, it works, right? I mean, yeah, if everyone, you know, is just out for themselves, then nothing works. But if they got one person who's looking out for everyone's interest, typically that makes things work.
4: Well, you know, he also worked, you know, he made a distinction between what he would call pop artists, which is artists who don't write their own songs, and, you know, artists like, you know, certainly Bruce Springsteen, or God knows, Bob Dylan, you know, people who really do, you know, write their own songs. And he just handled those people differently. You know, Clive is, you know, people will criticize Clive, you know, he was very involved, but Clive would always make suggestions. And if you didn't want to follow those suggestions, that's fine. It's your career. But, like, that's like many artists will laugh and talk about Clive saying that to them. It's like, oh, okay, it's my career. And I knew what he meant by that.
1: Yeah.
4: You know, because he had a real sense of what the market would bear.
1: Yeah, if Clive Davis gives you a suggestion, I suggest you take it seriously. I mean, that would be my suggestion to anyone. Now, Davis called Whitney Houston one of his top singers of all time, right alongside Aretha Franklin and Barbara Streisand. And he described the relationship with Houston as a very special bond, even after he didn't represent her. What made their collaboration so special?
4: Well, because it started when she was so young. You know, lots of people wanted to sign Whitney Houston. But, you know, because Clive had a relationship with Dionne Warwick and with Aretha Franklin, you know, he had real standing with Whitney. And, you know, they went on a journey together. And those records, you know, which are beautifully made, were hugely successful. And, you know, eventually, in the ways of the record industry, you know, they were apart for a while. But, you know, their connection was very, very strong and very powerful and ultimately very personal.
1: Anthony, just about 30 seconds left here. I mean, you work closely with Davis on his autobiography. And I know I'm asking an impossible thing to answer possibly here, but what was the number one thing you learned about him and his relationship to music?
4: Well, the most important thing I learned about him was that his relationship to music and the music business was always second to his relationship to his family. I was really struck by what a family man he was to his, you know, four children and grandchildren and at least one great grandchild that I know of, you know, and that was what, you know, that was always as much as he was concerned with the business, that was really the kind of uppermost thing in his life.
1: Music critic Anthony DeCurtis co-wrote Davis's 2013 autobiography, The Soundtrack of My Life. Anthony, thanks.
4: Thank you.
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0: The World Cup has become an escape from the realities of war and conflict for many people across the globe.
5: I don't care about girls. I don't care about nothing. All I care about is God and soccer.
0: I'm Scott Detrow. We take you to a Palestinian-American youth soccer league in New Jersey, where players dream big while working through their emotions on the field. That story on All Things Considered from NPR News.
6: 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For now, it's 6:29 a.m. I'm Michaela Singleton once again, just keeping you updated on your weather and traffic as we move throughout your Tuesday morning. Still about 58 degrees here in downtown Rochester. Plenty of clouds, but absolutely no rain to be seen, as we're going to get plenty of sun today. Our Houghton listeners, very similar, 59, and no traffic to start off your Tuesday morning. So please keep it that way. Drive safely, and we'll have more news for you in just a few moments, as well as online, WXXINews.org.
7: Live from NPR News in Washington, I'm Dave Mattingly. Iran's president is scheduled to hold talks today in Pakistan, a country that's been acting as a mediator in negotiations between Iran and the U.S. This follows a round of high-level discussions in Geneva involving Vice President Vance. NPR's Jackie Northam says one concession the Trump administration is making to Tehran is allowing Iran to sell oil on the world market temporarily.
8: The Treasury Department lifted oil sanctions on Iran for the next 60 days. This gives Iran a huge economic boost after years of having to sell crude and other petroleum products at cut rates, largely on the black market. The move is part of the interim agreement between the U.S. and Iran that was reached last week. Treasury Secretary Scott Bessent wrote on social media that the oil waivers follow Iran's commitment to open the Strait of Hormuz and to allow international nuclear inspectors back into the country. There have been punitive sanctions on Iranian oil for decades. Exporters there have relied on so-called shadow fleets of old tankers to move crude, primarily to China. Jackie Northam, NPR News.
7: Iran has since denied that it's agreed to allow UN nuclear inspectors back into the country. That was something Vance highlighted yesterday following those talks.

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1: Administration's immigration enforcement efforts.
2: The judge sided with Minnesota state and city officials who argued that these subpoenas violated their 10th Amendment rights, which says the federal government can't use its powers to compel or harass local governments into adopting certain federal policies. And that's exactly what the judge appears to think the Trump administration was trying to do here. And the judge in this case, Patrick Schiltz, noted the context that these subpoenas occurred in. They were issued right as President Trump threatened retribution against the state.
1: Minneapolis is where two protesters were shot and killed by federal agents earlier this year during demonstrations against the Trump administration's crackdown on illegal immigration. There are election primaries today in Maryland, New York, and Utah. In South Carolina, voters will be taking part in primary runoffs. They include the race for the Republican gubernatorial nomination between the state's Lieutenant Governor Pamela Evatt and South Carolina's Attorney General Alan Wilson. I'm Dave Mattingly, NPR News in Washington.
3: And I'm Michaela Singleton here for WXXI News and Morning Edition at 6:33. We are taking another check of your weather and traffic. Things still remain clear, 58 degrees, pretty much all around the board, getting up into those mid-70s. And nice to see clear roadways as well as we start off our Tuesday nice and smooth. Today is the 10th anniversary of the Brexit vote, which led to the United Kingdom withdrawing from the European Union. Some of the top issues behind that vote are still very front of mind in Britain today. It includes the movement of people and goods across borders, both immigration and trade. We're going to hear more from this story coming up at 6:51 a.m. on the Marketplace Morning Report. We hope you will stay tuned. We also have more of your top headlines coming up, after which we'll have a look at local schools getting some much appreciated financial help for their conservation efforts.
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5: It's Morning Edition from NPR News. I'm A. Martinez in Los Angeles, California.
6: And I'm Michelle Martin in Washington, D.C. In Minnesota, a federal judge threw out grand jury subpoenas from the Trump administration.
5: The judge said the subpoenas were used to harass, coerce, and retaliate against Minnesota officials who did not cooperate with the federal government's immigration policies.
6: Minnesota Public Radio's John Collins is with us now to tell us more about it. Good morning.
7: Good morning.
6: So the federal government issued six subpoenas. What did the government say they were looking for?
7: So they were looking for answers from some longtime opponents, including Governor Tim Walz and Attorney General Keith Ellison, as well as the mayors of Minneapolis and St. Paul and the counties where they're located. And the subpoenas came down during the height of the ICE surge into Minnesota, and that's where thousands were arrested and two American citizens were shot to death by federal agents. But essentially, the subpoenas were aimed at getting these Minnesota officials to hand over any information about their response to the federal government's immigration surge in Minnesota.
6: And what did the judge say in throwing them out?
7: The judge sided with Minnesota state and city officials who argued that these subpoenas violated their 10th Amendment rights, which says the federal government can't use its powers to compel or harass local governments into adopting certain federal policies. And that's exactly what the judge appears to think the Trump administration was trying to do here. And the judge in this case, Patrick Schiltz, noted the context that these subpoenas occurred in. They were issued right as President Trump threatened retribution against the state, and at a time when top officials in the Trump administration were also publicly pushing the state to cooperate more closely with federal immigration efforts or to face the consequences.
6: And what did the judge say any more about how he came to this conclusion that the federal government overstepped its authority here?
7: The judge said harassing local and state officials is not an appropriate use of grand jury subpoenas. It's a misuse of a very powerful

0: powerful tool. But Judge Schiltz also said the federal government's assertion that these incredibly broad subpoenas had any clear purpose in a criminal investigation was absurd. He said none of the federal government's examples it cited justified the subpoenas. And he said it's clear that the goal of the subpoenas was instead to coerce Minnesota officials into assisting with the enforcement of federal civil immigration law and to harass and retaliate against them for failing to do so.
1: Have the Minnesota authorities responded to this?
0: Governor Tim Walz released a statement saying the decision is a, quote, victory for the rule of law and our democracy. And Walz said the use of grand jury subpoenas was just one more example of this federal administration's lawlessness. Minneapolis Mayor Jacob Frey said it was a vindication of free speech. And he said criticizing the government is not a crime.
1: Is the federal government responding? And what, if you know, what could be next here?
0: The U.S. Department of Justice sent me a brief statement saying it takes the unlawful obstruction of federal law seriously and that it will continue to investigate. The judge here also took the step of saying he plans to unseal the grand jury testimony that led to these subpoenas, which is typically secret. He's given the federal government time to challenge it, but he said there's both a public interest and an interest by local governments in having these grand jury documents unsealed, and that could happen as soon as next month.
1: Well, those are actually some extraordinary developments there. That is John Collins of Minnesota Public Radio. John, thank you.
0: Thank you.
2: It's primary day in New York City today. It's also the biggest test of first-term Mayor Zoran Mamdani's electoral influence since his own win last year when the Democratic Socialists inspired thousands to support a political movement. Now, this year, he's trying to expand on it, going to bat in three Democratic congressional primaries. WNYC's senior politics reporter Bridget Bergen joins us now with more on what to watch for in today's race. So before we dig in, we're focusing on Democratic primaries here. Will any of these seats, Bridget, come into play in November?
3: No, these are deep, deep blue districts. So this really isn't about the balance of power in the U.S. House. The bigger story is about the future of the Democratic Party in New York City and, frankly, a beyond. Mayor Mamdani has become a national figure talking about the affordability crisis and is outspoken against Israel's actions in Gaza. Here's how Mamdani framed the stakes of this primary at a Get Out the Vote rally just last week in Brooklyn with Vermont Senator Bernie Sanders.
4: The party of the past will not be what leads us into the future. For we need a Democratic Party with backbone. A Democratic Party that offers an affirmative agenda without apology.
3: Ultimately, Mamdani says his slate of endorsed candidates represents the kind of change the Democratic Party needs.
2: All right, so let's talk about his slate. First, he's backed a congressional candidate for one open seat.
3: Yes, that's to succeed retiring Congressmember Nydia Velazquez, the first Puerto Rican woman elected to the House back in 1992. Her district went big for Mamdani last year, and Mamdani endorsed first-term state assembly member Claire Valdez. She's a Democratic Socialist union organizer. Velazquez is backing Antonio Reynoso, the current Brooklyn Borough president. This race has really become a referendum over who controls the local Democratic Party, Mamdani versus Velazquez, the DSA movement versus progressive Democrats.
2: Are there any other DSA candidates running?
3: Yeah, in New York 13, Mamdani is backing 32-year-old Daria Lisa Avila Chevalier, who came to the Upper Manhattan and Bronx District to go to college about a decade ago. She's an Afro-Latina organizer, has led pro-Palestinian demonstrations at Columbia University. She's challenging Congressmember Adriano Espaillat, the first Dominican-American elected to Congress. He's 71, chair of the Congressional Hispanic Caucus. She attacks Espaillat over taking AIPAC money, a pro-Israel lobbying group, and says he's out of touch with the real needs of their community. He's labeled her and the broader DSA movement as gentrifiers, forcing longstanding Black and brown residents out of their neighborhood.
2: And Mamdani endorsed another challenger against incumbent Congressman Dan Golden.
3: Yeah, that's in New York 10. Former mayoral candidate Brad Lander is running against Goldman, citing his past support of military funding for Israel. Now, both candidates are Jewish, but Lander's taken a harder line, calling Israel's action in Gaza a genocide. The Israeli government rejects those allegations and says its target is Hamas. Landers also attacked Goldman for taking money from AIPAC and for spending a lot of his own money on the campaign. But Goldman has support from people like Governor Kathy Hochul, who calls him her go-to guy in Washington. But at this point, the race is leaning Lander.
2: All right, that's WNYC's Bridget Bergen in New York. Thanks a lot.
3: You're welcome.

Coming up later today on All Things Considered, a tradition that you may not have heard of, but is more than 100 years old. The week before a wedding in a predominantly Italian-American neighborhood in Philadelphia, the groom-to-be sings to his bride in front of her parents' home. Hear more about that tradition later today on All Things Considered.

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1: Good morning, I'm Gabrielle Singaleta at the BBC. A deadly heat wave is continuing to intensify in Western Europe with record temperatures expected in several areas. It's expected to become more extreme as the week goes on. Dr. Samantha Burgess is from the Copernicus Climate Change Service.
2: Unfortunately, it's the trajectory that we're facing with a changing climate. Europe is the fastest warming continent, and this means that in the summer period when we have heat waves, the heat waves are more intense, more frequent, and longer lasting.
1: The United Nations has warned that a planned US withdrawal of HIV and AIDS funding for South Africa could cost lives. Last week, the U.S. State Department said the cuts were linked to what it called South Africa's failure to make progress on policy requests by the Trump administration. And Bangladesh has stepped up security in the capital Dhaka and five other regions on the founding anniversary of the party of the deposed Prime Minister, Sheikh Hasina. It aims to prevent any processions by the Awami League. The BBC's Anbarasan Etharajan reports.
3: Sheikh Hasina resigned and fled to India after a mass uprising in August 2024. Since then, with its activities banned, the Awami League, once the most dominant political force in the country, has been pushed to the margins. In recent months, supporters of the Awami League have held flash rallies defying the ban.
1: I'm Gabrielle Singaleta at the BBC in London.
4: I'm Peter O'Dowd. 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
6: Good morning, May Martinez. From the shins up, players in this World Cup have been wearing their country's colors, but on their feet, many have been wearing the same color, pink. Nike, Adidas, and New Balance all launched new cleats ahead of the tournament, and the best way to make them more visible is to give them a bright, flashy color. 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
6: This is Morning Edition from NPR News. I'm A. Martinez.
8: I'm Michelle Martin.
9: And I'm Leila Faldin. It's officially summer, which can be a nice time to catch up on reading. And just in time, our NPR Books team has published a list of some of our staff's favorite reads so far this year. Joining us is Chloe Weiner, producer of NPR's Book of the Day podcast. She's here to share with us some of the nonfiction books we've loved in 2026. Good morning, Chloe.
8: Hi, Leila.
9: All right, so Summer Books We Love is here. Are there any trends you noticed from the list?
8: Yeah, I was impressed that there is a huge range of books. So there's really something in this list for everyone. A lot of the nonfiction takes big, intimidating subjects and makes them more approachable, often from a more personal perspective. Like this memoir from the law professor Kimberly Crenshaw. Morning Edition's own Michelle Martin recommended this one. So Crenshaw's work led to the development of two terms that have been incredibly influential and politically controversial, intersectionality and critical race theory. These topics sound pretty academic, but Michelle actually said this is a raw, funny, and at times heartbreaking account of how Crenshaw was born to be a backtalker, which is the title of her memoir. So if you've avoided the firestorm over critical race theory somehow, I think picking up this book could be a good way to dive in.
9: And maybe demystify it for a lot of people. Did any other themes or topics stand out?
8: Yeah, there were a couple of books on this list that use the environment to tell a bigger story. One is When It's Darkness on the Delta by Ralph Eubanks. It's a book about the Mississippi Delta, which has some of the richest soil in the United States, but remains one of the poorest parts of the country. Eubanks looks at the history of the region through its landscape, which once held a lot of promise for Black farmers. And he thinks about what it would take to break free from the Delta's history as a plantation economy. There's another book on this list, too. It's more about the natural world than the built environment, but the book is In Trees by Robert Moore. And like it sounds, Moore looks at what humans can learn from trees, kind of from a philosophical point of view. There are histories of bonsai trees and treehouses, but also of climate activism. It's a neat blend of philosophy, history, and science.
9: What if people are looking for something more fun? I mean, it is summer, more of a beach read vibe, maybe a break from heavy topics and the news.
8: Totally understand why you'd ask that. One fun book, depending on your idea of fun, is a kind of biography of the fictional character Hannibal Lecter. It's called Hannibal Lecter, A Life, and it's by Brian Raftery. It's all about the famous killer who appears in The Silence of the Lambs and other Thomas Harris novels. This biography looks into why this villain has been so beloved and important in American culture. But personally, I'm looking for something a little less scary, and I'm looking forward to finally reading Lena Dunham's Famesick. I was a big fan of her show Girls and have enjoyed seeing her back in the spotlight. This memoir gets into her relationships with castmates like Adam Driver and her chronic illness. She also talks about being a millennial and the culture of the 2010s. A lot of my friends have recommended the audiobook specifically, which Dunham narrates. I'm hoping to be listening to that on the beach later this summer.
9: That's NPR's Chloe Weiner. She produces our Book of the Day podcast. Thank you so much, Chloe.
8: Thanks, Layla.
9: And you can find more of our staff's favorite reads of the year so far at npr.org/books. That's npr.org/books. This is Morning Edition from NPR News. I'm Layla Faldin.
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1: Good morning again. It is 6:49, just 3 seconds away from 6:50. It's 6:50. I'm Michaela Singleton, joining you again for WXXI News and Morning Edition, keeping you updated as we move through your Tuesday morning. We hope you're off to a good start so far, and we'll keep you on the right track to get your day going. It's 58 degrees here in downtown Rochester. We still see the clouds, though they'll clear out nicely for a high in the mid to low 70s. And it's going to be very sunny, so we do love to see that after a bit of rain. Though I will say the plants, certainly I'm joyed. The wetness, I'm sure. Our Houghton listeners are at about 56 degrees for right now. We have so many more headlines coming up for you at 7 a.m. in your news hour. The U.S. on Monday lifted sanctions on Iranian oil as part of the interim agreement. Vice President Vance touted his optimism.
2: We continue to make progress on the nuclear talks, on the economic talks, as we continue to demine the straits and ensure that that flow of traffic continues to pick back up.
1: We'll have the latest on these diplomatic efforts coming up at 7:07 a.m. on WXXI. We're also going to be checking in on local schools. They have earned some grants from the county to celebrate their work at helping the environment, keeping waste out of landfills. We'll have WXXI's Jeremy Mole to explain that story. If you stay tuned, don't dial away. We have so much more coming up for you. For now, if you're thinking of heading out the door anytime soon, it's a clear commute so far. Nothing to slow your way.
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3: From Marketplace in Washington, I'm Kimberly Adams. Last night, the Senate passed the 21st Century Road to Housing Act. It's a bill aimed at making it easier to build housing and bring down the cost of both buying and renting. The House is expected to pass it later this week, and President Trump has said he supports it. Housing has become a huge issue in recent years. There isn't enough of it, and what there is unaffordable for a lot of people. Nowhere more than at the low end of the market, as Marketplace's Samantha Fields reports.
5: Home prices have jumped about 50% just in the last 6 years, and rents are up nearly 30% nationally. Danielle Hale at Realtor.com says that's made it especially hard for people who are very low income to find a place to live.
6: That is the side of the market that has really dried up the most over the last decade.
5: Between 2014 and 2024, the number of apartments renting for less than $1,000 a month dropped by about a third, according to a new report from Harvard's Joint Center for Housing Studies.
7: It's a function of a lack of supply pushing up rents generally, and the fact that building new has gotten so bloody expensive.
5: Chris Herbert at the Joint Center says the cost of land and construction is so high now that it doesn't make financial sense to build low-cost housing.
7: People at the low end of the spectrum are making compromises any way they can, but mostly what they're doing is spending more of their income on housing.
5: Most people who make less than $30,000 a year now spend more than half of what they make on rent and utilities. I'm Samantha Fields for Marketplace.
3: Let's do the numbers. A global sell-off in tech stocks has markets down all over the world. In Asia, Japan's Nikkei is down 0.4%. South Korea's Kospi, which is driven mostly by chip makers, is down 10%. It's the sharpest drop in 3 months. In Europe, the FTSE is down 0.3%. Dow, S&P, and NASDAQ futures are down in the 0.6% to 2.9% range, with the Dow future down 299 points. The 10-year Treasury yield is down at 4.48%.
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3: Today is the 10th anniversary of the Brexit referendum, which led to the United Kingdom withdrawing from the European Union. And some of the top issues behind that vote are still very front of mind in Britain today. That includes the movement of people and goods across borders, both immigration and trade. For more, I'm joined now by Katie Hayward. She's a professor of political sociology at Queen's University Belfast in Northern Ireland. Professor, welcome.
8: Thank you very much for having me.
3: I want to start with some recent news where you are in Northern Ireland. Earlier this month, there was a knife attack in Belfast for which a Sudanese man has been charged with attempted murder. This led to days and nights of anti-immigrant riots and violence. What do you think drove that response?
8: I think that they were terrible scenes, I have to say. After a tragic incident, we saw violence on the streets again, and more particularly people shut in their homes, living in great fear. So it was a terrible few days in Northern Ireland and quite reminiscent of what it was like to live in the Troubles and to have that sense of terror. I think the context for it isn't too surprising. We've seen sort of rumblings of anti-immigration sentiment in Northern Ireland for some time now. You might say we saw a little bit of it 10 years ago in the Brexit referendum.
3: Can you say more about this connection between what's happening now and the motivations behind the Brexit vote a decade ago and how that played out differently in Northern Ireland?
8: So one of the themes that we saw in the Brexit referendum was taking back control. And they talked about taking back control of sovereignty in relation to money, so how much money was going to the European Union. And also, most particularly, a theme came through of taking back control of our borders. Fast forward today, the question of immigration has changed somewhat in that we have far fewer EU citizens living and working in the UK because they don't have an automatic right to do so anymore. But we have had an increase in immigration from elsewhere. And ironically, you might say that's because it's been encouraged by the British government because they've needed to fill those jobs that have been vacated by EU citizens.
3: Due to a deal between the EU and the UK, Northern Ireland has a slightly different trade relationship with the European Union compared to the rest of the country. Can you lay out that dynamic and how it's played out in terms of the economic impact of Brexit where you are?
8: Yes, Northern Ireland, probably unsurprisingly, is in quite an unusual position. So geographically, of course, it has the land border with the Republic of Ireland. So that is now an external border of the European Union. And it has a sea border with the rest of the UK, but it's in remains very much in the United Kingdom. The UK and EU came up after a lot of negotiation and contestation with these very unusual arrangements, which effectively keeps Northern Ireland in the UK, but it's also de facto in a portion of the EU's single market for goods and also de facto in the EU's customs union. So this means that goods can flow across the Irish border freely. There's no need for checks and controls on those goods. But it does mean instead that there are some checks and controls on goods coming into Northern Ireland from the rest of the UK. It means also that it follows a portion of EU rules. Northern Ireland businesses can benefit from being effectively part of the EU single market, but they also have encountered some difficulties when it comes to trading with the rest of the UK. And this has been unsurprisingly politically contentious as well as, practically speaking, quite difficult to navigate.
3: Katie Hayward is a professor of political sociology at Queen's University Belfast. Thank you so much for your time.
8: Thank you for having me.
3: In Washington, I'm Kimberly Adams with the Marketplace Morning Report. 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
1: 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I'm so glad you're starting your Tuesday here with us. It's great to get you started and make sure you know everything you need to before you head out the door. Starting with your traffic for right now, things are looking clear across 390, 490, and 590. 104 in the Thruway are similarly looking great, so you're going to have a smooth start to your commute if you're going to be getting out in the next few moments. For our Houghton listeners, it is 56 degrees and mostly sunny. Similarly, here in downtown, outside of our High Falls studios, it's 58 degrees and I can see the clouds, but I know full well they will move out very soon with plenty of sun, getting up into those mid-70s. Your headlines in just a few moments.
9: Good morning. The U.S. preliminary deal with Iran includes a massive reconstruction fund. A former national security advisor who has negotiated with Iran before offers his perspective on how this might work. It's Morning Edition from NPR News.
1: Local schools earn grants to reward their conservation efforts, reducing waste in landfills.
9: British Prime Minister Keir Starmer vows an orderly transition as he resigns. May Martinez.
10: And I'm Michelle Martin. What's behind the short tenures of so many British prime ministers over the last decade? Toy Story 5 is a box office hit. Part of the story cautions against too much screen time. Also, World Cup fever comes with catchy World Cup songs. It is Tuesday, June 23rd. On this day in 1972, President Nixon signed Title IX into law. It bars discrimination based on sex in schools that receive federal funding. News is next.
11: Live from NPR News in Washington, I'm Corva Coleman. A federal judge has found that a data tool the Trump administration has created is unlawful. It's been used to verify voter eligibility by aggregating Americans' personal information. NPR's Jude Joffe Block explains more than 60 million voters have already been run through this data system.
12: Last spring, the Trump administration overhauled a Department of Homeland Security data system known as SAVE, linking it to Social Security data to create a citizenship lookup tool. The Trump administration has promoted SAVE as a way to verify voters' eligibility, but SAVE has erroneously flagged eligible Americans as potential non-citizens. Now a federal judge has ruled the changes to SAVE violated federal laws, and the tool in its current form can no longer be used. The decision was celebrated by voting rights and privacy advocates. A Department of Justice statement says it will continue to aggressively defend the president's immigration enforcement agenda and DHS's use of SAVE. Jude Joffe Block, NPR News.
11: Three states are holding primaries today, Maryland, New York, and Utah. South Carolina Republicans are holding a runoff primary for their gubernatorial candidate. That's where Lieutenant Governor Pamela Evatt and Attorney General Alan Wilson are facing off. President Trump has endorsed both of the South Carolina candidates. It's been nearly 5 years since a Florida beachfront condominium collapsed. The disaster at the Surfside condo building killed 98 people. Federal investigators say the collapse was a structural failure due to poor construction. NPR's Debbie Elliott has more.
13: The 12-story Champlain Towers South condo partially collapsed just after 1 a.m. on June 24, 2021. New technical findings by the National Institute of Standards and Technology conclude the problem started about 3 weeks before the collapse, when two connections between garage columns and the pool deck failed. Judith Matrani-Reiser co-leads the federal investigation.
14: Once the first connection failed, other elements of the pool deck were left to carry their loads, but they were not strong enough to handle them due to problems that stemmed from the original design and construction of the building.
13: Investigators will issue a final report later to include recommendations to improve building safety. Debbie Elliott, NPR News.
11: Lebanese state media report there's been a shooting in southern Lebanon today. The report says Israeli soldiers opened fire, killing two men who were next to a bulldozer that was clearing a road. The agreement between the U.S. and Iran says fighting is to stop in Lebanon. Israel and Iran's proxy militants, Hezbollah, have been battling there. President Trump will travel to eastern Pennsylvania today. He'll visit a Mack truck factory. This is NPR.
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1: Good morning again. It is 7:04 a.m., and I'm Michaela Singleton, continuing your morning edition broadcast here for WXXI and getting to some of our local headlines. Five nearby school districts, they're all getting grants for their efforts to keep food waste out of landfills. Here's WXXI's Jeremy Mole to explain their initiatives.
16: Monroe County awarded grants of up to $5,000 to the Brighton, Fairport, Penfield, Pittsford, and West Irondequoit school districts. This is the second round of the Food Waste Diversion Program grants, and this is the second time these districts are receiving awards. The grants will be used for existing and new programs. The district's proposals include initiatives around staff training, student education, and composting programs in food prep areas, cafeterias, and school events. The county says that between September and December 2025, the five districts kept 85,000 pounds of food waste out of landfills by sending the scraps to organics recycling facilities. Jeremy Mole, WXXI News.
1: Great for those efforts there. We know our kiddos don't always finish their food. Well, New York State's age limit for judges will remain in effect. Three judges sued New York, arguing the mandatory retirement age of 70 violates a ban on age discrimination. But the state's top court recently ruled against those judges. In its ruling, the Court of Appeals noted the age limit. It's been in place in some form since 1777. The state constitution does allow some judges to stay on the bench until age 76, and voters had rejected a previous effort in 2013 to increase the retirement age to 80. It is summertime, and recreation centers around Rochester are gearing up for it with fresh programming for kids and adults. This year, the city's R centers offer everything from line dancing to creative writing and Lego robotics. The sessions will start at the end of this month, and residents can register on the city's website or find more info on our website, WXXINews.org. Now is the time to figure out something for those kiddos to do as they start summer vacation, for sure. A fledgling peregrine falcon that went missing last week has been found. Kodak is one of the three peregrine falcons to hatch in the Times Square building nest this past spring. On Thursday, she made her very first flight, very exciting, but then she disappeared and hadn't been seen since. At 11:15 yesterday morning, she showed up walking on the ground near the Constellation Brands building a block from the nest. June Summers is president of the Genesee Valley Audubon Society. She says that falcon watchers with the group were able to catch Kodak and took her to the state DEC for an assessment. It is 7:07 a.m. and 58 degrees here in downtown Rochester, 56 for our listeners in Houghton. It's going to be a beautifully sunny day with just a couple of clouds, but no showers to be seen. Similarly clear on all of our roadways, so hey, maybe it's a day to take your lunch outside. More news ahead.
17: It's Morning Edition from NPR News. I'm Michelle Martin in Washington, D.C.
9: And I'm May Martinez in Los Angeles, California. The United States has lifted oil sanctions on Iran.
17: It's a temporary measure that lets Iran sell its oil in U.S. dollars on the global market. The 60-day sanctions exemption is just one of several economic incentives coming Iran's way.
9: In a few minutes, we'll explore those incentives with one of the officials who worked on the last U.S. nuclear agreement with Iran. But first, we go to NPR's international correspondent, Taya Batraoui, in Dubai to explain what all of this means. So, okay, these oil sanction waivers were announced by Treasury Secretary Scott Bessent yesterday. What does it mean for Iran?
18: Well, it basically means Iran can sell freely at standard prices, just like any other major Gulf oil producer. And this is a pretty stunning turnaround from what was just a weeks-long U.S. naval blockade on Iran's ports. For years, Iran had been evading U.S. sanctions through dark fleets. These are ships that would turn off their tracking systems and hide their origin. And then Iran would mostly sell this cargo to state-linked Chinese companies who were motivated to buy from Iran because the oil was sold at a discount outside of the international dollar banking system. But the idea here with these waivers is to incentivize Iran to comply with U.S. demands on its nuclear program during the duration of these talks.
9: So on that note, Vice President J.D. Vance, who's leading the negotiations, says Iran has agreed to allow nuclear inspectors into the country. What can you tell us about that?
18: So the current deal with the United States not only lifts oil sanctions on Iran through much of August, but also unlocks billions of Iran's frozen dollars in overseas accounts in Qatar. And with Vance as the face of these negotiations, he's been trying to sell this deal as one that's primarily good for the United States. And he says Iran won't see anything until its policies change. And I want you to have a listen to what he said in Switzerland yesterday after the first round of high-level talks with Iran.
2: The Iranians have agreed to invite IAEA inspectors back into their country. That is a major milestone for the American people and the first step in permanently denuclearizing or permanently ending a nuclear weapons program in Iran.
18: Okay, but for context here, the head of the International Atomic Energy Agency that Vance is referring to was in the United Arab Emirates earlier this month, and I was there when Rafael Grossi said inspectors are already in Iran and had visited small labs in places that hadn't been attacked. But Vance seems to be implying here that they would be able to inspect nuclear sites like Fordow, Isfahan, and Natanz, which were damaged in U.S. airstrikes last year. The IAEA says those airstrikes obscured its ability to check on these sites, and the agency says that just days before that war last June, they had been able to verify Iran's stockpile of highly enriched uranium.
19: All right, so what's Iran been saying?
18: So Iran says there are no plans for inspections of damaged nuclear sites and that nothing of the sort was discussed in Switzerland. It says Iran's interactions with the IAEA would continue as usual. And the foreign ministry pointed to a preliminary deal signed with the U.S. that says talks on a final agreement begin after oil sanctions and the U.S. naval blockade have been lifted, which we know has already happened, and after there's a ceasefire in Lebanon between the Iran-backed Hezbollah and Israel, which has been largely holding since Sunday. But crucially, it also says that talks on a final deal come after the U.S. makes, quote, fully available Iran's frozen assets. Those are the billions that are in Qatar right now. And for its part, Iran has to reopen the Strait of Hormuz to commercial shipping and oil tankers. But maritime tracking firms say just a couple dozen ships are transiting a day. So we're still far below those pre-war levels.
19: That's NPR's Aya Batraoui in Dubai. Thank you very much.
18: Thanks, A.
17: When President Trump tore up the Obama administration's previous nuclear agreement with Iran in 2018, he repeatedly accused his predecessor of sending, quote, Boeing 757s loaded up with cash to Iran, implying the administration was handing out billions in U.S. taxpayers' money to the Iranian regime. Now the Trump administration's preliminary agreement with Iran includes plans for a $300 billion Iranian reconstruction fund. So how does Trump's plan differ from Obama's? And where would the money for Trump's reconstruction fund come from? For that, we turn to Jake Sullivan. He serves as former President Joe Biden's national security advisor and worked on the Obama administration's nuclear deal with Iran, which is known as the JCPOA. Good morning, Mr. Sullivan. Thanks for joining us.
20: Thank you for having me.
17: So let me just clarify this, because as I said, President Trump repeatedly condemned one of the provisions of the JCPOA as a giveaway to Iran. My understanding is that the agreement was not a cash payment from the U.S. It unfroze Iranian foreign assets as an incentive for Iran to comply. And there was a separate payment in cash after a long-running legal arbitration case was settled. But that's a separate issue. Do I have that right?
20: You have that right. That payment you're referring to was ordered by an international tribunal, was not connected to the nuclear deal. Under the Obama-era nuclear deal, the JCPOA, the U.S. didn't pay Iran American money. It simply relaxed sanctions that allowed Iran to sell oil or access its own reserves frozen in banks overseas. And it only did that after Iran had already fully complied with the nuclear terms of the deal, that is, had allowed inspectors fully into the country and had reduced its nuclear stockpile to a fraction of what it had before. So it was connected to performance by Iran, and it was Iran's money, not America's.
17: So what's your understanding of how the $300 billion Trump Reconstruction Fund would work?
20: Well, this is something entirely new. Nothing in the JCPOA talked about providing $300 billion of outside resources to Iran for reconstruction or for what actually looks like war reparations. What I understand is that the United States has made a firm commitment to help guarantee that Iran gets this $300 billion, that it will come from countries outside Iran, that the exact sources of that money are as yet undetermined. There's nothing in the agreement that forecloses some of that money coming from the United States. Of course, President Trump is saying that won't happen, but Iran is expecting $300 billion coming from others, and the United States is guaranteed it'll get it. And that is something that never happened in the Obama-era deal.
0: Let me play a short clip from Vice President J.D. Vance at the White House. I mean, to your point, he says that this money will consist of investments from Gulf nations. Here he is.
21: There is a great desire from the Arab world and from outside the Arab world to actually get involved in Iran if they behave properly.
0: So can you envision countries investing heavily into Iran, especially given that Iran has been launching missiles into some of these countries?
20: I think there will be a lot of reluctance, both for the reason you said, which is the aggression that Iran has unleashed in the region, attacking many of these countries that J.D. Vance is now saying are eager to invest in Iran, but also because of Iran's history of corruption and theft, where previous investments over decades have just entirely gone missing. So this is going to be a challenge. And at the end of the day, if the U.S. is saying Iran gets $300 billion, to keep the deal going, and other countries don't step up to the plate, or the private sector doesn't step up to the plate, then in a way, the United States is on the hook.
0: Well, couldn't legislation be drafted on that point?
20: Well, my hope would be that on a bipartisan basis, Congress would say that no American dollars can be appropriated for this purpose, because it makes no sense. Already, the Trump administration has committed to unfreezing significant assets and to going even further than the JCPOA ever went in terms of alleviating oil sanctions on Iran. So there is no need for this fund. And I think that the United States Congress should take steps to ensure that American money doesn't go to pay into it.
0: You know, the vice president also said that mediators from Qatar suggested that unfrozen money could be used to buy American farm products like soy, corn, and wheat. Is that realistic?
20: That's hard to say. I mean, theoretically, one could imagine a world in which some of the money goes to purchase American products. But that sounds more like they're putting a little bit of lipstick on a pig, because what the terms of the deal actually say is that there are no restrictions on what Iran can use that money for. It could use it to buy products from elsewhere. It could use it, frankly, based on the terms of the agreement, to fund its own military reconstruction, not just to buy agricultural products. So I think this is something where the Trump administration is stretching the terms of what's on paper to try to sell this to supporters at home.
0: Well, let's go back to the original sort of goal behind all of this, which is to keep Iran from obtaining a nuclear weapon. I mean, that was the goal of the JCPOA, and ostensibly that was the goal of this military action by the Trump administration. On that front, how does the Trump administration's preliminary agreement compare with the deal that you worked on, so far as you know?
20: Well, there are three things that stand out to me. The first is that there are no actual concrete commitments by Iran to reduce or put caps on its nuclear activities in this MOU. All of that's to be negotiated in the future. It's a two-page document. The Obama agreement was 159 pages of detail limiting Iran's nuclear program. Second, the document says that Iran can keep its enriched nuclear stockpile in the country. In the Obama deal, 97% of it had to be shipped abroad so that Iran couldn't touch it. And then third and finally, the Obama deal had deep provisions for monitoring, verification, and inspection of every nuclear site in Iran. This deal does not spell that out. That, too, is left to be negotiated. We heard J.D. Vance assert that inspectors would get into nuclear facilities in Iran. Iran has said that's not entirely the case, and that seems completely up in the air. That was buttoned down in full in the JCPOA.
0: See, before we let you go, you know, you've given us a lot to think about here, but some of the terms of this tentative agreement expire after 60 days. As a person who worked on the previous agreement, does that window seem reasonable to achieve the goals that have been laid out here, given that it took years to arrive at the 2015 nuclear deal?
20: Right. So for your listeners, we got to an interim framework, something kind of like this MOU, in the fall of 2013, and it took us almost 2 years from then to get to a full Iran nuclear deal, the JCPOA. The idea that they will negotiate the full terms of a nuclear deal in 60 days, I think, is virtually impossible, and they will have to extend this for a considerable period of time to work through all of the puts and takes on this nuclear program.
0: At the end of the day, are you confident that a deal could be reached, though?
20: I am not. I think there's a good chance that the status quo today remains the status quo for a long time to come.
0: That's former National Security Advisor Jake Sullivan. He served in the Biden administration and also the Obama administration. Thank you so much.
20: Thank you.
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1: And this is WXXI News at 7:19 a.m. Good morning again, and thank you for sticking with us or just joining us. If you're starting your Tuesday, it is Michaela Singleton joining you for WXXI. Now, as we get into what we expect for the rest of the day, I'm very pleased to report sun and more sun. That's going to be peeking through those clouds, you might notice, if you look outside of the window this exact moment, 58 degrees right here in downtown Rochester. But here's meteorologist Josh Nichols with a bit of a more detailed look at our weather ahead.
6: The clouds that are with us this morning will gradually leave, setting the stage for sunshine from hilltop to lakeshore for western New York and the Finger Lakes. Temperatures today will top out in the mid-70s for highs. With the breeze coming in out of the northwest, it will be a little bit cooler lakeside. For tonight, look for just a few clouds. Overnight lows will be into the upper 50s. Mostly sunny, a little bit warmer for Wednesday, the high near 80. Look for scattered showers and thunderstorms to return on Thursday. For WXXI News, I'm meteorologist Josh Nichols.
1: Well, we heard the man right there. 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
0: This is Morning Edition from NPR News. I'm Michelle Martin.
19: And I'm A. Martinez. Woody, Buzz, and Jesse are back again.
22: You got a friend in me.
19: Toy Story 5 delivered the biggest opening weekend of 2026, earning $160 million domestically. But while a success on the big screen, in the latest in the series, a small screen is throwing a wrench into things.
23: Bonnie, there's a package for you.
24: Hi there, I'm Lilypad. Let's play.
19: We first met Bonnie a couple of movies ago when she got Andy's toys. Now she's gotten a tablet called Lilypad, voiced by Greta Lee. And the tablet is taking Bonnie's attention away from her toys.
25: Me and the toys have been working all summer to try and get Bonnie to make friends with the Jordan twins across the street.
26: Yeah.
25: But then you had to ruin it with all your stupid... You're not even listening to me.
26: Oh, no, I was listening. I'm always listening.
19: Ritu Chatterjee covers health at NPR, including kids' mental health. And Aisha Harris is a critic at NPR's Pop Culture Happy Hour podcast. So let's first start with reactions about the movie. Aisha, you're leading us off.
27: Look, I think a lot of people will agree with me. Nothing can top the first three Toy Story movies. But I do think this is a worthy addition to the franchise. You know, it's riffing on a lot of the same themes as previous movies when it comes to the toys having these existential crises and the fear of being obsolete. But it's very obvious that this movie in particular was approached with thoughtfulness and care. So I really appreciated that aspect of the movie.
19: And it's a natural evolution to get to screens because that's what kids have in their hands nowadays, screens. Ritu, and I understand that you also had a member of the target audience for the film with you in the theater.
0: So, yeah, I went to watch the movie with my 6-year-old son, Neil.
28: It was very fun, and it was the best Toy Story movie
4: of FOC.
0: So I have to say, I loved it too. It was wholesome, funny, and portrayed a real tension, you know, families are experiencing right now. Younger and younger kids getting sucked into online worlds and virtual friendships on their devices.
1: Yeah, now the first Toy Story came out, 1995? So, wow, 30 years out at this point. And it sounds like this new movie isn't necessarily just playing for nostalgia, Aisha.
27: Yeah, I mean, nostalgia is definitely a part of this. It's also very concerned about kids today and their over-reliance on screen time when it comes to interacting with others and making new friends.
1: So, Rita, you often cover the way screens can cause problems for kids sometimes. What did you think of how screen time issues were portrayed in Toy Story 5?
0: Oh, I thought the movie did an excellent job. You know, recent studies show that even kids as young as 4 and 5 have their own devices. And it honed in on one aspect of this that is so real for parents and kids. And that's how hard it is for kids whose parents haven't given them a device yet. Because if all your friends are on devices, then you are left out because screens are now the social capital. And the movie also touched on online bullying. It was accurate about kids being hooked to devices late into the night, waking up first thing in the morning and reaching for their device. And I thought it also did a good job of portraying that virtual friendships, virtual socializing can't really replace in-person time with friends and the role of imaginative play. Those are really important for normal development in children.
27: I completely agree with Ritu. I think this is a very even-keeled approach and look at the world we live in now, right? Like, it's demonstrating the harms that too much screen time can do, but also it's balanced out with Jessie and the toys learning how digital and analog can really coexist and how digital doesn't have to be our enemy, right? And so I do think that this is a balanced way of looking at it. But I also just wonder, is it too late to be having this conversation? Like, could this movie have come out 10 years ago and maybe felt even fresher, especially when we have AI as the new fear that we are all kind of concerned about. But you know what? This is still a fun movie. I still hope people go out and see it. And I think it will resonate with a lot of viewers, both young and old.
1: Aisha Harris is a critic with NPR's Pop Culture Happy Hour podcast. Ritu Chatterjee covers health for NPR. Thanks to you both.
0: My pleasure.
27: Thank you.
0: As in every recent World Cup, this year's tournament has an official anthem featuring opera singer Andrea Bocelli and K-pop star EJ. It's called DNA. So we say, hey, we're not gonna break. Yeah, we're standing here today, 'cause it's more than just a game. It's our DNA. But fans from all over the world are creating their own songs. One track is titled, this is really it, Very Unofficial Scotland World Cup Song. Internet celebrity JJ Bull celebrates some of the famous goals from Scotland's last qualification game with his unique offering set to Eurodance music.

0: Ballon d'Or.
1: Ballon d'Or, of course, is the prize given to the year's best soccer player.
2: An ocean away, 11 Colombian artists, including Jesse Uribe and Paola Jara, collaborated on this upbeat track in support of their team.

0: That is the quiero ver campeón. I want to see you become champions.
1: When Bosnia and Herzegovina qualified for the World Cup, their fans unveiled a huge banner reading, "I am from Bosnia, take me to America." Those are lines from the track USA by Bosnian band Dubioza Collective.
2: I'm from Bosnia, take me to America. I really want to see Statue of Liberty.
0: The song was originally about the frustrations of being an immigrant in America, but now the band's rewritten it for the World Cup. Brano Jakubovic plays the keyboard in the band.
3: We kind of decided to keep the chorus in English, that everybody obviously now know, but to make changes and make lyrics into Bosnian and more into football team kind of.
0: Those lyrics include a complaint that a disallowed Bosnian goal at a previous tournament wasn't offside.
1: Keyboardist Vedran Mujagic says part of the song's new popularity is due to the music video. It shows people gathered in a shabby courtyard, grilling food and playing soccer.
4: Showing the typical Bosnian neighborhood and this romantic side of old-fashioned street football was something that a lot of people recognized.
0: He says the contrast to the game we're seeing on our screens today with multi-million dollar soccer stars playing in huge stadiums.
2: I'm from Bosnia, take me to America. I really want to see...
0: This is NPR News.
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6: Welcome back, or thank you for joining us here at 729 AM. I'm Michaela Singleton, continuing your morning edition broadcast with another check of our weather. We've bumped up very slightly, 59 degrees here in downtown, and the clouds are moving on out for all that sun we expect throughout the day, and a pleasant mid-70s high for the afternoon. Still about 58 in Houghton with the also mid-70s high around 73 degrees. We're going to dip down into the high 50s for the evening. It's going to be nice and dry and cool. We absolutely love to see it. Going to get a bit warmer tomorrow, and then the thunderstorms are back for Thursday.
7: Live from NPR News in Washington, I'm Dave Mattingly. There are election primaries today in Maryland, New York, and Utah. Voters in Utah will be choosing candidates for the state's newly redrawn 1st Congressional District. It's the result of a new congressional map, and analysts say its makeup favors Democrats. NPR's Sage Miller says Republicans in Utah have begun focusing more on the issues and less on their loyalty to President Trump.
8: Utah has a complicated relationship with Trump. In 2016, Utahns gave him the smallest margin of victory out of any Republican state. Chris Karpowitz is a professor of political science at Brigham Young University. He says Republicans have made peace with Trump, but...
9: That doesn't mean they necessarily support either his style of politics or some of the policies.
8: Utah's ambivalent response to Trump is affecting the way Republican congressional candidates are campaigning. They aren't leaning on Trump's name or mentioning him much when talking to voters. Instead, the candidates are deploying old campaign strategies from before loyalty to Trump became a litmus test. They're focusing on issues affecting their district. Sage Miller, NPR News, Provo, Utah.
7: There are primary runoffs today in South Carolina. President Trump is expected to turn his attention to the U.S. economy today when he visits Pennsylvania. This is NPR News. Extreme heat continues to grip much of Europe. Afternoon highs topping 100 degrees are expected across France through most of the week. Forecasters say it's likely records will be broken. Authorities are concerned about millions of people being exposed to the extreme heat, with many older people living in apartment buildings and retirement homes that have no air conditioning. Grammy-winning music executive Clive Davis has died at the age of 94. Davis was known

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1: Davis was also a master of reinvention, guiding musicians like Carlos Santana into later career pivots that became huge victories. Davis's family writes, he left an indelible mark on culture that will endure for generations. Isabella Gomez Sarmiento, NPR News.
2: NASDAQ futures are down more than 2.5%. I'm Dave Mattingly in Washington.
3: And I'm Michaela Singleton here in downtown Rochester. Good morning again at 7:33 a.m. I'm keeping you updated as we move throughout your Tuesday morning, the start of your day, maybe taking us with you on your commute. We can, of course, always come with you in the car or anywhere you want to go, as well as on WXXINews.org. Things are clear for your commute so far. No accidents to speak of, and a nice manageable 59 degrees with a few clouds, but plenty of sun expected. Still coming up, local recreation experts say that making activities accessible to everyone can help address stereotypes that surround disabilities.
4: He said, no, I can't get in that chair. I will become disabled.
3: It's a really interesting conversation on WXXI's Connections with a local nonprofit leader explaining how a wheelchair basketball program was able to teach kids some really valuable lessons about people with differing abilities. That conversation, a clip of it, coming up in 8 minutes. I hope you'll stay tuned.
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6: It's Morning Edition from NPR News. I'm Michelle Martin in Washington, D.C.
7: And I'm Amy Martinez in Los Angeles, California. The former mayor of Manchester, England, Annie Burnham, may soon replace British Prime Minister Keir Starmer, who has announced his resignation. Burnham brought development to post-industrial Manchester, but he's no stranger to the halls of power in Westminster, as NPR's Lauren Freyer reports from London.
8: Andy Burnham was first elected to Parliament 25 years ago when he was 31. In 2015, he was a veteran MP, welcoming a new lawmaker into the legislature.
9: And for that, I wish to thank my honourable friend, the member for Holborn and St Pancras, for the assured and...
8: The Right Honourable Gentleman from Holborn and St Pancras, otherwise known as Keir Starmer,
9: has managed to outshine his considerable reputation already. And
8: that same year, Burnham put out this campaign video.
10: I can unite this country, and that is why I am standing to be leader of the Labour Party.
8: And Starmer was the one who nominated him. But Burnham lost twice, then left Parliament to become mayor of Greater Manchester. He brought economic growth to that post-industrial city and has now returned to London as a folksy outsider, preaching business-friendly socialism.
11: The kind of things that Mayor Mamdani campaigned on. You know, cheaper buses, better buses, more reliable buses.
8: John McTernan was political secretary to Prime Minister Tony Blair. And he says under Burnham, Manchester has had
11: faster growth than any other region in the UK, including London.
8: Burnham was sworn back into Parliament yesterday.
12: We now come to Andy Burnham, member for Makerfield.
8: Yeah! As the new MP for a working class area where he trounced the far right, he's seen as the best chance to do that nationally if he's chosen as Labour Party leader on his third try and becomes Prime Minister. He'd be the seventh Prime Minister since the Brexit vote, which happened 10 years ago today. It ended up shrinking the economy, sparking anger at the governing class, and contributing to this revolving door of leaders.
13: I think the chances of him staying very popular for long are small.
8: Labour insider Polly Toynbee says Burnham faces the same headwinds as Starmer.
13: Heavy debt, very difficult to raise more tax. This country has never really recovered from the financial crash of 2008. Ever since then, wages, standard of living been pretty much stagnant. And that's created a great undercurrent of disaffection.
8: What Burnham does have is a rare high approval rating for now. Lauren Freyer, NPR News, London.
6: Let's take a step back for a few minutes and talk a bit more about why voters in the UK are so frustrated.

0: with their political leaders that they've gone through 6 prime ministers in 10 years. Idris Kaloun has a theory about that in a new piece just out in The Atlantic titled How Britain Became as Poor as Mississippi. He's also the former Washington bureau chief for the UK-based publication The Economist. Good morning. Thanks so much for joining us.
1: Good morning. Thanks for having me.
0: You point out in the piece that outside the areas where a lot of tourists may go, living standards have fallen hard and fast. And this is not a century-old problem, but a relatively recent one. I mean, you write that shortly before the global financial crisis hit in 2007, incomes were up, the pound was strong, London was becoming the center of global banking. So what happened? I mean, you call it self-sabotage.
1: The problem is, after the financial crisis, Britain stopped growing. Wages after inflation stayed flat for almost 18 years. That's an incredible period of stagnation, and there were a lot of problems that caused it. But, you know, this preceded Brexit, it's important to note. You know, wages had been flat almost 10 years before Brexit happened, and they've been flat in the 10 years since. You know, the decisions taken by the government after the financial crisis was to cut spending on benefits, cut spending on welfare, borrow from the capital budget for the health service, all of which led to lower growth, all of which led to anger, which in turn led to the Brexit vote. And since then, there have been other problems with the housing market, inability to build infrastructure, all of which has led to the UK having an economy that's really fallen behind the rest of the industrial world.
0: You know, the Conservative Party was in power between 2010 and 2024. And obviously, you know, Conservatives were split over Brexit. David Cameron was against it, but he called for the vote. He resigned when he lost, which, you know, he should have done. But does that mean that Conservatives are mainly responsible, or is this a problem of both parties?
1: So this was the argument that Labour made in 2024 when Keir Starmer was elected with that huge majority, that the Tories had been in charge for 14 years. The Tories had broken Britain because they had called this Brexit referendum to hold off the far right. It had been a gamble that failed. They then implemented it. They did it poorly. Inflation increased on their watch. Living standards stagnated on their watch. And their argument was that if the right people are in charge, all of this will fix itself. Well, the fact that Keir Starmer has now resigned less than 2 years into, or just about 2 years into his premiership, despite the parliamentary majority, proves that it's actually not that simple, that actually there are deep problems that the UK has, a budget that is very tight, debt that's very high, these structural problems in their inability to build housing, inability to build infrastructure that predate the Tories to some extent, but also have not really been fixed. So, you know, Burnham is, you know, the new guy in the block. He's coming in as an outsider. But really, the importance of his election, when it does happen, which seems inevitable at this point, is that he's probably the last chance of either the Labour or the Conservative Party to have someone in charge before Britain turns power over to Nigel Farage, who's leading the Reform Party, which is the right-wing nationalist party, which is now at the top of the polls.
0: Obviously, this is a complicated problem. We don't have time to dig into all of it here. But does Farage actually have ideas that resonate? Or is it a situation where, you know, he hates the same people that we hate, and so therefore, or is it the other parties don't seem to fix the problem, so why not try something new?
1: So it's a bit of, you know, the Labour and Conservative Party have failed, so why not try something new? But it is backed up with some ideas about how they would sweep away a lot of the rules and regulations that have been put into place in the UK. But their argument is essentially that, you know, these people have been in charge for too long. We need to vote the bums out. You know, I don't know what the drain the swamp equivalent is in the UK, but it's a very similar argument to that. And it's very persuasive in the sense that they're leading the polls. They're one of the few parties that's not been either Labour or Conservative to ever even top the polls. And if an election were held today, they probably get close to a majority in parliament and be in a very good chance of forming a government, which is why they're agitating for a general election, even though it probably won't happen.
0: So before we let you go, are there lessons for the U.S.? Do you think, is there, as a person who's done reporting on both sides of the Atlantic?
1: Yeah, I mean, you know, America has been blessed with very high economic growth over this period, especially compared to our peers. But, you know, the determinants of that growth are within the government's control to adjust. And, you know, it's important to be very careful in terms of what kind of rules you put into place, what kind of regulations you put into place, and to make sure that, you know, not to take growth for granted, you know, because it's very sensitive to economic policymaking, as the UK has shown.
0: That is Idris Kaloun. He's a staff writer for The Atlantic. Thanks so much for joining us.
1: Thanks for having me.

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1: And this is WXXI News at 7:42 a.m. Good morning again. I'm Michaela Singleton with all of your top stories to get you started for the day. Well, experts in inclusive recreation say there is still work to be done when it comes to changing perceptions around disabilities. Anita O'Brien is the founder of Rochester Accessible Adventures. The nonprofit provides activities for people of all abilities. And during a conversation with WXXI's Connections with guest host Noelle Evans, O'Brien explained how an inclusive wheelchair basketball program helped to address those misconceptions.
2: There was significantly one child who paled and moved out of the room. And of course, I was curious what was happening there. And so a sibling, cousin, somebody related with him was talking to him. And he said, no, I can't get in that chair. I will become disabled. And that was obviously something he had heard. I don't know what the circumstance was, but he was not going to experiment. What he did see was about 18 other youth jump in the chairs and start wheeling around, and then we would just throw the basketball at them and let them start learning to dribble, learning the skills. Four of those youth ended up joining the team and playing with us competitively. We played the Buffalo team as just what they wanted to do in life. And I think to that notion that if we do that early and we do it often and we pull the adults in, we can really begin shifting this expectation around what play is, what shared experience is, and certainly begin working on some of those value feelings that people have around disability. I do think we ultimately got that child to come in the room again. And he watched as people he knew got in the chairs and then got out of them, and nothing had shifted, and came back the next week and continued with that.
1: 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It is 59 degrees here in downtown Rochester, plenty of sun, and a high of 73. 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
0: This is Morning Edition from NPR News. I'm Michelle Martin.
4: And I'm A. Martinez. As the Republican Party nationally begins to consider with what it may look like after President Trump leaves office, the state of Utah could provide a roadmap. It is a solid red Republican state, but it hasn't been as supportive of Trump as other conservative states. NPR's Sage Miller reports on how that complicated relationship is affecting the way Republican congressional candidates are campaigning.
5: In Utah's 3rd Congressional District, both Congresswoman Celeste Malloy and her challenger, former state lawmaker Phil Lyman, are strong conservatives and supporters of the president. But neither is mentioning him much when talking to voters.
6: Many Republican voters in Utah have made their peace with Donald Trump enough to vote for him.
5: That's Chris Karpowitz. He is a political science professor at Brigham Young University.
6: But that doesn't mean they necessarily support either his style of politics or some of the policies that he pursues.
5: Instead, the candidates are deploying old campaign strategies from before loyalty to Trump became a litmus test. They're focusing on issues affecting the district. Part of it is because Utah has never been that fond of Trump. In 2016, Utahns gave him the smallest margin of victory out of any Republican state. Now, 2 years into Trump's final term, his approval rating hit an all-time low among Utahns. Walking through a sprawling community in Utah County, volunteers with Phil Lyman's campaign never mentioned the president, but they had a very consistent message.
7: We are here supporting Phil Lyman because we feel like he's really big into transparency and trying to clean up government corruption.
5: Lyman is a candidate Utah voters are familiar with. Lyman was pardoned by Trump after he led an illegal ATV protest on protected federal land. As a state lawmaker, he aligned himself with the MAGA movement. Now, reflecting on the current divide in the Republican Party, Lyman says he's more of an America First guy. He believes the Republican Party leadership has lost sight of its blue-collar, working-class roots.
8: I believe in the Constitution. I believe in government staying in its lanes. I believe that government closer to the people is better. I don't like centralized power.
5: Representative Malloy has been taking a campaign approach that emphasizes the success she's had in Congress. Malloy did not respond to NPR's multiple interview requests. In the primary debate for Utah's 3rd congressional district, Malloy defended her work in Washington.
9: I think people in CD3 are going to be looking for someone who can competently represent their issues on a national stage and solve problems.
5: She praised the tax cuts outlined in the One Big Beautiful Bill, though she never called them Trump tax cuts or even acknowledged the name of the legislation coined by the president. Damon Kahn is a professor of political science at Utah State University. He says Utah's Republican delegation, including Malloy, have done a good job at walking the line.
10: They're not running as Trump Republicans. They're running as Republicans who happened to have had support from Trump in the past.
5: Malloy, though, has Trump's support this time, too. Karpowitz, the BYU professor, believes Trump's endorsement won't hurt Malloy, but it likely isn't the golden ticket in Utah.
6: Republicans in Utah are ambivalent enough about Donald Trump that I don't think it carries quite the same weight that it might in other states.
5: Especially in a state where Republicans are loyal to the party and not necessarily the president. Sage Miller, NPR News, Provo, Utah.
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1: And this is WXXI News. Good morning again at 7:49 a.m. Michaela Singleton here, once again joining you for all of your top news segments, weather and traffic. To speak on our weather, we have meteorologist Josh Nichols here to explain what a great day we have ahead of us.
11: Rochester, Western New York, and the Finger Lakes will have a cool day today. Clouds this morning will give way to increasing amounts of sunshine. High temperatures will be into the mid-70s, a little bit cooler lakeside. Comfortably cool for tonight with just a few clouds. Overnight low temperatures will be into the mid-50s. Mostly sunny, beautiful for tomorrow with highs in the upper 70s. A couple more showers and thunderstorms are in the mix for Thursday, the high near 80. For WXXI News, meteorologist Josh Nichols.
1: It's currently 59 degrees here in downtown Rochester, still looking very nice and pretty cool to start the day, getting up into those mid-70s again, pretty similar to what we had over the weekend, which I must say was a fantastic way to spend the weekend, especially with my visiting parents. 58 degrees and 73 expected for our Houghton listeners, and a clear commute ahead of you to start your Tuesday morning. As we take a look ahead to our 8 a.m. news hour, the president will visit Pennsylvania's Lehigh Valley today, hoping to tout the economy in the wake of an initial agreement with Iran. Now, Trump's approval numbers on the economy are not good, and he knows it. In fact, earlier this week, he had said that he does not want to be another Herbert Hoover and bringing the U.S. into another Great Depression. That visit will be at a Mack Trucks plant. We'll have a look at the stop before it comes up at 8:07 here on WXXI. Don't dial away. And for our local headlines, we're going to be checking in with Monroe County legislators as they're about to decide whether or not you will have to be told by businesses if they're using AI facial recognition.
4: It's Morning Edition from NPR News. I'm Amy Martinez.
0: And I'm Michelle Martin. Good morning. Israel was not part of the talks that took place between the U.S. and Iran in Switzerland over the weekend, but it watched them closely, and no one more than Israeli Prime Minister Benjamin Netanyahu. He has come under intense criticism at home since the U.S. and Iran signed the preliminary agreement to end the war in Iran just months before he faces re-election. NPR's Carrie Kahn reports.
12: In the central Israeli city of Ra'anana, two public school teachers grab a coffee at an outdoor cafe. Naomi Altuvia says she doesn't like what she's heard about the interim agreement, especially that the U.S. has left Israel out of it.
13: It's supposed to include us because we we're being bombed also because we're part of the whole thing. We started it with them. So it's not finishing with them. It doesn't make sense.
12: Liron Raz says Netanyahu told us our lives would be safer after these wars.
14: It looks like he's doing everything wrong, not everything right, everything wrong, and I don't even know what to think. You believe me? I don't know. I'm like, what the hell is going on here?
12: This is quite a major shift for Netanyahu, who at the beginning of the war with Iran claimed to be on the precipice of bringing down Iran's regime and doing it hand in hand with the United States. But a few months later, and President Trump has not only sidelined Netanyahu, but is publicly chiding him, like at last week's G7 summit in France.
15: In all fairness to Bibi Netanyahu, who happens to be a good man, gets a little excited sometimes.
12: He told Israel's national radio broadcaster that Netanyahu needs to be more rational and has used expletives to describe the prime minister's judgment. Netanyahu has not publicly criticized Trump, but he appeared to be defying him with intensified strikes in Lebanon, attacks which nearly scuttled the U.S.-Iran talks. By Sunday, however, under mounting pressure from the U.S., Israeli troops were instructed to hold their fire, which has fueled even more criticism at home from people who say Netanyahu has compromised Israel's sovereignty and tied the hands of its troops.
16: It looks terrible for Netanyahu.
12: Especially before this October's election, says Dalia Shainlin, a political analyst and public opinion researcher.
16: I would say in the level of his political goals, given what he stands for and his ideology, it is one of the worst positions he's ever been in. And in terms of the Israeli public, it's too early to say. It's definitely not a good direction for him. He is losing support at present. We don't yet know if he can recover that support.
12: Even Netanyahu's political base, the ultra-Orthodox, are unhappy.
17: Adonai, hu Elohim.
12: A large group of young Orthodox religious men, all in black suits with wide-rimmed black hats, gather in front of a military prison. They've been holding large protests throughout the country. They've picked this prison in Netanya, where a fellow yeshiva student is being detained for not registering for military service. It's mandatory in Israel. Recently, the Supreme Court struck down draft exemptions for the ultra-Orthodox, but some blame Netanyahu. The most powerful leader in the state of Israel has fooled us over and over and over again, says Yosef Sasson Mordechai. This isn't the first time Israel's longest-serving prime minister has faced public anger. He survived an ongoing corruption trial. And the widespread outrage after the deadly Hamas attack of October 7, 2023. He might just overcome this, too. When asked how he'll vote come October, Sasson says, probably for Netanyahu. Carrie Kahn, NPR News, Tel Aviv.
4: Europe is in the midst of a historic heat wave. Temperatures on much of the continent will climb past 100 degrees Fahrenheit today. And perhaps nowhere will feel quite as hot as parts of France. From Paris, NPR's Rebecca Rossman tells us more.
18: Here in France, the heat keeps building, and so do the warnings.
19: Météo France a réactualisé sa vigilance et ce sont désormais 89.
18: On French television channel TF1, meteorologists warned that more than half of the country would be on red alert Tuesday, the highest warning for severe temperatures. This latest heat wave, now in its seventh day, is expected to persist across Europe through at least Saturday, hitting parts of Spain, Italy, even the UK. In Paris, the high is expected to reach a whopping 104 degrees Fahrenheit Tuesday, 30 degrees hotter than average temperatures for this time of year. And in a city where air conditioning remains hard to come by, people have been improvising to stay cool. Paris Mayor Emmanuel Grégoire has temporarily opened some of the city's canals for swimming. Parks are open 24 hours. Misting stations have been set up in public spaces, including around the Eiffel Tower. But for some people, there is no escape. Hamza Atoui, who runs this boulangerie on the north side of Paris, has been baking bread since 3 a.m. this morning. He says it's been difficult for him and for the baked goods. In this weather, even the pastries are starting to lose their shape. The extreme temperatures are being driven by hot air coming north from the Sahara, combined with a dome of high pressure that is trapping heat in place. More than 1,300 schools across France were closed on Monday. At least 18 people have died since the start of the heat wave, including two children in southeast France who were left alone in a car. Speaking on TF1 earlier this week, France's health minister Stéphanie Rist issued this direct warning. A lot of people are going to suffer, she said. And now the response has reached the highest levels of government. France's prime minister called another crisis meeting with ministers Tuesday as the country braced for several more days of dangerous heat. Rebecca Rossman, NPR News, Paris.
4: 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I'm Amy Martinez.
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0: Good morning. President Trump visits Pennsylvania today, where he's expected to talk up what he considers his wins for the U.S. economy. He's looking to shore up support from the swing state ahead of the midterms. It's Morning Edition from NPR News.
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0: New York holds primaries today. Analysts will be looking to see if there's a groundswell for progressive candidates. I'm Michelle Martin.
4: And I'm A. Martinez. New York City Mayor Zoran Mamdani has raised momentum for his preferred candidates. Also, a federal judge blocks a Justice Department subpoena for Minnesota Governor Tim Walz. And we remember record executive Clive Davis. He helped shape the careers of many music icons. It's Tuesday, June 23rd. Happy birthday to actor Selma Blair. She is 54 years old today. News is next.
20: Live from NPR News in Washington, I'm Corva Coleman. President Trump is making claims about any money released to Iran under the new agreement. Writing online last hour, Trump says the funding would go exclusively toward corn, wheat, and soybeans from American farmers. Jake Sullivan is the former National Security Advisor to former President Joe Biden. Sullivan says the written memo of understanding between the U.S. and Iran does not say that.
21: Theoretically, one could imagine a world in which some of the money goes to purchase American products, but that sounds more like they're putting a little bit of lipstick on a pig, because what the terms of the deal actually say is that there are no restrictions on what Iran can use that money for. It could use it to buy products from elsewhere. It could use it, frankly, based on the terms of the agreement, to fund its own military reconstruction, not just to buy agricultural products. So I think this is something where the Trump administration is stretching the terms of what's on paper to try to sell this to supporters at home.
20: He spoke to NPR's Morning Edition. There are primary elections in three states today, Maryland, New York, and Utah. New York City Mayor Zohran Mamdani is trying to assert his influence in some New York primaries today. NPR's William Jones has more.
2: Three progressive congressional candidates have received endorsements from Mayor Mamdani. In New York's 13th congressional district, organizer Daria Lisa Avila Chevalier secured his backing. She's seeking to unseat incumbent Representative Adriano Espaillat. Former New York City comptroller Brad Lander has the mayor's support over another incumbent congressman, Dan Goldman, in New York's 10th. Goldman has Governor Hochul's backing. And in a primary to replace the retiring Congressmember Nydia Velazquez, Mamdani endorsed New York State Assembly member Claire Valdez, a Democratic Socialist. The outgoing Velazquez is supporting Brooklyn Borough President Antonio Reynoso. William Jones, NPR News.
20: Groups tied to the AI industry are spending tens of millions of dollars to influence elections from the U.S. Senate to local races. NPR Shannon Bond reports this year's midterms have become a proxy battle in the war over how AI should be regulated.
3: AI-focused super PACs have already spent over $43 million on congressional races this cycle, according to Open Secrets, a nonprofit that tracks campaign spending. Two groups stand out. One is funded by investors in OpenAI. It warns that too much regulation will stifle innovation. Another set of super PACs is funded in part by rival Anthropic, which has called for more AI regulation. In some races, the groups are jumping in on opposite sides, like in New York's 12th congressional district, where they've collectively spent more than $15 million supporting and opposing State Assemblyman Alex Boris, all in a bid to shape how future regulations might be written. Shannon Bond, NPR News.
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23: And George Eastman Museum, presenting the exhibition Edward Steichen and the Garden, exploring the work of one of photography's influential figures through themes of gardens, nature, and the connection between people and the natural world. 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
1: Good morning at 8:04 a.m. I'm Michaela Singleton, joining you with all of your top stories, weather and traffic. Of course, we start with the headlines. The Monroe County Legislature will soon decide on a bill. It would require if businesses have to tell customers like you if they're using facial recognition or other similar software. WXXI's Gino Finelli takes a closer look at that legislation.
24: The bill is sponsored by a group of Democratic lawmakers. It was spurred by Wegmans acknowledging earlier this year that it collects biometric data at some of its stores. While the legislation wouldn't ban the technology, it would require stores to publicly declare that they are using it. It also would prohibit the sale or transfer of collected data for any reason and require any stored data to be destroyed after 2 years. County Legislator Rachel Barnhart is one of the sponsors.
25: Biometric data is fundamentally different from video surveillance because what it does is it scans your face and it creates a mathematical template that is then stored, and they can create a profile of you based upon your face. That what they do with that data, we don't know yet.
24: The bill does not go as far as others across the state. Last month, both the city of Syracuse and Erie County adopted laws that banned businesses from collecting biometric data. Gino Finelli, WXXI News.
1: Well, we've watched everybody get really excited about the World Cup, and Governor Kathy Hochul hopes to extend New York City's sports fever all the way to 2042. The governor is launching a committee to explore whether New York might make another play at hosting the Winter Olympics of that year. Deputy Mayor Julie Hsu is on that committee. She says that the World Cup proves the city is up for the task.
26: I think what we are demonstrating is that we can host big events. Every opportunity to show off what New York City can do is something that that we love. And so we're starting early for planning.
1: If New York State does bid for the games, events like hockey and figure skating would be held in the city. Most of those ski and sled events would be up in Lake Placid, 4 hours away. It's similar to the setup of the recent Olympics in Italy. And of course, I'm sure we don't need to be reminded about the miracle on ice always being a potential. Also, remember, today is primary election day. There are several contests on your ballot if you'll be voting in the greater Rochester area. It includes a Democratic primary for a local congressional seat, a Democratic contest contest for state comptroller and state legislative races for both parties. As all the results come in, we'll be posting them on our website, WXXINews.org. You can also visit us there if you want more election information and as well as where to find your local polling sites. It's 60 degrees here in downtown Rochester. We've got plenty of sun ahead of us and a high in the mid-70s. It's going to be a great day, so we hope you started off right with a good commute where things are clear in your traffic.
0: It's Morning Edition from NPR News. I'm Michelle Martin in Washington, D.C.
4: And Amy Martinez in Los Angeles, California. As his top negotiators look to finalize plans to end the war in Iran, the president is turning the page a bit to the economy.
0: He is heading today to Lehigh Valley, Pennsylvania, where he will tour a Mack Trucks manufacturing plant to tout what he sees as his economic gains.
4: NPR White House correspondent Franco Ordonez will be following the visit, so not a typical domestic trip for President Trump, Franco.
5: Yes and no, but I'd largely say no because of the timing of the visit. I mean, this is going to be his first domestic trip since signing an agreement with the Iranians to end their fighting in the Middle East. And as you mentioned, it's a chance for Trump to turn the page and focus on his domestic agenda. Now, I expect he'll outline some of the economic gains that he's been promising would happen once the fighting has stopped. I mean, politically, he also needs this. His approval ratings continue falling to record lows over his handling of the economy. According to NPR's most recent polling, just 36% of voters say they approve of Trump's overall job performance, while 59% say they disapprove. And that's the widest gap Trump has faced during either term in office.
4: He's made big promises that gas prices and food prices will start to drop once the war is over. I mean, is that what you expect to hear today?
5: Yeah, to a certain degree. I mean, he's been very clear when pressed about the high cost of living in America right now that all that would change once the war is over and that the Strait of Hormuz is open again, that gas prices would plummet and as would other energy prices. And he actually acknowledges thinking about the political and economic consequences if that doesn't happen.
6: I don't want to be Herbert Hoover. That's the president I don't want to be because he, you know, he was in charge during the Great Depression.
5: And yesterday he boasted that the strait was open and that there was now a, quote, oil gusher. So I expect you'll hear some of that today, but I wouldn't be surprised at all if he urges folks to also have some patience.
4: More patience? Okay, so what do you mean?
5: Well, I mean, obviously there are a lot of factors that go into this. I mean, it's a very delicate and uncertain moment. I mean, but even if the strait is reopened, it could take some time, likely months, until U.S. drivers see gas prices fall to pre-conflict levels. I mean, this was a months-long blockade that severely disrupted energy markets and messed with prices across several sectors. I mean, the disruptions also involved natural gas, feedstock, fertilizer. It affected supply chains. So it could really be months before grocery prices come down.
4: All right. Now, getting back to the politics, especially with the midterms coming up, how important is it for President Trump to address the economy?
5: It's extremely important. I mean, pundits will tell you that voters don't go to the polls on foreign policy issues, but they will absolutely make their voices heard about inflation and higher prices. I quoted NPR's polling earlier, and it's not just Democrats who are concerned about the economy under Trump. Republicans are as well. I mean, 22% of Republicans say they disapprove of Trump's handling of the economy. Hey, that's a really big number for a president who has long had an iron grip on Republican support. I mean, Republican elected officials, lawmakers have been clamoring for Trump to zero in on the economy for months now, especially with the midterm approaching. They've been doing this over and over again, but the Trump administration continues to talk about these issues and foreign policy. I think the real question now is whether it's going to be soon enough for Trump to make a difference, or is it too late?
4: That's NPR White House correspondent Franco Ordonez. Thanks a lot.
5: Thanks, A.
0: Will the president's message in Pennsylvania today help restore confidence among voters as well as soothe the nerves of Republicans on Capitol Hill? Let's ask Ron Bongean, a veteran spokesperson for Republicans in the Senate and the House. He's now with a communications firm, Rock Solutions. Good morning, Ron. Thanks for joining us once again.
7: Good morning, Michelle. Thank you very much.
0: So we're a little more than 4 months out from the midterms, president traveling to a major swing state for the speech on the economy, as Franco just told us. Does this timing make sense to you?
7: Absolutely. The timing makes complete sense. We're at a point where Trump needs to get on the road much more often. You know, Susie Wiles was talking about this a long time ago. He needs to be on the road on a weekly basis in these swing states, in these places that really matter and will matter for control of the House of Representatives, especially at a time where gas prices have been higher. They are coming down, which is helpful. And I think he'll probably talk about that.
0: Well, the question I think that Franco posed, I want to put to you, which is he already too late? I mean, the president's been out and about. I mean, he's gone to major sporting events and he's been seen in sort of a lot of places. But this is the first kind of really sort of domestically focused speech he's given in a while. So the question is he already too late?
7: No, I don't think so. I mean, because we're 4 months out, he has to do this. I mean, it would be, if you think it's too late and he wouldn't, you know, and just throw up your hands, that would be political malpractice. He has to start talking about the economy early and often. Start talking about getting past the Iran war, if he can. I mean, that's the whole issue. The Iran war has been ups and downs. The agreement is there. It's not there. What we need to see is a consistent trend of prices coming down on all fronts, and that will make people feel a lot better about things come November.
0: You said back in April that gas prices needed to come down substantially by Memorial Day, or it would be a political catastrophe waiting to happen. So as you just pointed out, gas prices are inching down. They're still a lot higher than a year ago. So is the president close to political catastrophe?
7: Listen, the gas prices are an election indicator of how Republicans are doing. The lower they can get, the better off their chances are. When you're talking about a couple of seats in control of the House of Representatives, there's a lot of pressure on Republicans to keep the House. And when you have gas prices high like this, people have memories. You know, the family of four that can't afford to go out to dinner Friday night, let's say, because they had to pay extra $50 in extra gas, that can be impactful. So having these gas prices go lower and lower each week would be significant to helping. It just would go a long way.
0: Who do you think the president will be trying to speak to in his speech in Lehigh Valley today? And who do you think he's going to be talking to? And who would you advise him to be talking to? And I'm wondering if you think that, is he mainly focused on his base or disaffected Republicans at this point? Or can he broaden it out? Is he capable of broadening out?
7: Well, because he's in Pennsylvania, he'll be talking, yes, partly to his base because they're going to be showing up to his rally. He's also going to have to be talking about independence. I mean, that's part of the focus there as well. I mean, he can talk about how the Senate just passed a bipartisan housing bill that will prevent Wall Street from scooping up homes and raising prices. That can help affordability. He should be talking about these things and reaching out beyond his base, even though the base will be there. I'm sure he'll throw some red meat there, which is important to keep them energized. Of course, he needs their votes, but he's got to be talking to independents out there in swing states like Pennsylvania.
0: Do you think he's capable of doing so, though? I mean, it does seem, though, the president's always been very, you know, you can, you know, pick your adjective depending on your point of view, very blunt if you think that he's plain spoken, or very crude and aggressive if you don't like what he has to say. And so it just seems to me that he's been in attack mode, even toward his own supporters in recent months. And I do wonder if you think that he's capable of broadening that message out and actually talking to independents.
7: I think he's completely capable of it. And the key here is to stay focused on the themes that he needs to be driving home. The challenge that he could have is to get off topic and to drift into other things that may not matter to those voters. If he focuses too much on Iran and gets in too many particulars regarding it because he's so focused on that, that can get lost. So he's got to stay very focused. And it's not just one time here, you know, in Pennsylvania. I think Republicans really need to hear him, and independent voters need to hear him speak almost on a weekly basis about the economy. And it shows that he's getting back to it. You know, and he'll have to do that to keep the message on point.
0: That is Republican strategist Ron Bongean. Ron, thanks so much for joining us once again.
7: Thank you.
4: People are recovering from storms that hit eastern and southern regions of the country last night. Over the weekend, tornadoes and thunderstorms blasted through the Midwest and left at least 3 people dead. Here's Illinois Public Media's Abigail Botar.
8: It's recovery time in Effingham. Residents are assessing the damage the tornado caused in the southern Illinois city last week. There's miles of debris and flattened buildings. Michael Yeager is out looking for anything salvageable from his business, a Corvette parts store and museum. He was at home when the tornado touched down.
9: I couldn't even get out of my neighborhood. There's trees and just all kinds of stuff down. So as soon as I could get out here, you know, my insurance agent was already on the phone with me. He's like, I'm meeting you out there. You know, we'll see what's going on. And we get out here. And yeah, it was quite literally gone.
8: Over the weekend, there were more storms in the Midwest before they moved further east and south. Officials say at least three people died, two in mobile homes in rural Illinois and another person in Kansas. Illinois State climatologist Trent Ford says severe weather in the state has been surpassing records. On average, there's been about 54 tornadoes a year. But Ford says that number has skyrocketed in recent years.
10: It is almost assuredly over 150 now, given Sunday's events.
8: Historically, twisters are found more frequently further west in what's called Tornado Alley. Steve Nesbitt heads the Department of Climate, Meteorology, and Atmospheric Sciences at the University of Illinois Urbana-Champaign. He says it may be too soon to tell if Tornado Alley is actually moving east and whether climate change has anything to do with it.
11: Certainly, we have to be very careful with starting to attribute these pattern changes that we're seeing. But it is consistent with a lot of the sort of details that we would expect in a climate change scenario.
8: The National Weather Service says tornado season typically runs from May to June. So with the end of the month approaching, the weather might not be as severe for communities that were hard hit by tornado season. For NPR News, I'm Abigail Botar in Urbana, Illinois.

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1: And this is WXXI News. Good morning again at 8:19 a.m. I'm Michaela Singleton, once again joining you for all of your morning edition news, including your weather and traffic. For our weather, it's 60 degrees here in downtown Rochester, and I'm particularly excited for the beautiful day we have ahead of us. Here is meteorologist Josh Nichols to explain.
2: The clouds that are with us this morning will gradually leave, setting the stage for sunshine from hilltop to lakeshore for western New York and the Finger Lakes. Temperatures today will top out in the mid-70s for highs. With the breeze coming in out of the northwest, it will be a little bit cooler lakeside. For tonight, look for just a few clouds. Overnight lows will be into the upper 50s. Mostly sunny, a little bit warmer for Wednesday, the high near 80. Look for scattered showers and thunderstorms to return on Thursday. For WXXI News, I'm meteorologist Josh Nichols.
1: Your traffic is also looking good for the start of the day. Nothing to slow things down on 390, 490, or 590. I do see an accident reported at 490 West at exit 16 Clinton Avenue, but I can't really see it on the cameras, and things seem to be moving along smoothly past it. So just keep that in mind. Maybe keep an eye out for it. Remember, it is primary day today. We have local races that you party voters can weigh in on if you get out to a voting site. And in New York City, these primaries are a big test of Mayor Zohran Mamdani's influence as a democratic socialist.
3: The party of the past will not be what leads us into the future. For we need a democratic party with backbone.
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6: This is Morning Edition from NPR News. I'm Michelle Martin.
0: And I'm A. Martinez. This is the sound that Clive Davis helped create.

0: The death of one of the most revered executives in the music world at the age of 94 closed out a decades-long career as a champion of some of the greatest musical artists of all time.
1: Clive Davis was a lawyer turned music tastemaker who held top positions at labels such as Columbia and RCA and founded others, including Arista and J Records. He was instrumental in shepherding the careers of some of the biggest artists of all time, like Billy Joel, Bruce Springsteen, and Janis Joplin.
0: Clive Davis signed Whitney Houston when she was just 19, even insisting that her cover of a Dolly Parton song open with 40 seconds a cappella.

0: There was something producer David Foster inaccurately predicted would cut into airplay. Davis also helped grow hip-hop in the 1990s and early 2000s, working with artists like Usher, Outkast, and the Notorious B.I.G.
1: Barry Manilow, who worked closely with Davis for decades, spoke about their collaboration to Steve Inskeep earlier this month.
2: Every album always had two Clive Davis choices, because he's brilliant at that. His ear goes to the radio, mine does not.
0: Music critic Anthony DeCurtis co-wrote Davis's 2013 autobiography, The Soundtrack of My Life, and he's with us this morning. Anthony, I mean, Clive Davis was known as the man with golden ears. How did he know exactly what to contribute to some of these great songs and great artists? I mean, how did he know when he touched on something great?
3: Well, that is the mystery. You know, Clive is somebody who, you know, really had no music background, but quite accidentally found himself as the president of Columbia Records. And he began studying, you know, he began spending time, you know, just learning what works on the radio. And in the old school definition of A&R, which is artists and repertoire, that's what Clive did. He had certain artists, and he found the repertoire for them, and he was a master at matching the artist to the song.
0: Yeah, Aretha Franklin once called him the greatest record man of all time. Many music executives stay behind the scenes, don't have that kind of reputation. What made him stand out?
3: Well, Clive is somebody who loved to work with artists, and the great thing about him in that regard was that he was somebody who let the artist be the artist. As involved as he was in people's careers, he never wanted to sort of displace them in the public eye. So there was a kind of, you know, business-like relationship, but at the same time, they knew that Clive had their best interests and ultimately his record company's interests at heart, and that's how he proceeded.
0: Yeah, well, it works, right? I mean, yeah, if everyone, you know, is just out for themselves, then nothing works. But if they got one person who's looking out for everyone's interest, typically that makes things work.
3: Well, you know, he also worked, you know, he made a distinction between what he would call pop artists, which is artists who don't write their own songs. And, you know, artists like certainly Bruce Springsteen, or God knows, Bob Dylan, you know, people who really do, you know, write their own songs. And he just handled those people differently. People will criticize Clive. You know, he was very involved. But Clive would always make suggestions. And if you didn't want to follow those suggestions, that's fine. It's your career. But, like, that's like many artists will laugh and talk about Clive saying that to them. It's like, oh, okay, it's my career. And I knew what he meant by that,
0: yeah.
3: You know, because he had a real sense of what the market would bear.
0: Yeah. If Clive Davis gives you a suggestion, I suggest you take it seriously. I mean, that would be my
3: exactly.
0: suggestion to anyone. Now, he, you know, Davis called Whitney Houston one of his top singers of all time, right alongside Aretha Franklin and Barbara Streisand. And he described the relationship with Houston as a very special bond, even after he didn't represent her. What made their collaboration so special?
3: Well, because it started when she was so young. Lots of people wanted to sign Whitney Houston. But, you know, because Clive had a relationship with Dionne Warwick and with Aretha Franklin, you know, he had real standing with Whitney. And they went on a journey together. And those records, you know, which are beautifully made, were hugely successful. And, you know, eventually, in the ways of the record industry, you know, they were apart for a while. But, you know, their connection was very, very strong and very powerful and ultimately very personal.
0: Anthony, just about 30 seconds left here. I mean, you work closely with Davis on his autobiography. And I know I'm asking an impossible thing to answer possibly here, but what was the number one thing you learned about him and his relationship to music?
3: Well, the most important thing I learned about him was that his relationship to music and the music business was always second to his relationship to his family. I was really struck by what a family man he was to his, you know, four children and grandchildren and at least one great grandchild that I know of. And that was what always, as much as he was concerned with the business, that was really the kind of uppermost thing in his life.
0: Music critic Anthony DeCurtis co-wrote Davis's 2013 autobiography, The Soundtrack of My Life. Anthony, thanks.
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2: Good morning. It's 8:29 a.m. I'm Michaela Singleton with another check of your weather and traffic for the moment. It's 60 degrees right now and just a couple clouds, but fairly sunny. It's going to be a great day for us as we look towards our high around 73. I see nothing going on in our traffic. In fact, that accident at 490 westbound at Clinton Avenue, exit 16, it was reported, but it seems to be cleared up now, and I didn't see anything in the traffic camera, so things are moving along smoothly. We hope you have a great start to your Tuesday. And of course, more headlines are ahead of you. You can also take us with you anywhere you want to go online at WXXINews.org.
3: Live from NPR News in Washington, I'm Dave Mattingly. President Trump is pushing back on Iran for saying it has not agreed to allow UN nuclear inspectors back into the country. Writing on Truth Social this morning, Trump says Iran has agreed to do so, in his words, fully and completely. Iran's president is in Pakistan today, a country that's been acting as a mediator between the U.S. and Iran. The former mayor of Manchester, England, Andy Burnham, says he wants to be Britain's next prime minister. Burnham would be the U.K.'s seventh leader in the last decade if he's chosen to succeed Keir Starmer, who says he's resigning. NPR's Lauren Freyer is in London.
4: Rome is saved, one lawmaker yelled, poking fun at the high expectations facing Andy Burnham as he was sworn into Parliament.
5: I swear by Almighty God.
4: With the aim of becoming the next Prime Minister. 10 years ago, Britons voted for Brexit, which ultimately shrank their economy and contributed to this revolving door of Prime Ministers. If the ruling centre-left Labour Party does choose Burnham, it's a change of personality more than policy. He and Starmer share the same party platform. Another contender, former UK Health Secretary Wes Streeting, has thrown his support behind Burnham, who could run uncontested and become Prime Minister by late July. Lauren Freyer, NPR News, London.
3: This is NPR News. There's a primary runoff in South Carolina today for the state's Republican gubernatorial nomination. That's where Lieutenant Governor Pamela Evett is squaring off against the state's Attorney General, Alan Wilson. In Maryland, New York, and Utah, voters are taking part in election primaries. They include Utah's first congressional district seat under a redrawn congressional map. Lawmakers in Virginia have approved a new tax on data centers as part of the state's budget. Virginia has hundreds of data centers, the most of any state, as Jad Khalil with VPM News reports.
6: Taxes from data centers have been a cash cow for local governments in Virginia, but the companies that run them get a state sales tax exemption. That exemption saved them $2 billion last year. And it was the sticking point during 3 months of budget negotiations between the Virginia House of Delegates and State Senate. The compromise was a new energy tax that could bring in $600 million a year. Arizona, Illinois, Maine, and Texas have all had high-profile debates about the industry's subsidies. But Virginia is in a league of its own when it comes to the facilities that fuel the AI boom. The state's economic development

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1: To a really beautiful day in the mid-70s and plenty of sunshine, so get out there if you can. 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
4: It's Morning Edition from NPR News. I'm Ian Martinez in Los Angeles, California.
5: And I'm Michelle Martin in Washington, D.C. In Minnesota, a federal judge threw out grand jury subpoenas from the Trump administration.
4: The judge said the subpoenas were used to harass, coerce, and retaliate against Minnesota officials who did not cooperate with the federal government's immigration policies.
5: Minnesota Public Radio's John Collins is with us now to tell us more about it. Good morning.
6: Good morning.
5: So the federal government issued 6 subpoenas. What did the government say they were looking for?
6: So they were looking for answers from some longtime opponents, including Governor Tim Walz and Attorney General Keith Ellison, as well as the mayors of Minneapolis and St. Paul and the counties where they're located. And the subpoenas came down during the height of the ICE surge into Minnesota, and that's where thousands were arrested and 2 American citizens were shot to death by federal agents. But essentially, the subpoenas were aimed at getting these Minnesota officials to hand over any information about their response to the federal government's immigration surge in Minnesota.
5: And what did the judge say in throwing them out?
6: The judge sided with Minnesota state and city officials who argued that these subpoenas violated their 10th Amendment rights, which says the federal government can't use its powers to compel or harass local governments into adopting certain federal policies. And that's exactly what the judge appears to think the Trump administration was trying to do here. And the judge in this case, Patrick Schiltz, noted the context that these subpoenas occurred in. They were issued right as President Trump threatened retribution against the state, and at a time when top officials in the Trump administration were also publicly pushing the state to cooperate more closely with federal immigration efforts or to face the consequences.
5: And what did the judge say any more about how he came to this conclusion that the federal government overstepped its authority here?
6: The judge said harassing local and state officials is not an appropriate use of grand jury subpoenas. It's a misuse of a very powerful tool. But Judge Schiltz also said the federal government's assertion that these incredibly broad subpoenas had any clear purpose in a criminal investigation was absurd. He said none of the federal government's examples it cited justified the subpoenas. And he said it's clear that the goal of the subpoenas was instead to coerce Minnesota officials into assisting with the enforcement of federal civil immigration law and to harass and retaliate against them for failing to do so.
5: Have the Minnesota authorities responded to this?
6: Governor Tim Walz released a statement saying the decision is a, quote, victory for the rule of law and our democracy. And Walz said the use of grand jury subpoenas was just one more example of this federal administration's lawlessness. Minneapolis Mayor Jacob Frey said it was a vindication of free speech, and he said criticizing the government is not a crime.
5: Is the federal government responding? And what, if you know, what could be next here?
6: The U.S. Department of Justice sent me a brief statement saying it takes the unlawful obstruction of federal law seriously and that it will continue to investigate. The judge here also took the step of saying he plans to unseal the grand jury testimony that led to these subpoenas, which is typically secret. He's given the federal government time to challenge it, but he said there's both a public interest and an interest by local governments in having these grand jury documents unsealed.

0: And that could happen as soon as next month.
1: Well, there's actually some extraordinary developments there. That is John Collins of Minnesota Public Radio. John, thank you.
0: Thank you.
2: It's primary day in New York City today. It's also the biggest test of first-term Mayor Zoran Mamdani's electoral influence since his own win last year when the Democratic Socialists inspired thousands to support a political movement. Now, this year, he's trying to expand on it, going to bat in three Democratic congressional primaries. WNYC's senior politics reporter Bridget Bergen joins us now with more on what to watch for in today's race. So before we dig in, we're focusing on Democratic primaries here. Will any of these seats, Bridget, come into play in November?
3: No, these are deep, deep blue districts. So this really isn't about the balance of power in the U.S. House. The bigger story is about the future of the Democratic Party in New York City and, frankly, a beyond. Mayor Mamdani has become a national figure talking about the affordability crisis and is outspoken against Israel's actions in Gaza. Here's how Mamdani framed the stakes of this primary at a Get Out the Vote rally just last week in Brooklyn with Vermont Senator Bernie Sanders.
4: The party of the past will not be what leads us into the future. For we need a Democratic Party with backbone. A Democratic Party that offers an affirmative agenda without apology.
3: Ultimately, Mamdani says his slate of endorsed candidates represents the kind of change the Democratic Party needs.
2: All right, so let's talk about his slate. First, he's backed a congressional candidate for one open seat.
3: Yes, that's to succeed retiring Congressmember Nydia Velazquez, the first Puerto Rican woman elected to the House back in 1992. Her district went big for Mamdani last year, and Mamdani endorsed first-term State Assembly member Claire Valdez. She's a Democratic Socialist union organizer. Velazquez is backing Antonio Reynoso, the current Brooklyn Borough president. This race has really become a referendum over who controls the local Democratic Party, Mamdani versus Velazquez, the DSA movement versus progressive Democrats.
2: Are there any other DSA candidates running?
3: Yeah, in New York 13, Mamdani is backing 32-year-old Daria Lisa Avila Chevalier, who came to the Upper Manhattan and Bronx District to go to college about a decade ago. She's an Afro-Latina organizer, has led pro-Palestinian demonstrations at Columbia University. She's challenging Congressmember Adriano Espaillat, the first Dominican-American elected to Congress. He's 71, chair of the Congressional Hispanic Caucus. She attacks Espaillat over taking AIPAC money, a pro-Israel lobbying group, and says he's out of touch with the real needs of their community. He's labeled her and the broader DSA movement as gentrifiers, forcing longstanding Black and brown residents out of their neighborhood.
2: And Mamdani endorsed another challenger against incumbent Congressman Dan Golden.
3: Yeah, that's in New York 10. Former mayoral candidate Brad Lander is running against Goldman, citing his past support of military funding for Israel. Now, both candidates are Jewish, but Lander's taken a harder line, calling Israel's action in Gaza a genocide. The Israeli government rejects those allegations and says its target is Hamas. Lander's also attacked Goldman for taking money from AIPAC and for spending a lot of his own money on the campaign. But Goldman has support from people like Governor Kathy Hochul, who calls him her go-to guy in Washington. But at this point, the race is leaning Lander.
2: All right, that's WNYC's Bridget Bergen in New York. Thanks a lot.
3: You're welcome.

Coming up later today on All Things Considered, a tradition that you may not have heard of, but is more than 100 years old. The week before a wedding in a predominantly Italian-American neighborhood in Philadelphia, the groom-to-be sings to his bride in front of her parents' home. Hear more about that tradition later today on All Things Considered.

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1: And this is WXXI News. Good morning again, or thank you for staying with us at 8:42 a.m. I'm Michaela Singleton here for Morning Edition. That tease for All Things Considered, by the way, that's coming up at 4 p.m. with Beth, just in case you missed her, you want to tune in again then. Well, as we continue our headlines for the morning, experts in inclusive recreation say there is still work to be done when it comes to changing perceptions about disabilities. Anita O'Brien is the founder of Rochester Accessible Adventures. That nonprofit provides activities for people of all abilities. During a conversation on WXXI's Connections with guest host Noelle Evans, O'Brien explained how an inclusive wheelchair basketball program helped to address some of those misconceptions about disabilities.
2: There was significantly one child who paled and moved out of the room. And of course, I was curious what was happening there. And so a sibling, cousin, somebody related with him was talking to him. And he said, no, I can't get in that chair. I will become disabled. And that was obviously something he had heard. I don't know what the circumstance was, but he was not going to experiment. What he did see was about 18 other youth jump in the chairs and start wheeling around, and then we would just throw the basketball at them and let them start learning to dribble, learning the skills. Four of those youth ended up joining the team and playing with us competitively. We played the Buffalo team as just what they wanted to do in life. And I think to that notion that if we do that early and we do it often and we pull the adults in, we can really begin shifting this expectation around what play is, what shared experience is, and certainly begin working on some of those value feelings that people have around disability. I do think we ultimately got that child to come in the room again. And he watched as people he knew got in the chairs and then got out of them and nothing had shifted and came back the next week and continued with that.
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0: This is Morning Edition from NPR News. I'm A. Martinez.
4: I'm Michelle Martin.
5: And I'm Layla Faldin. It's officially summer, which can be a nice time to catch up on reading. And just in time, our NPR Books team has published a list of some of our staff's favorite reads so far this year. Joining us is Chloe Weiner, producer of NPR's Book of the Day podcast. She's here to share with us some of the nonfiction books we've loved in 2026. Good morning, Chloe.
6: Hi, Layla.
5: All right, so Summer Books We Love is here. Are there any trends you noticed from the list?
6: Yeah, I was impressed that there is a huge range of books. So there's really something in this list for everyone. A lot of the nonfiction takes big, intimidating subjects and makes them more approachable, often from a more personal perspective. Like this memoir from the law professor Kimberly Crenshaw. Morning Edition's own Michelle Martin recommended this one. So Crenshaw's work led to the development of two terms that have been incredibly influential and politically controversial, intersectionality and critical race theory. These topics sound pretty academic, but Michelle actually said this is a raw, funny, and at times heartbreaking account of how Crenshaw was born to be a backtalker, which is the title of her memoir. So if you've avoided the firestorm over critical race theory somehow, I think picking up this book could be a good way to dive in.
5: And maybe demystify it for a lot of people. Did any other themes or topics stand out?
6: Yeah, there were a couple of books on this list that use the environment to tell a bigger story. One is When It's Darkness on the Delta by Ralph Eubanks. It's a book about the Mississippi Delta, which has some of the richest soil in the United States, but remains one of the poorest parts of the country. Eubanks looks at the history of the region through its landscape, which once held a lot of promise for black farmers, and he thinks about what it would take to break free from the Delta's history as a plantation economy. There's another book on this list, too. It's more about the natural world than the built environment, but the book is In Trees by Robert Moore. And like it sounds, Moore looks at what humans can learn from trees, kind of from a philosophical point of view. There are histories of bonsai trees and treehouses, but also of climate activism. It's a neat blend of philosophy, history, and science.
5: What if people are looking for something more fun? I mean, it is summer, more of a beach read vibe, maybe a break from heavy topics and the news.
6: Totally understand why you'd ask that. One fun book, depending on your idea of fun, is a kind of biography of the fictional character Hannibal Lecter. It's called Hannibal Lecter, A Life, and it's by Brian Raftery. It's all about the famous killer who appears in The Silence of the Lambs and other Thomas Harris novels. This biography looks into why this villain has been so beloved and important in American culture. But personally, I'm looking for something a little less scary, and I'm looking forward to finally reading Lena Dunham's Famesick. I was a big fan of her show Girls and have enjoyed seeing her back in the spotlight. This memoir gets into her relationships with castmates like Adam Driver and her chronic illness. She also talks about being a millennial and the culture of the 2010s. A lot of my friends have recommended the audiobook specifically, which Dunham narrates. I'm hoping to be listening to that on the beach later this summer.
5: That's NPR's Chloe Weiner. She produces our Book of the Day podcast. Thank you so much, Chloe.
6: Thanks, Layla.
5: And you can find more of our staff's favorite reads of the year so far at npr.org/books. That's npr.org/books. This is Morning Edition from NPR News. I'm Layla Faldin.
2: I'm Michelle Martin.
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0: Good morning. It is 8:49 a.m. I'm Michaela Singleton joining you for WXXI News and Morning Edition. Right now it's 61 degrees here in downtown Rochester. Pretty solid cloud cover if you look out your windows, but those clouds are expected to move out very quickly and in short order for a beautifully sunny day ahead of us. And as we're going to have the mid-70s, really nice day. Here's meteorologist Josh Nichols to explain.
1: Rochester, Western New York, and the Finger Lakes will have a cool day today. Clouds this morning will give way to increasing amounts of sunshine. High temperatures will be into the mid-70s, a little bit cooler lakeside. Comfortably cool for tonight with just a few clouds. Overnight low temperatures will be into the mid-50s. Mostly sunny, beautiful for tomorrow with highs in the upper 70s. A couple more showers and thunderstorms are in the mix for Thursday, the high near 80. For WXXI News, meteorologist Josh Nichols.
0: And as we look to your traffic, things are nice and clear across 390, 490, and 590. Everything looks great to start your day. We appreciate you if you've stuck with us throughout our entire morning show, or even if you're just tuning in, there are still more headlines ahead of you. Coming up in the BBC News Hour, a deadly heat wave in Western Europe with France, Italy, and the UK facing record temperatures. We will hear how they're dealing with that. Also, music by Mozart that's been discovered after 250 years. Originally, I heard that and I thought, oh no, they've AI'd Mozart. But no, they actually found some of his old compositions. So tune in for that coming up at 9:06 a.m.
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3: From Marketplace in Washington, I'm Kimberly Adams. Last night, the Senate passed the 21st Century Road to Housing Act, a bill aimed at making it easier to build housing and bring down the cost of both buying and renting. The House is expected to pass it later this week, and President Trump has said he supports it. Housing has become a huge issue in recent years. There isn't enough of it, and what there is unaffordable for a lot of people. Nowhere more than at the low end of the market, as Marketplace's Samantha Fields reports.
5: Home prices have jumped about 50% just in the last 6 years, and rents are up nearly 30% nationally. Danielle Hale at Realtor.com says that's made it especially hard for people who are very low income to find a place to live.
6: That is the side of the market that has really dried up the most over the last decade.
5: Between 2014 and 2024, the number of apartments renting for less than $1,000 a month dropped by about a third, according to a new report from Harvard's Joint Center for Housing Studies.
7: It's a function of a lack of supply pushing up rents generally, and the fact that building new has gotten so bloody expensive.
5: Chris Herbert at the Joint Center says the cost of land and construction is so high now that it doesn't make financial sense to build low-cost housing.
8: People at the low end of the spectrum are making compromises any way they can, but mostly what they're doing is spending more of their income on housing.
5: Most people who make less than $30,000 a year now spend more than half of what they make on rent and utilities. I'm Samantha Fields for Marketplace.
3: Let's do the numbers. A global sell-off in tech stocks has markets down all over the world. South Korea's KOPSI, which is driven mostly by chip makers, finished down 10%, its sharpest decline in 3 months. Dow, S&P, and NASDAQ futures are down in the 5/10 to 3% range, with the tech-heavy Dow NASDAQ future down almost 3%.
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3: Today is the 10th anniversary of the Brexit referendum, which led the United Kingdom, withdrawing from the European Union. And some of the top issues behind that vote are still very front of mind in Britain today. That includes the movement of people and goods across borders. For more, I'm joined now by Katie Hayward. She's a professor of political sociology at Queen's University Belfast in Northern Ireland. Professor, welcome.
9: Thank you very much for having me.
3: I want to start with some recent news where you are in Northern Ireland. Earlier this month, there was a knife attack in Belfast for which a Sudanese man has been charged with attempted murder. This led to days and nights of anti-immigrant riots and violence. What do you think drove that response?
9: I think that they were terrible scenes, I have to say. After a tragic incident, we saw violence on the streets again, and more particularly people shut in their homes, living in great fear. So it was a terrible few days in Northern Ireland and quite reminiscent of what it was like to live in the Troubles and to have that sense of terror. I think the context for it isn't too surprising. We've seen sort of rumblings of anti-immigration sentiment in Northern Ireland for some time now. You might say we saw a little bit of it 10 years ago in the Brexit referendum.
3: Can you say more about this connection between what's happening now and the motivations behind the Brexit vote a decade ago and how that played out differently in Northern Ireland?
9: So one of the themes that we saw in the Brexit referendum was taking back control. And they talked about taking back control of sovereignty in relation to money, so how much money was going to the European Union. And also, most particularly, a theme came through of taking back control of our borders. Fast forward today, the question of immigration has changed somewhat in that we have far fewer EU citizens living and working in the UK because they don't have an automatic right to do so anymore. But we have had an increase in immigration from elsewhere. And ironically, you might say that's because it's been encouraged by the British government because they've needed to fill those jobs that have been vacated by EU citizens.
3: Due to a deal between the EU and the UK, Northern Ireland has a slightly different trade relationship with the European Union compared to the rest of the country. Can you lay out that dynamic and how it's played out in terms of the economic impact of Brexit where you are?
9: Yes, Northern Ireland, probably unsurprisingly, is in quite an unusual position. So geographically, of course, it has the land border with the Republic of Ireland. So that is now an external border of the European Union. And it has a sea border with the rest of the UK, but it's in remains very much in the United Kingdom. The UK and EU came up after a lot of negotiation and contestation with these very unusual arrangements, which effectively keeps Northern Ireland in the UK, but it's also de facto in a portion of the EU's single market for goods and also de facto in the EU's customs union. So this means that goods can flow across the Irish border freely. There's no need for checks and controls on those goods. But it does mean instead that there are some checks and controls on goods coming into Northern Ireland from the rest of the UK. It means also that it follows a portion of EU rules. Northern Ireland businesses can benefit from being effectively part of the EU single market, but they also have encountered some difficulties when it comes to trading with the rest of the UK. And this has been unsurprisingly politically contentious as well as, practically speaking, quite difficult to navigate.
3: Katie Hayward is a professor of political sociology at Queen's University Belfast. Thank you so much for your time.
9: Thank you for having me.
3: Our producers are Emma Condon, Tamar Fagan, Ashley Rodriguez, Ariana Rosas, and Erica Soderstrom. Our senior producer is Alex Schroeder. Our supervising senior producer is Meredith Gerritsen-Morby. In Washington, I'm Kimberly Adams with the Marketplace Morning Report. 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
0: Good morning. At 8:59 a.m., you are listening to WXXI AM FM and HD in Rochester, WRUR FM and HD Rochester, and WXXO HD to Rochester. The BBC News Hour is 6 minutes away on WXXI Open Tunings. That's transitioning over on WRUR in just a few moments, so we hope you stay tuned for that. We have so many more headlines ahead of you, including some of your local lookouts. The legislature checking in on whether or not businesses should be required to tell you if they're using facial recognition or any other kinds of AI retention software. Things are clear on your commute if you're still out on the roadways or maybe just about to get going that direction. 61 degrees in downtown Rochester. And if you see the clouds, don't be deterred because it looks like those are going to clear out for a beautifully sunny day in the 70s ahead of us. We thank you for joining your morning here with us on Tuesday.
10: Welcome to NewsHour from the BBC World Service. I'm Regini Vaidyanathan. Another day of record temperatures across parts of Western Europe. France, Italy, Spain and the UK are all on heat alerts. France's Prime Minister says more than a dozen people have died in heat-related incidents. Schools and even nuclear power plants have closed.
11: Nuclear cannot operate without cooling water and discharge of cooling water. And so basically what we're seeing now, it's like a canary in a coal mine.
10: How do people in the UK feel about Brexit 10 years since that vote took place? And the dusty notebook found in a Paris library 250 years on, containing composition lessons from Mozart.
12: This is the earliest document we have of Mozart being a composition teacher. We only knew of other manuscripts from his time in Vienna, but this is the earliest one.
10: All of that coming up after the BBC News.
13: Live from NPR News in Washington, I'm Korva Coleman. Iran says it did not agree to anything new on nuclear site inspections during the Iran-U.S. meeting in Switzerland. That's despite statements from Vice President Vance that international nuclear inspectors could be back in Iran as soon as this week. NPR's Kerry Khan reports.
14: The spokesman for Iran's foreign ministry told state media there are, quote, no new commitments on nuclear inspectors, and any new engagement would take place according to previous procedures set by Iran. UN inspectors have not had access to Iran's nuclear sites since Israel and the U.S. bombed them last summer in the 12-day war. U.S. Treasury Secretary Scott Bessent said Iran committed to keep the Strait of Hormuz open and allow inspectors in. Iran's foreign ministry spokesman says no concessions were made and, quote, we only managed to reclaim some of Iran's violated rights from the Americans. Kerry Khan, NPR News, Tel Aviv.
13: Russian authorities say five people are dead and several dozen injured in another round of Ukrainian drone strikes. It's the latest in a series of Ukrainian attacks targeting the Russian interior. NPR's Charles Maines reports from Moscow.
15: The attack occurred in the Russian city of Voronezh, some 400 miles from the Ukrainian border. The local governor said the deaths occurred after drones struck what he called an industrial enterprise. Ukraine's defense ministry said the target was a plant producing electronics for missile guidance systems. Separately, Ukraine continued to attack Russian energy infrastructure, with drones targeting facilities as far as central Siberia. That sparked a fuel crisis in a growing number of Russian regions. Ukrainian President Volodymyr Zelensky has vowed to keep up the pressure and, quote, bring the war home to Russians until the Kremlin ends a conflict it started more than 4 years ago. Charles Maines, NPR News, Moscow.
13: The U.S. Senate has passed the largest housing affordability bill in decades. NPR's Stephen Bisaha reports the legislation passed with bipartisan support.
16: Before passing 85-5, the bill's co-sponsor, Republican Senator Tim Scott, said the bill is meant to boost the country's housing supply.
17: When you put more housing supply on the market, more people have a chance to become a first-time home buyer.
16: The bill does not order the construction of new homes. That's up to the private sector. Instead, Scott says the legislation is meant to encourage home builders by reforming parts of the permitting process.
17: When you cut red tape, you actually reduce the cost of housing.
16: The bill also bans institutional investors from buying up large numbers of single-family homes. It now heads to the House of Representatives. Stephen Bisaha, NPR News.
13: Stock trading may be rocky when Wall Street opens in half an hour. NASDAQ futures are down 3%. There's concern about the technology sector and whether the Federal Reserve could hike interest rates this year. In overseas trading, South Korea's index lost 10%. This is NPR. There are primary
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0: Good morning again at 9:04 a.m. This is Michaela Singleton with your top headlines for WXXI News and Morning Edition. The Monroe County Legislature is going to decide pretty soon on a bill that would require businesses to tell customers if they use facial recognition or similar software. WXXI's Gino Finelli takes a closer look at that legislation.
19: The bill is sponsored by a group of Democratic lawmakers. It was spurred by Wegmans acknowledging earlier this year that it collects biometric data at some of its stores. While the legislation wouldn't ban the technology, it would require stores to publicly declare that they are using it. It also would prohibit the sale or transfer of collected data for any reason and require any stored data to be destroyed after 2 years. County Legislator Rachel Barnhart is one of the sponsors.
20: Biometric data is fundamentally different from video surveillance because what it does is it scans your face and it creates a mathematical template that is then stored. And they can create a profile of you based upon your face. That what they do with that data, we don't know yet.
19: The bill does not go as far as others across the state. Last month, both the city of Syracuse and Erie County adopted laws that banned businesses from collecting biometric data. Gino Finelli, WXXI News.
0: A reminder that today is primary election day. There are several contests on your ballots for the greater Rochester voters. You want to get out while you can today. They do include a Democratic primary for a local congressional seat, a Democratic contest for state comptroller, and state legislative races in both parties. All the results will be posted on WXXINews.org.
10: Hello and welcome to NewsHour from the BBC World Service. Coming to you live from London, I'm Regini Vaidyanathan. Now, in 2014 in France, a weather presenter named Eveline Deliette did a weather report predicting the weather in August 2050.
21: Demain matin, les températures seront déjà très élevées, notamment à Paris.
22: And tomorrow morning, temperatures will be high with 26 degrees in Paris, Perpignan and Nice. In the afternoon, temperatures will reach or rise above 40 degrees, 41 in Aal, 41 in Strasbourg, 40 in the capital, 42 in Lyon and up to 43 degrees expected in Nîmes. You may say, come on, this is just fiction for 2050. Well, this weather report is not a product of my imagination. It's been developed with great seriousness by Météo France.
10: Indeed. Well, France has already hit those high temperatures that she talked about there 24 years before those predictions were due to come into effect. Now, the country's recorded its hottest ever night Monday into Tuesday, and the heat has led to a number of deaths in the country. We'll be live in France in a moment. Heat weather warnings have also been issued across other parts of Western Europe, in Italy, Spain, and here in the UK. Today in London, the UN Secretary General Antonio Guterres sounded a warning about those soaring temperatures.
23: And here in London, the city of Dickens, it is clear that our world is facing a tale of two crises. A climate crisis pushing us deeper toward higher temperature and closer to catastrophic tipping points. And an energy crisis exposing the folly of a world hooked on hydrocarbons.
10: Well, I'm joined now from Nice in France by the BBC's Pierre-Antoine Denis. Good to talk to you, Pierre. I've just seen that the Eiffel Tower is going to be closed because of these soaring temperatures. Just tell us how this is all affecting the country.
24: Yeah, it's been affecting the country massively, Regini, especially since the weekend when this heat waves started and temperatures started to soar. We've had 40 people that have died as a result of drowning since Saturday. The big Fête de la Musique music day on Sunday was impacted with authorities trying to enforce an alcohol ban, which didn't really work. Nowadays we're seeing now a bigger plan at the end of an emergency crisis meeting from the government this morning. which resulted in a deeper plan in terms of maintaining the healthcare system all across France mm-hmm. as a result of this heat wave, because there is a fear that we could have a repeat of 2003 when 15,000 people died as a result of a long sustained heat wave all across the summer.
1: Pierre, you mentioned deaths there. We did hear from the Prime Minister, didn't we, about the number of people yeah. who've died in heat-related deaths?
24: Yeah, absolutely. Yes. So 40 so far, and which are as a result of drowning or other incidents. We've had, for instance, the tragic situation where an 11-year-old boy was drowning, and the 13-year-old, his friend, wanted to save him, and both of them drowned in the center of France. These situations have been dotted all around the country and could appear again should this temperatures stay on or reappear in the summer. That's the fear from the government, that I've been trying to put in place some messaging all across the news channels here in France and among the public broadcaster to try and to showcase what to do, and more importantly, what must not be done when it comes to these heat wave, and also to only go and bathe in places which are allowed, as in many, many cases we're seeing situations where people went to bathe in places where it was not allowed, or at least not there's no security there.
1: Okay, Pierre-Antoine Denis, thank you very much for bringing us up to date on that heat wave in France. We're going to stay in France because the record heat there is having far-reaching consequences. The Golfech nuclear plant in the south of the country near Toulouse has been forced to switch off a reactor because of those rising temperatures. Like many other nuclear plants, it relies on nearby river water to absorb heat generated during energy production. That's then discharged back into the water at a higher temperature. But when it's really hot, the water can't be pumped back out, as it can threaten local biodiversity. Well, Paul Dorfman's a scientist from the University of Sussex. He spoke to us from Paris and told us why this matters.
11: Nuclear cannot operate without cooling water and discharge of cooling water. And so basically what we're seeing now is it's like a canary in a coal mine. It's the beginning of what will happen. The rivers with climate will low flow, they will heat, and the reactors will increasingly have problems both with getting river water, because that water may be wanted elsewhere, but also essentially discharging that heated water back to the river, because it would kill the river.
1: How unusual is it then to see a nuclear plant shut down because of a situation like this?
11: Well, it's happening more and more. It's happened over the last few years, and we're beginning to see it more and more. So at risk would be reactors like Bougie, Saint-Alba, by the Rhône, Tricastin. Basically, what we're seeing is the beginning of this happening. This is the start of what will happen to inland nuclear, both in France and elsewhere.
1: And are there no ways to mitigate this, to protect from this, given that temperatures are rising? What can be done?
11: You know, you see these large cooling towers emitting what is essentially just steam. You know, people think it's smoke. It's not. It's steam. And so there's some potential to build larger cooling towers and to try to sort of get around this. But essentially, no, there's no real technical way around it. There's no solution to this problem. And all that implies for inland nuclear going forward.
1: How serious is this, given that more than 60% of France's electricity is generated by nuclear power?
11: It's hugely serious. The problem is almost, one can never say never, insoluble. And that goes for inland reactors. And of course, by the coast, what we know about the coast is that the coasts are receding. We know the climate is impacting sea level rise, which we hope will be stepwise. But the real problem with the coast is what's known as storm surge, where certain atmospheric conditions meet high tide and the sea basically moves up and inland. And what we know, the models predict quite securely that, say, in the UK, when the UK government and EDF are about to construct Sizewell C, a new large nuclear power plant, we know that by the time that plant will have been constructed, that nuclear plant will be almost cut off by storm surge floodwater at least once per year. So we know that there are both problems inland and by the coast.
1: That's Paul Dorfman there. Well, let's now get the perspective of a climate scientist on all of this. Ed Hawkins is the Professor of Climate Science at the University of Reading here in the UK. Welcome to NewsHour, Professor. How unusual are these temperatures that we're currently seeing across Western Europe?
2: The temperatures we're seeing now, they're highly unusual. We're going to, in the UK, we're going to absolutely smash the June temperature record, which was set all the way back in 1976. And we're going to break that by about 3 or 4 degrees over the next few days, which is a pretty extraordinary event.
1: How dangerous are these kinds of temperatures?
2: They're exceptionally dangerous for the vulnerable and the people who may struggle with their health, but they're also exceptionally dangerous for those who are still healthy, especially if you're trying to be productive at work, for example, or if you're trying to take exams in stifling exam halls at school, your concentration will not be what you might hope it would be. And if you imagine trying to recover in a hot hospital ward, also these heat makes it much harder to do.
1: And what's driving these rising temperatures?
2: Well, it's a very clear answer. What we're seeing is that our emissions of greenhouse gases, primarily from burning fossil fuels, is fueling this massive rise in temperatures during extreme heat waves. And if we do not act to reduce our emissions drastically to net zero over the coming decades, temperatures will just get hotter and hotter and hotter and hotter and hotter until we do reach net zero emissions.
1: And in terms of some of these governments, we heard from the Prime Minister of France earlier, for example. I mean, how are governments responding to this challenge, particularly when in some of these countries they're not as accustomed to such high temperatures as other parts of the world, perhaps?
2: So, you know, in the UK, we have to do two things. We have to adapt, our society and the infrastructure on which it's, is based, is built for a climate that no longer exists. And so we need to adapt. We need to install air conditioning, for example, in our hospitals and our schools and our homes and our workplaces. But we also need to take actions to reduce our greenhouse gas emissions. And that's a global problem. It needs global solutions. It needs every country to step up and reduce their emissions over the coming decades. And the UK and Europe can certainly lead in that.
1: And how much time do we have?
2: Well, it's all about if the quicker we do it, the less bad it gets. As I said, the heat waves will just continue to get hotter and hotter and hotter until we reach net zero. And so it's entirely in our hands how hot things get. It's all about our choices that we make over the coming decades.
1: And when you look at the rest of the world, of course, because we see other countries also experiencing high temperatures. What do you observe that's perhaps different from this particular heat wave in Western Europe?
2: Well, I mean, as you say, we're seeing heat waves all over the world. We're breaking temperatures in every part of the world every year, it seems. It is a global problem. We are seeing countries like China step up. They are building more renewable energy than the rest of the world put together. There are solutions to tackle this problem, and we need to enact them.
1: And what are those solutions? I mean, we often talk about these summits and leaders, promising to reduce net zero and those kinds of things, but are they drastic enough?
2: As I said, it's all about our choices. The quicker we reach net zero, the less bad things will get. And so, yes, we do need to scale up our renewable energy production. It will provide every country with energy security and cheaper energy as well. Batteries are going to play a huge role in this by removing the need to have that base load from fossil fuel sources. The solutions are already available, and often they'll be cheaper than the fossil fuel sources we currently rely on.

0: And just one last question. What can we do ourselves as well to protect ourselves from this intense heat when many people don't have the luxury of saying, well, I'm not going to go at home, I'm going to stay home, or I'm not going to go to work?
1: So, you know, if you're at home, then you should close your curtains, keep your windows shut during the day to stop the heat coming in, drink lots of water, stay hydrated, and keep yourself as cool as you can, and check on those around you who are perhaps more vulnerable. Check on your neighbours and your friends. And then also you need to talk about what you're feeling and what you are taking, the personal actions that you're taking to look after yourself today, but also the actions you're taking to reduce your own emissions going forward.
0: Thank you very much. Lots to get through there, wasn't there? Ed Hawkins, Professor of Climate Science at the University of Reading, thank you very much for joining us here on NewsHour.
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3: 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What is the source of these illegal guns? Gino is in the host chair to explore that question with his guests. Talk to you Tuesday.
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0: This is Regina Vaidyanathan with NewsHour, coming to you live from the BBC in London. Now let's take you to the United States. And in recent months, the Trump administration's been on a bit of a renovation spree. His team have paved the famous Rose Garden, redesigned the White House interiors and done up the ballroom. And very recently, given the iconic reflecting pool, the long body of water in front of the Lincoln Monument, a makeover as well. Well, those $14 million changes to the reflecting pool, which saw it drained and refilled, were described by the president as beautiful. But the pool's continued to be plagued by algae problems, and it's developed issues with the deep blue paint that President Trump added to its bottom. Well, five people have been arrested for vandalism in connection with the reflecting pool. That's according to the US Park Police. Well, Daniel Lipman is White House and Washington reporter at Politico. Good to talk to you, Daniel. Just take
5: Thanks
0: us through all of this then. Why were people arrested over the pool?
5: The people who were arrested were for varying reasons, and they haven't really released the charges, but it looks like they were even touching the pool, kind of taking a little bit of a souvenir potentially. But Trump has said yesterday, oh, these people had brought knives and fertilizer to mess up my project, and we haven't seen any evidence of that yet.
0: And just tell us about the renovation of the reflecting pool. I've seen it, I know it well, but I haven't seen it since he's had this refurb. So what does it look like, and why so much controversy over it?
5: So what's interesting is that the reflecting pool has long had issues with algae for the last 100 years, because this is a shallow pool of water. It bakes in the sun, and the piping and drainage and plumbing system has really not been upgraded for a very long time. So Trump, ahead of the 250th anniversary of the country, he painted this all blue on the bottom, but when you do that, it creates it adds up the increases the temperature and the heat in the pool, and so it seemed to create more algae, and it looked like a fetid pool of green from airplanes where they had news photographers taking pictures of it. So it was not in line with the beautification of Washington that Trump always talks about.
0: And he's been quite vocal about this. I mean, he's got a lot on his plate, but he's had the time to comment on this, hasn't he?
5: Yeah, this is in line with his trying to add the White House ballroom, doing the big arch on your way into D.C. from Virginia. But Of course, Republicans would rather have him talk about the economy and get on the road to sell his economic agenda because they know most people are not going to vote based on the color of the water in Lincoln.
0: But Daniel, I mean, just looking at some of the arrests, I've seen reports of people who say they were arrested just for walking past the pool and weren't actually vandalizing it. So have you got to the bottom of any of that?
5: Yeah, these seems to be like trumped up charges on some of this stuff. They even arrested a former Olympian. And so if they touched the water, they considered that vandalism, I guess.
0: Yeah, he said he touched a piece of the peeling paint and was detained as a result for 5 hours, yeah. I think.
5: This is kind of a question of the law enforcement priorities in the Trump administration, because we thought they were going to focus on violent criminals and not people touching a pool.
0: Indeed. And just a very quick final thought on all of this. I mean, this is all, as you say, part of the build up to the 250th anniversary of America. How much is all of this playing into the wider debate over how it should be marked?
5: I think it's a part of that. But also one of the big elements of the story is some of the money ties, where one of the contractors for this pool project was a big Trump donor. And so that's kind of where you see, follow the money. And of course, it's not a Democratic donor getting this project. And so that it was kind of ironic.
0: Okay, Daniel Lipman, thank you very much for taking us through all of that. Now, how's this for a discovery? You're a librarian at the National Library of France, going through old notebooks and manuscripts, and then you find something truly special. Lessons on Composition by none other than a 22-year-old Mozart. Well, that find by François-Pierre Guay, a curator at the library, documents Mozart's teachings with a student, including 7 previously unknown compositions for the flute and harp. Well, those works were played publicly for the first time on Sunday at the National Library of France, performed by flautist Mathilde Calderini and harpist Nicolas Thuet.

0: Francois sent that discovery to his colleague Armin Brinzing, the director of the Mozart Library in Salzburg in Austria. I've been speaking to him about it all.
1: With this manuscript, there's no name written on it, no title. So it was in the shelves for many, many years. And my colleague just went on cataloging it thoroughly. And so he discovered that there's Mozart involved in this manuscript.
0: I mean, that's incredible, isn't it, Armin, that this notebook was just kind of lying around in the dusty archives. And this goes back to a 22-year-old Mozart.
1: Yes, exactly. Yeah, this is really amazing. I'm really sure this is one of the most important discoveries of the last decades. We know that Mozart, when he was in Paris in 1778, composed a piece for harp and flute with an accompaniment for the orchestra. And the person who commissioned this work, Count de Guin, he played the flute himself, and his daughter played the harp. And so he commissioned this work, and this work is very well known, K-299, a very famous piece by Mozart. And we have a letter by Mozart from this time to his father, where he talks about this. And it's really fascinating. Here in this letter, he writes about his composing lessons he gave to this young woman, Marie-Louise Philippine de Bonnière de Guinée. And he explains in detail how he tries to teach her how to compose. The father, for whom Mozart composed this work for harp and flute and orchestra, wanted Mozart to teach her how to compose works for the two instruments, for flute and harp. So that's why he paid Mozart to give her lessons in composition. So in this manuscript, Mozart tries to teach her how to compose. He does it in different ways, and it fits perfectly to what he writes in his letter. So we find this also in the manuscript. He gives her a task, for example, writes one part, and she has to add another part to the composition, and so on. And so it's a mixture of Mozart and his pupil. Yeah, and it's really exciting to compare the two handwritings and to see what he writes in his letter. This is, by the way, also the earliest document we have of Mozart being a composition teacher. We only knew of other manuscripts from his time in Vienna, but this is the earliest one. And also very special in this case is that we do not only have the manuscript, which he worked on together with his pupil. We also have this letter where he describes the method, how he tries to teach her composing and what he thinks about her abilities. With these pieces for harp and flute, there's a lot of her in those compositions. Yeah, often we see Mozart writing the beginning of the work, and then she has to continue, or several points where he does not like what she composed and just crosses it out and writes something different, of course, more interesting. So it's really a collaboration of the two in those works.
0: Imagine just finding that notebook in that dusty library. That's Armin Brinzing, the director of the Mozart Library in Salzburg in Austria.
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3: Recent conflicts in Ukraine, Iran, and Lebanon are changing how war is fought. Cheap drones do damage that once required multi-million dollar weapons. Robots take territory without soldiers on the ground, and the biggest defense budgets don't guarantee the fastest innovations. What does the future of warfare look like, and is the U.S. ready? Next time on 1A.
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0: Coming up on NewsHour in the next 30 minutes, we'll bring you a report on the treatment of disabled people in Germany. A former MP says they're the most unfairly treated minority in the country. A decade on from the UK's Brexit vote, we'll assess what's changed. And are Cape Verde the most successful underdogs in World Cup history? All of that coming up after the BBC News.
4: BBC News with Emily Thomas. State media in Lebanon say two people were killed when Israeli soldiers opened fire on a group near a bulldozer clearing a road in Nabatea. It follows 3 days during which a ceasefire held. UN investigators say Israel has deliberately targeted Palestinian children, resulting in genocide, crimes against humanity and war crimes in Gaza. Israel has rejected the report. Kenya has ordered an immediate halt to the construction of an Ebola treatment facility intended for US civilians. The health minister said work at the site had been stopped to comply with a court order. South Africa's Court of Appeal has ruled that the late former president of Zambia, Edgar Lungu, can be buried in South Africa according to his family's wishes. Zambia's government have fought to have Mr. Lungu's body flown home for a state funeral. Belgium has issued 5 visas to a Taliban delegation to attend a European Union meeting on migration in Brussels. It would be the first time the EU has hosted the Taliban since they seized power in Afghanistan. President Trump has reiterated that any Iranian funds unfrozen through sanctions relief or released by the American government will go into an account controlled by the US. He said Tehran could then use the money to buy food and medical supplies, but only from the United States. As a deadly heat wave continues to intensify in Western Europe, the head of the United Nations has called on the world to act with far greater urgency to limit global warming. Antonio Guterres warned fossil fuels were driving a simultaneous climate and energy crisis. A top India maker of iPhone parts, Tata Electronics, has confirmed that it was hit by a cybersecurity attack. Tech media reports said some of the data allegedly stolen appeared to be Apple supplier specifications. BBC News.
0: Welcome back to NewsHour. Disabled people are the most unfairly treated minority in Germany. That's according to one former member of parliament there, who says it's especially the case in the world of work. The unemployment rate amongst disabled people is twice that of people with no disability. And when they do find work, they tend to be paid less than the minimum wage and work in places without the usual rights and protections often. Well, Amy Zayed's one of the very few disabled journalists working in Germany. She asks what can be done to make the country more inclusive.
5: Morgen. This is a small group, and we have here people with severe disabilities and a very high need of assistance. So right now you see...
6: This is what in Germany we call a Werkstatt für behinderte Menschen, a workshop for disabled

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1: Es gibt keine Gruppe.
2: There is no group that experiences more discrimination than people with a disability.
3: Hubert Hüppe is one of the most prominent critics of the workshop system and of the way disabled people are separated from the rest of society. He says this separation begins early.
2: In principle, once you become part of this segregated system, you never get out of it. So you'll go from a special kindergarten into a special school and then into one of those sheltered workshops.
3: The workshops are supposed to prepare people to work in the mainstream economy. But only 1% of people in workshops ever make it to what we might call a regular job. Carla Bredenbals acknowledges that this is too few.
4: I know that the critics are there, that there's only 1% of people going back to the first market. And I do think also that that's way too low.
3: Here in Dortmund, they are holding what they're calling an Inklusionsmesse. It's a trade fair for inclusion companies. An inclusion company is one where 30% of the workforce is made up of disabled people. The director of the authority behind this event is Georg Lunemann. He told me that at a time of economic difficulty in Germany, disabled people were an essential resource.
5: We see a real opportunity in the labour market for people with a disability in terms of skilled workers, because a huge number of businesses are looking for people, and we're trying to get a foothold in that market.
3: The German government says that it's working on legislation to reform the workshop system. This, it says, would enable more people than today to move into the mainstream economy.
6: Well, you can hear from Amy Zayed on this week's edition of Assignment. That's here, of course, on the BBC World Service. You're listening to NewsHour from the BBC. I'm Regini Vaidyanathan. Now, do you remember this?
7: That's the result of this referendum, which has been preceded by weeks and months of argument and dispute and all the rest of it. The British people have spoken, and the answer is, we're out.
6: That was, of course, the moment the Brexit vote was announced by the BBC. It followed a lively and divisive campaign. The UK voted to leave the European Union by 52% to 48%. That was a decade ago. Well, Sarah Hall is an economic geographer at the University of Cambridge and Deputy Director of UK in a Changing Europe. That's a think tank. I asked her first how she thinks things have changed economically since that vote.
8: Very shortly after the Brexit vote, the Office for Budget Responsibility, which monitors the UK economy, estimated that they thought Brexit would have a long-term negative effect of around 4% GDP. And interestingly, they haven't changed that opinion. They continue to think that that's what the impact has been. But it didn't.
6: That was a decade ago. Well, Sarah Hall is an economic geographer at the University of Cambridge and Deputy Director of UK in a Changing Europe. That's a think tank. I asked her first how she thinks things have changed economically since that vote.
8: Very shortly after the Brexit vote, the Office for Budget Responsibility, which monitors the UK economy, estimated that they thought Brexit would have a long-term negative effect of around 4% GDP. And interestingly, they haven't changed that opinion. They continue to think that that's what the impact has been. But it didn't happen overnight. It's sort of an ongoing process. The UK economy has really struggled for growth, certainly since the Brexit vote and arguably really since the financial crash.
6: Another key talking point around the Brexit campaign was migration. What has changed on that front?
8: The UK has seen quite a sizable reduction in EU migrants coming to the UK. There was definitely a concern amongst Leave voters that sort of taking back control of borders was a key part of that rhetoric. I think what's really interesting is that on the other hand, you've seen quite a significant rise in non-EU migration to the UK, particularly from India and Nigeria. And there's a number

0: reasons that research suggests why that's happening, and partly the government liberalised visa requirements in particular sectors, particularly health and social care, and to try and support that sector, which was really struggling for employees post-COVID. We've also seen quite significant numbers of study visas for these countries. And also, I think it's really important to note that the UK has been part of quite significant humanitarian migration routes since Brexit.
1: What we've seen in the last couple of years is the rise of the anti-immigration party Reform UK. What would you say is the current conversation in British politics around all of this, and how is Brexit fueling that at the moment?
0: Maybe if we start with the economy, I think that's actually really challenging, because straight after the referendum and in the early period of the Labour government, politicians didn't really want to talk about Brexit. They didn't want to talk about the negative economic impact. More recently, Keir Starmer was talking about, you know, quite a significant, you know, negative economic impact. And yet the policies that his Labour government had would only kind of change the economics of Brexit quite minimally. So there's a sort of growing gap, I would say, between a greater acceptance to acknowledge the economic downsides, but no kind of clear policy that would match the scale of that economic downside in terms of what might happen in the future. I think on the kind of politics and on the kind of immigration question, quite a lot of the Brexit vote was a vote of discontent from regions outside of London and the South East that didn't feel like the economic model was delivering for them. And I think given what's happened in the 10 years since then, and the UK economy still really struggling to deliver growth, that's the kind of common thread through to parties like Reform, where people are trying to register the fact that, you know, things haven't changed in these former deindustrialised parts of the Midlands and the North.
1: Sarah Hall on 10 years since Brexit. Now let's bring you an update on the latest with the US and Iran. Iran's President Masoud Pezeshkian is in Pakistan a day after opening talks with America produced a roadmap towards a final peace agreement. Pakistan, of course, has been acting as a key mediator. Well, in a social media post, Iran's president said progress depends on sticking to precise obligations. He said statements outside the agreed text would not help. Earlier, the US Vice President J.D. Vance, who of course heads the American negotiating team, said Iran would allow the return of UN nuclear inspectors.
2: We have the Iranians allowing weapons inspectors, nuclear inspectors into their country for the first time in a long time. We're obviously going to bolster that inspection regime to make sure they can never have a nuclear weapon.
1: And just a few hours ago, President Trump posted something similar on Truth Social, also saying that those talks are going well, but Tehran has denied that they will allow inspectors in. Well, I'm joined now from Washington by the BBC's Bernd de Boosman. Bernd, the US administration seems to be quite confident on the issue of allowing inspectors, despite what we're hearing from Tehran.
3: They are, and President Trump has been very insistent that that remains very much his red line. In his earlier Truth Social post, he said that if Iran hadn't agreed to that inspection regime, then these talks would stop. President Trump's repeatedly signaled a willingness that he would walk away from the talks if the nuclear issue, more than any other issue in this conflict, wasn't being addressed to a level of his satisfaction. But for now, he seems to be kind of very insistent that Iran will allow these inspectors. He said in the post that, as I mentioned, they will have either nuclear honesty or that these talks would walk away. And he's even gone as far as saying the blockade is being lifted and that Iran will be purchasing food products, soybeans, for example, from the U.S. So certainly, at least publicly, he seems very, very confident that that particular issue, more than any of the other issues, is one that's being addressed in the current negotiations in Switzerland.
1: Yeah, it was interesting because we obviously have heard from Iran saying that any statements outside the agreed text won't help. But of course, we often do hear from the US administration beyond the boundaries of what we're hearing in diplomatic settings.
3: I think that's one of the more interesting aspects of this conflict is that many of these statements, both from the U.S. side and from the Iranian side, have also, in a way, been framed by observers as being focused on a domestic audience. Of course, we don't know exactly where these talks are, but I think it'd be very difficult for the administration to argue that this conflict has been a success if that issue, with the nuclear issue, which President Trump had said from the outset is his main objective. At one point, he even said it was 99% of what he wants wasn't being addressed. So it's really hard to see where the truth is between these two statements. But it would be also, it's very important for President Trump to frame this as a victory. Many Americans were not particularly enthused about this conflict from the outset and became much less so over time. So he also has to sell this negotiation process as something of progress and a victory to the American public.
1: Yeah, and what's the reaction then to the fact that the Trump administration's temporarily lifting oil sanctions on Iran? How's that going down?
3: Well, I think many Americans are still concerned about the price of petrol. It's still not gone back down to pre-war levels. President Trump supporters, of course, the hard MAGA base, many of them are simply happy that this war ended without the sort of prolonged foreign conflict that he campaigned against. Of course, we don't know what will happen in the future. I think many Americans are very concerned that this negotiations process is essentially just a 60-day extension of a ceasefire and that we don't exactly know what happens next. President Trump has, even as recently as this weekend, said he's willing to return to the blockade and return to full-on military operations if his demands aren't met in the negotiation process. So I think many Americans are just feeling very uncertain about this, where things go from here.
1: Indeed. Bernd Bussemann from Washington, thank you very much for that update. Well, let's stay on that story and speak to Ali Vaez, the Iran project director at the International Crisis Group, who's based in Geneva. Good to have you back on NewsHour, Ali. So we're hearing, as we discussed just then, two different versions of events when it comes to the nuclear inspections. Where do you see things from the Iranian perspective?
4: It's great to be with you. Look, it's inevitable that there are going to be different narratives of victory and interpretations of this deal because the domestic political requirements in Tehran and Washington are just fundamentally incompatible. This happened in 2015. It will happen with every deal, and it's just inevitable. But the reality is that Iran has to negotiate a new modality with the UN nuclear watchdog in order to get the agency access to the bomb sites. This is not something that the IAEA has done in the past, and so it would require separate negotiations between Iran and the IAEA, which to my knowledge hasn't happened yet.
1: Indeed. And I wanted to ask you about, I think it's point 11 on that document between the US and Iran, which is relates to Iran's frozen assets, which of course Iran wants to be released. Where do you think things stand on that?
4: Well, on that front, my understanding is that half of Iran's partial release of frozen asset, half of it was supposed to happen upfront, given Iranian experience with the United States in general and President Trump in particular of reneging on commitments. And then half of it would be paid as progress payment as the Strait of Hormuz opens up and traffic goes back to pre-war levels. And in that sense, I imagine that already some of these assets have become accessible to Iran. Some of it just for purchase of humanitarian goods, which are exempt from U.S. sanctions. And it is also possible that Iran has earmarked them to be only U.S. agricultural products in order to further satisfy President Trump.
1: And Marco Rubio, the Secretary of State, is heading to the Gulf, reportedly to defend what's been agreed with Iran. Who's he likely to be talking to, and what are the biggest challenges on that front?
4: Well, in the region, he would be pushing against an open door because although a lot of these regional countries are very angry at Iran for targeting them, given that they house U.S. military bases, but they also really wanted this war to end and the Strait of Hormuz to open. And what the MOU does is that it basically addresses the essential and defers some of the substantial issues. And that is something that most regional countries, except Israel, of course, agree with. And so I think he would hear some constructive messaging when he's in the region.
1: And just very briefly, how does the issue of Lebanon still play into all of this? We have seen some activity there, haven't we?
4: Well, it remains the biggest point of vulnerability of this agreement, especially because as long as Israel occupies southern Lebanon, there is going to be clashes between Hezbollah and Israel, and that would undermine U.S.-Iran diplomacy without any doubt.
1: Okay, Ivy is Iran Project Director at the International Crisis Group, speaking to us from Geneva. Thank you very much for that. Just a reminder that we do have more on that story as well on the BBC News website. We continue to bring you analysis on all of the stories. And of course, you can join the NewsHour podcast family. You can go to wherever you get your podcast normally, or you can go to the World Service website and sign up that way. I'm Regina Vaidyanathan. This is NewsHour.
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7: The clouds that are with us this morning will gradually leave, setting the stage for sunshine from hilltop to lakeshore for western New York and the Finger Lakes. Temperatures today will top out in the mid-70s for highs. With the breeze coming in out of the northwest, it will be a little bit cooler lakeside. For tonight, look for just a few clouds. Overnight lows will be into the upper 50s. Mostly sunny, a little bit warmer for Wednesday, the high near 80. Look for scattered showers and thunderstorms to return on Thursday. For WXXI News, I'm meteorologist Josh Nichols.
8: I'm Peter O'Dowd. 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We have tips for watering, plant choices, and landscape design next time here and now.

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1: This is Regina Vaidyanathan with NewsHour coming to you live from the BBC. Now, Belgium's issued 5 visas to a Taliban delegation to attend a European Union meeting on migration in Brussels. It would be the first time the EU has hosted the Taliban since the group seized power in Afghanistan 5 years ago. Well, Anbarasan Etharajan is our global affairs correspondent. Anbarasan, we're seeing reports that those talks have now taken place. First of all, how did this happen in the first place?
2: Well, we have to see what is happening in Europe at the moment. There is a big debate about illegal migration and also about pressure for many countries to send back some of those who could not obtain documents and the emergence of right-wing or conservative political parties in European countries. So one of the things is about how to send back tens of thousands of Afghans. That has been an issue confronting the European Union countries, especially those who are not having proper valid document. And that is the backdrop to this, and that is what the EU officials have been saying, that, you know, we have to be practical about this. If we want to send back some of these Afghan nationals, then we have to engage with those in power at the moment, and that is the Taliban administration. Now, at the same time, the EU is also insisting that by talking to the Taliban, it doesn't mean that the Europeans are recognizing the Taliban administration. We will continue to put pressure on the Taliban with regard to women's rights and human rights issues in that country. But at the same time, it is time to engage in a conversation. But it has also become controversial.
1: But of course, it is controversial. And there are many who feel that this meeting risks normalizing the Taliban, especially given their positions on women, banning girls from school beyond the sixth grade, erasing women from public life. And that continues years on.
2: More than 60 human rights groups, including Human Rights Watch and others, have issued an open letter criticizing the European Commission for holding this dialogue with the Taliban, saying that at the moment, first of all, the Taliban have taken away all the rights of women. Basically, they are away from public life and they have to come completely covered with a full dress cloak. And also, the secondary school education is off limits for girls, and they have also barred from public areas like parks and gyms. While this continues, you know, Pakistan and Iran have sent back nearly 3 million Afghans who were residing in the country in the past 2 years. So people are living in poverty. There is no economy. Many people are depending on the handout from the various UN and other humanitarian agencies. So sending these people back, it's pushed their life at risk, number one. And what are they going to have there? Because that's a broken economy. Many governments have not been recognizing them. So that is an issue for them.
1: And just going back to that central point, I mean, does this risk legitimizing the Taliban government, which is minimizing the rights of women?
2: In a way, European Union says we are not recognizing the Taliban. In fact, even the meetings today, they can't be held in any of the EU official buildings. And at the same time, any of these EU officials, you know, talking about in their own buildings or premises about with the Taliban. So they are not recognizing Taliban. They're insisting that, but they have to deal with it. At the same time, what the Taliban want in return, probably they want something, expecting something. They've been urging the West to release the funds of the previous government frozen in many of these European countries here.
1: Okay, Anbarasan Etharajan, thank you very much. And of course, let's not forget the fact that women's rights have been virtually erased in the country. Really interesting developments, though, of course, from that meeting in Brussels. Now, they've become the unlikely heroes of the World Cup, gaining fans and followers the world over. Cape Verde, a group of islands in the mid-Atlantic off the coast of Senegal, is the second smallest country to qualify with a population of only 400,000, but the team's already defying the odds in the early stages of the tournament. It's achieved draws in its group games against the much larger and former World Cup winners Spain and Uruguay. The Football Federation gets at least $12 million just for qualifying. But as well as the sport, what impact is the World Cup having on the economy of Cape Verde? Rachel Wright reports from there.
3: I'm at one of the many fan zones with big screens that have been set up throughout the city of Praia, and the excitement here is on another level. We We're just minutes away from the beginning of their first World Cup game ever against one of the tournament favourites, Spain, and everyone is really excited.
4: Very confident because for the first time they will see Cape Verde playing a so big game like this.
3: How do you feel about today?
4: Say that she feels very proud because Cape Verde already won. It doesn't matter what happened there.
3: The Cape Verde team is known as the Blue Sharks, and it's the second smallest country in this year's World Cup. Most of the squad are from the large diaspora. That's probably why a country of less than 500,000 people punches way above its weight and has qualified for the World Cup. I'm with Paulino Diaz, who's one of the country's best-known economists and also a huge football fan. Paulino, tell me, how does the country feel today?
4: I never saw something like this that we are witnessing today. This feeling of pride, of unity, will have a huge impact at the economic side. I would say forever, perhaps, because there will be a Cape Verde before today and a Cape Verde after today.
3: And of course, Cape Verde's economy is largely dependent on tourism. I've come to the seafront in Ciudad Vella on the Cape Verde island of Santiago. And I'm with Paulina Diaz again. What are the short-term benefits that you think qualifying for the World Cup finals will have?
4: For the first time, everyone in the world is talking about Cape Verde for free. So everyone is trying to come to Cape Verde to know, what the hell is this Cape Verde? This will attract, for sure, more investors to the tourism sector. And we also have the impact in the consumption. You'll see crowd of people just buying flags, buying T-shirts, in the restaurants, bars, small shops. Everyone is happy. I mean, when everyone is happy, you are more likely to consume. And this is a positive impact on the economy as well.
3: As you can hear, excitement is at fever pitch as the game ends in a 0-0 draw. Cape Verde, the second smallest country in the World Cup, against one of the favourites, Spain. The party is only just getting started here on this group of islands in the middle of the Atlantic. I'm with Kenny Andrade, who manages one of the bars here in Praia. Kenny, tell me roughly, since the World Cup started, you have double the amount of people?
5: I would say triple. I hope I get to see more tourists coming this way, Stay in little islands, but we make a lot of noise.
1: They do indeed. Well, many of us are rooting for them, aren't we? That's Rachel Wright reporting from Cape Verde. That ends this edition of NewsHour. I'm Regina Vaganathan from the team and myself. Thanks to you for listening.
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7: 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But it was playing Willie Loman on Broadway that took him somewhere personal, drawing on his own father to build that role. Pierce talks with us about his father and the men he plays. 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
8: Cheap drones that can take out entire battalions. AI making split life and death decisions. As technology evolves, what is the future of war? 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Hi, I'm Jen White. Today on 1A, how technology is reshaping the tools and strategies of war and the role of humans in conflict. Are the world's military powers ready to adapt? The UK's Minister for the Armed Forces resigned last week over a defence spending plan he says doesn't meet the moment.
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8: What are we learning from the wars in Ukraine and the Middle East? And is the US ready for what's to come? 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
10: Live from NPR News in Washington, I'm Corva Coleman. Stocks opened lower this morning, fueled by a sell-off in technology shares. NPR's Scott Horsley reports the tech-heavy NASDAQ has tumbled more than 350 points in early trading.
11: What goes up sometimes comes down, and that's the story for tech stocks this week. Once high-flying chip stocks are losing some momentum as the threat of higher interest rates takes some air out of the artificial intelligence boom. Shares in SpaceX have also fallen back to earth. SpaceX shares extended their losses today after tumbling 16% on Monday, a drop that shaved some $400 billion off the company's market value. Meanwhile, federal regulators have launched a probe into Elon Musk's other company after a Tesla Model 3 slammed into a home in Texas at high speed, killing a 76-year-old woman inside. The Tesla was using an automated driving feature at the time. Scott Horsley, NPR News, Washington.
10: The U.S. is temporarily lifting sanctions against Iranian oil for 2 months. It's an incentive to get Iran to comply with its part of the understanding with the U.S. to end the war. Vice President Vance says this will let U.N. nuclear inspectors back into the country. But NPR's Aya Batrawi reports these inspectors have already been in Iraq.
12: The head of the International Atomic Energy Agency that Vance is referring to was in the United Arab Emirates earlier this month, and I was there when Rafael Grossi said inspectors are already in Iran and had visited small labs in places that hadn't been attacked. But Vance seems to be implying here that they would be able to inspect nuclear sites like Fordo, Isfahan, and Natanz, which were damaged in U.S. airstrikes last year. The IAEA says those airstrikes obscured its ability to check on these sites, and the agency says that just days before that war last June, they had been able to verify Iran's stockpile of highly enriched uranium.
10: NPR's Aya Batrawi reporting. High heat and dry, windy conditions are fueling several wildfires in the West. The hills behind the University of Utah in Salt Lake City have been smoldering since Saturday. From member station KUER, Hugo Ricard Bell reports the Bonneville fire is one of multiple blazes burning in that state.
13: Sierra Hellstrom is with the Northern Utah Incident Management Team. She says the ready evacuation status for Arlington Hills residents has been lifted.
14: We boxed this thing in is what we're saying, is they made great success with the crews calling in those drops, with the retardant drops, the air support, and then crews out on the ground are what made the difference.
13: The fire started Saturday and has burnt more than 550 acres of land around the Bonneville shoreline behind the University of Utah, and the cause is still under investigation. Now, extreme drought conditions combined with gusty winds and heat have fire services around the state on standby. One fire in central Utah forced evacuations from the town of Eureka. For NPR News, I'm Hugo Ricard Bell in Salt Lake City.
10: It's NPR. Three states are holding primaries today, Maryland, New York, and Utah. South Carolina Republicans are holding a runoff primary for their gubernatorial candidate. Lieutenant Governor Pamela Evatt and Attorney General Alan Wilson are facing off. President Trump has endorsed both of them. Today is the 10th anniversary of the Brexit vote, when Britons voted to exit the European Union. Polls show up to two-thirds regret that decision. It ended up shrinking the British economy and contributing to a revolving door of prime ministers. NPR's Lauren Freyer has more from London.
15: The now caretaker Prime Minister, Keir Starmer, has convened his cabinet a day after resigning as leader of the ruling centre-left Labour Party. Nominations open July 9th for his replacement, who would become, without an election, the country's seventh Prime Minister in just 10 years. The frontrunner is Andy Burnham, the former mayor of Manchester, England. If he runs uncontested, he could take office as soon as the third week in July. But some Labour lawmakers say the process is strengthened by competition and debate, and two other Labour figures figures, a former armed services minister and Starmer's chief secretary are said to be mulling a run. Lauren Freyer, NPR News, London.
10: Argentina's iconic soccer star Lionel Messi has scored the most goals in World Cup history. He now has 18 of them after scoring two goals yesterday in Argentina's win over Austria. But right behind him is France's Kylian Mbappe with 16 career men's World Cup goals. He helped France defeat Iraq yesterday. I'm Corva Coleman, NPR News.
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0: This is 1A. I'm Jen White. The full-scale Russian invasion of Ukraine, the U.S. and Israel's war in Iran, the Israel-Hamas war, each of these conflicts of the last few years is rewriting how war is fought. Cheap drones are doing damage that once required far more expensive weapons. Battlefield information is now available at a distance, almost in real time. And some of the biggest innovations are coming from countries with relatively small defense budgets. Today, we're asking what these conflicts are teaching us and how the U.S. is responding. Joining us from London is Emma Burrows. She's European security correspondent for the Associated Press. She's been tracking Russia's covert sabotage campaign across Europe and drone warfare from the Baltics to the Middle East. Emma, welcome to the program.
1: Hi, thanks for having me.
0: Also with us, Eric Lynn Greenberg. He's an associate professor of political science at MIT, a former U.S. Air Force officer, and author of The Remote Revolution, Drones and Modern Statecraft. He studies how new military technologies are changing international politics and the dynamics of war. Eric, thanks for joining us.
2: Thanks so much for having me.
0: And we want to hear from you. If you've served in the military, work in defense, or follow this world closely, what do you think has changed and what hasn't? Or maybe you have questions about how ready the U.S. is for the future of war. Email us at 1A@WAMU.org. Emma, let's start with the technology. What's the biggest shift in the technology used in the wars in Ukraine and the Middle East right now versus what we've seen in the past?
1: I think you've already said it. I think the answer is drones. And I think the thing to point out is the speed of at which these drones are being innovated. 4 years ago, Ukraine didn't really have a drone defense industry. And now Ukraine is offering support to the United States when it comes to drone warfare. That's the shift that we've seen over the last 4 years. The two countries in the world right now which have demonstrated their ability to carry out extremely advanced drone warfare are Russia and Ukraine. And Ukraine has developed a domestic industry that is now so advanced that I think Zelensky said a couple of days ago that it carried out strikes on an oil facility in Tumen in Siberia in Russia, which is 2,000 kilometers away. And this has been driven of necessity because many countries were very hesitant initially at giving Ukraine long-range missile strike capabilities, which they desperately wanted in order to bring the war home to Russians and to hit the Russian energy sector. And so necessity was the mother of invention for Ukraine. So they've had to come up with ways of delivering those strike capabilities, getting around technology that they didn't have. And so we've seen that, you know, Zelensky is saying that they're carrying out these strikes on facilities in Siberia. I'm sure plenty of people saw the images of Moscow last week with huge plumes of burning smoke above the sky as Ukraine attacked oil refineries which supply just under half of the fuel that the Moscow region needs. And so this is something that is developing not just on an hourly, but not just on a weekly, but on an hourly basis. And I'm speaking to you right now from a conference in London, the Land Warfare Conference, and it's a group of very senior land commanders from across Europe, and everyone is talking about how drones have changed the nature of warfare. Yeah. And the Finnish commander just said now, no one is safe from drone warfare.
0: Well, I want to bring Eric in here because war has been evolving for thousands of years. Bows and arrows, swords, guns, airplanes, tanks, nuclear weapons, all of these were once new technology. To your mind, is there something about these latest innovations that represent a break from the development of the past?
2: Absolutely. And I think this follows along with what Emma opened with, and it's the cost of these technologies. In recent years, you have a set of technologies like drones, but coupled with intelligence information that's much more widely available that has greatly reduced the cost of carrying out precision strikes. So in the past, if you wanted to carry out a precision strike like what Emma talked about, a strike on Moscow, you needed to be a great power with very robust intelligence capabilities, GPS-guided long-range munitions. And now actors are able to do this on a much cheaper scale. And so I think that is what the fundamental difference is, that you have more actors armed with this equipment.
0: Well, and Emma, just briefly give us a sense of how quickly drone technology is evolving.
1: It's just so fast. So at the beginning of the war in Ukraine, Russia took deliveries of drones from Iran, Shahed drones, which it then upgraded. And then there was a cat and mouse game, which is still going on, of who can outwit the other side. So each side started putting in more and more advanced antenna to get around jamming capabilities, because you want to be able to defeat the enemy's ability to take you out. And then that's now developed into fiber optic drones, which are drones which cannot be jammed because they're connected to an operator by a very thin fiber optic cable, which sometimes can stretch tens of miles or kilometers, and it gets around all jamming entirely because it's correct connected to the controller. And the interesting thing about this is that we've seen kind of like a washing machine effect, where like technology has gone in and it's being spun round, and it's actually now ending up in other conflicts. So I reported with some colleagues recently about how these fiber optic drones are now being used by Hezbollah. And so this is a sign that like the innovations that we're seeing in Ukraine are ultimately ending up in places very far away from those front lines.
0: Well, Eric, Iran damaged at least 20 U.S. military sites in the Gulf over the course of the U.S. and Israel's war with Iran. That's according to reporting for the BBC. What made that possible?
2: So the development of these long-range drones, coupled with, in many cases, intelligence sharing that has been, you know, openly reported that Russia and other actors have shared intelligence with Iran that has enabled precision targeting. You have commercial satellite imagery now that is available at a scale that has never been available in the past, in which the world is imaged at an incredible frequency with incredible detail. And so you couple this information space with drones that have munitions on board that are able to carry out precision strikes, and you have this world in which a relatively weaker actor is able to hold at risk one of the world's largest militaries and damage incredibly expensive military assets. So I remember when I was deployed to the Middle East as a young Air Force officer, you know, 15 years ago, I was at Al Udeid Air Force Base or Air Base, and, you know, being struck by an Iranian missile or a drone was not something that I thought about. But we can all now look at this video footage that we see on social media or in traditional media outlets, and you can see the power of which the Iranians have been able to hold U.S. assets and bases at risk.
0: Well, last week we spoke to Mark Santora, who's covering the war in Ukraine for the New York Times. Here's what he had to say about Ukraine's latest weapons advancements.
3: In the past couple months, they've developed what they're calling mid-range strike weapons, which are capable of precision targeting of moving vehicles and trains in that sort of rear area where the logistics move, where the men and material move. And that has caused the Russians all sorts of problems because they haven't found a way to defend against that effectively.
0: Eric, help us better understand the challenges of defending against drone strikes and these new remote technologies.
2: I think there's two fundamental challenges. First is drones in many cases are relatively small assets, so they are hard to pick up, they're hard to target, especially if you're thinking about these smaller first-person view drones, quadcopters that have been armed with small munitions. And then the second issue beyond size is just the number of these drones that are being flown. If you think about the Moscow attacks, there were dozens and dozens of Ukrainian drones that were flown towards this target area. And so one of the challenges that arise is that you have many actors using incredibly expensive weapon systems against relatively cheap drones, and that's just simply not sustainable. So defense experts normally think about something called the cost exchange ratio, and you want that to be in your favor. You want it to be cheaper to shoot down drones than the cost that the drones cost the other side. And so we're not at that point yet. And we've seen incredibly expensive munitions being used by the U.S. and its allies to down relatively cheap drones. And we're seeing innovation by the Ukrainians and others to try to find cheaper ways of bringing drones down. But we're not at the point yet where all actors have the ability to bring drones down at a sufficiently cheap cost.
0: When we think of defense on the ground, Emma, we often think of tanks. What role do tanks and other conventional machines of war play amidst all this new technology?
1: It's a very interesting question because it's one people are debating here at this land warfare conference that I'm at. Tanks... people here, at least the land warfare commanders, I mean, they would say it, wouldn't they? They still believe that they play a role. But someone just said that, you know, you cannot send a tank now out into battle without some sort of air cover and protection. And that doesn't have to be a fighter jet, but it has to include, for example, some sort of drone surveillance system, ability to take out your enemy. Because what we've seen from the war in Ukraine is that a tank is a sitting duck and a drone can target it, as Eric was saying, very rightly, very cheaply and very, very effectively. And what we're seeing in the war in Ukraine now is that there's effectively like a kill zone along the front line where nothing really can move, because if it moves, it's dead. And so that is the zone in which Russian forces are trying to push forward, and also the Ukrainians are trying to push back. But if anything moves, it's gone.
0: We're speaking to Emma Burrows, security defense and intelligence correspondent for the Associated Press in Europe. Also with us, Eric Lynn Greenberg, associate professor of political science at MIT. He's also the author of The Remote Revolution, Drones and Modern Statecraft. We're also hearing from you.
4: Evidently, it is not the superpowers winning. Iran is adapting much faster than the United States can. They're using $4,000 drones and mass producing them. Meanwhile, all we have are multi-million dollar missiles that cannot be transported, cannot be launched at mass scale like these drones. And it's just so much more efficient than anything that Russia or the United States has. And I don't see that changing anytime soon.
0: Coming up, more on how the economics of war are changing and how the legal limits of war are being tested. That's just ahead.

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1: 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What is the source of these illegal guns? Gino is in the host chair to explore that question with his guests. 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
6: This is 1A. I'm Jen White. We're discussing how modern warfare is changing with Emma Burrows. She covers security, defense, and intelligence for the Associated Press in Europe. Also with us, MIT professor and former Air Force officer Eric Lynn Greenberg is also with us. He wrote the book, The Remote Revolution, Drones and Modern Statecraft. We're also hearing from you. Guy in Pensacola emailed, will someone comment on the Trump class of battleship that has been described as outdated technology? In December, President Trump announced the Navy's intention to develop a new class of large battleships. Emma, what can you tell us?
7: I have to say that's not my area of expertise, but I think it probably speaks to the point where many commanders right now are looking at their forces and trying to assess their force to deal with the threats of the future and not of the past. And that's happening in the United States, and that's happening across Europe. One of the issues that leaders are dealing with is that technology is moving so quickly. And if you have a very long procurement cycle, for example, traditionally sometimes it can take tens of years, decades to produce weapons. By the time you actually deliver that weapon, it's potentially going to be out of date. And so one of the things that many forces are looking at right now is how do you balance the need between having a force and weaponry which is fit for purpose right now, but you don't heavily rely on that, and you allow yourself room for maneuver in the future so that you can procure the assets that you need when you need them. And that's a question I think that most people are still struggling with.
6: Yeah. Eric, can you give us any insight into the Trump class of battleship that's been described as outdated?
8: So I'm not an expert on naval warfare, but I think, you know, in addition to the points that Emma made, one of the challenges is that you have these historic classes of military assets that have normally been viewed as these flagship capabilities. So things like the aircraft carrier, things like large naval vessels or large air bases that have typically been status symbol for large militaries, something that's seen as projecting military power very visibly. These, because of the host of technologies that we've been discussing, are now potentially at risk of being struck by far cheaper technologies. And I think that's one of the reasons why many defense analysts and pundits have essentially said that these large assets are really perhaps outdated for the types of fights that we're going to see in the future.
6: Well, Emma, in your reporting, are you finding that these technologies are actually changing who is winning?
7: I think that right now what we can see is the person who wins is the person who can innovate the quickest. And not just innovate, but also use those innovations and scale them on the battlefield. So we see with Ukraine that Ukraine has taken its base, and it was a center of coding and learning in the Soviet Union. So it had a very good base of computer specialists and coders and technology. And they have leaned heavily on that to create Europe's by far standout flagship defense industry. And so I think the lessons that other European nations should take for that is it's not just about the thing that you're creating. It's not just about one particular drone and those capabilities. It's about the ability to adapt to new technological challenges and implement those quickly to create new capabilities which can be deployed quickly on the battlefield. And I think that's what we've seen Ukraine do.
6: We got this question from Aaron in Hebron, Kentucky. What effect will drone warfare have on the military-industrial complex and its cost structure? Eric, could you answer that question?
8: Sure. I think what we've seen in recent years is a shift in the drone production space away from large, what we might call defense prime contractors, to smaller companies that are able to produce different types of drones, cheaper drones, smaller drones, much more rapidly than the large defense firms. So earlier in the U.S. Conflict with Iran, we saw the first operational deployment of a drone called the Lucas. So low-cost, one-way attack drone that was based on a reverse-engineered variant of the Shahed drone that Iran has widely deployed. And what's unique here is that this particular drone is not built by a large defense firm, but actually a much smaller company. So I think that's one way that we're going to see a shift in the drone production space. Another way that I think we're going to start seeing a shift in the drone production landscape is you're going to start seeing a number of states that are not traditional weapons exporters all of a sudden growing in importance on the international stage. So if you think back a decade or so, you probably would not think of a state like Turkey as a large weapons exporter, especially in the air domain, or Iran, for instance. But these states, because there's so much demand for drones, are now exporting these in a way that enables them to gain political and military influence around the world.
6: We got this from Alexis, who asks, I have heard absolutely horrific things about the environmental impact of drone debris. Of course, all wars leave behind a mess, but the filaments and everything in drones are disaster. Who is going to go out and pick all that up? Emma, what are you learning about the both short and longer term environmental impact of using more drones in war?
7: It's a very good question, because drones extend the fallout of a war far beyond a war's front lines. We've seen that very clearly in the war between Russia and Ukraine, in that drones have ended up thousands and thousands of miles away from the front lines. I think, speaking from a European perspective right now, nobody is thinking about that question, and it's a good question to be thinking about, because right now Russia and Ukraine are still engaged in a very hot war. But you know that it's a good point. The battlefield in Ukraine is sort of obliterated. It's a no man's land, and it's full of various different types of debris, ordnance, explosives, and drone debris is one of those things. I wonder if that's a question that perhaps will come more to the fore if places further west in Europe, or indeed in the United States, suffered the same kind of sustained drone warfare that Ukraine has.
6: A couple of weeks ago, we had Wall Street Journal national security reporter Robbie Grammer on the program. He'd recently returned from Estonia. That's a NATO member that borders Russia. While there, he visited a center where NATO troops are being trained by Ukrainian specialists in drone warfare. Here's what he had to say.
9: What is Ukraine using, and how is it changing how other countries are investing in their military readiness?
10: Yeah, I mean, you could sum it up in one word: drones. I actually just came back from Estonia, a NATO member on the eastern flank bordering Russia, and visited a drone center where NATO troops are being effectively trained by Ukrainian specialists on the art of drone warfare here. And this drone center had this massive garage with a bunch of Ukrainian and Russian drones down on the battlefield that they brought in, and these, you know, military specialists could tinker with it, see how, and a lot of these Ukrainian drones that are carrying out a large bulk of these just massive casualties against the Russian side, you know, they're 3D printed, they're jerry-rigged, they're, you know, put together effectively with scotch and duct tape on some level, but on an industrial scale, in a way that's really astounding. And what's funny is, you know, NATO conducts these military exercises to train their troops, flex their muscles. They're worried about Russia setting the sights on NATO after, or on NATO borders after Ukraine. And, these Ukrainian specialists come in, they have them embed in these exercises, and there's just these Ukrainian specialists who can absolutely smoke a full NATO battalion in these training exercises with a series of drones.
11: Emma, again, you're at the Royal United Services Land Warfare Conference. What lessons are other governments and militaries around the world taking from the wars in Ukraine and Iran when they hear about this changing picture of warfare? You were also in Estonia recently.
7: Yes, yeah, so I was on the same trip with Robbie and also went to that drone center. And I think the lessons that everyone is taking is that everyone has to learn from the Ukrainians. Before that trip to Estonia, I had come from Sweden, from the island of Gotland, where I was watching military exercises, which had the Swedish forces, the US was also there, and the Ukrainians had been invited as well. And I spoke on the sidelines to the Ukrainian drone pilots, whose skill is absolutely crazy to see. It's like watching a wasp with this drone zip across the sky. And they told me that they effectively killed, in inverted commas, the Swedish forces. And they said that the exercise had to be reset 3 times so that the forces could work out what had gone wrong, because they hadn't managed to shift their mindset enough to deal with the realities of drone warfare. And so I spoke afterwards to the head of the Swedish Armed Forces, General Michael Clayson, and he said the way to get better, and to be fair to the Swedes, this is what they were doing, is to listen to the Ukrainians and to train from the Ukrainians. It is one thing having a really great, industrial base, really great know-how, but the thing that everyone here is talking about is what they can learn from Ukraine, and trying to bring that experience from Ukraine to forces in Europe and indeed the United States, so that they can experience it practicing without having to do it in real life for the first time.
11: But I mean, you've also been tracking another way Russia is fighting war at great distances, sabotage campaigns. What do those operations look like?
7: This is another form of Russia's warfare against the West. So I run a project at the Associated Press tracking Russian malign activity across Europe. And we've created an interactive map, which now has 192 officially attributed different incidents to Russia. So it's sabotage, arson, attempted assassinations, cyber attacks, vandalism, propaganda. And all of this behavior is designed specifically to stay below the level of triggering the discussions for NATO's Article 5 collective defense clause. But it's a way of creating distrust in society, getting people to think more negatively of their governments. A lot of it involves propaganda, so stirring up dissent, creating AI videos to split different communities. And it's something that's very, very difficult for authorities to get a hand on. And it's something that delivers Russia a win every single time. Because even if a plot fails, it requires huge amounts of Western law enforcement resources to investigate it. And even if a plot fails, Russia still works out what it can do better next time. So it's all about testing defenses and draining resources while remaining below the level of Article 5.
11: We're speaking to Emma Burrows, European security correspondent for the Associated Press. Also with us, MIT professor Eric Lynn Greenberg. He's author of the book, The Remote Revolution, Drones and Modern Statecraft. Let's bring another voice into the conversation. Jonathan Horowitz is a legal advisor to the International Committee of the Red Cross. The ICRC is an independent humanitarian organization that works to help and protect victims of armed conflict in more than 90 countries. Jonathan, welcome to the program.

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1: Drones that are being used in different armed conflicts around the world where they're remotely piloted, right? Where a human has control over what's being selected, what's being targeted, how, when, where a drone, you know, targets the thing that it's seeking to target. In other cases, you can have incorporations of AI and other types of autonomous functions where human control and judgment is really increasingly getting removed from whether or not the user is able to select a target and use force against that target. And that's something that the ICRC is seeing, not as something that's a distant reality, but something that's here and it's spreading very quickly.
2: When there are no boots on the ground and the weapon is a drone or an autonomous system, what does international law actually say about what counts as war?
1: Well, you made a good distinction there between drones and autonomous systems. When you're talking about drones that are remotely piloted, you know, we've seen through the history of war, militaries trying to give distance between their adversaries. So we go from hand-to-hand combat to the bow and arrow to gunpowder that allows for artillery and other long-distance projectiles. And remote-piloted drones fit within that category. And just as it's prohibited to launch a missile against a hospital under international law, the same goes for a drone that's being piloted. You know, you can't launch a rocket against a hospital. But on drones that are autonomous weapon systems, meaning that there's no human intervention with regard to what that weapon selects for a target and how, when, and where it uses force against that target, that's where the ICRC is urgently calling on states to adopt new internationally binding rules to address the humanitarian, legal, and ethical issues that autonomous weapons raise.
2: What obligations do private companies have under international humanitarian law when it's their technology that's being used in war?
1: So this is a trend that the ICRC is increasingly looking at. And there are two ways that we think about it. One is technology companies provide invaluable services to civilians who rely on digital infrastructure for their essential services. And so those technology companies, their infrastructure, their personnel, their employees are all protected against being attacked in war under international humanitarian law.
2: When you think long term, very briefly, Jonathan, what's your primary concern as a humanitarian lawyer about the ways in which warfare is evolving?
1: The main concern is that militaries now are able to effectuate force at a scale, speed, and scope beyond even human cognition. And the law needs to be able to address and regulate that reality.
2: That's Jonathan Horowitz. He's a legal advisor to the International Committee of the Red Cross. Jonathan, thanks for joining us.
1: Thanks for having me.
2: We're discussing drones, AI, and other emerging technologies that are transforming modern warfare. Eric Lynn Greenberg from MIT and Associated Press correspondent Emma Burles are still with us. Still to come, does war at a distance shift more of a war's burden onto civilians? That's just ahead. This is 1A.

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1: The old saying says there are no bad questions, but it certainly helps when a journalist working for you asks a good one.
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7: Back to our conversation in a moment, but first a heads up about Thursday's show. What happens when a machine doesn't just match human intelligence, but exceeds it? That's the idea behind superintelligence, AI that can outthink and perform humans across nearly every task. The benefits could be huge. It could speed up drug discovery, improve weather modeling, and compress decades of scientific research into years. But the potential cost is high, too, like disappearing jobs and an even bigger risk, some warn, total human extinction. Well, we want to know where you land. Are you more excited or worried about superintelligent AI? Our number is 855-236-1A1A. What questions do you have about superintelligence? Where do you see the biggest opportunities or the biggest risks? The numbers, 855-236-1212, or talk to us using our app, 1A Vox Pop, and we'll talk superintelligent AI and what it could mean for all of us on Thursday. Now back to how new technologies are reshaping war. Emma Burrows is with us. She covers European security for the Associated Press. She's been tracking Russia's covert sabotage campaign across Europe and drone warfare from the Baltics to the Middle East. And Eric Lynn Greenberg, an associate professor of political science at MIT. He's a former U.S. Air Force officer and author of The Remote Revolution, Drones and Modern Statecraft. He studies how new military technologies are changing international politics and the dynamics of war. We got this voicemail from one of you about how war has evolved over centuries.
8: It went from people fighting people they called soldiers or combatants to just dropping bombs by drones on civilian infrastructure. That there's a moral loss there to the whole concept, a total change and betrayal of even the concept of war in a way, and it going back to something that's worse than primitive.
7: Eric, I'd love to hear your response to that.
9: Sure. So I think the choice of what to target is a decision that's made by military commanders and militaries themselves. And so I wouldn't necessarily say that the rise of drones inherently leads to more targeting of civilians. If we think through history, there have been plenty of times, well before the advent of drones, in which civilians and civilian infrastructure have been targeted. And one could potentially even make the argument that drones today are allowing for a more precise type of warfare should commanders choose to do that. So, for instance, rather than launching, let's say, a large ground operation, a military commander could choose to launch a precision drone strike against a single military target and avoid having to push military forces through an inhabited area. So I think at the end of the day, I don't think new technologies necessarily increase harm or decrease harm to civilian populations. It's really a choice of how those technologies are used.
7: Emma, how are you seeing this play out in Ukraine?
10: I would agree with what Eric said. I think it's a matter of choice. And so we have seen in Ukraine that the Russian forces, there are many, many cases my colleagues have reported on where they're using first person view drones, which are drones where you basically wear goggles, and you can be very far away from the front lines, and you see an image. It's like flying with the drone as your eyes. And they are using these drones to deliberately hunt civilians. And so they're dropping explosives on public buses, on civilian cars, pedestrians, people now in regions like Kherson in southern Ukraine are trying to, they walk, trying to stay under tree cover so that they avoid these drones. I think also what we can see from the drone strikes is that some of them are deliberately designed to, like, you know, like the Blitz previously during World War II, to bring the war to a population that's far away from the front lines. And so the Blitz, the German attacks on London during the Second World War was partly designed to crush the British spirit. What the Ukrainians are trying to do, and they're not attacking civilian targets, but they're trying to remind Russians of the cost of the war. And I think we saw that last week where we saw those massive plumes of smoke burning above Moscow. The secondary effect of that attack does bring the war closer to Russia, because there are long, long, long, long lines of petrol on highways now between Moscow and St. Petersburg because of petrol shortages. And so that's a way that drone warfare is bringing the war closer to Russians.
7: Well, as you've both described, if warfare is increasingly happening from a distance, and we also see that countries can produce weapons that are highly destructive but less expensive, Eric, what do you think that means for the possibility that conflicts will escalate more quickly?
9: Sure. So I think this is a really good question that speaks to kind of the effect of technologies on conflict dynamics. So once states are in a war, I think in many cases, leaders have already made the decision to accept a pretty significant degree of escalation. But if we're thinking about drone use during, let's say, crises between conflicts, and that's in many cases where we've seen drones being used and drones being attacked, right? So if you think back to 2019, for instance, the Iranians shot down a U.S. Navy drone operating over the Persian Gulf. And this is at a period where there were increased tensions between the U.S. and Tehran, and that crisis really didn't escalate. And, you know, what we see from media reporting is the Iranian air defense commander said, look, we could have shot down this U.S. military manned aircraft, but we chose not to do it. We wanted to send a signal to Washington, and we shot down the drone instead. And then President Trump responds publicly on Twitter and then in some press conferences saying there would have been a fundamental difference had Iran shot down an inhabited or traditionally crewed aircraft instead. And so what you see in this particular case is both sides are essentially using the drone as a tool to signal to each other. Iran doing more than just issuing diplomatic communiques and can take a physical action. And then the U.S. being able to really not respond to that particular incident using military force. So in those cases, I think drones are able to help minimize the risks of large-scale escalation during interstate crises.
7: Emma, are you seeing it play out similarly in Russia's full-scale invasion of Ukraine?
10: I think yes, to a certain extent. But I was thinking as Eric was talking, I want to talk also about the way of within the context of Russia's sabotage campaign of bringing drone warfare to a population that actually isn't involved in a conflict at all. And so one of the things that we're seeing in Europe right now is that there have been a lot of suspicious reportings of drone sightings, particularly in northern and western Europe, far from the front lines of Ukraine and far from the border with Russia. There's a separate issue in eastern Europe where Russian and Ukrainian attack drones are going off course, most probably from jamming, and they're slamming into fields in the Baltics. One actually hit the chimney of a power plant in Estonia. And so we're seeing this spillover of the war in Ukraine in Europe. But the activity that we're seeing in Northern and Western Europe is actually designed to kind of undermine the NATO alliance and test defenses. And it's very difficult for countries to call out. Only one nation, Sweden, has said Russia launched a drone from a spy ship and sent it towards the French Charles de Gaulle aircraft carrier earlier this year while it was off the Swedish coast. And so I think this is another example of how this kind of warfare is being used to deliberately test defenses, cause disquiet in societies, and kind of prod NATO, but not enough for it to trigger Article 5.
7: Well, that leads me to this question about propaganda, and you alluded to it earlier, Emma. How are we seeing AI being used to produce misinformation and propaganda? How are you seeing it show up in recent conflicts?
10: We're seeing that AI is turbocharging misinformation and propaganda. And so nowadays, you don't need to speak.
7: I think we lost Emma. We'll work on getting her back. That's Emma Burrows. She's the Associated Press's European security correspondent. Also with us, Eric Lynn Greenberg. He's a former Air Force officer and a professor at MIT. Eric, one of the things we're seeing in the messages we're getting from our listeners are comments about honor and fairness. How do you think war at a distance is changing, if at all, how we view the morality of war?
9: So as Jonathan mentioned earlier, militaries and military engineers have for throughout history, tried to increase the distance between combatants. So you move from fighting with your hands to a sword to guns to artillery. And I think the use of drones and missiles are really the next step in doing this. And so I think there's perhaps a misconception at times that drone operations are a bit like playing a video game and that those involved don't have honor. But it's an incredible, you know, visceral experience for those drone operators and the intelligence analysts that are supporting drone operations, because they can see exactly the harm that you know is being committed on the battlefield. They can see the targets that they're striking, but because they're at a distance, they're in many cases going home at the end of the day. So you're going essentially from the battlefield, perhaps to a PTA meeting within just the matter of hours. So perhaps the risk to military personnel is less when they're operating at a distance. But I think many of the same elements of traditional conflict, at least from a psychological perspective, are still there. So I don't think it's necessarily an inherently less honorific or honorable means of conducting military operations.
7: We also got this from John, who emails, has the movement into drone warfare reduced the need for frontline warfare and changed how a country experiences the losses of war? Eric?
9: Sure. So, you know, I think there's this notion that drones are a perfectly substitutable means of conducting military operations. And this gets back to some of the conversation we had earlier today about the role of tanks in military conflicts. So drones, in some cases, are able to substitute for certain types of functions, but you will always need, in many cases, ground forces to hold and conquer territory. And we're seeing this in the battlefields of Ukraine today. In where you're seeing essentially drones supporting ground operations. But at the end of the day, in order to actually seize a town, seize a village, or advance your front lines, you in many cases need to have boots on the ground, because once you seize that area, you need to govern it.
7: We have Emma back now. Emma, before we lost you, you were talking about the use of artificial intelligence in producing propaganda. Please go ahead.
10: Sorry about that. No worries. I'm in a cupboard next to a water cooler trying to get good sound. what I was saying is that with artificial intelligence, we can see that Russia has ramped up its propaganda across Europe. Many, many Western officials have said that they've seen an uptick. For example, there were videos in Poland which suggested that Poland should leave the European Union, which were produced with AI. During this sabotage campaign that I've been documenting, a lot of the recruitment is done online on Telegram. Obviously, we have things like Google Translate that can be used to translate messages from Russian into English so that it looks like that the recruiter maybe speaks English or Polish or French or whatever. But AI enables that kind of communication to be done on a much, much larger scale. And so I think what we're seeing already is that AI in the hands of bad actors, and it's not just Russia who's been accused of using this, it's also Iran. Many people in the UK like to say that, you know, when the Iran strikes initially happened, the amount of disinformation calling on Scotland to leave the UK dropped suddenly because it was partly down to Iranian actors, according to British officials. What we can see is that AI gives the ability to kind of flood the zone. And I think what's going to become critical is ordinary people's ability to distinguish or to try to distinguish between what's real and what's not, and what specifically governments are going to do to help them with that, because it's very difficult to expect an ordinary person to work that out on their own.
7: We got this from Jim, who emailed, "I'm a retired Navy officer. The United States has had years to prepare for the massive changes in warfare. Instead, we have the reality of 13 military deaths and hundreds of injuries to troops with no defense against drone swarm attacks. The reason Iran can close the Strait of Hormuz is that the U.S. Navy cannot effectively defend its ships against drones. Ukraine offered its knowledge of drone warfare, and the Trump administration turned them down. Our troops and sailors are paying the price for his arrogance." Alistair Carnes is the UK's Minister for the Armed Forces. He resigned last week over what he called an inadequate defence spending plan. Here's what he had to say.
11: "In one day, there were 12,000 drones in the air. Just comprehend that, 12,000 drones in the air, and 90% of all casualties are from drones. Not the rifle, not the grenade, not the tank, not the artillery, but from drones. What will it take? I asked the House, what will it take to realise these figures are not fiction? This isn't about individual items of equipment or bespoke defence funding lines, but about preparedness."
7: He went on to say, "The reality is we are spending too much time preparing for last year's wars, not tomorrow's." Briefly, I'd like to hear from both of you. What are the political challenges standing in the way of increasing or redirecting military spending? Emma, first in the UK and in Europe more broadly.
10: The thing that the UK is grappling with right now is the fact that the money is not there. The economy is not in a position to support increased defence spending without the British government having to do things which are extremely deeply unpopular, which would be cutting welfare spending and also cutting potentially money for the NHS, the National Health Service. And I think that speaks to a broader issue across Europe, which is that Europe has enjoyed peace for the last 30 years since the Cold War, and now it's having to substantially shift its mindset. And the way to do that is to bring people on board, but it's not clear, at least in the UK, if that conversation is happening with the public.
7: Eric, very briefly, here in the US?
9: I think militaries, especially the large U.S. military, are large bureaucracies that take time to change, especially when you have senior leaders that have grown up in a world that looks very different than the world that we're in today. But I think the battles in Ukraine and the Middle East are going to force that change, hopefully in a rapid manner.
7: That's Eric Lynn Greenberg. He's a professor of political science at MIT, a former Air Force officer, and author of The Remote Revolution, Drones and Modern Statecraft. Also with us, Emma Burrows, European security correspondent for the Associated Press. Emma, Eric, thanks for your time. Today's producer was Claire Muffson. This program comes to you from WAMU, part of American University in Washington, distributed by NPR. I'm Jen White. Thanks for listening, and we'll talk again tomorrow. This is 1A.

0: Acts embrace up to us when they're excited. 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
1: In his time as defense secretary, Pete Hegseth has blocked or delayed the promotions of more than a dozen black and female senior officers. He's often made disparaging comments about diversity in the military. How are current and former black military members responding? For some, it's the last straw. But they're saying next time on 1A.
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3: In macroeconomics, as in life, breaking up can be hard to do.
4: Frankly, it just feels very messy, and how can I say, bittersweet, although probably a bit more bitter about the Brexit anniversary.
3: I'm Kai Rizdahl. 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
1: What has four legs, fur, and brings immeasurable joy? 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But today, it's all about our other beloved furry friend. From WAMU and NPR in Washington, this is 1A. Hi, I'm Jen White. Today on 1A, dogs. They show us unconditional love and bring immense joy. For many of us, they're true members of our families, and inevitably, they break our hearts. 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
10: Live from NPR News in Washington, I'm Corva Coleman. President Trump is heading to eastern Pennsylvania later today. He's expected to talk about the U.S. economy. NPR's Franco Ordonez reports the president is looking to turn the page on war with Iran.
11: Trump will be visiting a Mack Trucks manufacturing plant where he's expected to tout the work his administration has been doing on the economy. This is going to be his first domestic trip since signing an agreement with the Iranians to end the fighting in the Middle East. Republican elected officials have been asking Trump to turn to the economy for months as the midterms approach. And politically, Trump needs this. His approval ratings continue falling to record lows after his handling of the economy. And according to NPR's most recent polling, just 36% of voters say they approve of Trump's overall job performance, while 59% say they disapprove. That's the widest gap Trump has faced during either term in office. Franco Ordonez, NPR News.
10: There are election primaries and runoffs today in four states, Maryland, New York, South Carolina, and Utah. NPR's Sage Miller reports voters in Utah will be choosing from among several candidates for a newly redrawn congressional seat.
12: For the first time in modern history, Utah has a safe Democratic congressional seat that could help determine the makeup of the House majority come November. It's also one of the most competitive Democratic primary races Utah has ever seen. The top three candidates range from moderate to progressive to aligning with the Democratic Socialists. Damon Kahn is a political science professor at Utah State University. He believes this race lays out the choice facing Democrats across the country. Do voters want a party that will stand its ground on policy, even if that policy won't go anywhere quickly, or a party that aims for collaboration, even if that means compromise? Sage Miller, NPR News, Salt Lake City.
10: A federal judge in Minnesota has quashed some federal subpoenas given to local officials in the state. The judge ruled the subpoenas were baseless, unethical, and possibly illegal. From Minnesota Public Radio, John Collins has more.
13: The subpoenas by the U.S. Department of Justice sought information from local Minnesota governments during the height of the ICE surge into the state, which led to thousands of arrests and the killings of two American citizens by federal agents. The judge said the subpoenas violated the 10th Amendment, which bans the federal government from using its powers to coerce local governments into adopting federal policies. A Justice Department spokesperson said they plan to continue to investigate. The judge plans to unseal the transcripts of the grand jury that led to the subpoenas as early as next month. For NPR News, I'm John Collins in Minneapolis.
10: On Wall Street, the Nasdaq is down more than 1.5%. Investors are worried about potential interest rate hikes. This is NPR. The heat wave in Europe is getting deeper and deadly. In France, authorities say 40 people have drowned while swimming since June 18th. Weather forecasters in Britain are warning that heat records across Europe will likely be broken this week. South Korea says it will take in North Korean troops who've been taken prisoner by Ukraine, but that's if they wish to defect. NPR's Anthony Kuhn reports from Seoul. North Korea sent an estimated 14 to 15,000 troops to Russia in 2024 to help fight Ukraine.
14: The foreign ministers of South Korea and Ukraine are scheduled to meet in Seoul next week, and the South's foreign ministry says they will discuss two North Korean POWs captured during a Ukrainian offensive last year into Russia's Kursk region. South Korea's government argues that the two soldiers have expressed an intention to defect to the South, and based on the principles of international law, they should not be repatriated to North Korea or Russia against their will. South Korea claims all the Korean Peninsula as its territory, and any North Koreans who defect to the South are entitled to automatic citizenship. North Korea has demanded that its troops be sent home. Anthony Kuhn, NPR News, Seoul.
10: The Associated Press reports newly unsealed court documents show the federal government opposes the sale of more than 100 items from the sunken Titanic ocean liner. The company, RMS Titanic, has exclusive salvage rights to the wreck. There have been previous agreements to display many items at museums, but the federal government says auctioning more items will violate existing court orders. This is NPR.
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16: 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What is the source of these illegal guns? Gino is in the host chair to explore that question with his guests. 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
17: This is 1A. I'm Jen White. Being a pet owner can be one of the most profound and meaningful experiences of our life, no matter the animal in our care. But today we're focusing on one furry friend in particular. They race up to us when we get home. They can't contain their excitement. Sometimes they sense our moods and cuddle when we're feeling down. They're playful. They're funny. They're also not above putting things they definitely shouldn't in their mouths or having an accident or two on the rug, but we love them anyway. They show us unconditional love and they bring us immeasurable joy. And for many of us, they're family. Of course, we're talking about our dogs.
18: I rescued a dog 11 years ago. His name is Harley. He brings so much joy to my life. I think he rescued me. And he has such boundless energy. Even at age 11, he greets me every day with such love and warmth. And he's definitely a family member.
19: My childhood dog died last year. She was so even-tempered, so well-behaved, and growing up, it was nice to have someone that loved you and didn't expect anything of you. Not to discredit, of course, my parents and friends and et cetera, but this dog, she made you feel like you were enough just by loving her and taking care of her. It's a feeling that I'll be chasing for the rest of my life.
20: I have owned Irish setters for 45 years, always two, sometimes three. I'm now 73. I still have two Irish setters, number 9 and 10. They have helped me cope through loneliness, through depression, through difficult times. My life would not be full if I didn't have my loving Irish setters.
1: Maria, Ryan, Corrine, thanks for leaving us those messages. A few months ago on 1A, we featured a new essay collection called The Best Dog in the World, Essays on Love. It includes 14 prominent writers, including Emily Henry, Isabel Allende, Roxane Gay, Amy Tan, and others, celebrating the life-changing companionship of our canine friends. And as we headed toward the dreaded hottest dog days of summer, we're taking time to revisit that conversation about a few happy, mischievous, and unforgettable dogs. Let's listen. Joining us from NPR's studio in New York to talk all about dogs is the editor of that collection, Alice Hoffman. She's also the author of 30 works of fiction, including Practical Magic and The Book of Magic. Alice, it's great to have you.
21: It's so nice to be here. Thank you.
1: Also with us from NPR New York is Anne Leary. She's the author of several books, including The Foundling, The Children, and The Good House, and she's a contributor to the collection. Anne, it's great to have you on the program.
22: Thank you, Jen. It's great to be here.
1: And also with us is Jodi Picco. She's author of 30 novels, including My Sister's Keeper, By Any Other Name, and Small Great Things. She's also a contributor to the collection. Jodi, welcome to the program.
23: Thank you for having me here.
1: So I'd love to hear from each of you when you first fell in love with dogs. Alice?
24: I think I was about 8 years old, and my father left us, but he left us with an incredible dog. He was a show dog that had been retired. And he was the only one who really noticed that I was living in the house. I think, you know, I felt like crying when your first callers were telling their stories, because I think it's true for a lot of people that a dog, especially when you're a child, in a kind of a messed up family situation, the dog is your family.
1: Anne, what about for you?
22: Yeah, I love that in the intro somebody referenced Irish setters, because I actually learned to walk by holding on to the fur of my family's Irish setter. And so I grew up in a family with dogs, and I've always had dogs. So I'm an actual dog nut, I would say.
1: And Jodi, when did you first fall in love with dogs?
23: So I grew up with a Cairn Terrier. And she was madly in love with my dad, and she used to watch him leave in the morning when he went to work in the city and then wait for him, pining away like a Civil War widow until he came back home. And when I got married and we were living in an apartment, we desperately wanted a dog, and we launched a full-scale campaign for the guy who owned the apartment we were living in, you know, sending pictures of my husband with his little English Cocker Spaniel when he was a little boy and saying, this is the kind of dog we'd really like to get. And eventually we wore him down and he let us get a dog. And we've literally had dogs ever since.
1: You know, people have relationships with all types of animals. They are cat lovers. You know, people keep fish. They have gerbils. But what is it about dogs in particular, Alice, that you think makes them unique companions?
24: Well, I think first of all is that they love you so completely. And, you know, just like what Jodi was saying, her dog was waiting for her father. It's that they're waiting for you. They love you no matter what. They're not judging you. They're not grading you. And I think it just, and also they're so compassionate and empathic. And, you know, I always say that, you know, my first husband was a German Shepherd and he was my best husband by far.
1: So there was the vision you had for this collection when you first imagined it. And then you received the essays from the contributors. And Alice, I'm curious whether your thoughts about what this collection would be changed once you actually had the essays in hand.
24: That's such an interesting question, because mostly I ask my friends. And they were writers that I loved, and we were friends, and I knew that they loved dogs. So I expected to get essays, you know, that I would love. But what I didn't expect was that I got to know the people that I already knew in a much deeper way, because I got to know the way they were with their dogs and with their families through their dogs. So I didn't expect that at all, because I felt much closer to the people.
0: You know, when we've been talking about dogs as being these sort of, you know, unconditionally loving balls of fur and softness and goodness. But not every story in this collection is about a dog that's easy or likable. Jody, your essay begins, "As in so many doomed relationships, I met Alvin on the internet." Tell us about Alvin.
23: So Alvin was one of our two rescue dogs that we've had in this long line of dogs. And really, the easiest way to say it is that Alvin just tolerated us at the most. I mean, he was just, he was a cat in a dog's body, and he literally just never warmed up to us. He was just such a pain in the butt all the time, but to the point where he was so difficult that it almost circled back to having, you know, he had so much personality that you just couldn't help but fall a little in love with him and try even harder to get him to, you know, cuddle up to you, which he never did, you know, literally until the day he died. And, you know, he's the dog I expected to miss the least when he was gone. And I think about him all the time.
0: Yeah. And the dog you write about is Eddie. And that relationship was a struggle for you as well. How would you describe him?
22: Well, you know, Eddie's still with us, and, I'm very tired today because among the many things that Eddie fears is thunder and wind. So he was clawing my skin all night and keeping me awake. He's a quite anxious cattle dog terrier mix who my daughter also met on the apps. My grown daughter found him to be her perfect match on Pet Finder, and she adopted him first. But since she lives in the city, he ended up with us.
0: Alice, why do you think it was important to include stories about dogs who are more difficult or perhaps have a bit more personality?
24: I think in some ways it happens. You never know what dog you're going to get, mm-hmm. You know, and sometimes that really annoying dog becomes the best dog. I'm experiencing it myself right now. And I have a puppy who just really isn't bonded to me because she loves everybody, especially men and especially electricians. So, you know, I feel like, you know, in the end, I don't know what our relationship's going to be. And I think that's part of it, is that when you get a dog, even if it's a difficult dog, like Jody was saying and Anne was saying, you don't know where that's going to take you.
0: Elizabeth writes, "I've had dogs for most of my life, four being German Shepherds. They've all provided unconditional love, have brought great joy, kept me active, my curiosity alive, provided security, and have taught me lessons about life over the years. I'm sorry to admit this, but I've grieved more deeply over the death of these beloved animals than most of the humans in my life. I'm a woman of a certain age, living solo on a farm with my German Shepherd, who provides all of the above. I honestly don't know what I'd do without Astro in my life." And Doug writes, "I wrote this after the death of my daughter's dog. I remember seeing him bolting out of my sister's house, a streak of brown fur flying across a green field, pure joy. His legs stretch out as far as they will go again and again in a mad gallop, no leash restraining him, free. He's dying now, lungs filling up with fluid from internal bleeding. I sit on the floor next to him, stroking the back of his head, waiting for the end. His fur is the softest thing I have ever felt." We're talking to writers Alice Hoffman, Anne Leary, and Jody Pico. I'm Jen White. This is 1A from WAMU and NPR.
2: One of the things that I found during COVID was the connection that I would make with people as I am walking my dogs. They smile, they ask if I'm a dog walker, and they want to engage, which is really lovely, especially in these times when it's hard to connect.
3: Hi, this is John in Virginia. The question is, what do we love most about dogs? Dogs don't require much other than love and attention and care, and they give so much in return. They've been great partners to me over the time. I lost my dog 2 years ago, and I miss him, although I don't really feel like I can find another dog to come close to his personality and what he gave me in return for so little. They're loyal, they're trustworthy, they're dependable, and they're great listeners, and they have a sense of humor.
4: the sweetie sweetest, the cutie cutest, the bestest doggy, the prettiest puppy on the planet. 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
6: This is 1A. I'm Jen White. Today on the show, dogs and how their companionship can change, deepen, and enrich our lives. We're revisiting one of your favorite recent conversations on the essay collection, The Best Dog in the World, Essays on Love. We were joined by several prominent writers. Alice Hoffman, the author of 30 works of fiction, including Practical Magic and The Book of Magic. She edited the new collection on dogs. Anne Leary, the author of several books, including The Foundling, The Children, and The Good House. She's a contributor to the collection. And Jodi Picco, the author of 30 novels, including My Sister's Keeper, By Any Other Name, and Small Great Things. She's also a contributor to the collection. We also heard from you.
7: I wanted to talk about my dog and how he's changed my life. I was escaping an abusive marriage. I was coming out of rehab after a 2-year-long IV meth addiction, and I moved in with a couple who had 11 dogs, and one of them became so attached to me that when I moved out, he came with me. It was a long journey to healing, and he had everything to do with building my confidence, showing me what real, healthy love looks like. And I haven't dated in 5 years. Since I've had him, he's my fella now. His name is Jerry O'Berry. He's a bully pit, and he's 107 pounds of a big cuddle bug.
6: Sharon, thanks for that message. We heard from Kathleen, who emails, I have lupus and got a service dog several years ago. A couple of months ago, we found out he also has lupus. He's taken such good care of me for years, and I'm incredibly honored to be able to return the favor. And Jody writes, my husband died a little over a year ago. My dogs kept me from an empty house and on an even keel in the very difficult year after Charlie died. Dogs have literally been my lifesavers in so many ways since I got my first one when I was 10. Now, each of you has had more than one dog, but Jody, in your mind, what makes a dog the best dog in the world?
8: The reality is everyone's dog is the best dog in the world, right? And every dog I've had has been the best dog in the world in a different way. And it is their personality quirks, I think. You know, I've had dogs like Anne's dog that are terrified of everything. We had a dog that was afraid of doorways, so you can imagine how that went. We have had a dog who used to cuddle up so close that, you know, I used to imagine him going, let me just try a little more. I think I can get under your skin. You know, I mean, and there's always something about a dog that that just absolutely endears you to them. And I think for me, it's about trust. Because they do trust us with their lives to give them the best life possible and also to give them the best death possible because we outlive them, you know, which is the cost of loving a dog. So for me, I think that's the thing that makes a dog unforgettable.
9: Yeah. And would you read a bit from your essay in the collection?
10: I'd be happy to. Well, as I said, I'll start here. It's not the beginning, but like other young adults, our daughter Devon turned to a popular internet site to find her soulmate. She lived in the city and had a great job that allowed employees to bring their dogs to work, so she spent much of her spare time on Petfinder looking for her perfect match. Eventually, she happened upon an endearing terrier mix that the rescue organization had named Chad. There are many things I wish I'd done differently in this life and a few things I deeply regret. But when I dip my cup into the darkest dregs of my soul's deep well of remorse, I come up with Eddie. Specifically, allowing Devon to call him that instead of insisting she change the name Chad. To be fair, this was 10 years ago. Chad and Karen were just names at the time. I go on about Eddie, and even though he was and is difficult, I do love him as I have all our dogs. And I just wanted to say, I think what Alice said is true, that if they do judge us, they kind of decide that we're perfect, and that's what I love. They kind of convey that they've judged us, and we're the best people in the world.
9: You know, Jody, I want to circle back to something you mentioned, and it's that your dog, Alvin, while he gave you a tough time when you had to put him down, you write, he was more affectionate in the last moments of his life than he'd been in the previous 12 years of it, and somehow that was enough. How did Alvin's death make you think differently about his life with you?
8: You know, I write about this moment, and you know, the vet who said, you know, he was a good boy, and I was just like, he was so not a good boy. but for me, I think because affection was such, it was withheld from Alvin. He was so judgy, and he was so difficult to cozy up to. That knowing that when he felt his most vulnerable, he felt safe with me, you know, it really gave me this final gift. You know, it was a devastating time. My husband was gone. I had been waiting. I knew when it was the right time, and we were racing against the clock because it was a holiday weekend and the vet was going to be closed. And like, it was just a terrible, terrible experience until that moment when Alvin just was like, I know it's time. But you're my person, and you always have been.
9: And your experience with Eddie is not a story of instant connection or easy understanding, but it's really a story about learning each other. What changed in your relationship to him once you realized your issues weren't necessarily about compatibility? It was more about a lack of comprehension.
10: Exactly. Yeah. So I've had a lot of dogs, but I've deliberately never had a herding type dog. And we didn't know that that's what Eddie was until we did his DNA. So he began exhibiting very extreme reactivity in the city with my daughter. And we lived out in the country at the time in Connecticut. So she would leave him with us for extended stays. And it just, you know, I've always loved dogs, but this dog, although he loved us, it was hard for me to love him instantly as I had others until I figured out what his mind is very different than the other dogs I've had. And so once we did his DNA, I found out he's half cattle dog, and I'm a dog animal nut and geek. I geek out on animal behavior. So I did a lot of research and started working on training this dog. And he taught me more than I taught him. And we ended up doing a lot of kind of fun videos of him kind of dancing to music with his tricks.
9: Tiffany emails, I'm a volunteer at a rescue that is contracted with my city's animal control to accept stray, abused, and confiscated animals. Backyard breeding and abuse are huge problems across the country and especially in our city. My spouse and I adopted one of my shelter's favorites, Azula, in 2023. She's the second deaf dog we've had, and I want to highly recommend not only saving a dog from a rescue, but to give those who are deaf a chance. We've taught her some signs, and it's great having a dog that doesn't get scared when there are fireworks or thunderstorms. terms. We also heard from Mary, who says, as a veterinary in-home professional, I've seen firsthand that dogs have a remarkable way of bringing people together. No matter your politics, your religion, or your worldview, if you love your dog, we already have something meaningful in common. We both believe in that moment your dog is, in fact, the best dog in the world. That shared bond has a way of cutting through everything else, and it makes my work an absolute privilege. If you love your dog, you and I can get along. It really is that simple. I wish the world were truly that simple. You know, I think about the two dogs I raised, Misha and Pasha. They both lived to ripe old ages, about 15 and 16 years old. They were such different dogs. Misha was just 12 pounds of love and affection for every person in the world. And I called Pasha 7 pounds of fury because he loved me, but everybody else in the world, he's like, I guess you can be here. That was his approach to the world. He managed with my husband. Like, if he knew he loved my mother, because mom would sneak him treats. But I learned such different things about myself through my relationship with each of these dogs. And Alice, I'm curious what you think the dogs we love say about who we are as people.
11: Yeah, I think it says a lot. That's what I felt when I read these essays. And the funny thing is, you know, I'm the editor, but I really didn't have to do very much editing because I asked all of these brilliant writers. And I was just really surprised, like continually surprised about how everyone's dog was different. And yet the feelings were somewhat the same. Even if it was a dog that you had difficulty with, like all of us have had difficulty with our dogs, there's something so much more than human in our relationships. And I think especially, you know, kind of in a very dark time, as some of your listeners were saying, you know, in the hardest times, the person that's there for you is your dog. And I think that kind of bonds us together.
9: Jody, what do you think the dogs you've loved say about you?
12: I was thinking that when you asked that of Alice. You know, I think, first of all, there's no doubt that my husband is like the dog whisperer. They always follow him around. They love him. But I'm the one who's always like, we need to get another dog. And I think that I used to say, actually, you know how they say people start to look like their dogs,
9: yes,
12: you know, after a while. So we've had a lot of Springer Spaniels and English Cocker Spaniels, and they have this long, curly, you know, ears, and I've got long, curly right hair. And I don't know, I think maybe in my last life I might have been an English Springer Spaniel. But I just think that I just love having a dog in the house. I love knowing, you know, like Alice said, they're always there for you when you need them. Even when someone else is busy, you know, they are always there. They are so excited to see you every morning. You know, we used to, again, joke, we'd let them out of their kennels and they'd be like, oh my God, can you believe it? You're here. I'm here. What are the odds? Every single day. And that unbridled enthusiasm is just not something you get from other humans.
9: Yeah.
12: So, I don't know. Maybe I guess what that says about me is that I need time with animals and not people. I'm not sure.
9: Well, a quick reminder, we're speaking to Alice Hoffman, Ann Leary, and Jody Pico, and we're hearing from you. Chuck writes, I'm a therapy dog handler. Along with my buddy Cooper, we visit 4 hospitals every week and bring joy, comfort, and healing to dozens of patients, families, and staff. Cooper is a big goofball of a boxer, and he never fails to bring a smile to everyone he meets. Therapy dogs can be found in hospitals, schools, courthouses, and libraries. It is a great privilege to have the opportunity to share his unconditional love with others. I'm Jen White. You're listening to 1A. And what do you think the dogs you've loved say about you?
10: Well, I guess probably that I need a lot of attention, because positive attention, which dogs give me. Because we have had a lot of dogs. I think what happened was I had my kids when my late 20s. My husband and I wanted 2 children, but then it seemed like every 18 months I got kind of, as they say in the UK, broody. I wanted more children, so I got puppies instead. So we've had as much as 4 dogs at one time, and never less than 2. So you know, it's hard to say. I think what they say about me is I'm not an animal hoarder, but I have to keep that in check. But I do, I just think that, again, it's the sense of, when I think, did Jody say trust? It's not just that I can trust them, but that they trust, they have to trust us, and they do, and they expect the best from us. You know, they just think that, again, they just, you know, we are kind of their everything. And I think most, Alice and I have been getting teary eyed here listening to the people talking about their dogs. You know, it's a lot of responsibility to have that kind of devotion, to receive that kind of devotion and to live up to it. And even if you don't, your dog will usually not care and still love you. So it is unconditional.
9: Jody, would you read a bit of your essay for us?
12: Sure. On the day we picked Alvin up from the rescue van that held about 20 Southern puppies on their way to freedom, I was struck by two things: how small he was and how ugly. Alvin looked like a drowned rat and was about that big. His ears were as flat as lasagna noodles and shaped like two triangles tacked on haphazardly. His eyes focused in two different directions. He had a thumbprint spot on the top of his head that looked like the spot where he might have been plugged into whatever alien pod he'd come from. He grew, but that was relative. He'd never be the size of our Springers, and he also would never be shaped quite right. He resembled a backward

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1: Crystal Candy Dish at an antiques market to be his dog bowl. He looked at his food and then at us as if to say, it's about time.
2: As I read your essay, I had flashes of Pasha. I said, yeah, I get this like big personality, big energy, lots of force in a very, very, very tiny package. I can't say that they would get along because Pasha, again, 7 pounds of fury, but maybe they were brothers in another life. Let's go back to our voicemail box. This is a message we got from Lisa in Minnesota.
3: I don't know where I would be with all my dogs. I have 3 right now. I had to put 2 down in the last 3 years. That was the hardest thing in my life, but they're everything to us. And they understand when we're sad, when we're sick, they greet us when we come home. I'm going to start crying right now because I need them right now. So yeah, I love my dog. Be good to your animals and love them as much as you can because you're there for them. They're not here for a long time and that's their only fault.
2: Thanks for that message. And we are hearing from a lot of you who are mourning dogs. Scott emails, my dog, Kita, a long-haired Chihuahua, died about 2 weeks ago. We had to put her to sleep. She was 16 years old, and she was such an amazing little girl. She was able to talk. She actually learned to communicate with us. By teaching us, she would snort to tell us when she wanted to go out. And if you ask questions, she used the words she would snort for yes and no, and she changed the volume of her snorts for different things. She was such a loving girl. We've had her for over 14 years, and now she's gone, and our lives feel so empty now. We're discussing dogs and how they can change, deepen, and enrich our lives. We're here with writers Alice Hoffman, Ann Leary, and Jody Pico. And let's go back to our voicemail box.
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5: Hi, my name's Olivia. I got my first dog of my own when I was 21. Her name was Lottie. She was a German short hair. And she was just my sidekick. She went with me everywhere, to bars, to friends' houses. She moved with me across the country. She was with me through many seasons of my life. She was with me when I met my husband. She was in our wedding. She was with us when we lived in Alaska and we had our kids. We literally had lived in Alaska, D.C., Montana, and we're finally back to Colorado, and she passed away at 15 here back in Colorado, and we were devastated but really thankful that she got to live such a long, beautiful life. So thank you for letting me share.
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2: Let's get back to our conversation about dogs and how they can change, deepen, and enrich our lives. Our guest joined us earlier this year. We're here with Alice Hoffman. She's the author of 30 works of fiction, including Practical Magic and The Book of Magic. And she edited the new collection, The Best Dog in the World, Essays on Love. Also with us is Anne Leary. She's the author of several books, including The Foundling, The Children, and The Good House. She's a contributor to the collection. And Jodi Picco, author of 30 novels, including My Sister's Keeper, By Any Other Name, and Small Great Things. She's also a contributor to the collection. Don emails, my daughter died of a brain tumor 4 years ago. Her golden doodle stood at the door and watched as she was put into the ambulance for her final trip to the hospital. 4 years later, the dog still waits by the door watching, we believe, for our daughter's return. Alice, I would love to hear a bit more from the collection, this time from the afterword. Would you read for us?
3: I will. This is about my dog, Shelby. During the editing of this book, I lost my beloved Polish lowland sheepdog, Shelby, to kidney disease. Her death was fast and unexpected, but I was able to be with her at the end of her life. She came to me a few months before my husband left me for one of my friends. I suspected he walked Shelby to meet up with his girlfriend, and I was fairly certain that Shelby would have wanted to tell me what was going on during any walks down country lanes. She was always by my side, except for those walks, and for more than 10 years, we were inseparable, especially during COVID. She was my sister, my daughter, my baby, my friend. She was my everything. She had so many human friends that I spent several days writing back to those who sent condolence letters. But nothing could console me, and nothing ever will. Someday I will likely have another dog. I actually have one now. I have a puppy. That's a whole other story. But that dog will not be Shelby. And in reading these essays, I realize they're all about loyalty and love. How lucky we are to have a dog in our lives, how treasured our time is with them. I've come to realize that there's not necessarily one best dog in the world, but if we're fortunate, many best dogs who each enrich our lives in different ways. In the essays contained here, there are stories about loss and love and family, about new relationships and hardships, but each and every one is really about love. Thank you to the writers who shared their stories and to the dogs who changed their lives. And thank you to my Shelby, who quietly helped me through the darkest hours of my life and who every day of her life loved me, no matter what.
2: That's beautiful. You know, I think about Misha and Pasha and the way they came into my life and the way they both left it. And in both cases, I had to make a choice because they ended up having very critical health failures, and both happened very suddenly. Mm. But there's that moment when you have to make the decision. And with Misha especially, Pasha was very difficult because I knew his health was critical, but he didn't seem to quite understand yet. Mm. And so there was the challenge of saying, baby, I don't want you to suffer. And so we have to let you go. With Misha, I think about the way she came into my life. She was just a little puppy, and there were other puppies, and I was sort of meeting the puppies, and all of them were very active. She was the run of the litter. When I picked her up, she just laid her head on my chest. And I was like, oh, this is her. And she was my first dog. And when I was in the vet with her, and The vet brought her in. They had to have her on oxygen. And when I held her,
0: she put her head right back in the same place as she did when I first met her. And I said, oh, okay, you're saying it's okay. Mm. But there was something about the choice for both of them and the responsibility that goes along with that choice that really shifted something in me. And, you know, Jody, this is a choice you've had to make. And it's really challenging to navigate it. How have you navigated that choice and the loss?
4: Well, interesting me. For me, it was always about suffering, like you said. If they were in pain, then I wasn't going to keep them here anymore. I wanted them to be out of pain. And, you know, like Alvin, for example, we knew that he had a lung tumor. And the vet had told us he's probably not going to be here in a week. And 2 months later, it's very typical Alvin, he was still there and he was still lording it over everyone. But, you know, the day I knew was the day that he really couldn't move. He was lying on his side. His chest was kind of heaving like a bellows. And he just kept looking at me. And I was like, I get it. I understand what you're telling me. I was actually telling Alice this just the other day. My best friend had knee surgery and she had a 14-year-old dog. And I went to go visit her after her surgery when she was still all doped up on painkillers. And she was talking about almost like preemptive grieving. Like she was worried about how would she know when it was time to let go of Gertie. And Gertie actually wound up having a seizure right after I left. And because my friend couldn't go to the vet, I took her to the vet. And with my friend on speakerphone, we had to make the decision to euthanize her. And it was absolutely tragic. And it was such a mark of friendship that you would do this, you know, for your best friend who can't be there. Because that is, you know, the moment that we do that, it's one of the saddest moments in our lives. You never really get past that, you know, and it is a really tender and treasured moment because, like Alice said, you know, they trust us to take care of them and to know when it's time to let them go.
0: Yeah. Anne, what about for you? How have you navigated that choice?
5: Yeah. So again, we've had so many dogs that we have had to put dogs down. I've never actually had a dog just die. And I think it's, but you know, because of cancer or kidney disease, we've had to make the choice. We now, because we've done it so many times, have a routine, which is that when we do have an appointment to have a dog euthanized because of, you know, it's the time has come, we buy a rotisserie chicken, and we feed the dog. You have to time it because the dog will get diarrhea, but we feed the dog the entire chicken. We used to have a vet who is a friend who would come to our house. Dogs are usually terrified at the vet, and it kills me to think of my beloved dogs last moments in the most terrifying place. But if you can't have somebody come to your house, ask your vet for some hardcore sedatives. And then, like, just give them, they love, you know, their favorite food. And I just like to think, you know, be mindful of their last kind of experience with you. Because that experience is going to be with us for a long time. Anyone who's been through it, it's very, very sad for the people. And we want to make it not so sad for the dog, in my experience.
0: Well, we've talked about coping with the grief of losing a pet on the show. You can find that conversation on our website, the1a.org. We heard from Emily, who says, I got my dog when I was fresh out of college and going through a hard breakup. I went to the shelter to look and walked out with my best friend. She's been through the best parts of my life. She was even a bridesmaid in my wedding. She's 13 now and starting to slow down. I get choked up whenever I think about her not being there. And Emily writes, I had dogs growing up, but it wasn't until I got my first dog, Monty, as an adult, blue and tan Chihuahua, I fell head over heels. It was a breed my ex-husband picked. I initially had no interest in that breed. I bonded so much with Monty that our vet and I argued about how she would go when she got older. I insisted she would die at home on her bed in front of the fireplace. It got to that time and we had to make the decision to put her down. She died 40 minutes before her appointment in her bed in front of the fireplace. You know, when I think about losing Misha and Pasha, I also think about some of the most sort of triumphant times we had together. Misha had a serious accident some years ago. She was hit by a car. It just happened through a fluke series of events and just terrifying. And I remember she had had surgery. She had to go through PT, but there was this question about whether or not she would fully recover. And the doctor said, you know, you have to get her out. You have to get her walking so that she can work her body. And so I had this little belly sling that I would put under her to support her, her hind legs. And she just didn't want to do it. So I would carry her down the block, put the sling under her belly, and then she wanted to go home so she would walk back to the house. And so that was how I would get her to exercise. But I remember so clearly the day we, because she loved to walk. This dog would go on 3-mile walks if I let her. And I put her in the sling. We're walking back to the house, and she got to the house and she looked at the house and she kept walking. And that was the day I knew my girl is going to be okay. And she just continued from there until she had a complete recovery. We're talking to writers Alice Hoffman, Ann Leary, and Jody Pico, and we're sharing your stories. Eileen emails, I'm 70 years old, but I still pine for my first dog, Chippy. I was 9 years old when he came to us as a puppy. He loved everyone and brought me so much happiness and joy as a young child. We lost him after only 2 years, but after all this time, I still think of him with so much love. I'm Jen White. You're listening to 1A. Let's get to one more voicemail message.
6: First of all, I'm a vet. I'm a small animal vet. I work with dogs and cats, but I own a dog. And dogs are so loyal. They're so innocent. They don't bear a grudge. And they really speak to parts of our humanity that it's hard to put words to. And that's the thing with dogs. It's really about their behavior, their body language, that as humans, we can sometimes see ourselves in it and maybe who we would want to be.
0: Thanks for that message. And Alice, it really relates to what you said earlier about how editing this collection, the little editing you needed to do, made you feel closer to humans. And I'm curious, you know, when you think about the relationship you have with people in your life, how do you think those relationships are shaped by what you learned about relationships with dogs?
3: I think I learned I prefer dogs. And I have to say, with these writers, I didn't do any editing. I mean, they're just, I mean, Jody and Anne and everybody in it are just so brilliant. But I, you know, feel like I was raised by dogs, and I feel much closer to them. And without them, I don't think I would, you know, have to say, I wouldn't really have familial relationships if I didn't have relationships with my dogs. They have been the most important relationships to me. And when I hear, you know, your listeners talking, it both breaks my heart and makes me feel so great that so many people have had these similar experiences.
0: Yeah. And do you think the way you relate to humans has been shaped by your relationships with dogs?
5: Oh, absolutely. I actually I'm much more comfortable around either my dogs or other dogs. I have some social anxiety, and I just find, you know, if I walk into a party and am greeted by the person's golden retriever, it's just a great way to show up, because then I, you know, have somebody who I get.
0: Right.
5: I think I understand. Anyway, but I also want to say I didn't get to read, as Alice did, these essays before they were published. So I've just been enjoying them this past week. And I too feel like I know something about these authors, some of whom I know personally. I know a little bit more about them and love them a little bit more because of these essays.
0: Jody, what about you? What's been your reaction to reading the essays in the book?
7: It's the same thing. I think we're our truest selves with our dogs, you know, because they'll keep our secrets. They can't tell anyone. And they love us so unconditionally. It doesn't matter what side of yourself you present to a dog. And I think that's what the essays, when I read them, that's what I'm getting out of them. Again, I'm seeing sides of these people who I admire so much for their talent, that just makes me think there's a universality to the way that we relate to animals and the way that we love them.
0: So as we wrap up here, if you could spend one more day with any or all of your dogs, the dogs that have been a part of your life, what would you want to do together? Alice?
3: Well, for me, I would want to be with my dog, my German Shepherd, who is named Houdini. And we lived all over together. We lived in New York and California, but lived in a little town out on Long Island. And I would just want to be walking on the beach with him. He never seemed to notice there were any other people in the world. And I really didn't notice that either when I was with him.
0: What about you, Anne?
5: Well, actually, just this conversation and reading these essays, I don't think about dogs that have gone, but about Eddie, and I mentioned this a little bit in the essay I wrote. I'm mindful now because we've had an evolution in our relationship of me not liking him very much to loving him very much, and so I'm mindful that, you know, he's almost 11 now. You know, he's not going to be here forever, and I do cut him a lot more slack than I did at the beginning. He was the first dog I've actually not sought out. He kind of was plunked on our doorstep a little bit. But I'm mindful that, and as we get older, time goes faster and our dogs' lives seem shorter. So I think I'm always mindful of that with our dogs.
0: Yeah. And Jody, what about you?
7: You know, it's hard to pick which dog I would want to spend time with. I'd probably want to be with all of them, except maybe Alvin, because I'm sure he'd still be judging me. But but we had a dog named Dudley, who is a Springer Spaniel. He's the one who always tried to get closer to us. And Dudley was very food motivated. He once ate our entire Christmas dessert, which was 6 chocolate lava cakes. And we watched him literally run laps around the house for the next 3 hours to see if he was going to die or not. And I think what I would do is just cook for him.
0: Just cook for him, but not chocolate lava cake. We've been speaking to Alice Hoffman, the author of 30 works of fiction, including Practical Magic and The Book of Magic. She edited the new collection, The Best Dog in the World, Essays on Love. Also with us, Anne Leary. She's the author of several books, including The Foundling, The Children, and The Good House. She's a contributor to the collection. And Jody Pico, author of 30 novels, including My Sister's Keeper and By Any Other Name. She's also a contributor to the collection. Thanks to you all. And we'll end on this voicemail from one of you.
8: Hi, I'd love to leave you a thing about my dog, but I don't have one. 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
0: Well, looks like our next pet show will have to be on cats. 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Today's producer was Haley Blassingame. This program comes to you from WAMU, part of American University in Washington, distributed by NPR. I'm Jen White. Thanks for listening, and we'll talk again tomorrow. This is 1A.

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1: Black women are still three times more likely to die of pregnancy-related causes than white and Hispanic mothers. 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
7: From WXXI News, I'm Megan Mack, and this is Connections. Shootings in Rochester have dropped significantly in recent years. According to reporting from WXXI's Gino Finelli, in the first 6 months of this year, there were 43 shootings in Rochester. That's a precipitous drop from a pandemic-era peak. Yet the number of guns collected annually has remained relatively stable, and the data shows the majority of illegal guns are coming from out of state. Gino is our guest host this hour. He and his panel explore the state of gun violence in Rochester. They talk about what we need to know about the sources of illegal guns and what's being done to address all of this. That's next, after the news, on Connections.

0: Live from NPR News in Washington, I'm Kristen Wright. Iran says it did not agree to anything new on nuclear site inspections during the Iran-U.S. meeting in Switzerland. That's despite statements from Vice President Vance that international nuclear inspectors could be back in Iran as soon as this week. NPR's Carrie Kahn reports.
1: The spokesman for Iran's foreign ministry told state media there are, quote, no new commitments on nuclear inspectors, and any new engagement would take place according to previous procedures set by Iran. UN inspectors have not had access to Iran's nuclear sites since Israel and the U.S. bombed them last summer in the 12-day war. U.S. Treasury Secretary Scott Bessent said Iran committed to keep the Strait of Hormuz open and allow inspectors in. Iran's foreign ministry spokesman says no concessions were made and, quote, we only managed to reclaim some of Iran's violated rights from the Americans. Carrie Kahn, NPR News, Tel Aviv.
0: It's primary election day in Maryland, New York, and Utah. Voters are deciding on congressional races and other offices. Democrats are trying to flip seats to get back power in Congress. In South Carolina's runoff, the lieutenant governor and state attorney general are vying for the Republican nomination for governor. A plan to make the cost of buying a home more affordable is moving through Congress. The House will take up the bill next. NPR's Stephen Bisaha reports it passed the Senate with bipartisan support.
2: Before passing 85-5, the bill's co-sponsor, Republican Senator Tim Scott, said the bill is meant to boost the country's housing supply.
3: When you put more housing supply on the market, more people have a chance to become a first-time home buyer.
2: The bill does not order the construction of new homes. That's up to the private sector. Instead, Scott says the legislation is meant to encourage home builders by reforming parts of the permitting process.
3: When you cut red tape, you actually reduce the cost of housing.
2: The bill also bans institutional investors from buying up large numbers of single-family homes. Stephen Bisaha, NPR News.
0: Europe is sweltering. A heat wave has pushed temperatures well over 100 degrees in countries where there isn't a lot of air conditioning. The Eiffel Tower is closed, and hundreds of schools have closed their doors across Britain, as NPR's Lauren Freyer reports from London.
4: I'm on London's equivalent of Fifth Avenue, Oxford Street, a busy shopping thoroughfare. London is where people crave sunshine, and yet everybody's crossed the street to walk on the shady side. Every once in a while, a door opens and I feel this glorious breeze of air conditioning coming from a department store. AC is rare in offices and schools and homes in Britain, so people are flocking to these stores to just hang out.
0: Lauren Freyer reporting. This is NPR.
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6: You're listening to WXXI News. I'm Michaela Singleton. The Monroe County Legislature will soon decide on a bill that would require businesses to tell customers if they use facial recognition or similar software. WXXI's Gino Finelli takes a closer look at that legislation.
7: The bill is sponsored by a group of Democratic lawmakers. It was spurred by Wegmans acknowledging earlier this year that it collects biometric data at some of its stores. While the legislation wouldn't ban the technology, it would require stores to publicly declare that they are using it. It also would prohibit the sale or transfer of collected data for any reason and require any stored data to be destroyed after 2 years. County Legislator Rachel Barnhart is one of the sponsors.
8: Biometric data is fundamentally different from video surveillance because what it does is it scans your face and it creates a mathematical template that is then stored. And they can create a profile of you based upon your face. That what they do with that data, we don't know yet.
7: The bill does not go as far as others across the state. Last month, both the city of Syracuse and Erie County adopted laws that banned businesses from collecting biometric data. Gino Finelli, WXXI News.
6: Governor Kathy Hochul hopes to extend New York City's sports fever all the way to 2042. The governor is launching a committee to explore whether New York could make a play at hosting the Winter Olympics of that year. Deputy Mayor Julie Hsu is on that committee, and she says the World Cup proves the city is up for that task.
9: I think what we are demonstrating is that we can host big events. Every opportunity to show off what New York City can do is something that we love. And so we're starting early for planning.
6: If New York State does bid for the games, events like hockey and figure skating would be in the city. Then most of the ski and sled events would be in Lake Placid, 4 hours away, similar to the Olympics in Italy. You can find more stories at WXXINews.org.
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7: For WXXI, this is Connections, filling in for Evan Dawson. I am Gino Finelli. Today's connection was made between June 19th, 2025 and 2026. During that 365-day span, 139 people were shot in the city of Rochester. While 139 is still a lot of shootings, that figure is the lowest it's been since 2011 and marks a precipitous drop since the pandemic-era peak. The height came between March 14th, 2021 and 2022, when 428 people were shot in the city. As of today, 5 homicides have occurred in the city so far this year. One of them was by shooting. Joining me to talk about what has changed in the past few years, I'm joined by Pastor Willie Lightfoot, founder of the Rock Against Gun Violence Coalition. Willie, thanks for being here.
11: Thank you for having me.
7: And Rochester Police Captain Greg Bellow. Thanks for being here, Greg.
12: Yeah, of course. Thanks so much for having me, Gino.
7: So I kind of want to start with, first, I just want to say something. We're talking about crime trends as kind of a bigger picture of what's happening here. And I think this is not to say that there is not violent crime that happens in the city, that there is not shootings that happen in the city. As I just mentioned, there was 139 in the past year. But it is to say that even if you do see these kind of events happening that are scary, that can give an impression of a lack of safety and they should be taken seriously, that doesn't mean that the overarching view is that we are heading in a direction where violent crime is trending downwards. And that's the point to say that there is a difference between the perception of what is happening in the community and the data supported numbers of the best data that we have to show what is happening in a larger scale and what has been trending over the past couple years. So I want to talk about that trend right now. We are trending downward in violent crime in the city. Shootings are down. Homicides are down. And this is a trend that we saw nationwide during the pandemic. All across the country, violent crime spiked during the pandemic era, and it's been trending back down the years since then. In Rochester, we saw a very dramatic version of this. Shootings were extremely high during the first couple years of the pandemic. And as time has gone on, they're now at a point that's the lowest it's been in 15 years. So I want to get a sense from both of you of what changed during that time period. There is kind of this natural occurrence of the pandemic happening, and then there has to be more than that that is contributing to that. So, Greg, I'll start with you of what the police department has been doing differently and how that might be playing into this.
12: Sure. So a few different things, and I appreciate that, you know, because violent crime is not gone, right? It is down significantly, and, you know, we can sit here and celebrate the wins, but we're not there. Right. Like there's a long ways to go. We still have, put it in perspective. We still have 49 people that have been shot so far this year in the city of Rochester. And that but that at the same time, that compares to 178 at this time of year back in 2021. So we're down, you know, we're less than a third of where we were at just a couple of years ago. And so or 5 years ago. So we're on a great trend. And a lot of that comes down to evidence-based policing. And a lot of that comes down to our community interactions and our building our trust back with the community. Because if you recall, down during the pandemic time, it was also at the time of very anti-police movements going on across the country and a lot of police-community relation strains, for lack of better terms. Yeah. And here in City of Rochester, we've done a ton to rebuild those community relations. Mm-hmm. Whether that be we're coming up on year 3 of we're the only police department in the nation that hosts an HBCU Fall Classic.
11: Yes.
12: Thinking outside the box and building those bonds and community bonds. We've got a ton of programs.
11: Shout out to Commander Stitt.
12: Oh yeah, Keith Stitt was the best.
11: Yeah.
12: Unfortunately, he left us to go back to Jersey, but he t- took a, you know, he went home where his family is, mm-hmm. And that was great for him. But, you know, we've one of the only police agencies, we partner with the Urban League. We still have, used space inside the Urban League at times for meetings, and we've really rebuilt a lot of that community trust and continue to rebuild that community trust. So that's number one. And then number two is evidence-based policing. It's really going after, whether through GIVE, through our partnerships with whether it be ATF and other federal partners, the sheriff's office and local towns and state police. We've really just increased the precision of our policing. Instead of casting wide dragnets, going after those are propensity for guns, going after the shooters, and then at the same time going and taking care of the neighborhoods, whether it be project, you know, our uplift programs that we have going on, where, you know, we're really focusing on specific street segments and broken this down a real small, whether it just be a block of a street, and not just dragnetting every criminal activity that occurs there, but bringing that neighborhood up, going out walking beats, whether it be our COPR patrols, whether that be just regular walking beats, and going out and doing what we can to increase everything about that street segment, you know, working to uplift instead of down with criminals and hitting both facets of it.
7: Can you talk a little bit more about those patrols? I know they're very targeted to an area. And so what makes you look at a certain area and saying we need to be doing this, and how does it actually play out?
12: Yeah. So COPR patrols, it's from Dr. COPR. There's huge studies back behind it that he did. But essentially what we have is we've got the city broken down. Beyond our just our car rates, it's broken down to, I want to say, around 13 or 14,000 street segments. And so, again, even, you know, in the past, looking at heat maps, we'd say, okay, this neighborhood, we need to work on, you know, XYZ neighborhood. No, now we're saying, okay, you know, Willie, I'll speak familiar with Jefferson Avenue. Instead of saying Jefferson Avenue in total, okay, the 400 block of Jefferson Avenue, right? This 100-yard stretch, this 50-yard stretch, and focusing. Okay, so now if this 100-yard stretch, especially, you know, on afternoons or early evenings, and you can look at all the different stats on Wednesdays or Thursdays or whatever, now focusing and saying, okay, well, we're going to walk that time. Our officers are going to get out of the car and they're going to walk 15 minutes or 30 minutes. That 400 block of Jefferson Avenue, not just Jefferson Avenue in general, and put resources out there, going out, stopping into the corner stores, stopping into the libraries, the rec centers, and going out and being that visible presence, even if it's just parking your police car there while doing your report writing. Because a visible police presence, generally, not always, you're not going to go shooting somebody when there's a police officer right there. You're not going to go shoot somebody when the police car is sitting there. And so really being smart, focused, and targeted on our proactive relationship building and our proactive visibility, our high visibility. So all of our officers are required to do COPR, all of our patrol officers required to get out, do COPR patrols every day. And then what you're also doing, if we say, and I'm not speaking the 400 block of Jefferson Avenue, I just picked a random spot. if an officer's out walking all the time in that 400 block of Jefferson Avenue, the officer that works at Carbeat, guess who everybody knows? The officer knows everybody in that area, and everybody in that area knows the officer. And getting back to that kind of community policing aspect of things as well, that builds those trust and build those relationships.
7: Well, you started the Rock Against Gun Violence Coalition in 2018?
11: Okay. Yes, right after, as soon as I got on city council.
7: Yeah, and I want to get a sense from you of, at that point in time, what was kind of your biggest concern then? And then we went through this, you know, 2 years later, this massive spike of violent crime. Mm-hmm. I think that a big part of it is you have to, you know, bridge a lot of gaps. You have to connect a lot of people that are involved or have different stakes in the community or know about what are some of the causes of the violence to begin with. You have to get everyone to kind of work together and have this really difficult conversation to address the issue. Mm-hmm. So I want to get a sense of when you started then, what the goal was, how you were doing it, and, you know, how that's kind of evolved over the years.
11: Thank you for the question. But before we go to that, I want to piggyback off of the first question of what do we think has changed over the years. And of course, from my point of view, from being a person of faith and a pastor, you know, I truly believe in the power of prayer. And I believe that the effectual fervent prayers of the righteous availeth much. And I will tell you that people have been praying earnestly for our law enforcement, our National Day of Prayer. I think of Bishop Singleton and various others who just pray around the clock for our city and for safety in our city. So I truly don't want to be remiss if I didn't say, you know, that I truly think acts of God are also with us and here in Rochester, because those 100-something shootings could have been 100-something homicides, but they were not. And that's only, like, through the grace of God. And then, you know, I would say that the mayors that we've had in the past, I have the pleasure of working with all of them. And I can tell you this personally into this community, that every single mayor that we've had over the last couple of decades, whether it was Mayor Duffy, whether it was William Johnson Jr., or whether it was Lovely Warren and this current mayor, Malik Evans, that I've worked very, very closely with, they all were concerned about public safety and eradicating violence and gun violence within this city. And they've done things to help to do that. And I can tell you from the perspective of, and I agree with the captain in regards to the way we've changed how policing is being done. I personally can see the change in community policing, being on Jefferson as just one of the examples. Being a business owner there, I see the presence of the police more than I've ever seen in the past. I can tell you that the partnerships that the captain mentioned, and I'll transition from those partnerships into your second question of the Rock Against Gun Violence Coalition, because that's what it was all about, was partnerships, is something that is unique in Rochester. And as me being a part of the Clergy for Safe Cities, so these are pastors that are dealing with gun violence all across the country, we have something very unique in this city that they don't have in other cities, which is a collaborative tables where people work collectively to eradicate and educate and advocate around gun violence within our community. So that is very powerful, and we ought to be proud of ourselves as Rochesterians to be able to do away with these silos and realize that life safety is more important than egos and pride and all of these other things in politics, for that matter. And so for me, wearing the hat of city council, I also have to say that I want to tip my hats to the council and administration, because we changed how we do business in council. City Rochester and government typically didn't do human services. I served on county legislature. I served on city council. When I was on the county legislature, I was on the public safety. I was on the human service committee. Rochester didn't do human service. We didn't do that type of work. The city council, in the last 8 years have changed drives to the Department of Human Service and Recreation. So we're doing human service work now. We're doing, non-police violent, responses, now that we weren't doing before. Non-violent, police responses. We have beefed up, the crisis intervention teams. We've beefed up all of these various programming to, we now have the Rock Against Gun Violence Coalition, which we did not have before, started in 2018. I literally felt when I came into city council that my job, coming from public safety, 20 something years on the Rochester Fire Department, going to these calls of these shootings, seeing friends and family and people that I know devastated by the harm that violence causes in our community, I wanted to make a difference in the change. And it was not about me, it was about us, because I realized that a lot of the people weren't talking to each other. So there is, hence, the Rock Against Gun Violence Coalition started. We collaborated with, and we still meet to this day with an array of partners, from the police to ATF to college, U of R, RIT, Boots on the Ground, Rise Up Rochester, Rock the Pieces, Pathways of Peace, et cetera, are all at this table to work collectively in eradicating gun violence. And what we found out, Gino, I'll pause to you know, let other questions and captains chime in, is that we found that there really wasn't a lot of conversation collectively happening on a regular basis to meet the needs of the victims and those most impacted in these communities. And I'll say this last. One of the things that we realized in the Rock Against Gun Violence Coalition, only 10% of the streets cause 90% of the violence in this community. And when you look at, when we get into the trace report, we'll see the seven zip codes are typically represented. And it's the same crescent. It's the same area that we've been talking about for 50 years, right? So that's very important that we understand that this is a concentrated problem in Rochester.
13: Yeah, I want to talk about the gun trace the data that came out earlier this month. So the city has partnered with Brady, their gun policy advocacy group. They're down in D.C. And, you know, the interesting trend that I saw in it is that, you know, a plurality of the guns are still coming from out of state, from states with kind of lax gun laws, Florida, Georgia, Ohio. But an increasing number has been coming from New York State. And And that's interesting to me of like, okay, there's a trend happening here, but, you know, what does that actually say? So I want to open up that question of kind of the bigger picture of it. Why is it important for us to know where exactly the guns are coming from, especially if they're coming from a place like Ohio that has, I mean, all you have to do is have a pulse to go in there and buy a handgun, essentially. If we know that, and we know that trend is happening, that a lot of them are coming from out of state, there's not really much we can do about it, right? There's not a ton we can do to stem the flow.
11: No, I disagree. I totally disagree with that. I think there's a lot that we can do about it. If the data matters, you know, we look at our RPD portal. It tells you a lot of information, but then there's a lot of information that's missing. This information with this data is evidence, and supply and crime to guns and tracking these time to crime guns is very, very important. 66% came from out of the state for dealers, Georgia, Ohio, Florida alone. When the first gun trace data report came out in 2023, that showed there were some from Pennsylvania, there were some from New Jersey. Those have now been, and then some of those guns were even used at killing officers in those same areas, those same gun dealers, who are now shut down. The gun trace in New York dealers rose from 22% in 2022 to 32% in 2025. 62% of New York State guns came from Monroe County dealers. This is speaking to your point and why I disagree. So we know who these, as a barbershop person, for years, people come in the shop and say, the guns are coming from the corner stores. The guns are coming from this. Everyone's giving these examples of where they think these guns. So I wanted to answer that question. Where are these guns actually coming from? They're like cars. They have Social Security. They have they all have identification. So we ought to be able to trace this and find out. And what we found out before we had to redact the first and second report because of the T-Hart Amendment, we found out exactly what gun dealers are there, these guns are coming from. And to your point, to my point of the disagreement with that particular point of is that if we start holding these gun dealers accountable, the bad ones, most of them are doing a great job. Majority of them is only like 3% that are causing these problems, but they're making up the majority of the crime guns in these seven zip codes. We have to hold them accountable.
13: Captain, anything to add there?
12: Yes. I mean, one of the things that is, it's interesting for us, so because there's not gun dealers in the city of Rochester, mm-hmm. so there's none that fall under our jurisdiction. But at the same time, knowing where some of these guns are coming from and working with our partners' agencies, because obviously we have task force officers with ATF, and ATF has been a phenomenal partner to us in working with them and targeting. Because the other aspect of it is our offenders, our worst gun offenders, they don't just commit gun crimes in the city of Rochester. Mm-hmm. They're going and getting the guns from somewhere. They're going and, you know, yes, it is sometimes from the corner stores. And yes, you know, there's a big, you know, what this report misses, and unfortunately, I don't know how you would track it, is that there is an underground market. And so, you know, the initial box store, big box store might be the initial, but when that gun's stolen, that gun then passes hands multiple times, and that's not reported. That's not in that underground market. And unfortunately, we do have quite a bit of violence associated with gun transactions going wrong, right? Somebody illegally possessing a handgun, selling it to somebody else to illegally possess a handgun, and none of that is tracked. That's impossible to track that. But knowing where those guns are coming from, knowing where that pipeline is coming from, to work with our partners, it was weird on the report a few years ago when it popped up that a gun from, it's like five guns from the same pawn shop in Georgia or somewhere down south, was used in a multitude of crimes here mm-hmm. in Rochester. So mm-hmm. it's how does that get here? Mm-hmm. And that's where working with those partners, working on that intelligence side of things, and then also tracking our offenders. Okay, if somebody we know that's a known shooter keeps making trips to Georgia, what are they doing?
11: Right.
12: Some of these spots that pop up to help kind of piece some of our investigations together. So it's great information to have, and it's great to work with our partners and to hold some of them accountable, especially when you know known offenders or known guys involved in group violence, that sort mm-hmm. of thing, are in Georgia or in Ohio or right. in some of those places. And okay, what are they up to, and what are they tracking back here as well?
13: Well, is it easier to track the straw purchases, like a person that, oh, I know a guy in Georgia who can buy it for me and then I can come and pick it up, or someone who's local that can, you know, I know a guy who's got a permit, he'll go buy a pistol and he'll hand it over to me. Is that easier to track? Or at least it's some level of paper trail? I know a lot are stolen, but a lot...
12: Right, a lot are stolen. And then, you know, not a ton around permits, and that's where some of these other states come in, where New York is pretty stringent in terms of buying, purchasing, especially a handgun, going on a permit and it being tied to you. So that's kind of a tough one. And that's where, you know, again, some of these other states where things aren't as simple, or things are way more simple than it is here. And, you know, you could argue multiple different ways on the Second Amendment, but at the end of the day, these guns are ending up being used here in violence, and that's where, you know, as law enforcement, we got to continue to do our work to stem that flow. I mean, we've already got, I believe, over 250 crime guns this year alone that have been recovered by RPD. We're not even halfway through the year, which is phenomenal. And then, you know, you go in outside of this report as well. The report mentions a bit ghost guns mm-hmm. are become more and more of a problem. Mm-hmm. You know, the first report when it came out, we talked a lot about Polymer 80.
11: We did.
12: Believe is out of business.
11: Mm-hmm. Yeah. Yes.
12: There was a company from out of state, I want to say Arizona, somewhere out that way, that made a business out of selling 80% finished handguns. And they would send you the handgun, it'd come with a mold, you know, drill here, put a pin in there, and now you've got 100% handgun that's unserialized. And that company's been shut down. New York State's got laws that have been on the books the last few years, some newer laws regarding ghost guns. But at the same time, now they're being replaced by 3D printed guns. We're right. running into more and more 3D printed guns and 3D printed parts, things mm-hmm. like the switches to turn guns fully automatic that attach the back of Glocks. Those are becoming more and more common. We've got 8 of them already this year. So it turns a Glock or a handgun, not just Glocks, but these striker fired handguns, turns them into fully automatic guns and machine guns. Mm-hmm. And those are incredibly dangerous. And so especially on a privately manufactured firearm, on a 3D printed gun with a 3D printed switch, that's asking for a lot of problems.
13: And also not exactly difficult to do. If you got a 3D printer and you got a schematic, you can get it done.
12: Right.
13: Yeah. And incredibly difficult to police too. I mean, how can you actually stop people from you can't ban 3D printers yep. yet. So what exactly can you do to stop? I don't know if they made up a significant portion of the total gun traces right now, but there's more.
11: What we could advocate for, though, is supporting laws requiring 3D printer safety filmware. So there's something you can do there to kind of not allow certain filmware to be sold. And we know we can never, like with the trafficking, there's always going to be that black market type of thing going on. That's going to happen in almost anything that's of value. Right. And so we're never going to necessarily totally eradicate that underground stuff that's going on. Hopefully that we could when we're catching individuals that are involved in those types of crime, the police are doing that type of work, that they can, you know, when they can discover, you know, some of these big organizations that are doing this kind of stuff. But I do think there are some laws, some things that we can do to help to kind of hold people accountable. The Brady's Gun Dealer Code of Conduct could be helpful. And we asked, the coalition asked all of our county supervisors to send that letter to gun dealers in their communities, because again, Rochester has no licensed gun dealers within its city limits. So we know we were dealing with suburban gun dealers, and we asked all of them to adhere to the Brady's Gun Dealer Code of Conduct. We can strengthen oversight of high-risk dealers. We continue to analyze and publish this data, because this data is part of a picture. Data matters. And I think that's something that it helps us to use various tools in the toolbox to support law enforcement. But I'm always careful to when people try to, you know, one person doesn't do this, you know, one entity doesn't do this. Right. The coalition is made up, and the community of a lot of people. So in my opinion, to see these numbers going down and the trending that we're having, even though one homicide, one shooting too many. And hopefully we can get to a place where we have zero. But we know that that's maybe not something that is really possible in the world that we live in, unfortunately. But we are striving to get to that point. But what we realize is that this community has made a decision that they don't want this happening in our community. So we support law enforcement. We're supporting our local elected officials. We're supporting collectively the work of the individuals from boots on the ground to academia, et cetera, to work collaboratively and collectively to educate and advocate around not only gun violence, but violence in our community. And so I really want to say hats off to all of those people who names never get told. They're never on TV. They're never on the radio show. They're never, you know, in front of a camera, but they're doing this work every day tirelessly because this is tiresome work. And they don't, you know, and they don't oftentimes get mentioned because people, you know, say, hey, well, we did it. It's because of us or because, you know, and I say it's a collective, collaborative effort among this community. Rochester says we're better than that.
13: I do want to talk a bit about the Second Amendment argument here. That, and I know this is kind of very big picture on all of this, but when we're talking about what's happening here and we're looking at these trace data reports, and we know that a very large portion of these guns are coming from states where you don't need a permit to buy a handgun, where the handgun normally isn't tracked very well, where, as in comparison to New York, where we have pretty strict gun laws, and then there's two arguments you can make. I think that very pro Second Amendment people will say, well, these gun laws don't do anything to prevent shootings from happening. Mm-hmm. While more gun control oriented people would say, well, they're only happening because other states don't have these laws. So it's a tricky thing. And I was just wondering what your guys' thoughts are on what policy you think could change on a federal or state level mm-hmm. that could actually have a meaningful effect on how many illegal guns are ending up on the street.
12: All right, so my role is not policy legislator. That's not the
14: that's
12: police
14: fair.
12: Department.
14: That's fair.
12: Right? And at the end of the day, whether the gun is legally owned or illegally owned, responsible gun ownership is the primary concern
11: Amen.
12: For us.
11: Amen.
12: And so getting into, you know, different states and all of that, everybody has their different views. We enforce the laws that are on the books, but being responsible with your gun ownership is the number one thing. You know, keeping guns out of the hands of criminals. Mm-hmm. And we have criminals, and I think every state.
11: Yes.
12: If you've got a history of shooting people and convicted of shooting people, it's illegal for you to have
11: That's
12: a
11: right.
12: gun, no matter where you go. And so trying to, A, responsible gun owners, wherever you got that gun legally, mm-hmm. making sure that you don't lose said gun. So people leaving guns in unlocked glove boxes right. or people leaving guns in trunks or people, mm-hmm. You know, variety of things, leaving them in bathrooms, leaving them. I mean, you should hear some of the stories. Wow. So, you know, responsible gun ownership is huge. And then number two, if, you know, getting to the root cause of crime, because not every violence incident is gun based. And so, you know, a gun makes it easy. But at the same time, there's root causes of crime and it extends beyond the firearm itself. And so, you know, we can target gun violence here in the city of Rochester, and we do. That's a big part. But at the same time, we have to get to those root causes and then again, back to responsible gun ownerships, because far too often we can look at the vast majority. If you trace back these guns, they're bought. A lot of them are bought at big box stores. Mm-hmm. Somebody's not walking into, you know, our parolee that shoots somebody
11: right.
12: Isn't walking into, you know, Dick's or wherever mm-hmm. and legally buying the gun and then going shooting somebody with it the next night. That's a rare thing. The guns are – the vast majority are in the underground market, the black market, whatever you want to call it. Mm-hmm. And so keeping those guns from there, keeping them in the legal gun owner's right. hands and keeping them out of that underground market from the corner stores mm-hmm. that you mentioned, places along those lines to where those guns are being used for nefarious action. And that's the big difference is, you know, supporting those that legally own guns and at the same time enforcement on those that are not legally owning guns and are using those firearms for negative consequences.
11: Yeah, I couldn't agree more. I say, you know, ditto to everything that was said. And I'll be clear and transparent. I am a licensed gun owner. You know what I'm saying? So I'm not against owning a gun. I'm not against, I think that you should have the right to be able to do that and bear arms, and you should have the right to do that safely and do it in a respectful responsible way. However, I do would say I would look further at just what the states are doing in cities and say, what about countries? Look at what other countries, some other countries haven't had homicides at all. You know, I often hear the mayor, you know, speak to that point. When we just released the second gun trace data report, he spoke to that, how he's a part of the city of mayors and council of mayors and how they look at what's happening in these other

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1: Eliminate violence that's happening in their country.
2: So as we're kind of going through this process of trying to mitigate our shootings, to cut down our shootings, Greg, I remember talking to you probably about a year ago about some of the efforts that the city was having and some of the cities that they were looking at. It's like kind of, I don't know if models would be the right word, but some of the approaches that Boston, I think, was one of the big ones we were looking at the time, that Boston has an extremely low homicide rate. Right. Actually, like, I was kind of stunned how low it is, and I haven't checked the numbers for this year, but I don't think it's trended back up. So I think that was mentioned as one of the ones that were like, you're looking at what they're doing there. But, you know, any other places that we're looking at right now, like, hey, something they're doing is working, and we need to be doing the same thing here.
3: Right. So, yeah. So we were talking, especially during when we participated in the public safety partnership. Mm-hmm. So that's the other angle I wanted to talk about today was, you know, we talked earlier about some of our prevention methods, but another prevention method that we also have is holding people accountable. And so, for example, we started a non-fatal shooting unit in the last year or two, mm-hmm. and our non-fatal shooting closure rate has gone from around 10% to, as of a month ago, we're almost 50% on non-fatal shootings. And so holding people accountable. If you want to fire a gun in our city streets, you're going to be held accountable for that. And so treating a lot of, so it goes under a model of treating even non-fatal shootings similar to homicides in terms of the technician work that goes into it. So the investigative work, the district attorney's office has been a great partner bringing assistant DAs to the scene, because oftentimes somebody from the DA's office in plainclothes will get different cooperation in terms of witnesses and victims than we will. And so we've gone from the past of, if, you know, non-fatal shooting victim, somebody shot in the leg, for example, doesn't want to cooperate. We'd close it out, victim uncooperative, and we'd move on. And instead now we're really looking at these, okay, we might not be able to charge the assault, but we're still going to investigate this shooting because shooting a gun on our streets is unacceptable. And so we're still catching suspects and charging them with weapons charges, reckless endangerment charges, other things that, you know, don't necessarily require that shooting victim to be cooperative on. And we've closed out a significant amount of shootings that way as well. And so, and then beyond that, we've had some issues in the past. It's been no secret in terms of some of our gun arrests and some of the prosecution here in New York, not prosecution, but some of the laws in terms of our suspects just getting out the next day and some things along those lines. And so we've been working with our federal partners at ATF. And so every gun arrest that we make now, we have a 24/7 on-call ATF agent, somebody from the task force that's available to, in real time, evaluate all of our gun cases. And there's a, going through and evaluating what the best prosecution is. And so the U.S. Attorney's Office and the ATF have been great partners in terms of federal prosecution and some of our more violent offenders and some of our worst offenders, you know, taking the prosecution down that road. And so looking at each gun case as well individually of what the best prosecution is, what's the best outcome for everybody involved. And again, ATF and U.S. Attorney's Office, the Marshal Service, and tracking some of these guys down, just great partnerships at the federal level as well.
1: Can I also, and thank you for bringing that up too, because this is what I speak to, how the collective, when you have what the uniqueness of what Rochester has, of us all coming together and seeing how we can solve this this issue, and all the great things that come as a result of that, the many minds. In 2018, when we were also touting, we averaged 20 to 30 homicides around that time. We had an 89.9% arrest rate for homicides, but we had an extremely low arrest rate for shootings. The collective got together and said, hey, and at that time, Dr. Elheimer from RIT, others were on the coalition at the time, and we noticed a gap there that could possibly be filled. Let's start treating the shootings as what an response, the same response that we do with homicides, because we're obviously doing a great job there. Almost 9 out of 10 homicides are being closed and people are being arrested. But on the shooting side, that wasn't happening. So what are we doing different? So one of the recommendations out of 2018-2019 Solution Action Plan from the Rock Against Gun Violence Coalition was to change that to treat the shootings like homicides with the same type of investigation or response, as well as many other recommendations. And then in 2023, we released another solution action plan. I think almost

0: all of the solutions that we recommended collectively have all been implemented. And so this is when I say, when the collective comes together to solve a problem, or I think in what we've seen here is that these things are working, and the police are doing their job, the community's doing, trying to do their job with coming forward with more information quicker, more often. The city is doing a better job of dealing with the victims, that, and which is also leading to more information coming forward, because they're getting more of a response from the city, and it's a comprehensive response and a consistent response, not just, you know, somebody, because somebody's well known on the east side, they get all these people trying to help them, but then you know, we have a homicide on the west side, nobody knows this person, and they don't get that help. Now you have a collective, consistent, same response for every victim in this city. And that wasn't happening before. And I think, and I want to add that along with the suppression and the education and all of the things that the police department is doing, collectively, these things are showing positive results.
1: Go ahead.
2: And on that, frankly, it's the work that our officers are out there doing.
0: Absolutely.
2: I mean, just in the last 5 or 10 minutes while you were talking, I got pictures of a gun sent to me because our tactical unit was out tracking a robbery suspect that ran from them. So they had a chase with a robbery suspect that threw a handgun. That's a dangerous situation.
0: It is.
2: A violent suspect just threw a gun while the officers were chasing him just in the last couple hours. And then also on that note, we just had our longer term cases, our homicide type cases. Just this morning, Dimir Bailey just pled guilty to the murder of Sandra Blanding last year over on Spencer Street. So, I mean, we're getting those good results, and that's our officers, our detectives, putting that work in.
0: That's right.
2: You know, I can sit here and say 257 crime guns so far this year as of this morning. Every one of those guns has some sort of danger, risk factor, story behind it that our officers are out there doing. And 258, because we just got another one this morning. But that's that takes work and that takes risk. We've had, four or five officers shot in the past year. You know, we just had an officer shot in March that was stepping out with a violent suspect. We had three officers shot in December as part of a domestic. You know, we had the incident in June or July last summer where the homicide suspect and around just barely, you know, right by the head of our captain, that video went around. I mean, we've had, you know, a lot of violence towards our officers as well. And they're out, they're continuing out there. Every officer's still showing up at the start of their shift and going out there and getting guns like they just did again this morning.
0: Yeah. And that's why I started with prayer, because I was like, we really pray for our officers and our first responders out there, because they're really in harm's way. And we can't, you know, while I was on city council as chair of public safety, I made sure, and I say this, you know, because it's just the truth, we wanted to make sure that they had everything, every tool that they need to do their job, all the resources that they needed to do their job. And I tell you that the state has done a good job with providing the different programs that they have and the funding that they have in order to be able to do some of the work, as well as ATF with that new machine. What is the machine called again, Captain?
2: Oh, we have a NIBIN machine now.
0: Two of them now, right?
2: In our building.
0: Yes. Which
2: So NIBIN, it's a integrated ballistics network. So we can take a casing from a crime scene. We take that ballistic evidence, and we have the machine on site to scan that machine. Our technicians are trained in it and get it put right into the ATF network and tracking guns. And
0: it's a game changer.
2: Rather than waiting months at times for the lab to do it, we can do it same day. For example, that gun we just collected this morning, within some point today or tomorrow, that gun will be test fired. That casing will be taken to our NIBIN machine and entered into the federal database, and start to match that gun up to potentially match that gun up to other crimes.
3: So if it was used in a shooting in South Carolina, you would know about it.
2: Correct. Or use any of our other shootings. And so oftentimes, one of the ways on the intelligence side of things, I sit in we have a group violence meeting with all of our partner agencies, I believe weekly, every other week. And part of that is going through, okay, we had this shots fired on, Jefferson Ave. And we can look at it and say, okay, we don't have any arrests, nobody was struck. But at the same time, okay, the shot fired on Jefferson Ave last week, that gun was also used for a shots fired on Roycroft the week before, on this street the week before that, and that other street the week before that. Okay, who do we know that is common to those areas? Who do we know? We can start building up in real time, not 6 months or a year later with, oh, yeah, we're in trial now, and that gun was associated with this scene, that scene. So you start to really develop who's involved in disputes and what disputes are going on a much more real-time basis where you can start taking action associated with it. And so knowing, you know, this gun was also just used in Syracuse. Okay, great. What did we have in Syracuse 2 weeks ago? Or what did they have? And we could start to work with those other agencies as well.
3: We're going to take some calls, but before then, we're going to take our only break of the hour, and we'll be back to talk some more.
1: I'm Megan Mack. Coming up in our second hour, it's Connections Summer Sessions, where we bring back popular episodes all tied to a theme. This week's theme is conversations with astrophysicist Adam Frank. And in this episode, he explores climate change narratives from Hollywood. What do they say about our role in causing the climate crisis? That's next in this special rebroadcast during Connections Summer Sessions.
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2: This is putting it together later for trial. It's awesome.
3: All right, we are back. We're going to take a couple calls. First one is Jack in Greece.
5: Oh, hi. Thank you for taking my call.
3: Of course.
5: I have a question. I have a comment and a question. And by the way, I really appreciate the conversation. Even though I live in a town of Greece, obviously, I have two adult children who live in the city, and we try and attend as many concerts and plays and events as we can in the city. So, but my question, and I really appreciate the comments. Didn't catch anybody's name, but the representative from the police department. One early on in the conversation, it was a mention of perception versus reality, good that the data is dropping. But my question for the group is, and in your conversations with other cities around the country, cities that where possibly where people feel much, much safer, what does the data tell you? What is the environment? What is the communication setup that other cities have where people feel safer than they might hear, say, in Rochester or some other New York State city? And my other comment had to do with the comment about trying to stop gun flow. I probably feel as strongly as anybody on here about the Second Amendment and how it's being abused by whether it's gun dealers or whatever. But the reality is that's a national level issue. You should separate that, in my opinion, from what you're doing locally. You can advocate at the state level to try and get other states to stop what they're doing, to ship guns here. But you can't, there is no border. I can easily travel to any state in the union without, of course, any border. Nobody's checking what I'm bringing back. So we have a Second Amendment. I don't agree with everything that's in there about anybody and everybody can get a gun. And you can have a gun that can be converted, like you said, to a machine gun, and you can't stop that. So that's my point. Thank you for taking the call.
3: Thank you. So I think Jack brings up an interesting point that I kind of touched on at the start of the hour is, yes, we do have this trend happening, but the perception of crime in the city, as we were talking before we went on the air, is some people are very dedicated to the idea that crime is much worse than it might be, or that the city is more unsafe than it really is. And I think some of it is very valid. I mean, when you think of the incidents that just happened over the past few days, you had a man stabbed to death outside of a bar and a very tragic incident, another incident of a man having his hand chopped off, and another extremely violent incident that happened. And when these things are very rapidly spread around social media, they're plastered on the TV news. It's, yes, of course, we can make the very valid argument that violent crime is always going to happen. It always is happening. And we should be aware of it. But at the same time, if someone's only perception of what's happening in the city is being kind of shown these very violent incidents over and over and over and over, I don't think you can blame them for having the perception that it is getting worse or it is just completely untenable. To Jack's point, I'd like to get your thoughts on that, of like the perception versus the reality of what's happening.
2: Yeah, so I'm a couple answers on that. Number one is, you know, we've got to continue spreading our message. It's tough to come out and say, and I know that we're kind of talking that the reality of it, but we're not going to go out and celebrate violence reductions. Mm-hmm. Because it's still too much violence, right? So we're never going to celebrate that. We're never going to have a party and say, hey, only 49 people are shot halfway through the year, or almost halfway through the year, because that's 49 too many people shot. Mm-hmm. So one of the things I encourage people to do is educate themselves. So our social media platforms out there, whether it be X, Instagram, Facebook, you can just Google Rochester Police Department social media and you'll find our channels. Where we're out there showing what we're doing, and that's a lot of the community engagement that we're doing, some of the big arrests that we're doing, and getting that out there. Because unfortunately, a lot of times when you just look at the news, is it attaches Rochester versus the entire region. Mm-hmm. So you can see a crime, unfortunately, but on one of the news channels, they're talking about a crime that occurred outside of the county, and the header is Rochester. It had nothing to do with the city of Rochester. It just gets associated because of the Rochester region. Number two is a lot of local media around here, and this is true in other cities, but a lot of local media, that's what drives them, is emergency response.
3: It's easy.
2: It's easy.
3: You get press release, you can write it up in 15 minutes.
2: Clicks. And oftentimes my press releases are written, are verbatim. And I want to charge some of these news channels for stealing my writing because they're literally cut and paste. Right. Exactly. So there's that aspect of things, of that no matter where the crime occurs or where the car accidents and wrecks and big things are what dominate a lot of the news coverage around here. And that's unfortunate. It might piss some people off, but whatever. A reporter that left here years ago, that I still maintain contact with, within a year of being in their much bigger market, similar violence issue, came back and told me it was somebody I ran into at crime scenes all the time, always standing on the corner with the camera, live from the shooting scene. And this person told me that in their new market, which is similar level violence, that they had only covered one shooting in the first 6 months they were there, because it was no, we're fully staffed. We have the ability to go out. Shootings happen unless it's something unique, something outside of the norm. Our headline is not shooting every day. Like, that's not news. And was so blessed and was so happy that they could go out and find other news to cover instead of just, lack of better terms, low hanging fruit. That's easy to cover. And that person was thrilled to have moved on from this market. And, I can't begin to talk about the behind the scenes on the news or anything along those lines, but I stop looking at the news half the time, because when I pull it up, it's always a breaking news of some crime incident. There's police cars on XYZ Street. Oh, okay. Right? And that just gets splashed.
3: Before they even know what is happening, it's just
2: right.
3: The picture of the cop cars. Keep you updated.
2: Yep. And it's a false call. But then you also not a headline of false call on, Jefferson Avenue.
0: Right. If you don't mind, I just would like to speak to that as well as the caller. First of all, thank you for that statement and the question, and your point from the caller, because it is real, to especially depending on who you're talking to. When you look at the Gun Trace Data Report, when you look at the data here in Rochester, and it's saying that 10% of the streets are causing 90% of the violence, seven of the zip codes are predominantly the ones impacted by the crime guns, then if you go talk to those people, their perception is very different. You come talk to me like we have, Gino, and you ask me that question in the barbershop one time. Mm-hmm. Do you think it's safer? Do you feel safer? I, even though I see more police officers, even though they're doing their jobs, even though that, but as a owner on Jefferson Avenue every day with a cash business, right? I'm telling you that I've been very careful how I conduct myself in that community, in that neighborhood. All right. So that's real for me, for what I see outside of my window on a daily basis. So depending on who you go talk to, especially if you're talking to somebody in those seven zip codes who are experiencing this on a daily basis and they're not driving home away from it or not exposed to it as prevalent as some are, they may feel that even though the numbers are down, they may still feel that because they're the most impacted. And that impact has results that come with that. Now, part two of that is keeping the conversation, taking it away from local and making it more state and federal. I agree with that. And that's why the coalition is important, because we have an advocating arm where we're advocating for our local or our state representatives and our federal representatives to do their part, and helping to create legislation, policies, and things of that nature that could help to strengthen our accountability person. So I agree with that. To hold, this just not just a local conversation. People are having this conversation leaders, law enforcement, clergy are having this conversation all over. I'm leaving to go to Atlanta next week with a Clergy for Safe Cities cohort who are pastors from all over the country and in Toronto who are working on how they eradicate this type of stuff in each one of our respective communities. So this is not just obviously a Rochester problem, but Rochester gratefully have been trending in the right area. And I think that that's commendable to our law enforcement, to our mayors, to the people that are working on this stuff on a daily basis.
3: Yeah, and I just want to, you know, comment on the media part of it too. I'm grateful I work at a place where we don't do that daily quick hit crime reporting. I did it early in my career. I don't really ever want to do it again. And that doesn't mean that I don't write about crime. I do. But it's usually you just have to take a tiny little bit of an extra step to contextualize it or try to understand how does this actually what makes this a story worth telling? And just because an incident is flashy or the old idea of if it bleeds, it leads, doesn't mean it's necessarily news. It doesn't mean it's a good, effective journalism. It just means that you know something's going to get clicks, so you do it. And then after you do it, you are creating this perception of what the world is that might lack some nuance. And I think most violent incidents are usually interpersonal. They usually stem from some kind of beef that two people have with each other. And but when you just put out shooting happened on Lyle Avenue and or shooting happened on North Clinton Avenue with no other context, well, what does the average person think? If I go to the city, I'm going to get shot because it's randomly happening all the time. And a reasonable person knows that's not the case.
0: Was happening more in the suburbs. Until recently, it was happening more in the suburbs than it was in the city, you know, by the numbers anyway. I'm sorry, Kat.
2: No, but very rarely is it random. And that's, you know, a thing to remember. But, and again, you know, we're not going to say crime doesn't exist.
3: Yeah.
2: It's very rarely random, especially the violent crimes such as shootings and stabbings. They're very rarely random.
3: Well, yeah, that's our time. Well, thank you both. Appreciate it.
0: Thank you.
3: We'll definitely be talking more about this in the future because this is a never-ending issue.

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5: From WXXI News, I'm Megan Mack, and this is Connections Summer Sessions. We continue our special summer series where we bring back some of our most popular and engaging episodes of Connections. And each week, the shows have a theme. This week, it's astrophysicist Adam Frank, and in this special rebroadcast, he addresses narratives about climate change. In a piece he wrote for The Washington Post titled Reframing Climate Change as a Story of Human Evolutionary Success, Adam Frank wrote that this new narrative does not let humans off the hook when it comes to their role in causing climate change. This hour, he and Evan discuss climate change narratives from Hollywood, films like Ad Astra, and television shows like The Expanse. That's coming up next, after the news, in this special rebroadcast during Connections Summer Sessions.
6: Live from NPR News in Washington, I'm Kristen Wright. President Trump is visiting eastern Pennsylvania today. He's expected to talk about the U.S. economy. NPR's Franco Ordonez reports the president is looking to turn the page on the war with Iran.
7: Trump will be visiting a Mack Trucks manufacturing plant where he's expected to tout the work his administration has been doing on the economy. This is going to be his first domestic trip since signing an agreement with the Iranians to end the fighting in the Middle East. Republican elected officials have been asking Trump to turn to the economy for months as the midterms approach. And politically, Trump needs this. His approval ratings continue falling to record lows after his handling of the economy. And according to NPR's most recent polling, just 36% of voters say they approve of Trump's overall job performance, while 59% say they disapprove. That's the widest gap Trump has faced during either term in office. Franco Ordonez, NPR News.
6: The president of Iran is in Islamabad meeting with Pakistani officials who are mediating talks to end the U.S.-Israeli war with Iran. Meanwhile, negotiators are also meeting in Geneva. NPR's Aya Batraoui reports Vice President Vance is leading negotiations, and he says Iran has agreed to let nuclear inspectors into the country.
8: The current deal with the United States not only lifts oil sanctions on Iran through much of August, but also unlocks billions of Iran's frozen dollars in overseas accounts in Qatar. And with Vance as the face of these negotiations, he's been trying to sell this deal as one that's primarily good for the United States. And he says Iran won't see anything until its policies change.
6: Aya Batraoui in Dubai. Three states are holding primaries today, including New York, where Democrats hope one race will help them retake the U.S. House. Steve Kastenbaum says voters in New York's 17th congressional district are deciding who will face Republican Mike Lawler in November.
9: Five candidates are vying for the opportunity to face the incumbent in a district where registered Democrats outnumber Republicans. In the working-class city of Peekskill, retiree Mike Callahan said affordability is a major concern for voters.
10: Everybody is really hurting and hurting with prices.
9: Moderates hold the key to winning this district, and Democratic Party strategists want to avoid making this race about President Trump. But voter Stacey Jackson said there's no separating the incumbent from the president.
11: He's the epitome of people who claim to not be MAGA but are MAGA.
9: The polls close at 9 p.m. For NPR News, I'm Steve Kastenbaum in New York.
6: New York City Mayor Zohran Mamdani backed far-left candidates. The outcome of those races are seen as a gauge as to his influence. Wildfires are burning rapidly in Utah. Climate change has led to warmer, drier conditions, making those fires worse in many parts of the country. You're listening to NPR News from Washington. Significant numbers of Americans say they're receptive to religious expression in public schools. NPR's Jason DeRose reports on the findings of a new survey from the Pew Research Center.
12: Nearly 8 in 10 U.S. adults say they favor allowing students to voluntarily pray in student-led groups. Strongest support comes from white evangelicals and black Protestants. The Pew poll found that fewer than half, 46%, say public school teachers should be allowed to lead their classes in prayer, and only a very small percentage say those prayers should be required. Pew Research also found that 50% of those polled favor displaying the Ten Commandments in classrooms. Divisions exist along party lines, with more than 7 in 10 Republicans favoring these displays, while about 7 in 10 Democrats oppose them. Jason DeRose, NPR News.
6: Today's show host Savannah Guthrie is making a new plea for information about her mother's disappearance. Guthrie said on the program this morning she and her family are in agony and can't be at peace. She said they're begging for help. Investigators believe Savannah's 84-year-old mother was taken from her home in Arizona in the middle of the night by a masked man seen in surveillance video. Nancy Guthrie's been missing almost 5 months. Today, the Trump administration announced billions of dollars in new loans to ease the strain on power from massive data centers. The Energy Department says the funds will go towards speeding up the development of 10 large nuclear reactors to help meet demand. Data centers needed for AI have driven up utility bills in some places. This is NPR News from Washington.
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15: From WXXI News, this is Connections. I'm Evan Dawson. Connection this hour is made 200 years in the future. Let me set the scene for you. Earth's population has swelled to 30 billion people. We have failed to stop catastrophic climate change. New York City is protected by a massive seawall, but many other cities are underwater. Resources are scarce. Most people don't have jobs. Humans have colonized the solar system. Mars is its own nation, and it is a military power. Humans draw resources from the asteroid belt, competing for ice and water and minerals. And the poor souls forced to mine the asteroids are known as belters, and they are considering a revolution of their own. How does this all sound? It's the plot of a novel and television series called The Expanse. Hollywood is taking its shot at drawing up our collective future on screen or in books, and most of the time it's not pretty. The new film Ad Astra offers a look at humanity's effort to reach deeper into space, only to find loneliness and isolation at the other end. Amidst this all, astrophysicist Adam Frank has a piece in the Washington Post urging us to consider a new story, a new narrative, a new way of telling the story of climate change, human civilization, and our home planet. He writes, quote, "Climate change is not our fault. Don't get me wrong, human activity absolutely has caused the rise in temperature that our scientists are hard at work documenting. And without doubt, those who continue to drive climate change denial are deeply and profoundly worthy of blame. I mean rather that all human history is the attempt to harvest new forms of energy to power our cherished project of civilization. We triggered climate change by mistake when we tripped over fossil fuels as part of that long effort. It wasn't because we are evil or unworthy." And Frank continues, quote, "I've seen the power of this new story. By shifting from blame to possibility, people are free to imagine climate change as a challenge full of risk and possibility, rather than just a death sentence from accrued guilt. Many people who don't consider themselves environmentalists get more engaged when the conversation turns to human success and capacity for innovation," end quote. This hour, we've invited Adam Frank to join us to discuss this new story of climate change and to review the Hollywood stories of climate change. He's going to put his reviewer hat on. He is a professor of astrophysics at the University of Rochester. His newest book is Light of the Stars, Alien Worlds and the Fate of the Earth. But a reviewer today. Welcome.
16: It's great to be back.
15: Are you ready? We go into the movies? So Adam
16: nerd out.
15: Adam got in touch with me about a month ago and said, you know, Ad Astra's coming out, Brad Pitt's in it, Tommy Lee Jones. It's kind of a look at, kind of pushing deeper into space and looking for other signs of life in the universe, of which Adam knows a little bit about, having created the newest version of the Drake equation, the equation that tells us the likelihood that there is other technological civilization in the universe or has been.
16: Has been, yeah.
15: Is was. Or has been. And I think what you said is the odds that we're alone is 1 in 10 billion trillion.
16: Yeah, 1 in 10. There's 10 billion trillion planets out there where life and potentially civilizations could form. So the only way that we're the alone, or not alone, the only way we're the only time it's happened is if all of those experiments failed. 10 billion trillion experiments failed and ours succeeded. Come on.
15: So, yeah. So I'm on board with the numbers. And Adam has thought about this. So now Hollywood is. And so he gets in touch with me and says, Ad Astra's coming out. Let's see it. I could not go. You went and you came back and you said, it sucked.
16: It was terrible.
15: I was so excited we were going to have this great hour of like, Hollywood's getting it right. No, it sucked, huh?
16: Well, what's interesting about Ad Astra, and this, you know, sort of one of the things we can talk about, is like, you know, the question is often, and especially the question that will come to me as a scientist is, did they get the science right? And the interesting thing we can ask is, when does it matter for Hollywood to get the science
15: Because
16: right?
15: in Star Trek or in Star Wars, does it matter?
16: Again, it depends. In Star Wars, it doesn't matter at all because they're not even trying. That's not what Star Wars is about. It's a space opera. You know, and they've got like warp drives and hyper drives. But really, it's a kind of a fantasy set in space. And as long as they're kind of, the important thing is that they're consistent. Okay, they're good. Now, Star Trek, on the other hand, is a very interesting example because they were an example of great science fiction where they were extending science that we know now quite a ways. And what they did is they actually kind of created science. They created this idea of warp drive. They created the teleporter was, you know, the reason why Star Trek had the teleporter was basically it was too expensive to keep showing the shuttle going back and forth. They're like, okay, we need a cheap way of showing people going from planet to the ship. But then that actually stimulated people years later to think about teleportation. Would it be possible? So Star Trek was an example where they took the science seriously, but they were going to build their own. They were going to extend what we knew quite a way and build their own science. Star Wars, it was like, who cares? We just want to tell a fun story.
15: Ad Astra, well, let's get a sense for what the film's about. And I've got a clip that we can listen to. Brad Pitt is who in the movie, by the way?
16: Brad Pitt is a pilot, military. You know, there's a space force. This takes place maybe like 50 years in the future. And Brad Pitt is a, you know, well-regarded space force pilot astronaut.
15: And he has been called in by the government for a super classified secret meeting. Let's listen to what happens.
17: Major, what can you tell us about the Lima Project?
18: First manned expedition to the outer solar system, sir. Some 29 years ago.
17: And the commander was?
18: He was my father, sir. The ship disappeared approximately 16 years into the mission. No data was ever recovered. Deep space missions were halted after that.
19: Roy, we have something that might come as quite a shock to you. We believe your father is still alive near Neptune.
18: My father's alive, sir?
17: We believe so.
19: Roy, the surge seems to be the result of some kind of antimatter reaction. Now, the Lima Project was powered by that material, and your father was in charge of it. We're talking about a potentially unstoppable chain reaction here.
20: The uncontrolled release of antimatter could ultimately threaten the stability of our entire solar system. All life could be destroyed.
17: Major, we would like you to send a personal message on Mars by secure laser to what we hope is the Lima Project. What is happening out there is a crisis of unknown magnitude. Now, we're counting on you to help us find him.
0: Okay, so Brad Pitt's got to go find his dad, Tommy Lee Jones, who is way out near Neptune, monkeying around with antimatter and could literally destroy the solar system 50 years in the future. First of all, how does that work for the science?
16: Well, the science of, like, you know, he's got an antimatter engine, and somehow, like, you know, the antimatter engine busted open, and now the entire solar system is at risk is ridiculous, right? I mean, you could see the script consultant saying, like, okay, here's something I could work. But, you know, as a science idea, it's pretty ridiculous. But the most important thing about that is, like, the whole movie was in that tone of voice. No matter what happened, everybody was talking like this. You know, it was just the mood of that movie, you know, sort of infected everything, including the representation of the science.
0: Are you saying that my father is still alive? This may come as a shock to you, Adam.
16: The destruction of all life. It's a crisis.
0: It's almost as big a crisis as cliches in script writing. So it's bad writing.
16: It's bad writing. And
0: it's personal melodrama, just swamping it.
16: What they're doing is what's interesting is, so I was asked by NBC to sort of do something on the science of this. And what I found was that, you know, just like I did the script consulting for Doctor Strange, they had a scientist script consultant who did, like, a reasonable job.
0: I love how you dropped that, by the way. You got to be a little more, real briefly, as an aside, you did script consulting for the movie Doctor Strange.
16: For Doctor Strange, right. So I now know a little, and I've done actually for a couple of other scripts that didn't materialize. So, you know, I get what sort of the directors want out of the script consultants. And there's many ways in which Ad Astra is a scientifically realistic movie. It's just that the mood, that sort of dark, bleak mood of the film infects the representation of science. So, you know, Ad Astra is really a movie about loneliness, and they're going to use space as a metaphor for loneliness, and they're going to beat you over the head with a stick about how this movie is about loneliness, and we're using space as a metaphor. So, like, the art direction, it's very retro. So the visualization of what the spaceships look like sort of looks very 1960s in a way.
0: Buggies.
16: Yeah, right.
0: Moon buggies.
16: There's a very famous scene there in the movie with a moon buggy chase, and the moon buggies look exactly like the Apollo moon buggies. Like, why would 50 years in the future they look like that? And so it just makes, I mean, on one level, it's just a terrible movie. It's just a terrible movie. And then on another level, as a representation of what the future in space looks like, which I think is very important because we're very close. Like, you know, between Elon Musk, you know, the private space industries, you know, in the 50 years, we really could have a lot of people in space. And this was just a terrible representation of what that might look like.
0: Did you say that there is voiceover in this?
16: There is an incredible, I mean, Brad Pitt is constantly narrating what he's feeling and what's happening, which is, you know, my understanding is the worst thing you can do in a movie. I'm now feeling really sad. Oh my God. When I saw that, it made me full of terror. And as opposed to having, you know, having the character show that by his actions.
0: Or feel it. I mean, Adam and I were talking before the show began about how Space Odyssey, 2001, they gave you the loneliness, the quiet, by giving you these long stretches of no dialogue and then just breathing, right?
16: Right. As if you were in the space helmet and just that breath, kind of the ragged breath going back and forth. Which, right? This one, they have to, like, you have to keep getting, they keep taking you inside his head, which is, it didn't even sound realistic.
0: Now, spoiler alert for this film, which I don't think too many of our listeners are psyched to see right now. And in a moment, we're going to talk about The Expanse. But spoiler alerts, because I'm doing my due diligence there. But Tommy Lee Jones's character has somehow concluded that we now have evidence that there is no life in the universe and that we truly are alone. So it's not just lonely in space. It's lonely in space. Because
16: right.
0: You're not just alone if you're an astronaut in space. Our species is alone on this tiny little rock, and we know it now. 50 years into the future, could we possibly have enough evidence to declare that we now know without a doubt we are the only technological civilization?
16: Absolutely not, right? It's going to take – so we're just – at, we're just at the point, this is a, we're at this incredibly exciting moment in human history where in the next 10 to 30 years, we're going to have actual data about the existence of life elsewhere in the universe. Now, it may not be civilizations, but certainly biospheres. But, you know, we'll have the technological capacity to do it. First stars maybe out to 100 light years. So maybe once we get that technological capacity, then we, you know, we do the studies. It'll probably take another 50 years to say within 100 light years, we can tell whether or not there are any, to be complete, as we say, whether or not there's any biospheres. But we couldn't go farther. We couldn't say 1,000 light years or 10,000 light years. So
0: how many light years are there?
16: There's pretty much an infinite number of them. The galaxy is on the order of about 100,000 light years across.
0: What?
16: The galaxy, just our galaxy, which is our city of stars. It's
0: is
16: our New York
0: 100,000
16: light years across.
0: And maybe in the next 50 years, we'll be able to handle within 100 light years.
16: Yeah. Yeah. Because the farther away you're looking, the harder it is to get.
0: But somehow Tommy Lee Jones.
16: Right.
0: Has concluded we got enough to know.
16: The whole thing. And it was, and also, why did he have to go? They had him, he went to the edge of the solar system to make these observations. Like, that, you know, you could do it by Mars. You don't have to, you know, you could even do it from the moon. I mean, it was another sort of device. This was just a device for them to beat you over the head with, like, lonely, human beings are lonely.
0: Okay. So, so that's Ad Astra. So. Big fan. However, you have turned me on to a series which just got renewed and is planning its fourth season. But there are three seasons that are available now, and it's called The Expanse. It is based on a series of books, and that's what I opened the program with. So The Expanse is set not 50 years in the future, but 200 years in the future. And my understanding, just from having watched now one episode, but I've read a bunch on it, is Earth is about 30 billion people. Climate change has not been stopped in any meaningful way. So when they show New York City, there's like this super high seawall and things are sort of, the ocean is very high and other cities are sort of underwater. Resources are scarce. A lot of people don't have jobs. The UN is largely in control of Earth. Mars, which used to be an Earth colony, is now its own nation. It's become a military power. There is concern that Mars and Earth are headed for an armed conflict. And then you've got the Belters, the asteroid belt where the resources are being mined from, and they are, they're not a different species, but people who live in the belt, they have different gravity, they have different sort of bone
16: structures.
0: Their
16: bodies have begun
0: bodies
16: to evolve
0: different.
16: A little bit, yeah, know, in terms yeah. of response to it. Yeah.
0: And because we have failed with climate change and resources are so scarce, there is a real war, or at least a possible war, over resources, over ice, over water, food, things like that. You like this one a whole lot.
16: I'm laughing.
0: You can
16: because
0: geek out a little.
16: I am a fanboy. Like, these books, I've been reading the Expanse series for years. I mean, I think the first books were probably 10 years ago, and it's a 9-book series. I think we're up to 7 right now. And I have read every one of those books multiple times. When the show was announced that Sci-Fi was originally on Sci-Fi, I wrote a column for NPR saying, don't get this wrong. Like, do not mess this up. I love these books.
0: The book series?
16: Yeah. Like,
0: kind of like the Game of Thrones fans were
16: exactly.
0: Like, what are you going to do on screen compared to on the page?
16: And I was exactly one of those. And I think they did a great job with it. And I also want to say, like, this is not just a matter of being a dorky fanboy, though it is. It's also that I find that you know, science fiction, when I was growing up, being a science fiction fan, you were a dork. You know, there was like 3 other people in the entire high school of, 1,000 kids who had read any of the books you read. But now, of course, science fiction and Marvel and superheroes are culture. And there's a...
0: You missed your window to be cool in high school.
16: I know. Just getting
0: you would have been so cool.
16: No, but actually, I get my bragging rights now.
0: Yes,
16: now
0: exactly.
16: You know, you can go to Google and find out the origin story of the X-Men. We had to work for it when I was.
0: You had to actually read the comic books.
16: You had to go down every week to get the comic books from the. Yeah. Let's not go down that road too deep.
0: But on the story of the Expanse, not only you feel like they got it right, but back to one of your original points, they get enough of the science right.
16: Well, that's what's really amazing about it. So, yeah, just to finish the point I was wandering off of, science fiction is really important for us now because it allows us, through stories, to map out futures that are very close. It allows us to kind of try them on. The reason why there's 10,000 stories of artificial intelligence and, you know, taking over or robots becoming conscious is because we can feel it coming. And so we tell these stories to ourselves to allow us to kind of, like, get a sense of what's going on. And the idea of a settled solar system, yeah, the next few centuries, if we make it through climate change, the next few centuries, we are without doubt going to find every nook and cranny in the solar system and build worlds there, build businesses, build life. So what's great about The Expanse is it gives us a very realistic version. It is the most realistic science fiction show on TV about space that has ever been produced. And they even, like, in details, right? So the amazing thing about The Expanse is you don't have warp drives, you've got rockets. They're nuclear rockets. When the rockets are on, you've got gravity, you've got thrust, just like, you know, when your car accelerates, you're pushed backwards. In The Expanse, when your rockets are on, you're pushed towards the floor. If you're on a spinning space station, then you're held against the ground by the spin. So, you know, if you're in a hollowed out spinning asteroid, you're sitting on the inside or standing on the inside of the asteroid. And there's what they call the Coriolis force, which is, sort of bends, you know, there's this wonderful scene where a guy is pouring a drink and the fluid comes out of the bottle and it kind of does a corkscrew. Now, where they never mention it. The guy's not like, hey, look, it corkscrewed. But that's what would happen in a real spinning space station.
0: And the dork scientists like you are like, yes!
16: I literally jumped on the couch. It was embarrassing.
0: You had
16: your
0: Tom Cruise moment.
16: I did. I was like, they got the Coriolis force right. But even more than that, they use the physics of space travel. They use the physics of the space environment as a character. And as you know, in the story. So, like, if there's a space battle, as the ship is tumbling around to reorient itself to fire its missiles, the characters inside the spaceship are being battered around. And if there's any object that's not locked down, that thing becomes a missile inside the ship that could kill you. And they use the physics so well as part of the story.
0: Well, so, to me, the juxtaposition with your piece in the Washington Post is this. In our second half hour, we're going to talk a lot more about what you wrote for the Washington Post and why and how you view the story of climate change, not in Hollywood, not on the page and on the screen, but in what we must do now. Mm-hmm. But I do think it's interesting to look at the way Hollywood and novelists are looking at our future vis-a-vis climate change, because you're right, it gives us a chance to try on different possibilities. What you're seeing with The Expanse 200 years in the future, in your view as a scientist, is not impossible. In fact, probably there's a lot that's very likely. This show gets not only praise from scientists, it gets praise from people who follow conflict in show and geopolitics. I mean, this is a very political and interesting show about that.
16: There was International Affairs magazine.
0: Yeah.
16: Where after the first season was done, said the most interesting show about politics and diplomacy right now takes place in space. We should note that I think, the second season, and maybe the third season as well, had 100% rating on Rotten Tomatoes. Like, people, you know,
0: everybody. Are you a paid consultant for this show?
16: I'm about to be, because I've been trying to be for a while. I love this show, and I'm actually doing something for, you know, for the opening of the fourth season. I just got asked to do something for them. So now I'm about to become a paid consultant, but it doesn't matter if they didn't. I've written, you can see, long before anybody would decided to pay me, I've written like four or five things about this.
0: You've been a fan from the beginning.
16: I'm a huge fan, and I think it's really. What's interesting about The Expanse is it's both hopeful, right? We, you know, it's 200 years from now, and we're still there. Like, we haven't collapsed into chaos, and we managed to expand into space and, you know, start a Martian colony, which then, of course, revolted and became its own nation. But, you know, it's both hopeful and realistic.
0: Yeah, and this is where I kind of wanted to ask you about the story, because in 2019, you want us to reimagine the narrative of climate change. And to not feel like we're evil, we're a cancer, we're failures, and instead to think about it as it is almost inevitable that as civilizations grow, as technology becomes accessible, as we create, we are responsible, we are accountable, but just about everywhere there's going to be energy feedback, energy consumption, and probably this kind of a consequence. And what that means is We've got a challenge ahead of us, but we're not evil.
16: Right.
0: This is probably something close to inevitable for any technological civilization. So you want to be more optimistic right now, or at least a little less self-flagellating. Whereas on screen, it's kind of bleak, the narrative. Now, I realize a story 200 years in the future, we've controlled population growth and all the resources are great, and everyone adopted twice the measure of the Paris Accords, and it's a harmonious future. Doesn't make for great drama, so I get that. But is it so bleak that you think is it fair? Is it too dark for you, or do you think no? It's a worthwhile warning.
16: No, I think this is interesting. Again, I do think The Expanse is somewhat hopeful, though, right? Because it's 200 years. Yeah, the Earth is definitely overpopulated, but we're still here, as opposed to Mad Max. It's not an apocalypse by any stretch of the imagination. Humanity is actually
0: resources
16: done...
0: are scarce.
16: Yeah, no,
0: joblessness. It's not a very happy place for most people.
16: Right, right. But we haven't. I mean, so I would actually say. So I still would argue that The Expanse is fundamentally hopeful in some way. But there's lots of other films out there. This is an interesting, I've been thinking about this. This idea of the aestheticized, if I'm saying the right word, the artful apocalypse. There's so many movies now. We're inundated by images of beautiful apocalypses. Mm-hmm. And that, I think, actually, we need to start pushing back on, because by making them so beautiful, by making them so like cool to look at, we're robbing ourselves of stories of hope, you know, and we're almost like, you know, preparing ourselves for like, yeah, of course there's going to be an apocalypse and it's going to be really cool in a horrible way. And, you know, I mean, Hollywood's not doing us any service by not offering us visions of difficult challenges, but making it through.
0: Which is why The Expanse, I think, stands apart for you. And
16: right.
0: And for the critics.
16: Exactly.
0: Because it's not just the cinematic, beautiful, collapsing planet. Everything's on fire, but it's gorgeous, and it kind of looks like a sunset. And, you know, this morning I was at the Environmental Innovation Awards put on by the Seneca Park Zoo Society. Some wonderful, forward-thinking people there. And one of the groups being honored was the Rochester Youth Climate Leaders. There's youth climate leaders in schools. They're really doing great stuff. Starting at fifth grade, it's really cool to see, which is awesome. The one thing that I see is in pictures, you know, a lot of people, you know, they picket and they hold signs and they march and they demonstrate, but inevitably people still hold signs that say, stop denying the Earth is dying or save our planet.
16: Right.
0: And I keep going back to, was it a George Carlin line? We're like fleas on a dog and the earth is ready to shake us off if we bite too hard. Yeah, the Earth is not dying. The Earth is changing. It's not climate death.
16: Right.
0: It's climate change.
16: Right. Right? And it's also, you know, the thing that is, that could die is the civilization that we're very happy with. But, you know, the Earth is going to do okay. In fact, that's the problem, is we have the wrong vision. It's not about like saving the cute little furry burp bunny of the Earth. The Earth is, you know, the Earth is an animate power. There's a piece I'm thinking about writing, which would sort of be themed, you know, climate change and the return of the old gods. Like, we need to understand that our problem is not saving the Earth. Our problem is to keep from, you know, pissing it off, if I can say that. You know, if we push Earth in a different direction, there is no way that we're going to be able to make it. The Earth will beat us fine. It'll create new species. It, you know, the Earth is very vibrant. But it's really, the challenge here is for us and this kind of civilization to make it through. But trying to, the idea of like saving the Earth. No, you don't have to worry about saving the Earth. You got to save yourself.
0: Well, and so last bit on The Expanse, because it's heading for a fourth season now.
16: Yeah.
0: If people are watching it just with an eye towards climate change, what do you want them to look for that you think is interesting?
16: Well, what's interesting is it's not like it gets mentioned very much.
0: No,
16: it's
0: it doesn't. Very much in
16: the background.
0: It is. I mean, you see the consequences of it without it being at the forefront of the story, at least from what I've seen.
16: Yeah, no, that's exactly. And that's the way it is. There's never like a long discussion about climate change. What you should watch for is the scenes on Earth, particularly, where the walls, you know, you see, like, for example, when the opening credits, you see the Statue of Liberty surrounded by like 30-meter high walls because the ocean is so high.
0: So it's kind of little cues like that.
16: That's what it is.
0: Yeah, and resource scarcity, et cetera. I see the phone ringing. We'll grab your calls if you want to weigh in on what we've seen on screen, et cetera. It's 844-295-TALK. It's toll-free, 844-295-8255. It's 263-WXXI if you're in Rochester, 263-9994. And our guest for the hour is Adam Frank, who is an astrophysicist. His book is called Light of the Stars, Alien Worlds and the Fate of the Earth, It's outstanding. It probably should be required reading in high school classrooms or middle school or college classrooms, because it gets us thinking about climate in a way that is not so myopic and thinking much more universally, actually universally. Let me go ahead and read some feedback from listeners. Alex says, love the connection from The Expanse to climate change and climate change nihilism and denialism. What the series explores, in the books at least, is how each society views responsibility. Belters, as laborers oppressed by Earth and Martian corporations, view labor provided to improve one's habitat or ship as next to godliness. Earth languishes with few jobs specifically because corporate control ran unchecked into global climate catastrophe. Environmental circles are starting to come around on anti-capitalism because it's not wrong to feel guilty about causing climate change. It's wrong to place the onus on individual control versus the actions of multinational companies whose decisions directly affect consumer behavior. That's from Alex. Awesome email, because there's something that Adam and I wanted to make sure we talked about here. Alex, I'm so glad you wrote. By the way, how is Alex's review there? Pretty good framing?
16: That's pretty good. That's a pretty good framing of, yeah. Yeah, he's watching and he's paying attention.
0: He's into it.
16: Way to go, Alex.
0: He's into it. On the subject of the narrative. So what Adam is asking us in the Washington Post is to rethink the narrative. Instead of saying climate change is, it's either fingers in my ears, it's not real, or it is real and we're evil and we're a cancer and everything's going to hell. Adam is saying, you know, it's real. We've caused it, and you know, we should be somewhat impressed with ourselves for doing it. We probably have a lot in common with other technological civilizations, and the challenge now lies at the doorstep. And what are we going to do with it? Same way we talked about capitalism. I feel like with capitalism, there's two narratives. It's either the savior of millions of people who've been pulled out of poverty, or it is evil and needs to be jettisoned entirely. So let's start there, because Alex brings up capitalism. Do you feel like it's too binary when we think about capitalism?
16: Yeah, I think that you know, one of the problems, and I say this in the article, is that, you know, this usual debate we're having about capitalism versus socialism, you know, you're trying, especially when it comes to climate change, is you're taking like a smokestack era, you know, 19th century model for how economics should be built, and you're trying to shove it down the throat of a problem which has never occurred before, right? The Anthropocene, this new human-dominated era that we've pushed the Earth into, just is not going to fit into Karl Marx or Adam Smith's perspective, because it wasn't there. It wasn't built into it. So you can try and pin the tail on the donkey and try and jam climate change onto an Adam Smith or a Karl Marx board. But by doing that, you're just getting the problem wrong. So as I like to say, if your economic theory doesn't have the word planetary in it, you're in the wrong century. So, you know, capitalism has amazing attributes to it. Particularly, it's got the ability, like evolution, to cycle through solutions very quickly until you reach one that works. So, you know, that's a great part of capitalism. On the other hand, the version of capitalism we have now can barely see

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1: On growth, because you can't keep growing, especially if you're using resources, on a finite planet. So, you know, the idea here is to try and take the best of, you know, various systems and then completely think on the new terms that are required to live on a thriving biosphere. Have a thriving economy on a thriving biosphere. That's the trick.
2: So, Andrew writes to us to say, to what extent does focusing on space take away from a possible sustainable future on Earth, both by diverting resources and the attention our best brains and by making our current situation less dire by giving us a planet B to exploit?
1: Yeah, I don't actually see that as being a problem at all. First of all, because there is no planet B, right? I mean, there is no time in the near future that you're going to be able to offload enough human beings onto Mars that's actually a viable escape. You know, the gravity well, so to speak, of Earth is pretty deep. It's pretty hard. You know, I forgot what it is, how many millions of dollars it costs to put a pound into space. So, you know, the idea, there's no planet B. But also, let's recognize that if it wasn't for the space program, we wouldn't know climate change was happening. Okay. We discovered it because we started putting things in orbit, you know, or at least we came to really understand it because we've started putting things in orbit that could look down, and we had other planets to study. We discovered the dynamics of climate change by looking at Mars and Venus and Titan. I don't see there being any problem with, we're not going to be putting so much resources into space that we're going to stop trying to take care of the Earth. And most importantly, if you want to build a thriving ecosystem under a dome in Mars, you're going to have to understand ecosystems very well, which means you're going to get that from understanding ours. I actually think by trying to settle the solar system, we're going to get a much deeper understanding that we can put into practice on Earth as well.
2: Different Alex says, what? AOC promised we'd all be dead in 12 years. AOC never said that.
1: AOC never said that. The, you know, what people are saying, and that's really, to even say that really is you're purposely distorting what is a fundamentally important, question. Like really, climate change is an existential, it's quite possibly an existential moment. So unless you purposely weren't paying attention to what that debate was about, you're just distorting it because you want to score political points, which we have no time for right now, okay? The idea is that we've known about climate change for 30 years. The goal has been to try and limit the amount of warming to 2 degrees. And there's a very good reason for that, because the little ice age, which was the last time, you know, Earth saw a significant climate variation, was under 2 degrees, and things managed to be okay. That we have maybe a couple of decades left to do something to stay under that. If not, we're going to blow past it anyway. Once you blow past 2 degrees, you're in uncharted territory, man. You don't know really what's going to happen to the climate system at that point. And, you know, it could be really dangerous for large parts of the human population. Okay, so that's what we're talking about here. And if you're going to play games with like, oh, we're all going to be dead in 12 years, then like, you know, either step up or go do something else.
2: Okay.
1: No, because this has been going on. This whole idea of climate denial has been going on for so long, and it's getting to the point of absurdity. Look what's going on in California. Look at the cost that people, you know, there's millions of people without power right now because the power company had to turn off the lines to not trigger fires because they are having these enormous fires because of climate change.
2: Okay. Michelle from Rochester. Go ahead, Michelle.
3: I really love this dialogue about the role of narrative in shaping where we want to go. And, you know, the thing that distinguishes our species of ape from other species of ape is language. And we're talking about how are we going to use language to get ourselves out of some pickles that I like the way Adam Frank frames it as kind of inevitable from how we use energy to forward progress. As we're talking about different versions of dystopian futures, I'm curious about your reaction to Omar Al-Akkad's American War, which I read in conjunction with my son, who's a student at School of the Arts. He read it for creative writing. The author came and did a master class, and it seemed very realistic to me, but a much bleaker version of what the future can hold and tapping into kind of what is our nature.

0: as a human species. So just really curious, in contrast to the more hopeful version of narratives that you've been talking about this hour, where do you put that narrative and its utility for imagining our future?
1: Michelle, awesome phone call. I'm really glad you called. I hope you'll call again. And I'll start by asking Adam, have you read American
2: War?
1: No,
2: I have not.
1: Okay, so I did. In fact, we had the author on, Omar Al-Akkad, who was part of, if all of Rochester read the same book, Rochester Reads, the program through Writers and Books. The book is phenomenal. The first 100 pages of the book, I thought it really was a book about our climate future 70 years into the future. Mm. It's really a book about terrorism in the human psyche. And it's a very, it's about a lot of things. It's really worth reading. But the premise is 70 years into the future, Florida is essentially underwater. The coastal areas are underwater. We have not stopped the rise of the oceans. It is now illegal to burn fossil fuels. The regimes are very oppressive with their rules. Mm. People are fleeing to the north where it's easier to sort of more comfortably live, and people in the south are suffering. Food is scarce. War is happening. And so, yes, the version there is kind of bleak. What I thought was helpful about that was it is one version of a possibility, which is in the next century, we could see ocean rise. I don't know if all of Florida is going to be underwater, but go ask Miami and Miami Beach now what they're experiencing, yeah, coastal areas there. And I think asking us to imagine that and the consequences, and then what it does to people in poverty, what it does to inequality, what it does, after our only break, we'll talk about climate justice mm-hmm. here. But does that sound too bleak, or do you think it's worth considering?
2: No, I think it's so another author who I particularly like, I can't pronounce his name, Paolo Bagalucci. I'm having a hard, always have a hard time with it.
1: I think that's correct.
2: The Water Knife. The Water Knife is a fascinating book. Same sort of thing taking place about 50 years in the Southwest, where basically, you know, prolonged drought has completely changed the landscape. Texas is just full of refugees, climate refugees. So it's a similar book. I think those books are important for us to understand exactly, to unpack what it will look like, what climate change will look like, both, you know, you want to look at it both in its most dire consequences and also challenges. There's also Kim Stanley Robinson's New York 2140, which is a fascinating book about New York after the oceans rise. And the idea that, like, the tides are going to run up from, like, 60th Street down to 30th Street each day, right? Because the rest of it is underwater. And that's actually, that's an interesting version that's hopeful still. Like, in the sense that humanity's held together enormous challenges. Things are hard, but, you know, it's still, we're holding it together. So I think all of these, the whole range, are really important for people to look at so you can try and help you imagine what are, what might this look like for both the hopeful versions and the really scary versions?
1: Ruth writes to us to say, I love this conversation as an organic farmer and a sci-fi nerd and an Expanse fan.
2: Oh, yeah.
1: I can commiserate with Adam about finding awesome details and also terrible details in futuristic movies and shows. Interstellar comes to mind because I loved most of that movie, except the premise drove me crazy. They obviously did not talk to any farmers or soil scientists. Adam, do you want to start a specialist-centered consulting firm with Hollywood with me?
2: Absolutely. Yeah, yeah. And we'll hire ourselves out,
1: yes,
2: to give realistic but dramatically exciting alternatives for the future.
1: I love that. Hey, Ruth, thank you very much. I actually wondered how the idea of sort of barren farmland played out to reality that Interstellar portrayed. And Ruth, shoot me a separate note because I would love to hear a little bit more of your thoughts on that. I appreciate that.
2: I hadn't thought of that. That's a really cool
1: It's a great
2: idea.
1: Point.
2: That's
1: yeah.
2: a really great point.
1: It's a great
2: yeah.
1: point. So we're talking about the climate story, both now, the way we think of it now, the way it either sort of inhibits or allows us to think about solutions in the future, and then what Hollywood, what novelists are doing with that climate future. Adam Frank is our guest. He is an astrophysicist, professor of astrophysics at the University of Rochester, author of Light of the Stars, Alien Worlds and the Fate of the Earth, and a super fanboy for The Expanse, which all of our listeners are going to go watch now.
2: And give it time, though. Remember, the first, it's like The Wire. You got to watch. You know, you're gonna, it's going to take like four episodes before you're really sort of seeing it. So
1: for me, that's how Shite's Creek was. I don't think I can say it, so I'll say Shite's Creek. I watched the first two or three episodes. I went, this is so thin. Why am I? And now it's the most heartful human story on television. It's fabulous.
2: You're a fanboy.
1: I love you, Moira. So we're going to get our only break of the hour, and we're going to come back, and we're going to talk about that narrative, that story that we tell about climate change, and how Adam has been thinking about things like climate justice and more. That's next.
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1: This is Connections. I'm Evan Dawson. Adam Frank, astrophysicist who's written a lot about climate change, is our guest for the hour. He is our reviewer for the hour. And now, as we talk about The Expanse Season 4, which is coming, I think, in December.
2: Yes.
1: You're very excited about that. This is Earth is a planet in 200 years in the future with oceans that have risen. Food is relatively scarce. Resources are scarce. 30 billion people, most without jobs. And that brings to mind for me the phrase climate justice, because already we're seeing who is impacted by climate more so than who is not right now. How are you thinking about that phrase these days?
2: Well, it's interesting because, thinking about it deeply is relatively new for me. It's not like I didn't know about the term, but, my son and my daughter both sort of have interests along these lines in different ways, and they've put books in my hands that have really kind of, changed my life in terms of thinking of this. Because, I recognize as I'm going out and talking to people about, like, hey, here's this hopeful narrative of challenge and possibility and risk about climate change. It also, I need to think more about the fact that, look, those of us in the developed world, quote unquote developed world, we are the ones who put the CO2 into the atmosphere, and some family living in the Amazon, didn't really do this, and yet they're the ones who may face the largest consequences of this. So, I think there's we have to recognize that climate change, not all of us created the climate change, and not all of us are going to suffer from its consequences equally. And that is important to remember, because no matter what, we want a just society, but even more than that is you're not going to be able to deal with the changes. You're not going to be able to create the changes you need to move from one fuel or one energy source to the other without having everybody on board. And that includes, when we talk about climate justice, it's not just the Amazon. It's the blue collar oil worker, in the South, who's going to lose their job. The coal workers who are going to lose their job. Like, we have to switch from these things. We can't just be like, well, tough luck for you.
1: Or like, you've been mining coal, you're bad.
2: Right, exactly.
1: Those people are not bad.
2: They're not bad. It was a job. It's a job that was in their families for
1: years. In a place where there are not jobs.
2: Where there are not other jobs, right? And they were good jobs. They were well-paying jobs, at least some of them. Climate justice means recognizing that if you're going to make a profound shift from one energy modality to another, you really rebuild your infrastructure, you got to take into account the people, the rich people, the oil executives. I'm not concerned about them,
1: No, but we're not talking about Massey Energy CEOs here.
2: Right, right. We're talking about the guy on the line, the woman working, herself on the line or in the office. Because we need everybody on board for this. And if you're not going to help the people who are going to be displaced, if you're not going to help the people who are going to be impacted by the change, then there's no way why should they get on board? So my understanding is the yellow vest protests in Paris.
1: Yeah.
2: Which, paralyzed the government, started because there was a tax that was put on gasoline that was supposed to be, a climate related tax, right? So there you see that, you can't just sort of say, oh, we're going to have a non-progressive tax on carbon and then expect everybody to jump on
1: board. Because who gets hammered the most?
2: Right, exactly. I'm not going to be, you know, I probably get paid enough that I'm, you know, it's not going to matter if you put another 20 cents on my per gallon. But, you know, for somebody, you know, who has two kids and is, you know, has an average income, that's going to be a huge impact.
1: Do you think, generally speaking, the political left ignores some of those realities or speaks too monolithically about coal, oil, gas, without realizing there's real hardworking human beings who are worried about losing their jobs, and we need to think about the consequences for them when we move into a new energy future?
2: I think it has to be, it needs to be front and center in a way that it's not. I mean, sort of like, you know, the very progressive left. You know, that's what the Green New Deal. The Green New Deal tries to address that. Some of the issues of the Green New Deal tries to throw everything into that. But, you know, certainly the Green New Deal tries to deal with the fact that, look, you've got to help the people who are going to be negatively impacted by this shift. But yeah, I think that really needs to be front and center to be able to make sure that we get everybody on board with the changes that are going to be required.
1: And so on the subject of inevitability, we are going to be talking on Friday about AI. And I think our entire audience is going to love it, but because it's going to be, it was a really interesting conversation about inevitability and what it means. And so I take your point largely that when you say technological civilizations here and in other solar systems and other galaxies probably run into the same kind of energy feedback and climate change and face the same great filter that we may be facing, that it's probably inevitable that that happens. When there is intelligent life that becomes technological. I take that point. I'm wondering on the AI side, here's how it's been framed during in the last few months, because you got Andrew Yang in the presidential campaign talking about a universal basic income of $1,000 a month because automation doesn't just hit McDonald's. It's going to a lot of different sectors, and he's not wrong about that. But Slate's Jordan Weissman had a piece last week in which he said, Andrew Yang is full of it, and here's why. He's not wrong about AI and what it's doing to take jobs away. He's wrong to say, well, it's inevitable, so let's just give people $1,000 a month, instead of saying, can we have a conversation first? Do we want that? And can we stop it? Is that part also inevitable, too?
2: Okay, wait. So for climate change, the whole point of climate change, of switching energy infrastructures, is to now make it not inevitable, right? What I think is inevitable is that you trigger it. What's not inevitable is that you're
1: destroyed by it.
2: You're too dumb to sort of do anything about it. Yeah. I mean, that's what sort of separates the winners from the losers cosmically. The winner civilizations are the ones who recognize what they're doing and then figure out like, oh, we got to change infrastructures so that, you know, we can have a thriving biosphere and a thriving economy. The losers are just, for whatever reason, can't get it together to pull back. So, you know, there's a certain way in which the laws of planetary dynamics and thermodynamics mean that if you're using a lot of energy, you're going to have a feedback. You're going to trigger an Anthropocene. But the next step is sort of that's determined by kind of, you know, your how quickly you can evolve your ideas. And behavior.
1: And so on the AI, I know it's a separate category, but do you view that also technologically as inevitable?
2: AI is something I think very different.
1: We can pull back from that, you think?
2: Yeah, because, I mean, you know, that is a choice about technologies. I mean, look, Betamax versus VHS, right? There have been times when we've made decisions about technology, you know, the invisible hand of the market, one way or the other, we've chosen certain technologies over other. Yeah, I'm quite upset about the idea that this sort of sense of like, oh, this technology just has to happen. No, like driverless cars. Who says that we have to have driverless cars? I mean, maybe that's a good idea, but like, there should be a discussion. There should be some way we should get a vote rather than just having it shoved down our throats by people who stand to make money off of it.
1: Stand to make money and then maybe not thinking about unintended consequences.
2: Right.
1: There's a very smart guy named Matt Kelly who's going to be on the program on Friday who recently articulated a very interesting point to me. And I'm not sure Matt claims credit for himself, but he's relaying the idea that tools, whether it's a hammer, a telephone, whatever, are designed to make the human experience easier. So they're designed to supplement the human experience. They're not designed to replace the need for humans.
2: Right.
1: That's the difference with AI.
2: Right.
1: Is it enhancing what we do or is it replacing what we do?
2: Right.
1: And maybe that should be the dividing line.
2: And there should be a discussion about it. There should be, you know, digital technologies have transformed human civilization so fast and so profoundly that we need to really have the ability to step back. And that's what legislation and policy is all about. Step back and like, take a break for a little while and think about these things rather than, again, it's these companies who stand to make a lot of money are telling us like, oh, of course you have to have this. Of course this is going to happen. You know, we've seen the detriment to democracies that have happened because of something like social media. So absolutely, we should get a say in how we want to proceed with these.
1: All right, down to our last minute or so. So for the people who read your Washington Post piece, and you ought to read Adam's newest piece. What's it called, by the way? I know you don't title these
2: things. I don't title these things, so I've forgotten what they said. I forgot what the title is.
1: It's about a new narrative or a new story on climate change. And for the people who read that and say, no, we need to have a reckoning. We have done terrible things. We are bad, and we are a cancer on this planet. What do you say?
2: I say that, first of all, that's wrong. I mean, I would argue that's scientifically wrong. And second of all, it's not useful. So, you know, there's this thing of like, you know, is whatever you, before you say anything, is it true and is it useful? And, you know, there's only so much you can only beat people over the head so often. All you're really doing is just re-traumatizing yourself every time you tell that untrue story. And you're not going to win any converts. You're not going to get the action you want by telling that story. There is a different story which is both true and hopeful about climate change. Doesn't mean we're going to make it. Doesn't take away the responsibility to act now. But it's a story that can carry us into the future because stories are were humanity's first technology. If you miss that point, you think you're going to do it all with just data. You know, you're not paying attention.
1: All right. So as we close, our thanks to Adam Frank. Scott writes, any chance of posting the list of books and movies mentioned on today's show? Couldn't write them down in the car. Adam is the best, one of the only people who makes me rethink things in ways I never suspected. That's from Scott, Adam's father. I'm just kidding. No, we don't know. That's not from anyone related to Adam. It's great praise. The book series is The Expanse.
2: The Expanse.
1: Which has been turned into a show, which is entering its fourth season, the fourth season coming out in December.
2: On Amazon.
1: On Amazon. The movie Ad Astra, don't see it, Adam says. That's a mess. One of the books is American War by Omar El-Akkad. Other books?
2: The Water Knife.
1: The Water Knife.
2: By Paolo Bagliucci.
1: And we will post them on our podcast page, wxxinews.org/connections. Thank you, as always.
2: So much fun, Adam.
1: That's Adam Frank. 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
2: I'm Peter O'Dowd. It's Here and Now. Coming up, a bipartisan bill to bring down the cost of housing passed nearly unanimously in the Senate.
3: Elected leaders understand the problem and are actually doing something to try to solve it.
2: What are some of the solutions? Plus, the Supreme Court ruled today that a Rastafarian man cannot sue prison officials for cutting his dreadlocks.
1: And we remember James Burrows, who directed over 1,000 episodes of our favorite sitcoms, like Cheers, Friends, and The Big Bang Theory.
4: I have an eye for what's funny. I'll tell people, say that line as you're crossing out the door. I think it's funnier than just standing there and saying it.
1: Coming up, Here and Now.
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5: Live from NPR News in Washington, I'm Kristen Wright. President Trump is in the swing state of Pennsylvania today. He's visiting a Mack truck facility near Allentown to talk about the economy. NPR's Franco Ordonez reports the president is under scrutiny by supporters from his own party ahead of the midterm elections in November.
6: It's not just Democrats who are concerned about the economy under Trump. Republicans are as well. 22% of Republicans say they disapprove of Trump's handling of the economy. That's a really big number for a president who has long had an iron grip on Republican support. Republican elected officials, lawmakers have been clamoring for Trump to zero in on the economy for months now, especially with the midterms approaching. They've been doing this over and over again, but the Trump administration continues to talk about these issues and foreign policy. I think the real question now is whether it's going to be soon enough for Trump to make a difference.
5: NPR's Franco Ordonez reporting. Today is the 10th anniversary of the Brexit vote, when Britons decided to exit the European Union. Polls show up to two-thirds regret that. It ended up shrinking the British economy and contributing to a revolving door of prime ministers. NPR's Lauren Freyer reports from London.
7: The now caretaker prime minister, Keir Starmer, has convened his cabinet a day after resigning as leader of the ruling centre-left Labour Party. Nominations open July 9th for his replacement, who would become, without an election, the country's seventh prime minister in just 10 years. The front-runner is Andy Burnham, the former mayor of Manchester, England. If he runs uncontested, he could take office as soon as the third week in July. But some Labour lawmakers say the process is strengthened by competition and debate, and two other Labour figures, a former armed services minister and Starmer's chief secretary, are said to be mulling a run. Lauren Freyer, NPR News, London.
5: A federal judge has found that a data tool the Trump administration created is unlawful. It's been used to verify voter eligibility by aggregating Americans' personal information. NPR's Jude Joffe Block reports.
8: Last spring, the Trump administration overhauled a Department of Homeland Security data system known as SAVE, linking it to Social Security data to create a citizenship lookup tool. The Trump administration has promoted SAVE as a way to verify voters' eligibility, but SAVE has erroneously flagged eligible Americans as potential non-citizens. Now a federal judge has ruled the changes to SAVE violated federal laws, and the tool in its current form can no longer be used. The decision was celebrated by voting rights and privacy advocates. A Department of Justice statement says it will continue to aggressively defend the president's immigration enforcement agenda and DHS's use of SAVE. Jude Joffe Block, NPR News.
5: This is NPR. Firefighters in Utah are working to get a handle on multiple wildfires. Extreme heat and dry, windy conditions are making that hard. People in the town of Eureka near Salt Lake City have evacuated. Fire near Beaver, Utah has burned more than 10,000 acres since yesterday. Most of southern Utah is under red flag warnings today, so is much of Colorado. Severe wildfires have increased dramatically over the last four decades in California. That's according to a new study that shows climate change is playing a role. NPR's Lauren Sommer reports.
9: In the 1980s, the majority of wildfires in California were low or moderate intensity. Those are the fires that the state's forests are adapted to. They clear out overgrown brush and don't kill the trees. But over the last 40 years, extreme wildfire activity has grown rapidly. That's according to a study from researchers at UCLA and Stanford University. Severe fires are now the most common because the atmosphere is hotter, drying out the vegetation, and because forests are denser. The risk is that severe wildfires kill many more trees, making it harder for forests to regenerate. Lauren Sommer, NPR News.
5: Portugal's Cristiano Ronaldo is now the first player to score in six World Cup tournaments. He made history just a little while ago, scoring a goal against Uzbekistan in Houston. Portugal is looking for redemption after the team's draw in its opening match against the Democratic Republic of Congo. England takes on Ghana this afternoon. Later, it's Panama versus Croatia, and then Colombia will play the DRC. I'm Kristen Wright. This is NPR in Washington.
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11: Now, some Senate Republicans say the president's unpredictable actions risk derailing their shared agenda. That story on the next morning edition from NPR News.
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2: From NPR and WBUR, I'm Peter O'Dowd in Phoenix.
1: I'm Robin Young in Boston. It's Here and Now. And we have a decision from the Supreme Court today. The court's majority ruling against a Rastafarian man who sued prison officials over religious freedom. Damon Landor made a vow to not cut his hair as part of his Rastafari faith. But in 2020, prison guards forcibly shaved his head when he was serving time on drug charges. Landor has since been released, and today the court ruled 6-3 that his lawsuit cannot move forward. It's a shift from recent opinion supporting religious rights. So let's bring in former federal prosecutor Paul Butler. He's here to walk us through this. He's a law professor at Georgetown. Professor Paul, welcome back.
14: Hey, Robin. Great to be here.
1: Well, and Damon Landor, he had not cut his hair for almost 20 years. He was handcuffed to a chair, his head forcibly shaved. Now, he even had a copy of a legal opinion on religion saying that inmates could keep dreadlocks. So Justice Neil Gorsuch wrote today's opinion, turning aside his lawsuit. What did Justice Gorsuch say?
14: So the case was about whether state prison guards can be sued when they violate the religious rights of inmates. There's a federal law that requires states to allow prisoners to practice their faith. And courts have specifically ruled that that applies to Rastafarians who want to grow dreadlocks. Today, the Supreme Court ruled that the law does not allow prison guards to be sued for money damages. The six conservatives on the court said that the language of the federal law does not clearly inform guards that they can be sued, and it would therefore be unfair to make them pay out of their own pockets.
1: No, okay, I have to understand this. In other words, there is a law that says prisoners have to be allowed to wear dreadlocks if they're practicing a Rastafari faith, but it doesn't specifically say that if you prohibit them from doing that, you can be sued?
14: So, yes, the remedy would be that the government be sued and enjoined, that is, stopped from doing this in the future. The problem is that there was already a decision on that issue from the Fifth Circuit. So Mr. Landor, he just had a couple of weeks left to serve. He'd been in Louisiana state prisons with no problems. He gets to this one prison and he literally presents a copy of the federal court opinion to the prison guards. And Robin, they threw it in the garbage can. So all of the courts said that what the prison guards did was egregious it was unconstitutional, but the remedy isn't that the state guards can be sued for money out of their own pocket.
1: Okay. And what did Justice Ketanji Brown Jackson say in the dissent, in which she was joined by Justices Sonia Sotomayor and Elena Kagan?
14: So there's another federal law that uses almost identical language. And in another case, the court said that in those cases, plaintiffs can sue for money damages under that law. But the conservative justices responded that the language regarding that other federal law about religious freedom makes it clearer that it applies to federal guards. So part of the issue was that federal guards have different obligations than state guards. Justice Jackson and the two other justices didn't agree with that statutory interpretation by the majority.
1: Look, 8 of the 9 Supreme Court justices are Christian. And as we said, this case seems to go against some of the court's recent rulings, very much supporting religious rights and Christianity. I mean, is there a whiff here? We haven't said the word race. Rastafari and the faith is mainly Afrocentric. Is there something else happening here?
14: So it's certainly the case that the Supreme Court has in recent years repeatedly advanced religious rights. So in 2022, the court sided with a Texas death row inmate who wanted his pastor to be able to touch him and pray for him at the time of his execution. And the court has also said that a high school football coach has a constitutional right to pray after his team scores a touchdown. But Robin, there's another series of cases in which the court has limited the rights of prison inmates to sue about their prison conditions. So you can think of those two series of cases in tension. And today, the court decided against religious rights and in favor of this trend that, again, prevents prison inmates from going to court to sue. So you could say it's about race, or you could say that it's about hostility from the majority to prisoners suing about their own conditions of confinement.
1: Former federal prosecutor Paul Butler, law professor at Georgetown, thank you so much.
14: Always a pleasure.
2: Well, something rare just happened on Capitol Hill. Democrats and Republicans agreed on something, almost unanimously. The Senate passed a bipartisan bill to make housing more affordable. Here's the bill's sponsor, Elizabeth Warren, a Democrat.
15: The bill we're passing today sends a clear message to every American struggling to find a place they can afford. Elected leaders understand the problem and are actually doing something to try to solve it.
2: The bill includes dozens of provisions to reduce prices and increase the supply of housing. It now heads to the House. Let's bring in Vincent Reyna. He's a professor of urban economics and planning at the University of Pennsylvania. And Vincent, Senator Warren says this is the most significant housing legislation in decades to come out of Congress. Do you agree?
16: Yeah, this is a quite a comprehensive set of legislation. I mean, there are, you know, well over 40 provisions in this legislation. It really pulls together actually kind of a whole bunch of bills and ideas that people have been proposing for quite some time and have on their own actually had bipartisan support often and kind of brought them together to one big comprehensive bill.
2: Let's tick through some of the key provisions here in this bill. The biggest one, the one that's getting the most headlines, would limit large institutional investors from owning more than 350 single-family homes. Senator Tim Scott is a Republican. Here's how he put it yesterday.
17: Houses should be for people and not for corporations.
2: Okay, that echoes almost verbatim what we've heard from President Trump in the past. Do you think it's good policy?
16: Look, there's a legitimate concern that, you know, banks and firms have access to cheaper capital and economies of scale that the everyday purchaser or renter does not have access to. So by virtue of that alone, right, they are going to be able to outcompete folks and essentially acquire properties that could have been a first-time home purchase for someone and potentially charge rents that are at market or even above market, right? The reality is, though, that, you know, banning those investors from those purchases on its own doesn't necessarily solve the problem. Right? We need people to be able to access capital to purchase homes. We need capital to actually go into repairing those homes. So all to say is that, you know, the concern about being outcompeted is legitimate, but we also have to kind of pair that with a broader sense of programs and opportunities for folks to actually be able to then access high quality homes.
2: I was in Nevada earlier this year reporting on an effort there. It was a state effort at the legislature to limit corporate ownership. And economists in Nevada weren't convinced that it would bring down prices because it actually might stop investors from building new houses. And the most important thing here, they say, is adding more supply to the housing market. What do you think about that?
16: Yeah, I mean, the reality is that we've underbuilt housing for, you know, well over a decade, and we've gotten ourselves into a housing affordability crisis that in many ways is unprecedented, right? You know, we've seen essentially a wholesale loss of our affordable rental stock and a near doubling of the median sales price to the median income for homes across the country. And so when you're in that unprecedented scenario, you definitely need kind of large scale housing production to kick in. But you also need housing production that really occurs across the income spectrum, because we've seen a real loss of those lower cost rental units, of those entry point homes, of those middle price homes. We need that production really to happen across the scale.
2: To that point, there is a provision in this bill that would eliminate the requirement for manufactured homes to be built on a steel frame and on wheels so that they could be moved around, which is interesting. Also, I see that cities will be rewarded for building new homes. I mean, aside from this corporate investors provision part of the bill, is there a section of the law that you think would actually be more effective in bringing, you know, the supply up and prices down?
16: What's really hard about housing policy is we all want kind of a silver bullet that solves everything, and we really actually need a broad set of things to be happening, right? So this legislation really looks to make it existing programs work better and more efficiently. What you talked to about there with the manufactured housing is just common sense policy, and it will drive down the cost of actually producing manufactured housing and also make the financing work better. Importantly, there's a lot of new programs that are being essentially explored through this, right? Small loans, small dollar loans below $100,000, the whole home repair program, which actually we had here in the state of Pennsylvania, now doing kind of a federal pilot, looking at some of those incentives to actually incentivize localities to reduce the barriers to building, but also to create innovative programs that actually kind of fill that delta of the price that people can't afford. All of those things are absolutely essential and really importantly are meant to complement each other in key ways.
2: Just briefly, clearly this is an issue that is resonating politically as lawmakers are just trying to, you know, help ease the mind of anxious voters ahead of the midterms. Do you think, though, that this bill is going to help stabilize the economy as we grapple with other challenges out there like gas prices and inflation across the board? Briefly, please.
16: You know, this is really necessary bill on many fronts, but then clearly for it to be sufficient, we have to see what happens on the appropriation side, right? To ensure that, you know, all these programs both flow, are funded sufficiently, and are complemented by resources that actually kind of address the core affordability issue. But again, we can't do that without the precondition of these kind of programs existing.
2: Vincent Reyna, professor of urban economics and planning at the University of Pennsylvania. Vincent, thank you very much.
16: Thank you for having me.
2: It's Here and Now.
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21: We continue to dry out nicely here across western New York and the Finger Lakes. Just a few clouds heading into tonight, and still comfortable. No need for the air conditioner. The low temperature in the upper 50s in Rochester, cooler south of the Thruway. For tomorrow, planning a good supply of sunshine with highs away from Lake Ontario near 80. On Thursday, we're into the upper 70s with a couple of pop-up showers or a thunderstorm in the afternoon. For WXXI News, I'm meteorologist Josh Nichols.
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1: It's Here and Now. The Barack Obama Presidential Center opened in Chicago last week to great fanfare, and plans are already underway for President Trump's presidential library to open in Miami, Florida. It got our next guest thinking, who are these centers for? The public or a former president who may want to shape how history will remember him? Julian Zelizer is a columnist at Foreign Policy and a professor of history and public affairs at Princeton. He helps us look at the present through the past. Hi, Julian.
22: Hi, nice to be with you.
1: Nice to have you here. And remind us, how did these libraries or centers come about? Who were they for?
22: Well, before the 1950s, individual presidents kept their own papers, and if they wanted to donate them, it was up to them and their families. FDR changes this in 1940, and he turns his papers over to the federal government. So it's the first time we think of these as public records, not just private material. And then finally, the Presidential Libraries Act of 1955 creates the system we have today and basically says the records from an administration and the place that they will be in are part of a federal system. And again, not part of a private operation.
1: Okay. And these libraries have sometimes historically faced criticism when people have misunderstood that private part, you know, who owns this? And we're thinking of the Nixon era. There were fears that President Nixon would destroy records relating to the Watergate scandal. When his library opened in 1990, Watergate was described as a coup, when in fact it was his own orchestrated dirty tricks and lying about the Vietnam War that brought him down. Remind us what the reaction was to that.
22: Yeah, I mean, it was pretty clear how this was being revised so that the history in the museum was not what most people had experienced. The museum was not yet under the federal system because the government still had the Nixon papers. And there was a lot of legal wrangling and distrust and concern about making sure when those papers were turned over that the library would handle them well. But the displays open early, and it's controlled by the foundation, and it really tries to revise what everyone saw with their own eyes in 1974.
1: Yeah, well, and again, a few years later, Congress passes the Presidential Records Act, requiring all presidents to preserve and transfer their records to the federal government. Just bring us to present day, putting aside that the Obama Center is notably not a library. You say in a recent article that the Obama Center sets a dangerous precedent for the future of the presidential library system. Why?
22: Well, as good as this center is, and it's not a library, the archives are not there, it has really disconnected the center from the federal government altogether. The Obama Foundation retains full control over what happens in this building, and the National Archives staff, who have been very important in making sure that we have fair and relatively accurate depictions of how presidents are shown, will not be part of this center. So as good as the center is and as well-intentioned as the people running it are, it now creates a total separation between this idea, these are public papers, it's a public space of commemoration, turning it into something totally private.
1: Well, but can you understand perhaps a past president's fear in the current climate The Obama Center is much about inclusion and diversity, the history of race relations. This government, this current government, which is the current federal government that would have oversight, has not accepted those.
22: No, I get that, and I see the fears, but the fight should take place to protect the National Archives and the records, not to abandon it, because we can imagine what the next presidential library will look like. I mean, President Trump has already, his people discounted the Presidential Records Act of 1978, challenging its legality. He's openly revised history and pressured people in museums and schools not to deal with real history. So even though I get what the Obama Foundation might be thinking, although they decided this a while back, you can see where this can all go in our struggle to have commemorations of history that are accurate, complicated, and true to what actually happened.
1: And again, Obama's records are accessible through the National Archives. And Trump wants to decide which records to keep, which to destroy, which to share with the public. Now, a federal judge recently rejected that he owns them, not the public. And the judge cited a line from the book 1984, who controls the past controls the future, who controls the present controls the past.
22: And I can't tell you how important these archives have been toward for historians and educators who've tried to understand what has happened in different moments of history. And we really need those records to write our books and our articles and to have the kind of public conversations we need about this important office.
1: Princeton University historian Julian Zelizer, again, helps us look at the present through the past. Julian, thank you.
22: Thank you for having me.
2: Telehealth companies have become key players in the market for obesity drugs. Some provide medicines to patients paying out of pocket, but others cater to employers looking to cut back on how much they spend on drugs like Wegovy and Zepbound. NPR Pharmaceuticals correspondent Sydney Lupkin reports.
0: Every time David Davis talks to a nurse at Vita Health, he thinks he'll finally get the okay for Zepbound. And every time so far, he has been wrong.
3: I thought, all right, I'll go through their, you know, I'll jump through their hoops. And then it was like, it seemed like it would kind of add up, you know? And then the more it would add up, like more they wanted, the more frustrated I would get.
0: The 57-year-old power plant worker near Santa Cruz, California, got a Zepbound prescription from his primary care doctor in December to treat the obstructive sleep apnea that was leaving him exhausted every morning.
3: I was finally ready to just anything I could to get sleep.
0: But before Davis could fill the prescription, his company added a new requirement, Vita Health. It meant that his Zepbound would be covered by insurance, but only if one of Vita's telehealth providers, not his regular doctor, wrote the prescription. At first, he was mad, but he did as he was told, got new blood work, filled out the questionnaires, did the video visits. The Vita Health nurse said he was a good candidate for Zepbound, but insisted he try two generic drugs first. Naltrexone, a drug used to treat alcohol and opioid use, and bupropion, an antidepressant. Neither drug is approved for obstructive sleep apnea. Davis was frustrated and called his insurance's patient advocate.
3: I was like, what's the deal with this? And the patient advocate said, I've never heard of that. That's not a rule.
0: Vita Health didn't answer questions about Davis's care, despite his willingness to waive patient privacy. Instead, a company statement says its providers adhere to clinical eligibility criteria and plan sponsors' coverage policies when prescribing. Like a lot of its peers, Vita started out offering virtual health coaching for people with chronic conditions. Then GLP-1 drugs became blockbusters, and these companies pivoted to managing the patients taking them and their costs to employers. That's according to Jane Horning, the chief clinical officer at MMIT, a data company focused on the pharmaceutical market.
4: They've seen this opportunity in the larger market with the GLP-1s and all the wraparound services that they could provide, and it's just exploded.
0: These services are popular with employers. Exact numbers are hard to come by, but one company, Omada Health, told investors last month that its patients grew by 50% over the last year to more than a million people. Here's Omada president Weili Hsiao.
23: Omada is neither a gatekeeper of GLP-1s, nor are we a vending machine. And you'll find both extremes of that spectrum out there on the marketplace.
0: But Horning says these companies sell utilization management under the guise of lifestyle intervention.
4: But the end game is to eventually get the patient healthy, get them on an exercise program, and get them off the GLP-1s. The employers don't want to pay for this forever either.
0: Dr. Kate Varney is the obesity medicine director for UVA Health in Charlottesville, Virginia. She's alarmed when telehealth providers try to get her patients off GLP-1s.
6: I'm like, whoa, whoa, whoa. They're offering medical advice outside the scope of their practice when the evidence is clear in the research clinical trials that showed that when patients came off these medications, they regained 2/3 of their weight back.
0: That's what happened to her patient, 64-year-old Penny Beyer, a homemaker in Stewartstraff, Virginia. She started on Wegovy in April 2025 and got to a healthy BMI. Then Virta Health, a telehealth provider, was added to her family's benefits package. Virta kicked her off the drug in December. The weight, her cholesterol, it's all back to what it was before Wegovy.
7: Everything's come back with a vengeance. After about a month of arguing back and forth with them and just kept saying, no, we're not prescribing anymore. No matter what I done or papers I brought them or texts I sent them, and nothing mattered.
0: Virta declined to answer questions about Beyer's care despite her willingness to give them permission to do so. Dr. Carolyn Francovilla, vice president of the Obesity Medicine Association, says the programs can be helpful for some patients, but she also says telling patients to step on the scale and log their weight every week can be triggering.
8: If they don't follow those rules, then they may no longer be eligible to get the medication. And, you know, that's not an evidence-based practice. That is not something that needs to be done to safely take these medications.
0: Too often, Francovilla says, these telehealth companies seem to be prioritizing employers' needs over those of patients. Sydney Lepkin, NPR News.
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0: Live from NPR News in Boston, I'm Josie Guarino. The Pentagon has told lawmakers it needs roughly $80 billion, mostly to cover the cost of the war in Iran. The proposal would add to what is already a sizable defense spending boost being sought by President Trump. Senate Majority Leader John Thune said senators would review the proposal when it was formally submitted, but Democrats and some Republicans have been highly critical of Trump's choice to go to war against Iran and skeptical of the deal the president made to extend the ceasefire. The money, largely to replenish stockpiles, comes as Trump is seeking $1.5 trillion this year for the Defense Department. That's a 50% increase. President Trump and Iran are clashing over whether Tehran agreed to allow further U.N. inspections of previously bombed nuclear sites, while Trump and Vice President J.D. Vance claimed negotiations secured this concession. Iran's foreign ministry denies any such visits are scheduled, complicating ongoing talks mediated by Pakistan. The American Civil Liberties Union says it will spend more than $50 million on hiring volunteers and to independently monitor this year's midterm elections, with half of that budget dedicated to ensuring smooth election administration in key battleground states. 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
1: 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But the number of guns collected annually has remained relatively stable. What is the source of these illegal guns? Gino is in the host chair to explore that question with his guests. Talk to you Tuesday.
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5: It's Here and Now. At the FIFA World Cup, three more teams have advanced to the knockout round of 32. Argentina, France, and Norway have joined Mexico, the U.S., and Germany in the winner-go-home round that begins this Sunday. But if you do the math, that means 26 spots still remain. NPR sport correspondent Becky Sullivan joins us now from Los Angeles with the latest. Becky, welcome back.
6: Hey, nice to see you, Peter.
5: Nice to see you. Got to start with Lionel Messi, who's going to turn 39 tomorrow, but you can hardly tell because after yesterday's match, he now has 18 World Cup goals for Argentina in six World Cup tournaments. That is a new record, and there is still plenty of time left in this tournament.
6: Absolutely. Yeah. I mean, it's been incredible to watch him. I mean, just yesterday I was at the U.S. training camp in Irvine. All of the media, all of the reporters there were there to work on the U.S. team. But Argentina was on. You can't miss Messi. So everybody was gathered around the TV watching to see if he would do it again. He had a hat trick in his first game at this World Cup. That's already crazy. He added two more goals in that game yesterday. And that could have been another hat trick, too, because he missed a penalty kick, which is wild for him. It's just utterly remarkable that he's still doing this. So you got to enjoy watching it while you can so that you can look back on this and say that you saw this all happen.
5: Yeah, it's something. But he actually might not be the best player on the pitch because Kylian Mbappe scored twice for France against Iraq. He's 27. He now has 16 goals in just three World Cup appearances. So it seems like Mbappe is trying to do everything he can to outpace Messi.
6: Yeah, I mean, he is so impressive, and France is just unbelievable to watch play. Their offense is just so effective, so fluid. Those guys are so fast, the way they send the passes up and find Mbappe up at the top. It's incredible. And I mean,

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1: Who can say how many goals those guys will have then?
2: Well, but the Team USA is going to try to get there too, because they are they're 2-0 in the group stage, looking great. What are you learning about Christian Pulisic, star player for the US, and his injured calf?
1: Yeah, so he missed the second group game against Australia, in which the US showed that they didn't need him to win, at least against an opponent of the quality of Australia. But certainly they want him back, and they definitely want him back for any sort of knockout games that lay ahead. He appeared at training yesterday when I was there. He appeared on the field with the team. You know, we're allowed to watch the team practice, warm up really for about 15 minutes. He was out there. That was the first time he'd been out there in about a week. And so that's a sign that things are improving. Before that Australia game, coach Mauricio Pochettino had suggested that he might be available for the third group stage match. The USA has clinched the group. There's no competitive reason for him to play. He might appear just to get some minutes to sort of stay fit, not, you know, get rusty sitting for two straight weeks, but they don't need him to win this game before that knockaround begins next week.
2: Just in a word or two, how confident is Team USA right now? Are they feeling like they can go far in this tournament?
1: They are feeling really, really good. The vibes are feeling really good with those guys right now. They are building some confidence for sure.
2: Becky Sullivan, thank you. It's Here and Now.
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9: I'm Robin Young in Boston. It's Here and Now. Hollywood is mourning the loss of director-producer James Burrows, who's died at the age of 85. In some 5 decades of television, he directed over 1,000 episodes of our favorite TV sitcoms, The Mary Tyler Moore Show, Taxi, Will and Grace. He was instrumental in creating Cheers with the classic pairing of Ted Danson and Shelley Long.
10: I do need a job, and I'll find one. And you can bet that it won't be waiting tables.
11: What are you qualified to do?
10: Nothing.
9: James Burrows' memoir was titled Directed by James Burrows. We spoke with him in August 2023 and began by asking how he approached one of our favorite scenes from Friends. Now, David Schwimmer's Ross and Jennifer Aniston's Rachel are out on the apartment deck. Inside, their pals are sitting on the couch singing, oblivious to a cat that has leapt onto Ross's shoulders. He's running back and forth trying to get it off.
12: I had to shoot the scene between David and Jen, where he's about to ask her out, from

0: outside. So I pre-shot that. We dropped that in for the audience, including the cat leaping on his shoulder. And then for the audience, the live portion where it was Matt and Lisa and Courtney singing On the Top of the World. And Schwimmer going back and forth in the background trying to get this. It was a fake cat at that point. It was a real cat when I shot it to get it off his shoulders. And I just said, go until I yell cut. And he went back and forth.
1: Down on creation. And
0: it's, I think, tied for the biggest laugh in my life. Other than the other one is Reverend Jim. What does the yellow light mean?
2: On Taxi.
0: On Taxi.
2: Remind us.
0: Well, it's Reverend Jim. You know, the cab drivers take him down and take his written exam to be a taxi driver. And he goes over to the examination. The rest of the guys are waiting for him. He looks down at the sheet and he says to them, psst, what does the yellow light mean? Conway, Bobby Wheeler, says, slow down. To which Reverend Jim goes, what does
3: yellow light mean?
0: And that went on forever.
2: Let's go back to the beginning, because your early life, you grew up in what some of us would consider a fairy tale Manhattan. Your mom, an activist who would call the White House from a payphone to beg to have the Rosenbergs pardoned. Your dad, Abe Burrows, the legendary playwright, director, and producer, shows like Guys and Dolls. He worked with George S. Kaufman, would sing at parties with Groucho Marx and Danny Kaye, pal around with John Steinbeck. What did you inhale during this time?
0: I didn't know what I was inhaling. My mom and dad split up when I was five. So, you know, my dad would invite us, my sister and I, to parties. So we would run into the straight John Steinbeck around there and Truman Capote and Cole Porter. And we didn't, you know, I was 15, 16. I knew that Cole Porter wrote music for with my dad. And I knew that Truman Capote wrote the book for Breakfast at Tiffany's, which my father turned into a musical. But I wasn't awestruck by them.
2: Yeah.
0: I did end up eating dinner with John Steinbeck as my dinner partner around a round table, and him literally pulling out his Nobel speech out of his pocket and showing it to me.
2: Wow.
0: Only later did I put two and two together. Oh, that's who I was sitting next to.
2: Yeah. You mentioned that your parents had separated, and I thought it was sweet that you hint that that may be one reason why you always work, you know, as an adult, you always worked on shows where people became families, friends, Cheers.
0: Yeah, I think more stereotypical to my situation is that I try to work on shows that has a group of people you've never seen before.
2: Mm.
0: Taxi, when you cut to Danny DeVito and you've never seen him before and he says something funny, you go, oh my God. And the audience clocks that. They didn't expect him to be funny, but he was funny. Because humor is 95% surprise.
2: Yeah. You talk a lot about how sets are characters on the show. And in that case, it was this two-story garage where this taxi company worked. And there's visual humor as well. And part of that was having this Danny DeVito sitting in the dispatcher's office up the top of the stairs. And he's barking out orders, and he's just like curmudgeon. And then the reveal was when he left that office.
0: Right. When we were doing the pilot of that, you know, with these incredible writers, Jim Brooks, Ed Weinberg, Stan Daniel, and Dave Davis. When we were doing the pilot, Louie came out in the first scene.
2: It's Danny's character, yeah.
0: Yeah, Danny's character. And then I think the four of them looked at one another and said, no, no, we can't do that. We got to save it for the end. We got to establish his menace, you know, without seeing
2: his short stature.
0: Yes, short stature. And so that was, you know, it was an obvious decision.
2: But that's part of what you and your team, you know, but what a director does. Like, how is it going to work best to introduce Danny DeVito? Can you talk about a couple more of those things that were contributions you made?
0: I don't like to toot my own horn.
2: I know.
0: My gift, or, you know, I don't want to be presumptuous, but, you know, what I do is I have an eye for what's funny. I'm not a writer. The jokes come down from the writers. It's my job to put the actors in the right position to tell the joke.
2: Yeah.
0: Like, I'll tell people, say that line as you're crossing out the door. I think it's funnier than just standing there and saying it.
2: Right. Well, you tell Linda Lavin, playing Sean Hayes' mom in Sean Saves the World, to pocket an ashtray as she crosses the room. Boom, she's a kleptomaniac. David Hyde Pierce came on Frasier as Frasier's younger brother, Niles, and you directed him in one scene, "Before you sit down, take out your handkerchief and wipe the seat."
0: Guilty as charged, that I did do.
2: And something like that turns out to be character-defining. You know, we know immediately what an erotic guy this is who's wiping down the chair in the restaurant. Yeah. And what about getting the casting right? Because you write, Lisa Kudrow originally was cast as Roz in Frasier, the producer for Frasier's radio show. But it just wasn't right. But she was perfect for Friends.
0: It's just the luck of the draw. She hated when she was let go. But, you know, the speech before Frasier goes and confronts his dad is the Lupe Velez speech, which is the Lupe Velez story, is she wanted to commit suicide. So she dressed in a very nice robe and walked into the bathroom to get her pills, and she slipped, hit her head on the tub, and died. You know, her speech she had to give. But Kelsey is such a strong personality. And Lisa's, what she does great is ethereal. And it just didn't work at that moment.
2: Okay, but listeners might be wondering, how did that story become funny? So here's Roz, now played by Perry Gilpin, explaining.
4: Even though things may not happen like we planned, they can work out anyway.
5: Remind me again how it worked for Lupe. Last scene with her head in the toilet.
4: All she wanted was to be remembered. Will you ever forget that story?
2: Do you ever, Jim Burrows, do you reflect on how many people with extraordinary talent, but you gave them springboards?
0: I don't think about it. What I do is if I see them in some other show, I say, oh, I had a small part in their career, but I don't get that much knocks from it.
2: Nice.
0: You know, it's nice to see what, you know, these people go on to do and, you know, like Melissa McCarthy and Jen Aniston and Teddy, who's been in, I think, 4 or 5 different sitcoms.
2: Ted Danson.
0: So I like that.
2: Hmm. I thought you were going to say, I watch them when they go on to other shows, and I think, geez, I wouldn't have shot them from that side.
0: No, I don't think that way.
2: Can you just impart a little to future directors now? Even though the world of television has changed, it's not as much about sitcoms. Certainly, it's not about syndication. It's all streaming. But what would you impart?
0: My primary rule is to die with your boots on. If you're a guest director, the first thing you have to do is you have to play by the rules of the sitcom. But you still have to put your stink on the show. You just can't be a traffic cop. Don't worry about your next job. Just try to make this show that you're working on the best show possible, and the rewards will come.
2: Yeah. Well, James Burrows, Jim, thank you so much for all the joy you have brought over the years. Really wanted to say that.
0: Well, thank you. I appreciate it.
2: James Burrows in August 2023. He died Friday at the age of 85. It's Here and Now.

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1: It's Here and Now. Summer is most definitely here, but you can still have a productive garden, even if the forecast is calling for a hot, dry summer where you live. Joining me now with some gardening tips is Sarah Peralt. She's managing editor of the Old Farmer's Almanac. She's in Dublin, New Hampshire. Sarah, welcome.
2: Oh, thank you for having me. It's a pleasure.
1: Yeah, it's tough to speak generally here because obviously the climate is so different no matter where you are in the country. But when your team launched a map for gardeners to show which part of the countries might be drier than usual this summer, it wasn't just the places you'd expect. So just briefly, give us an overview of the summer gardening forecast from your perspective.
2: Sure, absolutely. So we're going to be expecting drier than normal conditions across much of the northern tier of the United States. That's from Idaho, east to Michigan, and then as you know, south into northern Texas. And then we've got another patch of dryness that stretches from northeast down to the Atlantic coast, into parts of southeast and all of Florida.
1: All right, big chunk of the country. Some parts of the country might be a little bit wetter than usual because we've got a big El Nino event in the forecast. But obviously, Sarah, water is essential, and the weather conditions are going to affect how you decide to water. What's the first thing you think about when gardening in a tough summer climate?
2: First things first, we're going to start at the soil level. You're literally working from the ground up. So when you're watering, you want to make sure you're watering deeply. We all see those people out with their hoses just spraying. They're getting the leaves of their plants. They're not getting down to the roots. So what you need to do is water at the soil level.
1: So you water deeply. Does that mean less frequently or more frequently?
2: You're going to do it less often because if you're doing it deeply, it's going to penetrate the roots and it's going to stay. If you're doing it just waving over the top, the plants themselves are getting less water. You're getting more on the leaves, and the leaves don't need it.
1: Right. In fact, I've heard that it can be damaging to get water on the leaves, especially when it's hot outside. Is that right?
2: Yes, that's true, because moisture on your leaves is going to encourage fungal diseases, and then you have to get rid of your plants altogether.
1: Okay. So then the question becomes, what should you plant if the weather's going to be especially hot this summer? Because obviously something like, say, okra or black-eyed peas are going to do better than spinach. How do you decide what to plant?
2: Well, your best bet is to go to your local garden nursery. Ask them about their native plants. So native plants, they're adapted to local rainfall patterns and growing conditions. And once you get them established, they require less watering. Some drought-tolerant ideas are lavender, coneflower, black-eyed Susans are very popular, and even Russian sage. That's beautiful.
1: Mm. Do you have advice for folks who may not have an in-ground garden, or you know, maybe they're using raised beds or just containers because space is a limitation for them?
2: Containers are very popular, as well as hanging baskets. They usually dry out faster than a garden that's in the ground, so you're probably going to need to water them every day. What you want to do is just stick your finger into the top inch, and if it feels dry, you definitely need to be adding water.
1: So it's already June 23rd at this point. Did we miss our window? If you haven't gotten anything in the ground at this point, is it already just too hot to grow anything?
2: No, you can start with go to the nursery and get already started plants. You probably don't want to start with any seeds at this point.
1: So I guess just final thoughts here. Just because it's hot and dry in the summer doesn't mean you have to give up, right? I mean, we've talked about some strategies to keep your garden fresh and healthy through the summer. You know, what's your philosophy about growing in tough conditions?
2: Everybody should just do the best that they can. And if all else fails, you can always grow a houseplant. There's no shame in that.
1: All right. Again, every climate is different, so reach out to your local extension offices and you can get some really specific suggestions for your particular growing environment. Sarah Peralt is managing editor of the Old Farmer's Almanac. Sarah, thank you so much for your time. Appreciate it.
2: Thanks very much. It was great speaking with you, Peter.
1: Well, this hot summer, we're celebrating America's 250th birthday, and we've been asking our listeners to respond to this question. What do you feel when you see the American flag? Leah Fagan of Chicago tells us that her feelings have shifted over time. She calls herself a military brat who grew up on an American base in Germany.
3: And of course, the American flag was everywhere on base, and it was always a hopeful sight. It stood for strength and freedom and collaboration with the world, leadership, of like really great, wonderful things. And anytime I saw the flag, it always felt like home no matter where I was in the world. And it was always a source of comfort for me. However, as an adult living in the U.S., that's changed quite a bit for me. I feel like the image of the American flag has been co-opted by the far right, and it no longer stands as a source of freedom and strength and leadership. When I look at the flag now, it symbolizes oppression, it symbolizes isolation in the world, and it no longer provides the comfort that it once did.
1: We'll have more perspectives tomorrow. Here and Now is a production of NPR and WBUR. I'm Peter O'Dowd in Phoenix.
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1: I'm Peter O'Dowd. Journalist Ethel Payne was called the first lady of the black press, whose reporting on civil rights changed the country. She also wore head-turning hats. One of them is in the Smithsonian, and it's one of 25 objects from the museum that tell the story of America as we mark its 250th anniversary. Next time, Here and Now.
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1: I'm Peter O'Dowd. It's Here and Now. Coming up, sanctions relief for Iran, the latest in negotiations to end the war in the Middle East. Plus, record-breaking heat across Europe. 40 people have drowned in France trying to cool down.
4: And Anne Patchett says her novels, including the newest Whistler, aren't autobiographical. But then she sometimes recalls details that are.
10: There we are, ladies and gentlemen. 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This is why I don't have to go into therapy. I totally forgot that.
4: Also, music executive Clive Davis died this week. He signed Whitney Houston and so many others. His mark on music coming up Here and Now.
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11: Live from NPR News in Washington, I'm Kristen Wright. The U.S. and Iran are saying opposite things about whether Tehran has agreed to allow U.N. inspections of its damaged nuclear sites. According to Iran's foreign ministry, there are no such plans. Vice President Vance, though, has said there are. President Trump addressed the issue while speaking to reporters in Pennsylvania this afternoon.
12: They're wrong. They know they're wrong. They told us inside and we have it down 100% inspections. And if they were right, I'd cancel the meetings right now.
11: He's referring to negotiators meeting in Geneva to discuss the terms of the tentative deal to end the war. Trump says International Atomic Energy Agency inspectors will be on the ground at, quote, the appropriate time. President Trump says six people have been arrested for vandalizing the Lincoln Memorial Reflecting Pool, an iconic D.C. landmark. He posted on Truth Social this afternoon that there's a 350-foot gash in the lining, but hasn't shared any evidence. And the newly painted bottom has already started peeling. There are election primaries and runoffs today in four states: Maryland, New York, South Carolina, and Utah. NPR's Sage Miller says voters in Utah will be choosing from several candidates for a newly redrawn congressional seat.
13: For the first time in modern history, Utah has a safe Democratic congressional seat that could help determine the makeup of the House majority come November. It's also one of the most competitive Democratic primary races Utah has ever seen. The top three candidates range from moderate to progressive to aligning with the Democratic Socialists. Damon Kahn is a political science professor at Utah State University. He believes this race lays out the choice facing Democrats across the country. Do voters want a party that will stand its ground on policy, even if that policy won't go anywhere quickly, or a party that aims for collaboration, even if that means compromise? Sage Miller, NPR News, Salt Lake City.
11: The Israeli military has been using concrete to seal what they say are Hamas tunnels in areas of Gaza under its control. But as NPR's Anas Baba reports, when liquid concrete suddenly flooded the streets, it was an unexpected chance for Palestinians to get their hands on building material.
14: Palestinians have been racing into the streets since Monday, carrying buckets and shovels to scoop up the still liquid concrete as it floods the neighborhood. Children and adults are wading through the thick gray sludge, carrying away buckets of it before it hardens. The Israeli military says it pumped it into a tunnel Monday in eastern Gaza. Israel has barred cement and most other construction materials from entering the devastated Gaza Strip throughout the war. Residents say they hope to use it to repair some homes damaged during the war.
11: Anas Baba reporting. This is NPR News in Washington. Federal investigators say structural failure due to poor construction is what caused the deadly partial collapse of a condo building in South Florida nearly 5 years ago. The beachfront collapse occurred just after 1 a.m. local time and left 98 people dead, as NPR's Debbie Elliott reports.
15: The 12-story Champlain Towers South condo partially collapsed on June 24, 2021. New technical findings by the National Institute of Standards and Technology conclude the problem started about 3 weeks before the collapse, when two connections between garage columns and the pool deck failed. Judith Matrani-Reiser co-leads the federal investigation.
16: Once the first connection failed, other elements of the pool deck were left to carry their loads, but they were not strong enough to handle them due to problems that stemmed from the original design and construction of the building.
15: Investigators will issue a final report later to include recommendations to improve building safety. Debbie Elliott, NPR News.
11: A plan to make the cost of buying a home more affordable is moving through Congress. The House will take up the bill next after the Senate passed it yesterday. Democrats and Republicans largely agree on this one. Lawmakers say the legislation would increase housing supply by limiting what investors can buy up. The goal is to bring down the cost of buying a home for Americans. The NBA draft starts tonight. The Washington Wizards have the first overall pick. I'm Kristen Wright, NPR News in Washington.
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1: And I'm Peter O'Dowd in Phoenix. This is Here and Now. In a major win for Iran, the United States has temporarily lifted oil sanctions on the country, paving the way for the sale of Iranian oil on the global market. The 60-day pause is part of several economic incentives intended to encourage Iran to comply with U.S. demands on its nuclear program. But what does it mean for oil prices? Let's put that question to Robin Farzad. He's host of the Full Disclosure podcast, and he joins me now. Robin, welcome back.
21: Thank you.
1: Lifting sanctions on Iranian oil, that is a huge boon for Tehran. Start there. What exactly has changed?
21: I'm trying to get my head around it. It's a bit of a head scratcher because we went from, you know, you talk about carrot and stick. It was more like bunker buster and carrot. And this is a huge inducement. How do you go almost whiplashingly from taking out various leaders, oil infrastructure, threatening Armageddon and the like, to allowing Iran to deluge, to gorge itself on unsanctioned oil? I mean, it's the very opposite. And I just wonder what's at play. Is it Trump really at the most basic level playing for the midterms and trying to get gas prices down? Are they trying to fatten up the Iranians and get them complacent for another round of attacks? Either way, it's going to be an enormous windfall for Iran. It doesn't have to go through these Chinese shady intermediaries. It could use the global banking system, and it's going to puff up this nearly failed economy with billions and billions of dollars.
1: Well, can we talk about that? Clearly, Iran needs the economic boost that it would get from rejoining the global economy. What kind of money are we talking about?
21: Well, gosh, you know, there's an immediate windfall. If you think about the 67 million barrels of Iranian crude that are stranded in the Gulf, there could be anywhere up to $8, $9, $10 billion windfall. If the price of oil keeps collapsing, the paradox, though, is if Iran keeps partaking in this, it's break-even price. I mean, it can profitably sell oil at around $100, $120. So Is it sowing the seeds of its own demise? We don't know. A bunch of us are making calls, trying to understand this. Is this going to get the remaining regime and the IRGC and the other players, they're so comfortable with the idea of unfettered, unsanctioned oil sales that they're going to go and become a less nefarious regime. But at the very least, you're talking about tens of billions of dollars. China is going to use the opportunity to top off its supplies. And the other players in the region are going to potentially pay Iran tolls after 60 days. I mean, that's very much unclear in the memorandum of understanding.
1: Certainly a point of contention for these negotiations. Now, as you said, ships are starting to move again through the Strait of Hormuz slowly. We have seen oil prices fall in response to this extended ceasefire. How long does it take for this to show up at the gas pump in the United States?
21: Well, it's anticipatory. You're talking about oil futures and gas futures. And if there's consternation and the crude price falls, both Brent and WTI, and you're going to see the refiners reflect that as well, because it's not just Iran. It's the other Gulf players that are very antsy to get out of this bottleneck, to be waved through and to place those barrels that are sitting idled on these gigantic tankers. So this is an inundation. I mean, if you're playing this from, again, from a 3D chess perspective from the White House, that and Venezuela, you unlock the two in the same year, you could really collapse oil prices and put a dent into inflation for the remainder of this year. But that remains to be seen.
1: Okay, so Robin, let's step back. President Trump, as we know, was very critical of the Obama administration for sanctions relief when they signed the Iran nuclear deal back in 2015. How is the Trump administration framing this effort, its own effort, to pull back sanctions?
21: I was surprised by the binary. I guess it's, you know, he's saying if we just let this status quo persist, we'd have a depression on our hands. And I wasn't going to put that on the American people. And fertilizer's not getting through the strait, as a nod to his, you know, agricultural base. Then he's talking about if they race to the nuke, we're going to have a depression as well. So it seems like he's giving the, you know, give peace and oil sales a chance motif right now. And I think that's not necessarily a true binary, right? We're not talking about hard terms in this memorandum of understanding. The Iranians today are disagreeing that they've allowed nuclear inspectors to come back in. There was much more tangible in terms of brass tacks in the Obama deal that was announced in 2015, which of course Trump has derided and called the worst deal in history. I see actually very less actionability and enforcement mechanisms in this one.
1: Okay, Robin, I do want to end with this development. You mentioned it. President Trump and Vice President J.D. Vance both say that Iran has agreed to allow nuclear inspectors into the country at the highest level, at the most sensitive sites. That is not what Iran is saying. Iranian officials have said they do not plan to let inspectors in to see the sites that were bombed back in 2015. What do you make of all this back and forth?
21: Yeah, I'm saying, so do you give them the cookie in advance of that? Do you let them get all the oil? Is that a goodwill thing? Like, you guys want a taste? You want more of this? Then keep showing good behavior, is what J.D. Vance has been saying. I will say that the record of Iranians, they have been very wily negotiators, and they have drawn out the clock repeatedly, as you saw with Trump, maybe 20 times. We're close to a deal. We're close to a deal. So I think the onus is on this White House to prove that it has something very tangible here. And I think there's a tremendous amount of skepticism right now.
1: Robin Farzad, host of the podcast Full Disclosure. Robin, thanks so much, as always.
21: Thank you, Peter. Thank you.
0: Well, in Ukraine, thousands are fleeing the eastern Donbas region bordering Russia as Russia continues its deadly air assault there. People have been evacuating in droves since April when Russia dropped a 3,000-pound bomb on the city of Slovyansk. Photos show frightened elderly evacuees now being carried out. Further south in Crimea, the Black Sea Peninsula that Russia annexed forcefully from Ukraine in 2014, people are also leaving as Ukraine is now escalating its air campaign there. Dara Masico is a senior fellow at the Carnegie Endowment for International Peace. Dara, the Donbas is called the Fortress Belt. Tell us more about the region, the importance of the Russian attacks there.
2: That is an area that's critical to the defense of the remainder of the Donetsk region. There is a really complicated fortress belt that runs between around four or five cities, and the Russians have been hammering at it for years. Recently, there's been an uptick in the intensity of those attacks, and it does get to a point where civilians can no longer continue to live in those areas. I don't think that it's quite yet there for some of these cities, but it's getting close. And certainly the large recent bomb escalation was convincing a lot of people that maybe it was time to go.
0: And this is the region that President Trump has been trying to convince Ukraine and President Zelensky to give up the Donbas. It's a major sticking point in negotiations with Russia. Why is Putin so focused on getting control of it? Why is Ukraine so determined to hold on?
2: I think that we've seen this concentration on this fortress belt because it's actually quite important. If they were able to acquire this territory, it puts them in a really advantageous position after to go and attack other parts of Ukraine in a few years or whenever they regenerate their force. The problem is that for Russia is that Ukraine has spent years, over 10 years, fortifying this area. So for them to do a direct assault on it is incredibly costly. Now they have an alternative mechanism, which is essentially to bomb it or raise it to the ground with an air campaign, which I think they're leaning into at this point.
0: Well, then what does that mean for Ukraine? You know, in addition to what it's doing to the people there.
2: Well, it's difficult in that region, but I don't think that the fortress belt is under pressure of falling. And elsewhere along the front, it's a pretty bad story for the Russian forces. The Ukrainians are putting a lot of pressure on them elsewhere. So, I think there is pressure in this region, but I don't see it as a critical situation at this point.
0: Well, how about in Crimea? Again, the peninsula. People, there are lines for gas and electricity. Ukraine continues to pound the peninsula with missiles, drones. Does Zelensky think that he can force Putin to retreat?
2: So Crimea is actually a really interesting story right now. I've seen some real thought from the Ukrainian side here for the last several months in how to sequence this operation to put a lot of pressure on the peninsula. So what they've been able to do with drone strikes and missile strikes is put pressure on Russia's land bridge to Crimea. That was a major goal for the Russians to have, to where traffic is not stopped, but it's being slowed down. It's increasingly dangerous. So the people in Crimea are voting with their feet, and you see long lines trying to get across the bridges while they're still open and available. People are not coming for summer vacations. There's gas shortages everywhere. Now, what this does is it is an embarrassment to the Kremlin. It puts pressure on them to allocate more resources elsewhere from occupied Ukraine. So that opens up opportunities for the Ukrainian forces if Russia has to pull assets and move them closer to Crimea.
0: Well, Ukraine is also targeting Russian energy infrastructure in longer range attacks, including that large attack on Moscow last week that damaged a major oil refinery, sent debris raining down over the city.
3: What's the impact of that? Is that, you know, more to make a statement to the Russian people, you know, seeing this happen in their backyard? Does it have that big an impact on the energy infrastructure? What's the sense of that?
2: I think the main thing for this is proving to the Russian state that even in Moscow, for example, even in your most heavily defended city, probably arguably on Earth, there's no city that is more heavily defended against drones and missiles than Moscow. Ukraine is still able to exploit weaknesses and get through. They are sending the message to the Kremlin and the Russian people that you've brought the war to us, we can bring it to you. And so I think we're going to see, unfortunately, these intensifying strikes where Russia will lash out against Ukraine. Ukraine will retaliate. Russia will retaliate even more. So this process tends to happen when there's stalls on the front line. They tend to both lean into these more long-range strikes to cause damage. And I think that's where the cycle that we're in right now, going into the summer.
3: Oh, man. And what do you foresee?
2: So I think Ukraine's drone and missile campaign is getting more complex. It is getting legs on it. It's able to target farther into Russia, farther into occupied Ukraine, and it is forcing trade-offs on the Russian side. Now, Russia is trying to find some footholds where it can in Donbass, but overall on the front line, I don't see Russia in a position to surge forward anywhere, and I don't really see them bringing any new techniques to the battlefield for about the last year. It's all very costly infantry assaults, largely in the same style. So they continue this grind.
3: Dara Messico, Senior Fellow at the Carnegie Endowment for International Peace in Washington. Dara, thank you.
2: Thank you.
3: And stay with us. A lot ahead, including a conversation with author Ann Patchett. That's next. Here now.
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24: We continue to dry out nicely here across western New York and the Finger Lakes. Just a few clouds heading into tonight, and still comfortable. No need for the air conditioner. The low temperature in the upper 50s in Rochester, cooler south of the Thruway. For tomorrow, planning a good supply of sunshine with highs away from Lake Ontario near 80. On Thursday, we're into the upper 70s with a couple of pop-up showers or a thunderstorm in the afternoon. For WXXI News, I'm meteorologist Josh Nichols.
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1: It's Here and Now. Several hundred people packed the venue for a recent Porter Square book event featuring author Ann Patchett. It's adulation she's trying to get used to. She recently won an award from the Dayton Literary Peace Prize Foundation for her work fostering peace and social justice. She won another at this year's Pen Gala for her humane voice in fiction and her fierce dedication to independent bookstores. She owns one, Parnassus Books, in Nashville. Fans feel faint upon meeting her, to which she says, "Snap out of it. Give me a hug." Her Catholic upbringing doesn't allow her to dwell on praise. Well, this must be a tough time then. Her newest novel, Whistler, is already number one on bestseller lists. It's the story of Daphne and her stepdad, Eddie. When Daphne was 9, they barely survived a car accident. They adored each other. But then her mom suddenly banished Eddie without an explanation. 45 years later, they have a chance meeting at a museum. She bursts into tears. Anne says she based the kind Eddie on her beloved friend Jim Fox, who recently died. But what else is true? Well, if you hadn't yet read this novel, there are no spoilers here. If you have, there's a doozy. I sat down again with Anne after our sold-out event, cross-legged on her hotel room bed, to talk about Whistler. The reviews have been stunning. Here's one from The Globe. Do you read reviews?
2: I do read reviews, but I wait until the end of book tour usually.
1: Do you mind if I give you one paragraph?
2: Not at all.
1: Okay. This is from Priscilla Gilman, former professor at Yale and other universities.
2: Yeah.
1: And given how you feel about adulation, let's see what you do here. Ann Patchett's new novel, Whistler, is a rare phenomenon in contemporary fiction, a novel both majestic and intimate, crystalline in its prose, revelatory in its insights, utterly devastating, yet ultimately uplifting in its emotional impact. It is radiantly intelligent and emotionally wrenching page-turner, the exquisite production of an author working at the height of her powers. I think it's her best novel yet. Do you need water?
2: Dear Mother of God. You know, okay, so I'll tell you what I immediately think when I hear that.
1: Yeah.
2: I wish my dad was alive, because my dad would love that. And he would cut it out, and he would put it in the binder of reviews, and he would save it.
1: Yeah. Well, I'm sorry he's not.
2: Yeah.
1: Well, and your dad, your mom and your dad divorced. You were young, and your mom moved all the way from California across to Tennessee.
2: Yeah.
1: You were separated from your dad. You saw him 1 week a year.
2: Yeah.
1: Phone calls were expensive. Air travel was prohibitive.
2: Yeah.
1: Is that part of what you were getting at in this book, the emotional impact on kids when someone important in their young life is suddenly gone?
2: Yes, but I didn't know it. And that's the fascinating thing about writing fiction, is I can write a novel and really not know what I'm getting at. So it wasn't until I had finished the book and was reading it for the audiobook that I thought, oh, this is in some way about being separated from my dad. I think of it so much about a story of my friendship with my friend Jim Fox, who died. But someone else making a decision about who you can see and who you can't see, it's devastating. My goal was to write about the goodness in people and the love and the connection, because in this world where all things terrible are so extensively documented, the decency and the kindness and the love that, if we're lucky, we encounter every day of our lives is overlooked. Why is that not okay? Even if you're writing a novel about kindness and love and good people, lots of hard times come in.
1: Well, as they do with Eddie and Daphne, they went through an incredible car accident, mm-hmm. in which they were trapped in a car overnight. It was freezing cold outside. He was pinned. She could potentially leave, but she's 9 years old. And
2: right. There
1: was a concern that the car might still slide down the hill. Isn't your heart pounding when you're coming up with this?
2: Yes, absolutely. And I went to the grocery store and I bought a little Hot Wheels car and I turned it on its side so I could just be looking at that car and thinking, okay, wait, now if she's climbing over the seat and she's in the back and measuring it, how tall would she be? How many inches are the car? She'd have to pull the armrest down to crank the window. Yeah.
3: Okay, so there's a little something you don't learn, you know, in the Iowa workshop.
2: Right.
3: Tell the story of how you put together that they, a daughter and a stepdad, would be together in this car with the fried chicken they just picked up.
2: Yes. So I heard a story about a person who had done a study of what were the three details that made the happiest memory people had from childhood. And the three things were the presence of the father, an element of danger, and fried food. And that's been kicking around in the back of my mind. Wouldn't it be something that if I could kind of tap into the subconscious of the reader, that the reader would feel like, oh yeah, that's a really happy memory. Because I, you know, look, these elements that I can't even recognize are there.
3: Well, so there they are. The fried food's all over the place. He's trapped. And here comes your theme. She is afraid to go out. What will I do when I climb up the ravine?
2: Right. He says, flag down a car.
3: Yeah.
2: Or knock. And he's just like, you can't flag down a car and get in a car.
3: She's afraid.
2: Yeah.
3: And what does he tell her?
2: He tells her that the world is full of good people, that there are so many more people in the world who want to help you than who want to hurt you. Mm-hmm. And that informed Daphne's whole life without her even knowing it, because she goes into the world believing people are basically good.
3: Talk a little bit about, just briefly, about your writing. It's, I wouldn't say autobiographical, because you've said you're not even sure when you're doing some of these things that you later realize are things that are in your own life.
2: Here's the thing. Fiction, everybody wants to know what part of this happened, what part of this is true. And I think the parts you can't imagine are true. Mm. And other things I made up.
3: But being in a car accident, you reminded me I had a car accident. When I was 18, I had a little girl with me because I was a mother's helper. And had it for the summer. And we both, it was a bad accident. And we used to talk, you know, every decade, little Annie. Now, little Annie, she's probably as old as Daphne. And you reminded me to pick up the phone and call Annie.
2: Wow. And what if the mother had just said, you don't have access to my child anymore, and then you saw each other again?
3: After 45 years.
2: Yeah.
3: I can't imagine that.
2: But I was also in a car accident.
3: Oh, boy.
2: And I was in a car accident at 9 with my stepfather.
3: You're burying the headline here.
2: I know. And no one's asked me this. I was badly hurt, but my sister was terribly hurt. I can recognize what a seminal experience a car accident is, but the car accident that we had is in no way the car accident in that book.
3: But then there you are again, Ann Patchett.
2: There pulling, I am again, pulling cooking from my pantry. Just like pulling things out and sticking them in a book in a different form.
3: Wow, cooking from your pantry. We have to say, there's a horse. there's a horse on the cover.
2: Right.
3: The horse's name is Whistler. That's the title of the book. I don't suppose someone told you a story about a horse while you were in your car accident, because Whistler is a horse who's part of a story that Eddie tells Daphne to calm her. Is that story true?
2: The story isn't true. And I just remembered something, Robin Young.
3: Oh, no.
2: I just remembered something that I don't think I've thought about since I was 9, which is when we were in that terrible car accident and we were hit by a drunk driver on a Sunday morning, stepfather, my sister, and I was in the back seat, and I had a really bad concussion, and I didn't wake up for about a day after that car accident. But I believed that we had hit two horses, that two horses had run across the road and we had hit them. And I remember when I woke up in the hospital, all I could say is, what happened to the horses? What happened to the horses? There we are, ladies and gentlemen. Live on the radio, a recovered memory. This is why I don't have to go into therapy. I totally forgot that. And here we are.
3: Not only that, the premonition of a horse starts in the museum.
2: In the wall, a huge Charles Ray, which is a real piece in the Metropolitan Museum of Art.
3: Of two horses.
2: Yeah, right.
3: Oh.
2: Isn't the mind a tangle? And so when people say, what's true? I don't know. I'm just writing a novel. I'm not pretending that I made it all up, but I'm also not saying it's true. It's both.
3: Wow. I'm just going to say, Whistler, the horse, doesn't get hurt.
2: Whistler doesn't get hurt. Also, Whistler is in the book for like 5 pages. But Whistler is emblematic, both for Daphne and for Eddie, of their love and their constancy. And they both hold on to the memory of this story about a horse.
3: Mm-hmm. Ann Patchett. Wow, revelatory.
2: I feel like I should write you a check.
3: Thank you so much.
2: This is very good for me. Thank you, Robin.
3: I'm glad.
2: That's crazy.
3: Yeah.
2: Those horses.
3: Ann Patchett, her new novel is Whistler. 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
4: Live from NPR News in Boston, I'm Josie Guarino. The Supreme Court ruled against a Rastafarian man who wanted to sue Louisiana prison officials for forcibly shaving his dreadlocks in violation of his religious beliefs. While the justices condemned the treatment of the former inmate, they ruled that a federal law designed to protect inmates' religious rights does not permit lawsuits for financial damages, even when those rights are violated. A UN agency says a plan is underway to evacuate 11,000 stranded mariners through the Strait of Hormuz. The announcement from the International Maritime Organization came as the U.S. and Iran disputed whether Tehran had agreed to allow UN inspectors to view bombed Iranian nuclear sites. Iran says there's been no visit scheduled for inspectors from the IAEA to see nuclear sites earlier bombed by the U.S. The remarks by Tehran appear to cut against those made by both President Trump and Vice President J.D. Vance. Extreme heat alerts are sweeping across Europe, with temperatures soaring above 100 degrees in many parts, including Italy, Spain, France, and the U.K. Authorities have shut down hundreds of schools, and issued unprecedented emergency red alerts. The popular Eiffel Tower in Paris closed due to the extreme heat. 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
5: I'm Megan Mack. 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But the number of guns collected annually has remained relatively stable. What is the source of these illegal guns? Gino is in the host chair to explore that question with his guests. Talk to you Tuesday.
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9: It's Here and Now. Western Europe is baking under an oppressive dome of heat. Today, France recorded its hottest day ever. And over the past several days of this heat wave, 40 people in France have drowned after jumping into canals and rivers to stay cool. With us now is Associated Press reporter Sylvia Hoy. She's covering the story from London. Sylvia, welcome. And we're going to talk about France in just a moment, but start with the UK also flirting with records, temperatures in the low 90s. What's it feel like and how are people coping?
10: Yeah, hi. Thanks for having me. It's forecast to reach 39 degrees Celsius tomorrow in London and southern England. So that's 102 Fahrenheit, I believe. The last time I remember it being this hot was 2022. It was 36 degrees. So many people think this is unprecedented in London. Trains are being cancelled. School closures are a big topic of heated discussion in parents' WhatsApp groups. What's the best thing to do? Do you keep the kids at home? Do you send them to school? People are working from home. Train companies are actually telling people not to take trains because unless absolutely necessary, because the train infrastructure is not built to withstand the heat, extreme heat. So it could damage the rails or have issues with the signaling. So, and, you know, the London Underground is not most of the lines, maybe two of the lines are air conditioned. So imagine being packed into, you know, the underground train with no air conditioning is terrible. So yes, the heat wave is all what everyone wants to talk about. No one wants to talk about anything else.
9: Well, yes. This is serious. Dozens of people are dead in France, as I said, including two children left in a hot car. Temperatures well over 100 predicted later this week. The French Prime Minister said today that 40 people have drowned because of the heat. How is that happening?
10: I think it's the officials have been saying that a lot of people are trying to go and cool off in rivers and open bodies of water. So this has been happening in the UK too in recent months when it's the temperature goes high. A lot of young children, particularly like maybe 10-year-olds, 14-year-olds going out to the swim of the river. And someone also died in the UK recently because they actually cannot swim. So these are teens. A lot of them are young people who just want to go and cool off with their friends. But yes, there's a lot of unsupervised

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1: A train broke down on the way from London to Windsor, just in the middle of the track, because the driver just didn't feel well enough to drive. So that happened back then. Now the trains are, some of them are air conditioned, a lot of them are not. A lot of infrastructure and public buildings and schools are not built for this kind of temperature. And we are going to get more of this in the future. So this is what everyone wants to talk about. Can schools be better equipped? Can hospitals be better equipped?
2: We hope so. Sylvia Hoy, reporter with the Associated Press, based in London. Sylvia, thanks. Stay cool.
1: Thank you so much. Bye.
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2: And I'm Peter O'Dowd in Phoenix. It's Here and Now. The ocean might be the single most powerful force on our planet. It is also being ravaged by climate change, and it's having profound effects on ecosystems and human life around the world. But the ocean might help save us from climate change, too. I recently got a chance to talk about climate change and the ocean with one of the world's leading experts. Peter Domenico is director of the Woods Hole Oceanographic Institution. And when he joined me at the WBUR Festival, I asked him about a time he found himself immersed, literally, in the majesty and mystery of the ocean. It was a descent in a submersible called Alvin to a depth of almost 5,000 feet. He called it the Twilight Zone.
11: It gives me goosebumps to remember it, but when you're looking out of the porthole of Alvin, you're going through the sort of aquamarine color that we all know, and you're sort of snorkeling, but then you get down to this kind of emerald green, and then it becomes this like impossibly rich, luminescent indigo, and then it becomes this like deep, deep ultramarine, and then suddenly it goes imperceptibly to black down to about a depth of about 3,000 meters. You see things that no terrestrial eyes will see, and that's the opportunity for discovery as well.
2: What's your level of panic when that's happening?
11: So we've had actually 4,000 dives on Alvin, all successful,
2: and
11: we're in a titanium sphere, and we have a team that of engineers that are dedicated day and night to making sure we're safe.
2: And yet, as magical as it is, the ocean

0: suffering? What's the relationship between the oceans and climate change?
1: Climate change is the ocean, because fundamentally we live on an ocean planet. It is 70% of the Earth's surface. Mm. And so as the planet warms up, the temperature of the ocean warms up, the humidity of the air increases, and the rainfall potential in the atmosphere increases. And that's why, for example, storms are more severe, there's more extreme flooding, more extreme droughts.
0: Mm-hmm.
1: All of this is guided by changes in the way that the ocean is warming up and differentially around the planet.
0: I want to ask you about some projections for the future. I mean, we all know that it's supercharging hurricanes. We know that sea levels are rising because the water is expanding, glaciers are melting. In terms of sea level rise, what's your best guess for how much it will rise in the next century?
1: Yeah, so the rate of sea level has quadrupled in just my lifetime. In aggregate, it's risen globally by about 8 inches or so, 8 or 10 inches over our lifetimes. And that doesn't seem like very much. But then when you realize that all infrastructure, all city infrastructures, all bridges, all of our global trade centers, all those were built on sea level when civilization started. It's not that adaptable. An example of this is Norfolk, Virginia, which is our largest naval base. Norfolk, Virginia gets what we call fair weather flooding because sea level rises come up so much that when it's a full moon, the parking lots fill and all the barracks will have water in their basements. And this is true up and down the seaboard.
0: And you expect it to get worse?
1: Oh, yeah. It's increasing dramatically. In fact, actually just, it wasn't last year, it's the year before, 2024, the rate of sea level rise jumped really unexpectedly. We've had some time to investigate why, and it's because the ocean absorbs so much extra heat.
0: Yeah.
1: The ocean literally swells when it warms, and that's actually half the reason that sea level is rising around the planet, because the oceans are warming.
0: Interesting. One of the things that I think is really fascinating about climate change and oceans is that the extra carbon that humans have put into the atmosphere in the form of greenhouse gases makes its way into the oceans, changes the ocean's chemistry. It's making the water more acidic. What is acidification doing to the ecosystems, to the things that live in the ocean?
1: Yeah, so there are a couple of things going on. One is the overall sort of warming of the oceans. But the other, sometimes called the other ocean problem, is because of the buildup of carbon dioxide in the atmosphere. In fact, I used to teach at Columbia, and what I used to do is have 500 students and a glass of water. I would have a pH meter in the glass of water, and it would noticeably drop during my lecture, because each of you would be metabolizing your lunches or your
0: wow.
1: breakfasts. And this is what's happening to the ocean worldwide.
0: Fascinating.
1: So that ocean acidification, the reason why it matters is that if you're not a human, but you're a clam, or you're a larval fish, or you're some kind of an organism that builds its protection out of calcium carbonate, out of chalk, acid dissolves chalk. Basically, it makes it so these early life forms, or early life stages, become very vulnerable.
0: Well, okay, so let's. This is tough. I mean, it's so easy to veer into sadness. The ocean is so profoundly large that I think there's most likely tremendous capacity in the ocean to help us through some of these problems. Is that correct?
1: Yeah, that is correct. And the ocean is the only thing that has the scale, the scope, that can actually mitigate some of these big challenges we've been talking about. So I'll just give you an example. If you wanted to remove all of the excess carbon that's in the atmosphere today, the whole climate change problem, it's a 1% addition to the ocean's carbon content.
0: What could we do? How do we put that carbon into the ocean safely?
1: Yep. So the key word is safely. There are two ways to do it. One is ocean alkalinity enhancement. And the Woods Hole Oceanographic Institution just led the first open ocean experiment in the world last summer in the Gulf of Maine. We looked at everything from microbes to whales. It had no biologic impact or adverse impact. And it's potentially really scalable.
0: Mm.
1: So that's one mechanism. The other is something called the biologic pump.
0: Yes.
1: And the twilight zone is a huge carbon pump, and it exports billions of tons of carbon from the surface ocean to the deep ocean every year naturally. The deep ocean is this huge reservoir of carbon. And here's the kicker, is that the age of that carbon in the deep ocean is thousands of years old. Mm-hmm. So it's like this, you know, cellar, if you will, of carbon storage. This is kind of one of the journeys of what it means to be an ocean scientist, is that your mind gets blown pretty often.
0: Yeah. There's a question from a listener. What do we do about the problem of microplastic in the ocean and the garbage patch?
1: The place where we're seeing a lot of both innovation and developing market-ready solutions is actually in the formulation of the plastics. So we're developing plastics that have either cellulose or they're made from marine polymers that have a much more rapid natural degradation time in the natural ocean. And it turns out that ultraviolet is actually one of the things that breaks carbon-carbon bonds really effectively. So we're developing new formulations, but we're not doing it just ourselves. We're doing it with industry.
0: Have you been out to the garbage patch?
1: I've sailed through it.
0: What does it look like? Because I don't think, I mean, it's not probably what we think it is. I mean, what does it look like?
1: I'm going to sort of take you there for a moment, but imagine you leave your home port, and then eventually after a half a day's sail, you lose sight of land, and you're just seeing nothing but the blue ocean all around. Mm. And when you go through this area, you start seeing bit by bit of plastic here, a bottle there, toilet seat here, and then fishing nets there. Yeah. But you don't really see it. It's not like an island. And it's disheartening because you have this infinity of blue in every direction, and then you see this stuff everywhere.
0: Wow. I was speaking with the climate scientist Michael Mann relatively recently. He told me that the greatest risk that we face, all of us, whenever we're talking about climate change, it's no longer denialism. You know, this is the false idea that climate change isn't happening. He says the greatest risk, the biggest problem, is doomism. This false idea that it's too late to act. I wonder what your thoughts are on that in the context of the oceans.
1: When you've missed your exit, do you just keep on driving to LA? Or do you take the next exit? And that's how I look at it now. We have missed many opportunities, but that next exit is right there. I would say it's less about being an optimist, mm-hmm. but I'm a fighter. This has to be not only a livable planet, but a place where we thrive.
0: That was an excerpt of my conversation with Peter Domenico of the Woods Hole Oceanographic Institution last month during the WBUR Festival in Boston. 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

0: Whitney Houston, Barry Manilow, Bruce Springsteen. Just some of the artists Clive Davis signed and cultivated. The legendary music executive died this week at the age of 94. Jason King is the dean of the USC Thornton School of Music. But Jason, before coming to USC, you led NYU's Clive Davis Institute of Recorded Music. This was something he wanted to start to teach undergraduates about the music industry. And he tapped you to run it. You know, what an honor. You know, just, you know, a thought about an interaction you had with him.
1: One time, Clive Davis invited me to breakfast at the Four Seasons in New York, and he showed up and he had a big leather bag with him, and he was going to Sony, where he, you know, was chief creative officer. And I remember we would sit and we would talk through all of the songs on the charts, and he was incredibly astute and aware of every single song, its placement, and he could talk about specific songs, the bridge and everything else. But he would go into his bag and he had done all of this research on the songs and he would write everything down. And I was just amazed by the level of detail and precision and that kind of expertise. And that's what he brought to work with him every day.
0: Yeah. So he started his career as a lawyer for Columbia Records. He wasn't a musician. He didn't have any prior passion for music, we understand. But this is what he told NPR about what he was looking for.
2: You go for headliners. You go for those with long-lasting careers. And that's what I've had as my target all my life.
0: And some would say, Jason, well, of course, I would sign Janis Joplin or Billy Joel, too. You know, but what was it that made his a golden ear?
1: Look, I mean, Clive Davis wanted to be a different kind of music industry executive. He early on was able to sign some of the most influential and impactful artists of all time. So Janis Joplin, Sly and the Family Stone and Earth, Wind and Fire and others. And I think he discovered very early on that his sweet spot was to be a kind of hands-on creative entrepreneur, working with artists directly on their music. There's a story that's often told about Clive Davis working on the Bodyguard soundtrack with Whitney Houston, which became one of the most successful soundtracks of all time. And songs like I Will Always Love You or even I'm Every Woman, Whitney Houston's cover of the famous Chaka Khan song. He would go through 100 different mixes of it, just listening for things like whether the snare drum was too loud on mix 95 versus 96. Mm. He was that much of a perfectionist.
0: Well, and here she is. Whitney Houston, speaking to Entertainment Tonight in 2004 about him.
3: He's like my dad in a lot of ways, my industry father. He's guided me through my career, you know. Some things I would have done, and he would have said, no, don't do that.
0: It's always so sad to hear her speak because she, as we know, died of a drug overdose right before she was going to attend a pre-Grammy party that Clive Davis hosted. I mean, what a loss for all of us, but for him. Any thoughts about that?
1: First of all, the creative marriage between Whitney Houston and Clive Davis is just unparalleled. There's never been anything like that in history before. Incredibly sad that, you know, she succumbed to addiction. And of course, there's lots of controversy whether he should have continued the Grammy party or not, given that she had just passed away in that same hotel. But I think Clive Davis, you know, really loved Whitney Houston. He championed her not just as an artist, but as a human being. And I was kind of a witness to some of that. He fought for her to be heard and for her to have her music heard around the world.
0: Well, we should mention that, you know, his career was already soaring in 1973 when Columbia Records pushed Clive Davis out over allegations that he misused funds and falsified invoices. He always said that he was made a scapegoat. But he was indicted, right, on some counts of filing false income tax reports. The judge scolded the news media for smearing his name. Where does that chapter fall, do you think?
1: Look, I think that's part of, you know, some of his early controversy. While it was an early kind of blight on his career, he rebounded so quickly. Mm-hmm. And he, as an entrepreneur, started Arista Records, signed Barry Manilow. They had their first big hit with Mandy. And, of course, Dionne Warwick, Aretha Franklin, and others gave them the second wind of their career. Mm-hmm. You know, he found a way to rebound and to be resilient.
0: I just, as I told you before we began speaking formally here, I just returned from Los Angeles with people who interacted with him in the industry, and the sadness is real. I mean, not everybody always has a nice thing to say about people of this stature, but we're hearing a lot of nice things.
1: Yeah, I mean, look, Clive Davis's passing represents the end of an era for recorded music, from the range of signings across different kinds of artists to the focus on art, true artist development, which is kind of missing from today's music industry, to the power of using radio, for instance, and using MTV and these other formats as vehicles to promote artists, to elevating black music. I mean, there was no other Clive Davis. He was one of a kind, incredibly unique.
0: Jason King, Dean of the USC Thornton School of Music. Thank you so much.
1: Thank you.
0: And here now is a production of NPR and WBUR. I'm Robin Young in Boston.
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0: I'm Robin Young. For decades, serious disease has been missed in black patients because of medical tests that give different scores to black and white people. There's been more awareness, but
6: we have race-corrected tests that we're using today that are underdiagnosing, misdiagnosing black patients.
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4: Bigger picture, the market just continues to oscillate between AI is going to be great and dissolve one big bubble.
5: Fears about artificial intelligence have sent the tech-heavy NASDAQ down for a second day.
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5: I'm Juana Summers.
6: And I'm Scott Detrow. A federal judge ruled the Trump administration's data system to verify voters violated the law.
7: Congress has made clear time and again that it does not want the government to create massive national databases with all of our data in it.
5: And President Trump has made his presence known at a number of sporting events.
6: A look at how U.S. politicians have hitched their wagons to major games.
8: President Taft throwing out the first pitch of a baseball game in 1910. I think that started it all.
5: Plus, a unique wedding custom in Philadelphia.
6: That story and more coming up after this newscast.
9: Live from NPR News in Washington, I'm Kristen Wright. The Senate has passed a resolution to remove U.S. armed forces from hostilities with Iran. The House has already passed the measure. President Trump is touring a Mack Trucks plant in the swing state of Pennsylvania today. He's talking about affordability and American workers at the facility near Allentown.
10: At long last, you finally have a president who is putting workers first, putting Pennsylvania first, and putting America first. We're doing that, and we're doing it like nobody's ever seen before.
9: The visit comes as inflation has reached its highest level in more than 3 years. Gas prices have fallen some, but are still about a dollar higher than before the U.S. launched the war with Iran. The International Maritime Organization says it's beginning an operation to evacuate more than 11,000 seafarers who've been stranded on ships in the Persian Gulf because of the Iran war. The Maritime Authority says it has secured the necessary guarantees to support the operation. NPR's Jackie Northam reports.
11: The IMO has been working on evacuation plans for thousands of seafarers since the war in Iran began in late February. It's only now that Iran and the U.S. have an interim peace agreement that the operation can move ahead. In a statement, IMO Secretary General Arsenio Dominguez says the large-scale operation will be carried out in close cooperation with Iran, Oman, all other coastal states in the Gulf region, as well as the U.S. and the maritime industry. Attached to his statement is a notice from Oman saying it will provide a temporary maritime corridor for ships carrying the seafarers, and the evacuation will be phased to avoid collisions. Jackie Northam, NPR News.
9: The Supreme Court has ruled that a Louisiana man cannot seek financial damages for having his religious liberty violated while in prison. NPR's Jason DeRose reports today's 6-3 decision fell along ideological lines.
12: Damon Landor is a practicing Rastafarian, and while incarcerated in Louisiana, state prison officials forcibly cut off his dreadlocks. The haircut violated Landor's religious beliefs. That was not in dispute. But the court majority ruled the Religious Land Use and Institutionalized Persons Act, under which the case was brought, can't be used to hold prison officials financially responsible, even if they violate inmates' rights. In her dissent, Justice Ketanji Brown Jackson wrote that the ruling means, quote, prisoners who suffer violations of their religious freedom in state prisons, no matter how blatant, will often be left remediless. Jason DeRose, NPR News.
9: It's primary election day in Maryland, New York, and Utah. Voters are deciding on congressional races and other offices. Democrats trying to flip seats to get back power in Congress. 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Europe.
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14: 74 degrees, mostly sunny in Rochester at 4:04. Good afternoon. I'm Beth Adams with WXXI News. A bill under consideration by the Monroe County Legislature would require businesses to alert customers if they use facial recognition or similar software. The bill would also ban the sale or transfer of any collected data and require that all stored data be destroyed after 2 years. Sean McCabe is the legislature's Republican leader. He says the proposal would be a hindrance to businesses.
15: It just doesn't make sense to me. It's like, you know, one of those big government things. And I think big government, you know, we should be staying out of this.
14: Both Erie County and the city of Syracuse have already passed laws that ban the collection of biometric data by businesses. The Buffalo Bills held a ceremonial ribbon cutting today to celebrate the new Highmark Stadium. Construction workers, alumni, team officials, and dignitaries attended the event. Bills owner Terry Pegula highlighted the efforts of the thousands of tradespeople who worked nearly nonstop to build the stadium.
16: Behind me is a wall with right now 5,369 names of you hardworking Americans who got this stadium built. It's one thing to talk about it. It's one thing to get the money. It's another thing to get it done. So thank you. You're different kinds of heroes.
14: The Bills will play their first regular season game in the new stadium on September 17th against the Detroit Lions. Tonight's forecast for Rochester and the Finger Lakes, just a few clouds. It'll be mostly clear with a low near 58. Wednesday, plenty of sunshine with a high near 80. And Thursday will be in the upper 70s with a pop-up shower or thunderstorm on Thursday afternoon. Right now, 74 degrees at 4:06.
17: 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I'm Scott Detrow.
18: And I'm Juana Summers. Tech stocks have had a rough ride lately. The tech-heavy NASDAQ fell for a second day in a row as investors seem to be questioning whether AI can live up to its hype. NPR tech correspondent John Ruich is here with more. Hi there.
19: Hey, Juana.
18: So, John, tell me, what's fueling the sell-off? I mean, do investors suddenly not believe in AI anymore?
19: It's a little more complicated than that. It's what they call a risk-off moment when it comes to AI in the stock market. It's kind of a fancy way of saying investors are getting jittery about AI spending. There has been a massive investment boom. Well over $1 trillion has been poured into AI in recent years to buy chips, to build AI data centers, to hire top talent. And while more and more people are using AI, the jury is just still out as to whether or not all that investment is going to pay off. I spoke to Gil Luria about this. He's the head of technology research at the financial services firm D.A. Davidson.
4: Bigger picture, the market just continues to oscillate between AI is going to be great and increased productivity and all these companies are going to win and AI is a big waste of time and it's not worth the return on investment and this is all one big bubble.
19: Today, there was a sell-off in a lot of the big AI-related tech stocks. NVIDIA, AMD, Intel, they all make chips, and they all dropped between 4 and 6%. Google was down. One of the biggest losers today was the memory chip company Micron. It plunged over 13%. This comes before an earnings report tomorrow.
18: That's really interesting. Are investors expecting bad news from Micron?
19: Not necessarily. You know, Micron's had a ridiculously good run in the past 12 months. The stock's up. It had risen about 800% up to today. But the memory chips that Micron makes sit beside those made by NVIDIA and AMD. They're crucial to the AI boom. There's a global shortage of memory chips now, and so prices for those chips have skyrocketed. That's driving up prices of computers, even things like smartphones. So investors are going to be watching closely tomorrow for signs that demand remains strong for Micron's chips as sort of a proxy for whether the AI boom is going to continue. You know, a couple weeks ago, the chipmaker Broadcom reported earnings that were actually good. They beat expectations, but they spooked the market because they kept their outlook for the full year the same, and that triggered a multi-day tech stock sell-off. This is just kind of the new normal, right, with an anxious stock market. Mark Vina, the CEO of Smart Tech Research, says investors are just waiting and watching for signs that AI is going to pay off.
20: the market is starting to kind of digest all of this and saying, well, you know, are we going to start to see returns?
19: And on top of it all, the Fed signaled last week that they may raise interest rates. So the prospect of higher borrowing rates is also weighing on stocks.
18: And as you've been reporting, two major AI companies are heading to the stock market with IPOs later this year. What do all of these jitters mean for those IPOs?
19: Well, they're not. It's not ideal. Elon Musk's aerospace company SpaceX had a record-breaking initial public offering a couple weeks ago, and its shares skyrocketed after their debut on June 12th. You know, they've since fallen back down to earth a bit. Some analysts say the company's valuation at around $2 trillion is just too high. But later this year, yeah, we expect to see IPOs from two of the biggest players in AI, Anthropic, which makes the Claude AI models, and OpenAI, the maker of ChatGPT. There is genuine excitement about AI and about these companies. There's investor interest. But a jittery market just isn't great, especially one where investors are questioning whether AI is going to live up to all the hype.
18: That is NPR's John Ruich. Thank you, John.
19: You bet.
18: And a note that Google and Anthropic are financial supporters of NPR. Now to what could be the oldest cold case ever, DNA taken from a previously unknown Continental soldier who was killed in the Revolutionary War has been tied to his living relatives. NPR's Scott Newman has the story.
21: Earlier this year, 71-year-old Nancy White found out that she and her two sisters were distant relatives of a soldier who died at the Battle of Camden in South Carolina in 1780. White and her sisters had studied the family's genealogy, but the news still came as a surprise.
22: This is absolutely a miraculous discovery for us.
21: White and her sisters are related to Private John Pumphrey, who enlisted in the Continental Army in Maryland in 1777 while still in his teens. His remains were uncovered at Camden by University of South Carolina archaeologists in 2022, along with the remains of 13 other people.
22: We were told that the soldier would be our fourth great uncle.
21: That's the news they got from Allison Peacock, president of FHD Forensics. Her company matches DNA with historical genealogy records to identify unknown human remains. Peacock says, to the best of her knowledge, Private Pumphrey is the oldest John Doe ever identified with genetic genealogy. She says she and her team were blown away by the 20,000 or so matches for living relatives.
23: We really assumed that with the genetic distance between the living people and the person that died, there's so many extra generations in there. We weren't sure there was going to be enough DNA relatedness left to measure.
21: Military historian Rick Wise says Pumphrey was there at many of the toughest moments for General George Washington's army. He fought on battlefields in Pennsylvania and New Jersey, and he wintered at Valley Forge in Morristown. But the Battle of Camden was one of the biggest American defeats of the war. It was there that Pumphrey and his brothers-in-arms made their final stand.
24: The oldest man in that grave was somewhere in his 30s or 40s, probably their non-commissioned officer who held them, and they died for each other.
21: Private Pumphrey was one of America's earliest unknown soldiers. Now, thanks to modern DNA technology, we know a little bit more about how he lived and died. Scott Newman, NPR News.
18: Philadelphia is home to a unique wedding custom that most people outside of the city haven't heard of. Reporter Justin Cramon takes us to the largely Italian-American neighborhood of Packer Park.
25: Every few weeks in the warmer seasons, streets are closed here, not for festivals or bike races, but a particular tradition with over a century of history, the South Philly Serenade. The week before a wedding, the groom-to-be will sing to his bride in front of her parents' home. And these parties have gotten big. Friends, neighbors, family, more guests than the actual wedding. The stakes are high. Some say the wedding will be called off if the groom doesn't give a good performance. Dominique Melillo, a lawyer, grew up watching videos of her parents' and aunt's serenades, which she says looked super fun.
26: I wanted a serenade, but I didn't want to get married.
25: Until in 2020, she met Will Kristen, a project manager.
27: There was just such an immediate comfort. We couldn't stop talking to each other.
25: They shared values like the importance of family and concerns about the world. They enjoyed spending quiet time together.
26: Like, I'll do crossword puzzles and he'll be playing a game and we just sit there with each other.
25: They got engaged. But one issue, Kristen grew up in a Philly suburb about 10 miles away and had never heard of South Philly serenades. They're loosely based on a Southern Italian tradition that immigrants brought to the U.S. in the 19th century, then revived in the second wave of Italian immigration after World War II. Upholding this tradition means Kristen has his work cut out for him. He's kept the song he'll sing to Melillo a secret, and he's kind of a quiet guy. But deep in his heart...
27: I actually love to sing. I'd really like to crush, if I'm being honest.
25: So the bar is set high on the night of the serenade party in late April, as guests gather outside on this block in Packer Park. It's a neighborhood steeped in tradition. Houses often passed down through families. Everyone knows each other. Singer Vito Lombardo warms up the crowd. Touching me, touching you. Melillo's dad was a police captain. He died in 2020 of COVID. And at her childhood home, her mom, Kimberly Melillo, is remembering when he did their serenade around 35 years ago.
0: I had a mandolin player, an accordion player, and the man just sang, and my husband sang.
25: So this family ritual has particular importance.
0: You need this. You need people to see each other under good circumstances.
25: But there's an issue with the circumstances today.
0: The weather is terrible. It did me dirty.
25: It's pouring, so she's tented the whole street. Outside, under that tent, the bride, Dominique Melillo, says she expects Kristen to pull off the song. But
1: if he fails, that's it.
25: Soon the DJ, John Luciano, a serenade veteran known to everyone here as Johnny Luch, starts playing the music in his set.
2: We stood and talked like this before.
25: Melillo and Kristen enjoy a dance together, and then it's time.
2: All right, guys. The reason why we're here.
25: Melillo sits on a chair, and Kristen takes the microphone, facing her in front of a crowd of around 100 people.
3: Thanks for being here.
25: He looks a little anxious. And then, the music begins. And Kristen, well, he starts singing.
3: You make me feel so young. You make me feel so spring has sprung.
25: And he's really good.
27: Honestly, as soon as DJ Johnny Luch handed me the mic, I was like, all right, like, this is cool.
1: I could tell that he was nervous, but then he kind of got comfortable because he stopped looking at me.
25: Before long, he's singing the final notes. For Melillo, it feels good to be in her community this way.
1: It's like comforting to know that this same thing has been happening despite anything else that's going on. It's like everyone gets to just have a good time.
25: Afterward, Kristen says he was grateful to be let into his future wife's tradition.
27: She helps me enjoy life. And in that moment, singing up there, I was like, man, like she's doing it again.
25: Despite the rainy weather, Melillo says it all came together.
1: It's just perfect. I couldn't have asked for a better serenade.
25: For NPR News, I'm Justin Cramon in Philadelphia.
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3: Good afternoon. It is 18 minutes after 4 o'clock, and it's been a beautiful day around Rochester and Western New York. Let's find about tonight's forecast with meteorologist Josh Nichols.
4: We continue to dry out nicely here across Western New York and the Finger Lakes. Just a few clouds heading into tonight and still comfortable. No need for the air conditioner. The low temperature in the upper 50s in Rochester, cooler south of the Thruway. For tomorrow, planning a good supply of sunshine with highs away from Lake Ontario near 80. On Thursday, we're into the upper 70s with a couple of pop-up showers or a thunderstorm in the afternoon. For WXXI News, I'm meteorologist Josh Nichols.
3: The sun is shining at High Falls. We have 74 degrees in Rochester. Republican Senate Majority Leader John Thune is eager to unite his party ahead of the midterms.
5: Our path to keeping the majority in the Senate is going to be focused on the issues that the American people are most concerned about. Kitchen table, pocketbook issues.
3: Meanwhile, controversial demands by President Trump could derail the GOP's shared agenda. We'll have more at 4:40. But first, the staff of a wildlife preserve in the Democratic Republic of Congo are trying desperately to keep their gorillas from exposure to Ebola. Gorillas can get it, and almost all of them die from it. More on that story in about 5 minutes.
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7: From NPR News, this is All Things Considered. I'm Juana Summers.
1: And I'm Scott Detrow. Game 3 of the 2001 World Series took place at Yankee Stadium.
8: For tonight's ceremonial first pitch, and please welcome the President of the United States.
1: It was still just weeks after the 9/11 terror attacks. The World Trade Center ruins were still smoldering.
8: Thank you, Mr. President.
1: And as President George W. Bush confidently strode to the top of the mound wearing an FDNY quarter zip to throw out the first pitch, the New York crowd unleashed a loud, cathartic roar. That's all to say, American politicians have long hitched their wagons to major sporting events and tried to harness them into a bigger cultural moment, or maybe just a way to better relate to voters. Though it has felt like a lot recently, especially as President Trump has made his presence felt in soccer, in basketball, and of course with that UFC fight on the White House lawn. One person who thinks a lot about the politics of sports is University of Richmond political scientist Dan Palazzolo. Dan, welcome.
9: Thanks for having me, Scott.
1: So let's start with something that I think we can all agree was a lot different than that 9/11 moment that we just heard, and that is the UFC fight on the White House lawn that took place on President Trump's birthday, just ahead of the 250th anniversary of the country. What was your reaction to watching that, to seeing that play out?
9: This was a case, I think, where the president is celebrating his birthday, so it's a personal moment, doing something that he enjoys, but doing something that actually turned out to be somewhat divisive, mm-hmm. especially when Josh Hokit made his remarks about Michelle Obama. Mm-hmm. But even more of that, the kind of spectacle, he's clearly playing to his base if there was a political intention at all. And it was quite spectacular by comparison.
1: What are other high-profile moments of presidents and sports that come to mind in between that Bush 9/11 moment we heard and what Trump's been doing?
9: Yeah. You know, on the first real big example is President Taft throwing out the first pitch of a baseball game in 1910. I think that started it all. We think of like President Obama wanting to predict the outcome of March Madness and engaging in that sort of event. We also think of moments where presidents invite teams to the White House, which traditionally has been a unifying moment, but even with, in the case of President Trump, has been divisive as well.
1: A lot of NBA teams in particular have said they're just not going to come and meet him. What do you think makes the kind of political sports marriage most successful? Because I think at the same time that we have seen Trump at the UFC, intertwined in the World Cup, going to the NBA Finals, we also got this high-profile example of New York City's Mayor Zoran Mamdani cheering on the Knicks, but also from the point of view of, like, it seemed to be that he was, like, being a Knicks fan more than he was being a mayor trying to glom onto it.
9: Look, that we're looking at really kind of like the perfect moment for a politician to be a part of a celebration like that. Yeah. And the fact that he was and has been a Knicks fan and a Mets fan and just a fan in general, I think made it easier for him to be part of that event. Whether and how he can leverage that into some kind of more political gain is hard to imagine. But he, you know, you're seeing there, and you see it with Trump too, you know, he enjoys sports. And so some of it is that personal enjoyment of the sport. And part of it is, and, you know, the context, which he took advantage of.
1: What else do you think Trump is trying to do? Because there's clearly a I like sports and like big events aspect. But there also seems to be a clear political strategy in continually attaching himself to big sports moments.
9: Yeah, I mean, I think that's right. And I think in the case of the UFC, the political angle was clearly at the base itself. Again, briefly to compare, I mean, George Bush had a 90% approval rating when he threw that pitch at the beginning of that game at Yankee Stadium. Right now, Donald Trump's as low as it's ever been. We're in the midterms.
1: Yeah.
9: And this is one out of many, many things that the White House is going to have to do between now and Election Day to strengthen the Republicans' chances in the House and Senate elections.
1: That is Dan Palazzolo with the University of Richmond. Thank you so much for talking to us.
9: Enjoyed it. Take care.
7: The Ebola outbreak in the Democratic Republic of Congo has hit a part of the world famous for its gorilla population. Gorillas are, in fact, very susceptible to the lethal virus. While the Ebola response is firmly focused on helping the human population, there are also efforts to protect the other primates. NPR's Gabriella Emanuel reports.
0: Mountain gorillas only live in the corner of the world where the DRC meets Uganda and Rwanda. That's the same general area as the Ebola outbreak. In the 1980s, there were only a couple hundred mountain gorillas left in the world. Now there are well over 1,000, says Don Zimmerman, a wildlife veterinarian at Yale University and the Smithsonian Institution.
10: The mountain gorillas are arguably one of the most successful conservation stories of the last century.
0: But she says one virus could turn this success into a tragedy. She published a study in the journal Nature a few years ago.
10: We modeled if Ebola entered that population from just a single infected individual, that fewer than 20% would be expected to survive past 100 days.
0: This is based on data from the early 2000s when Ebola hit the Western Lowland gorillas. Death rates reached as high as 98%, and the world's gorilla population was reduced by about a third. Zimmerman says the impact is long-lasting, since the reproduction rate is pretty slow and the population isn't that big.
10: Populations likely don't recover for decades, and genetically, they are impacted for centuries. It is mind-blowing, and that's why there's so much concern about it getting into the population.
0: While gorillas might get Ebola from bats in the area, it's believed the virus can also jump between gorilla and human populations when they come into contact with one another. Ebola vaccines are thought to work well on gorillas. After all, they were tested on non-human primates before being approved for people. But for the current strain of Ebola circulating, there's no vaccine. That's one reason Emmanuel Demarode says it's lucky the epicenter of the Ebola outbreak right now isn't too close to the mountain gorilla population. Demarode heads Virunga National Park in the DRC. The park spans almost 200 miles top to bottom. The outbreak is mostly in the north, and the gorillas are in the south. He has a team of about 200 park rangers near the gorillas.
11: The job of those rangers is to ensure that there isn't any contact.
0: That work is made easier because there's currently no tourism allowed due to the ongoing violent conflict and the outbreak.
11: There is some level of poaching going on in that area, but the risk is relatively limited.
0: That's why the park's main Ebola response is to build screening posts and check all travelers for signs of Ebola. The goal is that the park can act as a natural buffer that contains the virus. Demarode says the primary concern and the best way to protect the primates right now is to stop Ebola from spreading further among people. Gabriela Emanuel, NPR News.

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1: Tensions between President Trump and Senate Republicans are bubbling over.
2: He's got two speeds, uninterested in the speed of light. And on the things that are important to him, he moves at the speed of light.
1: Now, some Senate Republicans say the president's unpredictable actions risk derailing their shared agenda. That story on the next Morning Edition from NPR News.
3: Morning Edition coming your way tomorrow from 5 to 9 with WXXI's Michaela Singleton. What a beautiful Tuesday afternoon. It's 74 degrees and sunny.
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5: 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I'm Juana Summers.
0: And I'm Scott Tatro. The book, The Adventures of Juan Planchard, is out in English for the first time. It shows what life was like under Hugo Chavez.
6: The reason I decided to write a book is because I couldn't make a movie in Venezuela. I wanted to communicate with my countrymen, and literature seemed like the only possible path.
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7: Live from NPR News in Culver City, California, I'm Duane Brown. There are election primaries today in Maryland, New York, and Utah as the Republican Party nationally begins to grapple with what it looks like after President Trump leaves office. And Utah could provide a roadmap, as we hear from NPR's Sage Miller.
8: Utah has a complicated relationship with Trump. In 2016, Utahns gave him the smallest margin of victory out of any Republican state. Chris Karpowitz is a professor of political science at Brigham Young University. He says Republicans have made peace with Trump, but
9: that doesn't mean they necessarily support either his style of politics or some of the policies.
8: Utah's ambivalent response to Trump is affecting the way Republican congressional candidates are campaigning. They aren't leaning on Trump's name or mentioning him much when talking to voters. Instead, the candidates are deploying old campaign strategies from before loyalty to Trump became a litmus test. They're focusing on issues affecting their district. Sage Miller, NPR News, Provo, Utah.
7: A report commissioned by the UN says Israeli security forces deliberately killed children in Gaza and the occupied West Bank. NPR's Jane Arraf reports.
10: The report by an independent commission says more than 20,000 children were killed in Israeli attacks since the war began on October 7, 2023. Its findings concluded that Israeli security forces deliberately targeted and killed children, including after a ceasefire took effect in October 2025. The report cited Israel's continued use of powerful munitions in densely populated areas, despite rising child casualties. It said an Israeli blockade of food and medicine also resulted in preventable deaths of children. Israel rejected the report's findings, saying it considered them libelous.
7: That's Jane Arraf. You're listening to NPR News. The World Health Organization has called for safe access to communities affected by the Ebola outbreak in the Democratic Republic of Congo. Authorities there have confirmed more than 1,000 Ebola cases with 267 deaths so far. NPR's Michael Koloki reports.
11: In a statement today, WHO Director General Tedros Ghebreyesus called for sustained and safe access to people affected by the outbreak in Congo and issued an appeal for peace in the country. Earlier this month, a report by Congolese authorities said the presence of armed groups in parts of the country was continuing to limit humanitarian access to several areas that had been hit by the Ebola outbreak or at risk of being affected by the disease. The WHO said that more treatment centers, as well as additional trained healthcare workers, are needed to deal with the outbreak, adding that it was working with other agencies to improve understanding of the disease among communities in Congo. For NPR News, I'm Michael Koloki in Nairobi.
7: Like a rocket, shares of SpaceX rebounded after falling back to Earth in early trading today, the stock closing up nearly 6% at $163 a share. Investors piled into the company's recent IPO, sending its stock above $200 a share, but SpaceX has slumped since then, losing more than 16% of its value yesterday. Investors expressing concerns over whether the company can justify its valuation. This is NPR.
3: And this is WXXI, bringing you All Things Considered on your Tuesday. Traffic flowing well on all of our expressways right now. No major delays or crashes to let you know about. 74 degrees now. Our overnight low will be around 58. Just a few clouds overnight. And then another gorgeous day on Wednesday tomorrow. Mostly sunny with a high near 80. In Phoenix, Arizona, a disproportionate number of indoor heat-related deaths happen in mobile homes. At 4:44, we'll hear how Red Cross volunteers are working to change that. And then at 4:50, author and filmmaker Jonathan Jakubowicz, I should say, I hope I pronounced that right, will talk about his book, The Adventures of Juan Planchard, now translated into English. Stay with us.
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0: 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I'm Scott Detrow.
13: And I'm Juana Summers. A federal judge has ruled the Trump administration violated the law when it combined Americans' personal data to create a tool to verify voter citizenship. That data tool is a key part of President Trump's plan to exert more control over voting. Tens of millions of voters have had their data run through it already, but under the court's ruling, the tool can't be used anymore. Joining me now to talk about it is NPR's Jude Joffe Block. Hi there.
14: Hi there.
13: Jude, you and our colleagues Miles Parks broke the story a year ago that the Trump administration was developing the system. So could you just start by reminding us about what this tool does and why it's controversial?
14: Yeah. So last year, the Trump administration made massive changes to an existing Department of Homeland Security data system known as SAVE that's long been used to check the immigration status of foreign-born people in the country. And the this overhaul linked Social Security data to SAVE and included all Americans' data in the system for the first time. And the administration's goal was to create a tool that could find potential non-citizens or deceased individuals on voter rolls. But it raised huge privacy concerns about whether Americans' data could be used in this way and if the results would be accurate.
13: So how has the system been used so far?
14: Well, several states have run their entire voter list through the updated SAVE tool in an effort to identify non-citizens. As of April, some 60 million voters have been run through. Trump, of course, has made cracking down on non-citizens who vote in federal races a priority, though past audits have found this issue happens very rarely, and these SAVE checks so far have confirmed the numbers are really low. But the SAVE checks have also not been perfect. Some people who are U.S. citizens were flagged as potential non-citizens.
13: And what happened to the U.S. citizens who were flagged by this system?
14: Well, back in December, we reported on a Texas voter named Anthony Nell. He was born in South Africa. He acquired American citizenship as a teenager when his parents naturalized, and he'd voted for years. But after Texas ran all its voters through SAVE, Nell was flagged and got a letter in the mail telling him to prove his citizenship. He missed the deadline and was removed from the rolls. And after we reported his story, he filed a declaration.

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1: To vote.
2: And Judge Sparkle Suknanan's ruling yesterday mentioned save errors that could disenfranchise voters.
3: What else did her ruling say?
2: Well, she didn't hold back. She wrote the government, quote, knowingly trampled on the privacy rights of American citizens in a manner that threatens the sacred right to vote. She found federal agencies violated the law and didn't have authority to use Americans' data in this way. And this ruling is a blow to various Trump administration voting efforts. For example, the Department of Justice has been trying to compel states to turn over their voter lists, in part so the list could be run through the updated version of SAVE, which now can't be used. And the government can appeal this ruling. The Department of Justice sent a statement suggesting it would, saying it will, quote, continue to aggressively defend President Trump's immigration enforcement agenda and DHS's use of the SAVE system to verify citizenship.
3: That's NPR's Jude Joffe Block. Thanks so much.
2: Thank you.
4: Four Senate Republicans joined with Democrats today to narrowly advance a war powers resolution to end U.S. hostilities with Iran. We'll hear more on the vote elsewhere in the program. It is just the latest example of tension between President Trump and Senate Republicans. And as NPR congressional reporter Sam Greenglass explains, some lawmakers fear the conflict risks derailing their shared agenda.
5: Senate Majority Leader John Thune thought he had a plan. Trump wanted a partisan attack dog as acting director of national intelligence. Democrats and some Republicans were appalled by his pick, Bill Pulte, and threatened to hold up renewing a key spy tool until he was yanked. Thune pressed Trump for a more palatable permanent director so the Senate could confirm him before Pulte took the reins.
6: The confirmation hearing will happen tomorrow in the Intelligence Committee. We will take him up as soon as we can.
5: That was Thune last Wednesday night on Fox News. Then, in a 4 a.m. post, Trump blew up that plan, writing he wouldn't sign legislation to reauthorize the spy tool without the Save America Act, the strict voter ID law he wants. Republican Senator Lisa Murkowski of Alaska compared Trump's swerve to a moose startling a pack of sled dogs.
7: So if some big distraction, like a moose, comes through these trees, and you got half the team going over here and half the team going over here, it is chaos. And then what that musher has to do is he's got to stop and spend all of his time untangling this mess.
5: Thune has been untangling a lot of mess lately as Trump tries to strong-arm or sidestep Congress. A last-ditch effort by Trump to pass the Save America Act nearly derailed a vote on one of Trump's other top priorities, funding for immigration enforcement. And Trump's support for a fund that could have compensated January 6 rioters resulted in that key spy tool lapsing in the first place.
8: He's got two speeds, uninterested in the speed a lot. And on the things that are important to him, he moves at the speed of light.
5: That's Republican Senator John Kennedy of Louisiana, who talks to Trump regularly. Thune, though, is often in the position of having to give the president a reality check. He's been clear there aren't enough votes to pass the Save America Act, it's failed several times already, or to dismantle the filibuster to muscle it through, as Trump's demanding. Even after this latest clash, Trump wrote that anyone who supports the filibuster is a fool. Kennedy says Trump's friction with the majority leader isn't personal.
8: If you don't like John Thune, you don't like golden retrievers.
5: Most Senate Republicans agree with Thune, except a few like Utah Senator Mike Lee, who says the Save America Act can pass. Former GOP Senator Saxby Chambliss of Georgia says his old pal Thune is just right for this moment. Sure, Thune's no hammer like some of his predecessors, Chambliss says, but he's level-headed, and his defense of the filibuster is about preserving the Senate's consensus-driven nature.
9: He feels very strongly that the institution of the United States Senate matters, and we get the best pieces of legislation when you have input by Republican and Democrat.
5: Chambliss says Thune knows the difficult position he's in.
9: He used to be a guy who would roll with every punch. Right now, every time he twitches, I can see anxiety, but thank goodness he's there.
5: Trump says without the Save America Act, the Republican Party will never win.

0: another election. But the president himself has complicated his party's majority in 2026 by helping push out incumbents he says haven't been loyal enough. And some Republicans see Trump's fixation on the 2020 election imperiling an agenda that could help Republicans this fall. I asked Thune recently if he shares that fear.
1: I think our path to keeping the majority in the Senate is going to be focused on the issues that the American people are most concerned about. And those tend to be kitchen table, pocketbook issues. Is my community safe? Is my country safe?
0: But is it harder to focus on that now? I asked. I'm doing my best to stay focused, Thune shot back as he disappeared into his office. Sam Greenglass, NPR News, Washington.
2: 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Extreme heat kills hundreds of people in and around Phoenix, Arizona every year. When those deaths occur indoors, nearly a quarter of the time, they are in mobile homes. Mobile homes make up only 5% of area housing. From member station KJZZ, Catherine Davis-Young reports on why that risk is so high.
3: Hello.
4: Hi, it's Red Cross.
5: It's a sunny Saturday morning, and volunteers with the American Red Cross are knocking on doors in a Phoenix mobile home park.
4: We just want to make sure you stay hydrated, check on a neighbor, and know that there's cooling centers nearby.
5: The Red Cross often provides relief after fires or hurricanes, but in this case, they're here to respond to heat, says Edgar Olivo, CEO for the organization's Arizona and New Mexico branch.
6: You're not thinking of it as a disaster. You're just thinking of it as a really hot day. It's just a dry heat. Those are the comments that we tend to hear.
5: Arizona summers have always been hot, but climate change is driving longer and more extreme heat seasons. And Olivo says as far as the Red Cross is concerned, this qualifies as a disaster. Heat kills more Americans annually than any other weather-related event. So the organization wants to help communities that face high risk, like the lower-income older adults who live in this mobile home park.
6: Senior citizens are exposed to a lot of the risks that come with extreme heat, especially if they're on medication, if they live in isolation, if they don't know where to go, should there be a power outage or some kind of emergency.
5: It's not only income and age that raise risk. Newer manufactured homes may be well insulated, but before 1976, there was no federal oversight of them. So older mobile homes may not have insulation or electrical systems that could support AC. The Urban Institute estimates there are more than a million of those pre-1976 units still in use nationwide, including tens of thousands in Arizona. And even if residents want to make upgrades, they often can't get financing to do so, says Mark Keir with the University of Arizona.
7: Most manufactured housing is not titled as real estate. It's titled as personal property, and it's very difficult to get money to make investments in it.
5: On top of that, these parks tend to have little shade and a lot of hard, heat-absorbing surfaces.
7: Which means that even if you have adequate air conditioning, it's going to be a greater financial burden for you to keep that home cool.
5: And many of these residents pay for electricity through their park, so they're not direct customers of utilities. Keir says that can make them ineligible for some forms of energy assistance. He says manufactured housing is an important, affordable option, but policies are making these homes vulnerable to climate threats.
7: These manufactured housing residents have really fallen through the cracks.
5: Last year, there were 25 heat deaths in these homes in Metro Phoenix.
4: We were just handing out information.
5: Back at the Red Cross event, volunteers are passing out information about how to recognize heat stroke and where the nearest cooling centers are. It's just after 10 a.m. and it's already above 90 degrees when volunteers knock on Joyce Craven's door. Her home is getting hot.
8: It's like a tin can.
5: She points to the bedroom window where a small air conditioner is mounted. It's the only AC she has and it doesn't cool the whole home. Her plan for the summer is just to stick close to it.
8: Just back there in the one room that has the window air conditioner.
5: The volunteers give her their information packet.
9: There are a lot of programs out there that are available to help.
5: They suggest she reach out to the city to see if she qualifies for home repair assistance or other help. She thanks them, and they head off to knock on more doors. For NPR News, I'm Catherine Davis-Young in Phoenix.
10: Well, we certainly didn't have a hot day here in Rochester today. Quite comfortable temperatures in the 70s, lower humidity, not even too windy out there. Meteorologist Josh Nichols joining us now with a look at the weather for tonight and Wednesday.
3: It turned out to be a delightful afternoon across western New York and the Finger Lakes, despite slow clearing. Tonight brings just a few clouds, with overnight low temperatures into the upper 50s in Rochester, cooler south of the Thruway. Tomorrow looks bright and sunny from hilltop to lakeshore, warming up nicely away from Lake Ontario to a high of near 80 degrees. On Thursday, a little bit more muggy with a shower or thunderstorm developing, highs of the upper 70s. For WAXI News, I'm meteorologist Josh Nichols.
10: And it's mostly sunny right now, 74 degrees in Rochester. More of the day's top stories are still ahead. An expansive bipartisan bill intended to bring down the cost of housing by boosting the supply of homes is headed for a final vote in the House after having passed the Senate on Monday. Also, the Great American State Fair opens this week on the National Mall to help celebrate the nation's 250th anniversary. But some states, like Connecticut, are not participating, citing the costs.
11: Getting staffers down to D.C., housing them, feeding them, and with the booth and everything that would entail, the estimated budget was at least $100,000.
10: Keep listening to WXXI for these stories and more coming up in the next hour of All Things Considered after the news at 5.
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2: 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I'm Juana Summers.
13: And I'm Scott Detrow. The book, The Adventures of Juan Planchard, centers on an anti-hero, a deeply flawed one.
14: This guy used to be a middle-class guy who was from a good family, who was, you know, working decent jobs for a while, but he eventually realized that if he wanted to make a lot of money, he had to get in business with the government.
13: That's Venezuelan author and filmmaker Jonathan Jakubovic. He wrote the book to show what life was like under the late Venezuelan president Hugo Chavez.
14: People thought that we had a socialist revolution in the name of equality and social justice and a government that was, you know, spreading the wealth for the poor.
13: But Jakubovic says that didn't happen.
14: What was really going on is basically a heist where all the government officials were robbing the nation blind. And the reason I wrote it was basically to open the eyes of those who didn't realize that this was not what was being claimed to be, that this was actually an assault of a nation.
13: It's under those circumstances that we meet Juan Planchard. The book follows him as he makes big business deals, starts a flashy romance, and plays riskier games with the government. It's a fictionalized account of what the author says is very real corruption in Venezuela.
14: He's basically uncovering everything in front of your eyes, how they work, how they made money, and all the little secrets that they used in order to sustain the propaganda for so long while at the same time enriching themselves.
13: The book came out in 2016. It became a big hit in Venezuela, but pretty soon ruffled the feathers of the regime, which was by then led by Nicolas Maduro. And so people turned to reading it underground. It's now available in English for the first time. I spoke with Jakubovic about the book, which sometimes reads like a summer blockbuster. How did you strike the balance? Because, like you said, you wanted to make a point here. You wanted the realities to sink in, but you kind of dressed those realities up with really over-the-top scenes right out of a blockbuster. We've got jet setting. We've got rich people. We've got chase scenes. We've got sex scenes. And at the same time, there's a deep reality that clearly struck a nerve with Venezuelan readers.
14: Well, the reason I decided to write a book is because I couldn't make a movie in Venezuela, because I got in trouble with the government because of my first movie, so I was exiled. And so I wanted to communicate with my countrymen, and literature seemed like the only possible path. The challenge was that Venezuelans are not big readers. So I said, I'm going to write a book that is so fun and so filled with sex and violence that even Venezuelans cannot resist. you get the politics after all the fun you had, you know, and I truly believe that's the best way to move someone, you know. There's a connection with the character in which you understand the reasoning of a criminal that I think is essential to understand the politics, because you don't, it all sounds like too crazy to be true until you understand the reasoning.
15: In addition to all of those storytelling methods, there are some deep real points here. And there's a line that stuck with me since I read it. It's in the first couple pages of the book, but it's a quote from Juan where he says, "My country elected a man who believes in nothing but loyalty. He doesn't care what you do as long as you don't cross him. So why fight him? Who am I to tell people they're wrong for believing in a man who makes them feel seen?" He's talking about Chavez there, but it could apply to Maduro. And I think a lot of people would say that could apply in the U.S. to President Donald Trump.
14: Yeah, I mean, a lot of the populism you're seeing, not only in the United States, but in a lot of Europe, you know, we Venezuelans see it as so familiar. You know, Chavez was sort of the first social media president as well. He was tweeting, governing by tweets, you know, and saying all the radical stuff and taking all the attention from everything. And that, the fact that loyalty was the only important thing, you know, when morals are put aside, where ideology doesn't matter, the only thing that matters is that you support the leader, you know, so there is a breakdown in society, and then suddenly anything goes. And I think it's a very dangerous path to take. It is a path that I would have never imagined the United States could go through. It's obviously very different because Trump is pro-business and you know, it's a completely different approach in that sense. But the notion of a populist, you know, whose only value is his political benefit is something that it feels very familiar to any Venezuelan who lives in the U.S. or in Europe right now.
15: Do you like the person, Juan Planchard? Do you think he's a good person?
14: I think he's a good person doing bad things. What is fascinating about him is that he shows you that any person in his circumstances may take that turn. Mm-hmm. And I think humans are flawed, and he is certainly flawed, but I don't think it comes from evil. I think he is simply put in a situation where he finds a fork in the road and he takes the wrong side.
15: What do you think he would have made of the, to many people, cynical military operation that happened earlier this year of removing Maduro, but by and large leaving the Maduro regime in place without further changes?
14: Well, I don't want to spoil the rest of the franchise, because this is a trilogy of books, but he's very involved into that operation in book three.
15: Okay.
14: But you know, I think for Venezuelans, it's been a fascinating situation, because we certainly feel that an intervention was necessary. Right now, we have a surreal situation where, in a way, like you said, part of the regime or the rest of the regime is still in place, but this is a regime that is now allowing American planes to fly freely in Caracas. So, in a way, as you've heard many times in the wars in the Middle East, people saying you can kill people, but you cannot kill an idea. I feel like in Venezuela, they didn't kill people, but they killed the idea of the revolution.
15: So you've seen and felt a difference.
14: Yeah, I mean, the notion that this is an anti-imperial revolution that is facing the American empire is no longer valid. I have friends who were liberated from prison in the last few months. More than 600 political prisoners were freed. So there's real changes happening on the ground. It's going slower than we want, and, you know, there is a danger that it stays without it becoming a democracy. But I feel like Venezuelans are not going to take that. Venezuelans, if they have to take to the streets, they will. So I am optimistic, but at the same time, I'm not waiting with my arms crossed. I'm trying to do my best to for Venezuelans to be strategic and seize this unique historic opportunity to truly make the change that we have been fighting for almost three decades.
13: That's Jonathan Jakubowicz, the author of The Adventures of Juan Planchard. Thank you so much.
14: Thank you. Thank you, guys.
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10: 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After a beautiful summer day here in Rochester and Western New York, we'll have a partly cloudy evening with a low near 58 tonight. And then Wednesday, another gorgeous one, mostly sunny with a high near 80 tomorrow. Thursday's high in the upper 70s with pop-up showers or a thunderstorm Thursday afternoon. It's 74 degrees, mostly sunny right now. 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It is 5 o'clock.
13: A major bipartisan bill aimed at bringing down housing costs by building more homes is poised to be approved by Congress as soon as this evening.
2: We'll explain what's in it and break down how it would work.
13: For Tuesday, June 23rd, it's All Things Considered from NPR News. Scott Detrow.
2: And I'm Juana Summers. The Supreme Court recently limited how people are eligible to get out of federal prison early.
13: Ahead, we will hear how that ruling will affect inmates.
17: These are indefensibly long sentences, and they need to be corrected.
2: Plus, the latest from the National Mall, where July 4th celebrations are running headlong into contentious politics.
13: And the Senate has voted to take away President Trump's power to wage war with Iran.
18: Both houses are on the record saying this is an illegal war and you got to stop it.
13: We'll hear from Democratic Senator Tim Kaine about the vote.
2: First News.
19: Live from NPR News in Washington, I'm Ryland Barton. Congress has directed President Trump to remove U.S. armed forces from his hostilities against Iran. The Senate approved a House-passed resolution this afternoon by a vote of 50-48. The resolution lacks the force of law and does not need to be signed by the president, but it reflects growing concerns in the Republican-led Congress about the war and Trump's interim deal to end it. NPR's Eric McDaniel reports.
20: Congress has the power to declare war and regulate military conflict. It hasn't been able to do that, though, for the U.S.-Israeli war against Iran. The Trump administration hasn't asked for approval or a declaration of war in contravention of the law. This resolution is not legally binding and not likely to change President Trump's behavior, but the message is clear. A majority of lawmakers, including a handful of Republicans, disapprove of the Iran war, as does a large majority of the American public. This vote comes as Vice President Vance is hashing out the details of an agreement to end the war, the initial terms of which have been roundly rebuked by members of both parties. Eric McDaniel, NPR News, Washington.
19: President Trump visited a Mack Trucks factory in Pennsylvania today in his first major public event outside Washington since he signed an interim deal to end the Iran war.
21: You are the men and women who put your pride and spirit into those beautiful words stamped on every Mack truck that said, made in the USA. It's made in the USA.
19: The trip to the suburb of Allentown came as he works to shift attention away from the Iran war and high gas prices as the November midterm elections draw closer. The area could be pivotal to Republicans holding narrow control of the House. Freshman Republican Congressman Ryan McKenzie is hoping to hold on to the district Democrats have targeted to flip. Three states are holding primaries today, including New York, where Democrats hope one race will help them retake the U.S. House. Reporter Steve Kastenbaum says voters in New York's 17th congressional district are deciding who will face Republican Mike Lawler in November.
0: Five candidates are vying for the opportunity to face the incumbent in a district where registered Democrats outnumber Republicans. In the working-class city of Peekskill, retiree Mike Callahan said affordability is a major concern for voters.
1: Everybody is really hurting and hurting with prices.
0: Moderates hold the key to winning this district, and Democratic Party strategists want to avoid making this race about President Trump. But voter Stacey Jackson said there's no separating the incumbent from the president.
22: He's the epitome of people who claim to not be MAGA but are MAGA.
0: The polls close at 9 p.m. For NPR News, I'm Steve Kastenbaum in New York.
19: And New York City Mayor Zoran Mamdani has backed far-left candidates. The outcome of those races are seen as a gauge on his influence. Big tech companies dragged down major U.S. stock indexes today. The S&P 500 fell 1.4%. The Nasdaq fell 2.2%. This is NPR News from Washington.
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10: Good evening. It is 5:04. This is WXXI News. I'm Beth Adams. The Trump administration is suing New York State over its recently passed immigration law. Jimmy Vielkind reports.
24: The new state law prohibits formal cooperation agreements with U.S. Immigration and Customs Enforcement. It also restricts all law enforcement officers, including ICE agents, from wearing masks while on duty. The Justice Department says Albany lawmakers overstepped their authority in trying to regulate the federal government. So they sued the state. John Sarcone is the U.S. attorney based in Albany. He says the state should stay in its lane.
25: It's a separation, right? There's the state, and there's a federal system. Federal law enforcement has a right and duty to do their job.
24: Governor Hochul is defending the new law. She sued to let the mask restrictions go into effect this week and says they are important to upholding public trust in law enforcement. In Albany, I'm Jimmy Vielkind for the New York Public News Network.
10: After 3 years of construction, the Buffalo Bills held a ribbon-cutting ceremony for the opening of their new stadium today. Select fans, players, alumni, and government officials were there. Governor Kathy Hochul, a Buffalo native, talked about the importance of the team and the stadium to the Buffalo area.
26: We had to make this happen, and I had to reassure them that I would make sure that this stadium got built because it is part of our identity. Is our psyche. It is what gets us up in the morning on a Monday morning with that sense of euphoria, or at least hope for the next Sunday to be better.
10: Bills owner Terry Pegula thanked fans for making the stadium possible. $850 million of public money financed construction. The Buffalo Bills will play their regular season opener at Highmark Stadium during week two against Detroit. Today's weather, or I should say tonight's weather for Rochester and the Finger Lakes, partly cloudy with a low near 58. More sunshine on Wednesday, a little warmer tomorrow with a high near 80. 75 degrees currently at 5:06.
2: This is All Things Considered from NPR News. I'm Juana Summers.
13: And I'm Scott Detrow. Congress is expected to pass the largest housing affordability bill in decades today. On Monday, the Senate approved the 21st Century Road to Housing Act with overwhelming and pretty rare bipartisan support. The House is set to vote on the bill this evening. Here to tell us what the bill is meant to do is NPR's personal finance reporter, Stephen Bisaha. Hey, Stephen.
27: Hey, good to be with you, Scott.
13: So is this shocking and rare proof that Washington can agree on something?
3: Yeah, you know, when that thing is that homes are unaffordable, yeah, they could agree.
13: Okay.
3: This is a widespread problem across the country. Like, to afford the typical home on the market in the U.S., a family has to make about $117,000 a year. That is according to real estate research company Redfin. And that is tens of thousands of dollars more than most households do make. You know, mortgage rates have really risen over the past few years. The national average now is about 6.5%. And then there's the specific problem this bill tries to address. The U.S. does not have enough houses to keep up with demand. I asked Gina Kenny, an economist at Villanova University, about this.
4: We can talk all day about sort of interest rates and incomes, but really if you want to see prices come down, you really have to increase the supply of housing.
3: And some estimates put the shortage between 4 and 5 million homes.
13: There are so many different approaches to try and fix this problem. Walk me through what this legislation would actually do.
3: Well, you know, lawmakers in Washington, they can't just order up millions of new homes to be built. That is the private sector's job. But I did speak with Massachusetts Senator Elizabeth Warren, who co-sponsored this bill with Senator Tim Scott of South Carolina, and she put it this way.
5: There's a lot that the federal government can do. It's just been more than 30 years since the federal government has done anything but sit by and say, damn, price of housing sure has gone up. Finally, we are actually moving.
3: So a few things governments can do. It can make it more enticing for home builders to build and make it easier for home buyers to buy. And instead of doing this with like one big change, the bill does it in dozens of different ways.
13: To the point that there's more than 40 parts of this bill.
3: Yeah.
13: Give me some of the highlights.
3: Well, one big flashy part of it is comes from, you know, President Trump and other politicians. They've accused corporations of buying up single family houses and, you know, outcompeting with families and driving up prices. So this bill bans large investors and companies from buying up more homes. If one of these groups owns at least 350 single family homes, they would not be allowed to buy up any more. You know, ultimately, this may not have a huge effect because these investors right now, they make up just a tiny fraction of the housing market. But there are a lot of other things the bill tries to do too, like, you know, speeding up construction. One provision streamlines environmental reviews for building homes between existing homes. Another creates a grant program for communities to develop pattern books of, you know, like pre-approved housing designs, so builders won't need to go through as many approvals to get this up to code. The bill also encourages local governments to speed up the process by giving more federal dollars to places that build more.
13: Politicians like to claim they have fixed a problem. Will this legislation actually make housing more affordable?
3: Well, don't expect houses to suddenly become cheaper overnight. The bill streamlines the federal side of permitting, but, you know, local government still has a much bigger say when it comes to construction. And builders are facing other challenges, like high costs of labor and supplies. But this is the largest affordability bill to come out of Congress in decades. Lots of experts I spoke to thought that this really could move the needle on affordability.
13: NPR's Stephen Bisaha, thanks so much.
3: Thanks, Scott.
2: The Great American State Fair begins in D.C. this week as part of the country's 250th anniversary celebrations. It is bringing a Ferris wheel, carnival food, and hundreds of exhibits to the National Mall, even as some state leaders have decided not to participate. NPR's Rachel Treisman joins us now to talk about what we can expect. Hi there.
6: Hello.
2: All right, Rachel, this sounds like quite the production. What more will the fair entail?
6: Right. So the action starts with a kickoff rally on Wednesday night and will run daily through July 10th. Now, this is a free rain or shine all day event that will span 10 blocks of the National Mall. Organizers are promising military flyovers, movie screenings, and even a daily rodeo. They say there will be over 150 pavilions, so one for every U.S. state and territory, and then others run by a wide range of companies and agencies. We're talking John Deere, NASA, Meta, and many others. Each of the 16 days of the fair will have its own theme. So, for example, there will be two Maha Mondays. And, of course, July 4th is the big Independence Day celebration.
2: Okay, so there will be booths for every state, but as I understand, not all states are involved. How's that work?
6: Exactly. We've confirmed at least 10 state governments are not participating directly, including Vermont, Illinois, North Carolina, and Hawaii. So they're not spending state funds on their exhibits or sending any staff to D.C. Organizers of the fair say all of the states will still be represented. It's just that for some of them, their booth may be run by a tourism board or a company or organization from that state. Most of the states that opted out are blue states, but they say they were making a purely financial decision. Here's Catherine Volman, a spokesperson for Connecticut Governor Ned Lamont.
7: getting staffers down to DC, housing them, feeding them, and with the booth and everything that that would entail, the estimated budget was at least $100,000.
6: Other states estimated costs as high as $500,000 without any federal subsidies. And they all said they wanted to focus their limited resources on state celebrations, though governors in Massachusetts and Oregon also voiced political concerns, including that the event has become too partisan.
8: Who's behind the event?
6: A group called Freedom 250, which describes itself as nonpartisan but is aligned with the White House. And it says both private and public funds are paying for the fair. President Trump created Freedom 250 last year through an executive order. And some critics saw that as an effort to bypass a commission that Congress had formed for this exact same reason a decade ago. So we now have two groups. America 250 is mostly planning community-level events like block parties and concerts. And Freedom 250 is behind a lot of high-profile D.C. events, so the State Fair, also the White House UFC fight, and an auto race coming up in August.
8: And just to close with some historical context here, how has America celebrated big birthdays in the past?
6: Yeah, I talked to a bunch of historians about this, and there's been a huge variety. For example, Philadelphia hosted a hugely successful World's Fair in 1876 and a sort of disastrous one in 1926. This year, there are tons of national and local celebrations happening across the country. And of course, many U.S. cities are hosting the World Cup. There are not any soccer matches happening in D.C., but there is a viewing zone on the National Mall right near the State Fair.
8: NPR's Rachel Treisman, thanks.
6: Thank you.
13: The Supreme Court recently limited how people in federal prison can get out early. The court said inmates are not eligible for compassionate release simply because they are serving much longer sentences than the punishments they would have received today. For some people, that decision will have major consequences. NPR Supreme Court correspondent Kerry Johnson talked with one of them.
9: Anthony Bailey sat down to talk last week after a long shift driving through stormy weather in Indianapolis.
11: I'm a people person. And I know how to interact with them, you know. If they having a bad day, they get on my coach. Hey, like, I was having a bad day today, but you made my day.
9: Bailey's now 61. He's been working as a bus driver for the city since a judge freed him from prison 2 years ago. Bailey spent 27 years inside for armed robbery and two carjackings. He committed those crimes on the same day, September 3rd, 1997. Prosecutors said in court papers his crimes were serious and put several people in danger.
11: Something that I totally regret will never happen again, ever, in life.
9: In 2024, a judge found Bailey presented extraordinary and compelling reasons to get out of prison. The judge said Bailey would have faced far less time for those same offenses if he broke the law today, because Congress has since lightened some harsh penalties. But lawmakers did not make that change retroactive to apply to people already serving time in prison. The Supreme Court decision means Bailey's punishment is not extraordinary or compelling enough for early release. The court majority said the compassionate release program is supposed to be for individuals with severe illness or old age. John Gleason has been working for years to help people get out of prison.
17: These are indefensibly long sentences, and they need to be corrected.
9: He's a former federal judge who launched a pro bono program to help people like Bailey. They're mostly black men who carried guns while they committed other crimes. Prosecutors added severe mandatory penalties, stacking the punishments, even if no shots were fired, to build prison terms of 50 or 60 years. That's what happened in the case of Anthony Bailey, Miriam Canas, one of his lawyers. She says Bailey has already served more time than most people convicted of federal murder.
12: He has a stable, happy life and is a really productive member of society. So, I mean, the idea that he poses a danger is completely farcical.
9: Justice Department appeals were pending in about a dozen cases like Bailey's when the Supreme Court ruled in late May. Prosecutors now signal they could move soon to send Bailey back to serve the rest of his long sentence. They declined comment and pointed NPR to court filings in the case. If he's sent back, Bailey won't be eligible for release until 2050, when he's well into his 80s.
11: I abide by the law. Okay, is this what y'all decide? Okay, just got to keep fighting.
9: Before the Supreme Court decision, Bailey'd been getting good marks from his probation officer and planning for early release from probation this fall. Now he's not sure where he'll be in September. He's making the most of his time now, enjoying family barbecues and card games in the park, and showing his little grandson the ropes.
11: He's a worker. You know, everything I do, he sit there and just watch, and then we washing the car, or we take it to trash out. Come on.
9: He's teaching the boy how to mow the lawn and enjoy some French fries at McDonald's. Carrie Johnson, NPR News.

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1: It is 5:18 now on All Things Considered. Thanks for tuning in this afternoon. Meteorologist Josh Nichols stopping by now with a look at our forecast for tonight and tomorrow.
2: We continue to dry out nicely here across western New York and the Finger Lakes. Just a few clouds heading into tonight and still comfortable. No need for the air conditioner. The low temperature in the upper 50s in Rochester, cooler south of the Thruway. For tomorrow, planning a good supply of sunshine with highs away from Lake Ontario near 80. On Thursday, we're into the upper 70s with a couple of pop-up showers or a thunderstorm in the afternoon. For WXXI News, I'm meteorologist Josh Nichols.
1: All that sunshine feels good. It's 75 degrees right now in Rochester. The Supreme Court ruled that a Louisiana prisoner whose hair was forcibly shaved off by prison guards cannot sue the guards under a federal law to protect the religious rights of prisoners. More on this story in about 15 minutes. Also, just ahead, the NPR Books team is out with a list of 2026 fiction titles they recommend. Many genres are covered, yet some patterns emerge.
3: A lot of these books involve the idea of returning home or seeing home through new eyes, which I think a lot of us can relate to.
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4: I'm Megan Mack. 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But the number of guns collected annually has remained relatively stable. What is the source of these illegal guns? Gino is in the host chair to explore that question with his guests. Talk to you Tuesday.
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0: From NPR News, this is All Things Considered. I'm Juana Summers.
6: And I'm Scott Detrow. The Senate has voted to take away President Trump's power to wage war with Iran. It happened this afternoon. It's about the 10th time Democrats and some Republicans have tried to push this resolution through. The vote is largely symbolic because while it's headed to President Trump's desk, he's almost certainly going to veto the measure. Democratic Senator Tim Kaine has been pushing for a vote like this for years and joins us now. Hi, Senator.
7: Scott, good to be with you.
6: What changed?
7: Well, I think what changed is as the war went on, and we're in like about day 110, the consequences mounted and stacked up. 13 U.S. service members dead, thousands of Iranian civilians, probably more than $50 billion already paid out of the U.S. Treasury for the war with more to come, and Americans suffering by paying more at the gas pump. That's also in excess of $50 billion that people have paid more for gas since February 28. And so eventually the combined weight of these consequences convinced Republicans, especially during this fragile ceasefire, look, before you come back and start up this bombing campaign again, we're telling you this is illegal and you need us in order to continue this war.
6: I mean, the pushback is that, you know, people have noted that if Senator McConnell, Republican, had been in the chamber today, this measure likely would have failed to get again. This is a narrow passage. Is this a milestone moment for you?
7: It is a milestone for me because remember, this is both houses are Republican majority. And both houses, Republican majority, have now said to this president, this war is illegal and you got to stop it. Now, look, we don't expect the president is just going to follow Congress. But the president knows what it means when he starts losing votes, not only of Democrats, but in his own party. What it means is people are listening to their constituents. Their constituents are telling them this war is deeply unpopular, never should have been started to begin with, quit punishing me at the gas pump. And that message, the president will hear loud and clear.
6: I want to talk to you about the Iran war first, and then more specifically, the war powers issue. On the Iran war, What do you see as the most realistic off-ramp here? Because as you know, the Trump administration is locked in these negotiations. The concessions they seem to be getting from Iran are unpopular with Trump's Republican base and seem to quickly not stick. What to you is the best way forward realistically?
7: Well, I do think a negotiated end to the war. The memorandum of understanding had 14 points to it. It's vastly inferior to the JCPOA that President Obama and America's allies negotiated over a period of about 2 years, and yet it's still better than a stupid war. And so I want the administration to stay at the table and find the path forward. The deal is likely to have to be submitted to Congress pursuant to a bill that I wrote 10 years ago, the Iran Nuclear Review Act, and Congress will then get to examine it and weigh in on it. But look, a bad peace deal is better than a foolish and illegal war. And so stay at the table and try to get as much agreement as we can with Iran and don't restart, you know, a foolish bombing campaign.
6: More broadly, you have been leading this at times quixotic, I would say, push to get some sort of narrowing of war powers resolutions in this post 9/11 era for a long time now under Democratic presidents, under Republican presidents. Republicans and Democrats have now sent a bill to the president's desk. What is the next step for you to get a success that a president will sign into law?
7: Well, it is the case. When I came here in 2013, I checked off against President Obama, who was a friend of mine, when he wanted to use the military without congressional authorization. I said, you know, you're proposing something good, but you can't do it without Congress. And whether it was President Obama or President Trump term one, President Biden, President Trump term two, I've said this is the most important power that Congress has. I'm the father of a Marine. We shouldn't be sending our kids into harm's way unless Congress does the job and authorizes. So now we have done what the War Powers Resolution says Congress can do to stop an illegal war. And I have to step back now and say, once we've done this, I don't know that I need to do it two or three times. There are other things that I want to do. I would like to do a bill that would update the War Powers Resolution from the 1974 version to make it more applicable to war circa 2026. You know, you didn't have drones. Mm-hmm. War in the 1970s was between nations. It wasn't fundamentally about non-state terrorist groups. So a number of things have changed. Is an AI attack on a country's infrastructure? Mm-hmm. Is that war? Does it have to be a bomb or can it be a cyber attack? So I do have longer term goals with respect to the War Powers Resolution. But for now, I want to just make sure everybody understands what a big deal it is when in the middle of this conflict, Congress of two Republican houses have looked the president in the face and said, this war is illegal. It's time to stop it.
6: That is Senator Tim Kaine, Democrat of Virginia. Thank you so much.
7: Absolutely, Scott.

0: For over a week, teams and boats have been traversing the 750-mile span of water between Washington State and Alaska, and they've been doing it with no engines. It's part of a human and wind-powered competition known as the Race to Alaska. The winning team crossed the finish line last night, and KRBD's Hunter Morrison was there to greet them.
1: Welcome to Ketchikan!
2: It's a rare sunny evening at a boat harbor in the heart of downtown Ketchikan. A few dozen spectators cheer on the northbound Nutters, a team of four men aboard a yellow, multi-hull sailboat that's gliding toward the dock. Nigel Oswald steps off the vessel and rings a bell, marking his team's completion of the journey. A bystander hands him a well-deserved beer. Oswald says the race started long before hitting the water.
3: It was a huge amount of boat work, prep and planning and logistics. And to know that we hadn't screwed it up and everything worked and we got here, it was just a huge emotional relief, more than winning or not winning.
2: The route from Washington to Alaska traces the Inside Passage, a network of waterways weaving through the islands of the Pacific Northwest coast. It can be an unpredictable and rough trip, with rain, wind, and heavy currents. If people need to be rescued, it can take hours or days.
4: Because it's so unpredictable, you just don't know where you're going to be next and how long it's going to take to get there.
2: That's Jean Gusev with Northwest Maritime, a nonprofit devoted to educating and engaging people with nautical culture. They sponsor the race. Gusev is also a former race champion.
4: It's a lot of reading the weather in motion and making calls as you're going through the course.
2: The first place winners get a $10,000 cash prize. Second place gets a set of steak knives. Oswald and his winning team wanted to take on the challenge of the race to see what they were made of. And they're proud they were able to finish in a boat built for much shorter journeys.
3: Getting that boat that isn't designed for this kind of thing with these guys to here just feels awesome.
2: This year, over 60 teams entered the race. They're expected to trickle in or tap out over the next few weeks. For NPR News, I'm Hunter Morrison in Ketchikan, Alaska.

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1: Recent conflicts in Ukraine, Iran, and Lebanon are changing how war is fought. Cheap drones do damage that once required multi-million dollar weapons. Robots take territory without soldiers on the ground, and the biggest defense budgets don't guarantee the fastest innovations. What does the future of warfare look like, and is the U.S. ready? Next time on 1A.
2: Listen to 1A this evening at 8 o'clock right here on WXXI. It is 74 degrees now. Beautiful afternoon continuing here. In these early days of summer, we've had a lot of sunshine today. Just a few clouds in our forecast for tonight. With a low in the upper 50s, tomorrow's high near 80. And we don't see any rain in the forecast showing up until Thursday afternoon. So a little spell of dry weather, very welcome here. It's 5:30.

0: 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I'm Scott Detrow.
1: And I'm Juana Summers. Toy Story 5, like most Pixar movies that came before it, centers its plot around a concept called the story spine.
0: Ahead, I talked to the inventor of the idea.
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3: Live from NPR News in Culver City, California, I'm Duane Brown. Just days after agreeing to break the global shipping bottleneck through the Strait of Hormuz that sent energy and gas prices soaring for months, the U.S. and Iran are at odds again over whether to allow U.N. inspections of nuclear sites. The disagreement came after Iran's president met with Pakistani mediators for continued talks in Switzerland. Here's reaction from U.S. Secretary of State Marco Rubio after landing in Abu Dhabi today for more negotiations.
4: We know what they agreed to do. And now they'll either do it or they won't. And if they do, the process moves forward. And if they don't, the president will have some decisions to make.
3: Iran says they have yet to meet with international weapons inspectors and have no plans to do so. The White House wants to allow those UN weapons inspectors in to monitor the damaged nuclear sites. Russia's President Putin says Ukrainian drone strikes are aimed at undermining that country's solidarity for the war in Ukraine. Putin's comments come nearly a week after Ukraine struck the Russian capital. NPR's Charles Maines reports.
5: It was the largest and most destructive hit on the capital since Russia launched its mass invasion of Ukraine more than 4 years ago. Yet Putin didn't address the issue directly. Instead, in remarks to military graduates, Putin called on the defense ministry to minimize Ukrainian drone strikes on civilian infrastructure. Putin said the goal of the Ukrainian attacks was to divide a Russian society that the Kremlin leader maintains is still united behind the war effort. Putin also insisted Russian forces were continuing to make steady advances on all fronts in Ukraine, a claim at odds with Western intelligence assessments showing heavy Russian losses and incremental battlefield gains at best. Charles Maines, NPR News, Moscow.
3: Stocks fell hard on Wall Street as investors questioned the value of high-flying AI stocks and whether they can deliver. This is NPR News. The Oklahoma Sooners won their first national championship in baseball last night since 1994. That was when they defeated the North Carolina Tar Heels at the College World Series. From Omaha, Greg Ecklin reports.
6: The Sooners pounded 14 hits as their offense got most of the deserved attention, but the winning pitcher in relief, L.J. Mercurius, a junior from Las Vegas, had his own personal triumph because his freshman brother, Xander, absorbed the loss the day before.
7: He was hurt, but I also wanted to pick it up for him, you know. That's my little brother, and in my eyes, he still did good. I mean, he went 5 innings with 8 Ks. Like, that's still pretty good.
6: L.J. Mercurius registered 5 strikeouts in his 5 2/3 innings. While the Sooners have won 3 national titles in baseball, the North Carolina Tar Heels are still seeking their first. For NPR News, I'm Greg Ecklin in Omaha, Nebraska.
3: The Trump administration's Energy Department is providing more than $17 billion in loans to speed up construction of 10 new nuclear energy reactors. The agency says 7 utilities and energy companies have signed letters identifying potential sites to meet the huge power demands from AI data centers. The long-term risks of nuclear power includes potential meltdowns and where to store the radioactive waste for the long term. You're listening to NPR News.
8: 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Good afternoon. It's 5:34, 74 degrees in Rochester. The summer sun shining and warming us up all throughout western New York after a couple of chillier days earlier this week. The New York District, represented by Republican Representative Mike Lawler, is a toss-up, and one Democrats are eyeing to pick up in their quest for control of Congress. More on this just ahead at 5:44. And then at 5:50, NPR's Scott Detrow will speak to playwright Ken Adams about his method for creating or analyzing stories. He calls it the story spine. Interesting listen if you're a reader or writer or both. Stay with us.
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0: 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I'm Scott Detrow.
10: And I'm Juana Summers. The Supreme Court ruled today that a Louisiana prisoner whose dreadlocks were forcibly shaved off cannot sue the guards for money damages through a federal law enacted by Congress to protect the religious rights of prisoners. The vote was 6-3, with the court's conservative supermajority prevailing. NPR legal affairs correspondent Nina Totenberg reports.
11: There's little dispute about the facts of the case. Damon Landor, a Rastafarian, had only 3 weeks left on his sentence when he was transferred to a jail in Louisiana. Although the previous prison where he was housed honored his religious vow of keeping his hair uncut and in long dreadlocks, he was worried that the jail might not. So he carried with him a copy of a 2017 court decision holding that prisons must accommodate the religious practices of Rastafarian prisoners. Landor, it turned out, was right to be worried. The intake guard threw the paper in the trash, and the warden demanded that Landor's sentencing judge had corroborated his religious beliefs. When Landor couldn't do that on the spot, two guards carried him into another room, handcuffed him to a chair, and held him down while they shaved his head. After his release from prison, Landor sued the individual prison guards for money damages under a federal law enacted by Congress to protect the religious rights of prisoners and other institutionalized individuals. But today, the Supreme Court ruled that guards cannot be sued in their individual capacity. Writing for the court's conservative supermajority, Justice Neil Gorsuch said that Congress exceeded its authority in attaching such strings to federal money given to state institutions. The decision focused on the spending clause of the Constitution, which grants Congress the power to give money to the states for particular purposes and to attach conditions to such monetary grants. But as Gorsuch put it in his opinion for the court, such suits cannot be brought against individual state employees without their consent. Put simply, he said, the spending clause is a contract between the state and the federal government. When a state accepts federal money, it knows and accepts the conditions of the money, and if it violates the terms of the contract, the federal government can cease payments. But when it comes to individual lawsuits like this one, he said, the targets of the lawsuit must agree to be sued.
12: This is a case about the rule of law. Do the laws passed by Congress really bind everybody?
11: Harvard Law Professor Noah Feldman.
12: The moment you start undermining that principle, there are all kinds of long-term consequences that could eventually, several steps down the road, emerge. In an era where you have ICE officials claiming that they themselves

0: Feldman says, the decision opens the door to undermining all kinds of laws passed by Congress on everything from civil rights to the environment. For the court's conservatives, today's decision was a fairly dramatic departure from their other decisions on religious matters, in which the court has until now sided with those claiming that their religious rights were violated. In a sizzling dissent for the court's three liberals, Justice Ketanji Brown Jackson castigated the majority for diminishing not just individual religious rights, but the power of Congress to legislate. She accused the majority of constructing a sleight of hand that comes by the way of the majority's full-throated endorsement of a contract analogy, even though what secures the rights at issue is not a contract, she said, but a law. Nina Totenberg, NPR News, Washington.
1: What to do with all of that extra daylight? Well, you could read some great books that came out this year, and the NPR Books team has you covered. They're out today with a list of the 2026 reads our staff has loved so far. And NPR's Chloe Weiner is here to tell us about some of the fiction on that list. She produces our Book of the Day podcast. Chloe, good to talk to you again.
2: Hey, Scott.
1: So let's start with the classic summer genre, romance. It seems like there were a few new romance novels on the list.
2: You're right about that. Our colleagues have been pretty into romance in the first half of this year. One book our colleagues recommended is Enemies to Lovers by Alicia Rye. This one is kind of an adventure rom-com. It's about an unlikely duo, this guy Krish, who's an upstanding citizen, and a woman named Sejal, who makes a living conning bad men. They team up to solve a crime, and that plays out over a cross-country road trip.
1: Okay.
2: There's also The Missed Connection by Tia Williams. Williams is a big contemporary romance author known for writing dynamic characters. She wrote 7 Days in June a few years ago, which was super popular. But this new book is about a woman named Sasha who falls for her seatmate on a plane. And of course, they don't exchange any contact information, kind of a classic setup. So she enlists the help of a detective she knows, and this turns into another romance adventure.
1: So one of the things I love when our lists come out is the way that you can look at them all together and kind of see some themes that you might be surprised by. Mm-hmm. I'm wondering if that happened for you this time around.
2: Yeah, definitely. One thing I noticed is that a lot of these books involve the idea of returning home or seeing home through new eyes, which I think a lot of us can relate to. One book that definitely follows this thread is Ghost Town by Tom Perata. It's about an older writer who has made it big in his career, and so he gets invited back to his hometown in New Jersey, which he hasn't been back to in like 50 years. And most of the book is about the writer remembering his young life in the 1970s Jersey suburbs and these strip malls where he grew up. And he thinks back to one summer in particular when he was 13, which is when he lost his mom.
1: Oh, man.
2: And there are a couple of other books on this list about going home. This one's a pretty big vibe shift. It's called New Skin by Sarah Wang, which is about a woman who goes home to LA to take care of her sick mom. And this kind of spirals out of control. The protagonist's mom is addicted to plastic surgery and ends up competing on a reality TV show. It's all set against the backdrop of LA's beauty industry, which I think is a super interesting setting for a book.
1: So this is a list of recommendations from all of NPR's staff. But I'm wondering about the you list. Like, what is on the Chloe excited to read this summer list?
2: Thank you for asking. Basically everything on this list, but two stand out. The first is called Last Night in Brooklyn by Sochil Gonzalez. This book has gotten a fair bit of buzz. It's set in Fort Greene, Brooklyn during a sticky hot summer. And it's been talked about as a kind of modern update to The Great Gatsby. There's gentrification and shifting dynamics in the protagonist's neighborhood, but also parties and this very glamorous neighbor. And then one more. I know you're a politics guy, Scott. Have you heard of this book, Dear Monica Lewinsky?
1: I actually have not, but I'm curious.
2: Yeah, it's a funny title. Definitely credit to the author, Julia Langbein, for that one. In the book, it's the summer of 1998, and a college student develops a big crush on one of her teachers. But decades later, she's remembering these feelings and spiraling about them. And there's only one person she can call for advice, Saint Monica Lewinsky. I really like the idea of Lewinsky's redemption in our popular culture and in this book.
1: Interesting. That is NPR's Chloe Weiner, who produces our Book of the Day podcast. Thank you so much, Chloe. It was good to talk to you.
2: You too, Scott. Thank you.
1: And you can find more of our staff's favorite reads of the year so far at npr.org/books.

0: You're listening to All Things Considered from NPR News. Voters in one of the country's most competitive congressional districts choose the candidates they want to see in November today. New York 17th and the Hudson River Valley is a top Democratic target as the party tries to retake the House. Five Democrats are vying for the chance to take on Republican incumbent Mike Lawler. Reporter Steve Kastenbaum spoke with voters.
1: The majestic river that cuts through this swing district and the surrounding green bluffs are the bucolic backdrop for an election that factors into who will control Congress after the midterms. At Riverfront Park in Peekskill, a small working-class city around an hour north of Manhattan, 74-year-old retiree Mike Callahan said affordability is top of mind here.
2: It's really crazy, the gas prices now and the food prices. I just went to the store before I came to walk, and I can afford it, but I know that so many people can't afford it, and everybody is really hurting.
1: A few blocks away in downtown Peekskill, 23-year-old Kelsey Chavone, 50 years younger than Callahan, landed on the same concern.
3: It's increasingly expensive to live, so definitely affordability is a huge factor. Definitely want to see more affordable housing.
1: Democrats see this race as one of their best shots at flipping a House seat held by a Republican, Congressman Mike Lawler. The two Democratic candidates leading in the primary polls, Army combat veteran Kate Conley and Rockland County legislator Beth Davidson, are both focused on voters like Callahan and Chavone, who worry whether they'll be able to keep living here.
3: It's definitely scary, especially being a younger person, because I do see my future being in New York, but especially Westchester County, and I don't want that to be kind of taken away from me.
1: Commuters who ride trains into New York City every day make up a large portion of this three-county district. They've elected Lawler twice. It's one of just three House districts in the country held by a Republican that former Vice President Kamala Harris carried in 2024. Democrats outnumber Republicans here by tens of thousands, but more than a quarter of registered voters are unaffiliated, independents who may hold the key to victory in November.
4: Thank you very much.
1: Congressman Lawler tells constituents he's a moderate Republican, that he isn't beholden to MAGA. Still, he votes with President Trump on nearly every major bill. Last month, President Trump came to Rockland County to rally for him in person. The area is home to a large Orthodox Jewish community that supports the incumbent.
4: And he's really become a friend of mine. He's a warrior. He's a warrior who fights like hell. And he fights really for you. That's what he's doing. And Mike Lawler, Congressman, come on.
1: The Democratic Party strategists caution against making this race about the president. On Main Street in Nyack, where pride flags hang in storefront windows, Stacey Jackson said there's no avoiding it.
5: For me, I think the biggest thing would be to just get out of Trump's umbrella. Mike Lawler is in it. He's the epitome of people who claim to not be MAGA but are MAGA.
1: Andrew Jewell, also in Nyack, said the issues matter less to him than the math.
6: Which of those candidates, because they're all pretty similar on the issues, which of those candidates is going to stand the best chance of defeating Mike Lawler?
1: Apart from affordability, this district holds a wide range of views on a variety of topics, including the Iran war and Israel-Gaza. Whoever wins this primary will face a Republican incumbent in an area where Trump's approval rating has been sinking. For NPR News, I'm Steve Kastenbaum in New York's Hudson River Valley.
7: And of course, we'll have all your primary election results later tonight on WXXI News. And of course, you can tune in with results tomorrow morning on Morning Edition with WXXI's Michaela Singleton. Right now, let's get a look at our weather for tonight with meteorologist Josh Nichols.
8: It turned out to be a delightful afternoon across western New York and the Finger Lakes, despite slow clearing. Tonight brings just a few clouds, with overnight low temperatures into the upper 50s in Rochester, cooler south of the Thruway. Tomorrow looks bright and sunny from hilltop to lakeshore, warming up nicely away from Lake Ontario to a high of near 80 degrees. On Thursday, a little bit more muggy with a shower or thunderstorm developing, highs of the upper 70s. For WXXI News, I'm meteorologist Josh Nichols.
7: It's mostly sunny and 74 degrees in Rochester.
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7: Still ahead, investors are selling off AI-related stocks as doubts are starting to surface over whether the massive spending on AI is worth the investment or whether it's one big bubble. Also, the DNA of a previously unknown soldier who was killed in the Revolutionary War has been tied to living relatives.
10: This is absolutely a miraculous discovery.
7: Private John Pumphrey is believed to be the oldest John Doe ever identified using genetic genealogy. These stories are on the way after 6 o'clock in our final half hour of All Things Considered.
0: From NPR News, this is All Things Considered. I'm Juana Summers.
11: And I'm Scott Detrow. This next story, well, it's a story about stories, specifically about the structure of the stories we tell. My guest on this adventure is Ken Adams.
12: I'm the artistic director of Synergy Theater in Walnut Creek, California.
11: And an adventurer of sorts.
12: Yes, I am. I invented the story spine, which is an 8-sentence exercise. And the beginning of the sentences are pre-planned. And then the remaining part of the sentences are improvised or created by the storyteller. So those sentence starters are once upon a time, every day, but one day, because of that, because of that, because of that, until finally, and ever since then. So using those sentence starting prompts and completing the sentences, you're able to generate a whole bunch of story spines, which are condensed versions of a well-told story.
11: Adam says you can apply the story spine to any story, from The Great Gatsby to Star Wars to The Wizard of Oz.
12: Once upon a time, there was a girl named Dorothy who was whisked away to the magical land of Oz.
13: I have a feeling we're not in Kansas anymore.
12: Every day, she went on a journey to find the wizard in order to get sent back home. But one day, the wizard told her she would have to destroy the Wicked Witch of the West in order for him to send her home.
14: Bring me the broomstick of the Witch of the West.
12: Because of that, she had dangers and adventures.
15: I'd turn back if I were you.
12: Because of that, she destroyed the witch and went back to the wizard in order to be sent back home as he promised her, until finally Toto jumped out of her arms to go chase a cat.
16: Toto, come back!
12: And because of that, she missed her opportunity to get sent home, and ever since then, she was rescued by Glinda instead.
17: There's no place like home.
11: As for how Ken's invention blew up and why we're talking about it today, well, that's a story too. It starts once upon a time back in the late 1980s.
12: I was working with an improvisational theater company in New York City called Freestyle Repertory Theater. And we were performing what's known as short form improvisation, short comedic sketches based on suggestions. And at the same time, I was leading a middle school workshop in creative writing. So I needed some type of tool for the kids to use in order to outline their work.
11: And then one day,
12: I sat down and figured out, okay, how do stories work? Basically, it's this beginning, middle, and an end. And what is the most condensed version of that I could create?
11: He rolled it out with the middle school students and in his improv work.
12: It really worked very well in both situations.
11: Because of that, Ken was invited to participate in improv festivals all over the country. And because of that,
12: there was a woman who was one of the founding members of the San Francisco company named Rebecca Stockley. And when I was out there, I taught a workshop. And Rebecca was in the workshop, and I taught the story spine.
11: Because of that,
12: Rebecca started using the story spine as she taught.
11: Until finally,
12: Rebecca got hired by Pixar to teach improvisation to their writers. And so she went in and taught them a whole bunch of stuff, including the story spine.
11: And ever since then, Story Spine has been deeply immersed in all the movies that Pixar makes, including this summer's much-anticipated Toy Story 5.
12: I do not for one minute think Pixar would be any less successful if this didn't happen. And so this takes nothing away from that at all. The fact that an organization on that level finds value in something I created, I think is awesome.
16: I just happen to live with an 8 and 3 year old, and I've watched Toy Story 6,000 times over the past year. So can I do it? And can you correct me if you think I'm doing it the wrong way?
12: Yes.
16: So I would say once upon a time, there's a toy named Woody. He's a sheriff and he lives in Andy's room.
18: Sheriff Woody.
16: Every day he plays with Andy, who he loves very much. Being Andy's favorite toy is the center of his world. But one day, this new toy shows up named Buzz Lightyear.
19: Buzz Lightyear to Star Command. Come in, Star Command.
16: Suddenly, Andy is much more excited about Buzz. Because of that, Woody gets jealous of Buzz.
20: You stay away from Andy. He's mine.
16: Because of that, Woody tries to push Buzz aside. Because of that, Buzz gets in trouble and leaves the house and ends up in the house across the side of the fence where a kid is really mean to his toys.
21: He tortures toys just for fun!
16: Because of that, Woody feels guilty and tries to rescue Buzz. Because of that, they forge a friendship until finally they work together to rescue the toys from Sid's house.
21: To infinity and beyond!
16: Make their way back to Andy's house, and ever since then, they have been at peace with each other.
22: Great,
16: both being Andy's co-favorite toys, all living together in Andy's bedroom. Right,
12: Scott, I could not have done that better myself.
16: I'm going to take a bow. Do you think this works so well because this is the way to tell a good story? Or do you think there's part of it that we have all been primed to look for these sort of beats and a story that sticks to them is going to resonate more because we subconsciously or consciously know what we're experiencing, whether we're reading it or hearing it or watching it?
12: I would say the story structure is inherent within us. This concept of a beginning and a middle and an end is something we experience every day from the moment we're born a million times. You wake up in the morning, you live your day, you go to sleep at night. So this concept of beginning, middle, end is just deeply embedded in our DNA. And because storytelling is our main source of communicating and satisfies so many needs and basic urges that we have, we apply this beginning, middle, and end structure to it because that's the way we understand life works.
16: What do you think this need for a beginning, middle, and end, for this kind of structure, what do you think it says about us as humans?
12: We live in a very chaotic world, and sometimes it is very hard to see the cause and effect relationship between the events we experience. And sometimes there is none. Sometimes good things happen to very bad people, and bad things happen to very good people, and accidents out of the blue come along and destroy your life. And I think when we create stories and we use our understanding of story structure to put events into a beginning and a middle and an end, it allows us some sense of ascendancy over the chaos that we face. So we use our ability to tell stories in order to somehow capture and restrain the chaos and best it so that we have hope that if we continue to live our best life, we will be successful and be able to overcome the relative chaos and meaninglessness that we combat each day.
16: Ken Adams is the author of How to Improvise a Full-Length Play, The Art of Spontaneous Theater.

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2: 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It'll be a partly cloudy night with a low near 58. Tomorrow, sunny, high near 80. Thursday's high in the upper 70s. And it's the next time we could see some rain in the area. Thursday afternoon, there could be a pop-up shower or a thunderstorm. In traffic in Brighton, we just got word of a crash on 490 westbound right around the 441 Linden Avenue exit. It's 6 o'clock.
3: Bigger picture, the market just continues to oscillate between AI is going to be great and then dissolve one big bubble.
0: Fears about artificial intelligence have sent the tech-heavy NASDAQ down for a second day.
4: For Tuesday, June 23rd, it's All Things Considered from NPR News.
0: I'm Juana Summers.
4: And I'm Scott Detrow. A federal judge ruled the Trump administration's data system to verify voters violated the law.
5: Congress has made clear time and again that it does not want the government to create massive national databases with all of our data in it.
0: And President Trump has made his presence known at a number of sporting events.
4: A look at how U.S. politicians have hitched their wagons to major games.
6: President Taft throwing out the first pitch of a baseball game in 1910. I think that started it all.
0: Plus, a unique wedding custom in Philadelphia.
4: That story and more coming up after this newscast.
7: Live from NPR News in Washington, I'm Ryland Barton. The U.S. and Iran are in dispute over whether Iran agreed to allow U.N. inspections of its nuclear sites. The disagreement comes as negotiators from the U.S. and Iran continue talks in Switzerland. Meanwhile, Pakistan's prime minister says that Iran's ballistic missile program is not part of the deal that his country mediated between Iran and the U.S. NPR's Adia Hadid reports.
8: Pakistani Prime Minister Shehbaz Sharif spoke as he hosted the Iranian President Masoud Pezeshkian. Pakistan mediated a memorandum of understanding between the U.S. and Iran that's kicked off negotiations on the terms of a permanent peace deal. It's also triggered disquiet because the understanding appears to strengthen Iran by lifting sanctions and promising hundreds of billions in aid. And Sharif added, it did not include Iran's ballistic missile program.
9: It was never on the table.
8: As Sharif spoke, Secretary of State Marco Rubio landed in the Gulf for a two-day visit. He told media he expects to discuss Iran's missile program with regional leaders. Dear Hadid, NPR News, Islamabad.
7: A record-breaking heat wave sweeping across Europe has turned deadly. Rebecca Rossman has more from France, where officials say 40 people have drowned in recent days as they sought relief from the extreme heat.
10: Most of the victims were minors who were swimming unsupervised. French Prime Minister Sébastien Lecornu released the sobering figures after a crisis meeting on the unprecedented heat wave, now in its seventh day. France recorded its hottest day on record since 1947, with temperatures soaring up to 100 than 12 degrees Fahrenheit in parts of the country. Fewer than a quarter of French households have air conditioning. In Paris, the Louvre Museum and Eiffel Tower closed early because of the heat. Temperatures aren't expected to break until the weekend. For NPR News, I'm Rebecca Rossman in Paris.
7: There are election primaries and runoffs today in Maryland, New York, South Carolina, and Utah. Voters in Utah will be choosing from several candidates from a newly redrawn congressional seat, as NPR's Sage Miller reports.
11: For the first time in modern history, Utah has a safe Democratic congressional seat that could help determine the makeup of the House majority come November. It's also one of the most competitive Democratic primary races Utah has ever seen. The top three candidates range from moderate to progressive to aligning with the Democratic Socialists. Damon Kahn is a political science professor at Utah State University. He believes this race lays out the choice facing Democrats across the country. Do voters want a party that will stand its ground on policy, even if that policy won't go anywhere quickly, or a party that aims for collaboration, even if that means compromise? Sage Miller, NPR News, Salt Lake City.
7: Big tech companies dragged down major U.S. stock indexes today. The sell-off was concentrated in AI-related companies that have had huge run-ups recently. This is NPR.
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2: Good evening. It is 75 degrees, sunny in Rochester at 6:04. This is WXXI News. I'm Beth Adams. A bill under consideration by the Monroe County Legislature would require businesses to alert customers if they use facial recognition or similar software. The bill would also ban the sale or transfer of any collected data and require that all stored data should be destroyed after 2 years. Sean McCabe is the legislature's Republican leader. He says the proposal would be a hindrance to businesses.
13: It just doesn't make sense to me. It's like, you know, one of those big government things. And I think big government, you know, we should be staying out of this.
2: Both Erie County and the city of Syracuse have already passed laws banning the collection of biometric data by businesses. The Buffalo Bills held a ceremonial ribbon cutting today, celebrating the new Highmark Stadium. Construction workers, alumni, team officials, and dignitaries attended the event. Bills owner Terry Pegula highlighted the efforts of the thousands of tradespeople who worked nearly nonstop to build the stadium.
14: Behind me is a wall with right now 5,369 names of you hardworking Americans who got this stadium built. It's one thing to talk about it. It's one thing to get the money. It's another thing to get it done. So thank you. You're different kinds of heroes.
2: The Bills will be playing their first regular season game in the new stadium on September 17th against the Detroit Lions. Tonight's weather for Rochester and the Finger Lakes, partly cloudy with a low temperature near 58 degrees. Another sunny day tomorrow. Wednesday's high near 80. Thursday will be in the upper 70s with a chance of showers or a thunderstorm in the afternoon. Nice and clear and sunny right now at 6:06, 75 degrees in Rochester. 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
15: It's All Things Considered from NPR News. I'm Scott Detrow.
16: And I'm Juana Summers. Tech stocks have had a rough ride lately. The tech-heavy NASDAQ fell for a second day in a row as investors seem to be questioning whether AI can live up to its hype. NPR tech correspondent John Ruich is here with more. Hi there.
17: Hey, Juana.
16: So, John, tell me, what's fueling the sell-off? I mean, do investors suddenly not believe in AI anymore?
17: It's a little more complicated than that. It's what they call a risk-off moment when it comes to AI in the stock market. It's kind of a fancy way of saying investors are getting jittery about AI spending. There has been a massive investment boom. Well over $1 trillion has been poured into AI in recent years to buy chips, to build AI data centers, to hire top talent. And while more and more people are using AI, the jury is just still out as to whether or not all that investment is going to pay off. I spoke to Gil Luria about this. He's the head of technology research at the financial services firm D.A. Davidson.
3: Bigger picture, the market just continues to oscillate between AI is going to be great and increased productivity and all these companies are going to win and AI is a big waste of time and it's not worth the return on investment. And this is all one big bubble.
17: Today, there was a sell-off in a lot of the big AI-related tech stocks. NVIDIA, AMD, Intel, they all make chips and they all dropped between 4 and 6%. Google was down. One of the biggest losers today was the memory chip company Micron. It plunged over 13%. This comes before an earnings report tomorrow.
18: That's really interesting. Are investors expecting bad news from Micron?
17: Not necessarily. You know, Micron's had a ridiculously good run in the past 12 months. The stock's up. It had risen about 800% up to today. But the memory chips that Micron makes sit beside those made by NVIDIA and AMD. They're crucial to the AI boom. There's a global shortage of memory chips now, and so prices for those chips have skyrocketed. That's driving up prices of computers, even things like smartphones. So investors are going to be watching closely tomorrow for signs that demand remains strong for Micron's chips as sort of a proxy for whether the AI boom is going to continue. You know, a couple of weeks ago, the chipmaker Broadcom reported earnings that were actually good. They beat expectations, but they spooked the market because they kept their outlook for the full year the same, and that triggered a multi-day tech stock sell-off. This is just kind of the new normal, right, with an anxious stock market. Mark Vina, the CEO of Smart Tech Research, says investors are just waiting and watching for signs that AI is going to pay off.
19: The market is starting to kind of digest all of this and saying, well, you know, are we going to start to see returns?
17: And on top of it all, the Fed signaled last week that they may raise interest rates. So the prospect of higher borrowing rates is also weighing on stocks.
18: And as you've been reporting, two major AI companies are heading to the stock market with IPOs later this year. What do all of these jitters mean for those IPOs?
17: It's not ideal. Elon Musk's aerospace company SpaceX had a record-breaking initial public offering a couple weeks ago, and its shares skyrocketed after their debut on June 12th. You know, they've since fallen back down to earth a bit. Some analysts say the company's valuation at around $2 trillion is just too high. But later this year, yeah, we expect to see IPOs from two of the biggest players in AI, Anthropic, which makes the Claude AI models, and OpenAI, the maker of ChatGPT. There is genuine excitement about AI and about these companies. There's investor interest. But a jittery market just isn't great, especially one where investors are questioning whether AI is going to live up to all the hype.
18: That is NPR's John Ruich. Thank you, John.
17: You bet.
18: And a note that Google and Anthropic are financial supporters of NPR. Now to what could be the oldest cold case ever, DNA taken from a previously unknown Continental soldier who was killed in the Revolutionary War has been tied to his living relatives. NPR's Scott Newman has the story.
20: Earlier this year, 71-year-old Nancy White found out that she and her two sisters were distant relatives of a soldier who died at the Battle of Camden in South Carolina in 1780. White and her sisters had studied the family's genealogy, but the news still came as a surprise.
21: This is absolutely a miraculous discovery for us.
20: White and her sisters are related to Private John Pumphrey, who enlisted in the Continental Army in Maryland in 1777 while still in his teens. His remains were uncovered at Camden by University of South Carolina archaeologists in 2022, along with the remains of 13 other people.
21: We were told that the soldier would be our fourth great uncle.
20: That's the news they got from Allison Peacock, president of FHD Forensics. Her company matches DNA with historical genealogy records to identify unknown human remains. Peacock says, to the best of her knowledge, Private Pumphrey is the oldest John Doe ever identified with genetic genealogy. She says she and her team were blown away by the 20,000 or so matches for living relatives.
22: We really assumed that with the genetic distance between the living people and the person that died, there's so many extra generations in there. We weren't sure there was going to be enough DNA relatedness left to measure.
20: Military historian Rick Wise says Pumphrey was there at many of the toughest moments for General George Washington's army. He fought on battlefields in Pennsylvania and New Jersey, and he wintered at Valley Forge in Morristown. But the Battle of Camden was one of the biggest American defeats of the war. It was there that Pumphrey and his brothers-in-arms made their final stand.
23: The oldest man in that grave was somewhere in his 30s or 40s, probably their non-commissioned officer who held them, and they died for each other.
20: Private Pumphrey was one of America's earliest unknown soldiers. Now, thanks to modern DNA technology, we know a little bit more about how he lived and died. Scott Newman, NPR News.
16: Philadelphia is home to a unique wedding custom that most people outside of the city haven't heard of. Reporter Justin Cramon takes us to the largely Italian-American neighborhood of Packer Park.
0: Every few weeks in the warmer seasons, streets are closed here, not for festivals or bike races, but a particular tradition with over a century of history, the South Philly Serenade. The week before a wedding, the groom-to-be will sing to his bride in front of

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1: They got engaged, but one issue. Kristen grew up in a Philly suburb about 10 miles away and had never heard of South Philly serenades. They're loosely based on a Southern Italian tradition that immigrants brought to the U.S. in the 19th century, then revived in the second wave of Italian immigration after World War II. Upholding this tradition means Kristen has his work cut out for him. He's kept the song he'll sing to Melillo a secret, and he's kind of a quiet guy. But deep in his heart...
2: I actually love to sing. I'd really like to crush, if I'm being honest.
1: So the bar is set high on the night of the serenade party in late April, as guests gather outside on this block in Packer Park. It's a neighborhood steeped in tradition. Houses often passed down through families. Everyone knows each other. Singer Vito Lombardo warms up the crowd. Touch it, touch it. Melillo's dad was a police captain. He died in 2020 of COVID. And at her childhood home, her mom, Kimberly Melillo, is remembering when he did their serenade around 35 years ago.
3: I had a mandolin player, an accordion player, and the man just sang, and my husband sang.
1: So this family ritual has particular importance.
3: You need this. You need people to see each other under good circumstances.
1: But there's an issue with the circumstances today.
3: The weather is terrible. It did me dirty.
1: It's pouring, so she's tented the whole street. Outside, under that tent, the bride, Dominique Melillo, says she expects Kristen to pull off the song. But
4: if he fails, that's it.
1: Soon the DJ, John Luciano, a serenade veteran known to everyone here as Johnny Luch, starts playing the music in his set.
5: We stood and talked like this before.
1: Melillo and Kristen enjoy a dance together. And then it's time.
5: All right, guys. The reason why we're here. Will you ready?
1: Melillo sits on a chair, and Kristen takes the microphone, facing her in front of a crowd of around 100 people.
6: Thanks for being here.
1: He looks a little anxious. And then the music begins. And Kristen, well, he starts singing.
6: You make me feel so young. You make me feel so spring has sprung.
1: And he's really good.
7: Honestly, as soon as DJ Johnny Luch handed me the mic, I was like, all right, like, this is cool.
4: I could tell that he was nervous, but then he kind of got comfortable because he stopped looking at me.
1: Before long, he's singing the final notes. For Melillo, it feels good to be in our community this way.
8: It's like comforting to know that this same thing has been happening despite anything else that's going on. It's like everyone gets to just have a good time.
1: Afterward, Kristen says he was grateful to be let into his future wife's tradition.
7: She helps me enjoy life. And in that moment, singing up there, I was like, man, like she's doing it again.
1: Despite the rainy weather, Melillo says it all came together.
4: It's just perfect. I couldn't have asked for a better serenade.
1: For NPR News, I'm Justin Cramon in Philadelphia.
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0: just a few clouds heading into this evening. Tonight's low temperatures into the upper 50s. We should be into the low and mid 50s south of the Thruway. For WXXI News, I'm meteorologist Josh Nichols.
1: Britain left the European Union for greener pastures 10 years ago this week. But you know what? The grass ain't always greener on the other side of Brexit. More next time on Marketplace.
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3: 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But the number of guns collected annually has remained relatively stable. What is the source of these illegal guns? Gino is in the host chair to explore that question with his guests. 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
4: Tensions between President Trump and Senate Republicans are bubbling over.
5: 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And on the things that are important to him, he moves at the speed of light.
4: Now some Senate Republicans say the president's unpredictable actions risk derailing their shared agenda. 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
7: From NPR News, this is All Things Considered. I'm Juana Summers.
8: And I'm Scott Detrow. Game 3 of the 2001 World Series took place at Yankee Stadium.
9: For tonight's ceremonial first pitch, and please welcome the President of the United States.
8: It was still just weeks after the 9/11 terror attacks. The World Trade Center ruins were still smoldering.
9: Thank you, Mr. President.
8: And as President George W. Bush confidently strode to the top of the mound wearing an FDNY quarter zip to throw out the first pitch, the New York crowd unleashed a loud, cathartic roar. That's all to say, American politicians have long hitched their wagons to major sporting events and tried to harness them into a bigger cultural moment, or maybe just a way to better relate to voters. Though it has felt like a lot recently, especially as President Trump has made his presence felt in soccer, in basketball, and of course with that UFC fight on the White House lawn. One person who thinks a lot about the politics of sports is University of Richmond political scientist Dan Palazzolo. Dan, welcome.
10: Thanks for having me, Scott.
8: So let's start with something that I think we can all agree was a lot different than that 9/11 moment that we just heard, and that is the UFC fight on the White House lawn that took place on President Trump's birthday, just ahead of the 250th anniversary of the country. What was your reaction to watching that, to seeing that play out?
10: This was a case, I think, where the president is celebrating his birthday, so it's a personal moment, doing something that he enjoys, but doing something that actually turned out to be somewhat divisive, mm-hmm. especially when Josh Hokit made his remarks about Michelle Obama. Mm-hmm. But even more of that, the kind of spectacle, he's clearly playing to his base if there was a political intention at all. And it was quite spectacular by comparison.
8: What are other high-profile moments of presidents and sports that come to mind in between that Bush 9/11 moment we heard and what Trump's been doing?
10: Yeah. You know, on the first real big example is President Taft throwing out the first pitch of a baseball game in 1910. I think that started it all. You think of like President Obama wanting to predict the outcome of March Madness and engaging in that sort of event. We also think of moments where presidents invite teams to the White House, which traditionally has been a unifying moment, but even in the case of President Trump, has been divisive as well.
8: A lot of NBA teams in particular have said they're just not going to come and meet him. What do you think makes the kind of political sports marriage most successful? Because I think at the same time that we have seen Trump at the UFC, intertwined in the World Cup, going to the NBA Finals, we also got this high-profile example of New York City's Mayor Zoran Mamdani cheering on the Knicks, but also from the point of view of, like, it seemed to be that he was, like, being a Knicks fan more than he was being a mayor trying to glom onto it.
10: You look, that we're looking at really kind of like the perfect moment for a politician to be a part of a celebration like that.
8: Yeah.
10: And the fact that he was and has been a Knicks fan and a Mets fan and just a fan in general, I think made it easier for him to be part of that event. Whether and how he can leverage that into some kind of more political gain is hard to imagine. But he, you know, you're seeing there, and you see it with Trump too. You know, he enjoys sports, and so some of it is that personal enjoyment of the sport, and part of it is, and you know, the context which he took advantage of.
8: What else do you think Trump is trying to do? Because there's clearly a I like sports and like big events aspect, but yeah. There also seems to be a clear political strategy in continually attaching himself to big sports moments.
10: Yeah, I mean, I think that's right, and I think in the case of the UFC, the political angle was clearly at the base itself. Again, briefly to compare, I mean, George Bush had a 90% approval rating when he threw that pitch at the beginning of that game, Yankee Stadium. Right now, Donald Trump's as low as it's ever been. We're in the midterms.
8: Yeah.
10: And this is one out of many, many things that the White House is going to have to do between now and Election Day to strengthen the Republicans' chances in the House and Senate elections.
8: That is Dan Palazzolo with the University of Richmond. Thank you so much for talking to us.
10: Enjoyed it. Take care.
11: The Ebola outbreak in the Democratic Republic of Congo has hit a part of the world famous for its gorilla population. Gorillas are, in fact, very susceptible to the lethal virus. While the Ebola response is firmly focused on helping the human population, there are also efforts to protect the other primates. NPR's Gabriella Emanuel reports.
12: Mountain gorillas only live in the corner of the world where the DRC meets Uganda and Rwanda. That's the same general area as the Ebola outbreak. In the 1980s, there were only a couple hundred mountain gorillas left in the world. Now there are well over 1,000, says Don Zimmerman, a wildlife veterinarian at Yale University and the Smithsonian Institution.
13: The mountain gorillas are arguably one of the most successful conservation stories of the last century.
12: But she says one virus could turn this success into a tragedy. She published a study in the journal Nature a few years ago.
13: We modeled if Ebola entered that population from just a single infected individual, that fewer than 20% would be expected to survive past 100 days.
12: This is based on data from the early 2000s when Ebola hit the Western Lowland gorillas. Death rates reached as high as 98%, and the world's gorilla population was reduced by about a third. Zimmerman says the impact is long-lasting, since the reproduction rate is pretty slow and the population isn't that big.
13: Populations likely don't recover for decades, and genetically, they are impacted for centuries. It is mind-blowing, and that's why there's so much concern about it getting into the population.
12: While gorillas might get Ebola from bats in the area, it's believed the virus can also jump between gorilla and human populations when they come into contact with one another. Ebola vaccines are thought to work well on gorillas. After all, they were tested on non-human primates before being approved for people. But for the current strain of Ebola circulating, there's no vaccine. That's one reason Emmanuel Demarode says it's lucky the epicenter of the Ebola outbreak right now isn't too close to the mountain gorilla population. Demarode heads Virunga National Park in the DRC. The park spans almost 200 miles top to bottom. The outbreak is mostly in the north, and the gorillas are in the south. He has a team of about 200 park rangers near the gorillas.
14: The job of those rangers is to ensure that there isn't any contact.
12: That work is made easier because there's currently no tourism allowed due to the ongoing violent conflict and the outbreak.
14: There is some level of poaching going on in that area, but the risk is relatively limited.
12: That's why the park's main Ebola response is to build screening posts and check all travelers for signs of Ebola. The goal is that the park can act as a natural buffer that contains the virus. Demarode says the primary concern and the best way to protect the primates right now is to stop Ebola from spreading further among people. Gabriela Emanuel, NPR News.

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1: On the next Fresh Air, actor Wendell Pierce. You know him as Bunk in The Wire. 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
5: In Los Angeles, I'm Kai Rizdahl. It is Tuesday. Today, this one is the 23rd of June. Good as it always is to have you along, everybody. We're going to go macro and micro in our approach to the economic news of the day today, global and local, if you will. We learned this morning, courtesy of S&P Global's Purchasing Managers Index, that's PMI in the vernacular, that growth in both services and manufacturing in this economy picked up in June. Take a look around at other major developed economies, though, and it is a whole different ballgame. In the Eurozone overall, business activity contracted for the third straight month, albeit just slightly. Also, though, some of Europe's biggest economies were some of the weakest. Germany's PMI had a 1.5-year low. France clawed its way back from a bit more than a 2-year low. So, Marketplace's Mitchell Hartman explains the good news and the bad news.
6: It seems like we've got another demonstration here of U.S. economic exceptionalism.
7: Yet again, the United States continues to post pretty robust growth amid all the global turbulence and uncertainty.
6: Ishwar Prasad teaches economics and trade policy at Cornell.
7: For the rest of the world, it's not as pretty a picture.
6: And the U.S. is a major spoiler of that picture because of oil and supply chain disruptions caused by the war on Iran. Prasad says Japan, the EU, the UK.
7: All of them are dealing with a significant uptick in inflation. This has put a damper on what was already a pretty soggy set of economic prospects.
6: The dampest is the United Kingdom, says Jennifer Lee at BMO Capital Markets.
8: For the UK, it's almost like when it rains, it pours. Composite PMI, 14-month low. Now they're dealing with yet another new prime minister. The unstable political environment is unsettling for businesses.
6: There is a silver lining in the recent PMI data, says Gary Schlossberg at the Wells Fargo Investment Institute. While business activity is still contracting in many developed economies, it's doing so less than in May.
9: The slowdown is decelerating. A lot of that has to do with the fact that there's a little bit less concern about the situation in the Gulf. The two sides are talking.
6: And crucially, global oil prices have fallen to within about $10 of their pre-war level. This month's PMI reports indicate that other input prices paid by businesses have now peaked and are heading down again. I'm Mitchell Hartman for Marketplace.
5: All right, Mitchell had the global. Marketplace's Elizabeth Trovall has the local.
0: Initial June data from S&P Global showed a strong performance in U.S. manufacturing output, according to economist Chris Williamson.
10: I mean, this is a real growth spurt we're seeing.
0: But that growth isn't necessarily happening for the right reasons.
10: There is some worrying signs here. Since the outbreak of the war, there's been an increase in buying, not just to meet production needs, but to build some safety stocks. So precautionary stock building ahead of potential further supply problems or further price rises.
0: Aaron McLaughlin with the Conference Board also has a hunch manufacturers are stockpiling. That's because
11: what we're not seeing is a strengthening of employment in that sector. And we're also not seeing really increased in demand at the consumer level.
0: And it's not just the war that has companies nervous.
11: Looking forward, there's uncertainty about what the tariff rate may be.
0: And if we zoom in on manufacturers in Maryland, the Carolinas, and Virginia, Jason Kosakow with the Richmond Fed says
12: prices that firms are experiencing have continued to increase due to the conflict in Iran and also additional tariffs.
0: Though he says overall, manufacturers there are optimistic.
12: Firms are very bullish about the next 6 months.
0: And in the Midwest, Tom Wallstrom with the Chicago Fed says manufacturers there are reporting above average growth.
13: Defense is a strong sector. The other strong sector is products for data centers.
0: Things like semiconductors and building materials. I'm Elizabeth Trovall for Marketplace.
5: Wall Street today, let's just say the bloom appears to be coming off the AI rose. It started in Asia overnight, worked its way all around the world to the corner of Wall Street and Broad in Lower Manhattan. We will have the details when we do the numbers.

0: We took this program over to the UK in 2019, naively thinking that the deadline in March of that year to finally take the UK out of the European Union was actually going to hold. Well, shame on us, because it wasn't until almost a year after that that the original vote on Brexit 10 years ago today was a done deal. All of that is a very long way to say that on that 2019 trip, I met Sam Wallace. She's the owner of a stall in London's Borough Market where she and her husband sell honey. It's called From Field and Flower. And given the anniversary and all of the British news this week, we figured we had to get her back on the phone. Sam Wallace, it's so good to talk to you again.
1: Hi, how are you?
0: I'm well. But look, you're the one with all the news going on over there, the whole Prime Minister thing. And oh, by the way, 10 years of Brexit. Holy cow.
1: Yes, I know. It's been quite the morning. I mean, it's been quite a few months. I guess if you're following the news from over there about over here, frankly, it just feels very messy. And how can I say bittersweet, yeah. Although probably a bit more bitter about the Brexit anniversary or the kind of timings at the same time. It just feels, yes, like it's been a chaotic 10 years. From my perspective as a little business owner, definitely.
0: Let's talk then about you as the little business owner. First of all, as I always do, how is business at the honey stall there in Borough Market?
1: Do you know what? It is pretty good. I really cannot complain. But again, you know, you're always nervous about the future. You're always worried that the good thing won't last. We had a good Q1, I have to say, a good Q1, given that there was already, you know, quite a lot of kind of turmoil and there's cost of living crisis still going on in the background. Yeah. But Q2 at the moment, I have to say, is very up and down, which is exciting, if I can put it that way.
0: Exciting is an interesting choice. Why is Q2 up and down?
1: I'm not sure, other than to say, I think so global events, obviously with events in Iran, it's cost of fuel and travel. We have a lot of European visitors. So, you know, if you're a family from, say, Barcelona, I don't know if it's even feasible economically anymore to come to London. London's already an expensive city to be in. It has always been thus, but, you know, with the current kind of exchange rates and with the cost of travel, the cost of staying places and being in places. And so I think that, and then I think more locally here in the UK, we've got all of that going on. But then we have this political turmoil with the Prime Minister and the governing party and, economics and the way forward for the country, which I think makes people very nervous. You know, it just makes people not want to necessarily spend money.
0: Can we talk for a second about the

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1: You know, how much of a crimp in your style is it still?
2: Ooh, the costs are pretty hefty. I mean, I think if we're going back 10 years ago, and of course all costs rise over time, you know, transport. So what we pay to, freight across Europe, these pallets of honey, used to cost us something like, I think it was £190 prior to Brexit. Mm-hmm. And that was it. And you just needed an invoice. So you just needed one piece of paper. Now, I think our transport at last glance was £380. Mm. And then we have all the extra paperwork, the red tape. So this is a whole new language and stress level because we're, of course, not in control. It'll be no surprise to you, but we really hate being out of control.
1: Yeah, totally. I get it. For those doing the math at home, it's about $1.30 to the pound if you want to do all those calculations.
2: Yes.
1: I should have probably started with this, but I'll end with it anyway. So 10 years ago,
2: sure.
1: 23rd of June, 2016, do you remember your initial reaction when you heard about the Brexit vote and which way it had gone?
2: Oh, I think utter shock and dismay. I mean, real dismay. I come from European roots. My dad's side of the family all come from Europe, some of them in the Second World War. And so I've always been brought up as European, you know, British, absolutely, you know, then frankly English and then a Londoner, a very important part of the identity. And in London, nobody really cares where you're from. You are a Londoner. Mm. I just felt a real wrench. I felt very sad and a real shame that it had been allowed to come to that because the people that voted, they voted how they voted and that's fine. But we should not have had that vote. It just was wrong, I think.
1: Yeah. If you happen to find yourself in London, go to the Borough Market and find the stall where Sam Wallace works and owns. It's called From Field and Flower. Sam, thank you so much. It's always so good to talk to you.
2: Oh, it's an utter pleasure, Kai. Have a lovely day.
1: You too.

0: This will come as small solace, but inflation doesn't play favorites. Too much money chasing too little of almost anything, and price levels are going to go up. And housing is not immune. There's a new report from Zillow showing the number of cities where a typical starter home, typical in air quotes there, the number of cities where that home is worth $1 million or more is at an all-time high of 242 cities, tripling since the before times. For the record, Zillow defines a starter home as being in the lowest third of home values in any given region. But one person's definition, here's Marketplace's Kristen Schwab.
1: Identifying what a starter home is these days is tricky because the definition is changing so much that Susan Wachter, a professor of real estate at Wharton, won't offer a definition.
2: So I think I'll pass on that one and we'll just let it be.
1: Entry-level homes are different depending on where someone lives. There's no unifying square footage. But Wachter says the price first-time buyers pay is outpacing the overall cost of housing.
2: It's an outcome of the general economic trends that explain why housing prices have gone up overall. Start with land prices.
1: And materials, labor, and appliances, they've all gotten more expensive. So builders are building bigger and fancier for better margins. But it's not just the market that's changed. Buyers have changed too. Jessica Louts, deputy chief economist at the National Association of Realtors, says new home buyers used to buy condos.
3: We are increasingly seeing first-time home buyers look to the suburbs, look to a single-family home, because the age of them purchasing their first home is 10 years older.
1: Lout says people are buying later, yes, because housing is harder to afford, but also because marriage and family formation are happening later. By the time people are ready and able to buy, they want something they can grow into.
3: The typical first-time home buyer is expecting to live in that home for 15 years.
1: That's twice as long as the historical average. Also, elevated home prices and mortgage rates are making people stay put. That's the case for Joel Berner, a senior economist at Realtor.com in Austin.
4: We bought a

0: small starter home, and we're feeling like we're going to be there longer than we intended, just because of the way the market works right now.
1: He says the market needs more smaller starter homes, but it also just needs more homes, period.
0: And so even for the people who might leave a starter home, they don't have a lot of options themselves. So it's kind of this backup, this traffic jam.
1: Berner says, according to Realtor.com's estimate, the U.S. is short about 4 million homes. I'm Kristen Schwab from Marketplace.

0: Coming up.
1: We paid just over $100,000 for it in 1983.
0: Wait until you hear the rate on that mortgage, though, gang. First, though, let's do the numbers. Well, this one's the Wawa's for the NASDAQ. Hold on to your hats. The NASDAQ down 579 points today, 2 2/10%, 25,585. The Dow slipped 45 points, about a 10%, 51,666. S&P 500 down 107 points, 1 4/10%, 73,065. Carnival reported earnings today, beating estimates, but full year guidance was disappointing. Thus, Carnival drooped 4 9/10% on the day. Royal Caribbean or Royal Caribbean, I don't know, take your pick, leads the category, by the way, by market capitalization, up less than 1/10%. Happy birthday to Reddit, the site which bills itself as the front page of the internet, founded on this day in 2005. Reddit is, according to the data insights company SimilarWeb, it is the sixth most visited website globally, publicly traded as of 2024, down 2 8/10% on the day. 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
0: This is Marketplace. I'm Kai Rizdahl. We're going to do a little pop quiz on the way to this next story. What do the International Energy Agency, the original 55-mile-an-hour speed limit, the Strategic Petroleum Reserve, and fuel economy standards all have in common? I would give you a little bit more time, but the show's only half an hour, so I'm going to tell you the answer, last chance here, is the 1973 Arab oil embargo. And one cannot help but imagine that that energy shock might have some lessons for today's. So we've called Meg Jacobs. She's a professor of history at Princeton. Also, as it happens, the author of Panic at the Pump. It's all about the oil crises of the 1970s. Professor Jacobs, welcome to the program. It's good to have you on.
9: Nice to be here. Thank you.
0: Do me a little compare and contrast here, would you, with an eye toward economic power. 1973 versus today. Oil, embargoes, Strait of Hormuz, all of that.
9: It's a good comparison. 73, 26. 26 doesn't necessarily have the same ring yet, but it might because...
0: Feel great now.
9: Yeah, right. Because it might because 1973, the moment of the Arab oil embargo, is remembered, and rightfully so, is this big turning point, certainly in American history and also in global economic history. And that's the moment when Americans, writ large, discovered that they were not as powerful as they thought that they were.
0: And also, and you know, this is based on things you've said and said on this program, Kissinger and Nixon in 73 misjudged Arab economic power the same way it seems that President Trump is misjudging Iran today.
9: I think that that's fair. As late as September, and the embargo started in October, as late as September, Richard Nixon was on the record saying that the oil producers in the Middle East would never use the quote-unquote oil weapon because oil in the ground wasn't worth anything to them. And lo and behold, that's exactly what they did in an effort to reshape American politics in the region.
0: For those who don't remember 73, 74, 75 and the economic after effects and what it felt like in this country, what did it feel like when we as Americans discovered we didn't have all that economic power you were talking about?
9: It came as a tremendous shock. I mean, you know, we were a very celebrated producer of oil. Mm. No country was more identified with the open road than the United States. And very few Americans knew that we had become increasingly dependent on oil imports from abroad. So to overnight have this supply disrupted came as a really big shock. And the shock itself then manifested itself into a panic. And you have to be of a certain age, which I am, and I'm guessing you are too.
0: You and me both.
9: To remember that the panic really was everywhere because you saw lines at the pump working their way all around the country as people feared that they would not have access to oil and as they also saw the price of oil quadruple in a very short period of time.
0: Okay, so look, with the understanding that you are an historian and not a fortune teller, what lessons do you anticipate, you know, Americans have a tough time learning lessons, but let's give us the benefit of the doubt. What lessons might we learn from this particular episode?
9: Well, I mean, you know, we learned that Iran is prepared to close down the strait, something that I think the president did not necessarily anticipate, although he had been warned that that was one of the dangers. And what might not make quote unquote economic sense for various reasons, the Iranians determine makes political and military sense for them, and possibly now even economic sense too, as we see Trump reversing sanctions. The question of lessons to be learned, you know, you just said we're not very good at learning lessons. 73 is a long time ago. The main goal in the 1970s was independence. The United States should not be dependent on any foreign country for its oil. And even as we are independent, really, in terms of our oil, we are still vulnerable. So in terms of lessons learned or really not learned, the question is, why are we still so dependent on oil? And basically, until that changes, I think we're going to see this ongoing vulnerability.
0: Meg Jacobs at Princeton. Professor Jacobs, thanks for your time, ma'am. I appreciate it.
9: Thanks so much.

0: 37 million people sounds like a lot. It is a lot in absolute terms. Works out to about 11% of the U.S. population. That's how many people, this is from the Census Bureau, by the way, moved in 2024. That, though, is a record low, down from 14% just a decade ago. There are lots of reasons for that, of course, many of which we cover on the regular here. High prices, high mortgage rates, low supply of housing among them. In the end, though, home isn't just about where you move. It's also about where you stay. Here's this latest installment of our series, Adventures in Housing.
1: My name is Lewis Chen.
2: My name is Carol Jean Smith.
1: We live in Watertown, Massachusetts.
2: In a house that we've lived in for 43 years.
1: It's a two-family house with two units side by side. I would say we looked at a lot of single-family houses out in the suburbs, and between the commute and the price, we just didn't find anything that we liked.
2: It doesn't look like any of the two-family houses that you imagine, because it was built on a little here and raised a little there, and a little this thing was put on and that thing was put on, and so it has a very irregular shape, and it was not in very good condition.
1: It was habitable when we moved in.
2: But at the same time, there were ceilings that were full of cracks, and one of them completely fell down. We had a lot of that kind of thing that we had to deal with.
1: So, yes, the income that we could gain by renting the other side was definitely a factor in making it affordable for us. We paid just over $100,000 for it in 1983, and it was a 30-year fixed mortgage at 12%. We thought that was good because mortgage rates had recently been 18%.
2: We refinanced several times.
1: We have a little less than 2 years to go on what will hopefully be our last mortgage. There was a point in time when my manager told me that my job was moving to somewhere out west, and I had a choice. I could either move with the job or take the severance package. And I wanted to look, but Carol Jean said to me, "You can go look, but I'm not going with you."
2: I had a job here that I liked, and we had a number of very good, close friends, and it seemed like a lot to give up. We've talked about aging in place, in which case we might expand our lives into the other part of the house that we now rent out and create a new bathroom there so we could live on the first floor and wouldn't need the stairs if we couldn't do them at all. So we have a lot of options in this building.
1: It's done well by us. We've enjoyed our time here.
2: A lot of history, a lot of funny stories. Our daughter loves this house.
1: You have to believe that we probably have less time going forward than we had in the past at this point in our lives, but it's served us well, yes.
0: 12% mortgage. 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
0: This final note on the way out today. Saw this on Axios, courtesy of our Friday regular Courtney Brown, for which my personal choice of a headline would have been, "Be careful what you wish for, you just might get it." New research from Stanford, the Bank of England, King's College London, and the University of Nottingham estimates by the end of last year, Brexit had made the UK economy between 6 and 8% smaller than it would have been had the Remain side won. There is a lesson in there somewhere. Jordan Manji, Danielle Maharaj, Janet Wynn, Olga Oxman, and Virginia K. Smith are the digital team. I'm Kai Rizdahl. We will see you tomorrow, everybody. This is APM.
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5: Recent conflicts in Ukraine, Iran, and Lebanon are changing how war is fought. 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
9: From WHYY in Philadelphia, this is Fresh Air. I'm Tanya Mosley in Los Angeles. Today, actor Wendell Pierce. He's best known for playing men who fight to keep their dignity. Bunk Moreland, the homicide detective on The Wire, a trombone player in Tremé, and a few years ago on Broadway as Willie Loman in Death of a Salesman. Now he's taking on Shakespeare's Othello, a role he's wanted his whole life. He's also starring in television and film, including CBS's Elsbeth and Jack Ryan Ghost War. He proudly calls himself a journeyman actor and shares an old joke about the 5 stages of an acting career.
10: There's, who is Wendell Pierce? Get me Wendell Pierce. Get me someone like Wendell Pierce. Get me a younger Wendell Pierce. And then the last and final and 5th stage is, who is Wendell Pierce?
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11: Live from NPR News in Washington, I'm Ryland Barton. The Trump administration is pushing back on reports that Iran didn't agree to allow nuclear weapons inspectors into the country. Secretary of State Marco Rubio says the Iranians should know what the terms of the agreement are.
12: We know what they agreed to do, and now they'll either do it or they won't. And if they do, the process moves forward, and if they don't, the president will have some decisions to make.
11: Rubio is in the United Arab Emirates on a tour of Gulf countries aimed at easing their concerns over the preliminary Iran deal. Rubio will also hold meetings in Kuwait and Bahrain, nations that Iran hit with missiles and drones in retaliation for U.S.-Israeli airstrikes. The Supreme Court has ruled that a Louisiana man cannot seek financial damages for having his religious liberty violated while in prison. NPR's Jason DeRose reports the 6-3 decision fell along ideological lines.
13: Damon Landor is a practicing Rastafarian, and while incarcerated in Louisiana, state prison officials forcibly cut off his dreadlocks. The haircut violated Landor's religious beliefs. That was not in dispute. But the court majority ruled the Religious Land Use and Institutionalized Persons Act, under which the case was brought, can't be used to hold prison officials financially responsible, even if they violate inmates' rights. In her dissent, Justice Ketanji Brown Jackson wrote that the ruling means, quote, prisoners who suffer violations of their religious freedom in state prisons, no matter how blatant, will often be left remediless. Jason DeRose, NPR News.
11: A federal appeals court is allowing the Trump administration to resume carrying out speedy deportations of unauthorized migrants across the U.S. The panel threw out a lower court ruling that temporarily blocked President Trump's expanded use of expedited removal. Trump wants to quickly remove more migrants from the country without allowing them to appear before a judge first. The policy has previously been applied only to those caught near the border shortly after crossing. A sell-off in tech stocks gathered pace today, with the Nasdaq falling more than 2%. As NPR's John Ruich reports, the market is jittery about the hype around artificial intelligence.
14: Tech stocks broadly lost ground, and they were led by chip makers, including NVIDIA, AMD, and Intel. One semiconductor index on the Philadelphia Exchange dropped nearly 8%. One of the biggest losers of the day was Micron Technology, an Idaho-based maker of memory chips. Its shares fell more than 13% ahead of an earnings report. report on Wednesday. The stock has had a meteoric rise over the past 12 months, soaring nearly 800% amid a global memory chip shortage. But investors will be parsing its earnings for signs that demand is strong and that the company thinks it'll remain that way in the coming months. Analysts are looking for signals that the AI boom will continue apace. John Ruich, NPR News.
11: Philanthropic donations in the U.S. rose to $617 billion in 2025, marking a 3% increase from the previous year. This is NPR.
15: Good evening. This is WXXI News. I'm Beth Adams. The Trump administration is suing New York State over its recently passed immigration law. Jimmy Vailkind reports.
16: The new state law prohibits formal cooperation agreements with U.S. Immigration and Customs Enforcement. It also restricts all law enforcement officers, including ICE agents, from wearing masks while on duty. The Justice Department says Albany lawmakers overstepped their authority in trying to regulate the federal government. So they sued the state. John Sarcone is the U.S. attorney based in Albany. He says the state should stay in its lane.
17: It's a separation, right? There's the state, and there's a federal system. Federal law enforcement has a right and duty to do their job.
16: Governor Hochul is defending the new law. She sued to let the mask restrictions go into effect this week and says they are important to upholding public trust in law enforcement. In Albany, I'm Jimmy Vielkind for the New York Public News Network.
15: After 3 years of construction, the Buffalo Bills held a ribbon-cutting ceremony for the opening of their new stadium today. Select fans, players, alumni, and government officials were there. Governor Kathy Hochul, a Buffalo native, talked about the importance of the team and the stadium to the Buffalo area.
18: We had to make this happen, and I had to reassure them that I would make sure that this stadium got built because it is part of our identity, it is our psyche. It is what gets us up in the morning on a Monday morning with that sense of euphoria, or at least hope for the next Sunday to be better.
15: Bills owner Terry Pegula thanked fans for making the stadium possible. $850 million of public money financed construction. The Buffalo Bills will play their regular season opener at Highmark Stadium during week two of the NFL season against Detroit. In tonight's forecast, partly cloudy with a low near 58 degrees. More news on the WXXI app.
9: This is Fresh Air. I'm Tanya Mosley. My guest today, actor Wendell Pierce, is taking on a part he's wanted to play for years. Shakespeare's Othello, one of the most demanding roles ever written for the stage. The classic is a story of a celebrated military leader who is slowly manipulated into doubting his own wife until jealousy and deception consume him. Pierce is known to many as Detective Buck Moreland on The Wire and Antoine Batiste on HBO's Tremé. On Broadway, he became the first Black actor to play Willie Loman in Death of a Salesman, earning a 2023 Tony nomination for the role. His range these days runs just as wide, a police captain on CBS's Elsbeth, a CIA officer in Jack Ryan Ghost War, and a villain in Raising Kanan on Stars. He plays Othello at the Shakespeare Theater Company in Washington, D.C. until June 28th. Wendell Pierce, welcome to Fresh Air.
10: Thank you for having me, Tanya.
9: Okay, so we are talking just a few hours before you go on stage there in D.C. as Othello. Mm-hmm. And what is your head like a few hours before you take on this role?
10: It's really rest and relaxation because I have a couple of hours that I have to prepare for. But I try to relax and warm up and mind, body, and spirit prepare for the journey. I always think of these roles, these iconic roles and large roles, the beginning of a hike up Mount Everest. So I'm at base camp at this time of the day.
9: That's a good analogy or metaphor, whatever you want to call it, because I mean, this role you've said has challenged you like few ever have. What is it about Othello?
10: Well, first of all, just the playwright himself, Mr. William Shakespeare, is a great challenge. You know, I try to do the trifecta, as I call it, do television and film and theater every year, you know, the great trifecta and all of the different mediums. But I think I'm going to expand that to quartet, because I would like to do a Shakespeare every year if I can, because first of all, the detective work, I call it, of mining the text for all of its understanding and everything that Shakespeare was is telling you, not only about the characters, but how to portray them and what's happening. And that's with the, in the verse and the iambic pentameter, but it's also in the onomatopoeia of the words sounding like what they are, the monosyllabic words denoting a slower pace, and the opposite being true, multisyllabic words, a faster pace. That's just the technical aspect of doing a classical text like that. And then you have the emotional work that you have to do in the connection with the other actors and characters, and the love that I have for Desdemona, and actually the discovery in this role is the love that I have for Iago, which has been key for opening up Othello for me. Normally, he is just seen as the villain and manipulated by Iago, but actually, he is that is a part of the love story, too. He is, in my interpretation, he is the person that I've known and loved and trusted all of my life, because I'm orphaned. I am an outsider, and I'm orphaned since a small child. And so you build that up, and then you have to have the physical and then the vocal strength for a three-hour production. So the challenge is physical, it's intellectual, and it's emotional.
19: You mentioned a little bit ago that you do a trifecta every year, mm-hmm. but is that an intentional thing that you're making for yourself? This year, I'm going to make sure I'm doing one of these three things. Now, the fourth one, making sure that you do a Shakespeare play.
10: Yeah. I mean, you know, I'm in the third act of my career, I think, you know, and I'm challenging myself. It's not just to go from job to job, but be intentional about the jobs I take. And I try to plan out the year that way. I still have to hope that someone hires me to do it, and I have to be good enough to get the auditions and get the offers and all. And then also, just as an actor, you want to be as diverse as possible. And I want it, and that's been the reason I've been able to have a 40-year career, is working in New York and Los Angeles, and doing television, doing film, doing theater. As many different places. I've produced a play in Uganda. I've in Kampala, Uganda, at the National Theater there. I try to make it as diverse as possible, and it's a great challenge, and that's what the journey is all about.
19: I'm hearing the words you're saying, Wendell, but I saw all the things that you're doing right now, and I thought, whoa, I mean, this is like, you're doing more in a year than many people do in 5 years. It seems like as you get older, you're almost riding yourself even harder.
10: Well, you know, that ticking clock of mortality kind of helps.
19: Yeah.
10: You want to build a body of work. You want to, you know, subconsciously, that probably is a part of it. But also, it's not all at the same time. You know, right now, Jack Ryan Ghost War is out, but that was last summer in spring when we shot that in Dubai and London. And then Elsbeth just ended the season. We do that during the course of a regular television season from September to March. And now while I'm doing that, I was planning out Othello for as soon as we got finished to do that, to come to Washington, D.C. and do Othello here. And then Raising Canaan, we had already shot that prior to last year. It was been in the can for like a year. So it's all fortunate that they're all coming out at the same time. So it seems like I'm doing them at the same time. But you know, all these jobs, an actor's life is in, well, I've discovered they're kind of in quarters of the year. you know, first, second, third, fourth quarter. And that's how I think of my planning, because we work in 3 month periods, you know, a play in 3 months, you know, a full season of television is maybe 6 months. So, a film is 3 months. So you're constantly planning and it's constantly changing. But I'm a journeyman actor. And some people say I shouldn't say that, but I actually embrace that. That's something that I wear with pride. I love to call myself a journeyman.
19: Is there a stigma to being a journeyman actor?
10: Some people think so. They say, "Oh, Wendell, you shouldn't say that, man. You know, you've established yourself in the industry as someone significant." You know, I guess people are thinking of some star system or whatever. And I said, you know, there's the joke that we have as actors is of the five stages of your career. There's who is Wendell Pierce? Get me one Wendell Pierce. Get me someone like Wendell Pierce. Get me a younger Wendell Pierce. And then the last and final and fifth stage is, who is Wendell Pierce? So
19: you're racing against not being who is Wendell Pierce in that stage, right?
10: Yeah, yes.
19: Do you have a favorite scene from Othello?
10: Oh, no. I have favorite. Ooh, it's too many. It's so rich. You know, what's interesting is Desdemona and Othello don't have any love scenes.
19: They
10: literally do not have any love scenes. And it's one of the things that I really love about our production, that in the midst of scenes of strife, of conflict, of war, we find the moments to show our love for each other. But, you know, the first time is like they're going to war and I have to say, this is why I married her. This is what the intention is. I talk about my love for her. And then I get to war. I say, get to Cyprus, and I realize that she's there. And I go, thank God, you know, I've made it through it. But what is normally a rousing speech of on the battlefront, I make it into a declaration of love to Desdemona because she's there and present. And I don't care what others around me at this time and moment are saying. And, you know, I say, if it were now to die, it were now to be most happy. You know, I cannot speak enough of this content. It stops me here. It is too much of joy. And I'm only talking about her, right? And it's normally played as, you know, I made it through the battle and I made it here. And all of you guys are here and I happen to have my wife too. And it's a really wonderful thing. We've done it. The war is done, you know? And I'm like, no, it's a love scene.
19: If you're just joining us, my guest is actor Wendell Pierce. He's starring as the title character in Shakespeare's Othello at the Shakespeare Theater Company in Washington, D.C. We'll continue our conversation after a short break. This is Fresh Air.

0: This is Fresh Air, and today I am talking with actor Wendell Pierce. You know him from HBO's The Wire and Tremé, his Tony-nominated turn as Willie Loman in Death of a Salesman on Broadway, and currently as Captain Wagner on the CBS series Elsbeth. Right now, he is also on stage in Washington, D.C., playing the title role in Shakespeare's Othello. Wendell, I'm noticing a theme in your work. You're drawn to roles that take you somewhere dark and deep. And of course, Othello does that. And so did Willie Loman, which you played back in 2022 when you became the first Black actor to play him in Death of a Salesman on Broadway. He is an aging, traveling salesman chasing success. He really wants to be well liked. How did you find your way into Willie Loman?
1: The first man I thought of was my father. My father had a great work ethic. He was a man, very simple laborer, who had wanderlust. He loved to travel. He kind of instilled that in us. He said, "You can be whatever you want to be." And he also warned us that there are going to be people who will do everything possible that you won't succeed. And so it was always there that I started to think of Willie Loman. And what is so tragic about Willie Loman is, for men like that, the American dream was still something that was denied them at every step of the way. We achieved part of the American dream, but it was through an extreme difficulty. And that's what that can break people. That can destroy people's psyche and destroy their heart, destroy their mental facility. And I think that's what happened with Willie Loman, right? Because he was a Black man in America that loved the country, that loved the economic ethos and idea of the American dream. But then that dream was a nightmare for him. He was placed in his expectations far outlasted and grew far past what was available to him. And out of that desperation, he destroyed himself and he destroyed his family.
0: You know, that's what's so powerful about you playing this character. Because I think that the whole premise, the idea of Death of a Salesman, it is something that everyone can sort of connect to, especially as an American here.
1: Absolutely.
0: But there's another layer there when you add on you and your identity as a Black man.
1: Yeah, as a Black man in America. I mean, because what happens is there are people that came to the play that thought we rewrote the play. They said, "You can't change that." A producer actually came to me just with great concern. You can't say there's the scene where Willie Loman is caught in an infidelity with a woman in a hotel by his son. It is the moment that broke all of their lives. And I tell her, "Listen, go into the bathroom, you know, and be quiet. There may be a law against this." Right? And in our production, I'm having an affair with a white woman. It is 1937, I think it was. And we're in this hotel. She is, you know, scantily clothed. And there's a knocking on the door. And I'm thinking it's someone that can expose our infidelity. And I say, you know, "There may be a law against this." And I'm thinking of the laws that were of the time, that if the literal laws of, you know, you could not marry and you could not be together in an interracial relationship. And then there was the time that so many black men were lynched because they were caught with a white woman. It's one of the most dangerous things that can ever happen. It was the time of the Scottsboro Boys. It was the time of, you know, of danger. And actually, the producer thought we put it in there. Right? And I said, no, that's in the play. Because, actually, the law at the time was no unmarried couple could be in a hotel together. And that's the law that they were thinking of, that in Boston at this time, you know, it was, you're not supposed to be in a hotel together unless you're married, you know. There may be a law against this. And that's, that simple line rang out like something you had had never heard before.
0: It felt different, right.
1: It felt different.
0: Yep. Mm-hmm. The last time that I spoke with you, we were in the pandemic and you were spending a lot of time with your dad during that time. It was like 2021. And since then, he has passed away. And I just want to offer my condolences first off.
1: Yeah, well, thank you. Thank you. I have my dad for, he was 2 months away from his 99th birthday. I literally, he passed, in my hands, you know, we were holding hands. I was there with him. And so I had my father for a long time, and those last years I got closer to my father in the last 10 years of his life than I'd ever had before. My mother passed, and one of her dying wishes was, Wendell, take care of your father. Right? She knew. You know, while I was working in Budapest, if I got 4 days off, I would go home to New Orleans, right, and spend time with him. It was a blessing. I was traveling the world and being an actor, and at the same time, my home base is New Orleans, and there I would have my father with me for all those years. And he was fuel to my fire. You know, he was reminding me of everything that he taught me. And as I attacked these challenges of these great roles and the different roles that I play, you know, he is very much in my process. This is a man who fought in Saipan in World War II, you know, and came back and was not, his voting rights weren't even protected. And here he was risking his life in the Double V campaign in the black community, victory abroad and victory at home. So he very much believed in that.
0: There's a there's actually a moving speech that you gave the opening night of Death of a Salesman, where you're paying tribute to your father, and he was actually in the audience at the time. And I wanna play some of it. Let's listen to a little bit.
2: When this play was written, a young man came from New Orleans to be a photographer. He decided to go home and raise his 3 boys in New Orleans, one of which is me. He fought for this country and loved it when it didn't love him back. But he gave me the most precious thing ever. Love and time.
0: Oh. That was my guest, Wendell Pierce, on opening night of Death of a Salesman. And at that moment when you say he gave me time, you hold up a timepiece and you walk off the stage and you present it to your dad.
1: And that was the timepiece, pocket watch from the play that you see Willie Loman receive from his brother. It is, and I presented it to him, and I knew in that moment it's probably the last time he would ever see me on stage. And I just wanted to honor him.
0: Our guest today is actor Wendell Pierce. We'll be right back after a short break. I'm Tanya Mosley, and this is Fresh Air.

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1: 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Cheap drones do damage that once required multi-million dollar weapons. Robots take territory without soldiers on the ground, and the biggest defense budgets don't guarantee the fastest innovations. 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
3: 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But the number of guns collected annually has remained relatively stable. What is the source of these illegal guns? Gino is in the host chair to explore that question with his guests. 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
4: This is Fresh Air. I'm Tanya Mosley, and my guest today is actor Wendell Pierce. Over a career spanning four decades, he's played some of the most memorable characters on television. Detective Bunk Moreland on HBO's The Wire, the trombone player Antoine Batiste in Tremé, and in 2022, he became the first Black actor to play Willie Loman in Death of a Salesman on Broadway. He's currently starring as Captain Wagner on the CBS series Elsbeth, is back as a CIA officer, James Greer in Jack Ryan, Ghost War, and in the final season of Raising Kanan on Stars. He's currently on stage in Washington, D.C., playing the title role in Shakespeare's Othello. It runs through June 28th at the Shakespeare Theater. You know, I'm thinking about how you say that you got into the character Willie Loman by really thinking about the journey of your father. And that story you told in your speech just then for opening night, that was a revelation to you that your father was a young photographer right around the time Death of a Salesman was going out into the world, because mm-hmm. your dad, for the longest time, you thought he didn't want this life of a creative for you. You thought he wanted you to be kind of traditional man, a lawyer or a doctor, something safe.
5: I went to a very good school, very great college preparatory school. Ben Franklin is the number one high school in Louisiana. All these great national merit scholars and people with scholarships and going to the Ivy Leagues and great careers. When I decided early on, in the middle of that, I wanted to be an actor at 14, going to this other great school, the New Orleans Center for Creative Arts. I had the best of both worlds. He was so adamantly against it. He's like, let your mama take you to all that stuff. I'm not going to do it. But he stuck to his guns. His principle was, you do what you want to do, but give 100%. And so he was adamantly against it. But then my brother made me remember, that my father was a photographer. And he said, I want Daddy's pictures. You know, if anything ever happens, I want Daddy's pictures. I say, what pictures? And he showed me these pictures from an art exhibit my father had done when he had studied as a photographer. And he went to New York. I knew he had gone to New York to study photography because that was a trade back in the day. We didn't have our phones and Instamatic cameras. You went to a photography studio and got your pictures taken. So when the Instamatic camera came out, actually an entire industry went away because a photographer was like a grocer or a dry cleaner. You know, the family got together, they went to the photography studio, and they took pictures. And that's what he was expecting to do. And that's what I thought he was training to do when I realized he had an artistic vocation of being a photographer, like Roy DeCarva or James Van Der Zee and all of these wonderful photographers, when I saw these from his exhibit. So it was a dream deferred for him. So a part of his pushback on my wanting to be an actor was his desire as a father not to see his son go through the hurt and the disappointment that he had gone through. And so that's why he tried to steer me away from being an actor early on when I was in high school.
4: You went on to study at Juilliard, which you have said is kind of the most terrifying experience of your life. you made it through there. You could make it through anywhere. But there's this other story you tell that you've told many times, but we got to hear it here. Your most memorable audition. You had just graduated from Juilliard, and you're in front of Bob Fosse.
5: Oh, wow. Yeah, that audition, I consider one of the highlights of my career. And it was for The Big Deal on Broadway. And I went in, and I had come up with, they had already started. And it was a play about a boxer who is being manipulated by the mob, and he's throwing fights, and he takes his life back. He goes, listen, all right, this is it. I'm not going to do this anymore. I'm taking my life back. And so he explodes in the middle of in this one scene. And so I was going into audition. They had already started rehearsal. And on the break, I was going to go in and do my audition. So as the doors open and they're coming out for a break, I run into the room and I said, all right, listen up, everybody. This is what's going to happen. I'm taking my life back. And I go into the scene. Right. Everybody stops like, who is this crazy guy? They say, okay. All right. Everybody go on break. Bob Fosse clears the room. He says, okay, now do it. The stage manager is fumbling, trying to find the scene. I say, all right, everybody, this is it. I'm taking my life back. He goes, stop. The stage manager was lost. He says, he turns to the pianist and he goes, give me an F vamp. Bump, bump, bump, bump. Bump, bump. Then he says, give me the script. And he says, okay, start. And I said, all right, everybody, this is how it's going to go. I'm taking my life back. And he reads the scene with me. No, you aren't. You're still going to do what we say. I said, no, it's going to go this way. Bump, bump. And he circles me. And we read the scene together. And at the end, he goes, oh, you're good. But you're too young. You're too young. Oh, man, but I want to work with you. He calls my agent. My agent calls me and says, what did you do today? Bob Fosse called and said he's going to work with you this year. I said, oh, my God, that's great. But you're too young for this, but he's going to find something. He's going to work with you this year. Later that year, I'm in a hotel room, and I see Bob Fosse's picture comes up, and they say, ladies and gentlemen, Bob Fosse died today. And I was like, oh, man, I was going to work with him. And then I had the epiphany. I did work with him. I did. We did a scene together, had the music behind it. We read it. It was great. We had an audience of one. But I did work with Bob Fosse. And that's when I realized an audition is an opportunity to share your work. You're not asking for a job. You're saying, this is what I would do with this role. This is what this play is about. This is what this film is about. And just go and do the work. It's opening and closing night, and that's it. And if something comes out of it, the job itself or whatever, then you get to continue to do the work. But that's my Bob Fosse story.
4: What a confident young man you were. I'm taking my life back.
5: Yes.
4: If you're just joining us, my guest is actor Wendell Pierce. He's starring as the title character in Shakespeare's Othello. We'll continue our conversation after a short break. This is Fresh Air.

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1: This is Fresh Air, and today I am talking with actor Wendell Pierce. You know him from HBO's The Wire and Tremé, his Tony-nominated turn as Willie Loman in Death of a Salesman on Broadway, and currently as Captain Wagner on the CBS series Elsbeth. Right now, he is also on stage in Washington, D.C., playing the title role in Shakespeare's Othello. You know, Wendell,

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1: And I want to play a scene that comes after a shootout. It's where one of the women in Omar's crew has been shot dead in the street. And now Omar, who is played by the late Michael K. Williams, is this fierce kind of stick-up man who robs high-end drug dealers. And Bunk is investigating that killing. And he pulls Omar aside to this quiet, deserted spot. And they have this moment that we're about to play. Let's listen.
2: I was a few years ahead of you at Edmondson, but I know you remember the neighborhood, how it was. We had some bad boys for real. It wasn't about guns so much as knowing what to do with your hands. Those boys could really rack. My father had me on the straight. But like any young man, I wanted to be hard too. So I would turn up at all the house parties where the tough boys hung. Yeah, they knew I wasn't one of them. Them hard cases would come up to me and say, "Go home, schoolboy, you don't belong here." Didn't realize at the time what they were doing for me. As rough as that neighborhood could be, we had us a community. Nobody, no victim who didn't matter. And now all we got is bodies and predatory like you. And out where that girl fell, I saw kids acting like Omar, calling you by name, glorifying your. It makes me sick how far we done fell.
1: I just want to listen to the rest of the show right now. That was my guest, Wendell Pierce in The Wire. Wendell, is it true that there was actually a turning point during the height of the success of this show when you thought about leaving it?
3: Yes. Yes. There came a point, during the course of The Wire, people would challenge us all the time. You know, you are only demonstrating the thuggery and the crime, and you're perpetuating this idea that the stereotype that black folks are criminally inclined and violent and all. I remember a woman on the train challenging me, an African-American woman who worked on Wall Street, and I said, I accept your criticism. We should never lose the ability to be offended, never lose that ability. So I welcome the challenge and the criticism, so I can make sure that we don't fall victim to that criticism. I said, but we have judges, the mayor, the president of the city council members, police officers, lawyers, doctors, teachers, who are all African American. But you're only seeing the criminals. Imagine how tough it is for a little kid in those neighborhoods. They don't see the lawyers or the doctors. And if you don't see them as an educated woman, a professional, and you can only see the thuggery, imagine how susceptible those young kids are to it. And that's what we're trying to tell and the story we're trying to tell. Now, in the fourth season, I almost quit because at our rap party, a young lady comes up to me. She says, "Oh, Mr. Pierce, I was on the show this year. I really wanted to work with you. We didn't have anything together. I just wanted to tell you how much I enjoy your work and all. And this is my only time being on The Wire. And I'm going to Brown." I think she was going to on a full scholarship. And I said, "Who did you play?" And she says, "I look younger than I am. So I was one of the kids in the middle school." And I said, "Oh." And then she described the character that she played was this out of control young woman who slashes another girl's face.
1: Oh, I know
3: over
1: that
3: something
1: episode.
3: Trivia.
1: Yep.
3: Mm-hmm. And I said, "Wait a minute, you played that?" And she said, "Yes." And I said, "And what do you do in life? Wait, where are you going?" She was like, "I'm going to Brown University on full scholarship." And I thought to myself, why?

0: are we not telling your story? Why are we not telling your story? And I thought about the criticism, and I said, that woman was right. And I said, I should leave the show because we're perpetuating a stereotype. And then the episode came on for the fourth season, and it was so impactful. And we see exactly where we lose our kids. And we see that inflection point where we can save them and put them on the right track, and where we can make them the young woman who goes to Brown on a full scholarship, and where we lose them and send them into that pipeline, into the penal system. And then I said, okay, it's not arbitrary. That's the role we're playing on the wire. We are the cautionary tale. We are, as Shakespeare said, holding a mirror up to nature and calling our dysfunction out in our society that creates the criminality, that doesn't celebrate the education of this young woman going to school and all. So it wasn't arbitrary. And then that's the only thing that made me come back.
1: Let's take a short break. If you're just joining us, my guest is actor Wendell Pierce. He's starring in the title role of Shakespeare's Othello at the Shakespeare Theater Company in Washington, D.C. We'll be right back after a break. This is Fresh Air.

0: This is Fresh Air. Today I'm talking with actor Wendell Pierce. He's currently on stage in Washington, D.C., playing the title role in Shakespeare's Othello. He's also known for his roles in HBO's The Wire and Tremé, his Tony-nominated portrayal as Willie Loman in Death of a Salesman on Broadway, and the CBS series Elsbeth. You know, I think anybody who knows you or even knows just a little bit about you knows that you are from New Orleans. You rep it very hard.
1: Yes,
0: and you grew up in Pontchartrain Park in New Orleans. It sounds so idyllic. You had a pretty idyllic childhood, it sounds like.
1: It was. I called Pontchartrain Park the Black Mayberry. You know, it grew out of the civil rights movement when there was so many prohibitions and of where blacks could not participate in the expansion of post World War II, you know, suburbia, there was a movement to make sure that black folks had access to homes and all, and Pontchartrain Park came out of sort of an appeasement, it was separate but equal, adjacent to Gentilly Woods, which was a white neighborhood with the covenant of blacks couldn't move in. They set aside another 200 acres and replicated that neighborhood in Pontchartrain Park. But right in the middle of it, Joseph Bartholomew designed a golf course, a little municipal golf course. And Joseph Bartholomew was an African-American landscape architect who designed most of the courses in New Orleans at the time, but couldn't play on them. So it was the yin and yang of fighting the ignorance of Jim Crow segregated New Orleans, but at the same time creating pockets of idyllic communities. And Pontchartrain Park was one of them. And lawyers and doctors and teachers and janitors and the glass man, Mr. Wagner, was a glass man. And Mr. Greenwood was the dry cleaner. So it was economic development and everybody's, your mother and father and the playground there and had Southern University at New Orleans at a historic black college. Right in the neighborhood. So it was really, really idyllic.
0: Yeah, mm-hmm. So many memories with you and your mom and your dad. Your mom, who was a school teacher, mm-hmm. Your siblings. And
1: she taught two blocks from our home at Cog Hill Elementary School, where I went to elementary school. And for years, I was just known as Mrs. Pierce's son because she was so beloved in the neighborhood and she was a part of the community.
0: What was that like for you? What was that like for you, though, to be a child of a school teacher?
1: Well, it was all of our teachers lived in the neighborhood, too. So the worst part about it is, you know, I would come home from school or come home from the playground, and my mother's sitting there with my second grade teacher and my third grade teacher and my fourth grade teacher. And, you know, and they're having their cocktails after work, you know. So all of my teachers I would see on a regular basis.
0: You couldn't
1: socially
0: get away
1: with my
0: anything.
1: Mom. I couldn't get away with anything. But it was great, you know, it was great. The community. And it was totally destroyed by Katrina, one of the deepest parts of the flooding. And I knew how it was first built. The civic advocacy that constructed Pontchartrain Park and the civil rights movement led by A.P. Turo, one of the great civil rights lawyers of New Orleans, and my parents' generation. So I put out a clarion call to our generation after Katrina saying, we owe it to them, you know. We owe it to them to rebuild it. And so we have rebuilt it, our neighborhood, brick by brick, block by block, house by house, and Pontchartrain Park is back. I led an effort, and we rebuilt 40 homes. And that's where I live to this day. I'm still there in Pontchartrain Park.
0: You wrote this book out of that devastation, The Wind
2: in the Reeds in 2015. I mean, it's a memoir, but it also is this love letter to New Orleans. It's so descriptive about your childhood, but then just about the city and the history. And there's a particular moment, you say, decades from now, little kids will ask, Mr. Pierce, what did you know about New Orleans' darkest hour? Mm-hmm. And you will tell them. And that got me thinking about this quote that I'm kind of obsessed with right now from Bryan Stevenson, where he said that basically our ancestors fought for freedom, our parents fought for civil rights, and our generation's struggle is a narrative one, the honest accounting of what actually happened. And reading your book, I just felt echoes of that. I wonder how you feel about that idea, because you're just so intentional in making sure that this story, particularly about New Orleans and Katrina, stays alive.
1: It is the most important thing we have right now in our time, in our generation. People are actively trying to erase who we are as a people. I am only minutes away from the Pentagon as I speak right now, and I remember my father admiring General Chappie James, Benjamin Chappie James, and to know that they just removed his painting from the Pentagon. And whatever reason they come up with, we all know the reason. It's just racist, and the idea of trying to eliminate any sort of contributions that the African American community has made to this country in the year that we try to celebrate 250, it is so insulting. It is so aggressively. It feels like a visceral attack. My brother was purged out of his job here in Washington, D.C. I know so many people, and it's so many black women in particular, this attack on